diligent at midnight. To say something about the members of the 3rd United States Infantry Regiment of the United States Army, if you want to join this group, you're going to have to learn a new way to walk. It's going to be different than you've ever walked before, and if you walk the same way as the rest of the humans at Arlington National Cemetery, it's to give up the privilege of walking with the old guard. To miss a single step when it's your turn to guard the tomb is to miss the opportunity with those who stood before you. And to misunderstand the motivation of your duty is to miss the point entirely, for this is the point. Inside the Tomb of the Unknowns at Arlington Seminary are men who gave their lives for the freedom that we know. Surrounding the Tomb of the Unknowns are more than 250,000 graves of others who gave their lives in service to their country. And around that single cemetery are thousands upon thousands of cemeteries in the United States and around the world where the bodies are reminders that our freedom is not free at all. Instead, it came with a terrible and a fierce price tag. And such sacrifice is worth a 24-hour guard, 7 days a week, 12 months out of a year, every single year. You just don't walk the same way when you guard the tomb. I will say this to us as young Christians today. Neither should we walk the same way when we carry the guard for the name of Jesus Christ. There should be a difference in our lives. As much as he loves us, and the debate goes on throughout the centuries, is it the love that Christ has for us that compels us, or is it the love that we have for him that compels us? Is it his love for us, or is it our love for him that's compelling us? It's both. Because he walked his way to Calvary. He walked his way out of an empty tomb for you and I. And now he sits at the right hand of the throne of the Father making intercession for us. In turn, he calls us because he loved us first to also love him. And in turn, our lives are lived out in this love by walking a new way. This is a very important message, particularly to the church at Ephesus. Ephesus is not too distant from where we are today in the United States. It was a very materialistic, a very hedonistic city. It's a very multicultural area. It was kind of a fairway for the world, if you will. When Paul went into the city at Ephesus, people were giving to very sinful practices, even in their worship. It was very licentious and promiscuous. And Paul disrupted all that. A little church sprang up right in the middle of this tremendous city. And by the time it was over, over 25,000 people went into a riot over the change that had taken place in so many of the citizens of the city of Ephesus when they turned their lives over to Christ and they quit worshiping the gods of hedonism and the gods of promiscuity there, that it started disrupting the entire economic structure of the city. So a riot of 25,000 or more took up arms. Paul had to run out in the middle of the night. And then years later, Paul writes a small little letter back to this church at Ephesus. And as he's coming to the close of this letter in Ephesians chapter 4, he writes these words in verse 1. He says, "I therefore, the prisoner of the Lord, beseech you that ye walk worthy of the vocation wherewith ye are called, with all lowliness and meekness, with long suffering, forbearing one another in love, endeavoring to keep the unity of the Spirit in the bond of peace. There is one body and one Spirit, even as you are called in one hope of your calling, one Lord, one faith, one baptism, one God and Father of all, who is above all and through all and in you all." For just a moment, I want you to take this and let's break it down together, what Paul's really saying here. Paul was in and out of prison a lot during these years. In the last years of his life, 2 Timothy being the last book that he wrote, Timothy was a pastor at Ephesus. He may have been in prison when he wrote this letter. He probably was, but even if he was not, he was accustomed to being that life in prison. And he'd been imprisoned only because he was preaching the gospel of Jesus Christ. As a prisoner, he was paying a dear price for his faith, and he was urging
He was urging the followers of Jesus Christ there at the church of Ephesus that they ought to be following Jesus Christ in the

0: same way that he was. He urged them. He literally begged them. In fact, if you look at the verse in verse 1, he uses this word beseech. It's the same word that Dr. Pope brought up in Romans chapter 12. That word, I beseech you therefore, brethren. Paul was using that word. If you remember when Jacob heard that Joseph was dead, that was the word that was used. It was this anguish of spirit. When Isaac heard that his mother had died, it's the word that is used. When he learned that Sarah had died, that same word is used. When Peter is preaching on the day of Pentecost, it's this word that is used to describe the urgency by which he's preaching to his fellow Jews of coming to this Christ that they had sacrificed. He's begging with them. He's pleading with them. It's this gasping of air. I'll tell you, for the first time in my life, I can understand. I can remember I had gone in and I'd been having pain in the small of my back, just intense pain, and then it would be in my shoulder blades, and finally it came to the place where it was up in the neck area and the horse collar area, and just intense pain. And first I thought it was a orthopedic situation, something that was with the muscle skeletal system. And I went to the orthopedic doctor. He couldn't find anything. They did an MRI, couldn't find anything. Then sent me to a cardiologist, so they thought that it might have heart issues. So October before last, I'd just gotten back from Texas speaking. I went to the cardiologist, and they went so far as to do a catheterization. And so putting the fluid through my system, and he came back, and I can remember it was dead of the evening of November 20th. The sun was just going down in the hospital room, and the cardiologist came and sat down by the bed. And as he was sitting down at the bed, he started to talk, and he goes, "Well, Mr. Lewis, I want to tell you that, boy, your heart looks tremendous. And we only found some blockage. It was 20% blockage in one of the arteries, but it wasn't even a main artery. And it's just tremendous. Your heart looks great condition. It's wonderful." Joy had got up once the news was good, and she was taking care of some things in the closet right there behind him. So she was just distant, right behind him in my vision. And then he said this. He goes, "However, it's a great semicolon of my life." He says, "However, we did notice something unusual on your blood report, so I sent it back to the pathologist. And Mr. Lewis, I don't know how to tell you this, but you have leukemia, and it's acute lymphoblastic leukemia." I can remember my wife froze back behind me. And I remember that feeling of what was being felt, the anguish, the gasping for breath. "Wait a minute, this is something that's supposed to be happening to somebody else. And no, I came in here for a heart problem. You told me my heart was fine. What's cancer all about? What? You got to have something." I can remember I couldn't even breathe. I want you to understand, when Paul is giving these verses, when he's writing this letter, this is literally his emotional context. He is doing this with such anguish and with such passion. And he's talking to the church at Ephesus as he's talking to us today, and he's saying, "I, therefore, the prisoner of the Lord, it's taking my breath in the strength of how I'm having to say this. I beseech you, I am begging you to walk worthy of the calling wherewith you're called." There's never been a greater time in the history of the world for Christians to walk worthy of the calling by which we've been called. That the world should see a difference in our lives. That they shouldn't have to wonder whether or not we're a follower of Jesus Christ. So I want to give you just three simple thoughts. Very simple. The simplest truths are the greatest. So do the greatest men. The simple truths are these. Number one, I want you to understand that in order to have this new walk, the first is that it's only possible through saving grace. In a group this large, it is never good to assume that everyone here understands what it is to have a walk with Jesus Christ. I think that there's many of us in this auditorium that for years you've been struggling. Dr. Pope was talking about his testimony that he got saved out of in the seminary luncheon that we just had. And we had a question and answer time, and he was talking about when he got saved at the age of 6. And he had just gotten off the horse and buggy that they had ridden into town on and went into the chapel there. And he accepted Christ. He was talking about how he was saved out of a gross life of immorality and sin at the age of 6. And that's when I got saved. I got saved at the age of 6, and I often make those kind of jokes. But he made a great point in how what he was saved from was the beauty of that testimony. I was saved at the age of 6, and our deal was, I can remember that we went and saw, those were the days of early Christian films. You know, Christian films today, some of them might be somewhat cheesy, but in the 70s, it was bad. I mean, it was just bad. And there was one called The Burning Hell. Has anybody ever seen that one, The Burning Hell? I feel sorry for you too. Well, we went to this little country church out in Cottondale, Alabama, way out in the country, and we saw on a Saturday night this movie called The Burning Hell. And I can remember that one part of the movie is he's going down this he's driving a motorcycle down this red dirt country road, which we were very familiar with growing up in Alabama. And then he hits this tree that's laying across the road and his head comes off. I'm 6 years old. This is a rated R movie I'm watching in a church auditorium. And I can remember this guy's head rolling, and I can remember thinking, I'm gonna ride a motorcycle someday, I'm gonna lose my head, and I'm gonna die and go to hell. I've gotta get saved. And I can remember, I didn't say anything to my mom and dad, I was so scared. My dad was a pastor in the same town, and I was very quiet. Went to church all day Sunday, didn't go forward with the invitation. I can remember I went to school on Monday to Skyland Elementary School. They're off Skyland Boulevard. I can remember that after school, I ran home. And when I ran home, I can remember mom seeing me running. She met me at the door. Shane, what's wrong? What's going on? I said, Mom, I don't want to lose my head and go to hell. And she took me, and I remember we knelt beside an avocado green couch, because in the 70s, everybody had that kind of couch. And I can remember that she took the Bible and she shared with me the Word of God. And she shared with me Ephesians chapter 2, verses 8 and 9. 8 through 10, for by grace are you saved through faith. And that not of yourselves, it's the gift of God, not of works, lest any man should boast. For we are his workmanship, we're his poetry, is literally what he's saying there. Created in Christ Jesus unto good works, which God hath before ordained that we should walk in them. And it was the first time in my life that I was introduced to the grace of Jesus Christ and salvation. And I can remember the Holy Spirit convicting my heart and accepted Jesus Christ as Savior, kneeling beside that couch. At different times in my life, I've questioned, was I sincere during that time? But I always go back and I remember that time very clearly. Some of us have never settled that issue. We have an experience that others tell us about. We have an experience that we kind of faintly remember. But we often wonder, should the Lord come for his church, would I be part of that group? I will tell you, anything that I say after this, you'll not be able to live out. Because the only way that you'll be able to live it out is through the grace of Jesus Christ. Because the grace of Jesus Christ unto salvation is also the grace of Jesus Christ unto sanctification. It's the same grace working in us. So today I encourage you to understand that if you've not settled, this is not the point of the message, but you've not settled your salvation, then before you lay your head on your pillow tonight, please get that settled. If nothing else, then God has brought me here to speak directly to you, that you know that you've been struggling with this. And now it's time for no more messing around. For if you're going to walk worthy of the calling, then you first must be called. Accept Jesus Christ as Savior. But then I want you to see from these verses, he says, I want you to walk worthy of the calling wherewith you're called. And you would think that he would go into something as far as, all right, now it's time to tell others about Jesus Christ. Now it's time to read your Bible more. Now it's time to pray more. Now it's it's time to get rid of all the download of music that you shouldn't be listening to, and to change your viewing habits on Netflix or Amazon Prime Video. It's to make sure that you have all those things that we hear at teen camp all the time, and we have all those things that we give up and get right. But that's not what he says. And I think that the church today has much to learn from this. Because I want you to see how he describes a worthy walk for the believer. Notice, if you will, verse 2. He says, here's the walk that's a worthy walk for the believer. He says, with all lowliness and meekness, with long suffering, forbearing one another in love, endeavoring to keep the unity of the Spirit and the bond of peace. You know what Paul is saying here? He goes, our walk is most clearly displayed in the way that we treat those around us. What a simple concept, right? The qualities that he lists here, that's a worthy walk. Humility. This idea of lowliness. That a life that's marked by Jesus Christ is a life that is marked by humility. There's some of us in here that struggle greatly with that. We've read our press reports way too much. We've grown up, perhaps, being surrounded by those who are always singing our praises, and we believed it. And so we always have a condescending view toward those around us. There's always this attitude that they kind of have to measure up in order to dare to be able to be, at least in an intimate way, in your presence. They have to fit inside your little social structure. That's not the mark of a believer. There's also the idea of meekness, and literally we would say a gentleness. That doesn't mean that that is some kind of, as Dr. Barber mentioned, sissy. But we live in a society now where, you know, manhood is about being emotionally distant. It's about being rough and tough, and teaching our boys that if you're going to be a real man, then you got to grow a beard. By the way, I just want to say this. I had my beard long before it became a popular thing. I set the trend. I just want to be, just study the history and you'll see it. They came out with a Teen Extreme brochure 4 or 5 years ago after I'd had my goatee for some time. They photoshopped my goatee off the brochure. I looked like a warmed over cadaver. It was horrible. Colonel Sanders. I go with the goatee because my wife likes it. Because it looks cool. And because I'm cool, I carry that which is cool. Monty does that because it covers up ugly. That's the reason he's got the full beard. Now let me get back to the point that I'm so clearly going against. Gentleness ought to be a mark of our life. Thank you. Okay, you can stop now, wherever that's coming from. And that means those around us, especially those closest to us, we ought to be very gentle with them. Our words ought to be gentle with them. There's some of us here today that we love to cover our roughness with this thing of, well, that's just the way I am. Well, you know, I'm just one of those people, I just speak my mind. Most often those who pride themselves on speaking their mind, they're doing exactly the opposite. That's what they're not doing. They're speaking before they think. Paul is very simple and practical here. He's saying, listen, I want you to walk worthy of the calling wherewith you're called. And the way this is going to show up is by how you treat others. And the way you're treating others is going to be with an attitude of humility. It's going to be an attitude of gentleness. It's going to be an attitude of patience. You're going to be patient with those around you. You're not going to have a short fuse. You're not going to find yourself mouthing off. It's also going to be one that bears with one another, which fits very much in. It's not going to be a one strike and you're out mentality. It's going to be what Dr. Monty was talking about, this idea of constantly getting offended. I find most often that those who are constantly offended are often the same ones who are constantly offending. The two walk often very close together. It's often those who are most hurt by criticism are most hurt by criticism because they're most often the ones that are doing the criticism. And how we treat others is with an attitude of humility. You want to live like a mature Christian, then you live with humility. You live with forbearance. You live with a gentleness about you. You live by forbearing one another, a patience. You live with bearing with one another, even through struggles. And I find a lot of times on Christian college campuses and in the church itself that we're more like a pack of dogs or a pack of wolves than we are like a flock of sheep. The wolf, he's the greatest predator, team predator, that there is on the earth besides probably the killer whale, the orca. The way that a pack of wolves works together in a predatory manner is amazing to watch. But what's just as amazing is how well this pack will work together is how quickly they'll turn on each other once one becomes weak, sickly, or aged. All of a sudden, those that were working so closely together in order to sustain their pack will turn on the weak one with a viciousness that they would any other prey. And that often happens in our circles as well. It ought to be that when one is sick, when one's weakly, when one has fallen in sin, and yet their heart is contrite and repentant, we ought to be one of those that are loving them back to Christ, considering the fact that that may be us, Paul says. He goes on further when he says that we ought to be a loving people. It ought to be automatic when people come, a freshman class is new, guests come on this campus. A guest stays in your room. It's not an imposition to you. Oh, great. College days. Here we go. Oh, great. Somebody's staying. Did you see this? Somebody's staying in our room this weekend. Yee-haw. And they feel it. It also ought to be working hard to keep the unity among the believers. It's pretty simple. When you make an effort to live a Christ-honoring life, it immediately affects all the people around you. It's a way of living that goes against the grain. It shocks people, the humility, the gentleness. It stuns people. It's like this. The people around you, they go first. Other people get the best portion. People you live with, people you work with, people you study with, people you hang out with. They get more than you do. They get more honor. They get more prestige. They get more joy. They might even have more stuff, more money. It's a lifestyle that says you're going to be their servant and you are going to serve them. Why? Because you make sure that it happens that way by His grace. Now, I have a question for you. Imagine how that would work in a family. Imagine if the husband came home and the husband and wife were trying to outgive each other all day. Imagine siblings that loved on one another and trying to take care of one another. It's the stuff storybooks are made of. Imagine a residence hall room. to where people are trying to outgive each other, to outserve each other, and try to one-up instead of one-upping each other. Imagine how different the bathroom experience would be in the suites if people were trying to outgive and outserve one another. You say, man, Shane, that is so sophomoric. That's so almost elementary. Is it? Is it really? If you live in a residence hall, you know good and well it's not. It's life. And yet, if you mark it, let me talk to the ministerial guys here for just a second. I don't care how much you're in your Bible. It doesn't matter how much you spend time on your knees in supposed prayer. How many verses you can quote, how many books you've written, how many Puritan authors that you can throw up. How you can corner anyone into a theological trap. If the people in your room are not seeing Jesus Christ, then you're not walking worthy of your calling. It's that simple. You're not being spiritual, you're being Pharisaical. You're putting on the outward conformity, but on the inside, you're full of dead men's bones. I'm speaking to staff. We can get up, we can teach a class, we can tell them how you ought to be following Christ and giving your life to Christ. But when you go home, your wife, your children, your husband, they see the ugly side. They see the real side. They want nothing to do with Christ compared to seeing your life. Are we showing Jesus Christ in the most practical way? And Paul says the most practical way that we can live out our calling is in how we treat others around us. If I were to come into your room today and sit down with your two or three other roommates, and you weren't in the room and they were allowed to be completely honest, what would they say about you? I would tell you that would be a spiritual gauge as much as anything else. Paul's making that point right here. Now I'm asking you, according to that gauge, really, how is your walk with Christ doing? How spiritual are you really? And according to that gauge, there can be people that can be saved for a matter of months and yet be spiritually mature. And I've met many people that have been saved for years that are incredibly spiritually immature. Because their walk is very fleshly in the way that they treat others around them. An admirer once asked Leonard Bernstein, the celebrated orchestra conductor, they asked him, what was the hardest instrument to play in an orchestra? He didn't even hesitate. He said, second violin. I can always get plenty of first violinists, but to find one who plays second violin with as much enthusiasm, or second French horn, or second flute, now that's a problem. And yet if no one plays second, we have no harmony. And the only way that the church is going to have harmony is that there are so many people willing to play second violin that it's truly amazing to the world around them. Christ said it the same way. He said, how will the world know that you're my disciples? Because you know so much Bible. Because you dress so nice when you come to church. Because you wear this or you don't wear that. Or you go here but you never go there. Or I do these things but I would never do those things. Or I hang out with these people but I would never hang out with those people. No. He says, they will know that you are my disciples by your love one for another. When a guest comes on this campus, it's not up to the promotions department. I would take this as a personal responsibility. If you want to know what a sign of revival is on the campus of Pensacola Christian College, it's when a person comes on this campus and they are overwhelmed by the love that the students have for one another. You would not believe this place. There's no one left behind. There's no cool, non-cool. There's no, oh man, they're in it. They're not. There's no time that a person's sitting at a table that they're by themselves for more than just a couple of minutes. No matter how they're dressed, no matter what they look like, no matter what label is on their clothes, no matter how they smell, that they don't find somebody coming up and sitting beside them that they've not even known previously. But the campus is of such love that, look, man, if you're here, I'm with you. We're in this walk, this portion of our life, this generation. We're in this together. That's a clear sign of revival with the people of God. In my part of the country, where I have grown up in Alabama and Texas, we have churches coming out of our ears. You know why? Because we've had such active church planting. No. It's because we had such active church dividing. We've gotten upset over this one little thing or that one little thing, and so we have this group of people that split off and start another church. We don't need more churches in the South. We need more Christians that love each other. And that's what the world needs to see. The world desperately needs to see this group walking worthy of their calling. Which brings me to the third and final and very simple point. Your walk begins with you. The Bible's making a challenge. The way you walk, the choice of how you live, it's completely up to you now. He's challenging now, he's beseeching you, but he cannot make you, and he would not make you do it. Circumstances around you, what he was talking about, Dr. Barber, about making Jesus the center of your life, I thought was a great statement. If Jesus is the center of your life, then the circumference does not matter. The circumstances around you, no matter how good or bad, they can't control you because, quite frankly, circumstances are not what you live for. You live for Christ. And so you're walking worthy of your call and you get a bad roommate. Well, you know what? The Lord's just given me here a greater challenge. I'm not going to moan and groan and waste these only years that I have in my life to spend in a college experience. I'm going to love that person. I'm going to show them the love of Christ. A young wife named Jennifer, she prayed like this. She said, Lord, I pray for wisdom to understand my man. Lord, I pray for love to forgive him. Oh, Lord, I pray for patience to deal with his moods. But, oh, Lord, I do not pray for strength, for if you give me strength, I will beat him to death. Amen. And she was making choices. And she's laughing about the difficulties of marriage. But what a great thing it is when a person chooses to walk in a Christ-like way. What an unbelievable impact it makes. And you have that choice right now. Student, staff alike, you have the choice to exemplify Christ in the way that you walk. Is it hard? Yes. Is it terribly difficult? Absolutely. A married couple was celebrating their 60th wedding anniversary. The party, everybody wanted to know how they managed to stay married so long in this day and age. And the husband responded, he said, when we were first married, we came to an agreement. I would make all the major decisions, and my wife would make all the minor decisions. The wife piped in right there at that point, and she goes, and in 60 years of marriage, we have never needed to make a major decision. You know, walking in a way that honors Christ might sound like a major decision, and it is, to walk in a way that's worthy of your calling, but in a sense, this major decision is made up of a long series, a lifetime even, of minor decisions. I'm going to love him. I'm going to love her. I'm going to be gentle with that roommate. I'm going to be patient with that one. I'm going to be long-suffering. I'm going to love and I'm going to keep the unity. It's not about who's first, because Christ is always first. It's not about those that weep with those that weep. Listen to me. It's very easy for us many times to weep with those that are weeping. Here's a great test for you. Are you able to rejoice with those who are rejoicing? That's when true Christianity shows up. When someone's getting a better deal than you are, and yet your spirit is so Christ-like that you're rejoicing with those that rejoice. Student, walk worthy of the calling wherewith you're called. Let a revival of the way we treat others around us take place on this campus. In small little minor decisions, each and every day, they're going to start right after this service is over. Lord, help you to be seen in my life in the way that I treat others, so that when the world looks at me, they know that I'm a follower of you by the way I love those who are also children of yours. May God help us to live in that grace.
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2: Ephesians chapter 6. Would you join me there? Ephesians 6. Thank you, Erica. What a beautiful song. Ephesians 6, verses 1 through 4, we read, "Children, obey your parents in the Lord, for this is right. Honor thy father and mother, which is the first commandment with promise, that it may be well with thee, and that thou mayest live long on the earth. And ye fathers, provoke not your children to wrath, but bring them up in the nurture and admonition of the Lord." Fathers are requested, commanded, not to provoke their children to wrath, but instead, bring them up in the nurture and admonition of the Lord. To provoke to wrath means to arouse to anger and basically to aggravate them. We do that by being inconsistent, by living one way and disciplining them another, or by being inconsistent in the way that we discipline, or how often we discipline. And children desperately need consistency, and when we don't give them that, we provoke them to wrath. Instead, we're to nurture and admonish. Nurture means to discipline, and that discipline regulates character. It's not discipline for the sake of discipline, it's discipline in order for a character to be produced. Admonition is to remind. It is to caution. It is to warn. And it carries with it the idea of giving the child positive truth. It's not nagging. That sounds like nagging, doesn't it? Remind, caution, warn. But it carries the idea of imparting to the child's heart positive truth. This is what you need to know. This is what God would have you to do. We're trying to help from a positive point of view. So we nurture, we discipline and build character, and we admonish, we caution and warn and remind. This is God's word. This is what it says. And that's the opposite of provoking to wrath. Now we're going to be in several verses tonight, so move quickly with me. I have a 45-minute message, and I have 30 minutes. So move quickly. 2 Samuel chapter 11. Join me there. 2 Samuel 11. As we look at a family that didn't go well. I was so afraid last week when Pastor Rouse was here and he jumped into some of these verses. I knew what I was going to preach tonight. And I'm sitting there thinking, please don't preach my message. And he didn't. I was thankful. 2 Samuel 11, 4. David and his sons are wonderful examples to us, and in 2 Samuel 11, 4, we find David sent messengers and took her, and she came in unto him, and he lay with her, and she was purified from her uncleanness, and she returned into her house. David took Bathsheba. She was not his. He had no right to her, but he took her anyway. And something like that, you know human nature, something like that is a scandal, and everybody knows. It's amazing. Something good can happen, and it'll take 6 months for everybody to know about it. Something bad can happen, and in 5 minutes, everybody knows. David's sons knew. They saw what Daddy did, and they learned from it very, very quickly. Look at chapter 13, verse 11. Amnon and Tamar are both children of David by different women. Amnon loves Tamar. Well, he's not in love with Tamar. He's in lust with Tamar. And he wants this girl. And he has a friend that tells him how to do it. Just act like you're sick and tell David that you want her to nurse you when she comes in. Just tell her what's on your heart. So he goes to David and says, I'm sick. Can Tamar come nurse me? And when she comes and brings him food, he has everybody leave the room. And when she comes near the bed, he grabs her. He says, lie with me. And she said, no, don't do this thing. She knows what's in his heart. And she shows some character. She says, look, if this is what's on your heart, just go to David. David would give me to you as your wife. Don't do this. Do the right thing. And he doesn't listen, and he rapes his half-sister. He said, well, my goodness, where in the world did he get that idea? From David. David looked at Bathsheba, wanted Bathsheba, took Bathsheba. Amnon looks at Tamar, wants Tamar, takes Tamar. He's learning from Daddy. The sad thing about that, I feel so sorry for Tamar in this situation, because when it was over, he said the hate he felt for her was stronger than the love he thought he felt for her before. And he just threw her away and said, get out. I feel sorry for Tamar. But I know where Amnon got his ideas. What did David do about Amnon? Look at chapter 13, verse 21. When King David heard of all these things, he was very wroth. Period. Nothing else. He got mad. But there's absolutely no evidence of any discipline from David to Amnon. He just got mad. And anger is always self-centered. Anger is always selfish. Anger is always because you are upset, and you never fix the problem in anger. And he never punished Amnon. Had he punished him, he might have saved his life, because Absalom saw this whole situation, and Tamar is his sister, and he loves her. And he plots for years. And he gets him to a feast, goes to David, says, I want him to come to this feast. Amnon is sent to the feast. And he tells his servants, Absalom tells his servant, at a certain time, I'm going to give you a signal. When I give you the signal, kill him. And that's exactly what happened. I wonder if Absalom had killed Amnon, had David punished Amnon for this situation. In Absalom's heart, he got by with it scot-free, and he wasn't going to let that happen. And he murders his half-brother, Amnon. So now what happens? Look at chapter 13, verses 38 and 39. Chapter 13, 38 and 39. Absalom fled. David hears about his son being murdered. Absalom fled and went to Geshur, and there was there 3 years. The soul of King David longed to go forth unto Absalom, for he was comforted concerning Amnon, seeing he was dead. No real punishment for Absalom. One son rapes his daughter, no punishment. The other son murders him, no punishment. As a matter of fact, he longed for the heart of Absalom, even though his son's a murderer and has killed a member of his own family. Look over, if you would, at chapter 14 and verse 21. The king said unto Joab, behold, now I have done this thing. Go therefore, bring the young man Absalom again. They kind of set David up in a scenario that made David feel bad about the fact that Absalom has been gone now 3 years. And he says, okay, Joab, go get him. Verse 22, Joab fell to the ground in his face and bowed himself and thanked the king. Joab said, "Today thy servant knoweth that I have found grace in thy sight, and that the king has fulfilled the request of his servant." So Joab arose and went to Geshur and brought Absalom to Jerusalem. And the king said, "Let him turn to his own house and let him not see my face." So Absalom returned to his own house and saw not the king's face. Verse 28, and Absalom dwelt 2 full years in Jerusalem. Now, Absalom had been gone 3 years before he brought him back. So Absalom is now 5 years out of the face of David. Yet there's really been no punishment. His friends come back to the king and beg the king to forgive. Look at verse 33 of chapter 14. So Joab came to the king and told him, and when he had called for Absalom, he came to the king and bowed himself on his face to the ground before the king, and the king kissed Absalom, a murderer and a murderer of his own family who's never paid for that crime, yet David kissed him and welcomed him back. Now we see, do we not, Absalom coming back and immediately plotting against David. Well, that's not the case. I wonder if you've ever seen this. Take a look at verse 7 of chapter 15. And it came to pass after 40 years that Absalom said to the king. 40 years. No punishment. No nothing. Then Absalom rebels against David. Then there's a civil war. Then Absalom is killed. And we come to chapter 18, verse 33. And the king was much moved and went up to his chamber over the gate and wept. And as he went, thus he said, "Oh, my son Absalom, my son Absalom, would God I had died for thee. Oh, Absalom, my son, my son." Children are born with one of three sinful characteristics or some combination of the three. They are either lazy, or they are prideful, or they are willful. And they're born that way. That little Shirley Temple that lives in your house with the curly hair and the blue eyes is about a half a bubble away from demon possession. A parent's job is to control the child and keep the child from himself. To control a child is to love the child. Controls are like boundaries. They fence in and they fence out. And the fenced area then becomes a safe place, a wonderful place to be, a secure place, a peaceful place for the child. There is a quality of freedom within the boundary of godly restraints. The child who's been restrained from always getting his own way, arguing, throwing temper tantrums, is set free to enjoy a peaceful coexistence with his family. Children desperately need boundaries. They are insecure and unhappy without them. And God's word declares parental control is essential. Nurture and admonish. Eli did not set boundaries and God judged him in 1 Samuel 3:13. For I have told him that I will judge his house forever for the iniquity which he knoweth, because his sons made themselves vile and he restrained them not. So why don't we? We know what we're supposed to do. We know what kind of parent we're supposed to be. We know the kind of teaching we're supposed to be involved in. So why don't we do it? Two big reasons jump out. One, we just don't want to take the time. Control is love expressing true concern for the benefit of the child, because it requires from the parent they must exercise personal sacrifice of time and effort. Your life will be interrupted. There will be conflict. We don't want the interruption. We don't want to deal with the conflict. We don't want to put the time in. We just want to put our feet up after a long day and relax. Control is love expressing true concern for the benefit of the child, because it requires that sacrifice. The parent must submit to God and voluntarily set aside opinions and natural reluctance in order to do things God's way. in order to have God's outcome. The other big reason why parents do not control and teach like they should is because they're afraid they're going to lose the love of their children. I've heard that so many times over the last 25, 30 years of my life in working with parents and working with young people. I've had parent after parent after parent say, I'm afraid if I take this away, if I do this, if I require this, if I don't allow this, that I'll lose the love of my child. Please let me help you. A child has very limited ability to love anyone outside of themselves. We think children have this great capacity to love. They don't. When a child says, I love you, or when a child says, I hate you, they're really expressing what someone has done for his enjoyment or what they've done against his enjoyment. Children are extremely self-centered rascals. I'm afraid my child won't love me. Your child has very little capacity to love you anyway. I love you, Mommy. It means you did something that caused them pleasure. I hate you, Mommy. It's because you did something to take away that pleasure. Counselors who work with runaway children have isolated a consistent attitude in many of these children. These children believe their parents did not love them because the parents would neither restrain nor direct them. Children equate parental pressure with parental love and concern. The following letter was written to Ann Landers. Listen to this letter. Dear Ann Landers, every now and then some teenager complains about his folks treating him as if he were still in rompers. He resents being asked, where are you going? Who with? When will you be back? Well, my folks never ask me any of those questions. I'm free to come and go as I please, and I don't like it very much. I have the feeling if they really cared about me, they would make some rules. But when rules are made, somebody has to enforce them, and that means work. It's easier just to let kids run wild. How I wish my mother would say, no, you can't go ice skating with that clod. But she never would. She always says, it's up to you. I feel frightened and alone because I have to make too many decisions. I hope those kids whose parents ask a lot of questions and do a lot of bossing know how lucky they really are. It means somebody loves them. Signed, On My Own in Connecticut. How can you fail as a parent? I'm going to admit to you, before I get into some of these things I want to share with you, that I come to you tonight with a very heavy heart and a broken heart. We're losing too many kids. How can you fail as a parent? One, do not personally teach moral and spiritual ideals. Assume somebody else will. Assume the school will take care of it. Assume the Sunday school teacher will get it done. Assume they'll learn by osmosis. Assume they'll learn by reading the word casually on their own. But don't teach them anything. Don't sit them down and give them the admonition of the Lord. Just assume that will take care of itself. Be very, very permissive. Give them whatever they want. Always say yes. Never say no. Set an atmosphere in the house where they pretty much rule the roost. They know if they beg long enough and talk to the right one, mama or daddy, they can get their way. Be inconsistent. Beat them unconscious one day and ignore that the next day. And I'm really not implying that parents beat their children unconscious. Please don't think. Get mad about it today, ignore it tomorrow. Spank them for something on Tuesday, they do it again on Thursday, and you think it's funny and cute. Be inconsistent. You'll fail. Tolerate the world's system in your home, and you'll fail. 2 Corinthians 6:16-18. What agreement hath the temple of God with idols? For ye are the temple of the living God, as God hath said, I will dwell in them and walk in them, and I will be their God, and they shall be my people. Wherefore come out from among them, and be ye separate, saith the Lord, and touch not the unclean thing, and I will receive you. And ye will be, I will be a father to you, and ye shall be my sons and daughters, saith the Lord Almighty. Now we say that we are separated people. We are Bible-believing separated people. But I fear the world has a stranglehold on our homes. And it gets worse every day. If you are going to create a home where the world doesn't dominate, you're going to have to get aggressive about it. You're going to have to do some things. Do you have cable television? If you have cable television, you're going to have to put some parental controls on channels. And for goodness sakes, get rid of the movie channels. They should never be there. Do you have any concept of the filth that comes into your home through cable TV? Most parents use TV as a babysitting device. Oh my goodness. We will work overtime to make sure the dishes and the silverware and the glasses have been sterilized, and we'll let garbage come into their mind. We don't think twice about it. Don't rent movies. Don't attend movie theaters. Don't go there. Unplug your child from the electronic age he's living in. Don't allow him to have a computer in his room. Do not allow him to have a TV in his room. Get that stuff out in a large area and a high traffic area in the house where nothing can come into your child's life that you cannot monitor. Keep them off Facebook. Any police officer you will ever talk to will tell you the most wicked entrance into the lives of our young people today is Facebook. They don't need 400 friends. They need you. Well, you don't understand, Mr. McBride. All their friends are on Facebook. Well, fine. When their friends go get a nose ring, are you going to allow that too? Come on, parent. Have some courage. We just allow our kids to have anything they want and go anywhere they want to go, and anything and everything gets interest in their life because we don't have the guts, old-fashioned guts, to stand up and say no. And we're losing children every single year because our homes are dominated by the world. Don't allow them to choose their own music. You choose the music. And you play that music in the home. If they've got an iPod, take it from them. Here's the music you're going to listen to. Now, it's got to be good music. See, I grew up, my dad was a big country and western fan. I know by heart every song Marty Robbins ever sang. You choose the music, but you get some good music in there. Cell phones. You do understand the vast majority of cell phones have internet access. If it's internet access, Satan is getting into your child's mind. Don't give them a phone that has internet access. You don't understand, my friends have a droid. I'm sorry. You have a void. That was original. That just came to me. That was good. Create a family area in your home where your family gets together every night. Some chairs that are comfortable and the child can sit there and do their homework in that chair, and you can sit over here in another chair and read the paper, read your Bible. You have some good music playing in the background. You'd be surprised the conversation you could get into with your child if you'll just be there. Just be there. And talk to them, and things come up, and you have a chance to lead and guide and get to know them. Talk about the day read a statistic of the day. The average American child spends less than 10 minutes a day with their father. Look at your child. Be aware of their strengths and their weaknesses. Train them, teach them, love them, nurture them, admonish them. Make your child a very important

child would never do that. Oh, your child is not in the race of Adam. They're different. It's a species not yet discovered. How else can you fail? Be too busy. Be too distracted. Be too disinterested to pay any attention. That's a great example. It's like a good example. You want a good example? We just beat David's family up. Let me give you a good example. Turn with me, if you would, to Jeremiah. Jeremiah, beautiful example of a family. Jeremiah 35.

Look at verse 5 of Jeremiah 35. I set before the sons of the house of the Rechabites pots full of wine and cups, and I said unto them, drink ye wine? But they said, we will drink no wine. For Jonadab, the son of Rechab, our father, commanded us, saying, ye shall drink no wine, neither ye nor your sons forever. Neither shall ye, and they go on with other commands that man gave his family. They said, no, we're not going to do it. We're just not going to do it. Look at verse 18. Jeremiah said to the house of the Rechabites, thus saith the Lord of hosts, the God of Israel, because ye have obeyed the commandment of Jonadab your father and kept all his precepts and done according unto all that he hath commanded you. Look at the promise in verse 19. Therefore saith the Lord of hosts, the God of Israel, Jonadab, son of Rechab, shall not want a man to stand before me forever. Because you taught your children, and because your children heard you and listened and obeyed you, that family will never want, never lack for a man to stand before me. God promises, if you will teach and you will admonish and you will nurture, I will raise up someone who will stand before me. David learned the lesson. Turn to Proverbs chapter 4. Proverbs chapter 4. David was 54 years old when Solomon was born. He's much later in life. He has buried at least two sons prematurely. And he's learning. Proverbs 4, verse 1, hear ye children the instruction of a father and attend to no understanding, for I give you good doctrine, forsake ye not my law, for I was my father's son. Now who's talking? Solomon's talking. Who's he talking about? David. I was my father's son, tender and only beloved in the sight of my mother. He taught me also and said unto me, let thine heart retain my words, keep my commandments and live. Look at verses 10 and 11. Hear, O my son, and receive my saying, and the years of thy life shall be many. I have taught thee in the way of wisdom. I have fed thee in right paths. Look at verse 20, 21 and 22. My son, attend to my words. Incline thine ear unto my sayings. Let them not depart from thine eyes. Keep them in the midst of thine heart, for they are life unto those that find them and health to their flesh. Keep my commandments and live, receive my sayings, long life. They are life and they are health. Now you've got to get the picture. David buried two sons because he was too busy, he was too distracted, he was a poor example, and he just didn't invest in those boys. And now he has another shot. And I can see him grab a chair and pull up another chair. I can see him say, Solomon, come here, son. Come here, sit with me a minute. And Solomon sits down, and David looks at him, and I think with a tear in at least one eye, he says this, hear my words. Hear my words and live. And Solomon sits there not knowing that heavy on the heart of David is a boy named Amnon and a boy

0: would name Absalom. In the back of his mind and his heart, without the words coming out to Solomon, it's rolling over and over again in his mind. Absalom, oh my son, Absalom, oh my son, would I had died for thee. And from that deep spot in his heart and from the terrible memory of two boys that died unnecessarily, he grabs the shoulders of Solomon and says, hear me, son. Let me admonish you. Let me nurture you. Please hear me and live. It's never too late to start doing the right thing. I pray, I wrestle with God. I beg Him. Don't let the world wrap its tentacles around our homes. Let our dads and our moms be alert and on top of the situation. May we guard everything that comes in the life of our young person, and may we nurture them, and may we admonish them that they may live long. And in our family, may we never want for a man to stand before God. And may we never, ever, ever, in lonely, long, dark nights, say, Absalom, Absalom, oh my son, would I had died for thee. I've only been pastor here 3 months. I've been in this ministry 25 years. I know families, I know children. And we've lost enough. We've lost too many. I'm going to ask you tonight, whether or not you have a family where you never lack someone to stand before the Lord, or whether you're crying, Absalom, oh my son, Absalom, Absalom, is going to be largely determined about what you do tonight. Because we've got to make some changes. And we have to have the courage and the fortitude and the guts to make the change. And we have to face our children and say, okay, things have maybe not been what they should have been, but they're going to be from now on. And here's what we're going to do. And we just need to have the courage to nurture and admonish. Son, hear my words and live. We got students and children sitting here tonight. And they're not going to tell you this, parent, but their heart is saying amen to what I said here tonight. They want controls. They want fences. They want nurture and admonition. And we're going to give an invitation in a minute. And I'm going to tell those children, if your daddy doesn't move and you want that from your daddy, you grab your daddy's hand, you bring him anyway. We need homes that honor God, and we need to quit fooling ourselves that we don't have any problems. I'm going to ask you to just come. We're going to have the piano play, and we're just going to dedicate our families and our children and our homes to righteousness and godliness and the truth of this book, and we're going to stop being too busy and too distracted to do what we know we ought to be doing in the lives of our children. And that's about as simple an invitation as I know how to give.
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2: Let's everyone stand and look at 1 Samuel 17. 1 Samuel 17. Now, if you would, hold your Bible there, and we're going to read our text from Acts 13 and verse number 22. Acts 13 and verse number 22. We have had a great time with these 26 churches that are represented here. I am so glad to see old friends here and meet some new friends as well. It has been a blessing. Thank the Lord for also this church making themselves and this college and this camp available for my wife to come with me. As someone said to me recently, you're a better boy when she's around. And that's so true. Acts 13 and verse number 22. If you would read this verse with me aloud, and we'll ask you to be seated, please. Acts 13 and verse number 22. And when he had removed him, he raised up unto them David to be their king, to whom also he gave testimony and said, I have found David, the son of Jesse, a man after mine own heart, which shall fulfill all my will. Please notice the wording, a man after mine own heart, which shall fulfill all my will. Let's remain standing. We'll have a word of prayer. Then I'll ask you to please be seated. Father, we thank you for this opportunity to preach the word of God in this place. Tonight we yearn for unction to function. For without you we can do nothing, but with you, Lord, all things are possible. I'm thinking of some young man that you might be calling to preach. May he hear your voice and may he obey your call. I'm thinking of some young lady that's going to surrender to be someone special in the kingdom of God, maybe for Christian education, or a wonderful godly mother who will homeschool her kids for the honor and glory of God, and maybe the homeschooling mother of a future president of the United States. Why, there may be a future president here. We don't know who's gathered here. But we believe that these young people are here at this teen extreme for such a time as this. And then the people that are here from Campus Church, Lord, we're thankful for their faithfulness. Now, Lord, give us some help tonight from your word. We'll be careful to give you the praise for it in Jesus' name and for Christ's sake. Amen. You may be seated, please. I want to finish a message that I started with the kids earlier this week on why David was a man after God's own heart. Just for refreshment, if we go back to 1 Samuel 17, we see that there is a giant in the valley of Elah standing right at 10 feet tall. Why, he's got a spearhead that weighs 16 pounds, not the whole spear, but the spearhead itself. He's got an armor bearer. He's been trained from his youth to kill. He is an awesome warrior. And as the ancient custom was, when two countries would hit an impasse and nobody was winning, they would choose a champion to represent that country. Now, the reason that Israel was apprehensive about finding a representative for their country was because, as is the custom, when the champion wins, then that means everybody wins or loses. In other words, if you're the champion, everybody from your country wins. But the opposing country must adopt your culture, must adopt your gods, must adopt your morals or lack thereof. And so there was a lot at stake before a champion would be chosen. Enter David, his debut. Now, in the 16th chapter, Samuel had come and anointed David to be the once and future king. Evidently, his father had a difficult time accepting this. For the Bible says in verse number 17, 1 Samuel 17, and Jesse said unto David, his son, take now for thy brethren an ephah, this parched corn and these 10 loaves, and run to the camp to thy brethren and carry these 10 cheeses unto the captain of their thousand, and look how thy brethren fare and take their pledge. I like to think of it like this, if we were to use modern terms, because I see parched corn and I see cheese. Hey, David, boy, come here. I want you to take these cheese balls and popcorn and these Cokes and find your brothers. And find out what is happening. And bring the word back to your mother and myself and let us know what... He was asking David to be a combination bag boy at the grocery store, Western Union delivery boy. This is really not, it seems, to be the work of a future king. David is taking care of the sheep, the woolies on the backside. But don't be feeling sorry for him. It wasn't so bad. So as David was taking care of the sheep, and now he's the errand boy, it doesn't seem like the work of a future king. Aha, God gives us insight of greatness. What makes a man after God's own heart? Number one, he honors the authority that God places over him. Honor thy father and thy mother. It is the first commandment with promise. Help me, say it with me, please. I cannot be right with God and wrong with mom and dad. Oh, I just love the down that you gave that. Can I be right with God and wrong with mom and dad, okay? But that's true. You must honor your father and your mother, and that's the Bible. The Bible says is the first commandment with promise. And the promise is that thy days may be long and that it may go well with thee. I believe in the promise of Scripture. Matter of fact, Brother Molinex, you knew well Oliver B. Green. I have heard from Oliver B. Green's lips, from his own mouth, in a very healthy state, I will not live to be an old man. I dishonored my father and my mother grossly when I was a youngster. I will not live to be an old man. He died at 57. You know, that's an amazing thing. When we take God's word at its word, it could change your life, and always for good. Hear me well, young people. It is not self-serving for me to be telling you to obey your mom and dad. All of my kids are grown. I have no vested interest other than that I'm a preacher of the Word of God, and the Word of God is true. You are going to be the one that suffers if you don't honor your father and your mother. But then it says that David came into the battle, and without re-preaching what I've already preached, he came into the ditch, and I loved it. He shouted for the battle. You know, the Bible says, in everything give thanks. David was a man after God's own heart because he had a praiseful spirit. He gave God thanks. I've never seen God bless a sourpuss. Amen. God's people understand that the joy, as Nehemiah pointed out, the joy of the Lord is our strength. Oh, listen, David was a man after God's own heart. When he saw what the battle was impending, you might say, he took courage at what God could do. Oh, that we might praise God not only for who he is and what he's done, but what he's going to do. That's what faith is, giving God thanks for what he's going to do. He left his carriage behind. Another reason David was a man after God's own heart was because he left his baggage behind. So we commend you to leave baggage behind. Issues that you've brought to this camp, issues maybe that you've brought to this church or campus, you need to leave these things behind. Maybe there's someone that you need to get some things right with the Lord. And then we saw that David said, is there not a cause? The fourth reason he was a man after God's own heart was because he adopted God's cause as his cause. Oh, that we might see this world through God's eyes. Jesus said, say not ye there yet 4 months and then come of the harvest. Behold, I say unto you, lift up your eyes and look in the fields, for they're white already to harvest. It is a shame. Somebody said to me one time, isn't it a shame that God isn't calling more young men to preach? My answer was, ma'am, he's still calling them. They're just not answering. Let's answer God's call. Is there not a cause? But there's a fifth reason David was a man after God's own heart. Verse 31, 1 Samuel 17. And when the words were heard which David spake, they rehearsed them before Saul, and he sent for him. And David said to Saul, let no man's heart fail because of him, because of Goliath. Thy servant will go and fight with this Philistine. And Saul said to David, thou art not able to go against this Philistine to fight with him, for thou art but a youth, and he a man of war from his youth. So what Saul is looking for is some credibility. In other words, give me a reason to believe that you, the runt of the litter, you, the shepherd boy, the one that didn't go to our military academies, give me some reason why I think that you should go out there and fight the Goliath giant. Verse 34, and David said unto Saul, thy servant kept his father's sheep. And there came a lion and a bear and took a lamb out of the flock. And I went out after him and smote him and delivered it out of his mouth. And when he arose against me, I caught him by his beard and smote him and slew him. Thy servant slew both the lion and the bear, and this uncircumcised Philistine shall be as one of them, seeing it defied the armies of the living God. David said, moreover, the Lord that delivered me out of the paw of the lion and out of the paw of the bear, he will deliver me out of the hand of this Philistine. And Saul said unto David, go, and the Lord be with thee. Your majesty, there came a lion and a bear. It was a scary night. Lions and tigers and bears. Oh my, it was really scary. And I grabbed hold of the beard of that beast and I smote him. I've often thought David must have been the first martial artist of the Bible. Fwaya! I mean, took that staff maybe and just whopped him. killed him. And he did all of this, it appears, in the dark. His brothers weren't around. His father wasn't around. I can imagine his brother saying, David, where'd you get the new threads? And there he has this lion mane toga or this bear skin, you know, kind of a robe. Where'd you get the new threads? Oh, you wouldn't believe me if I told you. But I can see David standing there. Maybe he's got a little bit of a lion mane hanging over his shoulder. See that, Your Majesty? Lion, I killed it. See this? Bear, I killed it. What does that tell us? Next reason I believe David was a man after God's own heart was because, number six, he did right in the dark. He did right when there was nobody around to make him do right. Somebody asked me, what's the greatest thing your dad ever taught you? And I said, the greatest thing dad ever taught me is this, obedience to the unenforceable. Do right when there's nobody around to make you do right. But then number seven, I believe David was a man after God. Aren't you glad I split this up in two messages? Amen. Seventh reason David was a man after God's own heart, watch this, was because he allowed, watch this, the difficulties of the past to pave the way for the future. He allowed the difficulties of the past to pave the way for the future. He said, the Lord that delivered me from the paw of the lion, out of the paw of the bear. He will deliver me out of the hand of this Philistine. I have seen what God can do when lions charge me. I've seen what God can do when bears come after me. I'm ready to flow like a butterfly and sing like a bee. I'm ready to get it on with that Goliath giant. Your hands can't hit what your eyes can't see. Boy, he is ready. David allowed the difficulties of the past to pave the way for the future. Romans 8:28 says, and we know that all things work together for good to them that love God, to them that are called according to his purpose. In our youth, there's a lot of hard pills that we feel like we must swallow that we don't always appreciate. Why do we have this rule? And why do I have to break up with this guy or girl? And why do I have to do this or that? Let us accept what God gives to us. It did not say that we would always enjoy all things, but God did say that all things work together for good. I heard it illustrated like this. A boy loved chocolate cake, the cake that his mother would bake, and he was so anxious to taste one of her chocolate cakes that she had stepped out of the kitchen and he saw that she had laid out all the ingredients for the chocolate cake, and he thought, man, I don't think I can wait. I think I'm going to start sampling it right now. And so he went to the sugar, and after about three spoonfuls of that, he said, you know, that's really not that good. And then he went to the salt, and that was really, really bad. And then I think he went to the flour substance or whatever is used, the cake mix or whatever, and he tried that, and bleh, it was bad. And finally, he saw this cup that she had shaved some bittersweet chocolate. He said, well, at least here's some chocolate. I'm going to enjoy that. And he put that bittersweet chocolate in his mouth, and that wasn't good. He said, everything that I ate by itself was horrible. But when I apologized to my mother for tasting all the ingredients, and I asked my mother, how is she going to do it? She said, just trust me, in other words. And she put it all together and put it in the oven. And when it came out, it was the best tasting cake I ever had. So many times we say, God, why are you bringing this in my life? I'm in love. And Dad said, I have to break up. What am I going to do? Thou shalt not surely die. If they are the will of God for your life, God could put them in a holy refrigerator for you and keep them preserved in the day of redemption, or the day of your marriage, I should say. But what if they don't wait for me? Then you don't want them. Better to find out now. Oh, far better to not be married and wish you were than to be married and wish you were not. Wait on the Lord. My dad took that phone away from me. I don't get it. What am I going to do now? Huh? Read. Read. Pray. Witness. Allow the difficulties that are coming your way. You see, Jesus said, if you follow me, you must take up your cross. We try to pad the cross. It's just as real for a teenager as it is for a person in their 20s and 30s and 40s and 50s and 60s and 70s and 80s. David was a man of God's own heart because of another reason. Let's read on in verse 38. And Saul armed David with his armor, and he put an helmet of brass upon his head. Also he armed him with a coat of mail, and David girded his sword upon his armor, and he essayed to go, for he had not proved it. And David said unto Saul, I cannot go with these, for I have not proved them. And David put them off him. The next reason David was a man after God's own heart was because, watch this, David was willing to be David. You see, when I was a kid, I remember seeing the flannel graph lesson. Some of you might not know what it is. It's a felt board, and you had flannel graph characters with flannel clothes that you'd put on them, and we'd see Zacchaeus, and I always loved David. And they had David with Saul's armor. It had a helmet cockeyed on his head, and Saul's armor was hanging baggily off of him. Baggily, I'm not sure if that's a word, but maybe we make it one, okay? And I coin them every now and then. But that's not the picture. Because this armor could be adjusted. And it wasn't Saul's helmet, it was an helmet of brass. In other words, all of the armor fit David. I like what Brother Roloff used to say, Your Majesty, I like the armor. I only have one question. How am I going to get to my slingshot? Amen. In other words, Your Majesty, I'm not into sword fighting like all your other guys right now. I mean, I can learn that later, but right now, if I'm going to fight, I'm going to need my sling. What? You're going to go after a giant with a slingshot? Yes, Your Majesty, with God's help. Now, to David, to the world, David might not look like he's wrapped too tight. Three fries short of a Happy Meal for sure. But David realized he could not be in Saul's armor. Let me tell you something, young people. I'm not asking you to be anybody other than God wants you to be. You know what some of you are saying? But I don't like me. Did you know every one of us, there's something about ourselves we don't like. We don't like our eyes, or we don't like our nose. We have a Roman nose that roams all over our face. We don't like that. We have ears. We look like a car with coming down the road with both doors open. And our feet are too big for our body. We haven't grown into our feet or our teeth. We got them so out there that we could bite a postage stamp off a wall. We don't like that. And then of all times, our teenagers, when we get these things on our face. Oh, don't look at me like you don't know what I'm talking about. Just this morning, some of you woke up and had a search and destroy mission. Don't feel bad. Brother Hall had zits so bad when he was a teenager, he fell asleep in a public library. When he woke up, a blind man was reading his face. It was that bad. Look, I know that's gross, but it always works, okay? That really didn't happen. That was Brother Molinex. But anyway, it was me. Hey, but we don't like the way we look. God loves the way you look. He made you the way you are. God gave you the personality that you... I remember when I was a youngster, I so often did not like myself. I wanted to be somebody else. I was highly influenced by Robert G. Lee. Oh, I'd hear him preach. I introduce you Naboth, the squatted toad that sat upon the throne of Israel. Jezebel, the coiled serpent that sat by the squatted toad. Where's God? Is he blind that he cannot see? Where's God? Is he deaf that he cannot hear? Where's God? Is he mute that he cannot talk? There is a God and there's a payday someday. And I thought that's the way to preach. And I preached like that for a while. And oh, I was influenced by B.R. Lake. And let me tell you something, my brother, when I hang my shield in the shimmering banks of the city of God and say goodbye to this whole world. I thought that's the way to preach. I was influenced by a Texas preacher that preached like this. I'm going to actually give you one of his outlines. I want to speak to you today on the subject again. Number one. Man can be born again. Number two, man that's born again will never be lost again.
3: Number three, man that's born again, never be lost again. Can get backslid, but needs to get revived again. And number four, if we get to it, Jesus is coming again.
2: Now, there's other preachers that I was influenced by. When I was an 18, 19-year-old preacher, they didn't know what beast of the revelation I was. Dr. Roy Westmoreland, some of you young people that are here from Memphis, over there at Bethel Baptist many years ago, Dr. Roy Westmoreland had me when I was about 18 or 19, that he had me on my 21st birthday. And in his big, big voice, he said, Johnny, can I talk to you? I said, yes, sir. He said, Johnny, most of the guys that you imitate, I could have had this week. He said, when you were here a couple years ago, we had Johnny Pope. He was strange, very youthful, very weird. But you were yourself. This week, I don't know who I have. I would like to ask to have Johnny back. I could have had these other preachers. I'm going to give you some advice, young man, on your 21st birthday. Johnny has got to be Johnny. Ah, man, I went out of there singing that great old hymn, I've got to be me, I've got to be me. That isn't a hymn, I don't think. But anyway, you know what I realize? I was weird. Wait, let me be honest with you. I am strange. I still get on my own nerves. But God wants me to be me. And that was a great revelation that God used old Dr. Roy Westmoreland to help me on. Johnny's got to be Johnny, and Billy's got to be Billy, and Sue's got to be Sue, and you've got to be you. And I rhymed, I didn't even know. But anyway, there's another reason David was a man after God's own heart. I love this. Let me hurry this up. Verse 40, and he took his staff in his hand and chose him five smooth stones out of the brook and put them in a shepherd's bag, which he had even in a scrip. And his sling was in his hand, and he drew near to the Philistine, and the Philistine came on and drew near unto David, and the man that bare the shield went before him. David got five smooth stones. It only took one to get Goliath. Let me bring this to your attention. David had more than one stone because he was determined. This is a reason I believe he was a man of God's own heart. He was determined to finish the job. I know the joke. Well, Goliath had four other brothers, but that's not the point. The point that we're trying to make is he was going to finish the job. Young people, finish school. Obey your mom and dad. Keep dope out of your life. Keep alcohol out of your life. Keep tobacco out of your life. Keep sexual immorality out of your life. And put Jesus first and finish. Maybe there's some summer school students here that go to college here. Finish! But I don't like everything that's going on here. You're not going to like everything going on in any place. If you're going to follow Jesus, he's going to be dedicated to get you a cross to bear. That's the way of Christianity. Finish the job! Verse number 42, and when the Philistine looked about and saw David, he disdained him, for he was but a youth and ruddy of a fair countenance. And the Philistine said unto David, am I a dog that thou comest to me with staves? I love this. You know what that word is, staves? You threw a stick at me. Am I a dog that you threw this stick so I could fetch it? I can relate to this. I was so skinny, not now, but I was so skinny, I had to jump around the shower to get wet. I mean, I had to tease the hair on my leg to get my socks to stand up. I would go out for track, but I was afraid one of my legs would break and the other half would stab me to death. I was skinny. I can relate to this. I wanted a man and you threw a stick at me. Oh, God can hit a big giant with a crooked stick and make something good happen. Oh, I love this. And the Philistine said to David, come to me, and I will, this is how I imagine he would sound, come to me, and I will give thy flesh to the fowls of the air, to the beasts of the field. Then said David to the Philistine, thou comest to me with a sword, with a sword, and with a spear, and with a shield, but I come to thee in the name of the Lord of hosts, the God of the armies of Israel, whom thou hast defied. This day will the Lord deliver thee in mine hand, and I will smite thee, and take thine head from thee, and I will give the carcasses of the hosts of the Philistine this day unto the fowls of the air, and to the wild beasts of the earth, that all the earth may know that there is a God in Israel. And all this assembly shall know that the Lord saveth not with sword and spear, for the battles of the Lord's, and he will give you into our hands. Next reason David was a man after God's own heart was because he gave the battle to God. What kind of battle are you in tonight? Give it to God. I got to hurry. Verse 48, and it came to pass. Hallelujah, it didn't come to stay. When the Philistine arose and came and drew nigh to meet David, that David hasted and ran toward the army of the Philistine. Isn't that great? He ran toward the giant. He was a man of God and the man after God's own heart because he faced his problems head on. He didn't run from them. And David put his hand in his bag and took thence a stone and slung it and smote the Philistine in his forehead, that the stone sunk into his forehead, and he fell upon the earth. I love this. He fell upon the earth. Boom. It sank into his forehead. What a miracle. God took that little boy's stone from his sling and whoop, right in the middle of the forehead. And it sunk. Sound effects could be withheld, I know. Verse 50. So David prevailed over the Philistine with a sling and with a stone and smote the Philistine and slew him. But there was no sword in the hand of David. Therefore David ran and stood upon the Philistine and took his sword and drew it out of the sheath thereof and slew him and cut off his head therewith. Gross. I mean, how long is he going to live with a stone in the middle of his brain? Why make a mess like this? Well, for one thing, who's going to believe it? All they could see from that distance was, shoo-poom, what? What happened? What happened? He's down. Ooh, David's going to grab the sword. Philistines are saying, oh, this is going to be good. Goliath is just playing possum. This is going to be good. Give him a piggyback ride. David's brothers are up there. Eliab, Shammah, and Abinadab. No, David. No, no, no, David. No, no, no. No, David, put that sword back. He's going to take that sword and make a shishkajou out of it with you. Leave it alone, David. And David gets over there. And again, the martial artist that I believe he was. Fwah! Yoiah! Whoop! And the Philistines go, wow! The guy says, don't worry, it's an optical illusion. Then David grabs up two handfuls of long Philistine hair and does a dead weight lift. Fwah! I imagine when the Philistine says, put it back! What? What? I imagine Eliab, David's brother, is saying, ha, what? That's my brother down there. Yeah. Yeah. It's my, hey, Bubba, we bad. Uh-huh. Please forgive me, but I can see David holding that head. Yes, a young man getting ahead in life. V-I-C-T-O-R-Y, that's the Jewish battle cry. I don't know why, but... Yes, David was a man after God's own heart because he faced his problems head on. Okay. And I love this. And when the Philistines saw their champion was dead, they fled. Hey, he's dead. Uh-huh, let's fled. You know, yeah. I know bad English, but good theology. And now David has something that he never had before. Because see, they had to be reminded in the previous chapter, man looks at the outward appearance, but God looks at the heart. Goliath sees him as just a stick in the middle of a field. Jesse saw him as a young little shepherd, about all he was good for. Eliab saw him as a presumptuous young punk that came to the battle lines to watch the battlefield like we would watch a football game. But what they did not see is what God saw. The world saw this little shepherd, this little punk, but God saw one of the greatest kings that Israel would ever have. A man that God called after mine own heart.
1: 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It is vital that we give attention to our families while we can. And it is especially important to give attention to what God says in His Word about our homes. 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
4: God's Word is so rich, so amazing, you can never exhaust it. It is the infinite, eternal Word of God, and I never cease to be amazed at how the opening pages of Scripture speak to me again and again. It's almost like those of us who are living near the end of the Bible, near the Revelation, near the close of Scripture, need to go back again and revisit these first principles, these foundation principles that are found on the opening pages. Because you see, truth never changes. It endures to every generation. The words of Solomon, there's no new thing under the sun. And so, on the opening pages of the book of Genesis, we find some foundation principles we can build on in relationship to all of life, of course, but certainly for our family. Now, the last time we studied, we identified one of those great foundation principles, and it is this, that the family was ordained by God. Why is that significant? Why is that important? Because in the end, the only thing that matters is this: what does God want? What does God want your family to look like? What does God want your family to do? How does God want you to guide your children? What decision would the Lord be pleased if we made? In the end, we're all going to stand before God. Paul said it this way in the New Testament, that of Him and through Him and to Him are all things. So we came from God, we are sustained, and we exist by Him, through His strength. And someday, guess where we're going? We're going to Him to give an account to Almighty God of our life. The Creator is the judge. And so we must begin with this. It all begins with God, my pastor used to say, Genesis 1:1. So we must begin with this. The family was ordained by God. Here's the second foundation principle, and it is this: Satan opposes the family. That's so basic, isn't it? So simple, and yet so needed to remind ourselves of this. In fact, everything God ordains, Satan opposes. Let me show you what I mean. We read in Genesis chapter number 2 about God bringing Eve to Adam. Do you remember that? What a beautiful picture of how God brings two people together. Adam just resting in the Lord's choice, going to sleep in faith. And when he awakened, he saw the most lovely thing in the garden, the most beautiful thing there, created just for him. And so we have this powerful verse in Genesis 2 and verse 24, "Therefore shall a man leave his father and his mother, and shall cleave unto his wife, and they shall be one flesh. And they were both naked, the man and his wife, and were not ashamed." And I must tell you, if the story stopped there, I would say, wonderful, this is bliss, wedded bliss. So far, so good. But it doesn't. The very next word of Scripture, Genesis 3, verse 1, says, "Now the serpent was more subtle than any beast of the field which the Lord God had made." Do you see the now? That's where we all live, isn't it? In the nasty now. In this present moment where the devil comes with spiritual attack. This is the moment of truth. Do you see how God created man and woman, instituted marriage, and immediately the devil went to work? Think of it this way. God created trees. Satan did nothing that we know of. God created the birds. Satan did nothing. God created water. Satan did nothing. God created the animals. There's no record of Satan saying a word. And then suddenly, God creates man and woman, puts them together in holy matrimony, the first marriage, the first union, and suddenly the devil pokes his ugly head up. You see, everything God ordains, Satan opposes. And God created Adam and Eve with a unique ability, not only to relate to one another, but to relate to Him. Remember, it's not just about our fellowship with each other in our homes. It's about our fellowship with God. It's not just about our comfort. It's about His glory. And Satan understood that. So the moment God creates Adam and Eve and institutes their marriage, Satan goes to work. Some things never change. You see, the devil brings his strongest spiritual attack. I'm convinced of this. The strongest battlefront today is in the home. That is still where he's striking. Do you see the serpent still striking? The book of Revelation, the other end of the Bible, refers to him, that old serpent. He is still that old serpent, and he's still striking. He's still using the same methods. The Bible says in Genesis 3, verse 1, "He said unto the woman, Yea, hath God said, you shall not eat of every tree of the garden?" Do you see how he begins with a positive but runs immediately to a negative? Do you see how he questions the goodness of God? Do you see how he casts some doubt on the character of the Lord? He plants some seed of discontent. We'll talk more about that later. Do you see how he spoke only to the woman? Where's Adam? Why is he speaking only to the woman? What was God's great design in Genesis chapter 2? It was their oneness, union. What is Satan's great design in Genesis chapter 3? Division. You see, God brings perfect oneness. Satan always brings division. Anything that is seeking to divide your marriage, divide you from your children, divide family from one another, I want to say to you, that's not of God. God's way is not to bring disruption in a home or in a church family. Remember, God said one of the things he hates are those who sow discord among the brethren. The God who loves family wants family to be together. And so we understand what the devil is doing. He's bringing disruption. If you come down in Genesis chapter number 3 to verse number 6, the Bible says, when the woman saw that the tree was good for food, that it was pleasant to the eyes, a tree to be desired to make one wise, she took of the fruit thereof and did eat, and gave also unto her husband with her, and he did eat, and the eyes of them both were open, and they knew that they were naked, and they sewed fig leaves together and made themselves aprons. Do you see how sin never touches just you? Ask Achan. Your sin will affect your family. My sin will affect my family. We must deal with our sin, because if we don't, the whole family will have to deal with it. And you can blame Eve all you want to. I would ask you this, where was Adam when Satan was talking to his wife? I would ask this, why did Adam not try to protect his wife? Why did Adam not refuse the offer when the temptation came his way? You see, we're all personally accountable to God. You answer to the Lord, I answer to the Lord, and we will answer to the Lord for the way our choices affect our homes. In the same way, if you come further over to Genesis chapter 4, you remember how we read that they had their first child, Cain? I've gotten a man from the Lord. That's so good. Isn't that so good? And then immediately we read this. In verse number 4, and Abel, he also brought the firstlings of his flock, of the fat thereof, and the Lord had respect unto Abel and to his offering, but unto Cain and to his offering he had not respect, and Cain was very wroth, and his countenance fell. And the Lord said unto Cain, why art thou wroth, and why is thy countenance fallen? If thou doest well, shalt thou not be accepted, and if thou doest not well, sin lieth at the door, and unto thee shall be his desire, thou shalt rule over him. And Cain talked with Abel his brother, and it came to pass, when they were in the field, that Cain rose up against Abel his brother, and slew him. And the Lord said unto Cain, where is Abel thy brother? And he said, I know not, am I my brother's keeper? God institutes marriage, Satan slithers into the garden. By the way, it doesn't take much room for a snake to get through. Just a crack will do. Just a crack in the door. That's all the devil's looking for in your home today. He wants a place in your family. Give no place to the devil. And then immediately when God institutes children and parenting, what happens? The devil strikes again. Oh, he's working behind the scenes in the fleshly reaction of Cain, but it's still the enemy. Don't ever forget that as surely as God has ordained your family, Satan has opposed it. If God is working, Satan is fighting. That means your home is a battlefront, not to be fighting with each other, but the enemy is the devil. And we must be sober and vigilant and be sure to give no place to the enemy.
5: For more resources for your marriage and family, visit us at etj.bible and click on the Take the Next Step link, where you'll find many Bible resources that will strengthen your marriage and equip you to raise your children in the ways of the Lord. We highly recommend Scott's book, New Testament Marriage. In it, you'll discover timeless biblical principles from the husband and wife team, Aquila and Priscilla. And these principles are very applicable to your marriage today. From all of us at Enjoying the Journey, thanks for listening today. And until next time, we pray that you will enjoy the journey.

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1: If you would please find the book of Acts. Acts chapter 8 will be where we will begin. And then we'll be looking at Acts 8, Acts 9, and Acts chapter 10. But find Acts 8, if you would, for the beginning. You and I are living in one of the most exciting times in history. Today, there are more people living on the face of the earth at one time than there's ever been before. It's a challenge for us to think that our generation has been called to reach the largest population in human history. On the screen, you see the current population clock from the Census Bureau on their website, and it reminds us of these great numbers, 7.6 plus billion people right now on the face of the earth. Those who study population tell us that within 10 years, by 2030, there will be 8.5 billion people on the face of the earth. And by 2050, if the Lord tarries his coming, there'll be almost 10 billion people on the face of the earth. According to the website peoplegroups.org, they tell us of the current 7.6 billion people that 4.5 billion are considered unreached people groups. These are groups that have no community of believing Christians who are able to engage these individuals with the gospel of Jesus Christ. And each of those 4.5 billion unreached people are just like you. They have a soul that forever lives and never dies. And when we look at these numbers on the screen, we cannot help but think, oh, that's a minor blip, a quick transition between one number to the next. But they are more than just a vital statistic. More than a vital statistic noting their birth and their burial, they are a human soul that faces an eternity beyond this earth, and more pointedly, a destiny of damnation apart from Jesus Christ. Have you ever thought about the last words of Jesus Christ before he ascended up into heaven? His words were in Acts chapter 1, verse number 8, "But ye shall receive power after that the Holy Ghost has come upon you, and ye shall be witnesses in Jerusalem and in all Judea and in Samaria and to the uttermost parts of the earth." Jesus' last words before he ascended were the uttermost parts of the earth. And when Jesus left this earth, he left this earth with missions on his mind. For Jesus came from heaven as a missionary that he might make us missionaries for heaven. Why did Jesus want to make us missionaries for heaven? Because he knew there was a universal need of all humanity. And for a moment, I want us to consider the universal needs of the unbelieving humanity that share this globe with us. And I believe they're represented in three characters found in Acts 8, Acts 9, and Acts 10. Quickly look at Acts chapter 8 and verse number 27, if you would, please. Acts chapter 8 and verse 27. "And he arose and went, and behold, a man of Ethiopia," character number one. Look in Acts 9 and verse number 1. "And Saul," character number 2. Look at Acts 10 and verse number 1. "And there was a certain man of Caesarea called Cornelius, a centurion of the band called the Italian band," our third character. "The Ethiopian eunuch, Saul of Tarsus, and Cornelius, a centurion of the Italian band." These three men represent all of the needs of humanity, and they display that universal need of knowing Christ. For a moment, let's consider these three men and what they remind us of. First of all, they remind us that all people have the same heartache. All people have the same heartache. A few years ago, Washington Post, the newspaper, published an article entitled, "Among Many Peoples, Little Genomic Variety." Scientists had studied 53 different population groups, and they noted that of those 53 population groups, they came down to three simple genetic groups. And as they discovered this, they found that those three simple genetic groups were not much different than they originally thought. There were many genetic cohesions in those three groups. You say, Pastor Lanz, why are you sharing that? Because secular science is finally catching up to what the scripture has already told us. 4,600 years ago, approximately, this world was flooded, a destructive flood, and only Noah and his family were saved. After the flood, for nearly 100 years, Noah's family increased in numbers and prospered, and they began to fulfill the promise to replenish the earth. His sons were Shem, Ham, and Japheth. Those three sons represent the three primary racial divisions, or perhaps better termed, genetic groups that the Washington Post was reporting about. After the Tower of Babel, the descendants of Shem, Ham, and Japheth, they migrated to various parts of the earth, and because of their migration, they become the progenitors of specific genetic races. Shem and his family settled in the Middle East, and Shem is the basis of the term Semitic, the Semitic races, the Hebrews and the Arabs. Ham settled in the area of Africa, and Japheth settled in the land or the continent of Europe. In Acts chapter 8, I introduced to you the Ethiopian eunuch, a descendant of Ham. In Acts chapter 9, I introduced to you Saul of Tarsus, a Hebrew, a descendant of Shem. And in Acts chapter 10, I introduced to you Cornelius of the Italian band, a son of Japheth. But as you trace their background, their genealogy backwards, you're going to find that the source of their heartache was not that they were sons of Shem or Japheth or Ham, but the fact was that they were sons of Adam. And the heartache of all humanity is recorded for us by the Apostle Paul in Romans 5, verse 12. Wherefore, as by one man sin entered into the world, and death by sin, so death passed upon all men, for that all have sinned. Regardless of whether we are sons of Shem or Ham or Japheth, regardless of our heritage, regardless of our race, every single person faces a reality of the heartache of sin because we are sons of Adam. I like the way Ken Ham of Answers in Genesis puts it. He says the human race doesn't have a skin problem, it has a sin problem. And the perspective of mission should be not about the color of skin, but should be that of the human heart, the need that each person needs to know Jesus Christ. And this is where we may diverge from the common thought of missions today, because we understand that there are those that are focused on social justice and social gospel, but I'm here to tell you that social justice and social gospel cannot fully meet the greatest need of the sin that is within the human heart and Jesus Christ, the only answer to that sin. The humanity's problem that we see is not of weakness, it's of wickedness. And it's the heartache of humanity that every person has sinned. Every single person of the 7.6 billion souls on this earth, everyone has sinned, and there is a God-shaped vacuum within their soul. All people have the same heartache, but secondly, notice all people have the same hunger. That God-shaped vacuum in every human soul cannot be filled with anything except God. However, humanity tries to fill that vacuum with everything they can find. I think if you synthesize it down, there are three general replacements that people try to fill that vacuum that should be for God, but they try to fill it with everything else, and they're represented in the three characters I presented. Let's consider, first of all, the Ethiopian eunuch and how he tried to fill that God-shaped vacuum with money. Acts chapter 8, verse 27 says, "And he arose and he went, and behold, a man of Ethiopia, a eunuch of great authority under Candace, the queen of the Ethiopians, who had the charge of the treasure, and he had come to Jerusalem to worship." He was the treasurer for the queen of Ethiopia, a wealthy, powerful man. And in all of his wealth and in all of his power, he was still searching. He had heard of a great revival in Jerusalem, so he made his way off the continent of Africa into the land of Israel to hear the word of God, to experience the worship of Jerusalem. When he was returning from Jerusalem, he sat in his chariot and was reading from the scripture, Isaiah 53, verses 7 and 8. But this affluent, influential man was searching for something to fill the emptiness of his life. And even as he had experienced worship, and even as he was reading Isaiah, he still didn't fully understand what God was speaking of. There are people across our world today that are trying to fill the emptiness of their soul with their money. And may I come to you with this challenge and remind you that rich people need Jesus Christ just as much as poor people do. For far too long, our churches have been exclusively focused on the down and outers at the rescue mission, and we've forgotten about the up and comers who have that same emptiness and void in their life, and they're feeling it with the riches that they can find. And for those of you who are studying for your career that may be potentially lucrative, you may receive a big paycheck as a physician or an attorney. Remember, God is not training you just to get that paycheck. He is training

He was an emerging rabbi. He was a leading mind on the Sanhedrin. He was a brilliant man, and with that brilliance, he battered the Christian faith. I've learned this about some who have a great mentality. They are so spiritually insecure that their vacant soul is filled with an academic arrogance. They look down upon people of faith. They try to destroy people who express their faith. But all the knowledge that had filled Saul of Tarsus' head was never enough to satisfy that deep hunger within. I like Saul, who later became the Apostle Paul. I like Paul's testimony about all of that academic pedigree that he had, all of the degrees and the education. He says in Philippians 3, verse number 7, but what things were gained to me, those I counted for loss. Yea, doubtless, I count all things but loss for the excellency of the knowledge of Christ Jesus my Lord. He then goes on and says, I've not reached it all. I haven't gained all the academics that I need. He says, I still want to learn that I may know him in the power of his resurrection and the fellowship of his sufferings. There are people who have a hunger, and they're trying to fill that hunger that should be filled by God with money and with mentality. But then we see our third character, Cornelius, and here was a man who tried to fill that void with morality. Notice Acts chapter 10 and verse number 1. He was a powerful man, a centurion of the Italian band. Well, we know that because he was of the Italian band, most likely, he was probably one of the most powerful centurions just based upon the legion that he was a part of. Probably had greater authority than any of his cohorts in the Roman legions. Some Bible scholars believe that Cornelius was probably the chief military officer at Caesarea Maritima, and that beautiful city, that magnificent city on the shore of the Mediterranean that would be the headquarters of the Roman province of Judea. But in spite of his power, this was a man who was a moral man. Look at Acts 10 and verse number 2. He was a devout man, one that feared God with all of his house and gave much alms to the people and prayed to God always. In his searching to fill the hunger, he finally moved from the polytheism of the Roman gods, Jupiter and Augustus and Mars and Venus. And now Cornelius, in his hunger, in his search, has embraced a relationship with God, but it's not the true relationship. Yes, he's moved from polytheism to monotheism, but now he's going down the legalistic path of rabbinical teaching. Do good and God will accept you. Give to the poor. Pray regularly. Fulfill all of these good works, but the morality of his life was not enough to fill his hungry soul. And there are plenty of moral people here on this earth who are doing many wonderful things, giving to charity, serving in various capacities, but they still struggle with that unsatisfied hunger that is within their soul, that hunger to know God. So we learn today that all people have the same hunger, and they're trying to fill it with either money, mentality, or morality. But here's the third thought. All people have the same heartache, all people have the same hunger, but all people need the same help. Now I need you to pay attention and follow along with me and read the word when I ask you to read it. Look in Acts chapter 8 and verse number 26, if you would please. Back to chapter 8, Acts chapter 8 and verse number 26. The Bible says, and the angel of the Lord spake unto Philip, saying, arise and, say that two-letter word out loud with me, if you would please, arise and. Notice, if you would please, verse number 29. Then the Spirit said unto Philip, what's that two-letter word there? Say it out loud with me, if you would. Go. Look, if you would please, in Acts chapter 9 and verse number 10, if you would please. And there was a certain disciple at Damascus named Ananias, and to him said the Lord in a vision, Ananias. And he said, behold, I am here, Lord. And the Lord said unto him, arise and, say it with me, if you would, go. Look in Acts chapter 10 and verse number 20, if you would please. Acts chapter 10 and verse 19. And while Peter thought on the vision, the Spirit said unto him, behold, three men seek thee. Arise therefore and get thee down, and here it is, go with them, doubting nothing, for I have sent them. Now, who were these men that helped the Ethiopian eunuch and Saul of Tarsus and Cornelius come to Christ? It was Philip, a deacon, who received the message to go.
It was Ananias, a layperson in Damascus, who was receiving the message to go to Saul of Tarsus. It was Peter, a preacher in Joppa, who received the message to go to Caesarea with the message of the gospel for

0: Cornelius. You cannot spell the word gospel without the word go. You cannot spell God without the word go. And even the commandment of Christ is this: go ye into all the world and preach the gospel to every creature. Now notice how these three men went with the gospel. Philip went, first of all, with availability. He left the crowd in Jerusalem where the worship service was going on, and he left the multitudes to find that one lost man, the Ethiopian eunuch, driving back in his chariot from that worship session, was reading the scripture but did not have the answer, did not understand, and God in his providence led Philip to interact with him. I'm here to tell you, Philip very easily could have said, you know what, I'm going to stay right here because it's such a wonderful worship service. Things are so hot here in Jerusalem. Why, God, do you want me to leave the multitudes to go find this one? Let me say this to you this morning, and let me be abundantly clear. I believe our generation has become so worship-centered that we have neglected our witness to the world. Let's balance this out. The great commandment to love the Lord your God with all your heart, with all your soul, with all your might does not negate the Great Commission. When you love God, you cannot help but go and share the gospel with those who do not know him. And Philip's availability reminds us that when it comes to worship and it comes to witness, it doesn't have to be either or, it is both and. So Philip goes to meet that Ethiopian there in Gaza, and he takes the word of God and he begins to speak to him from Isaiah 53, and verse 35 says of Acts 8, he preached unto him Jesus. Philip went with availability, but Ananias went with expendability. He went to face the chief persecutor of the Christians, the one who had consented unto Stephen's death. When God said, Ananias, go see Saul, undoubtedly he thought to himself, God, are you sure you want me to do this? Notice what happens in Acts chapter 9, if you would please, and find verse number 13. The Bible says, then Ananias answered, Lord, I've heard many of this man and how much evil he has done to thy saints at Jerusalem. And he having authority from the chief priest to bind all that call on thy name. And the Lord said unto him, go thy way. And Ananias, the Bible says in verse 17, went his way. He, with expendability, said, God, if you send me to Saul, and he takes my life, so be it. My life is yours. Then we see Peter. Peter went with a spirit of adaptability. When you boil it down, you understand that Peter was basically a racist. Peter didn't believe that there was any other chosen people than the people of Israel. He hated every other ethnic group. But God opened his eyes in Acts chapter 10 and showed him the things that were clean and those that were unclean. And God opened his eyes and showed him that Gentiles could be saved. And as a result of that new perspective, Peter, the former racist, said, I will leave Joppa and I will go to Caesarea and I will preach the message of the gospel. And notice how he did that. Acts chapter 10 and verse number 34. And Peter opened his mouth and he said, of a truth, I perceive that God is no respecter of persons, but in every nation, he that feareth him and worketh righteousness is accepted of him. And the word which God sent unto the children of Israel, preaching peace by Jesus Christ, for he is Lord of all. With adaptability, Peter shared the gospel with a people he previously hated, but he then learned God loved. So I come to you today, and I ask you, what are you going to do with the almost 8 billion people on this earth who need to hear the gospel? I'm not talking about after you graduate from PCC. I'm talking about what are you going to do about it right now? They're dying. They're facing a Christless eternity in hell. And your opportunity is that you could serve as part of a YOM missions outreach this summer. So I hope you'll pray about it. And as you pray about it, I hope you'll come together with others who are praying about it. Attend the missions prayer band tonight in the McKenzie Great Hall. And make sure you're there to hear the heart of those who've gone in 2019 and explore the possibility of what you can do in 2020. And learn more about it as you look at Eagle's Nest with the mission team enrollment opening tonight on that platform. Remember, all people have the same heartache. All people have the same hunger. But you're the answer, for all people need the same help. Lord, speak to us in these exciting days that you've called us to serve. And speak specifically to this student body you're calling to serve on this summer missions trip. And Lord, may we truly influence the world for Jesus Christ. In His name we pray. Amen.
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3: The last time we left our study of Exodus 5, we reminded that Moses did not want the job, but God gave it to him, and finally he was obedient. He left for Egypt from the Mount of God, and in the process, Aaron came and met him there. Aaron came to be his partner in ministry. We come to chapter 5, and we find that he is there in front of Pharaoh. He, in verse 1, goes to Pharaoh and says, "Let my people go. Let them go so they can celebrate the feast in the wilderness." He's doing what God wanted him to do. He was doing God's will in his life, but he met resistance. Pharaoh says no. Pharaoh said, "No, I don't want that to happen. This is not the time. And in fact, I'm so angry with you, I'm going to make life a lot harder for you, and I'm going to make a life a lot harder for the children of Israel. You're going to have to continue the quota of making bricks, but we're going to take away the straw, and you're going to have to use stubble, and it's going to be more difficult for you to make this quota that we've set. And just to be even more difficult, the sting of the taskmaster's whip will be even harder." Moses, 80 years of age, doing what God called him to do, walks away from that situation wondering if he's really the right man for the job. Sounds familiar to all of us at one time or another. We've had those days where we walked home or drove home and we thought to ourselves, "What have I gotten myself into?" Every father who is here has perhaps had that question in his mind. You've tried to do the right thing. You've tried to say the hard truths and make the right sacrifices. But instead of getting applause, you get nothing but criticism. And instead of a breakthrough in your life, the weight of just being a parent breaks your back. Today in Exodus 5 and 6, there's some principles that I think are applicable to all of us, whether you're a father, a mother, a parent, a child, whoever it may be. There's principles from Exodus 5, but I want to sharpen the focus because today's Father's Day and really look at three truths that Moses learned that are applicable to fathers. That even though there are times in your life when you struggle, that God is allowing that struggle for a purpose. And the proof of what God is doing is in that struggle as he's working through those moments. And as Moses is struggling here in Exodus 5 and in Exodus 6, there are three truths that God gave Moses, and those three truths are applicable to all of us, but particularly this Father's Day to the fathers among us. Here's the first truth. And that first truth is simply this, that your doubts do not disqualify you. You see, when Moses comes in Exodus chapter 5, he begins to speak to God, and he begins to give the same excuses that he gave in Exodus 3 and in Exodus chapter 4. "Who am I?" he said. "People don't know who I am, and I don't have any leadership ability." And then he comes to the conclusion in Exodus 4, and he says, I can't even speak well. I'm a man of ineloquence. I have a slow tongue. I am not able to speak well." And what you're going to find as you study the book of Exodus throughout the rest of the summer with us, you're going to find that Moses goes through a cycle of doubt. And the doubts are always fed by difficulty. So difficulty comes, then doubt pops into his heart. And then those doubts, he does the right thing with them. He goes to God and he returns to a place of dependence upon God. Let's break down the cycle of these doubts. Notice number one, how the difficulty tests Moses. He's been told no by Pharaoh. And as he's left from Pharaoh, those foremen of the brickmakers of Israel in Exodus 5, verse number 19, one of those foremen comes to him and says, look at what you've done. You've made our job harder. And then verse number 21, you've made it so that the Pharaoh abhors us in his eyes. He absolutely hates us. You've made things worse and you promised things would get better. Pharaoh didn't repent. In fact, he just retaliated. And now the people are even mad at him, and they're blaming him blaming Moses for everything that is happening. What he assumed would be a rescue and redemption is now nothing more than pain and misery, because in this moment, he's assuming that obedience and ease go together. But the truth is, when we're obedient to God's will, sometimes life gets harder, not better. Joseph obeyed God and he ultimately went into prison in Genesis. Daniel obeyed God and prayed and he was cast into the lion's den. Shadrach, Meshach, and Abednego obeyed God and said, we won't bow before that image, and they were placed into the fiery furnace. And now Moses has obeyed God and he stood before Pharaoh and he's told no, and life becomes harder and the workload is doubled. It's the hard place Moses finds himself in. And it would be easy for him to look at this situation and say, well, I must be out of the will of God, because everything in the will of God is always perfect. There's never a struggle when I'm doing the will of God. But in fact, it's a great proof that you are in the middle of God's will. There's some fathers in this room right now. You know exactly what I'm talking about. You're walking the same ground Moses is walking on. You've tried to lead your home with integrity. You have tried to do the next right thing, even though it's cost you. You are trying to make godly decisions at work and use the right words at home and be an example to your children. But instead of applause, you get criticism, resistance. And maybe you're disappointed with God, because the difficulty is testing you right now. Notice not only the difficulty, but notice secondly, the doubt. You see, notice it says that Moses in chapter 6, verse number 12, he goes to God and he speaks to the Lord and he says, behold, the children of Israel have not hearkened unto me. How then shall Pharaoh hear me of uncircumcised lips? He repeats that in Exodus 6, verse number 30. He says, behold, I'm of uncircumcised lips. How shall Pharaoh hearken to me? Two times he makes reference to the fact that he has a speech impediment. He says, essentially, my tongue is thick. I can't speak well. And it's the exact same insecurity that Moses had in Exodus chapter 4. Essentially, he's saying to God, God, I'm not enough for this. I'm not the spokesperson. God said, you're not the spokesperson. You're the visionary. Aaron will be the spokesperson. But I'm not the one who can even eloquently share with my spokesperson the vision that is there. And what you would think would be that when he would leave the Holy Mount of God, having seen a burning bush that was never consumed, having held the rod in his hand and casting it on the ground and it becoming a cobra, and then his taking that cobra by the tail and it returning to be a rod, and then all the other miracles, placing his hand and finding leprosy, placing it back in and leprosy is taking it away, all of those things that would have occurred, you would have thought he would have walked away with the greatest confidence saying, God, you got this. This is under your control. I have nothing to worry about. But here we are again in the same cycle. Difficulty comes. God, I'm not able to do this. I'm inadequate. Maybe you've thought that same thought. Maybe you're at a point right now, you feel inadequate to do what God's called you to do. Maybe you feel inadequate to be a father. Or maybe you're here in your career or your work or the job that you have. You feel inadequate to do what you're called to do. And every one of us comes to that place, but the question is, what will you do with that sense of inadequacy? For the father who gets a diagnosis for his child, and he finally realizes there's some things beyond his power and control. He can't fix the medical need, and he can't pay for the best medical care. There's something that only God can do. For the husband who's watching the bills come in and pile up, and they're larger and larger, and the bank account smaller and smaller. For the parent who stares at a child who's fully grown making poor decisions, and you realize there's no prescription that helps the situation. Or maybe it's the man who's just simply trying to lead his family spiritually, but he's so empty in his own soul because he's drained from life. There are moments where those doubts come, and those doubts are often driven by the difficulty of life. Notice what Moses does with those difficult doubts. He comes to a dependence that transformed him. Look at chapter 5, verse 22. At the very beginning of the conversation that Moses had with God, the Bible says something very interesting. Verse 22, "And Moses returned unto the Lord and said, Lord, wherefore hast thou done so evil and treated this people?" In your Bible, underline that phrase, "returned unto the Lord." Moses didn't quit. He didn't walk out of Pharaoh's palace and say, "Well, that's it. I'm not doing this anymore." He didn't walk off the job. He didn't get bitter and shut down. He didn't abandon what God called him to do. But in fact, he took the difficulty and he took the doubts that were in his heart, and he went to the Lord. He returned to the Lord. And that little phrase, "return to the Lord," is this dividing line between two very different kinds of doubt. There's the doubts that will cause you to run away from God, and there's the doubts that will cause you to run toward him. And the ones that cause you to run away from him will ultimately destroy you, but the ones that cause you to run to him will deepen your faith. You see, Moses didn't have to have it all figured out. So he went to God in honesty and with confusion that was raw and frustration that was real. He went to God with questions, and he said, "God, what in the world are you doing? Why are you treating these people so evil?" That's not a faith that is weak when you go to God and ask questions. Did you realize that that's the purpose of faith? Study the Psalms and you're going to find questions are mentioned over and over again. "Why have you forsaken me, Lord? What are you doing? How long will this go on?" Over and over again, the psalmist is real. He goes to God and he speaks of the problems and the difficulties and the doubts so that his dependence can be built. Jeremiah prayed this way. Habakkuk stood on his watchtower and looked across the land, and he essentially demanded an answer from God. Even John the Baptist, sitting in that prison cell, the one who said, "Behold the Lamb of God," whispers the question, "Are you really the one?" You see, faith is never pretending that you have all the answers. And it's also never pretending that you don't have any questions. It's what you do with those questions. And Moses did the right thing in verse 22. He returned to the Lord. See, the good news this morning is this, that the strongest fathers are not the fathers who never struggle. The strongest fathers are the ones who struggle and return to God with those struggles. Moses' doubt never disqualified him. In fact, it made him stronger in his dependence, trusting in the Lord. There's a second lesson. Not only your doubts don't disqualify you, but secondly, your family doesn't define you. Now, this is crazy. I have read these chapters the last 3 or 4 weeks in preparation for this, and there's a section of this in chapter 6, verses 14 through 27, which makes no sense why it's there. It's the section of genealogy that's used there. Now, I don't know about you, but generally when I come to genealogy, I feel led of the Lord to skip ahead. Because the names are difficult to read, the history is not clear. But I have to say, the genealogy is there for a purpose. God allowed it to be part of the canon of Scripture. And it's there for a purpose in the context of this story.
2: As we close today, remember that the challenges you face do not determine your future. Like Moses, there will be moments when you question yourself, when your family circumstances seem overwhelming, or when the road ahead feels uncertain. But God's faithfulness is greater than your doubts, His grace is greater than your past, and His promises are stronger than your fears. Whether you're a father leading your family, a mother encouraging your children, or simply a believer seeking to follow Christ, the same God who sustained Moses is able to sustain you. Keep returning to Him. He has not forgotten you, and He will never abandon those who trust Him. 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
1: 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It's time for a message from the former pastor of Campus Church, Dr. Jim Shetler.
4: One of the great statesmen of American history was a man named Daniel Webster. One time, an individual asked Daniel Webster, the great intellectual mind that he was, and asked him, "What is the most profound truth that you have ever thought before?" And really, without a moment's hesitation, the story says, Daniel Webster said, "Jesus loves me, this I know, for the Bible tells me so." Nothing has ever crossed Daniel Webster's mind that was deeper and more significant than the love of God for him. I'd like to talk to you about the love of God today. In our text in Ephesians chapter 3 is one of the great passages on God's love found anywhere in the Word. Now, I want to share something with you about today's message. And I want to preface it after I say this statement. This may be the most important message on the love of God that you will ever hear in your entire life. Now, I want to say this. I didn't say this will be the greatest message on the love of God. I am sure when you leave here today, you will remember or know of many messages on God's love that was much greater than what you'll hear today. However, I thought about something in my life. Some of the most important meals I have ever eaten in my life were not necessarily the most delicious meals that I've ever eaten in my life. I look back over my life and there were times and there were mornings of a huge day that a banana and a yogurt gave me energy and strength. It might not have been the greatest meal I ever ate, but it was one of the most important meals I've ever eaten. And I want to encourage you today to really think out the things that we talk about today about the love of God. This may not be the most eloquent of all the messages on God's love, but it might be the most important message you will ever hear on the love of God. I want to share with you three things that I think that we can know. How do you explain God's love? Now, some people say, well, you cannot explain God's love. Well, wait a second. We have a passage of Scripture that may disagree with you on that. I think we can explain the love of God. How can you experience the love of God? And boy, isn't that what we all need today? How long has it been, maybe, since you've experienced God's love in your life? And how do you express the love of God? I want to answer these very important questions. And if you look with me, if you would, at the center of our text, in verse 17 through 19, it says that Christ may dwell, in Ephesians chapter 3, that Christ may dwell in your hearts by faith, that ye, being rooted and grounded, established and rooted in love. That's what we need to be clinging on to, is that love of God, that we are rooted and grounded in that. May be able to comprehend, so we can understand, with all saints, everyone that knows Christ should understand these three questions. How do you explain the love of God? How do you experience the love of God? And how do you express the love of God? May be able to comprehend with all saints what is the breadth and length and depth and height. Now listen to verse 19. And to know the love of Christ which passes knowledge. Well, you know, at first you look at that, it almost looks like a little double talk, doesn't it? Especially when you find out that the same Greek word, as well as the same English word here, and to know the love of Christ which passes knowledge, comes from the same root. So it's almost like, wait a second. In other words, you can know the love of Christ, but yet it passes all knowledge, so you can't know it. Well, you know, I heard it said, someone just shared with me, it would be almost like swimming in a bottomless lake. You may never reach the bottom of the lake, but you can be swimming in the bottomless lake. You can know the love of Christ. You can experience, and by the way, that's the idea behind that word knowledge there, is to experience it, not just to know it intellectually and to know facts about it, but actually to taste it and to actually experience it. What good would the love of God be if we couldn't experience it? And that's the idea there, that you can know the love of Christ, which passes knowledge. Oh, there may be things that we'll never experience about the love of Christ, but we can know it. So let's look at these three questions today, if we might. How do you explain God's love? Now again, some people might say, you know, Jim, I don't think you can truly explain the love of God. I think you can in two ways. I think you can explain the love of God by definition, and I think you can explain the love of God by demonstration. Let's look first of all at definition in a verse and a passage that you're very familiar with. John 3:16. If you take your Bibles, if you need it, turn to John 3:16. But by definition, you can explain the love of God. Let me give you a definition of God's love, and our love is supposed to be the same. God's love for us. A choice of the will. Bible says in John 3:16, for God so loved the world. It was a choice of his will. Now, by the way, that is a very important statement because you can make a choice to love. You can make that decision. That's why I personally believe at a marriage and at a wedding day, the covenant that you make and the commitment that you make to that covenant to your spouse as to the Lord is so important. Because actually, your companionship comes out of your commitment to the vows that you made. In other words, you say, till death do us part. There's no options. There's no back doors. Marriage is permanent, and the only thing that can stop that marriage is death itself. Well, when a couple comes into that kind of commitment, they're going to get their companionship out of that commitment because they've made a choice. This is it for the rest of my life. You know, I don't believe in divorce. Murder's a possibility, but I don't believe in divorce. You know, when they make a commitment to their vows, they have made a choice of their will. Love is a choice. You choose to love your child. You choose to love your parents. You choose whatever you love, and you can love anything. You make a choice of the will. God made a choice of his will to love the world, to love all of mankind. For God so loved the world. That's a choice of the will. Second part of the definition, a choice of the will to find joy in someone or something. There's no question that love is to find joy in someone or something. Now, with God's love for us, it really is unbelievable because there is nothing in us that's joyful. There's nothing in us that attracts. Now, when you find that individual that you want to spend the rest of your life with, why are you attracted to them? Why are you willing to make that choice of the will? Because you see something attractive in them. Their personality, maybe their outward appearance, the way that they are and the way that they fit with you. And there is a choice of the will to find joy in someone or something. Whatever you love, it may be a sport, it may be a thing. You love it because it brings joy to you. It is a choice of the will to find joy in someone or something. But the definition continues. A choice of the will to find joy in someone or something by doing what is best for that one. By doing that what is best for that one. Now, this is a very important part of love. And the word here in our Greek that we're going to look at in every passage is the word agape. You know, agape is kind of interesting. It's the Greek word. If I asked you today, do you know any Greek words at all? And most of you say, well, I think I know one Greek word, agape. It's interesting because 2,000 years ago, if that was the only Greek word you knew, you didn't know much at all because classical Greek never used the word agape for love. It was a word that was just basically used in religious terms. It was not in common Greek. They would use phileo or eros or whatever, but very rarely was the word agape ever used. And yet it's interesting today, that's the word we probably know most in the Greek, is the word agape, which means this kind of love. A choice of the will to find joy in someone or something by doing what is best for that one. Now look at our verse, John 3:16. For God so loved the world. Well, what's the very best thing that he could have done for the world? For God so loved the world that he gave his only begotten son. The very thing that we needed. I always look back at that night in outside of Bethlehem with those shepherds when the angels came. And that one angel declared, "For unto you is born this day in the city of David a lawyer, which is Christ the Lord." No, it didn't say that. A politician, which is Christ the Lord. A military general, a doctor to heal diseases. No, for unto you is born this day in the city of David a what, folks? A Savior, which is Christ the Lord. You know what love is? Love is a choice of the will to find joy in someone or something by giving it exactly the best thing that they need, that one needs. The best thing that we needed was a Savior in Jesus Christ. And that's what shows love. But that's not the end of the definition. A choice of the will to find joy in someone or something by doing what is best for that one doing what is best for that one without regards to self or cost. I absolutely love that person. I have made a choice of my will to love that individual. And I find joy in that person. And I am doing what I believe is best, no matter with regards to myself or whatever cost it is, I will do this because I think it's best for them. I want to just tell you something about that definition. That definition is nothing about what you can get. That definition is about what you could give. And the difference between love and lust. Lust is what you can get. Love is what you can give. Take this definition to a parked car with a young man and a young lady. And a young man begins to become forceful. And he says, "I love you. I can't control myself." Let me tell you something, young lady. True, that is lust. True love says it is a choice of the will to find joy in someone by doing what is best for that one without regards to self or cost. Whatever's the best for you, and the best for you is your purity. The best for you is to keep pure, then I love you so much, I will not put a hand on you. I will not touch you improperly because I do love you. My friend, if someone says they love you and they can't hold themselves back, they don't love, they lust. This is the true definition of love. By definition, we can know and explain the love of God. God's love for us, for God so loved the world that he gave his only begotten son, that whosoever believeth in him should not perish, but have everlasting life. God chose to love us, not because there was anything lovely about us either, by the way. God chose to love us because he found joy in us, and he gave us the very best thing that we needed without any regards to himself or to the cost when he gave his only begotten son. Jim, how do you really explain the God's love? Well, I think you can explain God's love in a definition, but if you're still struggling with that, I think you can explain God's love in demonstration. Would you take your Bibles and turn to Romans chapter 5? Romans chapter 5, and we do see that demonstration of God's love. In Romans chapter 5, in verse 5, the Bible says in Romans 5:5, "And hope maketh not ashamed, because the love of God is shed abroad in our hearts." You know, I'm glad it didn't say sprinkled. I'm glad it didn't say dabbed. I'm glad it didn't say touched. It said shed, and I like that word shed. You know what it means? It means that when you get a biscuit and you cut that biscuit open and you go and you get a slab of butter, that you go and get another slab of butter, and you go and you get another slab of butter, and you get a nice big tablespoon of strawberry jam, and you shed that butter and that jam all over that biscuit so you can't even see that biscuit anymore. That's what it means when it means shed. And I think I just lost many of you for the rest of this message. But shed doesn't mean sprinkled. Notice what the Bible verse says. And hope maketh not ashamed, because the love of God is smothered and shed abroad in our hearts. That means we feel it. It means we experience it. Aren't you glad the word there isn't mine is shed abroad in our minds? No, the word there is hearts, because we've got to experience it. You imagine if you got a call this week from a lawyer from another state and said, are you the nephew? Are you the niece? Are you the great-great-grandson, the great-great-daughter of so-and-so? And you say, wow, I vaguely remember that name. I think on my mother's side. Yeah, I do believe. I think I'm a relative of that individual. Well, they passed away this past week, and they read the will. And there was put in the will for you $1 million. And that is your money. You will not be able to touch it till you're 65 years of age. But there's $1 million that's been put in an account, and it will gain interest until you're 65. Now, there's some of you who are going like, well, that was 3 years ago. But the majority of us in here would say, oh, we got a little ways yet. Now, think about that. Though that's exciting to know that, it's exciting. Man, I got $1 million for me. I got $1 million waiting for me to 65. It's there. It's in the bank. And they send you the documents, and you sign it, and there it is right on paper. You have $1 million. You know what? That really doesn't mean that much until you can start spending some of that money. You want to experience that inheritance. You don't want, hey, I got $1 million in the bank. Can you touch it? No. But it's there, man. It's mine. It's mine. It's my $1 million. It's all mine, man. All right. Have you spent any of it? No. Can you? No. But it's mine. It's there. What kind of thing is that? Aren't you glad that the love of God is shed abroad on our hearts? We are to experience the love of Christ. We are to experience the love of Christ every day. We ought to be taking deposits out. We ought to be putting things on that credit card all the time of the love of Christ in our hearts. That the love of Christ is shed abroad in our hearts by the Holy Ghost. Praise the Lord. That's even proof that he loves us. He gave us the great gift of the Holy Ghost, which is given unto us. For when we were yet without strength, in due time, Christ died for the ungodly. Friend, I want to tell you, that's me. I am the ungodly. And you know what, sinner? Ought never to forget that. We ought never to forget what Jesus Christ has saved us from. And we ought never to forget, sometimes we look at other people and we hear about their sin, we see what they're involved in, and we see what they've done, and they say, oh boy, we better never forget that we were all ungodly when Christ saved us. The Bible says in verse 7, for scarcely for a righteous man will one die, yet peradventure for a good man some would even dare to die. And here it is. I think you can explain God's love by definition, but I think you can explain God's love by demonstration. But God commendeth. He demonstrated, he showed. But God commendeth his love toward us in that while we were yet sinners, Christ died for us. In the last couple weeks, studying for Easter Sunday and preparation for that, I submerged myself in the last Passion Week of Christ. I've done it before, and every time you do it, it's the same thing that comes out. It's amazing the demonstration of Christ's love for us. Take it from the washing of the disciples' feet in the upper room. That after 3.5 years, not one of those disciples got on their feet and began to wash Jesus' feet, but Jesus, the Rabboni, the master, the leader, the Messiah that they're saying he is, he gets on his knees hours before he's going to die on the cross, and he serves them. He demonstrates his love. Watch him as he walks to the garden, or even in the upper room when he says, let not your heart be troubled. He's concerned about them, demonstrating his love for them. In the garden, absolute great drops of blood explode through his pores. In medical science, whenever that's happened, people have died within minutes. That's why I think the angels had to come and minister to him in the garden. And the pressure and the agony and the prayer, but not my will, but thy will be done. Why? To demonstrate the love. To go through the mock trials that he went through. To be beaten, to be spit upon, and to be silent. To have a crown of thorns placed in his head. To have the cat of nine tails rip apart his flesh, only to have a robe put on his back, only for that robe to be ripped off later on. Only for him to be nailed to a cross and say, Father, forgive them, for they know not what they do. We see over and over and over again the demonstration of his physical suffering, his emotional suffering, his spiritual separation from the Father. And all of it for one reason. But God commended, demonstrated his love toward us, and that while we were yet sinners, Christ died for us. How do you explain, Jim, how can you explain God's love? Well, I think you can in a definition, and I think you can in a demonstration. Take your Bibles and turn to John chapter 10 for just a moment. If you still do not quite understand the demonstration of his love, I want you to see this in John chapter 10, verse 17 and 18. You know, there's a lot of controversy today about Christ dying for our sins, about his agony that he went through, but sometimes the greatest argument has to do with, did he have a choice? I want you to see this in John chapter 10, verse 17. It says this, therefore doth my Father love me, because I lay down my life that I might take it again. Now look at verse 18. No man. Not Caiaphas, not Annas, not Pilate, not the Sanhedrin, not a Roman soldier, not the disciples. No man taketh it from me, but I lay it down of myself. I have power to lay it down, and I have power to take it again. This commandment have I received of my Father. Friend, I want to tell you something. How can you explain the love of God, Jim? I think you can define the love of God, but I think you can demonstrate the love of God. And the demonstration of the love of God is not just the agony that he went through, is not just the suffering that he went through, my friend, that he did this of his own choosing. That suffering, in a sense, was self-inflicted. That anguish and that hurt and that pain, who put Christ on the cross? Roman soldiers? The Jews? No, Jesus put himself on that cross. No man takes my life from me. I lay my life down. My friend, all of the armies that the world has ever known could not have put Christ on that cross. Christ, of his own love, did that. And you know what? I have suffered sometimes, very little, for other people. But my friend, I didn't choose that suffering. I didn't say, well, I will, you know, gladly do this or whatever. Jesus Christ demonstrated his love for us by his willingness to lay down his life for us. How do you explain God's love? By the definition, a choice of the will to find joy in someone by doing what is best for that one without regards of self or cost. And I think you can explain God's love by the demonstration of Jesus Christ on that cross. Now, number two is the most important part of the message, so let's get to that. Number two, how do you experience God's love? Jim, I do think you can define it, and I do think you could demonstrate it, but sometimes I don't sense that I'm experiencing it. How do you experience the love of God? Well, Romans chapter 5, again, is our great passage for that. Romans 5 says, and hope maketh not ashamed, because the love of God is shed abroad in our hearts by the Holy Ghost, which is given unto us. So we can experience this love. I think there's two ways that we experience it. Get these two if you get anything out of this message on the love of God. By trusting God that he knows what's best and needed for you, and by trusting God that he will do what's best and needed for you. All right? Let me talk to you now. I want to experience the love of God, Jim. I want to know this love. I don't want to just know it in my head. I want to know it that passes all understanding. I want to, and I need to, Jim, experience the love of God in my life. Okay, here's how you do it. Remember what the definition was. The definition was a choice of the will to find joy in someone by doing what is best without any regards for self or cost. So what you have to do to experience the love of God is the things that are happening in your life, you trust God. God, this is the best thing for me. This is what is needful for me, Lord. And what you're doing in my life right now, I trust. I'm not going to fight. I'm not going to struggle. I'm not going to be stubborn. I'm not going to murmur. I'm not going to complain. I'm not going to doubt. I am going to trust that what is happening in my life right now is the best thing for me. Because, Lord, I believe you love me. And love is a choice of your will to find joy in me by giving me the best thing for me. So this financial difficulty, this health situation, this relationship, this thing that's going on in my life right now, I trust you, Lord, that it's the best thing for me. And we know that all things work together for good to them that love God. To them that are called according to his purpose, for whom he did foreknow, he did predestinate to be conformed to the image of his son. God, you're doing all of these things to conform me to the image of your son, and that's the best thing for me. So I trust you for this, Lord. I trust you, Lord, that you know what's best for me, and I trust you, Lord, that you will do what's best for me. And I want to tell you this. The moment you trust that, the moment that you believe, you know what, Lord, I have been complaining about this situation. I have been murmuring. I have been doubting. But this morning, I trust you that what I'm going through right now is the best thing for me. You wouldn't bring it in my life unless it was the best thing for me. And you're going to do the best thing for me, Lord. I absolutely believe that. I think the moment you trust in the Lord, in those two things, you will immediately experience the love of God. And I stand here as testimony to that fact. Do you desire to experience the love of God? I'm going to tell you how you do it. If you desire to experience the love of God right now, trust God that what's happening in your life is the very best thing for you. And trust God that he's going to do the very best thing for you. And at that moment, you'll experience the love of God in your life. Lord, this is good. Let me give you a passage on that. Jeremiah chapter 29. Jeremiah chapter 29, the people of Israel are taken into a 70-year captivity. And oh boy, this doesn't seem like a good thing. And he gives them the instructions of the way they're supposed to act in captivity. And through Jeremiah, he says, you're going to go to captivity. Oh, Lord, I thought you loved us. I do love you. Well, Lord, that's not the best thing. It is the best thing for you. And I will take care of you. And while you're in captivity, I want you to build gardens, and I want you to have children, and I want you to marry, and I want you to do these things, and I want you to live. And he gives all these instructions in Jeremiah chapter 29, verses 1 through 8. But then, in verse number 10, it says this, Jeremiah 29, 10. For thus saith the Lord, that after 70 years be accomplished at Babylon, I will visit you and perform my good word toward you in causing you to return to this place. For I know the thoughts that I think toward you, saith the Lord. Thoughts of peace and not of evil, to give you an expected end. I know what's best for you. And I'm going to do what's best for you. So here is the way I want you to react in captivity. I want you to trust me in captivity. I want you to trust me that you going through captivity is the best thing for you. And I want you to trust me that I'm going to do the best thing for you. And I think every Israelite who did immediately experienced the love of God. If you are not experiencing the love of God in your life, that is not God's fault. If you're not experiencing, oh, it's been so long since I've experienced, God, do you love me anymore? Yes, I never stopped loving you. If you're not experiencing the love of God in your life, that is an incrimination upon your trust. I do not believe that murmuring and complaining can exist at the same time as the love of God in your life. It cannot. If you're complaining about what God's doing in your life, you cannot experience. Because really, the bottom line of the complaint is doubt. It's not faith. The bottom line of the murmuring is that you're not trusting the Lord. And until you come to the point that you say, dear God, you have the best interest for me. You're going to give me what I need and what's best for me, and you're going to do it. This is the best thing for me. At that moment, you'll experience the love of God. As a 12-year-old boy, when I trusted Jesus Christ as my Savior, on November 9th, 1969, at a youth retreat, I remember I experienced the love of God. As a young boy, I asked Jesus Christ to come into my heart. I believed that I was a sinner. I believed Jesus Christ died for me. I thought the best thing for me was Jesus Christ taking my place. And I believed that Jesus Christ did the very best thing he could have for me, is died for my sins. And when I believed both of those things, my sins were forgiven, and I had experienced the love of God. And I still remember as a 12-year-old boy leaving that retreat, and I was just so excited. The love of Christ was shed abroad on my heart. And every time in my life, in the last 30 whatever years it's been, ever since that time, when I trusted God that he knows what's best for me and what I need, and I trusted God that he will do what's best for me and what I need, the love of Christ has been shed abroad on my heart. If you're not experiencing the love of Christ, that's your fault. Finally, number three, how do you express God's love? How do you experience it? How do you explain it? Number three, how do you express it? Very quickly, number one, with obedience, and number two, with others. The way that you express God's love is, number one, with obedience. John 14, 15 says, if you love me, keep my commandments. Romans chapter 13, verse 10 says, therefore, love is the fulfilling of the law. The way that you express the love of God is by obedience to the commandments of God. When you do what God's word says, you're expressing your love. You love him because he first loved you. Take your Bibles very quickly and turn to 1 John chapter 4. In 1 John chapter 4, beginning at verse 7, it says, beloved, let us love one another. For love is of God, and everyone that loveth is born of God and knoweth God. All right, Jim, I understand how to explain God's love, and I understand how to experience God's love. But how do I express the love of God? Well, you express it two ways, in obedience to his commandments and with others. Now, obedience, really quickly. Notice our definition. Remember what love was? A choice of the will to find joy by doing what is best for the one that you love without any regards of self or cost. Do you know how you express your love back to God? Is when you die to self. In spite, there's no regards to myself and there's no regards to cost. Lord, I love you. Lord, I die to myself. Oh, self wants this. Oh, self wants this. Oh, self wants that desire. Oh, self wants that thing. But Lord, I love you. And the way to express my love to you is to die to myself, and I will obey your commandment. And when we obey the commandments of God, we are expressing our love to God. We are dying to ourselves, and we're saying, I love you, Lord, so I won't look there. I love you, Lord, so I won't wear it. Lord, I love you, so I won't have that attitude. Lord, I love you, and because I love you, I want to express that love by obedience to your commandments. But also, I express my love to you, Lord, by loving other people. All these verses are so good. He that loveth not knoweth not God, for God is love. In this was manifested the love of God toward us, because that God sent his only begotten Son into the world that we might live through him. Herein is love, not that we loved God, but that God loved us, that he loved us and sent his Son to be the propitiation of sins. Beloved, if God so loved us, we ought also to love one another. No man has seen God at any time. If we love one another, God dwelleth in us. I can't express my love to God. I don't see God. So how do I express my love to God? By loving other people. And I put down four things with this. Number one, not expecting anything back. That's how you love. You love others well, I'll love this person. Maybe they'll give me, you know, this person's a rich person. Maybe if I do this for them, they'll do this for me. This person's got some popularity. Maybe if I do this for them, they will bring me into their little clique. Maybe if I do this for them, they will do this. Maybe I can get a position higher. Maybe I can get a raise. Maybe I, That's nothing to do with love at all. You love others without expecting to get anything back. You love others not seeing eye to eye. You know what? We don't agree. You know, their personality and my personality just seems to collide, but I love them. And I will give to them their very best that they need, regardless of myself and the cost, because I truly love them, even though we don't see eye to eye on some things. We don't agree. Our personalities don't jive real well, but you know what? I love them. And by the way, you ought to do that with your roommates and your siblings. Sometimes you don't see eye to eye, but true love is expressed by loving those that you don't agree with, loving those that

0: Love is when someone's not just like you, and someone doesn't talk the way you talk or look the way that you look or act the way that you act, and they're a little different. They don't have your standards and they don't have your beliefs, but you love them. That's the expression of love. How do you express God's love? With obedience to his commands and with loving one another. Look at the very end of that chapter. We love him, verse 19, because he first loved us. If a man say, I love God, and hateth his brother, he's a liar. For he that loveth not his brother whom he hath seen, how can he love God whom he hath not seen? And this commandment have we from him, that he who loveth God love his brother also. I'm going to ask you today, if you haven't experienced the love of Christ in a long time, I'm going to ask you to trust him. Trust him that he knows what's best in your life. Trust him that that what he will do is going to be best for your life. And you know what? I'm going to ask you to make a commitment about that. I think you just need to trust the Lord and say, God, I haven't experienced your love in such a long time because I haven't been trusting that you've got the best interest for me. And I'm going to trust you for that. And maybe you haven't been expressing God's love. You have roommates that you need to get right with before the end of this year. You have a family that you need to take care of something. Don't be saying you're going around loving God when you don't love the people that you live with and that you work with and that you're around. And you love God by obedience to the commandments. You say you love God, well, then you start obeying the commandments of God. You honor your parents. You're thankful for the things that you do. You know what? If you want to express God's love, it's by obedience and loving others.
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2: Who is Jesus? Some people say he was a prophet or a rabbi. Some say he was just an interesting historical figure. Really, the question, who is Jesus, is the most important question facing mankind. He wasn't just Jesus of Nazareth, but he was more than that. The Bible explains that he is Jesus the Christ. He is the anointed one, the Messiah. Jesus isn't just a prophet, but he is the prophet. He is the one that Isaiah prophesied would be born of a virgin. Jesus is Emmanuel, God with us. He is Wonderful Counselor, the Mighty God, the Everlasting Father, and the Prince of Peace. Who is Jesus? The best answer is, he is God. I encourage you to rejoice in him and give your life to him today.
1: That was James C. Johnson. He serves as the pastor of North Stone Baptist Church in Pensacola, Florida. For more Strength for Life, please visit our website, strengthforlife.church. It's time for a message from the former pastor of Campus Church, Dr. Joel Mullenix, on Rejoice Pulpit.
3: The scene opens in northern Israel at Carmel, with the great Mediterranean Sea just a few miles to the west, and to the east and the south, the important town of Megiddo and the Jezreel Valley. It's a beautiful area of the country. And as we see that scene on this beautiful morning, suddenly our attention is caught by a sight on the road that leads from the south up toward Carmel. As we gaze upon it from some distance, as the prophet did, it becomes apparent that this is a scene of crisis and distress. As the action gets closer to the prophet, he is able to make out with his eyes that this is a woman who is coming. She is riding a donkey. She is accompanied by a servant, and they are moving as rapidly as the poor little donkey can move. As a matter of fact, the scripture tells us that she had saddled the donkey herself and had commanded her servant to drive and not to slack for anything unless she told him to. And so they came up the road in haste toward Carmel. The donkey was perhaps exhausted after this journey of several miles, and they reached the home of Elisha the prophet. The woman that we see who has made this crisis journey is a woman that we know to be a great woman, because that's the description.

0: description the scripture gives of her in 2 Kings chapter 4, verse 8. As we look at her, we discover some reasons why the Bible describes her as a great woman. She is, first of all, a spiritual woman. She is a woman who trusted God. That becomes very apparent. She is a great woman because she is capable and diligent and was a woman who took charge of her household. It strikes me that she is an illustration, a picture of the virtuous woman of Proverbs chapter 31. And so the Bible describes her as a great woman. We do not know her name. She comes from the town of Shunem, which is some 11 miles away from Megiddo and south of Carmel. She is known in the Bible as the Shunammite woman because she comes from Shunem. Other than that, we do not know her name. Some years prior to this particular afternoon, as we are gazing upon this scene, some years earlier, she had noticed on a number of occasions this prophet passing by her house on his way to and from Carmel and down to the southern regions of Israel. And on one particular occasion, she had called out to him and stopped him and asked him if he would like to come in for something to eat, for bread, the scripture says. And Elisha stopped and ate there in her home. After several occasions of this, this great woman, this Shunammite woman, said to her husband, "I perceive that this is a godly man. So let's build a chamber for him on the wall." And they did so, the first prophet's chamber that we know of. Many of our churches today still have prophet's chambers. And so she and her husband built a little room for Elisha there. They placed a table and a lamp there, a candle, and a bed for him. And so over time, it became customary for Elisha, when he was traveling up and down that highway, that he would stop there and spend the night. He had a place where he could stay overnight. On one of these occasions, Elisha's heart was so moved and touched with gratitude that he asked his servant Gehazi to go speak to this woman of Shunem and ask her what could Elisha do for her. He was so grateful. And her reply was a humble reply. I think it told something of her character too. She said, I'm just one of my people. In other words, she was saying, "I'm satisfied. I have a good life. I don't need anything." And so Gehazi, Elisha's servant, went back to Elisha and reported that that was her answer. And Elisha said to Gehazi, "Well, what can we do for her?" And Gehazi reminded Elisha that this woman had no children, none at all, and her husband was elderly. And so Elisha told this Shunammite woman, "In about a year, around according to the time of life, you're going to have a son." Well, now, that was really saying something. And she reacted as most of us would have, you don't really understand. But Elisha, the man of God, had spoken. And lo and behold, some months later, a little boy, baby, was born into that home. Now, I can imagine how thrilled this lady was and how thrilled her husband must have been. He was an elderly man, and here they had a little baby boy, finally, after all of these years. And so she cherished this little child. Now, several years have passed. And on this particular afternoon, as we see that scene of the woman rushing up the road with her donkey and her servant, that day had started out like most days in that beautiful region of Israel. I would suppose, based on the circumstances, that it was a beautiful morning. I'm sure as the sun came up from the east, its rays reflected early in the morning off the peak of Mount Carmel to the west. And her husband rose up early in the morning. It was harvest time, and the reapers were there. And so she got breakfast for her husband, I'm sure. And he started out for the fields with the reapers who were going to help with the harvest that day. And her little boy got out of bed, as he always did. And I'm sure as a mother, she prepared a good breakfast for him. She loved him so much. He had just been a light in her life these few years. And I can almost hear him say, the scripture does not record these words for us, but understand that this is a normal household. And I can almost hear him say to his mother, Mother, I want to go out to the field. Daddy's not very far away. He's just in the field over there. Now, he's still a little boy, but she knows things are safe. And so she says that will be okay. And so the little boy goes out to the field where his father and the reapers are. As the morning begins to wear on a little bit, he's not feeling well. And finally, he complains to his father, my head hurts. He had a terrible headache. And his father told one of the young men, one of the reapers, to take his little son back to the house where his mother was, because she'd take care of him. Mothers are good at that, you know. And so this young man took this little child who was the joy and light of this family back to the house. See him, if you will. The scripture references this in a way. See him, if you will, as he sits in his mother's lap and she cuddles him to her. He's her little boy. The scripture says that he was on her knees. He was sitting in her lap. And he didn't get better. And she tried her best to minister to his needs, to do something for him. But as he grew worse, I can see her rocking back and forth and holding him close and speaking to him and telling him it's going to be all right. And I think I can hear her also praying to God, crying out to the Lord, what's the matter with my little boy? My son is sick. Oh, God, help him. And at noon, her little boy died. She sent word to the field. She did not tell her husband he had died. She was a great woman, and she had made a decision what to do, and there was no time to lose. She sent word out to the field for her husband to send her one of the servants and a donkey. And so the servant came, and she saddled the donkey herself. And she had told him, you drive on toward Carmel, and don't slow up for anybody. Don't speak to anybody. Don't do anything unless I tell you to. And so now Elisha sees this woman as she is rushing her way toward his house. Elisha says to Gehazi, this is the Shunammite woman who is coming. This is the woman to whom the little baby was born. And so he sent Gehazi out to meet her. And Gehazi asked her if all was well, and she said all is well, but she kept right on rushing. She didn't stop for Gehazi. Gehazi hurried back to his master, but the woman was there, right there behind him. And she told Elisha that her baby was dead. She reminded Elisha that she hadn't asked for a baby. Why would this happen? I didn't ask for this, but my little baby is dead. What will you do, Elisha? I would point out that she felt Elisha could do something. And so Elisha, understanding the urgency of this, said to Gehazi, who undoubtedly was younger, Gehazi, you take my staff and you rush back to the home. And when you get there, you go in where the little boy is lying and you lay my staff over his body. And so Gehazi started out quickly. The woman would not follow him, this Shunammite woman. She said to Elisha, I'm not going to leave you. And so Elisha hurried and made his way also with the woman with him, following in the steps of Gehazi to the south toward her home. When Gehazi got there first, he did what he had been told to do. He obeyed. He took Elisha's staff and he laid it over the body of the little boy who was dead. And as he did so, nothing happened. There was no stir, no sign of life, no warmth coming back into the flesh, nothing. And so Gehazi rushes back to Elisha and reports that the child is dead. Elisha and the woman make their way to the home, and Elisha goes in where the body of the little boy lies. And Elisha stretches himself upon the body, and he prays to God. He gets up and he walks around. There's warmth returning to the flesh. He turns back to this little boy. He stretches himself upon him again and prays to the Lord. And the child sneezes 7 times and wakes up. And this little dead boy, whose flesh had already grown cold, who had been dead for several hours, this little boy came back to life, and Elisha restored him to the heart of this great woman of Shunem. Now, my dear friend, that's a marvelous story. It's more than a story. It is a factual, historical account of something miraculous which took place. How do I know that? Some people will brand me simplistic, but I mean it with all my heart because the Bible tells me so, and what this book says is absolutely so. You can trust it for your beliefs doctrinally. You can trust it in science. You can trust it in history. There is no error in this book. And so the Bible tells us how God used his prophet, Elisha, to bring this little boy back to life. But in this account, we can learn some lessons for ourselves, because in this account, we see a man, a servant, by the name of Gehazi, who had no power. And I'd like for us to look at these lessons this morning, these observations about Gehazi, who had no power, in this message that I've entitled, Gehazi, the Failure of a Servant. My first observation for you, and you may want to have your Bibles open to 2 Kings chapter 4 and following. My first observation is this: Gehazi was privileged. Now stop and think about it for just a moment. Gehazi was privileged. Gehazi was to Elisha essentially what Elisha had been to Elijah. Do you remember that? Now, Elisha had been Elijah's servant, and he had seen all the wonderful things God had done through the ministry of Elijah. Now, Gehazi, a younger man, is Elisha's servant, and he had seen great things. In 2 Kings chapter 4, he had seen God work a miracle in the birth of this Shunammite's son. That did seem like an impossibility, but with God, nothing is impossible. And he saw his master Elisha announce the program of God that this lady was going to have a little child. And Gehazi saw that come to pass. My, what a privilege to see God work in such a mighty way. Gehazi had been present when the child came back to life. Do you understand that this does not happen all the time? It happened with Jesus when he brought some back to life. But Gehazi was present, and he saw a dead person live again. And he knew this child was dead. My, what a privileged person to see the power of God and the working of God in such a mighty way. Gehazi saw the saving of lives by the Lord through Elisha in the poisoned soup which was made. This is recorded for us in chapter 4 of 2 Kings and verse 38. And Elisha came again to Gilgal, and there was a dearth in the land, and the sons of the prophets were sitting before him. And he said unto his servant, that's Gehazi, set on the great pot and seethe the pottage. This is the soup for the sons of the prophets. And they were gathering vegetables to put into that big pot of soup that they were going to eat. And one of these young men went out into the fields and the forest, and he found some good-looking vegetables, and he gathered them. They're called gourds in the scripture. They must have been something like little melons or cucumbers or something like that. And he gathered them and brought them back, and I suppose cut them up and put them into the pot. And my, that stew must have smelled good to these men. Food was hard to get by in these days. And so they were looking forward to a good supper together. It was a simple one, but it was going to be good. And they began to eat the pottage, the soup out of this pot. And verse 41 says, that's plural. They cried out. They didn't just speak it softly. I imagine that these young men, these sons of the prophets, were probably grabbing their stomachs, their abdomens, in pain, perhaps double over, and they began to cry out to Elisha and say, there's death in the pot. This soup is poisoned. And Elisha had called for some meal, and he poured that into the pot and stirred it and said, now go on and eat. And they ate. And everybody got well instantly, I think. And they went on and had a good supper. Gehazi was there. Gehazi was stirring that pot when all of this took place. Gehazi saw that wonderful miracle. What a privileged servant he was to see God's hand in such a mighty way. Gehazi was present when God, using Elisha, fed several hundred people with only 20 loaves of barley. Now get the picture. This is found in 2 Kings chapter 4 also, around verse 42. First of all, understand that these loaves of barley were not full-size loaves of bread like we would buy at the grocery store today. They tended to be small, more in the size of a bun. So this is not a large amount of bread, even for a small dinner party. And we're told that there are 100 men here. We know that among these sons of the prophets, many of them had wives and children. So I would assume that there must have been several hundred people present for this. And so this man brings these loaves of bread. This young man brings these loaves of bread. And so Elisha says, okay, set that before the people and let's feed the people. Verse 42 of chapter 4, there came a man from Baal Shalisha and brought the man of God bread of the first fruits, 20 loaves of barley and full ears of corn in the husk thereof. And that was grain, not the kind of corn that we eat corn on the cob today. These were small little grain heads. And he said, give unto the people that they may eat. And then Gehazi, Elisha's servant, is the one who passed it out. And at the end of that meal, after Elisha fed all of those several hundred people with those few loaves, at the end of the meal, they gathered up what was left over, verse 44. So he set it before them, and they did eat and left thereof, according to the word of the Lord. Does that sound like Jesus? Jesus feeding the 5,000 with the little loaves and fishes, and here they gather up the 12 baskets full that are left over. My, what Gehazi had observed. What a miracle. This is a privileged servant of the prophet. And then, of course, there was the healing of Naaman's leprosy in 2 Kings chapter 5. I think most of you know the account of that. In 2 Kings chapter 5, Naaman was a mighty man, but he had leprosy, and he was sent to Israel to the king to inquire for some healing of his leprosy, and the king despaired over that. He couldn't do that. But Elisha sent for Naaman and said, "Come over to my house." And Naaman went, and Elisha told him to go dip in the Jordan 7 times, and ultimately he did so, and he was healed of his leprosy. Incredible. What a privileged servant Gehazi was to see the might of God and the hand of God as God used his master Elisha in his servant, as his servant. And so my first observation is that Gehazi the servant was a privileged servant. I think we are privileged today, don't you? My second observation is this. Gehazi was a man who vocalized his own virtue. You know how we express that today? We say, he tooted his own horn. Gehazi was a man who vocalized his own virtue. Gehazi is called in the scripture, on all occasions except one, he is referred to as a servant. On that one occasion found in chapter 4 of 2 Kings chapter 4, verse 43, you read these words, "And his servitor," that's Elisha's servitor. Now, what is a servitor? A servitor is a servant, but there's more to it than that. A servitor is a servant, but one who professes duty and obedience. What's the picture? Gehazi was a man who was always being sure that Elisha heard about his faithfulness to duty and about his obedience to Elisha. He was always tooting his own horn. Gehazi was a servant, a servitor, who verbalized his own virtue. My third observation about Gehazi is this. Gehazi was a man with no vision. Turn with me, if you would please, to chapter 4, verse 14. And this is the Shunammite woman. Elisha has sent Gehazi to her to say, "What can we do for you?" And in verse 13, her answer was, "I dwell among mine own people." A very simple answer, a beautiful answer. You don't need to do anything for me. I'm happy in life. And verse 14, Elisha says then to Gehazi, "What then is to be done for her?" And Gehazi answered, "Verily, she hath no child, and her husband is old." She doesn't want anything. She doesn't have any children, and her husband's old. She's not going to have any. Gehazi was saying, in effect, "You can't help her. She's beyond help. If she won't even ask for anything, there's nothing that can be done for her. She doesn't even have any children. There's going to be nobody to take care of her once her husband, who is old, dies. You can't help her." Gehazi had no vision. Elisha, as he was moved by God, announced to this woman that in a few months, she would have a child. Elisha had vision. Gehazi did not. I also note in the feeding of the people in chapter 4, look over at verse 42, the very end of verse 42. "And he," that's Elisha, "said to Gehazi, give unto the people that they may eat. And his servitor," the servant who's always protesting his obedience and his faithfulness to duty, "and Gehazi the servitor said, what? Should I set these 20 little loaves before 100 men?" May I put that in good street English? Have you lost your mind, Elisha? Can't you count? There are 100 men out there, besides all the women and children. You want me to put out these 20 little buns in front of 100 people, and you expect me to feed them with those? Gehazi had no vision. God, through Elisha, fed those people with those little buns. But his servant Gehazi was a man with no vision. And then in the fourth place, I note that Gehazi was dishonest. The account is found in chapter 5, verse 22. Naaman has been healed of his leprosy. And Naaman is so grateful, he wants to do something for Elisha because God has used Elisha to heal him. You would want to do something also. But Elisha would take nothing. And so finally, Gehazi leaves his presence and begins to make his way back home. And Gehazi has seen all of this. And as soon as Naaman is gone and Elisha has gone on about his business, Gehazi says to himself, I'm going to follow after Naaman and chase him down. And I'm going to get something for myself. And so he does so. And in chapter 5, verse 22, we read these words after Gehazi catches up with Naaman. He said to Naaman, all is well. My master hath sent me. That's a lie. Elisha didn't even know he had gone. My master hath sent me, saying, behold, even now there be come to me from Mount Ephraim two young men of the sons of the prophets. Give them, I pray thee, a talent of silver and two changes of garments. Elisha hadn't sent him to say that at all. There were not two young men who've come from a long journey that needed a change of clothes and some money to carry them on their way. Gehazi was dishonest. He was a servant of God by serving Elisha, but he was dishonest. He lied twice to Naaman. And then look down at verse 25. He takes the garments and the silver back, and he hides that. Verse 24, bestowed them in the house. Verse 25, he went in and stood before his master, and Elisha said unto him, whence comest thou, Gehazi? And he said, thy servant went nowhither. He lied to his master, Elisha. So my fourth observation is that Gehazi was dishonest. And I guess I should point out to you that there was a penalty. Look at verse 27, if you would, please. Elisha is speaking, and he says, the leprosy, therefore, of Naaman shall cleave unto thee and unto thy seed forever. And he, Gehazi, went out from his presence a leper, as white as snow. There was a penalty. And then my fifth observation is this. Gehazi's own heart was deceived. Several years passed. As a matter of fact, it's more than 7 years that passes from this time. And Gehazi, strangely, is out moving around in society in disobedience to the law. Gehazi is a leper. He's not supposed to be mingling with people. Apparently, his leprosy was hidden. Now, sometimes when we read the account of Naaman and Gehazi, we think that suddenly he's covered with leprosy all over his body and partly the flesh rotting away. Apparently, that was not the case. Leprosy starts in a very small spot, just the infection of the bacteria. And apparently, when that leprosy was announced, that leprosy was found in some spot in his body as white as snow. You could see it. But it would appear that it was somewhere where it could be covered. And apparently had progressed rather slowly. And so several years later, Gehazi is out in disobedience to the law. He's moving around in society. He's potentially infecting other people with this disease. And so Gehazi covered it up, and he thought he could carry on. But in chapter 5, verse 27, Elisha had said, the leprosy shall cleave to thee and to thy seed forever. So he covered his sin and he went on his way infecting others. So Gehazi's own heart was deceived. He thought he could cover up and just carry on. And then finally, I would note that Gehazi loved the world. This account is found in 2 Kings chapter 8. These several years have passed, 7+ years. And in 2 Kings chapter 8, we find Gehazi as he's moving around in society in a most interesting place. He is in the king's palace. He is sitting and chatting with King Jehoram, who is a terrible king, who is carrying on the worship of the golden calves at Dan and at Bethel. And here he is sitting with the king, and the king is talking with him, verse 4 of chapter 8, and the king is saying, "Tell me, I pray thee, all the great things that Elisha hath done. You are Elisha's servant. Tell me some of the miracles, some of the great things." And so I can almost see Gehazi, and I'm speaking a bit imaginatively here. I doubt that it was this casual, but it gets the point across. So I can just see Gehazi lean back in his chair and prop his feet up on the table. And he says, "Jehoram," he probably doesn't say, "Oh, king." Well, he probably said king, but he's that relaxed. He is comfortable with this wicked king. He's hiding his leprosy. The king undoubtedly does not know that this is a leper with him, but he has made himself such a friend of this wicked king that the king has made him his buddy, and they are sitting visiting together. And so Gehazi loved the world. Now go back with me to that morning as the woman makes her way in haste toward Carmel. And Elisha sends Gehazi with his staff to bring this little baby boy back to life. And Gehazi has no power. Gehazi fails. Why would a servant of God, even a servant of Elisha, have no power? Because he was not clean himself. There was a great show on the outside, but there was a great deal on the inside that was false. And so the servant of God was powerless and could not do what he was sent to do. My question to you is this: most of those to whom I speak today know Jesus Christ as Savior. You are servants of God. Some of you are in full-time Christian service as Christian school teachers, Christian college teachers, and other full-time Christian servants. Others who are watching by way of Rejoice, God has given you a place to serve in the home or in the church or in your business. Do you want power in your service to God? You'll have to be able to lift up clean hands and a pure heart. If there's sin there that needs to be taken care of, you should do it right now. Right there in your heart, you should, according to 1 John 1:9, confess your sin, and the Lord Jesus Christ will be faithful to cleanse you from that sin and to forgive you of that sin. And you can have power as you serve God.
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2: Would you take your Bible with us this morning and find your way back to the book of Mark, chapter 4. The book of Mark, chapter number 4. We appreciate the opportunity to be in this pulpit again. I thank Pastor McBride for his confidence and just his kindness to us in giving us this opportunity. Mark chapter 4. I want to bring your attention down to verse number 13. Pastor Young read for us down to verse number 9. I want to pick up the reading in verse number 13, if we might, this morning, and read just two verses. In verse number 13, Jesus, again speaking to his disciples, says, "And he said unto them, Know ye not this parable? And how then will ye know all parables? The sower soweth the word." We saw in the verses that Pastor Young read for us that a great multitude of people had gathered. And Jesus, not being able to communicate with them in a fashion where they could hear him from the land, has gone out on the sea. He's in a boat. The people forming something of an amphitheater are on the shores, and he's speaking to them. This parable that he gives here in chapter number 4, and by the way, I remind you that a parable is a story that is given that demonstrates a great spiritual truth. The meaning of the word parable is literally to lay alongside of. It's like laying alongside something and by that defining what the object is that you want to define. This is one of the key parables that's found in the Word of God. The Bible tells us that in verse number 13, when Jesus asked the question and said, "Know ye not this parable? And how then shall you know all parables?" And so obviously he's going to lay down some principles for us in this parable that are going to spill out and carry over into all the parables that he would present in his Word. I want you to notice, if you will, that what we have given to us, according to verse number 14, when he reminds us the sower soweth the Word, what we have given to us in this chapter is what happens when the Word of God is given out, when the Word of God is preached, or when it's distributed in any way. It's the response that people make. And again, I think it's very important for us to remember this, that in every instance, as we look down through this parable, we examine the various types of ground that the seed is received into. It's very, very important for us to remember that in every instance, the seed, the Word of God, was given. The emphasis is upon the response that was made to it. So let's take just a few moments and look back at verse 3 down through verse number 8, and let's talk just a moment about the parable itself. He begins in verse number 3 by saying, "Hearken." Now, by the parable being introduced in that fashion, again, Jesus was trying to draw the people in, the multitudes in, that they might understand what he was saying. But you kind of have to think in your mind, maybe somewhere off in the distance. I don't know how large that multitude was that was there on the shores, but somewhere off in the distance, Jesus may have been pointing them to a man who was sowing seed. He may have looked across the hills and saw a man over on the far right somewhere, and he just said to the multitudes, "Hearken, look over here." A sower goes forth to sow. The Bible teaches us that he was scattering the seed. Notice in verse number 4, the Bible talks about the seed that was sown that falls on the wayside. He reminded us in verse 4 that it came to pass as he sowed that some fell by the wayside, and the fowls of the air came and devoured it up. Now, I think you know that the wayside is talking about the route of travel that people would have made through the field, where the people would have walked, where animals would have walked. In the course of doing that, they would have tamped the ground down. It would become very hard, and nothing would have been able to take root in it. And seed that was sown there would have immediately been caught up by the birds. In verse 5 and 6, he talks about the stony ground. Now, again, he's talking about ground where there was not much earth, but because the stones were close to the surface, the heat of the sun would have hit them, and when the roots of the seed would have begun to go down into the earth, it would have touched those warm stones and immediately would have sprung up. But the same thing that caused it to spring up was the same thing that caused it to come down. It was the heat of the sun that would destroy it because it had not root in itself. We see also in verse number 7 that he talks about that seed that was sown among the thorns. It was sown among them. The thorns grew faster than the seed grew. And as a result, they choked out the seed. And then finally, of course, in verse number 8, he talks about that which is sown on the good ground. And that, of course, is where the yield come from. Now, that's all very interesting. But what's it mean? The disciples, the people, the multitudes want to know the same thing. Exactly what are you talking about? What's this, the whole emphasis of this thing about? Well, come now, if you will, to verse number 14 again. And let's talk about the truth that this parable presents to us. In verse number 15, the Bible says, "And these are they by the wayside where the word is sown. But when they have heard, Satan cometh immediately and taketh away the word that was sown in their hearts." We're talking about the wayside hearers, those where the seed was sown on that ground that had been tamped down and was very hard. And immediately the Bible said that Satan comes and catches that seed away. He's talking about those who hear God's word, but they make no response to it. And as a result of making no response to God's word, Satan comes immediately and catches the seed away. Now, we might begin to question in our mind, how does that happen? How does that really take place in someone's life? Well, it's very simple. You come into a service like we are here this morning, and the Word of God is preached, and we're reminded of God's grace and God's goodness, and we're reminded of His saving power, and remind us of His desire for us to walk with Him and serve Him in every area of our life. But as soon as the service is over, we walk out. Some get into automobiles, and when we get into our automobiles, we immediately turn the radio on, and all of a sudden the music is blaring, and it may be that the radio was not exactly on a station that it should have been, and all of a sudden we're beginning to once more hear the songs of this world, and the seed is immediately snatched away. It may be something as simple as the fact that on our way out, we're pondering truths that we've heard in the service, and someone walks up beside us and said, "Man, that was the silliest thing I ever heard in my life." You know, these guys get up and they preach all the time and they holler and they scream and they carry on. And I tell you, I just don't understand it. It doesn't make any sense to me. I don't know what it's all about. And by their cynicism, the seed is snatched away. Let me say something to you this morning. If you have been in a service, or maybe you've been reading the Word of God on your own, or perhaps you've been listening to some gospel broadcast, or maybe you've been reading a gospel tract, and the Word of God has begun to deal with your heart, but you were quickly able to get over it, there's nothing to rejoice in. Do you realize what's happened? Do you understand the ramifications of what's happened in your life? It's a fulfillment of this parable that Jesus gave. Satan has come along and snatched away the seed. Folks, let's not let him do that this morning. Let's not let him get that victory in our lives this morning. Let's not let the devil be able to come along and listen to some cynical individual that's criticizing everything that took place, or listen to some worldly broadcast that will cause our minds to go in a different direction. Let's not let the devil snatch away the seed. If you're here this morning and you've never trusted Christ as your Savior, please, please don't just let the preaching of the Word of God affect you right now, but let the Word of God go deep into your heart and remind you of your lost condition and bring you to the Savior who loved you and gave Himself for you. Don't let the devil snatch the seed away. But then we move on to verse number 16. And in verse number 16 and verse number 17, he talks about the stony ground here. He says in verse 16, "And these are they likewise." Now that little word tips us off the fact that we're going to find the same results in this situation that as we did earlier on. The circumstances are just going to be different. The seed is going to be taken away just as surely as it was by the fowls that came and snatched it up when the devil came and took away the Word of God. Same situation, but just same results, but just different circumstances. He says again, "And these are they likewise which are sown on stony ground, who when they have heard the word, immediately receive it with gladness." Watch verse 17. "And have no root in themselves, and so endure but for a time. Afterward, when affliction or persecution arises for the word's sake, immediately they are offended." Again, in the stony ground, he reminded us that we're going to find the same results that we did on the hard ground. The circumstances are just different. These appear to have received the word with gladness. But would you notice in verse number 17, the Bible makes an interesting statement. It says, "They have no root in themselves." Do you understand? Salvation is not a group project. I think you know that. Salvation is not something that is done in mass. A long time before I ever came on the scene, someone made the statement that God has no grandchildren. He only has children. And what so happens so often is that people get swept up in the excitement of a moment. They get so overtaken with all that's going on, even in a great service. And in the excitement, they see what everyone else is doing. And they decide that they want to do the same thing. And so they follow the same pattern. But there's no reality to it. The Bible says again, they have no root in themselves. There's no personal reality. There's no personal realization that we are a sinner, separated from God, and incapable of saving ourselves. There's no personal realization that Christ Jesus died for me, that He paid my penalty, that He paid for my sin, and that I personally have placed my trust and my faith in Him to save me. There's nothing personal about it. It's all corporate. It's all what's going on with everyone. I remind you again this morning, salvation is not a group project. And so the Bible tells us that because of that, when they begin to experience persecution, verse number 17 says, they endured but for a time. I'm not talking about the fact they were saved and then they were lost, but they endure only in the excitement of the moment. But for afterward, when affliction or persecution ariseth, now watch the statement, for the word's sake. Affliction and persecution for the word's sake. You know, there's a lot of folks who have decided that going to church was a good thing because they liked the excitement of it. There's a lot of folks that decided that being around Christians was a good thing because they liked all that was attached to it. But somewhere along the line, they begin to come to the realization that, you know what, this is hard. And there can be some persecution. Not everybody's excited about the fact that I decided I was going to follow the Lord. Not everybody got all worked up like I did. And when persecution comes along, when there is no root there, when it was only a group project and not a personal thing, the Bible reminds us again that immediately they are offended. Did you notice that in the first two instances, he used that word immediately, immediately, immediately. Snap decisions, things that are made without thinking them through, things that are done without not comprehending the full consequences of what's taking place. Those are dangerous ways to make decisions. That's a dangerous route to follow in trying to settle things that are eternal immediately. But in the next two categories that he gives us, that word's not present. Because you see, when it comes to growing close to God and growing in the things of God, it's not immediately. Understand that salvation is immediate. But I'm talking about in that process of maturing and growing. It's not immediate. It's a process. I want you, if you would, look with me in verse number 18. In verse number 18 it says, and these are they which are sown among thorns, such as hear the word, and the cares of this world, and the deceitfulness of riches, and the lusts of other things entering in, choke the word, and it becometh unfruitful. Those that are sown among thorns. Now, I realize that there is always discussion among students of the Bible about how many of these guys are saved and how many are not saved and exactly who's where. I'm not even really sure, to be honest with you, that all that is really that much of a concern. The word is being sown. That's what we need to concern ourselves with. And the response that's being made, that's what we need to concern ourselves with. And so when we talk about these sown among thorns, it's my conviction. Can I say that? It's my conviction that these folks did receive the word and that they were saved. But I want you to notice what happens in their lives. The Bible says again in verse 18, these are they which are sown among thorns, such as hear the word. Now watch this. And the cares of this world, and the deceitfulness of riches, and the lust of other things entering in, choke the word, and notice that next phrase, and it becometh unfruitful. I believe that there obviously was at least the appearance of fruit that was in their life. But it becomes unfruitful because of some things that they allow to take place. The problem is that like so many of us today, they never really yield their lives to God. And because they've never yielded their lives to God, are you listening to me now? Because they have never yielded their lives completely to God. The Bible talks about those thorns begin to spring up and they choke out the word. Did you notice what those thorns were? He talked first of all about the deceitfulness of riches, or excuse me, the cares of this world. How many times have we, as a child of God, let the cares of this world press in upon us? Oh, we know what the Bible says. We know the Bible teaches that all things work together for good to them that love God, to them who are called according to His purpose. We understand that. We know that the Bible teaches that we need to cast all of our care upon Him because He cares for us. We understand that. But we let the cares of this world overwhelm us. We let them become so big and so powerful and so overwhelming that they sweep away any joy that we have in God. And the Bible says that the thorns begin to choke out the Word. I wonder if the Word of God has been choked out in your life this morning. I wonder if there are some cares of this world that have gotten so big to you that you have lost your peace. You have lost the comfort that comes from the Word of God. You've lost a desire to walk with God, a desire to serve Him. You've lost the consciousness of His presence in your daily life. Oh, may God help us this morning to understand it can happen. It can happen so easily. The seed is sown. We know what the Word of God teaches. But we let the thorns grow up and choke out the Word. He not only talks about the cares of this world, but He also talks about the deceitfulness of riches. You know what the Bible teaches us in 1 Timothy chapter 6. When the Bible talks about how that the love of money is the root of all evil, which while some coveted after, they've erred from the faith and pierced themselves through with many sorrows. There's been many a young life, hey, by the way, many an older life that has been ruined when we have allowed the desire for riches to overcome us. I think you understand this morning. It's not the having of money that's the problem. It's the attitude towards it. Is that not true? He talked about the love of money is the root of all evil. There are folks who haven't got any that love it and their life is consumed with. There are folks who are living in poverty whose lives are consumed and controlled by the desire to get and to gain and to have. And as a result, they've lost all their joy and all their peace. The Word of God has been choked out in their lives. Well, we know what the Bible says. We know the Bible says that my God shall supply all your needs according to His riches and glory. We understand that. And yet we forget that. We let the thorns that are sown among us to grow up and choke out the Word of God. And again, he talks about the desire for riches, the deceitfulness of riches. And that consumes our minds and consumes our thinking. It may be this morning there's someone sitting in this great auditorium that right now your life, you're a child of God, you know you're saved. And you know what the Bible teaches. You understand the scriptural principles. But somewhere along the line, you have become so consumed with wanting the things of this world, wanting what other people have, wanting to be able to do whatever you want to do financially, and all the time kidding yourself. You know, who of us have not thought at one time, Lord, if you just let me win the lottery. I mean, I'm talking about that. I mean, I don't want to buy a ticket. I'd never buy a ticket. You know what the lottery is. Someone said years ago that the lottery is a tax on the stupid. And it's exactly what it is. It's a tax that's levied on the stupid. But if somebody would just give me a lottery ticket and I could win $50 million, Lord, you know I would give most of that to missionaries. And I would do my best to help everybody I know. And I would just do my best. But at the same time, Lord, if I could just hold on to a little of it, just enough to make me comfortable. Just enough to be able to make me able to do whatever I want to do whenever I want to do it. It's called the deceitfulness of riches. And that's what happens when the thorns grow up among us. And it chokes out the Word. It chokes out the fact that we're reminded it's God that promised to care for us. He reminded us again, if He can clothe the lilies of the field, if He can feed the sparrow, then our God is able. If we will seek ye first the kingdom of God and His righteousness, all these things will be added unto us. But we get things out of whack in our thinking because the thorns have grown up and they've choked out the Word. It's exactly what he said. They've choked out the Word. And I think this morning in many lives, the Word has been choked out. I'm not talking about unsaved. I'm not talking about the world. I'm not talking about that crowd out there that is constantly trying to gain the things of this life. I'm talking about you and I as God's people. We lose our focus, and the thorns, the deceitfulness of riches chokes out the Word of God, and we forget the fact that God is our supply, that God is the one that cares for us, that God is the one that provides for us. And we begin to take those things upon ourselves. And then he talks about, in verse number 19, about the lusts of other things. The lusts of other things. Now, I'm not sure exactly what all is included in that. But when you see that word

You understand the point I'm trying to make this morning? I hope I'm making myself clear. I hope I'm trying to present in a way that we can grasp it today. The Bible warns us that the seed can be sown and it can take root. And it may even be that it becometh fruitful, because he talks about how it becomes unfruitful. But soon, again, he does not use the word immediately, because I think it's a process in the life of a child of God. But the things of this world, like those thorns, begin to choke out the Word of God. And it causes us to forget everything we know about God's Word, that teaches us about God's love for us, God's care for us, God's provision for us, God's wisdom, God's ability to know. The Bible teaches us that His ways are not our ways and His thoughts are not our thoughts, because they're so much higher than ours. And yet we try to take what happens in life and boil it down into a somehow that we can understand it completely and we can make sense of it, never again remembering that some things belong in God's hands and there they must stay. And we let the thorns choke out God's Word. And we forget what matters. We forget what's important. Can I ask you this morning? Rather personal question, I suppose. But can I ask you this morning that as a child of God, how are you responding to God's Word? Or have the things of this world choked it out? Well, it's not that you don't know it. You can quote it even. If you were called upon to stand up and quote the verses, you could quote the verses. But it's not a matter of knowing the verses. It's a matter, are they real in our life? Or have we allowed the deceitfulness of riches, the cares of this life, the lust of things to choke God's Word out in our hearts and in our lives? That brings us down to verse number 20. In verse number 20, he says, "And these are they which are sown on good ground, such as hear the word and receive it and bring forth fruit, some 30-fold, some 60, and some 100. Again, there was really very little difference. It's just the fact that the seed was sown, and the Bible says they hear it and they receive it. We hear what God's Word says. We hear the principles of this truth of God's Word, and we say, that makes sense. And I'm going to live that way. I'm going to apply those truths to my life. That's the way I'm going to walk. That's the way I'm going to go through life. I'm going to go through life trusting in the principles and the precepts and the commandments of the Word of God. And I'm not going to let the world and its thinking shape the way I look at things. I'm not going to let the world's philosophy influence me. I'm not going to let some cynic come along that criticize this book and talk about how it's unreliable or how it's not complete or whatever else. I'm not going to let any of that get in my way. I'm going to focus my attention upon God's Word, and I'm going to chart every day of my life based upon its principles. The Bible says that's the ones that bring forth fruit. And did you notice? It wasn't the same amount of fruit. It said that some brought forth 30-fold and some 60 and some 100. I trust you understand. I think I'm confident in saying that we're not judged against others, but we are judged against potential. I think you know God doesn't expect, is that the right way to say it? God doesn't expect the same from everyone, because not everyone has the same potential or the same opportunity. But what God does expect of us is that we would receive His Word and that we would apply His Word, and that where we are, that we would take full advantage of every opportunity that's given to us to let His Word grow and multiply through our lives. It's not always just in the matter of winning someone to the Lord, although that's a part of it. Sometimes when we think about this fruit that's being born, we think, well, in the sense of, well, how many souls did you win? And how many souls did you win? And how many souls did you win? But that's not all of it. It's even in this business of letting God's Word live in us and guide us and direct our lives. How many trials did you face and apply the Word of God? How many hardships did you go through and apply the Word of God? How many disappointments and discouragements did you go through, and yet you applied the principles of the Word of God and they saw you through? That's this fruit that he's talking about. The seed that was sown in our heart that we

0: received. It begins to bring forth fruit so that our life is not just a daily up and down in a daily wreck, but we're walking in the principles of God's Word. And again, there's different potential. God puts some men in places, and women as well, in places of great opportunity, in places where they have great opportunity to reach others and to let the Word of God shine through their life and to encourage and try to help others. Some he puts in some very remote places. I think some of the greatest pastors that I've ever met in my ministry were men that were laboring in some rather unknown places. I'm thinking of one man right now that's probably one of the greatest pulpiteers that I have ever heard in all my life. And yet he labors in a very remote place where very few people know his name. It's certainly not celebrated in the national newspapers and so forth. But he's a faithful servant of God. And he's doing, taking advantage of what God has given to him, not only to win people to Christ, but to encourage people, to challenge people, and to build up people through the Word of God, and then to demonstrate in his own life. And I believe that he'd be one of those guys that would probably be 100-fold. Though that's not the way we normally think of it. Again, we're talking about the seed that was sown and the response that was made to it. That's what the whole thing's about. The whole thing is about sowing seed, the Word of God, and what kind of response. Some folks, when they respond to God's Word, they let the devil come and snatch it away. Don't be one of those folks. I'm begging you again, don't walk out of this service this morning if God has spoken to your heart. Don't walk out of here and walk right into the face of the world, the devil, the flesh, and let the seed be snatched away out of your heart. He talks about those that were sown on stony ground, where it's all just a matter of excitement, but there's no root to it. There's no root in themselves. It's not personal. It's corporate, but it's not personal. And when persecution comes, it all goes away. He's talking about those that were sown among the thorns, that let the thorns grow up and choke out the word so that it was meaningless in their life. Oh, may God help you and I this morning that we would be those who the seed is sown and is received into good soil, and we allow it to bring forth fruit. Some more than others, different degrees, but it brings forth fruit. It's not us that's doing it. It's the seed that was sown, the Word of God. Can I ask you this morning, what kind of soil is your heart? What kind of soil are you receiving God's Word into this morning? Is your heart prepared for His Word? When you receive it, do you really receive it with a desire to share it with others? Or do we receive it and then leave the door open for the word to be choked out?
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2: Take your Bibles tonight, if you would, and join me in Ephesians chapter 1. That's going to be kind of our launching pad this evening, Ephesians chapter 1, and then we'll kind of jump out from there. Okay, how many of you remember the song when you were a kid? Now, this is full transparency for me. I never knew what they were really spelling with this song. How many of you remember the song when you were a kid? I am a C, I am a C-H, I am a C-H-R-I-S-T-I-A-N, and I will. Okay, now how many of you, after that, you just got lost. You had no clue what they were really. A lot of you joining me out there. I mean, I would do this. I would do, I am a C, I am a C, I am a C-H-R-I-S-T-I-A-N, and I will. Now I have it written down here. Oh, and I have C-H-R-I-S-T in my H-E-A-R-T, and I will. And that's exactly how I did it. I mean, I had no clue what else is going on, and I just acted like it. But today, I looked up the words, like, what are the real words, okay? We didn't have the internet when I was a kid, and so here's what it is. I'm a C, I'm a C-H, I'm a C-H-R-I-S-T-I-N, and I have C-H-R-I-S-T in my H-E-A-R-T, and I will L-I-V-E-E-T-E-R-N-A-L-L-Y. I will live eternally is what it is. I just like, I was even trying to do it today, and I will, LIVEETERNALIMC, and that's all I could get to when trying to speed it up. Okay, now it's a fun kid song, but what it's doing, in fact, the doctrine is helpful. Maybe we would say it this, the doctrine is foundational. When I understand who I am, it changes how I am. Understanding me, who am I, really has the potential to change how I am based on who I am. And over the next few Sunday evenings, we're going to look at the question that people ask in really big terms, who am I? I'm not being silly about the question, and I'm not trying to engender a silly answer. But people are asking questions, and they have since man has removed God from the answer. They're trying to come up with the answer to a question that, apart from God, quite honestly, can't be answered satisfactorily. They're saying, who am I? Why am I here? What is my purpose? What's next? So if we're going to answer the question, who am I, we're going to start with an answer that I hope is true for you, but I don't presume to assume that it is. In fact, it might be dangerous if I did assume that this answer was true for everyone, but it's true for many in this building, in this room tonight. Okay, the first thing that I want us to cover regarding who am I is I am in Christ. I am, who am I? I am in Christ. Now, if you can answer affirmatively, I am in Christ, it resolves so many of the challenges and it answers so many of the questions in life. So I want you tonight to answer that question, are you in Christ? We'll get to that a little bit more fully or completely in just a few moments. Now, throughout Paul's writings, he loves that expression, in Christ. In fact, in the New Testament, in Christ or in him is used over 100 times. This is not a minor theme. It's not a minor doctrine or teaching. This is one of these major threads, again, these major themes of Scripture. Who am I? In fact, you have your Bibles open right now to Ephesians. I want to just walk through Ephesians chapter 1, because if you took some time tonight, this is not even really our text, but it is loaded in this idea of who are we in Christ. And the Apostle Paul starts out and he says, Paul, an apostle of Jesus Christ by the will of God, to the saints which are at Ephesus and to the faithful, here he goes, in Christ Jesus. The end of verse number 3, in heavenly places, in Christ. Verse number 4, according as he hath chosen us in him. Verse number 6, to the praise of his glory. This is a theme. Why are we in Christ? Oh, it redounds to the praise of his glory, in that he hath made us acceptable in the beloved. Verse number 7, in whom we have redemption. Verse number 9 at the end, hath purposed in himself. Verse number 10 towards the end, in Christ. Even at the very end, in him. Verse number 11, in whom. Again, verse number 12, that we should be to the praise of his glory, who first trusted in Christ. Verse number 14, which is the earnest of our inheritance until the redemption of the purchased possession, unto the praise of his glory. He just keeps going over and over, and we don't have time to go through all of Ephesians, but it just is loaded with this idea of this is who we are. We are in Christ Jesus. That is meaningful to us today. And when we start to understand, okay, where am I? I am in Christ. I'm telling you, it impacts who we are and how we live. Okay, so in real practical terms, how are we going to break this up? We're just going to look at two in hymns tonight, or who are we in Christ? Two of them, and then we'll wrap it up. Take your Bible now and turn over to 2 Corinthians chapter 5. 2 Corinthians chapter 5. Okay, so we get the idea that Paul's trying to communicate something repeatedly throughout his epistles, throughout his letters. He's trying to help us understand, hey, don't miss this. You have to know who you are. You are in Christ. Okay, 2 Corinthians chapter 5, look down at verse number 17. 2 Corinthians 5, 17 says, therefore, if any man be in Christ. Now here's what he's saying. Before we go any further, we just look at this little expression. He says, this is all inclusive. There are no exceptions. Absolutely no exceptions. Listen, church member, listen, guest, listen, live stream, listen, whoever, there are no exceptions to this. If any man be in Christ, for whoever is in Christ, this is true of them, no exceptions. If tonight you're going to be able to conclude this service by saying, hey, listen, Pastor Redland, I get it. I am in Christ, then this is true of you. Don't miss it because, listen, if something applies to me, I want to know. And especially if something positive, if something good, like, hey, can I get in on that? Does that deal apply to me too? Can I have that? And he says, if any man be in Christ. Now, I know we're not speaking gender specific. We're speaking in the generic sense. If anyone, that's you, is in Christ, then these things are true. Let's go on a little bit further. If any man be in Christ, he is a new creature. Old things are passed away. Behold, all things are become new. All right. How many of you, out of just curiosity, how many of you college students, ladies, are living now in Griffith Tower? How many of you are in Griffith? Okay. So several of you. And what's your name?
3: Deanna.
2: Deanna, what year are you?
3: Senior.
2: A senior. Okay. Were you in, this is a good question. Deanna, were you in Griffith before? Did you ever live in there before? Or so this is your first time, right? And who lived in the old Griffith Tower? Who lived in, oh, you did, right next to Deanna. Where are you now?
3: I'm on
2: Texas. Oh, yeah, you're far beyond that. You have like your own expanded apartment, so you're staff now. Okay, so forget that stuff. That doesn't really, but you were in the old digs and you're in the new digs, right? Okay, that has nothing to do with this passage, okay? Nothing to do with this passage. You say, well, why did you bring it up? Because sometimes we think that what God's doing with us is a work of remodeling, and that's not what he's doing. He's not trying to fix you up. Quite frankly, there is nothing fixable about you. And so God says, if any man be in Christ, he's a new creature. I had to start from square one. I didn't have to take a building that needed some attention and gut it and rebuild it and make it better. Listen, I was a student when Griffith was brand new. Like, oh. Okay, so I was a student way back when the bricks were first laid and the thing was first constructed. And listen, it needed some remodeling. It's been a couple years, but that's not what he wants to do with you. You're not coming to him and say, Lord, could you fix me up a bit? I need some attention. Why don't you repair this and make me a little bit better than I used to be? Because then I could see I might be of some use to you. He says, I can't use anything of you. I have to do something that is completely new. Do you remember in John chapter 3, a man came to Jesus at night and he said, Rabbi, he starts out, you know, we know that thou art come from God, for no man can do these miracles except God be with him. I think Nicodemus is trying to butter up Jesus a little bit. He's speaking of all these wonderful, Rabbi, teacher, and this is, Nicodemus is a Pharisee. So he comes and he honors Jesus with, Rabbi, teacher. And Jesus just cuts right through it. And he says, verily, verily, he repeats this to add emphasis. He says, truly, truly. He's basically saying, Nicodemus, pay attention, pay attention. Verily, verily, I say unto thee, except a man be born again, he cannot see the kingdom of God. And Nicodemus, with his jaw dropped, says, can a man enter into his mother's womb a second time and be born? He's incredulous. He says, why are you even telling me this? This can't happen. And Jesus cuts right through it and he says, that which is born of the flesh is flesh. That which is born of the spirit is spirit. Nicodemus, marvel not that I say unto you, ye must be born again. Okay, so there's a physical birth, that which is born of the flesh. There's also another completely different birth, that's born of the Spirit. He says, I can't just take your old, sinful, corruptible flesh and repair it. It's beyond repair. That's why in 1 Corinthians 15, the Bible says that death is swallowed up in victory. That's a glorious day. Oh, death, where is thy sting? Grave, where is thy victory? The sting of death is sin. The strength of sin is the law. But thanks be to God, which giveth us the victory. How did we get that victory? Through the new birth, by being made a new creation. So are you made new? Because the Bible says, if any man be in Christ, he is a new creation. My status has completely changed. I was born, here's where I was born. Now think about the contrast, the difference. I was born in sin. That's condemnation. I was born a sinner. I came from the womb, the Bible says, speaking lies. In sin did my mother conceive me. Not that it was a sinful conception, but I was born a sinner. Okay, so if I'm born in sin, absolute condemnation. Honestly, if I am born in sin and I die in sin, there's no hope for me. I'm done. I will be as I was born, and that is separated from God. Now, I'm asking you tonight, Campus Church, where are you as it pertains to in sin or in Christ? You know, we've said, hey, we're thankful for the choir being back, you know? I don't know if anyone's listening that runs the lights, but can we turn the lights on in the choir loft and in the orchestra? Let's see if anyone is listening who is, hey, okay, let's turn them off. Let's turn them on. This is power. Okay, all right. Okay, so right now I am not in the orchestra. Right? You guys help me a little bit here, okay? Okay, and right now, I am in the orchestra. Okay, I mean, I'm not officially a part of the orchestra, but I'm in the orchestra pit right now. Okay, right now I'm not in the choir. Hi. Oh, distance. I got to be distanced. Okay. Sorry, that was too close. Okay, right now I am kind of in the choir. Okay. Okay. So listen, I know it's a little silly, but either I'm in the orchestra pit or I'm not. Either I'm in the choir loft or I'm not. And God's not making it incredibly complicated. Okay, lights. Oh, yeah. He's not making it incredibly complicated regarding, okay, figure out where you are. Because it is consequential. I mean, you can play a game. You can try to convince yourself with some mental, I think I'm good enough, or my way's as good as the next. But that just doesn't cut it when you stand in front of a holy God. There is something given all throughout Scripture that helps us understand I am woefully insufficient. I'm not enough. And God gives us pictures all throughout Scripture that I have to be covered in something. My sin has to be dealt with, and it has to be dealt with severely. And so God made these measures by which man could be moved from my place in sin to be now translated from the power of darkness, as we referenced this morning, into his marvelous light. There's something radical that takes place, a radical change. Look over again in Ephesians chapter 2. Notice again how he relays these truths about the difference between in Christ or in sin. Ephesians chapter 2, let's start in verse number 4. But God, who is rich in mercy, for his great love wherewith he loved us, even when we were dead, here it is, in sins, hath quickened us together with Christ, by grace ye are saved, and hath raised us up together and made us sit together in heavenly places in Christ Jesus, that in the ages to come, he might show the exceeding riches of his grace and his kindness towards us through Christ Jesus. For by grace are ye saved. Saved from what? Saved from the fact that I am in sin and dead in the same. He says, okay, I'm pouring out grace, for by grace are ye saved through faith. And that not of yourselves, it is the gift of God, not of works, lest any man should boast. For we are his workmanship, created, here it is again, in Christ Jesus, unto good works, which God hath before ordained that we should walk in them. I'm a new creation. He says, okay, listen, you were in sin. If I stand before the holiness of God in sin, God is left with absolutely no option. He is of purer eyes, the Old Testament says, than to behold sin. And sin, because of God's holy nature, demands justice. And the justice says condemnation. Condemnation. That in its practical terms is hell. That's the reality of a person whose life is lived in sin, in condemnation. Now, I'm not necessarily talking about the sin that you do, although that's an offense to God. I'm talking about the fact that you are in sin, and so we naturally do what we are. We do those things that are equal to ourselves, so we live like who we are. Yeah, I was born in sin, and so even my righteousness, those things that I deem righteous, even my very best, as before God, it's like filth or a putrid rag before God. So what choice does God have? And the answer is, in that instance, none. He's actually left the choice to you. Where are you tonight? Are you prepared to stand before a holy God in sin? If any man be in Christ, he is a new creature, a new creation. Old things are passed away. Behold, all things, everything has become new. I am something I never was before. It was not the spark of divinity in me. It was the grace of God, because he's merciful and he made something available to me that because he is gracious and because I just simply by faith said, I receive, then I'm something different. I am now born in Christ. What does that mean that I'm in Christ? The first thing it means is I am a new creation. So are you, is the question. And if you're not, there is grace available for you. If tonight you're sitting wherever you are in your seat, and that wheel is turning, and you're thinking, I am not in Christ. Well, a person passes from death to life. The Bible says it really plainly. He that hath the Son, that is Jesus. He that hath the Son hath life. He that hath not the Son of God hath not life. So it's not complicated. Either you have the Son, and that means, wow, I have Jesus. That really means you're in him, hidden in him. And if you don't have the Son, then you are in sin. So don't complicate this. Do you have Jesus? Did you ever receive Jesus? Did you ever call upon him and say, not just, I need your help, Lord. God, help me today. I'm talking about recognizing I am a sinner and I was born in sin and my sin has separated me from you. You may not have had all the words. You might not have had the most beautiful prayer, but you knew I am a sinner and God cannot abide my sin. And then I know who Jesus is. Jesus is God. He's not just one come from God. He is God. And his name shall be called Wonderful, Counselor, the Mighty God, the Everlasting Father, the Prince of Peace. Of the increase of his government and reign, there shall be no end. This is Jesus Christ we're talking about. Jesus is God. And so Jesus, God, left the splendors of heaven, and then he put on humanity. He veiled his flesh. Excuse me, he veiled his deity in his flesh. You couldn't look at him and say, well, that must be God. No, he walked among us. But he was God robed in human flesh. We call it the Mount of Transfiguration. It's when Jesus stood up there, he took Peter, James, John, he took them, and it's just like he just peeled back the veil, and the brightness of his glory shone about them. Why could he do that? Because he is God. So I know who I am. I'm a sinner, and my sin has justly deserved the condemnation of God. But I also know who Jesus is. Jesus is God. And he took upon him the form of a servant. He died a sinner's death. He who knew no sin, never once, never the slightest improper thought, never an inappropriate word, never some slight gesture, never no leaning toward. Why? Because there was no iniquity found in him. Isn't it interesting that in the trial of Jesus, repeatedly, over and over and over again, the witnesses find no fault in him? Those who set out to condemn Jesus, they had to because they had no option. They had no alternate thing that they could say. They could only say, we find no fault in him. Even the executioner, certainly, truly, this was a just man. Pilate himself, he tries to wash the blood off his hands because they know we are about to crucify an innocent man. This is the one who took your place. This is the one who took upon him my sin. Why? So that I could be found in his righteousness. It's truly remarkable. I recognized I'm a sinner. I recognized Jesus is not a sinner, but he died a sinner's death. So for whom did Christ die? The only reasonable answer is he died for me. He died for you. He died to redeem Adam's race. And I was condemned under Adam, so that I could be made righteous under Christ. Okay, so have you ever made that transfer? Have you ever gone from death to life? Passed from sin, in sin, to in Christ? Okay, the wonderful truth, I'm a new creation. But do you know what that means for me because I'm in Christ? Okay, one more verse tonight. Look down at Romans chapter 8. Romans chapter 8. And look at verse number 1. Romans chapter 8, verse number 1. There is therefore now, okay, I'm a new creature. I'm in Christ. What comes along with that? Wow. There is therefore now no condemnation to them which are in Christ Jesus, who walk not after the flesh, but after the Spirit. Okay, that little phrase at the end, sometimes it throws people, but it really doesn't need to. This is not a qualifier. Okay, if you walk after the flesh, then there's kind of, no, what he's saying is this is a description of what happens when you trusted Christ. The flesh and the Spirit war one against the other. Do you know the part of Jesus Christ that was born in you cannot walk after the flesh? It can't. It was born of Christ. It's something completely new. And do you know what he's saying? He's saying there is absolutely no condemnation to those who are in Christ Jesus. And do you know that part of God that is born in you, it absolutely cannot do anything except that which is the product of Almighty God. There's no condemnation. Do you know what he uses in this passage? He uses a word that is used no place else in Scripture except in the book of Romans, and that is this word condemnation. He says, there is absolutely nothing that can now be laid to your charge. Why? Okay, now think about this. If I'm in sin, can someone justly accuse and condemn me if I'm in sin? Well, certainly they can. Because I'm in sin, and that's, listen, you don't have to build a big case. Anybody can make a case against me in sin. But how about Christ? Let's put Christ on the stand, so to speak. Let's put him before judge and jury. In fact, let's put him before the most righteous judge that ever has been. And Christ comes away completely worthy. The book of Revelation shouts, it cries out, "There, who is worthy to open the book?" There's only one that can come forth, and his name is Jesus Christ, the King of Kings. When you look at Jesus, what do you see? You see one who is absolutely pure. There is no condemnation. Well, listen, if I am a new creature in Christ Jesus, I'm in him. Is there any condemnation for me in Christ? And the answer is, there can be no condemnation. Even the word no here, the word no is a double negative. It's stronger than just the normal no. He's saying repeatedly, no, no, there is no condemnation to those who are in Christ Jesus. One commentator, Barnhouse, said it this way. He said, our Lord used this solemn double negative on 46 occasions. A close study of the Greek of these 46 passages will show us that in every case, the statement of our Lord was fully true, or that it concerns a promise of something that will be true, such as, my words shall not pass away. He's saying, no, no, my words won't pass away. Pause for a moment and just allow it to sink in, the beauty of the phrase, there is therefore now no condemnation. Remember, God is the perfect judge. It relates specifically to our sentencing, a crime, especially that crime that would demand a verdict. And the verdict comes back, he is in Christ. There is therefore now no condemnation. Let me tell you, I am thankful it doesn't say there's no condemnation to them who sin not. Because I know that I sin, but not Jesus, and I am in Jesus Christ. It doesn't say there's no condemnation to those who are mature in Christ. Sometimes I feel like I'm still taking infant steps, but it's not my maturity that counts, it's his perfection that counts. There's no condemnation to those who have done an appropriate penance. There is no penance that I can pay that actually earns some favor with God. He doesn't say there's therefore now no condemnation to those who are earnest enough and mean it with all their hearts. Do you know what he says? He says there's no condemnation to those who are in Christ Jesus. That's the wonderful truth. God has placed us in Christ, where his wrath can never touch us. And that is never. There's absolutely no condemnation to those who are in Christ Jesus. Do you remember when Jesus said, it is finished? There's nothing else that need be done. It's finished. Everything's been paid. There is a righteous judge. The judgment of the righteous judge has been fully satisfied on the cross. And so Jesus cries, it is finished. If God requires some additional payment from you, then he was an unjust judge. He's requiring no additional payment. Your satisfying of God, the righteous judge, was fully met in the person of Jesus Christ and his substitutionary death on the cross. True believers, followers of Jesus Christ, are living with the reality of no condemnation. Now, let me make a brief note, because some of you might be thinking, wow, this is liberating. Yes, it is, but don't be confused. Condemnation and earthly consequence are two different things. God is a righteous judge. He's also a loving father. And you know, Hebrews helps us understand that the loving father justly, he corrects every son whom he loves. A consequence for my action is different than condemnation because I am a sinner. You will still experience the reality of condemnation. Hey, let me ask you this. Was Peter condemned when he denied Christ? No, but there were certainly some consequences for denying Christ. Was David condemned? Now think through the severity of David's sin. Was David condemned when he slept with another man's wife? Was he condemned when he went to the great lengths of a cover-up to actually have a woman that is bearing his child, her husband murdered on the battlefield? Was David condemned? And the answer is no. Did David experience consequences only because he has a loving father? I mean, a loving father is going to say, no, you can't do that. And these are the consequences. But I'm telling you, it is as true for David as it is true for you and me. There is therefore now no condemnation to those who are in Christ Jesus. That means my eternity with God in heaven is absolutely secured because of what Jesus Christ provided. Campus Church, I'm telling you, when I start to understand who I am in Christ. It literally changes how I live, how I begin to approach life. Let me ask you as we conclude, are you in Christ? I'm confident there's been no more important question asked of you, not just today, but no more important question asked of you. Are you in Christ? For those of you that are wrestling with that question right now, you need not. I said it very plainly because Scripture lays it out with no uncertainty. He that hath the Son hath life. If any man be in Christ, he is a new creature. That which is born of the flesh is flesh. That which is born of the Spirit is spirit. Marvel not that I say unto you, ye must be born again. Have you been? If you're wrestling with that answer, why not tonight? Why not tonight? Why not have this wonderful transfer from in sin, now exposing myself to the full, unhindered wrath of Almighty God, and be transferred to in Christ, where there is therefore now no condemnation? And then are you living like who you are? I'm in Christ. I am a new creature. Why would I continue to dig in the filth of my past when I am created now in Christ Jesus? Why don't I live like who I am? Why do I continue to live like a child of the devil when the reality is I am a child of God? The implications for knowing who I am in Christ are profound. If you're not in Christ, I'm going to invite you to tonight. In just a moment, we're going to have an invitation. That means you are invited to come. It really comes from Christ. He opens the door. I mentioned it earlier. He said, if any man is thirsty, if anyone thirst, in other words, for the living water of Jesus Christ, then he says, let him come. Your thirst can be quenched tonight where you never need drink again, because once you are in Christ, I can never pass from life to death, only from death to life. If you're not in Christ, I'm certain that there is an enemy of God that would do anything he can around you or in you to keep you from coming. But I'm telling you, the greatest step you will ever take is a step to come to Christ. And then, are you in Christ? Do you know what that means? Maybe tonight you ought to just come and say, dear God, please continue to reveal to me, what does it mean to be complete in Christ? Help me to live like who I am. God, your Holy Spirit has been convincing me all along the way that I am living not as who I am. I'm living like I'm still in sin, but I am in Christ. May I live like who I am. Campus Church, my prayer is that every person in this room knows not only what it means to be in Christ, but knows personally that they are in Christ Jesus.
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1: You think about the progression of songs that we just sang. We sang, "Just as I am, I come broken to be mended." And then Mina came and sang, "Change my heart, O God." You know, for any who come to Him just as you are, He takes a broken, wounded, sinful heart, and He replaces the heart of stone with a heart of flesh, a heart that beats with His, a heart that is the product of what only God could do and what man can never do. I am thankful that God orchestrated a service. We sometimes use the term orchestration to communicate a musical term, but God orchestrated a service. I'm going to read a quote from a commentator that was for later in my notes, but listen to what he said about what it is that God does in forming and fashioning, outfitting the church, His bride. He said this, "God will bring the church to the place where nothing can be said against her in any respect. The world will have nothing to say. Satan will have nothing to say. Everyone and everything will have nothing to say. Even God Himself will have nothing against the church to say." How can that be? Because God sees you, He sees me, and in reality, we are broken, we are sinful, we are rebellious. And yet, God in His goodness, for all who have come to Him, God sees you covered in Christ Jesus. Listen to how the prophet Isaiah said it. Isaiah said, "I will greatly rejoice in the Lord. My soul shall be joyful in my God, for He hath clothed me with the garments of salvation. He hath covered me with the robe of righteousness. As a bridegroom decketh himself with ornaments, as a bride adorneth herself with her jewels." Do you know how it is that God can look at you and have nothing to say against you who are in Christ Jesus? Because Jesus Christ did something. It used to be the function of the groom. I know, ladies, today you're a little thankful that, like, whoa, boy, I'm glad that's not their job today. But the job of the groom was to prepare the wedding garment. It would be prepared by him, and it would be beautifully ornate, wonderfully constructed. And then when he would come without foreknowledge, without, you know, an announcement, he would just all of a sudden come. He would come bearing the garment that would cover her. And as she would take the garment, she would be covered in that which he originated. And so now she is clothed in him. And the church is that which one day will stand before God Almighty in all of His fiery holiness. And there will no blast of judgment stand against His bride, because the church will be completely clothed, adorned in the perfect, absolute, holy righteousness of Jesus Christ. To that we will sing His praise for all eternity. Do you know, there's not a person here who could stand against the blast of His holiness were you not shielded by Jesus' righteousness. And so Christ came and did for the church, His bride, what the bride could never do herself. It's interesting that all throughout Scripture, God has been picturing His working in the church. We've been in this series, In Search of Church. What does church look like? God's been picturing that bride subtly, sometimes more directly, all throughout Scripture. Think about the early picture of the church with Adam and Eve. That what Adam was to have was taken from Adam. That a deep sleep falls upon Adam, and then from his side there is formed that which would be his bride. From the very wound of Jesus, from his side flowed the water, the washing, the blood, that which cleansed us from all. And Jesus' bride was formed. That picture goes on throughout Scripture, and there are certainly more pictures. Think about the picture of Isaac and his bride. Well, Isaac needed a bride, and so the father sent the unnamed servant on a mission to go and to present all it is that the father has that is in control of the son.

for her even before she is joined together with the son. And now as the son awaits, the servant brings the bride. Even as the Holy Spirit today is in the world, telling to all who will listen of the glorious splendor of the Son, who at this moment is seated by the right hand of the Father. And then there's another, more subtle, but I think a beautiful picture of what's taking place with this presenting of the church. Joseph, who was seated in a position of power next to the king, the Pharaoh, Joseph is presented with a bride, Asenath. Asenath's past is absolutely unknown to us. There is nothing that we know about her past. We can deduce some things about her heathen status as in her days gone by, but we know nothing of her. And yet now she is brought to sit next to Joseph, who is next to the king, to enjoy his splendor, to enjoy his power, to enjoy a position that she could not have earned, but now is rightly given to her as a place of prominence and as of power next to Joseph, even as one day you and I will be seated complete in Jesus, next to the Father, enjoying the splendor of the King. I do remember very clearly the day that I was married to my own bride. It is a day I suspect I will never forget. It's a day that's oftentimes accompanied by understandable nervousness. You're entering into a covenant that you will attest to before God and man. I came out first with the pastor and we stood at the front of the church and we watched all the people walk down that were part of the wedding party. But I will quite honestly tell you that while I was smiling at them and nodding at them, I was not looking for them. It's like, come on, let's get this thing moving, okay? There is one I was looking for. And I do remember that finally everyone has been put in place. They're all standing there and the children with the flowers had done the thing and dumped the basket and everything is now set and there were doors in the back. And I can remember when the doors opened that my bride, Julie, stood there next to her father. It's one of those pictures in my mind that will forever be etched. It's a great picture. You know, my nervousness at that moment, really, I wasn't thinking about, I'm about to say these vows, I'm about to make this statement. The view in my mind right there was what I saw as her perfection. I looked and saw her and it's a day we'd been planning for, of course, a day we'd prayed for, but the day was here, and I saw her as perfect. Now, I'm not being silly about this in the least, but she is not perfect, nor am I. Sometimes we wrongly deduce that God only looks at his bride through rose-colored glasses. We say, well, you see her as perfect because she's perfect for you. True. She's the one that God had prepared for you. True. So she is perfect for you. That's right. But is she or am I perfect? Well, you may be planning and preparing for a wedding. You may be only in the praying stage. You don't have someone to participate yet. But you're looking forward to that day. And you think, oh boy, but when I see them, or I already know her, she's gonna be perfect. Well, to you maybe, but she's not perfect. That is not how God sees the church. God does not look at the church through glasses that somewhat modify her reality.
We at times think about a passage like Ephesians chapter 5 that uses marriage as the illustration, which interestingly enough, God so wonderfully does throughout Scripture. He says,

0: In a sense, I've given you marriage so that you can understand the reality of my son and his bride. Marriage is this powerful illustration. But sometimes we think that God just looks at the church and he kind of puts on his glasses and he says, oh, she's beautiful. Oh, she's a glorious church without spot or wrinkle. But all who are looking on the outside are saying, listen, I see that church and I see some wrinkles in the fabric, so to speak. I see some spots that have marred the image of perfection. I don't know what you're looking at, but I'm telling you, what, from my vantage point, it's not perfect. We have already looked at the beauty of what it is that God sees in his bride. He sees, don't take this wrong, think about this. He sees himself. The one who is perfect, the one who's the same yesterday, today, and forever, the one who from the very foundations has no spot, no blemish. He sees the beauty of God himself placed upon you. Hey, let me ask you this morning, are you standing in his righteousness? Are you truly complete in him? It's the purpose for which Christ died, so that he could bring to himself his own bride without spot and without wrinkle. Okay, let's do this morning. Let's just consider, okay, for me, Christ died. He is to set me apart as this glorious church without spot, without wrinkle. How can I live like who I am? Do you understand the statement? How can I live like who I truly am? Well, there's some indications for it in the passage that's before us. Do you have your Bible open at Ephesians chapter 5? Let's just take our closing moments this morning. Look at Ephesians chapter 5, and let's start in verse number 26. Ephesians chapter 5, verse number 26. Here we see what we'll refer to as the meditations of the church. Verse 26, that he might sanctify and cleanse it with the washing of water by the word. What is it that God has provisioned for you and I to live like who we are? He said, well, here's what I've done. I died for you. For this purpose, so that I might sanctify and wash you through the work of the word. When we talk about the meditations then of the church, do you remember when you first fell in love? Okay, how many of you this morning readily would admit, hey, listen, Pastor, I'm in love. Now, I'm not talking about with your mom. I'm not talking about your dog. I'm talking about with another person that someday you think could culminate in marriage, okay? How many of you are that kind of in love, okay? Or already married and you say, listen, I'm still in love. You better be raising your hand, okay? So how many of you in love today, raise your hand. Raise it nice and high. Married, unmarried, okay. How many of you not married, but you're in love? Not married, but you're in love. A couple like, Okay, and some of you are sitting alone. That's interesting. Okay. So here we are. We're in love. Do you know what happens when you're in love? You say, well, a lot of things. Yeah, a lot of things. But here's one of the things that happens. You start to dream. You meditate. You think about. Like, oh, when am I going to see her? When am I going to get to, you know, talk to her? Is she going to write me? I hope she writes me. I like it when she writes me. Okay, and then when am I going to see him? I can't wait till I see him. He's so different than all the other boys, okay? I want to see him, okay? We think about your waking moments. Oh, I know there are times when I got to concentrate on this. I've got a quiz coming up, but my mind keeps drifting off to... Okay. Okay, the meditations of the church. Upon what is it that you and I should be just like, oh, think about? Okay, the first thing to think about, to meditate upon, this is given to the church. Think about the purposeful aspects of the word. You say, what do you mean by that? The purposeful aspects of the word. Well, he says it like this. He says, I've got a purpose that he might sanctify and cleanse. Paul uses the expression that means he is doing a work through the word of God. Okay, now the word sanctify, it's a word that many in here are familiar with, but oftentimes we limit its use to the spiritual or religious realm. And quite frankly, it's not a strictly religious term. Sanctify means only this. It means that you're taking something and setting it apart, and it's sanctified when it accomplishes the purpose for which it was created. A thing is sanctified when it accomplishes the purpose for which it was created. We actually spent time talking about glory in the church. You were created for his glory. Well, that's basically the idea of sanctify, that he would set it apart for a purpose, that purpose for which it was created. For example, the pulpit. The pulpit is accomplishing something, the purpose for which it was created. Have you ever done this before? Have you ever had a pen that you picked up to write with, and when you picked up the pen, it wasn't writing? And so you did a couple things, because you're trying to write, and you took it and you drew in circles a few times, and it still wasn't writing. And then do you ever do this? You did that, and then you try, and it's still not writing. Do you ever do this? Don't do that, okay? So you tried that, and it's still not writing. And then what do? Then you throw the pen, okay? Because it's not doing what it was created to do. Okay, I'm gonna ask to borrow something. So William, I know you're here this morning. Can I borrow your instrument for just a moment? Okay, is this your instrument? This is yours? Okay, so this is not an instrument that you borrow. Okay, so can I take it up there? Okay, so this is yours. Have you had this for a long time, William? A long time? 8 years? Is it a good instrument? Somewhat. Okay. Are they expensive? They are expensive. William, did you purchase it? Yes, you did. Okay. So it's yours. You bought it. I've often wondered if you could use these as like a pogo stick. You cannot? Would you mind if I tried? You would mind if I tried. Okay. It's really interesting. I did ask William ahead of time. I said, can I borrow your instrument? He said, yes. Okay. It is an instrument. And I have to tell you, when I listen to anyone play that has mastered a high level of proficiency with an instrument, I do stand back and I think, wow, I have a respect for that, an appreciation for what it takes to master an instrument. And William plays this instrument beautifully. It's created for a purpose. It is set apart. I suspect that William may come over the rail if I tried to use it as a pogo stick, okay? And rightly so, because then I'd be taking something and trying to accomplish something other than the purpose for which it was created. This is and should be set apart, sanctified. The chair upon which you're sitting, you say, is it a sanctified chair? It is, okay? It's because it's just doing, here, William, before I break it, okay? Yeah, thank you. It's just doing what it was created to do. That's the idea that God communicates all throughout his word. Hey, church member, Christian, God has a purpose for your life, and it is to set you apart. We say, well, why is it that I am set apart for him? Well, if you've called him, as your own. If you have said, I'm a Christian, I'm part of his family. Notice what the Bible says about you. 1 Corinthians chapter 6, verse 20, it says, for ye are bought with a price. Because we belong to him, it's important that we fulfill the purpose for which we were both created and purchased. We covered recently that wonderful truth when we talk about the idea of created for his glory. Notice how Paul implies this so very carefully throughout Ephesians, that we're not supposed to be like everyone else because I have been set apart for something specific. You have your Bibles open to Ephesians chapter 5. Turn back to Ephesians chapter 4. Look at verse number 1. Ephesians 4, verse number 1. Here the Apostle Paul says this. He says, I therefore, the prisoner of the Lord, beseech you that ye walk worthy of the vocation wherewith ye are called. Do you hear what he's saying? He's saying, hey, church. He's talking to the church at Ephesus. Hey, church, walk like who you are. Walk worthy of the vocation, the lifestyle, the calling to which you are called. You're called to be set apart as mine. So walk like it. He goes on, he carries the idea. Look down at verse number 17. Verse number 17, Ephesians 4, 17. This I say therefore, and testify in the Lord, that ye henceforth walk not as other Gentiles walk in the vanity of their mind. Did you get that? He says, hey, stop thinking like those that you have been saved out of. You're thinking like your mind is not supposed to be like those that you used to be. Now, he's writing this to the church. Sometimes we think that when a person's saved, poof, automatically everything changes. He's saying, hey, listen, you're saved, you're blood bought, you belong to him, so don't act like, don't live like, don't think like those that you used to be. He carries the idea again down in verse number 20. He says, but ye have not so learned Christ. You haven't learned Jesus Christ this way. He says the things that oftentimes are named among you and they shouldn't be, he says you didn't learn those things in Christ. You carried that over into the church from what you used to be. Leave it where you used to be. Don't carry it into the church. You know, you can look through, he just goes through kind of this list, and he's talking to the church. He says, put away from you lying, verse number 25. He said in verse number 26, put away anger. Verse number 27, he says, don't make a place for the devil. Hey, listen, church, how many times do we so construct our lives, so act upon different things that in a sense, we've kind of said, hey, come on in to our enemy. And we've invited in the very one who comes to steal, to kill, and to destroy. And we invite him in and say, yeah, right here. Because we've made some place for, some room for. He says, neither make place for the devil. Then he just continues this theme. Verse number 29, he says, put away from you corrupt communication. Let no corrupt communication proceed out of your mouth. Wow, we could use a healthy dose of meditating on these straightforward commands. Okay, stop lying. What's with the continual sense of anger? He says, let those that stole steal no more. Don't take that which doesn't belong to you. He just keeps going over, you know, one thing after another that should be rather plain. And he says to the church, I died for your sanctification to set you apart, so live like who you are. Do you know who I am? I am, as the church, without spot. I am without wrinkle. So he said, live like it. What kind of a meditation should I have? Well, the first meditation, I should be thinking about the purposeful aspect of the word. It has a purpose. Do you see what else it has? It goes along with the same theme. He says, okay, I know what I'm not supposed to be. How do I get there? The washing of the word. The washing of the word. Look again, verse number 26 in chapter 5. That he might sanctify and cleanse it with the washing of water by the word. In John chapter 17, Jesus has this powerful discourse. And notice what Jesus said. John 17, 17 says this, sanctify them through thy truth. Thy word is truth. That's what Jesus prays in this wonderful prayer. He says, Lord, okay, God, these are those that I'm praying for, even those that I don't yet have, I'm praying for. Lord, set them apart for the purpose for which they have been saved. And here's how it's done. Sanctify them through thy truth. Thy word is truth. When a church is washed by the word, there's something uniquely pleasant about being in its presence. Do you know the fragrance that songwriters have sometimes inserted into the beautiful poetry of a song? The fragrance after the rain. There's something cleansing about rain. There's something washing about it, that rain comes and we actually go out and we can have this wonderful fragrance of freshness from the rain. Do you know a church that is being continually washed by the word? Certainly, it has to happen from this pulpit. That's true. We get that. But please know that the washing that this pulpit provides is never intended to be the exclusive washing of the church. That's when the church, the bride, its individual members, the parts in particular, take this powerful book and allow it daily to wash over them those impurities that so oftentimes just attach themselves to us when we're going about our business in the world. To take this book, to open its pages and allow it to do the work. Years ago, I read the story of a farmer who told his hired hand, to take a basket, go down to the river and bring him back a basket of water. Well, the farmhand looks at him and he says, sir, it's a basket. He says, I know exactly what I'm telling you. Now get down there and bring me a basket of water. So the farmhand reluctantly takes the basket. He walks down to the river and he starts scooping water. And of course, you know, the water just quickly, he tried and tried and he goes back frustrated. And he presents it to the farmer. He says, there's your basket of water. And the farmer takes the basket and he looks and he says, ah, clean, just as I intended it to be. Do you know, sometimes we're a little frustrated when we don't retain what we have read or heard. Have you ever had someone ask you before, hey, what was the sermon last week? And you say, Sometimes it's what was the sermon this morning? How about this? Have you ever read in your own personal devotions and you read and someone said, hey, did you read the Bible? Yeah, I did. What'd you read this morning? Give me just a minute. Well, I know there are times when it just, I don't know, it's vibrant, it's alive, and it's there. But don't get frustrated if you can't remember, you can't retain. Do you know what the word's doing? It's doing a work of washing. Let it every day wash over you. It's one of the purposes for the word of God. What is it that he does? Well, he says, I'm doing a work right now, and the first thing I want you to think about is to think about the purposeful aspects of the word. I've set you apart. He wants you to think about the purifying aspects of the washing of the word. And last this morning, think about the promised aspects of the word. You have a book available for you, believer, that is loaded with promises. We sing, every promise in the book is mine, every chapter, every verse, every line. Have you ever thought about the fact that the very last statement that Jesus makes, he's saying, I am with you always, even unto the end of the world, amen. Do you know what he's saying? He's saying, hey, I'm making you a promise. The promise is repeated. The writer of Hebrews writes that Jesus said, I will never leave thee nor forsake thee. Do you know this promise is if you've got me, you've got all you need. You start taking the truths from Scripture and pouring over them. It's like, wow, I got that promise. I have that promise. I have that promise. And do you know what you do with those promises? Just start knocking down the lies of the liar, the one who comes to you and whispers in your ear. He says things like, no good can come from this. And then we say, and we know that all things work together for good to them that love God, to them who are the called according to his promise. He's gonna say, yeah, well, people hurt me. And then we're gonna say, listen, it's not people. We wrestle not against flesh and blood, but against principalities, against powers, against the rulers of wickedness in high places. We understand, I know that people are sometimes his instrument, but ultimately my enemy is the devil. Sometimes our enemy whispers, God's trying to hurt me. And then I'm reminded in Hebrews chapter 12, for whom the Lord loveth, he chasteneth and scourgeth every son whom he receiveth. If ye endure chastening, God dealeth with you as sons. For what son is he whom the Father chasteneth not? Satan will tell you, you're just too weak. You can't do it. And you're gonna be reminded. In Corinthians chapter 12, he says, and he said unto me, my grace is sufficient for thee, for my strength is made perfect in weakness. What is it that Jesus said? Again in John 17:17, sanctify them through thy truth. Thy word is truth. Campus Church, this is who you are. This is who you are. You are without spot. You're without wrinkle. You will have the opportunity to stand completely whole before the holiness of God, covered in the righteousness of Jesus. So what do you have to do? By God's grace, let's live like what we are. Father, thank you for truth in your word that meets us where we are. What person in here today would say that I am completely without need? Oh, Lord, we know our need. In light of that knowledge, may we take your supply. May we put it to use. Lord, for those who are in this room today who don't yet know you, may they come to know you. For those within the sound of my voice who have never come into a saving relationship with Jesus Christ, may they find that their own righteousness is woefully insufficient, but the righteousness of Jesus Christ is all that they need. May they humbly, simply call upon you, recognizing their sin, seeing Jesus' provision, asking you to be their Savior, their Lord. For those who know you, may we live like what we are. Thank you for the meditations of your word. Lord, they're what wash us, set us apart. Help us to live like who we truly are. This we pray because of Christ.
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2: I'm reading from two different places. The first place will be Colossians, the third chapter. And I tell you what I'm going to do. I'm going to read from Colossians, the third chapter, and pray, and then we'll go over to Philippians, the second chapter. Dr. Shoemaker, thank you for this opportunity to be here today. The Hortons, wherever you are, God bless you. And thank you, Dr. Mullinex, for that wonderful humility that you displayed. That was great. Warm to cockle burrs of my heart. Thank you. And for all of you that are here, God bless you. And for the students from our church that are here, we're looking forward to fellowshipping with you a little bit later. God bless you. Let's everybody stand for the reading of the Word of God. Chapter 3, verse number 1. Thank God for the good reports that we've heard from last night's meeting. Amen and amen. I'm so glad to be here. Colossians 3, verse number 1, if ye then be risen with Christ, seek those things which are above, where Christ sitteth on the right hand of God. Set your affection on things above, not on things on the earth. For ye are dead, and your life is hid with Christ in God. When Christ, who is our life, shall appear, then shall ye also appear with him in glory. Let's remain standing. We'll have a word of prayer, and then please be seated. Precious Father, we thank you for the wonderful privilege to speak that word of God that we heard sung about a moment ago. We feel unworthy. We know we're unworthy, but because of your blood and your grace, we can step up and preach the word and be instant in season, out of season. We pray, Father, that you might give us that unction to function, because we're reminded that the Bible says the letter killeth, but the Spirit giveth life. And so without your Spirit breathing life onto this precious word that I preach, then it can fall upon dead ears and not do the work that you've designed it to do. So don't let us get in the way of your message, dear God. Please give us more than a sermon. Give us that message today. We promise to give you the praise and the honor and glory, for thou alone art worthy, in Jesus' name, amen. You may be seated, please. Being reared up in a preacher's home like I was, we were blessed. I thank the Lord for the perks of being reared up in a preacher's home. And my whole life was the church and is the church. There's never been one week of my life that I've been out of church. I mean, if I was sick in any part of the week and I might have missed a Wednesday night service or a Sunday night service, we are always back in the services before 7 days have been completed. Matter of fact, I'm prenatal Baptist. I went to a Baptist church 9 months before I was born. This is no joke. I was born in the Baptist hospital in Little Rock, Arkansas. And to show you how long ago this was, it was on a July evening, on a Wednesday evening, and my mother requested that they raise the window. This was before they had air conditioner in those places, and they raised the window, and she said the last thing she remembered before I was born was the Baptist church across the alley was singing Just As I Am. I responded to the invitation. And I came just as I was, amen. My dad was preaching a revival in a Baptist church in Malvern when I was born in Little Rock, Arkansas. No joke. When I was 9 months old, we moved to Washington, D.C., and there dad pastored the First Baptist Church of District Heights. I remember it was snowing when I got my first two-wheeler. I learned to ride the bike in what is now the basement of our church. I learned how to ride a two-wheeler in church. I remember when the other kids on Sunday night would go out to get hamburgers and fries and milkshakes. We would stay until Dad got through counseling, which was often late. And David and I sometimes were a little bit envious, but I remember one night we had Lord's Supper. And Dad was talking, and so we said, you know, everybody else is getting hamburgers and stuff, so there are leftover elements. So, no joke, we pigged out on matzo bread. Yeah, I said, well, why use water? We got this nice grape juice, and we chugged the grape juice. And then I remember our stomach started hurting. We thought, we've defiled the body and blood of Jesus Christ. We're going to die. When we played, I'm not exaggerating, I'm not speaking hyperbole. We actually played church all the time. Now, being the youngest in our family, I always got the short end of the stick. Whenever we played church, my older brother David always said, I'm the preacher. Our next door neighbor, I'm the song director. And they looked at me and said, Johnny, you're the sinners. I was the collective representation of sin in our community. When my brother preached, I didn't have to look around to see who he was talking to. It was me. And the song director kept singing the imitation until finally I came forward and got born again, again. I got born again, again, again, again, again, many times, you know. Somebody said, you believe in the second blessing? Oh, I said, let me tell you about it, man. I got tired of being the collective sinners and of the congregation and community. And so one day I thought I would perform a coup de grace. I was so proud of myself for thinking this thing up. So I kind of bided my time while David said, okay, we're going to play church. And I thought, okay. And he said, I'm the preacher. Neighbor kid, I'm the song director. And I said, and I'm God. I remember that look on my brother's face. Our next door neighbor. Yeah. I thought it was so clever. My dad did not. He was standing upstairs and heard me. How can I say this reverently? He brought me upstairs and knocked all the God out of me. He beats the desire of deity from me. I've hopefully never tried to play God again. It was a blessing. I mean, every Sunday morning, Sunday night, and Wednesday night, every youth rally, every youth camp, every Bible conference, every fifth Saturday meeting when we moved down to Lakeland. I remember the fifth Saturday, Lakeland, Florida, fifth Saturday meetings out of Thanota Sasser or Zephyr Hills or one real redneck community, Kissimmee. Right, pre-Disney, nothing but Brahma Bulls and Palmetto Brush years ago. And rednecks that talk just like this. Hey, that was Kissimmee. So you don't know what I'm talking about. Hi, boys and girls. But anyway, I remember that would last all day and preach and sing all night. You know, really, our whole home was singing the songs of Zion, hearing the word of God. It was like, well, we never had an option about going to church, and I'm glad we didn't. Amen. It was a blessing being reared up in a preacher's home. Now, when people talk about, well, I don't want to be a Christian or I don't want to live the dedicated life because there's hypocrites in the church. Let me tell you, as a preacher's kid, I know their names. I know who they are. And I remember one evening, my brother was going to the University of South Florida. My sister had married, and at that time, Dad was pastoring in Brandon outside of Tampa. And I was about 15 years old, and we were heading down Old Durant Road. The moon was shining brightly. And it seemed like during a certain period of my life, I was getting whooped every day of my life. I was always into something. And I deserved every spanking I ever got. Everyone, anyway, I won't go there. I remember Dad was a very calculated executionist with the spanking. You know, he would set me down. He would say, go to your room, and I would wait. And Mother would come at me, you know, flailing like a mad hen. Just, I tell you what, boy, look out. Here comes Mama, you know. Well, on this day, I said this. We're heading home from some kind of a church social, and I said, I tell you what, next time that youth pastor says anything else to me, I'm going to clean his plow. Yeah. Now, we had chickens in our yard at that time, so I was talking country. I'm going to clean his plow as country for, I'm going to whip him. All 130 pounds of me at that time thought I was going to whip him. I was getting ready for Dad's sake, go to your room, boy. But he didn't. Mother began to turn around. I began to prepare myself. Look out, here it comes. Incoming, you know. But I remember her beautiful face in the moonlight as she looked at me and she said, I want to tell you something, son. If you keep looking at men, they will always let you down. You got to look to Jesus. He will never let you down. I started a lifelong quest at that time, a little bit afterwards, actually, of studying the life of the Lord Jesus Christ. And in these many years since then, I have to tell you, he's never once let me down. The focal point of the message this morning, and if God's willing, this evening or this afternoon, is what you see here in verse number 4 of chapter 3 of Colossians, when Christ, who is our life, shall appear, then shall ye appear, also appear with him in glory. Please notice that our life doesn't begin with Jesus when he appears, but our life is right now Christ. Not just in the sweet by and by, but in the nasty now and now, right here, right now. This is God's intent that Christ is to be our life. If we set anything or anyone before Christ, it is a form of idolatry. In the early 1800s, Thomas Chalmers preached a most interesting sermon entitled, "The Expulsive Power of a New Affection." Please allow me to read you one short paragraph. Chalmers said those many years ago, there is not one personal transformation in which the heart is left without an object of ultimate beauty and joy. The heart's desire for one particular object can be conquered, but the desire to have some object is unconquerable. The only way to dispossess the heart of an old affection is by the expulsive power of a new one. And so what we're to stay with Jesus is in the first love mode. Remember what he said to the church at Ephesus, a fundamental Bible-believing church? "I have somewhat against thee because thou hast left thy first love." You know, I'm married to the same woman for 39 years, and I have found, Dr. Mullinex, the way to keep that love fresh is to keep doing what I was doing when I fell in love with her. In other words, if I wrote her a love letter when I was a youngster, keep writing love letters. By the way, I'm just going to say this to encourage some married couple here that's wondering, well, how do you keep that honey in the honeymoon? You know, Barbara said to me one Saturday night, she said, "I'll see you Monday." And I knew what she meant, because we're going to be so busy that evening getting ready for the message on Sunday, and then I'll be preaching and getting counseling and doing counseling and then getting ready for the Sunday night service that I really wouldn't, and then I'd talk to somebody after church that I wouldn't really get to fellowship or much on Monday, until Monday. So I decided early in our marriage to write a love poem to her every Saturday night or Sunday morning with a cup of hot tea and some fresh fruit and give it to her before I left for church that morning. You know those little books that you can get in the bookstore that are full of blank pages? I got 5 books full of love poems that I wrote to my wife. It was a prideful thing for me to tell you that, but I thought I would share with you that it really has helped our marriage, man. I can write the hokiest, crummy poem, and I'll come and see her on Sunday before I leave, or because I know I leave a little bit later. You know, you get older, you need a little bit more rest, and so now I'll see her, and she'll be pushing the tear away. I didn't say anything. I just did what I did when we were courting. I write her love letters. What were you doing when you fell in love with Jesus? You remember that? I remember when I got on fire for God, for the box, I started carrying tracts with me everywhere I went. I couldn't shut up about them. Everywhere I went, I was pulling tracts out. I mean, I was so excited whenever anybody said, "I don't want to take your tract. I don't want to hear about Jesus." I said, "Thank you. I got to suffer a little bit for you. Hallelujah. Do it again." You know. I mean, I was a glutton for it. Give it to me, baby. Man, I'd read my Bible constantly. I had no idea what it was saying, but I loved it because it was written by him. But you keep line upon line, precept upon precept. That expulsive power of a new affection. The problem with many of us is that Jesus gets old with us. And what happens, new affections step in. I remember when music stepped in my life when I was a teenager and it began to vie for that affection. I remember when girls stepped in my life when I was a teenager, and I remember what suddenly something happened, man. I mean, back in elementary school, they had cooties. Then I got to be a teenager and thought, cooties may not be bad. They look good. They're nice. And so that can actually become idolatrous. Amen. By the way, Priscilla Evans in Texas said this years ago. She said she was really, really getting serious with a guy. She even thought that would end up being a marriage would take place, and he busted up with her. And she kept mourning him breaking up with her. And one day she was driving to work where she was working, and the Lord really spoke to her heart loud and clear. She said that the Lord said, "Priscilla, you are crying because you want to spend time with him and he doesn't want to spend time with you. Priscilla, I love you. I want to spend time with you and I love you, but you don't want to spend time with me." She didn't realize it. Dr. Shoemaker, but she had committed idolatry with a boyfriend. Oh, let me tell you something, young people. Christ will not settle for anything or anyone, even being a close second. That's why he said, if you love me, your love to others looks like hate. Even those that are closest to you looks like hate. It doesn't mean that you literally hate them. It means that your love for Christ is so supreme that everything else looks so far away, it doesn't even compete. Amen. If anything is competing between you and your affection to Jesus, you're in trouble today. By the way, and like Dagon, you better understand, if God owns you in salvation by grace, he will put Dagon on his face in your tent if you let anything come between you and God. Do you realize if you happen to like that guy or like that girl, you are setting yourself up for heartbreak, because God will break your heart if you let anything come between you and him. Christ is our life. If I'm to let Christ be my life, then look at Philippians chapter 2. What I need to do is develop the mind of Christ. It says in Philippians 2 and verse number 5, let this mind be in you, which was also in Christ Jesus. And I like that word, let. In other words, he is there. He said he will never leave you nor forsake you. All we need to do is let Jesus be Jesus in us. Now just let this mind be in you, which was also in Christ Jesus. Well, let's see. If Christ is my life and I'm to have the mind of Christ, how can I develop that mind of Christ helping me let Christ be my life? It says in verse 6, who being in the form of God, thought it not robbery to be equal with God. I bring to your attention, first of all, that Jesus had a high view of God. He thought it not robbery to be equal with God. By the way, the reason he thought it not robbery is because it was not stealing. You remember in John chapter 8, he said to the Jewish people before Abraham was, I am. Do you know why they picked up those stones to stone him? Because he had just done a station identification. He identified himself as Yahweh God. He is God, a very God. How are you doing, Carl? I just heard you. There you are. God bless you. And great old friend. But anyway, great young friend. So what Christ is saying is he is equal with God. Do you have a high view of God? Do you see Jesus as God? He's not just the Son of God. He is God the Son. Imagine if we were in South Dakota and we come upon this great formation. Unmistakably, we can see that it's the face of George Washington. Without a doubt. Thomas Jefferson, Abraham Lincoln, Theodore Roosevelt. Would you be satisfied if the tour guide says to you, now, here's the amazing thing. These rocks were formed over millions and millions of years. After these millions and billions of years, Washington appeared. And Lincoln, you say, no, that would be insane. Anybody can see that rock and tell that it's the product of intelligent design. How can we see what we see here and not see intelligent design? Amen. Take the human eye and just study it out and figure out how you see with that little glob of whatever. And it actually turns it upside down and writes it up for you on the brain, controlled by electrical impulse and thought. How does that happen? I'll tell you how. John 1:1-3. In the beginning was the Word, and the Word was with God, and the Word was God. The same is the beginning with God. All things were made by Him, it says, and without Him was not anything made that was made. Who was it that put the sun up yonder in the tabernacle of the heavens? Who was it that put the moon shining like yellow jonquil in full bloom? Who was it that scooped out and made the places for the ocean, wrote it off with sand and filled it up with water? Who was it that put the beautiful green grass upon this planet and then tacked it down with the yellow daffodils? Or as we'll be seeing in just a few days in our area of Texas, the blue bonnet and the paintbrush. Only God can do that. Only God can do that. And Jesus Himself is the Creator God. All things were made by Him. Without Him was not made anything that was made. The Bible says in Colossians 1, He is before all things, and by Him all things consist, whether they be thrones or dominions or principalities or powers. All things were made by Him and for Him. So if everything is made by Him, it only makes sense to let we who are made by Him give glory to Him, because everything, including me and you, was made for Him. A high view of God. That means see Jesus in His deity, see Jesus in His Godhead, see Jesus for who He is. You know, something wonderful happens. Whatever we worship, we begin to resemble. Whatever we worship, we begin to resemble. Bertrand Russell said, that which cannot be proved by science cannot be known. Now, that's not a scientific statement. Therefore, if it's true, it's false. Think about it. I agree with Geisler, who said in his book, it would take more faith for me to be an atheist than to believe in God. I don't have enough faith to be an atheist, to believe in the beginning all of this just kind of got here. The nebular hypothesis is an amazing thing. The gases floated around in such a way to become our sun. One day the sun had a stomachache, spit out a bunch of planets, and it just so happened that Mother Earth was not too far away. If she had any habits, they'd freeze. Neither was she too close. If she had any habits, they'd burn to death. But it just so happened in that Earth, there was some H2O that formed. How? It just got there. And then in that H2O, there was a one-celled amoeba-type creature. And then it collided with some other amoeba-type creatures. I'm going to speed it up. Became a fish. Saw the land and said, hey, I'm missing out. And dive bombed the beach. Got his head stuck. Flipped his fin to the fin, flipped off. The other fin did the fin flip. I'm getting all Flynn. Kept flipping till he got blisters and then calluses and then got a leg, and another one, and another one, and another one, and crawled up on land as an amphibian type creature. And then after a few million years or so, saw some trees that formed and said, I need to go to higher ground. He couldn't climb very well as an amphibian, so he got a little hair, got a little stretched out, and became a primate. Climbed up the trees, swinging around from tree to tree, from limb to limb. He thought these baboon-faced girls are getting uglier every day. We need to become more advanced. We got to get out of this tree. We got to lose this hair. Do you realize that according to evolution, the more hair you lose, the more advanced you are? But styling and profiling, baby. Oh, yeah. If you got it, flaunt it. Fell down of the tree, became the pill-down man. My wife and I were in the British Museum. We saw where they had a plastic piece glued to a human skull and a gorilla skull and a swine's tooth, and they said, voila, pill-down man. Now they proved it wrong. Well, anyway, from that the Neanderthal man, from that the Cro-Magnon man. If I believe that poppycock, it'd have me a little poem, and it will go like this. Once I was a tadpole, small and thin. Now I'm a froggy with a tail tucked in. Now I'm a monkey in a coconut tree, but now I'm a professor with a Ph.D. I'll say this, I might have had a few relatives that hung by their neck, but never had any hung by their tail. Amen. By the way, have you ever heard some of the sophisticated argument to prove that we've evolved? I don't have time to go into detail for all of it, but my favorite one is, on the end of your spinal column, there's some extended cartilage. And the reason that extended cartilage is there, oh, and it's there. Fall on it sometime, it's there. And the reason that extended cartilage is there is because that's where your tail used to be. My question is, why don't we have it anymore? Are you ready for this intelligent answer? Because we don't need it anymore. Really? When did we stop needing it? Have you ever thought how convenient it would be to go down the road with two hands on the steering wheel and have a tail wrapped around that Coke bottle? You know, just, hey, I could use it. Hey, girls, how about when you're doing your hair? You know how the girl, I have had two girls and two boys, and when the girls do the hair, you know, wouldn't it be nice to have a little help, girls? You know. How about getting out of a car with two armfuls of groceries and come up to the screen door and have a little help? You say, Brother Pope, you're being silly, and I am being silly. What do you mean we don't need any more? I could think of 1,000 different ways to use it to help. It would be very convenient. Custom-made suit, hole right here. Yeah, baby. He had a high view of God, but let me just share this with you. He had volunteer humility. Who being in the form of God thought it not robbery to be equal with God, but made himself, I love this, look at this, but made himself of no reputation. Are you into making a reputation for yourself? Are some of you disappointed because you ran for something, you didn't get it? You know, God may have been doing you a favor. You ever thought of that? You wanted that certain guy or that certain girlfriend and they didn't want you? Get over it. Maybe that's God's way of helping you out. He made himself of no reputation and took upon him the form of a servant and was made in the likeness of man. Notice I said volunteer humility. You know, a lot of times we will get humbled. It's not too difficult to be humble when God humbles us. But what God really, really wants, if we're to have the mind of Christ, is to have volunteer humility. In the Old Testament, it's estimated that about 14 times that God is referred to as Father. In the New Testament, in Jesus' words alone, not counting the rest of the New Testament, in Jesus' words alone, he refers to the Father 100 times. In Luke 2 and verse 49, let me read you this very familiar passage of Scripture. And he said unto them, how is it that ye sought me? Wist ye not that I must be about my Father's business? If we are to have the mind of Christ, then we need to honor, watch this, the authority that God has placed over us. So Christ thought it not robbery to be equal with God, but he submitted himself to the Father. And while he was on earth, he even said, my Father is greater than I. And in essence, he was co-equal with the Father and the blessed Holy Spirit. But he humiliated himself. He humbled himself to the honor of his Father. I was thinking about my 92-year-old mother that I watch out for, that I often get groceries for, that I take her to the doctor to. And I was thinking about this the other day. She had fallen and she had broken her pelvic bone with some dislocation, and then she cracked them and everything. And not too long ago, I was setting the law down to my mother, and I said, Mother, I know you love your flowers and so on, but you're not to step on the step stool. I know, Johnny, but it's just one little step. I said, Mother, no, ma'am. Mom, you might have to be in a wheelchair for the rest of your life. Now, Mom, God has let you still walk. So, Mom, I'm asking you, I'm telling you, don't step on that step stool anymore. If you need to be having something reached, I would be there for you. And I got in the car thinking, what in the world is going on? I'm ordering that woman that used to beat the daylights out of me. I'm ordering her around. In essence, we are both human beings, but there was a period of my life when I was under her authority. I have graduated to a place where I must take more authority, but even then I do with great reverence. People have asked me, when do I grow up? When am I on my own? You want me to give you some help on that? Because the Bible's pretty clear on it. Jesus said, for this reason shall a man leave father and mother and cleave to his own wife, and they twain shall be one flesh. Yeah, but what if I don't get married until I'm 20 whatever or 30 whatever? Well, then you need to be under their authority. I don't like that, Brother Pope. Well, I didn't ask you what you liked. I'm giving you the truth. And the truth will make you free if you know it, but it first might make you miserable. You cannot be right with God and wrong with your mom and dad. Some of you are here because you don't want to be. Your mom and dad said, this is where we're going to send you to school, and this is where you're going to go to school.

0: respected.
1: That's right.
0: Start respecting. Well, I don't feel like it. Why don't you do what you were complaining about all the time you were growing up? Why don't you treat me like an adult? Why don't you act like one?
1: Amen.
0: Take the responsibility, punk. Respect your parents. You're here. You're here. God doesn't bless disobedience to authority that he places in your life. And God gave you the mom and dad that you want. Not me. It's a stepfather, and I don't like to obey my stepfather. Jesus obeyed his stepfather. Are we having fun yet? I must be about my Father's business. Oh, that you might say, you know what? Until I get married, I'm going to honor my father, my mother, and even after I get married, I'm going to still honor them, and as long as they live, I'm going to give them the honor that they are to have. And God placed me at Pensacola Christian College, and I'm going to honor the authority that God's given me here. I remember one time one of my kids were here at the school. Dad, this rule is stupid. I said, I love that stupid rule. That's why you're here. I believe just like they do. There's a reason. No, I'm telling you, there's one rule. There's not a good reason for it. Well, then just go ahead and submit yourself and keep on going. You'd be surprised. You know how to surf? You go with the flow. Hang five. You don't rebel against the wave and stay on top of it. You don't rebel against the authority that God's placed in your life and stay on top of life either. Do your time. I'm not saying it's like a prison sentence, but I... Do your time. Honor the authority that God's placed over it. You want the mind of Christ? Honor thy father and thy mother. He said it is the first commandment with promise. Here's the promise. That thy days may be long and that it may go well with thee. God blesses people who honor the authority that he places in their life.
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3: In our busy world, family time is frequently neglected. It is vital that we give attention to our families while we can. And it is especially important to give attention to what God says in His Word about our homes. For the next few moments, let's join Scott Pauley as we open the Scriptures and find God's message for your family.
4: God's Word is so rich, so amazing, you can never exhaust it. It is the infinite, eternal Word of God, and I never cease to be amazed at how the opening pages of Scripture speak to me again and again. It's almost like those of us who are living near the end of the Bible, near the Revelation, near the close of Scripture, need to go back again and revisit these first principles, these foundation principles that are found on the opening pages. Because you see, truth never changes. It endures to every generation. The words of Solomon, there's no new thing under the sun. And so, on the opening pages of the book of Genesis, we find some foundation principles we can build on in relationship to all of life, of course, but certainly for our family. Now, the last time we studied, we identified one of those great foundation principles, and it is this, that the family was ordained by God. Why is that significant? Why is that important? Because in the end, the only thing that matters is this. What does God want? What does God want your family to look like? What does God want your family to do? How does God want you to guide your children? What decision would the Lord be pleased if we made? In the end, we're all going to stand before God. Paul said it this way in the New Testament, that of Him and through Him and to Him are all things. So we came from God, we are sustained, and we exist by Him, through His strength. And someday, guess where we're going? We're going to Him to give an account to Almighty God of our life.

0: The Creator is the judge. And so we must begin with this. It all begins with God, my pastor used to say, Genesis 1:1. So we must begin with this. The family was ordained by God. Here's the second foundation principle, and it is this. Satan opposes the family. That's so basic, isn't it? So simple, and yet so needed to remind ourselves of this. In fact, everything God ordains, Satan opposes. Let me show you what I mean. We read in Genesis chapter number 2 about God bringing Eve to Adam. Do you remember that? What a beautiful picture of how God brings two people together. Adam just resting in the Lord's choice, going to sleep in faith. And when he awakened, he saw the most lovely thing in the garden, the most beautiful thing there, created just for him. And so we have this powerful verse in Genesis 2 and verse 24, "Therefore shall a man leave his father and his mother, and shall cleave unto his wife, and they shall be one flesh. And they were both naked, the man and his wife, and were not ashamed." And I must tell you, if the story stopped there, I would say, wonderful, this is bliss, wedded bliss, so far so good. But it doesn't. The very next word of Scripture, Genesis 3 verse 1, says, "Now the serpent was more subtle than any beast of the field which the Lord God had made." Do you see the now? That's where we all live, isn't it? In the nasty now. In this present moment where the devil comes with spiritual attack. This is the moment of truth. Do you see how God created man and woman, instituted marriage, and immediately the devil went to work? Think of it this way. God created trees. Satan did nothing that we know of. God created the birds. Satan did nothing. God created water. Satan did nothing. God created the animals. There's no record of Satan saying a word. And then suddenly, God creates man and woman, puts them together in holy matrimony, the first marriage, the first union, and suddenly the devil pokes his ugly head up. You see, everything God ordains, Satan opposes. And God created Adam and Eve with a unique ability, not only to relate to one another, but to relate to Him. Remember, it's not just about our fellowship with each other in our homes. It's about our fellowship with God. It's not just about our comfort. It's about His glory. And Satan understood that. So the moment God creates Adam and Eve and institutes their marriage, Satan goes to work. Some things never change. You see, the devil brings his strongest spiritual attack. I'm convinced of this. The strongest battlefront today is in the home. That is still where he's striking. Do you see the serpent still striking? The book of Revelation, the other end of the Bible, refers to him, that old serpent. He is still that old serpent, and he's still striking. He's still using the same methods. The Bible says in Genesis 3, verse 1, "He said unto the woman, Yea, hath God said, ye shall not eat of every tree of the garden?" Do you see how he begins with a positive but runs immediately to a negative? Do you see how he questions the goodness of God? Do you see how he cast some doubt on the character of the Lord? He plants some seed of discontent. We'll talk more about that later. Do you see how he spoke only to the woman? Where's Adam? Why is he speaking only to the woman? What was God's great design in Genesis chapter 2? It was their oneness, union. What is Satan's great design in Genesis chapter 3? Division. You see, God brings perfect oneness. Satan always brings division. Anything that is seeking to divide your marriage, divide you from your children, divide family from one another, I want to say to you, that's not of God. God's way is not to bring disruption in a home or in a church family. Remember, God said one of the things he hates are those who sow discord among the brethren. The God who loves family wants family to be together. And so we understand what the devil is doing. He's bringing disruption. If you come down in Genesis chapter number 3 to verse number 6, the Bible says, "When the woman saw that the tree was good for food, that it was pleasant to the eyes, a tree to be desired to make one wise, she took of the fruit thereof and did eat, and gave also unto her husband with her, and he did eat, and the eyes of them both were open, and they knew that they were naked, and they sewed fig leaves together and made themselves aprons." Do you see how sin never touches just you? Ask Achan. Your sin will affect your family. My sin will affect my family. We must deal with our sin, because if we don't, the whole family will have to deal with it. And you can blame Eve all you want to. I would ask you this, where was Adam when Satan was talking to his wife? I would ask this, why did Adam not try to protect his wife? Why did Adam not refuse the offer when the temptation came his way? You see, we're all personally accountable to God. You answer to the Lord, I answer to the Lord, and we will answer to the Lord for the way our choices affect our homes. In the same way, if you come further over to Genesis chapter 4, you remember how we read that they had their first child, Cain? I've gotten a man from the Lord. That's so good. Isn't that so good? And then immediately we read this. In verse number 4, and Abel, he also brought of the firstlings of his flock, of the fat thereof, and the Lord had respect unto Abel and to his offering, but unto Cain and to his offering he had not respect, and Cain was very wroth, and his countenance fell. And the Lord said unto Cain, why art thou wroth, and why is thy countenance fallen? If thou doest well, shalt thou not be accepted, and if thou doest not well, sin lieth at the door, and unto thee shall be his desire, thou shalt rule over him. And Cain talked with Abel his brother, and it came to pass, when they were in the field, that Cain rose up against Abel his brother and slew him. And the Lord said unto Cain, where is Abel thy brother? And he said, I know not, am I my brother's keeper? God institutes marriage, Satan slithers into the garden. By the way, it doesn't take much room for a snake to get through. Just a crack will do. Just a crack in the door. That's all the devil's looking for in your home today. He wants a place in your family. Give no place to the devil. And then immediately when God institutes children and parenting, what happens? The devil strikes again. Oh, he's working behind the scenes in the fleshly reaction of Cain, but it's still the enemy. Don't ever forget that as surely as God has ordained your family, Satan has opposed it. If God is working, Satan is fighting. That means your home is a battlefront, not to be fighting with each other, but the enemy is the devil. And we must be sober and vigilant and be sure to give no place to the enemy.
1: For more resources for your marriage and family, visit us at etj.bible and click on the Take the Next Step link, where you'll find many Bible resources that will strengthen your marriage and equip you to raise your children in the ways of the Lord. We highly recommend Scott's book, New Testament Marriage. In it, you'll discover timeless biblical principles from the husband and wife team, Aquila and Priscilla. And these principles are very applicable to your marriage today. From all of us at Enjoying the Journey, thanks for listening today. And until next time, we pray that you will enjoy the journey.

0: 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It's time for a message from the former pastor of Campus Church, Dennis McBride.
1: Psalm 116. Would you join me there? We're in Psalm 116. I know where you are. I know what time of year it is. You're tired. You're worn out. And on some days, if they put one more thing on you, you would hurt somebody physically. God's been great. God's been good. It's been a fabulous year. He's done wonderful things. That doesn't mean that you didn't become very tired getting some of those things done. And there's nothing wrong, let's say that right up front, there is nothing wrong at all with being tired in the accomplishment of something that's worthwhile. There's nothing, fatigue is not a sin. Being tired is not showing some ungodliness. If we are not at times in our life worn out in the service of the King, maybe we haven't been serving hard enough. But I know where you are, and I know what you're experiencing. I know what you're feeling. A lot of you right now, you're thinking, my life's a mess. Things just couldn't get any worse. You might say, I can't go on any longer. One more thing on me. I can't handle one more problem in my life. Now, things in your life may have gone wrong today, or they may have been building up over the last several months, or maybe even the last several years. And you find yourself somewhat frustrated. You would say in your heart tonight, honestly, you may have already said it verbally, I'm whipped. I'm done. I'm empty. My dad, who grew up on a farm in Arkansas, had a saying when he reached that point in his life when he was just tired. Dad worked in the post office, and during the Christmas season, he would work 7 days a week, 10 hours a day. And he would just be so tired. I remember him saying this as a little kid, and I didn't understand it. He'd walk in the door, and my mother would hug him and say, how are you? He said, I've been rode hard and put up wet. Well, I didn't know what that meant because I wasn't raised on a farm. But if you take a horse and you work him hard, he works up a lather, and you're supposed to wipe him down and make him comfortable before you put him in the stall. It was Dad's way of saying, I don't think I can do anything else. I've been rode hard and put up wet. And some of you feel that way. I want to speak to you tonight, and I hope it'll be a help to you. We're going to be looking at lots of verses, so I hope you're ready. Get your fingers ready. Here we go. On a message entitled, What Do You Do When You Feel Defeated? Because many of you are there, and I know you are. The average 30-year-old male in America is 10 times more likely to be depressed than his father. He's 20 times more likely to be depressed than his grandfather. We live in very stressful times. And because we serve the Lord does not mean that we are somehow immune to frustration, to fatigue, to bone weariness, to feeling like I just can't do one more thing. Spurgeon knew that. Charles Spurgeon was talking to his students and he wanted to let them know, you're going to get there. You will reach points in your life when you'll just be completely, absolutely worn out and feel defeated. And Spurgeon said this, fits of depression come over most of us. Usually cheerful as we may be, we must at intervals be cast down. The strong are not always vigorous, the wise not always ready, the brave not always courageous, the joyous not always happy. There may be here and there men of iron, but surely rust frets even these. No matter how frustrated, defeated, or down you may feel, I want to tell you something. There's always an up. And God will always help us in those times. Psalm 116, read it with me. I'm going to read the first few verses. Follow along, would you? I love the Lord because he hath heard my voice and my supplications. Because he hath inclined his ear unto me, therefore will I call upon him as long as I live. The sorrows of death compassed me, and the pains of hell get hold upon me. I found trouble and sorrow. Then called I upon the name of the Lord. O Lord, I beseech thee, deliver my soul. Gracious is the Lord and righteous. Yea, our God is merciful. The Lord preserveth the simple. I was brought low, and he helped me. Return unto thy rest, O my soul, for the Lord hath dealt bountifully with thee. For thou hast delivered my soul from death, mine eyes from tears, and my feet from falling. David was where many of you are tonight, and God was good to him. You might be sitting here tonight with a 100-yard stare. Nothing in life seems to excite you anymore. There you are, knocked down, blown away by life's storm, and you wonder if you can take another hit. I want you to know that everyone faces defeat. Everyone faces despair. Anyone worth their salt that has tried to do anything for God has been beaten up and felt at times, is it worth it? And can I go on? How do you deal with those feelings? Those feelings that are so common to all of us. What do you do with them? Well, one, you realize you're not alone and that others have been there and others are there. Be aware that you are more susceptible to these feelings because you really are trying to accomplish something. You are striving to achieve. You work hard. You're diligent. You burn energy. You care about what you're doing, so you give it the extra mile. Now, people with that kind of mentality run out of gas. People that think that way get used up, and they feel used up. So understand right off the bat, if you're feeling defeated and down, you're there because you cared enough to get yourself in that condition. You work so hard, you're fatigued. You gave so much, you feel like you don't have much left to give. And people that care get there. And they get there quicker than people that don't care. But there are other reasons why you may feel defeated. Let me throw some at you. Some reasons why you may very well feel defeated. We told you we're going to look at some verses. Look at 1 Corinthians with me. 1 Corinthians chapter 2. 1 Corinthians chapter 2. Or as Donald Trump would say, 1 Corinthians chapter 2. Look at verse 1. And I, brethren, when I came to you, came not with excellency of speech or of wisdom, declaring unto you the testimony of God. Paul says it wasn't me. It wasn't my great oratory that made any difference. For I determined not to know anything among you save Jesus Christ and him crucified. And I was with you in weakness and in fear and in much trembling. And my speech and my preaching was not with enticing words of man's wisdom, but in demonstration of the Spirit and of power, that your faith should not stand in the wisdom of men, but in the power of God. Paul said, when I came to you, it wasn't me. I came with fear. I came with trembling. I didn't come to you with excellent speech. It was in the power of God. I came and I was determined not to know anything among you but Christ and him crucified. So, number one, a reason why you might feel the way you are is you might not be living for his glory. Now, I don't want to offend you. And my goal tonight is to help and not to be offensive. But you might not be doing what you're doing for his glory. Why do you do what you do? Is it a paycheck? Is it a job? Well, I got to tell you right now, if God calls you, and if you're here in this ministry, God's called you. God's called you and you're doing it to pay your bills, you won't be happy in your job long. It's a ministry. You know what a job is? It's work. You know what a job is? It's mundane. A job is boring repetition. So how do you know, Pastor? You don't think my job is boring repetition? Do you know how much I love to be with people, and you know how little opportunity I have to be with people? I'm much more comfortable sitting in the living room talking to people and usually eating a piece of pie, which helps me to feel more comfortable when I'm there, than I am studying. And I taught for all those years and worked with young people all my life and enjoy the interaction with them. And do you know where I spend most of my time now? Behind a desk, covered with books, reading and studying. I love to study. I love the Word of God. I love to be in the Word of God. It's a thrill and a privilege to study God's Word. But don't think there are times when you lay that last sermon down and know it's time to go work on the next one that you don't feel like I've done this before. There's so much repetition here. It's like an assembly line. Everybody, you're not alone in the fact that the sometimes the job you do is repetitious and can sometimes be very mundane. Well, what keeps us from getting beat up in those times? Because we do what we do because God's called us to do it, and we do it for His glory, not our own. And that makes all the difference in the world. You know, Romans 10, I bear them record that they have a zeal of God, but not according to knowledge. And we can work very, very hard and be zealous of doing something for God and it not be according to knowledge. It not be according to understanding of what you're doing and why you're doing it. You can work hard, but not be for the right reasons. I have to ask yourself a question. Why do you wash dishes? Why do you plant shrubs? I love our grounds people. They're so amazing. College days are coming up and the flower beds all over campus change overnight. During lunch, a flower bed can go from purple to red. And you think, am I losing my eyesight? No, grounds has been added again. Why do you trim shrubs? I see people out there on their hands and knees pulling grass out of our flower beds, and I want to go all up and say, why are you doing what you're doing? And 9 out of 10 times, if you ask them, why are you doing what you're doing, they're saying, because they told me to do this. Why do you do what you do? Why do you cook so many chicken tenders? You're convinced there couldn't be any more chickens left alive in North America. Why do you do that? Why do you teach? Why do you make cabinets? Why do you grade papers in a Becker Academy? Why do you do what you do? And if you lose sight of why you're doing what you're doing, you'll get beat up in what you're doing and it becomes a job and it becomes frustrating and it becomes something that hampers your joy, does not add to it. You could feel beat up tonight. You could feel defeated tonight because you lost sight of the fact that God has asked you to do whatever it is that you are doing, and you are doing it as a servant to the King of Kings and to His glory, whatever it might be. Satisfaction comes when we know we're doing what God wants us to do, and we're doing it why God wants us to do it. Confusion concerning why we live will result in striving with no purpose, because it is only His will that will ever satisfy us. And if you don't realize that what you're doing, no matter how mundane, no matter how repetitious, is what God has asked you to do to His glory, it will beat you up. Are you serving to please Him? Are you doing what God has asked you to do? Are you serving with the right motives and have joy in it? Know why you do what you do. When your heart accepts that you do your job to the glory of God, burnout is very less likely in your life. Knowing you're doing what He wants you to do encourages you when you're tired. Knowing you're doing what He wants you to do will encourage you when you're frustrated. Knowing you're doing what He wants you to do will lift you up when you feel so down. Secondly, something else that might leave you feeling defeated is unconfessed sins. Now, I don't want you to think that we just pound on this, but I want you to know something. Many, many people in this room have little things in their life that they've just become accustomed to, but God has never become accustomed to it. You have allowed it in your life and you're comfortable with it, but your Father has never become accustomed. And He wants it out. And you know what He'll do? He'll dig you. What did He say to Paul? It's hard for you to kick against the pricks. I have been convicting you. I've been goading you. I've been after you. I've been speaking to you in the quiet moments when there's no other noise going on. I speak to you when you get up. I talk to you when you lay down. I'm the reason there's restlessness in your sleep. And you continue to not seek my face and find out what it is that I want from you. Unconfessed sin will beat you up. Unconfessed sin will drain you dry. David was miserable because he had a sin he was determined to hide. It acts like a burr under your saddle. Our first response to sin in our life is to keep it from discovery. How can I keep anyone from being aware of this in my life? We don't want to confess. We mistakenly and in our flesh embrace the thought that somehow confession is a form of defeat. If I go to God with this, I have to admit that I've had this in my life, and I've had it there so long, I'm going to feel so foolish to go to God with a sin that's been in my life for years. And I know it's there, and He knows it's there, and I know He's been convicting me, and I haven't gone to it. And so we fight it. Somehow it's defeat in our life to lay it all in front of Him and say, I'm wrong. Your shoulders may be drooping a little because you're carrying a weight of a conscience that is unclean. The real culprit in your life may be a self-protective attitude. You have fallen into the trap of caring more about what people think than what God thinks. You're wrapped up in your own appetite. Your motivation has become self-preservation, not denying yourself. It will not work. It will grind you down. It will rob you of your joy. It'll beat on you and beat on you and beat on you until you're just done. Look at Psalm 32 with me. Psalm 32. Verses 1-5. If you look at the subtitle here, it says it is a Psalm of David. David was where you are. Psalm 32, verse 1. Blessed is he whose transgression is forgiven, whose sin is covered. Not covered as in hidden, but covered in a righteous sense. Blessed is the man unto whom the Lord imputeth not iniquity, and in whose spirit there is no guile. Guile means deceitfulness. Now, who are we talking to? We're talking to God. The Lord imputeth not iniquity. Can we be deceitful with God? Yes. When we go to the Lord and pray, and the Holy Spirit puts His finger on whatever that is in your life that shouldn't be there, and you act like it didn't happen, we're being deceitful. Verse 3, when I kept silence, my bones waxed old through my roaring all the day long. A feeling of defeat, frustration. For day and night thy hand was heavy upon me. My moisture is turned into the drought of summer. I acknowledged my sin unto thee, and mine iniquity have I not hid. I said, I will confess my transgressions unto the Lord, and thou forgavest the iniquity of my sin. When you hesitate or refuse to confess sin in your life, you will find yourself avoiding God and avoiding God's word. When you do that, you don't give the Holy Spirit or God the Father a chance to speak to you. Do you know what the biblical definition of death is? The biblical definition of death is separation from God. Now, you have eternal life in Christ, but it's possible to die just a little bit. To die a little bit every day. Every day we're separated from the God that loves us so much. And we're separated from Him by sin that we allow to linger. And sin we're not really embarrassed about anymore. And sin that we have found a place in our heart for. And we welcome it. And we let it stay. One reason why you might feel defeated tonight is there's something there. But victory can be yours if you just lay it down and walk away. Third, unresolved personal issues. You know, you'll have no peace when problems with other people are allowed to fester. One unresolved issue leads to another. How so? Well, you don't like this person. They don't like you. It's a mutual hatred. Well, what do? Well, you avoid each other. You make sure you never are in a place where that person might be. But you go beyond that. You talk about that person. That person talks about you. And they badmouth you to everybody, and you do the same thing to them. So the sin of whatever it was that caused the original problem now has become more than that. Now it's hatred, now it's gossip, now it's a lack of love for your brother. Then it moves on to defamation of character and destruction of that person's reputation. And the sin just builds and builds and builds. And you know it's true, and you know you need to make it right, but it's been there so long. What do you do now? You can reach the point in that relationship where you honestly believe that any possibility of reconciliation is hopeless. There's just no way we can ever fix this gulf between us. And you know that the Word of God says that we are to love each other and care for each other, that we're to lift each other up, edify each other, support each other, pray for each other. And you know that you can't have feelings like that toward your brother or your sister and there be any peace in your heart at all. And that will just grind you and grind you and grind you and grind you until you are beaten. Jesus said, if thy brother hath aught against you, I love that. Not whether or not you have aught against them. That's already been said. If you think somebody has something against you, you leave your gift. Now, think about that a minute. They only came to Jerusalem once or twice a year at feast times. Many of them traveled a long, long way, and they saved up money, and they made arrangements for the trip. And they got a hotel or a motel there in Jerusalem, and they lined that up in advance. And there they are with their family, and they have enough money to eat out at the restaurant. This is a big, big deal in their life. And one of the things they want to do when they finally get to Jerusalem is bring that gift to the temple and lay it there for God. And the Lord said, look, I know this is a big thing in your life to bring this gift to the altar, but when you bring that with all the planning that you've been through to make it happen, if you get there and you realize that somebody has something against you, you leave that gift and you go make that right. What's he saying? That being right with each other is more important than worship. We need to be right with each other. And many people in this auditorium tonight, there are people here you have things against, and they have things against you. And my encouragement to you is that's going to discourage you. It's going to beat you up. It's going to leave you feeling defeated. It's going to leave a dark cloud over you. And if you want joy in your life again, fix it. Make it right. Make it right tonight, no matter how long it's been going on. There's another thing that can cause us to feel defeated. Perfectionism. Come on, admit it. Admit your sin tonight. How many of you are perfectionists? Come on. There you go. Don't you feel better already? You're perfectionists. Perfectionists are their own worst enemy. You might feel beat up tonight because you have set so many unrealistic goals for yourself. Your best is never good enough. It has to be perfect. Hey, do you know why you feel that way? Because you want other people to see your work as absolutely perfect. You know what the Bible calls that? Pride. You don't have to be perfect. Fact of the matter is, you're not. Neither am I. And we sometimes, in this ministry, we can bring ourselves to the place where everything I do has to be perfect. It won't be. You know what God requires of you? Nowhere in this book will you find God requiring you to be perfect. He said He will perfect you, but nowhere does He ever require you to be perfect. What He requires of us is faithfulness. And we beat ourselves up trying to be so perfect about everything and not allowing ourselves the possibility that things might not be absolutely perfect. You make a 98. What are you thinking? Why not 100? I had students at the academy come to me and they made a 99 on that test. They made a 99 because they misspelled a word on the paper. And we take off for spelling. I had students that would go home find dictionaries and bring it back to prove to me that that was the fourth accepted spelling on that word. And I want to look at him and say, you need to get a life. You really do. Many of the people I'm speaking to tonight are very high achievers. Thank God for you. But high achievers wear out. They won't allow themselves the opportunity to rest in having done their best. Let me encourage you to do that. The outcome of whatever endeavor you find yourself in does not have to be perfection. It has to be your best. The problem is we're not perfect. You ever thought about this? The only people that are always really at their best are people that are mediocre. So we look at that and say, well, I have to be better than that. Well, no, you don't. You just have to give God your best. God asks us for faithfulness. The outcome of our work is in His gracious hand and in His merciful hand. Give yourself a break. Now, I want to practice something with you tonight. This will be therapeutic. This will be good for you. I want you to say with me tonight these phrases from your heart with feeling. The first phrase, I am not perfect. Say that with me tonight. I am not perfect. And don't look at your neighbor. This is about you. Okay. Second one, I am not great. Say it. I am not great. Here's another one. I am usually average. I am usually average. Don't you feel liberated? Let me give you some solutions, quick solutions to some of these problems in your life. How do you get out of the defeated dilemma in your life? Look back at Psalm 116 with me, would you? Psalm 116, again. He said in verse 3, the sorrows of death compassed me, the pains of hell got hold upon me, I found trouble, I found sorrow, trouble and sorrow. Well, you do realize what he's saying there. Trouble and sorrows he probably brought on himself, and most of our issues are our own fault. We make mistakes, we cause our own issues, we cause our own troubles and our own sorrow, sometimes intentionally, sometimes unintentionally. In verse 6 of Psalm 116, I want you to notice what he said there. Interesting phrase in verse 6. The Lord preserveth the simple. Simple means foolish. So when he says that I have all this trouble and I have all this sorrow and the Lord preserveth the simple, he's talking about himself. I'm foolish. I made mistakes. I brought these things on myself. I'm feeling this way largely because of things that I have done. So what do? Well, one, we go to God. God's the only one who completely understands your issues and your circumstances. He said in verse 6, I call upon the name of the Lord. O Lord, I beseech thee, deliver my soul. But what do? We get a problem. We begin to feel down. We begin to feel a little pressure. We begin to feel a little stress in our life. And what do? We gripe about it. We phone other people up and dump it on them. We text people. We let everybody around us know how frustrated and aggravated we are with life in general. And the fact of the matter is, all they're going to do is spread your attitude to other people. He did the right thing. He went to God with it and laid it in front of Him. Verse 5, gracious is the Lord and righteous. Yea, our God is merciful. He understood the character of God. That's why he took it to God. He's righteous and he's merciful. We can tell him we're wrong. He'll cleanse us. Psalmist knew his character. God will fix your heart. All your friends are going to do is spread your attitude. God always cares about you. Your friends may not. God does. 1 Peter, casting all your care upon him, for he careth for you. Israel had problems. In 2 Chronicles, we read the word, the Lord is with you while you be with him. And if you seek him, he will be found of you. Seek him, he'll help you. Verse 3 of 2 Chronicles says this, for a long season Israel hath been without the true God, without a teaching priest, and without the law. They didn't have that real connection to God. And he's saying, look, just come to me and I'll take care of it. Verse 4, same chapter. When they in their trouble did turn unto the Lord of God of Israel and sought him, he was found of them. Go to God. No matter how hopeless you think the situation is, no matter how frustrated you feel, no matter how defeated you may feel, the Lord preserveth the simple. Second half of that verse, and many of you can relate, I was brought low. I was brought low, and he helped me. Secondly, turn to God's word. Psalm 119, 143, trouble and anguish have taken hold on me. Trouble and anguish. I want you to see what his answer to that was. Look at Psalm 119, verse 75. Psalm 119, verse 75. Look what he says here. He made the comment, trouble and anguish have taken hold on me. Verse 75, Psalm 119. I know, O Lord, that thy judgments are right and that thou in faithfulness hast afflicted me. Lest I pray thee thy merciful kindness be for my comfort according to thy word unto thy servant. Let thy tender mercies come unto me that I may live, for thy law is my delight. Trouble, anguish, what was the answer? His word, his law. There's something just therapeutic. There's something that washes us when we get in God's word and stay there. According to thy word, thy law is my delight. There's cleansing and renewal in the word of God. There's an uplifting and an encouragement in this beautiful book. Go to God and spend some quiet, meditative time in his word. God wants your heart at peace. Thirdly, let God have your emotions. God is leading through your feelings. Let him have those emotions. That anger that wells up in you because you're just so tired. That frustration that eats at your heart. Let God have that. Just lay it out to him and say, Lord, I give this to you. And let him have it. In Psalm 18, verse 30 and 32, there are two different phrases. One says, as for God, his way is perfect. Two verses later, he maketh my way perfect. God knows where you are. He wants to take you where you need to be. And his way is perfect. And he can make your way whole and complete and fixed. So many men that we admire and even quote face low points in their life. It was not a final verdict, and depression is not a destination. And we can shake it off, and we can go to God, and he can do for us what we can't do for ourselves. A just man falleth seven times and riseth up again. Let him have his way. Let him work in your life. Let him draw you closer. Stop running from him and run to him. Let me give you one more idea. And I hope this will help you. Get some sleep. You know, we run and run and run and run. It's amazing the wonderful therapeutic value of a good night's sleep. So I can't. My children are crazy. They won't let me sleep. Put a sign on your door that in some way expresses the fact that people coming through that door will be harmed. Find a day in there somewhere in your schedule where you can sleep a little and get about 10 hours of good sleep. Get up the next morning, eat a good breakfast, and have a strong cup of coffee. And you'll be surprised how much bluer the sky looks. Get some rest. It's a good thing to do.
0: Up next, a sermon from the former pastor of Campus Church, Dr. Jim Shetler. This is Rejoice Pulpit.
2: For 128 hours, for 7 days, I believe that there had to be a holy hush in heaven as what our Savior called his hour had finally arrived. An hour that was planned before time was ever created. this hour that is our redemption and our salvation, within a matter of 7 days, the Son of God will have completed the Father's business and our redemption. And that hour begins with the story that we begin with today. For the next few weeks, I would like to talk to you about that hour, that week. Today, his public ministry as King of Israel and the King of Kings enters into Jerusalem. Lord willing, next week, the crucifixion, and then following, the resurrection of Jesus Christ. What an hour. An hour that changed human history, and an hour that was the purpose of human history. The cross of Calvary. Embrace the cross. Thank you, Kristen. Well, it started on a Sunday morning. Jesus had gone from Jericho to a place called Bethany and had spent the Friday, Saturday there in a home he had spent many times before. And on that Sunday morning, as he left with his delegation of disciples and those that had seen Lazarus raised from the dead, a large delegation, as they had heard the word, Jesus of Nazareth was coming into Jerusalem. What a thrill. In the last 3.5 years of public ministry, his name had gone far and abroad. Everyone had heard the name of Jesus. They'd heard about his miracles, the people that he'd healed, the things that had happened along the way. Maybe some of his parables and stories had spread around as well. And now this delegation of disciples and individuals from Bethany began their journey, starting on the eastern slope of the Mount of Olives and begin to climb the Mount of Olives, to descend the Mount of Olives, to go in to Jerusalem. Well, Jesus ordered two of his disciples to go into Bethphage to there find a colt that would be next to his mother. Bring them. There will be a man. If anyone asks any questions, tell him the Lord has need of that donkey. So sure enough, two disciples run up ahead, and there in this little village, this little suburb of Jerusalem, Bethphage, as they come in, there in the center of the town where two roads met, there they were, just as Jesus had said. A miracle? Maybe. I like J. Vernon McGee's take on it. J. Vernon McGee says, I don't believe it was a miracle. I believe that the Son of God was preparing for what he knew he had to do. And maybe at another time earlier in his ministry, he had stopped by that place and already made arrangements for it. I don't know. But the two disciples saw it just the way it was, like Jesus had said. They began to untie the donkey and her mother and his mother. And as they did, a man came out. Hey, what are you doing? Why are you untying, unloosing that? The Lord hath need of them. And that's all that needed to be said. They bring this colt back to Jesus and they take off their garments, their outer garments, and they begin to put it on this one little donkey where no man had ever ridden before. But that little donkey will know its master, its creator. It will not buck. It'll give the softest, gentlest ride one could give on the back. For now, his master rides upon him. Oh, if we were to be that submissive in our own wills to him. And there the Bible says that they actually set Jesus upon this colt. As they reach the top of the Mount of Olives, and as they begin to descend, the word has taken note in the city walls of Jerusalem. And people, another huge delegation of Judeans, Galileans, peasants maybe if you please, and some religious crowd, maybe some observing Roman soldiers as well, hear the news, and they come out of Jerusalem as the delegation comes down from the Mount of Olives. And there they reach together at a climax. And there, as individuals begin to take off their garments and put it in the trail that Jesus is following and begin to cut off the palm branches. We'll be doing that in Revelation chapter 7, verse 9. The palm branches are waved in joy and in victory. The palm branches mentioned in Leviticus chapter 23 for the joy and the victory over a victory. And there Jesus, as he begins to descend, and the palm branches are being laid down, and they're waving them in joy for the Feast of Tabernacles as they used to do. As Christ comes down, they begin to cry out, Hosanna! Hosanna! Save now, O King! Hosanna to the Son of David! Hosanna in the highest! Blessed is the King of Israel! Blessed be the King that cometh in the name of the Lord! Blessed be the kingdom of our father David! And the recognition begins to occur. There are those in the crowd, religious leaders, that absolutely are beside themselves. They are so bent with jealousy and envy, they even say there the whole world follows him. Actually, there really wasn't probably, there were hundreds, I'm sure, but not really even the thousands that could have been around Jerusalem at that time. But they're so bent with their envy and jealousy, they feel like they've lost all. But actually, this is a very important point. Jesus, in his divine authorship of this hour, is actually speeding the time up. Because I don't think any of those Pharisees wanted to take care of Jesus on the week of Passover, and Jesus pushes them, excites and incites that jealousy to a point of rage that later on that week they will take the life of Christ. Interesting. As he comes down the Mount of Olives and they begin to cheer and they begin to scream, the religious crowd, the Pharisees say, tell them to stop it, rebuke them, Jesus. They're actually claiming him to be God. They're actually claiming him to be the Messiah, the Yeshua HaMashiach for all of Israel. Rebuke them. Where Jesus looks at those religious Pharisees and he's in the religious crowd and says, if they do not shout and they do not say Hosanna, the very rocks will cry out with praise. And as he continues on in this journey to go into the city gates at Jerusalem and the eastern gate and begin this hour of suffering, let me remind you that though there were many people playing a part in this scene was orchestrated by the Son of God. From the very fact of the donkey to every part of it, this is being orchestrated by the great King himself, Jesus Christ. And I want you to know something else. Though the people looked at this as a celebration and maybe victory and freedom from the tyranny of Rome, for they thought they were setting up a political Messiah. But political messiahs, conquering kings, come on stallions. But those that come in peace come on donkeys. And here, this king did not come this first time to conquer, though he'll be back on that horse. He came the first time to bring peace to human souls, to bring redemption and salvation to mankind. So there he finds himself on the back of the common beast of the time, a colt who had never been ridden on. And the Bible says in the Luke account of the triumphal entry, the Bible says that Jesus wept. In the account that we have looked at this morning that Dr. Mullinex read earlier in John chapter 12, the Bible says a little later on in this story, after I think he entered into the city walls, the Bible says that Jesus says his soul troubled. My friend, I want you to understand something completely this morning. Jesus knew what was going to happen that week. And though people are yelling and screaming, Hosanna, blessed be the name of the Lord, the Son of David and his King, Jesus knew exactly what was happening. And Jesus knew that he was in fulfillment of Zechariah 9:9 that day. And we see the first point, his leadership, the Lord's leadership. Has there ever been a king? Has there ever been a leader like this one? Look with me in John chapter 12 for just a moment. On the next day, much people that were come to the feast when they heard that Jesus was coming to Jerusalem, took branches of palm trees and went forth to meet him and cried, Hosanna, blessed is the King of Israel that cometh in the name of the Lord. And Jesus, when he had found a young ass, sat thereon, as it is written, Fear not, daughter of Zion, behold, thy King cometh, sitting on an ass's colt. These things understood not his disciples at the first, but when Jesus was glorified, then remembered they these things. You know, I wondered about this. Did you ever think, you know, after Christ rose from the dead, they really began to study the scriptures? I don't know who the first one was. It might have been Thomas. It might have been Nathaniel. It might have been Peter. It might have been Andrew. When they found that Zechariah 9:9 passage, oh no, look at this. This is exactly what just happened a couple weeks ago. Look at this one, men. Look at this, disciples. Here's another one of those fulfilled prophecies of our Savior. See, at first they didn't realize, they didn't see, they didn't understand. The people, therefore, that was with him, many of them were there because of Lazarus rising from the dead. For this cause the people also met him, and they did not understand. But I want you to see, first of all, the leadership of this king. What is leadership? For my friend, I don't think you will ever find a better definition of leadership than in the one we're looking at today. Leadership. To take the initiative to meet the needs of those that have been placed under your authority with a servant's heart. My friend, it is Jesus who took the initiative on this. It is Jesus who came to this earth. It is Jesus for 33 and a half years who lived an absolutely perfect, sinless life for one reason, to enter into Jerusalem to be the sacrifice for all of man's sin. It is Jesus. What leadership! He took the initiative to meet the needs of those that have been placed under his authority with a servant's heart. It is that servant spirit. Hold your place in John chapter 12 and turn quickly to Mark chapter 10. Most kings are not like the king we're studying here as he enters into Jerusalem. Most kings want the people for them, but he is there for the people.

unto. This is leadership, my friend. For even the Son of Man came not to be ministered unto, but to minister and to give his life a ransom for many. His leadership was about taking initiative to serve others, and he became the Lamb of God, which would take away the sins of the world. We see that he is the King. But this King came to serve. This King came to minister, to be a ransom unto many for their sins. I want to talk to you about him being the King for just a moment. The Bible says in many of these accounts that he was to be the Son of David. And they even recognized that on that morning that he came into Jerusalem. Hosanna to the Son of David. Hosanna means save now. And they were thinking that right now they needed to be saved from Roman tyranny. What they needed to be saved from right now, right then, was from their sin. In Hebrews chapter 1, verse number 8, the Bible says this about God the Father, speaking about God the Son. He says this word, thou hast put all things, verse number 8, but unto the Son he saith, and he is God there, but unto the Son he saith, thy throne, O God, is forever and ever. A scepter of righteousness is the scepter of thy kingdom. God the Father recognized God the Son as deity. God the Father said, thy Son, O God, thy throne and thy scepter. Do you understand how important it was for Jesus to ride in on that donkey into the city walls of Jerusalem and into the temple? He was publicly saying for the first time, many times they wanted to make him king around Galilee. Many times after he did some miracles, they said, oh no, we need to get him. And Jesus kind of slipped off on his own because his hour had not come. But now he is going to be the Savior of mankind, and the Savior of mankind is recognized now at this time as the King of Kings and the Lord of Lords. Wherefore God also has highly exalted him and given him a name which is above every name, that at the name of Jesus every knee should bow and every tongue should confess of things in earth and things under the earth, and that every tongue should confess that Jesus Christ is Lord, to the glory of God the Father. This is the King who enters that day. This is the King of Kings who enters on that colt. This is the one who's going to die for your sin and for my sin. This is no ordinary person. This is the root and the offspring of David, the greatest king Israel had ever known until Jesus, until the Messiah came. We see him as the King. We see his leadership, that he coordinated all of these things knowing what would happen. The second thing I want you to see is not only the Lord's leadership, but I want you to see the Lord's love. And there are three great things that as he enters into Jerusalem this day, there is a great passion for and there is a great love for. Number one is the nation of Israel. Would you turn to the fulfillment of this prophecy that we're looking at today in Zechariah chapter 9 and verse number 9. Zechariah 9 and verse number 9. This was written 550 years before Jesus actually fulfilled it. Matter of fact, when Zechariah wrote this, it wasn't even kings of Israel at that moment. And Zechariah, 550 years before Jesus rode on that colt, it was prophesied that he would, and Jesus completely fulfilled it. You know, I believe fulfilled prophecy is one of the greatest proofs of God's word. And there are over 230 prophecies about Jesus in the New Testament that are fulfilled in Christ in the New Testament that were from the Old Testament. Zechariah chapter 9, verse 9 says this, rejoice greatly, O daughter of Zion. Well, who is the daughter of Zion but the people of Israel, the nation and the Jewish people? Rejoice greatly, O daughter of Zion. Shout, O daughter of Jerusalem. Behold, thy king cometh unto thee. He is just and having salvation, lowly and riding upon an ass and upon a colt, the foal of an ass. 550 years before Jesus did it, it was prophesied that he would.

0: But I want you to see this. The Lord's love. What kind of king is this? O daughter of Jerusalem, behold, thy king cometh unto thee. Well, I don't know about you, but most times kings don't go to people. People come to kings. But because of his love for the nation of Israel, Jesus left the throne of heaven as the King of kings and the Lord of lords and came to this earth for his people. Now the Bible says in John chapter 1, he came unto his own, but his own received him not. But as many as received him, to them gave he power to become the sons of God. By and large, not all, but by and large, a great part of the nation of Israel at that time rejected their Messiah when he came. But that did not diminish his love for Israel. That does not diminish his love for his people. By the way, notice this. Not only is this an unusual king that would come onto his people, but usually when you come to a king, you bring the gifts. But here, this king is coming to these people, and he's bringing the gift. He is just and having salvation. He loves this nation. He loves his people, his chosen people, the Jew, the nation of Israel. And he comes out of love, the Lord's love. But secondly, not only does he love the nation of Israel, but my friend, he loves you and he loves me. That day when he entered into Jerusalem, there were Greeks that came. Matter of fact, our account in John chapter 12 is very interesting. It says that on verse 20 of chapter 12, and there were certain Greeks among them that came up to worship at the feast. The same came therefore to Philip, who has a Greek name, which was a Bethsaida of Galilee, and desired him, saying, sir, we would see Jesus. Not only does Jesus' love extend to the nation of Israel, not only is he the king of the nation of Israel, but my friend, he's the king of all. He's the Lord of all, and he loves all. And this hour that is to begin is not just for the Jewish people. This hour that began with this, what the world calls, what we sometimes in religious circles call the triumphal entry, as hit Palm Sunday, as he enters into Jerusalem, my friend, it is not just for the nation of Israel, though he loves them, it is for all of mankind. And 2,000 years later, to every teenager in this auditorium, to every senior saint in this auditorium, to every educated or uneducated, to every rich or every poor person, Jesus loves you too. And what he did that day, he knew what was going to happen. He knew the events of the week. He knew the suffering. He knew the sorrow. He knew the pain. He knew the anguish. He knew the hurt. He knew the rejection. He knew the betrayal. He knew the separation between him and his father. But why did he do it, Jim? One, he loved the nation of Israel. Number two, he loves you and he loves me. Oh, friend, remember as he descended that day on that back of that little colt, that it was out of love that he was doing what he did. But then there's one other. Not only his love for Israel and his love for others and for the world, but his love for his Father. In the John passage, as he speaks to these disciples and possibly these Greeks that are assembled, it says in verse 23, and Jesus answered them saying, the hour is come that the Son of Man should be glorified. Verily, verily, I say unto you, except a corn of wheat fall into the ground and die, it abideth alone. But if it die, it bringeth forth much fruit. He that loveth his life shall lose it. And he that hateth his life in this world shall keep it unto life eternal. If any man serve me, let him follow me. Now look down at verse 27. Now is my soul troubled. And what shall I say? Father, save me from this hour. But for this cause came I unto this hour. Father, glorify thy name. I don't want you just to see this great leader. I want you to see his love. His love for a nation. His love for all mankind and his love for his Father to do his Father's will no matter what. Shall I tell the Lord, Father, save me from this hour? No. I came to do the Father's business. I came to do the Father's will. No, Father, glorify thy name. Oh, Lord, oh, Father, I love you. Not my will, but thy will be done. Not only do I want you to see his leadership and his love, but finally today I want you to see the lesson that he gives to all of us. And the lesson that he gives to all of us is that we too must come to this hour. Now, first of all, we need to receive him as our Savior and that love that he has for us. And if you're here this morning and you've never asked Christ to be your Savior, I want you to know the reason why he came to this earth was to die, not just to heal people, not just to have the blind to be able to see, not to give some great messages and great principles on life. No, his hour was to take our place, to take our judgment, and to take our penalty. That was all part of the plan. And this hour was the plan before mankind ever was created. God the Father had this plan that his Son, in this hour, would die on the cross for our sins. Do you believe that? Do you recognize the fact that you are a sinner? Do you recognize the fact that you have violated the commandments of God and there is a punishment, there is a payment for that sin? For the wages of sin is death. But the gift of God, that's what Jesus brought. But the gift of God is eternal life through Jesus Christ our Lord. You come to the point that you recognize, I know I deserve a penalty for my sin. I know I deserve judgment for my sin. But I believe Jesus Christ took my place on the cross. I believe that hour was for me. And Christ loves me in spite of what I've done, in spite of where I've been, in spite of what I've thought, in spite of what I've said. Jesus Christ loves me. And I receive that fact. And I believe that fact. And then, Father, I ask you, Son, to be my Savior and forgive me of my sin. That, my friends, is salvation. That's why Jesus came. Notice what it says. He even says what has to happen. Verily, verily, verse 24, I say unto you, except a corn of wheat fall into the ground and die. I've got to die before anything's going to happen. It's not all the good works I've done. It's not all the people I've healed. I must die, because unless I do, it abideth alone. But if it die, it bringeth forth much fruit. There's going to be a resurrection day. I'm rising from the dead as the first fruits. This is just a picture of what Jesus Christ is going to do in just the days ahead. He that loveth his life shall lose it, and he that hateth his life in this world shall keep it unto life eternal. So we see his leadership, we see his love, but I want you to see the lesson for all of us. For now it is like what Kristen sang about, embrace the cross. I am crucified with Christ. For every one of you that are a believer, for every one of you that have received the King of Kings and the Lord of Lords as your Savior, now it is your turn to die to yourself and for you to be that corn of wheat that falls into the ground and dies. And for you now to say, Father, thy name be glorified. In every area of our life, we ought to do this now. Oh, give me a marriage as bad as you want. Give me a husband and wife that have been abusive, that have been bitter, that have argued and fought. Give me the worst marriage in the world. But you put two believers, and no matter what they've done to each other, that one would come and say, Father, be glorified in this marriage. Father, be glorified. Let your name be glorified. And Father, it doesn't matter who's right and who's wrong. It doesn't matter what's happened in this marriage. Father, would you be glorified in this marriage? Give us a marriage like that. Give us a husband and a wife that'll say what Jesus said that day. Father, should I ask to be saved from this hour? No, but for this hour I came. Father, glorify thy name. Lord, we have messed up this marriage in every way possible. We have been unfaithful in our minds and maybe in our lives. We have been untruthful. We have been deceptive. We have done wrong. But Lord, today we die as a kernel of wheat. We die to ourselves. Father, your name be glorified in this marriage. Oh, teenager, just to say, well, I don't like this and I don't like that. Die to self today. and say, Father, be glorified. Let your name be glorified in my life. Father, I won't resist my parents. I won't buck my parents. I won't rebel against authority. Father, be glorified. May your name be glorified. I will die to self. That's how you glorify the Father's name, is you die to your appetites and to your lust and to your desires. That's what Jesus did that day. And as he descended on that little colt, he knew what was ahead of him. He knew the suffering. He knew the pain. And he said, Father, your name be glorified. Oh, that's what we need from young people today. Stop the resisting of the authorities in your life and just say, oh, Father, it's not worth it. Your name be glorified. I'll submit. Oh, in families, in marriages, in relationships, and about sin. Oh, Lord, there's a sin in my life that's wrong. Your name be glorified in my life. There's a situation that's going on in my life. And Father, all that matters is that your name be glorified in that situation. That's what it means to die to self. That's what he talks about. He that loveth his life is going to lose his life. But he that hateth his life in this world, that says, I will die to my desires. I will die to my pleasures. I will die to my will. And I will say, Lord, your name be glorified. Oh, it's not worth the fighting anymore. That's what this day was all about. For 33 years, he had done the Father's will. For 33 years, he had prepared for this time. But his soul was troubled, for he knew the suffering that was ahead. He knew the separation that was going to occur. He knew the betrayal. He knew the rejection. He knew the sorrow. He knew the heartache. He knew the pain of the crucifixion was up ahead. But he said that day, oh, my soul is troubled. And what shall I say? Father, save me from this hour. But for this cause came I unto this hour. Father, glorify thy name. Now in verse 26 it says, if any man serve me, let him follow me. So whatever you're going through in your life right now, it is all about glorifying God. And it's all about just saying, Lord, as a corn of wheat falls into the ground and dies, so Lord, I die to myself. And Father, what is important in this relationship, in this dating relationship, what is important with my relationship with my family, and what is important in my relationship to my husband and wife, and what is important in my life is that thy name be glorified. And Lord, whatever it means I lose, pleasure, popularity, position, possession, Father, what is important is thy name is glorified. He taught us a lesson that day. He showed us his love that day. And oh, he gave us the example of leadership on that day that Jesus entered into Jerusalem riding on the back of a colt. While they sang and they said, blessed be the name of the Lord, Hosanna in the highest, he knew what was to come ahead. And he did it for the glory of the Father. Will you submit your situation to the glory of God Almighty?
1: And now, a message from the Campus Church Archives.
2: Well, good evening. Take your Bible tonight, if you would, and turn to the book of Deuteronomy. Deuteronomy, and we'll look at chapter number 21 tonight. Deuteronomy in the 21st chapter. I got to tell you, as an alumni, it's a great honor to be able to be back and to speak for these opening meetings. Dr. Mullinex mentioned it was 1990, came as just a freshman. This is the honest to goodness truth, and I trust will be the same thing in your life. God changed my life at this place. He really did. Being under the preaching of the Word of God, being just in an atmosphere that lent itself to where you could live for the Lord, that wasn't always the case, and that's not always the case just anywhere else that you go. And so I really thank God for this place and thank God for every student that he's brought to be here. These will be wonderful days for you. My wife and I often look back and say, I don't know we'd ever want to do them again, but they sure were wonderful days. They really were. Probably would do them again if there was none of the school part involved, but we enjoyed it, and I'm really glad for the opportunity to be here for these week of opening meetings. Deuteronomy chapter 21, and we're going to begin in verse number 18. Deuteronomy 21, beginning with the 18th verse, you can follow along as I read. If a man have a stubborn and rebellious son, which will not obey the voice of his father or the voice of his mother, and that when they have chastened him, will not hearken unto them, then shall his father and his mother lay hold on him and bring him out unto the elders of his city and unto the gate of his place. And they shall say unto the elders of his city, this our son is stubborn and rebellious. He will not obey our voice. He is a glutton and a drunkard. And all the men of his city shall stone him with stones that he die. So shalt thou put evil away from among you, and all Israel shall hear and fear. And if a man have committed a sin worthy of death, and he be to be put to death, and thou hang him on a tree, his body shall not remain all night upon the tree, but thou shalt in any wise bury him that day. For he that is hanged is accursed of God, that thy land be not defiled, which the Lord thy God giveth thee for an inheritance. A rather interesting passage of scripture. Let's pray together and ask the Lord for his help now as we look at the word of God. Father, thank you for what this represents tonight here at this place, the beginning of this school year for these college students. And Lord, as we embark upon this journey, certainly, first and foremost, Lord, we desire for every person to know the Lord Jesus Christ as their Savior. Whatever college may hold for anybody, Lord, none of it will be of value apart from having settled in our lives where it is we will spend eternity. Lord, I think maybe there would be some tonight who've never considered that. Lord, undoubtedly, there are some tonight who are searching and battling and struggling with settling this matter of where will I spend eternity. Lord, it is a great truth. Your son, Jesus, died so that we don't have to. Help us to see that clearly tonight, and we pray this in Jesus' name. Amen. This passage in Deuteronomy is a rather interesting passage of scripture. Whenever I read through this portion of Deuteronomy 21, verses 18 down to verse number 23, at least for me, I have flashbacks back to my childhood. And I think to myself of all the times as a child when, I don't know if you ever did this, chances are you did, but you were mischievous and you got in trouble. And if you were like me, you weren't real good at being secretive about it. And the numerous times I'd get caught, and when I grew up, we'd get spankings. We'd get whoopings, beatings. I don't know how you refer to them where you come from. But this is the honest to goodness truth. I won't share with you all of the details of it tonight. I grew up in a children's home, and it was at the children's home that I was saved. So I'm very thankful for that. And I often tell people, you know, I never had to get saved again, but at the children's home, I had to get lots of spankings. And there are some that I remember even to this very moment. I really think every young person should grow up with that wonderful memory of a spanking that no matter how hard, amnesia won't help you, you'll never forget a good spanking. Now, the reason I have flashbacks to that when I read Deuteronomy chapter number 21 is really for this simple reason. I'm sure glad that I didn't grow up in the Old Testament times. I don't know if you've ever thought about that. When you read this passage of scripture in Deuteronomy chapter number 21, this is simply what we would refer to as an Old Testament law that God has given to his people. And it's a rather interesting law. I want you to notice it with me tonight and notice several things about this law as it's given to us here in Deuteronomy chapter number 21. First off, notice the son that is described to us in these verses. Verse number 20, and they shall say unto the elders of his city, this our son is stubborn and rebellious. He will not obey our voice. He is a glutton and a drunkard. Now that's quite a commentary on this particular child, this son. Notice the words used. He's stubborn. The word literally means that he is backslidden morally. So from a moral standpoint, the kid is bad. The kid is backslidden. The word used here is stubborn. The next word we find is he's rebellious. The idea is he's a rebel. That makes sense. But he has an attitude about him. It's an attitude of bitterness that's embodied in this word rebellious. We go on to learn that he's disobedient. The thinking behind the word disobedient is he will not hear and he will not listen. As a parent, I've said this. As a child, I often heard this. Are you listening to me? That's the kind of kid that this son was. He was disobedient. He wouldn't hear. He wouldn't listen. The Bible says he's a glutton. That's probably not what you might think. The word literally means he was worthless. He was riotous. He was vile. I hope this doesn't take you by surprise, but really a child not given to obedience for all practical purposes is worthless. I mean, the child will not amount to anything. There's no way in the world that God could ever use him. So I think it's a proper word that's used here, glutton. And then the final word to describe this son is a drunkard, which is what you would think. He was given to drink. So here you have a description in this law of the son. He's a stubborn, rebellious, disobedient glutton who's a drunkard. This son is a filthy, wicked, rotten kid. I think we all would agree with that. Nobody would long for these attributes to be a part of their child. No parent would say, boy, I just hope Johnny could be like this. None of us would want that. The kid's bad news, a terrible picture, if we could refer to it as that, is being painted for us about this child. Well, notice what the consequences were for what I think would be obvious consistency in this type of behavior. The Bible says that the child would be taken to the elders of the city, probably there at the gate of the city, and they would hear the charge that the parents would bring against the child, and then they were going to be governed by this law. And basically the consequences were this: the child would be stoned. The men of the city would pick up stones, they would gather around this child, and they would stone him until he was dead. By the way, that always fixed the problem. Little Johnny or whoever he was not a problem after that, for obvious reasons. And then the Bible says that his body would be taken and it would be hanged on a tree for the purpose, really, of being an example to the people of following God's law or of doing what's right. I picture the neighbor boy next door. Soon after this has taken place, he's not too interested in making his bed. So mom grabs him by the ear. She marches him right down to the middle of town. There's his former buddy. And mom says, you want to make your bed now? He says, Mom, I'll make everybody's bed. I'll do whatever's necessary. And that really was the idea, was to be an example to the people of doing what was right. And the child was to be vilified, to be hanged on a tree, to be accursed. Now, just a very simple reminder, because I know this is harsh, and I'm trying to make it a little easier to take, but let me just remind you of this. This was God's law. This was not something that Moses got with the elders or the leaders at that time and said, let's determine some laws to govern us as a people. This was a law given by God Almighty. If someone, parents had a child who would not obey consistently, they would take him to the elders of the city. They would hear the case. If it was true, the child would be stoned and he would be hanged on a tree. Now, what is interesting is this. If you read through the Old Testament, and I'm sure in many Old Testament history books, you'll not find a place where this law was ever carried out. There's no account in the Old Testament where parents would have brought their child out to the men of the city and said, hey, don't you remember the law there in Deuteronomy chapter number 21? Here's the kid. Let's get at it. There's no record of that having taken place. Now, I'm not surprised by that. And here's the reason I'm not. Because I'm a parent. Now, we've entertained the thought a couple of times. But really, I mean honestly, I can understand being a parent, how difficult that would be to actually follow through with this law in Deuteronomy chapter number 21. I want you to notice with me, however, a passage in the New Testament. Turn from Deuteronomy, if you would, and if you'll find the book of Galatians. I want you to notice with me chapter number 3. Galatians chapter number 3. And keep in mind, this passage in Deuteronomy will be referenced in what we read in Galatians. Galatians chapter number 3. And notice with me, beginning with verse number 9, to pick up a little bit of the context if we can. Galatians chapter 3, beginning with verse number 9. So then they which be of faith are blessed with faithful Abraham. For as many as are of the works of the law are under the curse. For it is written, cursed is everyone that continueth not in all things which are written in the book of the law to do them. But that no man is justified by the law on the side of God, it is evident. For the just shall live by faith. And the law is not of faith, but the man that doeth them shall live in them. Now verse 3 is really the verse I want you to notice. Verse 13 is really the verse I want you to notice. Christ hath redeemed us from the curse of the law, being made a curse for us, for it is written, by the way, it's written in Deuteronomy chapter 21 where we just were, cursed is everyone that hangeth on a tree. Now from verse number 13 tonight, there are two words that we must highlight to understand the context and tie it in with this passage in Deuteronomy chapter number 21 as it's referenced here in verse number 13. First off, I want you to notice the word law. Look at verse 13. Christ hath redeemed us from the curse of the law. The law was simply the standard of right and wrong. Let me pause and say this to you. It's becoming a principle in our society that is being undermined. But trust me on this, with God as our authority, there is a standard of right and wrong. There is a right and there is a wrong. There's a famous slogan that says, no rules, just right. That's silly. There is a right, there is a wrong. And when the Bible here in Galatians chapter 3 talks about the law, it's not talking about man's standard of right and wrong. It's talking about God's standard. I suppose you may give yourself to debating man's standard of right and wrong. I don't know that I would, but I can tell you this, friend, there is no successful debate against God's standard of right and wrong. It is a true standard. It is the standard. And this verse, it's called the law. Well, of course, the Bible, specifically the Old Testament, would be full of God's laws. There are numerous ones. Deuteronomy 21, we noticed one of them tonight. But undoubtedly, the most well-known set of laws that God has given in one place are recorded for us in Exodus chapter 20. You don't need to turn there. But these are given to us, and we refer to them as the Ten Commandments. All of us are aware of them, I'm sure. We've heard of them. These are God's laws, the Ten Commandments. This is God's standard of right and wrong. Let's consider a couple of them tonight, if we could. Number one commandment of the Ten Commandments in Exodus 20, thou shalt have no other gods before me. So here you have God Almighty speaking, giving this law, and the first is this, no other gods before me. Let me ask you a question. Consider it personally if you would. Is there anything in your life that has become more important to you than God Almighty? Maybe it's your career that you're just beginning to embark upon now as a college student. Maybe it's the dream of making money someday, and that's what you're going to give your life to. Do you know that whenever anything becomes more important to you in your life than God, you're guilty of breaking God's law? Thou shalt have no other gods before me. Many times it's another person. It's that girlfriend. It's that boyfriend. It's that close friend. And that's what you live for. Well, friend, when that's the case, whether it's this preacher or whoever it might be under the sound of my voice, we are guilty of breaking God's law. Here's the third commandment. Thou shalt not take the name of the Lord thy God in vain. For the Lord will not hold him guiltless that taketh his name in vain. You know, many times we think that means you should never use God's name as a curse word. Well, that is true. Without question, that is true. We should never use God's name as a curse word. But you know, I don't think that was the problem in Exodus chapter 20. The idea of taking God's name in vain carries with it the idea of you use the name of God, which is a holy name, without taking very careful thought to how you're using that name. So it's not unusual, is it? In a crowd of people in a local church, for somebody to say, "Ah," and plug in God's name. Now, I didn't make the law up, friend, but I'm telling you, that's not giving reverence to the name of God. That's taking God's name in vain. This is God's law. One of the other commandments, the sixth commandment, thou shalt not commit adultery. Keeping yourself morally pure. This is a commandment that God has given to us. We don't find that God says, these are the 10 options. Pick the ones that will best suit you. These are God's laws. And you know, we've not even looked at all 10 of them tonight, but there's not a single person, nobody, has faithfully kept even these 10 of God's laws. You say, "Brother Coyle, I'm pretty close though. I'm a 9. I've kept 9 of them." Well, I've never met a 9. That's impressive. It is. You know, the Bible tells us in the book of James, "For whosoever shall keep the whole law and yet offend in one point, he's guilty of all." It is the law that helps us realize a very important thing in our lives, and that is this: all of us are sinners. If the word sin means missing the mark, and it does, that means God's laws, God's standard, is something we fall short of. For all have sinned, the Bible says, and come short of the glory of God. Romans 3, verse 20, "Therefore, by the deeds of the law, there shall no flesh be justified in his sight, for by the law is the knowledge of sin." Why is this word law so crucial in our text in verse number 13? It is crucial because it shows for every single one of us that we're guilty before God. As it is written, "There is none righteous, no, not one." So you notice the word law. The second word I want you to notice in this passage, again found in verse 13, is the word curse. "Christ hath redeemed us from the curse of the law, being made a curse for us. For it is written,
3: Cursed is everyone that hangeth on a tree. The word curse here is simply the judgment for breaking the law. For laws to be effective, there must be consequences. I hope we don't look at the Word of God and say, okay, these are the Ten Commandments, so I don't measure up to them. No skin off my back. No big deal. Well, friend, actually, the fact of the matter is this. It is a big deal. Because there is a punishment. There is a curse. We find the word used in Romans, wages. For the wages of sin is death. Wherefore, as by one man, sin entered into the world, and death by sin, and so death passed upon all men, for that all have sinned. Then when lust hath conceived, it bringeth forth sin, and sin, when it is finished, bringeth forth death. Our society has convoluted this idea of the consequences of sin. Oh, live however you want. You don't need to follow God's laws. You don't need to follow God's standards. You don't even need God in your life. The Bible says, sin, when it is finished, bringeth forth death. That, my friend, is the consequence for breaking God's law. Is it really that big of a deal if I slip up a couple times and use God's name in vain? The punishment is death. In Genesis, the Bible says, speaking to Adam and Eve, for in the day that thou eatest thereof, thou shalt surely die. There are grave consequences. The word used here is curse. For breaking God's law. And the sobering truth tonight that we must come to grips with, every one of us, nobody is exempt. Every one of us tonight stand guilty before God. He's given His law. We've not kept it, and there's a judgment. There's a punishment. It's death. It's a separation from God forever in a place called hell. Revelation tells us, and death and hell were cast into the lake of fire. This is the second death. Do you know the point that I'm trying to get across to you is simply this. It is the law that proves us to be just like the Son in Deuteronomy. Filthy, wicked, deserving God's judgment. All of us. But you'll find in this verse, friend, the only place I'm aware of where that Old Testament law of Deuteronomy was fulfilled. Read the verse again, if you would, Galatians chapter 3 and verse number 13. Christ hath redeemed us from the curse of the law, being made a curse for us. For it is written, cursed is everyone that hangeth on a tree. Galatians tells us in this verse that Christ redeemed us. The word literally means He rescued us from loss. Here's what the Bible tells us in 1 Peter 2 and verse number 24. Who His own self bare our sins in His own body. Can you picture this? Imagine with me that this pulpit, it's very incapable illustration, but nothing would do better, perhaps. Imagine that this pulpit represents the Lord Jesus Christ, God's Son. And the Bible says, who His own self, speaking of Jesus Christ, bare our sins in His own body so that somehow, some way, God the Father took our sins and he placed them on his Son, Jesus Christ, God's only Son who came to this earth. Christ took our sins. The Bible tells us in another passage, for he, that is God, made him, that is Jesus, to be sin for us, who knew no sin. So I'm not sure how God did this, but without a doubt he did, the Bible tells us. Jesus Christ took our sins. Jesus Christ bore our sins in his own body. That is God the Son. And from heaven, God the Father, he looked down and he saw his Son, Jesus Christ. No longer was he that perfect, spotless lamb. He became sin for us. And all of our sins were placed upon Jesus Christ. And God the Father remembered a law written in Deuteronomy chapter number 21. As the Father looked down and he saw his Son, listen to me carefully, friend, Jesus had to die. It was the law. It's the law that God had given. I cannot understand how God would do that for us. But that's what the text tells us. Christ redeemed us from the curse of the law. There are two words that make this text beautiful. Notice them if you would. Being made a curse, and here are the next two words, for us. You may sit in your seat tonight and say, Brother Quill, I've not kept God's laws. And the scripture is overwhelming. There's a curse and there's a judgment that I stand to face from God because I've not faithfully kept his laws. What do I do? Is there any hope for me? How can this matter be resolved? Well, friend, it was resolved when Jesus Christ died to pay for your sins. He took your place. We may think to ourselves, as I often have, why? You sit in this auditorium tonight and perhaps you seem insignificant amidst the crowd of people that are here. And you may think to yourself, why would God let his Son, Jesus Christ, die for me? Me. John 3:16 tells us, for God so loved the world. The reason Christ took your place and the reason that God allowed his Son to become sin for us, the reason that God allowed his Son to be lifted up on that cross and to die in our place is simply because God loved you. All of us are familiar with John chapter 3 and verse number 16. Let me quote the two verses that precede that, if I could. Just listen carefully. And as Moses lifted up the serpent in the wilderness, even so, listen to this next word, even so must the Son of Man be lifted up, that whosoever believeth in him should not perish, but have everlasting life. And then here's the verse we all know. For God so loved the world Maybe you didn't catch it, friend. Listen carefully to the 14th verse. And as Moses lifted up the serpent in the wilderness, even so must. Is that the right word? Must? Why? Why must Jesus Christ hang on that cross? For God so loved the world. That's the reason. None of us deserve heaven. Not a single one of us. We're like the sun in Deuteronomy. But friend, God loves you. College student, you've been told tonight that you're loved on this campus. Without a doubt, that is true. But more than that, God loved you. And that's the reason that Jesus Christ died. Death was defeated. Sins were covered. And heaven is available to you today if you'll call upon the Lord to forgive you of your sins and trust what Jesus Christ did for you to take you to heaven. All of us deserve death and judgment, but Christ took our place and offers us heaven today. Would you accept his offer and trust him as your only hope for heaven tonight?
1: 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Up next, a sermon from the former pastor of Campus Church, Dr. Joel Mullenix.
4: For some 6 months, Jesus had turned his steps from Galilee toward the city of Jerusalem to keep that appointment which had been set from the foundation of the world. As he made his way toward Jerusalem, from time to time, he spoke to his disciples about that appointment. They did not understand. They wanted to crown Jesus King of Israel on the throne of his father David. Jesus was not going to Jerusalem for that reason, however. Jesus was going for that hour for which he had come to this world to present himself as the Lamb slain from the foundation of the world. As he made his way toward Jerusalem and ministered along the way, he passed by the city of Jericho there in the Jordan Valley and healed the blind man. Then he made his way on up out of the valley toward the eastern slopes of the Mount of Olives. As he came in the vicinity of two villages, he stopped and asked his disciples to go into one of those villages, to a place, the scripture says, where two ways met. And there they would find a donkey with a colt, and they were to take that and bring it to him. If the owners said something to the disciples inquiring about this, they were to reply simply that the Lord had need of him. And so, with these two animals and riding that colt which no man had ever ridden before, Jesus makes his way up the eastern slopes of the Mount of Olives and then down the other side toward the Kidron Valley and the city of Jerusalem. And with that action, Jesus began a week which is so very holy and precious to those of us who know Jesus Christ as Savior. We speak and preach about that week all during the year. But it's especially appropriate, I think, on this Sunday to turn our thoughts to the events that were set in motion as Jesus made his way toward the city. This event, which we know of as the triumphal entry, is recorded in all four of the Gospels. As is the case with so many events in the earthly ministry of our Lord Jesus Christ, these four writers of the Gospels are moved by the Holy Ghost to include different details for us. And so if you would like to know all about the triumphal entry, you must check all four of the Gospels. It's recorded for us in the Gospel of Matthew chapter 21, and I'd like for you to turn there if you would, please. In Matthew chapter 21, particularly verses 1 through 11, it's also recorded in Mark chapter 11, especially the first 10 verses. And then for our scripture reading this morning, we read the account in Luke chapter 19, beginning with verse 28. And the Apostle John also records it as the Holy Spirit moved him to pen the very words of God in John chapter 12, verses 12 through 16. We want to look especially this morning at the Matthew chapter 21 account. And I trust you'll keep your Bibles open as we look at this event in the life of our Lord Jesus Christ. This triumphant entry was the first triumphant entry of Jesus into the city of Jerusalem. There shall be another one. It's recorded for us in the book of the Revelation, chapter 19. My message this morning is entitled, One King, Two Comings. Look with me, please, if you would, at the first coming of the King in his triumphant entry in Matthew chapter 21. You'll notice in Matthew chapter 21 a most interesting verse, verse 5, beginning actually with verse 4. All this was done that it might be fulfilled which was spoken by the prophet, saying, Tell ye the daughter of Zion, Behold, thy king cometh unto thee, meek and sitting upon an ass, and a colt the foal of an ass. The Holy Spirit is repeating for us the words found in the prophet Zechariah, chapter 9, verse 9, and I read the words as they're given there in the Old Testament. Rejoice greatly, O daughter of Zion. Shout, O daughter of Jerusalem. Behold, thy king cometh unto thee. He is just and having salvation, lowly and riding upon an ass and upon a colt, the foal of an ass. And just as the Old Testament prophet gave those words, so those words were fulfilled by the Lord Jesus Christ on this first day of the week as he made his way up and then down the slopes of the mountain to the city of Jerusalem. The prophet especially emphasizes the fact that he comes lowly. In the Gospel of Matthew, the Holy Spirit gives us that word lowly from the Old Testament as the word meek. Verse 5, Behold, thy king cometh unto thee, meek, and sitting upon an ass and a colt, the foal of an ass. Jesus came as the king, but lowly and meek. Yet as you read these four accounts from the Gospels of his coming in that triumphant entry, his divinity is absolutely unmistakable. As you read the words of the story, you cannot help but notice his omniscience. Before Jesus came to the villages, he knew where that donkey was with the colt. He hadn't seen it with his physical eyes, but he knew where it was because this was God who was coming to Jerusalem. Jesus, the Son of God, the eternal God himself. And he knew exactly where his disciples would find those animals. They would be found at a place where two ways met. And so Jesus of Galilee, the Almighty God, demonstrates his omniscience as he tells his disciples exactly where to go to carry out his bidding. We also note his omnipotence. Though Jesus was not there where the animals were located,

Jesus sat on that colt on which no man had ever yet sat. Now, I'm not a farmer. My grandparents were. I know enough about farming and animals to know that you just don't do that. That's going to be quite an experience the first time you sit on a horse or a donkey or a cow or whatever, if it has never been ridden before. But Jesus sat on that colt, and the Almighty God of creation, whose handiwork included that little animal, was recognized by his own creation, and the colt bore him gladly as he made his way to the city. I notice also that Jesus, Almighty God, accepted the hosannas of the people. In several of these accounts, you'll read that the people cried out to him, "Hosanna!" Hosanna was an expression of worship and praise of God. It was used particularly, not exclusively, but particularly at the Feast of Tabernacles. And it was an expression of praise not to man, but to God. And as you read these accounts and you read about the people crying, "Hosanna," Jesus never said a word of rebuke. He accepted the praise that was directed toward him, knowing that that was praise for God. Yes, Jesus' divinity is very clear in these passages. I note also the palm branches which were broken and strewn in the way before him as he made his way into the city. Palm branches were broken and cast in the way in the celebration of that Feast of Tabernacles also. And so here is Jesus, the God-man, accepting the praise of men that should be directed, as it was, toward God. However, in that first triumphant entry, Jesus came in meekness. The Old Testament prophet had stressed that meekness when he said that he would come lowly. And that meekness was, I suppose, the dominant characteristic of Jesus as he entered the city on this day. Now, meekness is an important word. Some people misunderstand that word and think that it speaks of weakness. It does not. Meekness, as a matter of fact, infers power, because meekness speaks of forbearance. Meekness speaks of gentleness on purpose. The word meek is used for a person of power who chooses to restrain that power and to exercise gentleness and forbearance. And so Jesus came into the city meek, demonstrating his forbearance as the Son of God. I think his meekness is also demonstrated by his riding upon a donkey. Now, I know that as you read books and commentaries, you'll find much discussion of donkeys being kingly transportation in some places in the East, and I suppose that may have been so in some places. But don't forget that the book of Zechariah speaks of his coming in lowly and then speaks of these animals. The donkey here was a beast of burden. Israel was ruled by Rome at this time. The symbol of Roman power included horses. Roman emperors did not ride in chariots pulled by donkeys. They had the most magnificent, well-bred steeds there were in the world to carry them. The Bible speaks about the horses of Egypt among the finest that could be located. The book of Psalms speaks of horses in connection with strength, horses in connection with battle. The transportation for a king would be a

0: fine steed. But the Old Testament prophet presenting Jesus as coming in a lowly fashion with meekness speaks of him riding upon a donkey. And so Jesus came with forbearance. He was God. His divinity is clearly seen if one is looking for it. But Almighty God, the Lord Jesus Christ, the King, rode into the city that day with meekness. I notice also that he had no saddle for that donkey. His disciples took their well-worn clothes, for they were poor men, off their backs and spread them on the back of the animal for Jesus to sit upon. The common people who received him took off their dusty clothes, dusty with their travels toward Jerusalem for the Passover, and spread those in the way for him. No purple robes of royalty such as the Romans wore, but dusty, well-worn clothes presented for the Lord Jesus Christ. And then in the account in the Gospel of Luke, chapter 19, verse 41, you will discover that Jesus stopped, looked over the city as he made his way in, and he wept over the city. Now this is God who spoke the worlds into existence. This is Almighty God, the Creator, who said, "Let there be light," and there was light. And now he looks over this city of Jerusalem. He sees the people in their lostness and their rebellion. And he who spoke the worlds into existence and could speak destruction upon the worlds instead was touched in his heart, and he wept over the city because they would not come. So Jesus came, Almighty God, but he came lowly and with meekness. I am so glad for that. There would not be hope for a single person here this morning if Jesus did not choose to deal with us in mercy. And he did so. I see also that Jesus came to die. You have your Bibles open to Matthew chapter 21. Look back into the larger context in chapter 20, verse 22. Two of Jesus' disciples and their mother, these are the sons of Zebedee, came to Jesus. Their mother is mentioned here, but she's not mentioned in the other Gospels. It seems almost, perhaps, as if these two sons had put their mother up to this, because Jesus speaks directly to them and the other disciples get kind of angry with them. It doesn't record anyone being angry with the mother. But they have come to Jesus and have asked for special favor so that when Jesus comes into his kingdom, see, they're focusing on Jesus with a temporal rule there in Israel. When Jesus comes into his kingdom, they want to sit, one on his right hand and one on his left, closest to him. The greatest places of privilege they wanted. And in verse 22 of chapter 20, Jesus answers them and says, "Ye know not what ye ask. Are ye able to drink of the cup that I drink of, and to be baptized with the baptism that I am baptized with?" Jesus speaks of a cup, and he speaks of a baptism there. In that same chapter, down in verse 28, Jesus says, "Even as the Son of Man came not to be ministered unto, but to minister." Now get this, he's speaking to disciples on his way to Jerusalem. They're expecting him to be king, but Jesus says, "To give his life a ransom for many." In this same context in the Gospel of Mark, chapter 10, verse 34, Jesus tells his disciples straight out, that he has come there to die, to be crucified. And some folks make, I think, a serious mistake when they present Jesus coming into Jerusalem in this first triumphant entry, and it's as if his purposes are thwarted when the people, the rulers, reject him. Sometimes men present Jesus as having come to overthrow the Romans, but because the people of Israel would not have him, he was disappointed. Nothing could be further from the truth. Jesus will one day rule over his people Israel and over this earth, but he did not come the first time to do that. What good would it do for Jesus to be ruling over a people who are lost and do not know him and on their way to hell with no means of salvation? Jesus came the first time to die, to give his life a ransom for many, to take your place, to take my place, so that we do not have to pay the penalty for our sins. That is the first coming of the King. But if you will turn over in your Bibles to Revelation chapter 19, I want to show you Jesus approaching the city of Jerusalem again. This is the same King. This is the one who came lowly, riding upon a donkey. He's approaching the same city, but oh, there is a difference in this second coming of this King. In Revelation chapter 19, verse 11, we read, "And I saw heaven opened, and behold, a white horse. And he that sat upon him was called Faithful and True, and in righteousness he doth judge and make war. His eyes were as a flame of fire, and on his head were many crowns, and he had a name written that no man knew but he himself." And the passage goes on describing that coming. Keep it open before you, if you would, please. Would you notice in the scriptures that in this second coming, just as in the first, he is unmistakably Almighty God? Look at verse 12. "On his head were many crowns, and he had a name written that no man knew but he himself." Now we are given his names, some of them, in this passage. In verse 11, his name is Faithful and True. In verse 13, his name is the Word of God. In verse 16, he is the King of Kings and Lord of Lords. We know him as Jesus. We know him as Jehovah. We know him as El Shaddai. We know many names for him from the scriptures, but this is God. He is far beyond our complete knowledge. And the scripture says he has a name as he comes in this second coming that no man knew but he himself, because we are but men and he is God. I see also a difference in this coming. He does not come riding a beast of burden. He comes riding a horse. Verse 11, "I saw heaven opened, and behold, a white horse, an animal of strength, an animal of war, an animal prepared for battle." Look, if you would, please, at verse 14. "And the armies which were in heaven followed him upon white horses, clothed in fine linen, white and clean." He had come the first time in meekness and lowly. He will not do so the second time. He shall come as the conquering King in war and judgment. Verse 11, the last part of the verse, "In righteousness he doth judge and make war." Verse 12, "His eyes were as a flame of fire." Verse 13, "And he was clothed with a vesture dipped in blood." As you study the scriptures, you discover that is not his blood from Calvary. that is the blood of his enemies, which flows deep in the land as he comes. Verse 15, out of his mouth goeth a sharp sword, that with it he should smite the nations, and he shall rule them with a rod of iron, and he treadeth the winepress of the fierceness and wrath of Almighty God. Verse 21, the remnant were slain with the sword of him that sat upon the horse, which sword proceeded out of his mouth, and all the fowls were filled with their flesh. He came the first time in meekness to die, to take your place. He shall come the second time, and we think it shall not be long, but he shall come as the conquering king in judgment and destruction for those who do not know him as Savior. My dear friend, this morning we look at one king, two comings. And this morning we are at the place where two ways meet. Jesus, the King and the Savior, invites you to come to him and seek forgiveness of sins through his payment of your penalty, his precious blood that was shed during that week 2,000 years ago. If you will choose that way, you will find him to be your Savior and your King who loves you with all his heart. But we are at the place where two roads meet. If you will not choose him as he came in his first coming, you shall face him someday as the conquering king and judge. And there is no escape. And I'm speaking to many who have already trusted him as Savior. He wants to be king of your life. We are at the place where two roads meet. If you would yield your life to him as the king and the ruler, you will find him gentle, his burden easy, his yoke easy, and his burden light. There is no substitute for that in the Christian walk, that sweet fellowship with the King of Kings and Lord of Lords.
1: 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And now, a sermon from a past chapel at Pensacola Christian College.
2: Turn your Bibles with me to 1 Corinthians chapter 9. 1 Corinthians chapter 9. While you're turning there, I have struggled my entire life to lose weight. My main problem? I like food. I grew up in Louisiana. There's lots of good food there. And it's just been hard because I just really enjoy eating. Now, I have been seeing some success lately, and people have been asking me, so what are you doing? Because they're expecting, you know, some hidden secret, some pill or some powder or some mystery. And usually I'll ask them to lean in real close and I'll say, here's my secret. Once you give up on joy, dieting's easy. Well, that's not too far from the truth, because the biggest thing that has helped me with this has been to learn to say no. It's not a good word that I've enjoyed saying to myself very often in regards to food. I've had to say no, though, a lot. You have to say no to cookies. You have to say no to carbs. Yeah, you have to say no to seconds. I mean, seriously, learning to say no is hard, but boy, does it make all the difference. No matter how long I diet, no matter how much and so how much success I see, I still want food, and I've still got to say no. We'll just look at this passage in 1 Corinthians. Paul's going to be addressing a group of people that needed to learn how to say no to a lot of things. Their problem was that they were saying yes to way too many things. They were saying yes to fighting and division. They were saying yes to immorality. They were saying yes to taking each other to court. They were saying yes to divorce. They were saying yes to defending their own rights and their own liberties. Paul says, it's time you learned how to say no. Paul's goal here is to remind these believers that self-discipline, saying no to ourselves, is an important component to Christ-likeness. The ability to say no is a main way in which we can emulate Jesus Christ. Think about Jesus, who said he didn't come to be served, but to serve. Jesus said that loving God and loving others were the most important things. Jesus repeatedly said no to himself, even in the garden. He said, "Not my will, but thine be done." He suffered and endured the cross so that we could have his righteousness. Jesus understood the importance of saying no to self. Well, to illustrate the point here in this passage in 1 Corinthians chapter 9, Paul's going to point his readers to the world of sports. The Isthmus Games were held in Corinth every other year. They were similar to our Olympic Games, and they were a big deal. And so his readers would have understood these sports analogies that he's going to use. Look with me at verse 24. He says, "Know ye not that they which run in a race run all, but one receiveth the prize? So run that ye may obtain." Paul points out that the runners in a race are striving for the prize, even though only one of them is going to win it. They're going to sacrifice, they're going to train, they're going to work just for the chance of winning. They say no to lots of things just for the chance to get the prize. Look at verse 25. He says, "And every man striveth for the mastery, is temperate in all things. Now they do it to obtain a corruptible crown, but we an incorruptible." He describes these wrestlers who are striving for the mastery. They'll change their diets, they'll train, they'll exercise, they'll do whatever it takes for a chance, he says, to win a temporary crown, a laurel leaf that'll fade and be gone in a few short weeks. They say lots of no's just for the possibility of winning something that won't even last. So look at verse 26 then. Paul says it's not this way for him. He says in verse 26, "I therefore so run, not as uncertainly, so fight I, not as one that beateth the air." Paul says it's not this way for him in the Christian life. He doesn't run uncertainly. He says he has a guaranteed prize awaiting for him. He doesn't just beat the air. He doesn't just come up empty in his striving, but he's got a guaranteed victory as long as he remembers one important thing. Look with me at verse 27. He says, "But I keep under my body and bring it into subjection, that lest by any means, when I have preached to others, I myself should be a castaway." Paul says, "I keep under my body, I bring it into subjection." Just like these athletes have to say no a lot in order to have a chance to win their prize, Paul says, "I have to say no to myself a lot. I have to discipline myself." The wording here is very powerful. "I keep under my body, I bring it into subjection." The picture here is this: his flesh is constantly pushing out and wanting to sin and wanting to do its own thing. And he says, "I've got to constantly beat back those desires. I've got to repeatedly say no." Paul knows his flesh is a powerful enemy that wants to sin. Paul says his life is not about self-indulgence, but about self-discipline. He rules his body. He says his body doesn't rule him. He controls his flesh rather than the other way around. If an athlete is willing to say no, just for the chance at a prize, how much more important is it for Christians to say no when we have a guaranteed victory? This is ultimately why saying no is important. Paul goes on in the at the end of the verse saying, "Lest when I have preached to others, I myself should be a castaway." Paul is pointing out there that an athlete can get disqualified. He can lose the competition by giving in, by doing something that he shouldn't do. Paul understood that sin could cost him in serving Christ. When he says, "Lest by any means when I preach to others, I myself should be a castaway," just like in our modern Olympics, if an athlete is disqualified, he can't win. Paul says, "The only way I can lose my guaranteed reward from Christ for service is to fail in this area of telling the flesh no." Giving in to sin, giving in to self, allowing himself to be unchristlike would disqualify him from a reward. Now, just as an aside on this, Paul is not talking about losing salvation. He knows you can't do anything to get salvation and you can't do anything to lose your salvation. To use the analogy, if an athlete does get disqualified or doesn't win the competition, he doesn't win the prize, but he's not executed. Paul here is not talking about losing our salvation, but he is reminding us that the way to have guaranteed victory is to discipline, to keep ourselves under, to exercise this self-discipline, to just say no to our flesh, to fail to keep under our body, to give in to our flesh, to give in to sin, is the only way to guarantee that we won't have the victory. So what's the point? Am I telling you to go on a diet? Well, these are more than just health tips. I want to make the same point that Paul did. Success in the Christian service is tied to Christ-likeness. And an important component of Christ-likeness is being able to say no to ourselves, to our flesh. Keep control of our desires. Bring our flesh into subjection. Be like Christ and put God and others first. Be like Jesus and serve rather than be served. When it comes to the flesh, just say no. Maybe there are some of you who are realizing that it's time to say no to some unhealthy diet and exercise habits, to say no to the snacks, but so that you can have a lifetime of service to Christ. Just say no to self. Maybe in all the craziness of upside down schedules over the last few weeks, you found it easy to say yes to your pillow in the morning instead of having your time with the Lord. Just say no to self. I'm talking to students who no longer have an attendance policy or someone to make you do schoolwork. And you're finding it's easier to say yes to relaxing and goofing off than it is to get your schoolwork done. You have to say no to yourself. Some of you are sitting at a computer more than ever. And while temptation was easy to fight when you had limited internet access, now you're finding it harder to say no to the flesh. Just say no to self. We're living in a world that needs the light and the salt of Christians more than ever. But it's easy to get caught up in our own little worlds of hoarding toilet paper and water bottles and forget that there are people to serve and needs to be met and things that we need to do and can do to help others. But we've got to sacrifice. We've got to get beyond ourselves. We've got to say no to us so that we can say yes to the needs around us. I know I can make it sound really easy here, and just say no can be one of those trite little self-help phrases, and that's certainly not my intention. I'm not advocating that you do this on your own. I'm reminding us that spiritual growth takes place because the Holy Spirit of God who lives in you is more powerful than anything else. And when we say yes to Him, then we are able to say no to our flesh. Paul would say in other places, walk in the Spirit and you will not fulfill the lust of the flesh. If we'll yield to the Spirit, if we'll ask Him for strength, then we will be able with Him to say no. Walk in the Spirit. You will not fulfill the lust of the flesh. It is possible to say no to self by saying yes to Christ. And when we say yes to Christ and no to the flesh, we find ourselves with a guaranteed reward for victory. Can I challenge you today to follow the example of Paul here in this passage? Maybe pick one area that you've been struggling to say no in. Pick that one thing where you've been giving in and say, Lord, through your grace and through your strength, I want to say yes to you and no to my flesh. Choose Christ. Choose others. Just say no to yourself.
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3: How many of you are manual users? You use manuals. You check on things. How many of you use YouTube to find out how to do something? How many of you are, that's probably our day today. Okay. So I used manual, and I used the internet, and I Googled a couple things on Monday. Number one, I was using it for my new smoker, okay? So we're not going to get into the pastor's a smoker again tonight, but I said, hey, Julie, let's try this out. And so, man, I cranked it up. And now when I'm going through this process at the beginning of using this smoker, it is, you have to cure the grill, okay? And so you're going through this process to season it. I think that's the right word. So I'm seasoning the grill so I can do some seasoning on the grill, okay? So anyhow, I'm going through this process, and what I didn't realize, there was this whole setup for seasoning the grill, and I went through the whole thing, and it just was not, finishing what it was supposed to do. Well, it didn't say over, It didn't say turn over. So there was actually another page and two more steps, all right? So I'm looking online and everything, and finally I figured out, because I got some manuals, and I found, oh, hey, you just got to finish the process. So that was when this is all connected to dinner Monday night, okay? Then, in this whole process, the Reese's, I see him sitting right here, the Reese's gave us a bag full of some fresh from their garden vegetables. So we had fresh green beans, we had squash, and we had another green vegetable that I wasn't absolutely sure what it was. Now I know you're saying, how could you not know? Okay, now seriously, they look really similar. And I wasn't exactly sure if it was a zucchini or if it was a
4: cucumber.
3: Cucumber, exactly right. Okay. So I'm like, I don't know exactly, because you know, Julie and I are getting dinner ready and she's doing stuff, and I'm like, which is this? So I cut it open to see, is this a cucumber or a zucchini? And lo and behold, it was a cucumber. Most of you are wrong on that one, okay? So don't be talking to me. You should have known. You didn't know either. Okay, so it was a cucumber. I cut it open. I tried a little bit. I thought, that's a cucumber. But I said, how do you know the difference? Because they look so close. And so I looked it up. I just did a little research, and you can tell the difference between a zucchini and a cucumber. A cucumber is a little smoother. A zucchini is a little, actually, I can't really remember, but you can tell the difference. Yeah, they do taste different. Thank you, guys. That's really, really helpful. Okay, now I'm saying all of that to say, aren't you thankful for instruction? Aren't you thankful that God didn't leave us to our own devices to figure out means by which we have resources, instruction, help? He didn't leave us alone. There are so many times that I have to, okay, what am I supposed to do here? What's the path forward here? How am I supposed to practice this in my Christian walk? What is the mode for? So remember, for the last 3 weeks, we have been dealing with the topic of prayer. And we really began with this. What's the basis? What's the foundation of? Where does this whole thing, what do you have to proceed with? Don't pass go. Don't move forward unless you begin with the basis of faith. So faith really becomes the purpose, the foundation of. It is the essential aspect, or one of the essentials of prayer. And then we started to talk about the wisdom of men versus the true wisdom of God. There are the wisdom of men kind of things. Well, I think that this and this and this, but God, in such a grander scale, says, listen, if you'll trust me, I will bring these things together. And that is absolutely a part of prayer. If we don't rely on the wisdom of God versus what really it concludes in the foolishness of men, if we don't rely on, I mean, just bank on, God is wise, all wise, then we're going to start to question what he's doing with our prayers. Well, I prayed about this, and I did this, and God didn't answer this, and that's the foolishness of men, not the wisdom of God. Okay, so tonight, as we really finish this little Wednesday night walkthrough, talk on prayer, let's be really manual-like tonight. Now remember, you could read a book about having conversation with your spouse, okay? But I suspect that it's not going to be overly appreciated if you're trying to have conversation. You say, just a minute, dear. Let me see. I think that was in chapter 4. Okay, so you're not going to do that. But there are certainly some things that you can look at and say, wow, that was helpful, insightful. I need to remember that. And so tonight, when we finish up these thoughts on prayer, we're going to be a little bit more instructional. And it's not that when you're talking to God, you refer to the notes and say, okay, this is what I do next. But boy, is it helpful for us to at least process what are some of these elements of, aspects of prayer. I think that as we begin, let me read two passages briefly, and then I'm going to refer often to Scripture. And if you want to jot them down and then refer to them later, if you want to try to be fast-fingered and follow along, whichever you'd like to do. But two passages, first of all, Genesis chapter 20, verse number 7, Now therefore restore the man his wife, for he is a prophet, and he shall pray for thee, and thou shalt live. And if thou restore her not, know that thou shalt surely die, and all that are thine. Wow, this is important. Somebody's going to pray for me and get results. And if he doesn't pray for you, then there's going to be a problem. Do you understand? There is something connected to prayer that is actionable. This has results. In Genesis chapter 20, verse 17, so Abraham prayed unto God. And in response to this, the Bible says, and God healed Abimelech and his wife and his maidservants, and they bare children. The point I'm trying to make here is that as we approach this idea of prayer, we understand that there is a purpose behind this, and that is, God, you have resources, I have need, and so we make a really wonderful, you know, pair. I've got a lot of need, Lord, and you've got infinite resources, and so I'm going to come to you and see, in response to praying, God work. So before we address some of the actual, okay, these are some things that should be a part of our praying, let me just mention a couple things as to why not pray. Okay, don't include this in our praying. Why not to pray? Well, first, don't pray to convince God. Okay, don't come to God in an attempt to convince God of something that clearly, if God had all the facts, then he would agree with me. Many times we're praying as if we're more concerned about something than God is. And God is infinitely more concerned. The Bible says in Luke chapter 11, verse 13, if ye being evil know how to give good gifts unto your children, how much more shall your heavenly Father give the Holy Spirit to them that ask him? Elsewhere it says, how much more shall he give good gifts to his children that ask him? Do you know what the Bible's saying? Listen, if we're evil and we know how to give good gifts, how much more does the one who is perfect, perfectly good, how much more does he know how to give good gifts? So when we go to God, don't come to God trying to convince God or fill him in on something. God knows, and we don't have to convince him. And then obviously in connection with that, why not to pray? Don't pray to inform God. Psalm 139, if you just start to think about Psalm 139, verses 1 through 6. Oh Lord, thou hast searched me and known me. Okay, I'm not going to say, Lord, are you aware of, you know my down-sitting, you know my uprising, thou understandest my thought afar off. That means that God understands my thinking before I have thought my thinking. He understands. Such knowledge is too wonderful for me. It's high, I cannot attain unto it. You know, there is a God who knows all the intricate details of our life. So we shouldn't be coming to God saying, God, if you just knew all the facts. So why not to pray? Don't pray to convince God, and don't pray to inform God. Okay, so then why pray? What's the purpose of prayer? I think you'd be able to come up, if we were just having a conversation tonight, and say, hey, why do you think people should pray? I think here's a really basic and really important reason as to why pray, and sometimes it's lost on us. Sometimes we say, well, I've prayed about this, and I prayed about it for a lot of years. I've prayed about it every day, and it seems like God was just silent. So, okay, so why pray? Well, reason number one is to obey. Okay, if you just don't go any further than that, if you said, well, I don't know if I'm going to get the stuff I want. Okay, well, let's just back it up and say, why should I pray? At the very elemental level, why pray? Pray to obey. Jesus said in Luke chapter 18, verse number 1, that men ought always to pray and not to faint. Okay, so here's Jesus' intent. He says, here's what you should be doing. You should be always praying. Why should I pray? God's commands, his promises, they are certainly our motive for praying. We who try to somehow get out of, well, you know, I don't think you have to. Listen, if you look honestly at Scripture, the Scripture is just going to keep bringing us back to the place of prayer. And sometimes I may not always understand, or I might not always see the reasons for prayer. That's really not the important thing. The important thing is that I obey. How many times have you ever told someone else to do something this way, this way, this way, and this way? And you may not have explained every reason for the step, but you knew the reasons for the steps. And sometimes when a person doesn't follow, because you have a big plan, you got a lot of moving parts, and they might not understand that, Sometimes they just say, well, I couldn't see the reason, and so I didn't do it. And you may have said, I didn't ask you to see the reason. I just asked you to do it. You know, here in the Panhandle, we've had some big fires lately. Okay, some really sizable fires. Homes lost. We had some of our church members that were close, that we were concerned for, and we had some big fires. We had, when I lived in Colorado, we also had continual significant fires. And sometimes you'd get really nervous when those fires would actually crest the mountains. And so they're coming to town, so to speak. On more than one occasion, when we had these major fires, we'd just have ash all over our cars and such because the ash is coming down. I can remember one time we had a fire so significant that the mountain skyline, now often what would happen is the sun would come through the haze from the smoke and you could see the outline of the mountains. But I remember one time in particular, I'm looking up and I know exactly where a mountain called Long's Peak is located. It's right next to Meeker, and I know right where these landmarks are along the horizon. And obviously I'm looking up and it's like, I can't see them because the smoke was so thick. But you guys already are two steps ahead of me. I was absolutely certain they were still there. I just couldn't see them. And to know that God is in control behind sometimes the fog of this life, and that God has a plan, and that his purposes are unmoved, that he is, as we have said repeatedly tonight, he is up to something good. Well, I just don't always understand. I can't see the reason why. Listen, if you will by faith say, God, I am trusting you. I may not always be able to see the outline of what you're doing, the horizon of your will in the distance. I may not always see it, but God, I know you, and so I'm going to continue to obey, and that obedience is part of prayer. So why should I pray? Why pray? Well, because I want to obey. Why pray? Next, because I have needs. Why should I pray? Because I have needs. The Bible says in James chapter 4, verse number 2, ye lust and have not, ye kill and desire to have and cannot obtain, ye fight and war, yet, you know the rest of the verse, ye have not because ye ask not. Matthew chapter 7, verses 7 through 11, ask and it shall be given unto you, seek and ye shall find, knock and it shall be opened unto you. For everyone that asketh receiveth, he that seeketh findeth, to him that knocketh it shall be opened. Or what man is there of you, whom if his son ask bread, will he give him a stone? Or if he ask a fish, will he give him a serpent? If ye then being evil know how to give good gifts unto your children, how much more shall your Father which is in heaven give good things to them that ask him? Quite honestly, today, while I am studying for this message, I am reminded, I'm like, oh, Lord, this has been on my mind. This is weighty on my shoulders. Have I really just said, Lord, here is a need. I don't want this to be in front of me all the time. I'm gonna ask you. I'm reminded, Jeff, have you asked God about this matter? Boy, I ask him about a lot of things. Lord, I've got a good prayer list. I pray faithfully. I pray consistently. I haven't prayed about that. Well, is it a need? Yes, it is. Have you prayed about it? No, I haven't. Do you know why? Why should we pray? Well, I'm going to pray because I want to obey. Why else should I pray? I should pray because I have needs. Okay, why else should I pray? Now, think about this. We should still pray. Okay, I'm going to pray to obey. Why should I pray? Because I have needs. But how frustrating it would be if we didn't know this. Why should I pray? Because God listens. Why should I pray? Because there's someone who's I know we have this picture, and I don't know that it's a bad mental picture. There's someone who, in a sense, is leaning over. The Bible uses this. It gives us a mental picture. He says he inclines his ear. What does that mean? It means he's kind of leaning over. You know how you are when you're trying to hear someone and you just kind of lean in. Why pray? Because the God of heaven is leaning towards you. He listens to our prayers. It would be frustrating. Have you ever done this? Have you ever had a conversation and you know the moment, you know the moment a person stops listening? You're having this conversation and then all of a sudden their eyes are like somewhere else, you know? And so you're talking and then they're like, And you just know they are no longer a part of this conversation. God listens. He leans toward. Psalm 102, verse 17, he will regard the prayer of the destitute and not despise their prayer. Psalm 91:15, he shall call upon me and I will answer him. Psalm 145, verse 18, the Lord is nigh unto all that call upon him, to all that call upon him in truth. Philippians chapter 4, verse 6, be careful for nothing, but in everything by prayer and supplication with thanksgiving, let your requests be made known unto God. This was years ago, and you may have heard the name Josh McDowell before. Josh McDowell had a desire. It was just a desire. And he said, Lord, his mom had passed. And he said, Lord, I don't know for sure if my mom had ever made a profession of faith. He didn't know. And he just said, Lord, I just want to know. And so Josh McDowell began to pray that the Lord would just reveal to him if his mom had ever trusted Christ. So he is, he's in California, and he is at a Bible college there. This is as an adult, and he's just going for a walk, and he's walking around, and he comes to this probably a large pond or a small lake, and there is an older lady sitting out on a dock, and she has got a fishing pole, and this older lady is sitting out there, and she is fishing. And so she's out there fishing away, and Josh McDowell walks out, and she just says, so where are you from? And he said, I'm from Michigan. And so they just start up this conversation, and then he said, yeah, I'm from Michigan, Union City, he said, is where I'm from. And then he said, nobody's heard of it. I tell people that it's a suburb of, and then she interrupted, and she said, Battle Creek. And he said, yeah, Battle Creek. And she says, oh, yeah, she says, I had a cousin there, and so we used to spend a lot of time together. And then she said this. She said, did you know the McDowell family? He said, I'm a McDowell. He said, I'm your mom's cousin. And he said, I've been praying about my mom. My mom's passed. He said, do you know anything about my mom's spiritual condition? And she says, well, I know this. She says, I know when we were in our early teens, there was a revival that came to town. And we went, and she said, that night, both your mom and I walked the aisle, and both of us prayed to trust Christ. And you can just imagine that Josh McDowell's just standing there saying, I have a God who I'm obeying. He told me I'm to cast my cares on him. I have a God who has supply. He has a way to accomplish things. And I have a God who listens. He hears and answers prayer. This was an old F.B. Meyer story. There was a lady who was on an ocean liner. And you know, back in the day, those took so long to cross the continents. And so she's on this ocean liner, and she fell asleep, and she falls asleep in a chair outside. And she's sleeping, and her hands are open, just like this. And there was an atheist that had been, F.B. Meyer was on this ship. There was an atheist, an agnostic, actually, that had been following him around and knew this woman was a believer. While she's sleeping, he went up and he took two oranges and he placed two oranges in her hands while she was sleeping. Okay, well, she woke up, and when she wakes up, she sees that, there's these two oranges. This is just humorous to me. You know, she said, the Lord answered my prayer. The Lord answered my prayer. And he says, no. No, I put those in your hands while you were sleeping. And she says, well, he sent an agnostic, first of all, to do it, okay? And then secondly, she says, I haven't been feeling well, and I prayed for one, and the Lord actually gave me two. It's just interesting how oftentimes we hesitate to take something to God and say, God, I'm obeying. God, I know you have the supply, and I know you listen. There may be some people in this room or joining us right now by live stream. This was years ago. We were heading up to camp, and we were on the big MCI nice bus that we had. And actually, we were up at camp, and we were doing a little trip during camp. And so we got on that bus, and while I'm driving that big MCI, I love to drive that MCI bus, and I'm driving, it's full of teenagers, and all of a sudden, the generator light comes on the bus. Well, I called Alan Oaks, and I told Alan Oaks, I said, hey, the generator light's on, and this bus is, you know, it's not, he says, yeah, it's got a big battery on it, you can drive it for a long ways, but I'm going to have to come up. And because you don't just pull into a, you know, gas station and say, hey, can you swap out the generator on this big bus? And so he says, I'm going to drive another bus up and I'm going to meet you at such and such a location. We're going to switch the buses and I'll get the generator fixed. And I'm here, I'm on this bus. And Jim Shetler, Pastor Shetler, was on that bus with us, packed full of teenagers. And so we're on that, and finally we did our little outing, and then we're on the bus, and we are driving back. We're going to meet Alan Oaks, and he gets there with the bus, and we're going to, you know, we're going to trade buses, and he gets on the bus, and he says, "Okay, we'll swap buses." And Pastor Shetler said, "No, we've been praying, Alan, that you would fix the bus." He's like, "You know, you don't just fix the generator on the bus. Okay, these are major deals." And all the kids, we'd all been praying on the bus, and I'm kind of feeling like, oh, you know, you shouldn't have asked the kids to pray, you know, because it's a big bus, okay? So you shouldn't have asked them to pray. And Alan Oaks, he just said, no, and Pastor Shetler said, just look at it. Well, you got to take a hatch off. You go down the aisle on the inside, you take this hatch off, and Alan Oaks is laying down there, and his feet are sticking up, you know, and he's down there with the generator, and he comes up, and we're ready to switch to the other bus, you know. And he comes up, and he says, well, somebody up there must have been listening to you. He says, what was it? And he says, it was just a broken wire. I fixed the generator on the bus. And I'm like, the Lord hears and answers prayer. Do you know what that was for every teenager that was on that bus? It was, wow, God answered our prayer. Does he always answer prayer the way that we anticipate? The way that we see? The way that we know? Well, clearly, we already know the answer to that. The answer is no, not always. But does God say, pray? So the answer is yes. Does he say, this is a matter of obedience now? And does God have supply? He owns the cattle on 1,000 hills, okay? So yeah, he has the supply. The earth is the Lord's and everything in it. And so does he have an ear that hears? Does God listen? And the answer is yes. So why pray? Well, I think all of those reasons are compelling reasons why pray. Okay, so what do we pray for? Let's look at a couple other. What do we pray for? First, I would say, pray that you will want what God wants. Pray that you will want what God wants. Lord, help me to want what you want more than what I want. We addressed this and we covered this, I think, pretty extensively when we're talking about the wisdom of men versus the true knowledge of God. Jesus continually sees, nevertheless, not my will, but thine be done. And then finally, as the soldiers come, he finally, there's just this absolute relinquishment to the will of God. He finally just says, I'm here to do the will of the Father. What is it that I should pray for? Lord, may I want what you want more than wanting what I want. John 15:7, again, I won't belabor this. If you abide in me and my words abide in you, you shall ask what you will, and it shall be done unto you. We understand that as we abide in him, he fills us with his will, and our prayer becomes consistent with His will. This is the confidence that we have in Him, that if we ask anything according to His will, He heareth us, 1 John 5:14. So pray that you'll want what God wants. Secondly, pray for what you want. Pray for what you want. I've begun with, not my will, but thine be done. Lord, this is my prayer. This is my desire. Do you need provision? Do you need protection? Do you need a friend? Do you need direction? Do you need to be encouraged? Do you need to be healed? Do you need victory over sin? What do you need? What do you want? Well, the invitation then is pray. What do we pray for? Well, pray that you want what God wants. Pray for what you want. Pray that you'll take steps to walk in a manner that is protected from the enemy. Do you know, many times I feel like we say, Lord, oh, if you would just do something about Satan, he just keeps attacking me. And God really keeps saying to us, submit yourself therefore to God. He's saying, submit yourself therefore to God so you can resist the devil and he will flee from you. Don't pray so much. Oh, Lord, just the devil is just after me. Lord, would you bend my will to yours? I want to submit to you. How do we pray? Okay, as we just wrap this up, how do we pray? This is just a little aside. And this is for free. I know that we serve a triune God, the Father, the Son, the Holy Spirit. I don't believe you'd do disservice if you said, Holy Spirit, give me wisdom with my words. I don't think it's inappropriate for you to say, thank you, Jesus, for what you've done for me. But I think that the biblical pattern that God has left for us regarding prayer is that we are to pray to the Father. We pray in the Spirit, and we pray, in a sense, because of or in the name of Jesus. He's actually the right that we have to be in the presence of the Father. And the Spirit then, he actually takes our prayers and he, in a sense, perfects them. So what is our basic pattern? Probably a lot of us learned to pray and we would say something like, our Father in heaven. And then we would oftentimes conclude our prayers with, in Jesus' name. Are those elements always the essentials of prayer? Again, I think there's a lot of examples in prayer in Scripture where people just, so I prayed to the God of heaven and I said to the King. Okay, I think there's a lot of just these immediate conversations with God. But I do think that the basic pattern of prayer is that we are addressing the Father. We're doing so in the Spirit. And we're doing so because of Jesus Christ. And so I think that is a safe pattern for prayer. Many times we say or we hear things like, Dear Jesus, I pray you would. Dear Jesus, I pray you would. Dear Jesus. And I think that the biblical instruction manual, if you're looking to the manual, what should the basic pattern for my prayer be? I think the basic pattern is, Father, and Spirit, direct my thinking, direct my praying. And I'm coming because Jesus Christ gives me every right to be in the very presence of Almighty God. How should we pray? Pray with expectation. But without faith, it's impossible to please Him. So pray, and when you pray, expect that God is listening, that He is desirous, that He has what you need, and is desirous to pour it out. Pray early, often, and always, evening and morning, and at noon will I pray and cry aloud, and He shall hear my voice. Spurgeon said, he who lives without prayer, he who lives with little prayer, he who seldom reads the word, and he who seldom looks up to heaven for fresh influence on high, he will be the man whose heart will become dry and barren. However he falls in, However, he who falls in secret on his God, who spends much time in holy retirement, who delights to meditate on the words of the Most High, whose soul is given up to Christ, such a man must have an overflowing heart. As his heart is, such will his life be. Part of the regular prayer that I have in my own personal prayer list is I pray nearly every day, Lord, would you allow me to have some overflow of you today?

0: Holy Spirit that just overflows me into those people that I have the privilege to interact with. Continue in prayer and watch in the same with thanksgiving. But the end of all things is at hand. I do believe, clearly we know, we are closer to the end. The end of all things is at hand. Be ye therefore sober and watch unto prayer. May we be a people that are given to the work of prayer.
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2: I'm here at Pensacola, I always realize that I'm in the midst of a miracle. Amen. This is a wonderful, wonderful place. And my, what a beautiful, beautiful facility. We have the privilege of worshiping the Lord in tonight. And I feel so honored to be invited to be a part of the Bible conference in the brand new building. And I am so glad tonight that we can be together and learn something and grow together and have God to give us something that will help us along the journey. And it's great to be with you tonight. All of you students and the parents and that's come to share this time. And we're so glad that all of you are here tonight. Open your Bibles, if you will, to John chapter 10. We'll read one verse of Scripture there tonight and ask God to bless and speak to us. I'm going to share something with you that I shouldn't, but I'm going to do it anyhow. And that is that about 10 years ago, the first time I ever spoke at Pensacola Christian, it was on a Sunday evening service. And I came up on the stage, and never been at Pensacola before, and the lights and so on, and it was a little bit uncomfortable. And I brought the message that night, 10 years ago, here, that I'm going to bring tonight. I'm going to repeat a message. Now, I never do that. This will probably be the first time I've ever done that. But I'm going to do that tonight. I feel like this is a message that God has for us tonight, and so we'll look at it together and see what He would give us as we worship and as we look to Him for help for our lives and encouragement and strength and growth. In John chapter 10 and verse 10, the Bible says, "The thief cometh not but for to steal and to kill and to destroy. I am come that they might have life, and that they might have it more abundantly." Would you read aloud with me the latter part of the verse, if you would? "I am come that they might have life, and that they might have it more abundantly." I believe that there is a life today that we think that has been provided in our Savior that really has not been provided. Some years ago, I was preaching a revival meeting in the Richmond, Virginia area, and I was frankly burnt out. I've been burnt out a lot of times, and I was burnt out at that particular time. And when I arrived in Richmond, I had back-to-back meetings. I was weary, tired. I was emotionally worn out as well as spiritually and physically. I had flown to Richmond, and when I arrived, I was asking the Lord, "How in the world am I going to preach a revival meeting? I feel so unable to do that." And so got off the plane, met the preacher, went on, started the meeting. Monday night, this five-day meeting, don't do that anymore, but Monday night, Tuesday night, Wednesday night, great meeting, Thursday, Friday. And I was going home on Saturday morning, and I still was very, very weary, very tired, burnt out. And I was looking forward to going home on Saturday morning. And so that Friday night, we went out, had a little something to eat, got to the motel room. Boy, I was glad, getting in the bed, going to sleep, going home the next morning. And I was asking the Lord all week a question: "Lord, what is the abundant life? What is the abundant life? Is this it? You said I came that you might have life and that you might have it more abundantly. Is, is this

0: fit. I'm burnt out. I'm tired. I'm emotionally worn out, spiritually worn out, physically. Is this the abundant life? Is this what it's about? Have I missed something? And all week long, I've been asking the Lord about the abundant life. I've been quoting John 10:10. I've been going over it in my mind and heart. I've come that you might have life and that you might have it more abundantly. So finally on Friday night, I was still in the midst of that, and I was so glad to be going home. I lay down that night to go to sleep, and the Holy Spirit of God, as He does, not audibly, but in the way that He speaks to believers, He sort of elbowed me in the side, and He said, "I want you to get up." He said, "I want you to turn the light on." Boy, I said, "Could you give me this some other time?" And He said, "I want you to get up, and I want you to turn the light on. I want you to get a pad. I'm going to give you something tonight about the abundant life." He said, "I want you to understand what the abundant life really is, and then I want you to explain to others what the abundant life really is." Because He said there are many people that are disillusioned with the Christian life and with their walk with God because they are expecting something that I have never promised. They are expecting a life that I have never purchased. And they are disillusioned and discouraged, and some of them are turning their back and walking away from their Christian life because they are looking for a life that I did not purchase, that I did not provide, and that I did not promise. And so that Friday night, as I lay there in the bed, the Lord began to give me the things that I'm going to share with you tonight. They're not profound things, but there are things that we need to understand, because I feel like maybe there's somebody here tonight that's disillusioned, and you're wondering if this is a Christian life, if this is the abundant life that Jesus died for, then something must be wrong with me, because I certainly do not feel that I am living or enjoying the abundant life. And so tonight we're going to define what the abundant life is. Well, I'm going to share with you the things that the Lord gave me that night. By the way, the next morning when the pastor came, I had to get up at some ungodly hour to get on the plane, and he came in about 4 or 5 o'clock that morning, and I had not been to sleep. I still had pad and pen in hand. Could I share with you tonight from a personal experience a few things? I realize that most of you probably do not even know who I am, and I had some hesitation about sharing this because of that, and I thought, I don't want to start a message tonight with some personal story. And yet it is not a personal story, because it was a lesson for me as one who has been given the responsibility to proclaim the truth, and therefore it is a message for all of us. And so tonight we want to dissect and we want to look at what really is the abundant life. What is the abundant life? There's a few things I'd like to say. First of all, in the abundant life, struggle is normal. Would you say that with me? In the abundant life, struggle is normal. If you're looking for a life tonight that where you are not going to ever struggle anymore between the flesh and the spirit, and you're looking for a life where you're going to be lifted above the struggle of a believer, you're looking for a life where you can live without this battle that we constantly have between the flesh and the spirit, my friend, you're looking for something that's never going to happen. Struggle is normal. It is not unusual. It is usual. It is not unnatural. It's natural. It is not weakness often, but it can be strength. Struggle is not isolated. It's common. The satanic way is to make you believe that you're alone in your struggle. I believe the reason the Holy Spirit had Paul to record the words in Romans chapter 7 about the great struggle that he had was so we could look at that and share, here is a man who was used of God to write a pen almost the entire New Testament, and yet we find this man having this struggle in the seventh chapter of the book of Romans, where he says, those things I don't want to do, I find myself doing. Those things I don't want to think, I find myself thinking. And he goes through that chapter, almost all of it, giving us a portrait of this struggle that he had between the flesh and the spirit. And finally, when he comes to the end of the chapter, he says, "Oh, wretched man that I am, who shall deliver me from this body?" And then he declares, almost it seems with a shout, "Jesus Christ will do it." My friend, I'm not suggesting tonight that we cannot live victoriously, because we can and we should. And because of the grace of God, we are promised that where sin abounds, grace does much more abound. There is no excuse nor reason for us to live defeated. We can live a victorious life. But my friend, we're going to struggle. There is going to be this struggle between the flesh and the spirit, and Satan is going to try to make you believe that you're the only one in it. Nobody has a struggle just like yours. And so in the abundant life that Jesus purchased on Calvary, in that life, struggle is normal. It is normal. We are going to struggle. I wish I had time to turn to Romans 6 and show you. I will turn to Romans 6 and show you. Turn, if you will, to Romans chapter 6 quickly, and look, if you will, in the first couple of verses of this great chapter, we are warned about a philosophy that says that we ought to be as bad as we can be to show everybody how marvelous grace is. And so he poses a question here in Romans 6 when he says, "What shall we say then? Shall we continue in sin that grace may abound? God forbid, or God perish the thought. How shall we that are dead to sin live any longer therein?" And then in verse 14, this marvelous verse of Scripture, "For sin shall not have dominion over you, for ye are not under the law, but under grace." Then he gives three great words in this chapter that will help us in our journey. And sometimes when we're in the lower part of that struggle, we see these three great words in verse 6, knowing this, that our old man is crucified. And you need to underline the word "knowing." My friend, the old flesh is crucified, and through the power of the Spirit of God, we can declare it dead, and we can live victoriously and not be brought under the dominion of any sin. Knowing this. Then, if you will, look in verse 11. "Likewise, reckon on what you know." Now look, my friend, I don't know where you know it or not, but the Bible is a southern book. And right here is another proof that it is a southern book. If you'll see the word, "I reckon so." And here is the word, "Likewise, reckon ye also yourselves to be dead indeed unto sin." Sin, you do not have dominion over me. I have the power through the blood of Jesus. I have the power through the grace of God. I have the power through the indwelling Holy Spirit to pronounce that you will not have dominion over me. So we need to know what's been provided for us in Christ. We need to reckon on what has been provided in Christ. And then in verse 13, the word "yield." "Neither yield ye your members as instruments of unrighteousness." And of course, the members being the members of our body. Struggle is normal. You're not going to come to a place in your life where you no longer struggle. And sometimes the thing that you'll struggle with the most is a thing that was most greatly embedded in you before you were ever saved, whatever that may be. And so then, in the abundant life, struggle is normal. Do you have that? Struggle is normal. If you have thought that you will reach a spirituality that eradicates struggle, you have been misled. But if you, on the other hand, have been fed something that says that you cannot be victorious in your struggle, you have been misled. You can live a resurrected life on this earth because of the finished work of our Savior, Jesus Christ. Struggle is normal. Number two, in the abundant life, brokenness completes. Would you say that with me? Brokenness completes. Now, that's the opposite of the natural mind. The natural mind, brokenness does not complete. Brokenness destroys. But in the economy of God, brokenness is what completes. Give him the brokenness of being locked in a prison cell for 12 years. You have a Bunyan and a Pilgrim's Progress. Give him the brokenness of being raised in abject poverty and repeated failure. You have an Abraham Lincoln. Give him the brokenness of deafness and you have a genius composer, Beethoven. Give him the brokenness of being raised in poverty and the death of his precious child, Joy, and you have a Lee Robertson, a Camp Joy, where thousands of young people have gone free of charge and been saved. Think about Bill Rice, who had the brokenness of a little girl, and he was going to Moody Bible Institute back in those days, and this beautiful little child of theirs, they had to live down in the dampness of an apartment downstairs, and it was damp and wet, and their little girl ran a high fever, and as a result of that, she was deaf. But it was out of that brokenness that the Bill Rice Ranch was born. It is awful in brokenness that God does His greatest work. It is often in the pain where there's the greatest power. Charles Weigel set out on a pier in the state of Florida. His wife was not in sympathy with his ministry, and when he would go away to preach and sing, he would come home and she would say, "I'm not going to stay with you if you keep this traveling, Charles. I'm going to find me another man if you keep running away and leaving me." And in one of the darkest hours as he came home after an evangelistic campaign somewhere, he came and his wife said to him that she had maybe been out with another man while he was away. And Charles Waggle was so deep in despair, so broken, that he went out on a pier and looked out in the water and he thought to himself, "The only thing I have to do away with this terrible pain is simply fall off the end of this pier, and in a moment's time I will simply be absent from the body and present with the Lord." But while in that moment of brokenness, Charles Waggle sat there and considered suicide. And I promise you, there's some folks in a crowd like this that's been there. It was there in that time that the words began to come to him, "No one has ever cared for me like Jesus." Rather than committed suicide, Charles Waggle got up and ran back to his home and sat down at the piano and began to play those words and to write the song that has literally blessed millions of people. "No one ever cared for me like Jesus." In the abundant life, brokenness completes. That's the way God has planned this thing. Brokenness completes. Turn, if you will, in 2 Corinthians chapter 11 and verse 27. 2 Corinthians chapter 11 and verse 24. 2 Corinthians 11 and verse 24. Of the Jews, five times received I 40 stripes, save one. If I had time to pause there, I would tell you that those were not little spankings. I would tell you that that is over 100 stripes by those who knew how to use the whip and rip the flesh from the rib cage. And five times this great man had gone through that. Thrice was I beaten with rods, once stoned, thrice I suffered shipwreck, a night and a day been in the deep, journeyings often, perils of waters, and robberies, and his own countrymen that turned against him and hated him, perils in the sea, and weariness, and painfulness, and all of those things. Brokenness. And God said to him, if I do not humble you, you will be so proud that I cannot do through you what I want to do. You see, listen, we've got to come to the place where the only thing that matters to us is what glorifies God. What honors Him? What brings praise to Him? What brings glory to Him? We have become so comfort-minded that we do not want to be moved out of our comfort zone. We're afraid that God is going to ask us for maybe a little pain of some sort. Look, if you will, across the page in chapter 12 and verse 9, he said unto me, after Paul had prayed for his thorn to be taken away, my grace is sufficient for thee, for my strength is made perfect in weakness. Then, my friend, some of the most unusual words, some of the greatest words that are written in the whole New Testament. Most gladly, therefore, will I rather glory in my infirmities, that the power of Christ may rest upon me. Oh God, I want to live there. 63 years old, I've been in the ministry well over 40 years. There's plenty wrong with me. I've got all kinds of things wrong with me. That I'm talking about spiritually, I battle. I've got all kinds of things that I battle as a human being. I do not drop down out of heaven and walk on the platform and bring a message and then walk back into heaven. It's like a little boy I visited one night. And it was a single mom, and she had three or four little kids. And I went in the home, and she said to the little boy, she said, "Do you know who this is?" And he said, "That's the creature." She said, no, son, not the creature, the preacher." I visited for a while and started to leave. And when I started to leave, the little boy came up to me and pulled on my pants leg and he said, "Are you going back to heaven now, creature?" That little guy thought I had dropped down out of glory and come to his house that night and talked with his mother and him and his brothers and sisters. And I simply now was going back to glory. And you know what? I'm afraid that's the way a lot of preachers make it sound. Therefore, I had rather glory in my infirmities that the power of Christ may rest upon me. Then verse 10, therefore I take pleasure. My infirmities, reproaches, necessities, persecutions, distresses for Christ's sake. For when I am weak, then am I strong. Paul could see the end of the thing. Choir, Paul had the ability to think in relation to eternity. So we have Romans, 1st, 2nd Corinthians, Galatians, Ephesians, Philippians, Colossians, 1st, 2nd Thessalonians, Timothy, Titus, Philippians, Hebrews. Hebrews, yeah. Now, was it worth it? Maybe Hebrews. Now, was it worth it? Well, you decide. You decide. Sometimes the need is to be hungry. Sometimes the need is. Sometimes the need is not to need. Sometimes the need is to need. Number three, quickly. In the abundant life, when you're living the abundant life, listen, when you're living the best life that you can live on this side of heaven that Jesus purchased for you on Calvary and His resurrection, when you're living the best life that you can live in Christ, these things are true. And number three, nothing is everything. Nothing is everything. Nothing is everything. In that motel room that night in Richmond, I said, "Dear God, I don't have anything left. There's not anything in me. What am I going to do for anybody?" Well, God had just blessed five great nights of meetings. I am so dumb sometimes. I'm so dumb that I can't make the connection. I've said, "Dear God, do something." He's doing something the whole time. And I said, "What can I do? I've let my bucket down in the well and there's no water. What can I do for anybody?" And the Holy Spirit of God said to me, "Listen, with Jehovah God, nothing is everything. You just give Him your nothing. You give Him your nothing today, and you give Him your nothing tomorrow, and you give Him your nothing the next day, and God Almighty will take..." Listen, have you discovered yet that grace can do what's impossible? Nothing is everything. A boy walked in the back of our church. He had an old flannel shirt with the elbows out, had an old pair of jeans with the knees out. Of course, that's a big thing now. You won't do that now, but this is back in the day when you didn't. Had that flannel shirt hanging out. His hair came down about his waist. He had it in a pigtail. I can remember the night he came. He came stumbling into our service, and I sort of watched him a little bit, and he came, sat down, listened, came back. Same outfit, same everything. Listened. I don't know how many times he came and listened, but finally he responded and came forward on a Sunday morning and said, "I've been coming and listening. I want to be saved." He was addicted to dope. That morning he received Jesus as his Savior. I'm telling you, if you looked at him, you said, "Nothing! Nothing!" He's pastoring a church up in Pennsylvania. You see, when you take your nothing and give it to Jehovah God, it becomes everything. And lastly, the abundant life doesn't consist in how well you can live on the mountain, but it consists in how well you conduct yourself in the valley. Turn with me quickly to Romans chapter 8 as we close. Steve Robertson closed four times, I think. In Romans 8:35, "Who shall separate us from the love of Christ? Tribulation, distress, persecution, famine, nakedness, peril, sword. As it is written, for thy sake we are killed all the day long. We are accounted sheep for the slaughter. Nay, in the absence of all these things, we're more than conquerors through Him that loved us." You know what it says? No, that isn't what it says. It says, "No, in the midst of all of these things. If you took all of them and put them together at one time, because of grace, we're more than conquerors. More than conquerors. Through Him that loved us, for I am persuaded. I don't have time to read the rest of that. Yeah, I do. Neither death, life, angels, principalities, powers, things present, things to come, height, depth, or any other creature or creation shall be able to separate us from the love of God which is in Christ Jesus. And then I wanted to say, but I don't have time, that in the abundant life, sacrifice is what brings joy. Sacrifice is what brings joy. You know what? The word sacrifice makes us cringe a little bit. How could the Bible says in 2 Chronicles that when the sacrifice began, the song of the Lord began. And the reason I'm afraid that many of us as believers have no song is because we have no sacrifice. Have you ever really made a sacrifice for the Savior? Christian nurse was serving in a leper colony. An American businessman had gone there just to look in that part of the world, and he walked by and saw the Christian nurse that was ministering to a leper and all of the ugliness and goes along with that terrible, dreaded disease. And the businessman walked by and said, I wouldn't do that for $1 million. And she said, man, I like it so much. She said, neither would I. You got it? You got it? I wouldn't do it for $1 million, but I'd do it for my Savior. Let's bow our heads to pray. Lord, may we understand that when Jesus said, I've come that you might have life and that you might have it more abundantly, it was His definition of what the abundant life is, not ours. And I know, Lord, that when we enter into it and when we understand what it is and when the only thing that matters in us and in our lives is just pleasing and honoring the Savior, all of the peace and the power of this life will come into ours and we'll be different. May it be so in Jesus' name. Amen.
1: 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We will

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2: Look at chapter 5, verse 22. At the very beginning of the conversation that Moses had with God, the Bible says something very interesting. Verse 22, "And Moses returned unto the Lord and said, Lord, wherefore hast thou done so evil and treated this people?" In your Bible, underline that phrase, "returned unto the Lord." Moses didn't quit. He didn't walk out of Pharaoh's palace and say, "Well, that's it. I'm not doing this anymore." He didn't walk off the job. He didn't get bitter and shut down. He didn't abandon what God called him to do. But in fact, he took the difficulty and he took the doubts that were in his heart, and he went to the Lord. He returned to the Lord. And that little phrase, "return to the Lord," is this dividing line between two very different kinds of doubt. There's the doubts that will cause you to run away from God, and there's the doubts that will cause you to run toward Him. And the ones that cause you to run away from Him will ultimately destroy you, but the ones that cause you to run to Him will deepen your faith. You see, Moses didn't have to have it all figured out. So he went to God in honesty and with confusion that was raw and frustration that was real. He went to God with questions and he said, "God, what in the world are you doing? Why are you treating these people so evil?" That's not a faith that is weak when you go to God and ask questions. Did you realize that that's the purpose of faith? Study the Psalms and you're going to find questions are mentioned over and over again. "Why have you forsaken me, Lord? What are you doing? How long will this go on?" Over and over again, the psalmist is real. He goes to God and he speaks of the problems and the difficulties and the doubts so that his dependence can be built. Jeremiah prayed this way. Habakkuk stood on his watchtower and looked across the land, and he essentially demanded an answer from God. Even John the Baptist, sitting in that prison cell, the one who said, "Behold the Lamb of God," whispers the question, "Are you really the one?" You see, faith is never pretending that you have all the answers. And it's also never pretending that you don't have any questions. It's what you do with those questions. And Moses did the right thing in verse 22. He returned to the Lord. It's about 5-6 years ago, my sister-in-law decided to upgrade her vacuum in her house, and she had a Roomba. How many of you know what a Roomba is? It's one of those little robot vacuum cleaners. She got a newer one that had better features, so she gave us her old Roomba at our house. I wouldn't pay for it, but it was a gift, so I took it, and we were going to use it. And I thought, man, we've become part of the 21st century here. We've got our own little Roomba walking around. So we hooked it up, and it's connected by Bluetooth, and you can set its paths and patterns, and it's on a schedule and a timer. And we thought, this is going to be great. We'll never have to vacuum again. But we forgot we had one little problem. In our house, we have a small lemon beagle. And that lemon beagle is the watchdog of everything in the house. And as soon as that Roomba started its rounds and doing its cleaning, that little beagle, if you know anything about beagles, they're never quiet and they keep always barking. She would just follow that thing, yipping and yapping. And but that first day, as I watched the dog yipping and yapping at it, and this thing's just doing its job, it would just go around and it would clean. I sat there and I watched it. I said, you know what, I kind of feel like that Roomba. I feel like sometimes people just yipping and yapping at me at all the time. Don't look pious at me. You feel the same way sometimes. And I watched that Roomba do its job, but here's what made the difference. On the Roomba, there is what's called the return feature. When it's done its job, It finds its way back to the charging station by itself. And it just sits, recharges, and rests. It returns. Some of you are here this morning, and I'm not trying to judge you. I'm not trying to push you in any direction, but I just want to point this out to you. Some of you are trying to fix things that are just not your responsibility. And God's given you what He wants you to do, and you just need to be that Roomba and do your job. And whoever's fussing at you and barking at you, forget about it. Who cares? Just do your job and return to the Lord, and He'll take care of the rest. See, the good news this morning is this, that the strongest fathers are not the fathers who never struggle. The strongest fathers are the ones who struggle and return to God with those struggles. Moses' doubt never disqualified him. In fact, it made him stronger in his dependence, trusting in the Lord. There's a second lesson. Not only your doubts don't disqualify you, but secondly, your family doesn't define you. Now, this is crazy. I have read these chapters the last 3 or 4 weeks in preparation for this, and there's a section of this in chapter 6, verses 14 through 27, which makes no sense why it's there. It's the section of genealogy that's used there. I don't know about you, but generally when I come to genealogy, I feel led of the Lord to skip ahead. Because the names are difficult to read, the history is not clear. But I have to say the genealogy is there for a purpose. God allowed it to be part of the canon of Scripture. And it's there for a purpose in the context of this story. Moses is having this conversation and he's talking to God. And he said, I'm not the man for this job. I don't know why you've called me to do this. And then he makes a statement and a question in verse number 12 of Exodus 6. Look at it, if you would, please. Exodus 6, verse 12, Moses spake before the Lord, saying, Behold, the children of Israel have not hearkened unto me. How then shall Pharaoh hear me? Who am I? I'm of uncircumcised lips. This is the question that God asked. And you would think that God would say, Now, Moses, listen, man, it's okay. I can use your stutter. I can use your stammer. I can use you. You would have thought God would give him a pep talk. But God doesn't give him a pep talk. He gives him genealogy. And the genealogy is not a filler. It's actually the focus that he's showing Moses that he's bigger than the problem Moses is experiencing, and he's always been that way in past generations. You know, genealogy is a big deal. My brother likes to study genealogy. He's gathered all the family members, and we have a list of who's done this and who's done what and the things we don't want to know that they did, but we know it anyhow. And it's a big deal in technology and genetics. In Ancestry.com, in America today, there are 25 million people who've taken advantage of Ancestry.com, and there's people who have thought that they were Italian, and they found out they were Filipino. They didn't know that they were distinctly different from what they were raised and they were taught, and it's just amazing to see all of that information. I mentioned Ancestry.com because they had to come up with a clear no refund policy, because there were times that people, when they would receive the results of their ancestry, they would say, I don't like this, I want my money back. And now when you go, you have to sign a statement that you understand there is no refunds on your results. Now, I don't know about you, but there's some family members I'd like a refund on. Say amen right there. But we can't get that refund. And that's what God is teaching Moses. He starts in Exodus chapter 6 at verse number 14. And he speaks of Reuben, and he speaks of Simeon, and he speaks of Levi. And the very first lesson that he's teaching Moses is this, is that dysfunction isn't new. You may be here this morning, you think, well, my family is dysfunctional, and we're the only family in the world who has dysfunction. No. It goes all the way back to Exodus 6, verse 14 with Reuben. It goes all the way back to the garden with Adam and Eve. He mentions these names particularly. He mentions Reuben. Reuben, the Bible says, is that one who was the firstborn. When Jacob was blessing him in Genesis 43, verse number 3, he says, Reuben, thou art my firstborn, my might, and the beginning of my strength, the excellency of dignity and the excellency of power. But then he says, but you're unstable as water, and thou shalt not excel. Reuben, you had it all going for you. I mean, you were my firstborn. You were the heir, and you blew it. You embarrassed the family. And then God brings up Simeon and Levi. Here are the two who went with violence and vengeance and massacred those of Shechem because of that dark moment in their own life. And in fact, even Jacob couldn't reconcile that in his mind in Genesis 49, verses 5 and 7. He just refers to them as instruments of cruelty. He didn't even want to acknowledge it publicly. And God's giving all of these names to Moses, and he's reminding him that even in the generations previous that we sometimes glorify, those were the good old days. Well, they weren't so good, were they? There was just as much dysfunction there. You're sitting here this morning, and you look around everyone who's sitting with you, and you think to yourself, man, they're not messed up like we're messed up. And the very names at the top of the genealogy are the most dysfunctional. If Jacob had ever had a family picture made before he died and he brought all his sons in, he would have probably would have said to the photographer, airbrush him out or airbrush him out. But aren't you thankful that Scripture doesn't airbrush any of the characters out? Warts and all, they're present. Because God is bigger than the dysfunction. Every family tree has broken branches. And one of the quiet lies that we often believe is that my family is messed up and everybody else's family is perfect. We get this image that Thanksgiving at the house is like a Norman Rockwell picture. Mom's got this huge turkey and there's stuffing and mashed potatoes. I'm hungry. That sounds good. Say amen, rather. It's that Norman Rockwell beautiful picture. The family's gathered and there's a smile. And we look at that and we say, man, I wish my Thanksgiving dinner was like that. My Thanksgiving dinner is more like a hostage situation. We just want to get out of there as quick as we can. Just learned this morning. Moses had to learn it. Every family carries wounds. Every family has regrets. And God's teaching Moses, listen, Moses, you've got a past. You murdered that Egyptian. You've got an anger problem. It's going to keep popping up over and over again. But I can still work in spite of you. Dysfunction's nothing new. It doesn't surprise me. Here's the second lesson. He says, I want you to realize that my plan's bigger than one generation. You see, when Reuben and Levi and Simeon, when they all messed up, it didn't stop God's promise. And it's interesting, when you read this genealogy, he starts broad and he talks of patriarchal fathers, and then he begins to narrow down and he begins to talk of Levi. Levi is Moses' great-grandfather. And then Levi has Kohath, which becomes Moses' grandfather. And Kohath has Amram, which is Moses' own father. And then he comes and he mentions specifically Aaron and Moses. You see it, Genesis 6, verse 26. These are that Aaron and Moses to whom the Lord said, bring out the children of Israel. An interesting aside is it mentions Aaron first. It's only one of two or three occasions that you find Aaron mentioned before Moses, but it's because of the genealogy. Aaron is 3 years older than Moses. He's the firstborn, but God chose Moses.
1: 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But God's faithfulness is greater than your doubts, His grace is greater than your past, and His promises are stronger than your fears. Whether you're a father leading your family, a mother encouraging your children, or simply a believer seeking to follow Christ, the same God who sustained Moses is able to sustain you. Keep returning to Him. He has not forgotten you, and He will never abandon those who trust Him. 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
0: This is Rejoice Pulpit. It's time for a message from the former pastor of Campus Church, Dennis McBride.
3: In John chapter 8, we know from verse 1 that he spent the night on the Mount of Olives. And verse 2 tells us so much. there's just a wealth of information in verse 2 about the setting and what was going on. Notice verse 2 says, early in the morning he came again to the temple, and all the people came unto him, and he sat down and taught them. Volumes of information there. He came early in the morning. Now, he could have stayed over at the Mount of Olives. He could have gone to Bethany. He could have gone anywhere. But he knows there are still crowds in Jerusalem. And he came early in the morning to speak to that group. Well, that's interesting. Because they're already there. This group would have come to the temple early in the morning because they are anxious to hear the truth. He said, well, Jesus got up and went to the temple. Well, so did they. Here's a group of people that, although they've probably been there all week for the Feast of Tabernacles, they're back early in the morning on the day after the feast ended. They're still looking for more. And he knew the ones that came early were earnest in their search for the truth, and they would listen to him and they'd pay attention to him. Jesus always is looking for the heart of an individual that will say, you speak and I will listen. And he's there in the temple looking for them. By the way, it was early in the morning. I love Psalm 57. I will awake early and praise you. Psalm 63 says, early will I seek thee. Lamentations says, his mercies are new every morning. Well, okay, Pastor, that didn't say early. Well, it didn't say afternoon, did it? Every morning. And he comes to the temple. What a special place the temple was in the ministry and life of Jesus Christ. Every time we see him anywhere near the temple, it is a momentous event. Something happens that shakes everything to its core. We find him at the temple when he was 12, and Mary and Joseph lost him. Doesn't say much about their parenting skills, but they lost him. And they find him where? At the temple. And the word of God says at 12 years of age, he's sitting there at the feet of the doctors and he's listening to them and he's asking them questions. And the word of God tells me they were astounded at his understanding at 12 years of age. But he's in the temple. He wants to be in the temple. We see Jesus after his ministry begins. And where do we find him? We find him at the temple making a cord and driving out the money changers, telling them, you've turned my father's house into a den of thieves. And these men were sanctioned by the temple authorities. When folks came in for a big feast like this, they would come in from all around the country. Not all, they weren't from Israel, they weren't from Judah, they could have been from anywhere, as the Jews were scattered and dispersed for many generations before. Well, when they came, they brought coin from their homeland. But the treasury would only accept, if you will, Hebrew coins. So you'd go to the money changer and you'd give him your money. Let's say it was from Babylon, and you'd give them that money and they would give you Hebrew coins for it. And then you could give to the treasury of the temple with Hebrew coins. The problem is when they made that money exchange, they kept a little bit for themselves. It was a money-making opportunity for the temple. And Jesus was upset about that. He said, well, you've turned my father's house into a den of thieves. You're stealing from these people in my father's name. And his righteous indignation was stirred up. The temple meant something to Jesus. Pilgrims would come. They've been there all week. Why are they back? Well, they would come for one last look. The temple was so special, and they traveled from so far, and they've been there all week, and they're about to leave town. But before you leave town, you go to the temple one more time and just let it all soak in and see the priests there and see the big walls and see the magnificence of that temple. And by the way, it was something else. But while they were there, they ran into Jesus at the temple. All the people, the word of God says in verse 2, came to him to hear what he had to say. Well, there's more information in verse 2. And he sat down and taught them. Now, personally, I wish this was a Western custom because I taught for years. and we stood and the students sat. I never thought that was a good arrangement. My back hurt and they went to sleep. I didn't think it worked out too well. He sat down, they stood. That was typical of an Oriental teacher, but it says something else about the Lord. He isn't just passing through, throwing little tidbits of truth here and there. He came and he sat down and they came to him. By sitting down, he's saying, I'm here to stay a while. I'm here to share anything with you that you want to know. I'm here to give you the truth, and I am not in a hurry. If you'll come to me, I'll spend my time with you. I'm not just passing through. Look at verse 3. The scribes and Pharisees brought unto him a woman taken in adultery, and when they had set her in the midst, they say unto him, Master, this woman was taken in adultery in the very act. Now Moses in the law commanded us that such should be stoned. But what sayest thou? This they said, tempting him, that they might have to accuse him. But Jesus stooped down and with his finger wrote on the ground as though he heard them not. Scribes, they're mentioned. Scribes and Pharisees brought unto him a woman. Scribes became very important after the Babylonian captivity. They're not mentioned much in John. This is the only time in John the scribes are mentioned. But they're mentioned several times in the other Gospels, and every time they are mentioned as the enemies of Christ, as people trying to interfere with his teaching, challenge his teachings, and give him as hard a time as possible. This is the only time they're mentioned in John. Ezra was a scribe. Not all scribes were bad, that they've turned into something that they shouldn't be. Now, many of the scribes were Pharisees, which explains why they're mentioned and coupled together in verse 3, and the scribes and Pharisees. Many scribes also were part of the sect of the Pharisees. And they brought this woman to Jesus and set her in the middle, and they accused her of adultery. Now, what time is it? It's early in the morning. Adultery is a very serious crime. I sense here this woman was probably captured, found the night before. She probably stood before the Sanhedrin that night, and they've held her overnight as a special gift for Jesus. They want to try to challenge him on a point of the law, because that's what scribes did. They were the people that copied the law. They interpreted the law. They taught the law. They lived for the law. And they want Jesus to contradict himself. What they really want Jesus to do is say the law doesn't matter. That's what they want him to say. If they get him to say that, they can turn the people against him, because the whole nation follows the law. For him to say it doesn't count would be a black mark against him that they could use against him. And they use her as a surprise gift for the Lord in an attempt to discredit the Savior before the people. I do feel sorry for this woman. I realize she was caught in sin, but I have compassion for people. I wonder about her. She was caught in adultery. Was she married and the man not? Was he married and she's not? Or were they both married? In any of those scenarios, it would have been called adultery. And my heart goes out to her, because you know that adultery is a sin that you would like to keep quiet. Here she is in the midst of all these people, and hostile eyes are focused on her from every direction. The sin she hoped would be private, the sin she hoped her husband or his wife would never find out about, is now very, very, very public and is standing in the searing light of the morning sun. What a national shame it is that America has for some reason accepted the sin of adultery. J. Allen Peterson, in a work entitled The Myth of Greener Pastures, said this: a call for fidelity is like a solitary voice crying in today's sexual wilderness. What was once labeled adultery and carried a stigma of guilt and embarrassment now is an affair, a nice sounding, almost inviting word wrapped in mystery, fascination, and excitement. It's a relationship, not sin. Sexual promiscuity has never been the established custom of any human society. But our culture is near the point of total saturation. Our cesspool is running over. America has accepted the very idea of adultery, that vows don't matter, that promises can be broken, and character doesn't count. Now, I don't know who I'm talking to this morning, but I may be talking to someone who's considering adultery. I may be talking to someone who's already in adultery. And you need to be aware of something. The list I'm about to give you is very incomplete, but it's just a little bit of what's in store for you if you decide in your heart that immorality is okay to practice. Your spouse will experience the anguish of betrayal, shame, and rejection, heartache, and loneliness. And no amount of repentance will soften those heavy burdens.

calls your parents, your family, and your peers is indescribable. Your fall will give others license to do the same. The inner peace you have once enjoyed will be gone. You will never be able to erase this fall from your mind or from others' minds. This will remain indelibly etched on your life's record, regardless of your later return to your senses. The name of Jesus Christ, whom you once honored, will be tarnished, giving your enemies further reason to sneer and reject Christ. Adultery was sin that morning in the temple, and it still is. They hauled this poor woman in front of this crowd and placed her in front of Christ. In verse 4, they make their charge. They say unto him, Master, this woman was taken in adultery in the very act, in the very act. The charge was prejudicial. No one yet has presented a witness. It was unfair, since it takes two to commit adultery, and she's the only one they brought. She alone was brought before this group. And in the very act was a fact they did not need to include. In the very act was a sensational comment designed to cause the people to lean forward to hear more. It was unnecessary that they even made that comment, but they did. Being caught in the very act, however, was a great kindness. I hope you understand that if sin is not exposed in our life, it will eventually destroy us. It is always better, and many of you are hiding some things, it is always better for our sin to shame us to repentance than that it destroy us. Always better. If she had dealt with the very first stirrings of adultery, if she had dealt with that very first thought as she looked at that man and had thoughts about him she shouldn't have had, if she had dealt with it then, she wouldn't be standing in front of this accusing crowd on this morning. Their hypocrisy was shown in the way they presented it. Their hypocrisy is also shown with what they called him. Look at verse 4. They say unto him, Master, Master, Master. How hypocritical can this crowd be? Just the day before, they said he is a deceiver. Just the day before, they said he has a devil. But they think they can schmooze the Son of God. And they call him Master. That hypocrisy just dripping off their lips. And if that wasn't bad enough, they try to bring in the scriptures to entrap him. Don't they know who they're talking to? They're talking to the incarnate Word of God, and they're trying to use the scriptures to trap him. Look what they said in verse 5. Now Moses in the law commanded us that such should be stoned. What sayest thou? Now Moses said, oh really? Let me read you the scriptures that they are referring to. Leviticus chapter 20 and verse 10. And the man that committeth adultery with another man's wife, even he that committeth adultery with his neighbor's wife, the adulterer and the adulteress shall surely be put to death. Now, there's another comment in Deuteronomy 22 that covers the exact same scenario. And this is, by the way, Moses is first five books of the Bible. When they say Moses, they're referring to the Pentateuch, and Moses wrote both of these books. Deuteronomy 22, 22, here's what we read. If a man be found lying with a woman married to an husband, then they shall both of them die, both the man that lay with the woman and the woman. So shalt thou put away evil from Israel. So they said, Moses said that an adulterer should be put to death. Well, why don't you go ahead and quote the whole thing and bring the man with her? Because both times that's mentioned in Moses, it says they both shall be stoned. They knew Jesus to be a man of compassion.
I believe they didn't bring the man on purpose. I believe they didn't bring him because as a man is standing

0: Standing there, most people would believe in an adulterous situation that the man would be more responsible. They didn't bring him because I think they thought it was too easy for Jesus to say yes. Stone them. They brought her because they know Jesus is a man of compassion. They know he loves people. They've seen him heal. They've seen him speak kindly. They've seen him lift people up. They've seen him eat with sinners. They've seen him touch lepers. They know he's a man consumed with compassion, and they're trying to use his compassion and the word of God against him. Here's what they're saying to themselves. Will he let her go free and not judge her? Or will he judge her and confirm to this crowd that the law is above his message of grace and forgiveness? What sayest thou? We know what Moses said. What do you say? You who pretend to be a teacher come from God. Will you deny the law of God? You know, they sent guards the day before to arrest him. They came back and said, no man spake like this man. They tried to arrest him the day before. That didn't work. Now they're back again thinking this will do it. This will get him. We'll get him to say that the law has no weight and has no authority and has no power. Then we can arrest him and do what we want to do with him. They knew he would be a man of compassion. Look at verse 6. They said this they said, tempting him that they might have to accuse him. But Jesus stooped down and with his finger wrote on the ground as though he heard them not. You know, with people like this, it's a good thing to ignore them. And that's what he did. Tempting him. The word means that you test someone in an attempt to get what they really are and what they have always been exposed. That's what tempting means there. We want to know who this man really is. We want to know what he really thinks about the law. Come on. Show us who you really are. If he releases her, he's going to be seen as a man who was an enemy of the law of Moses. He would seem a lawless man, a friend of sin, lacking the purity required of a prophet from God. If he ordered execution, he supports all they stand for. Not only that, a death sentence could only be offered up by Rome. And if he says stone her, now they can just go to Pilate and say, look, he's lawless. He's ordered an execution without your permission. Their plan was always to drag him in front of Pilate and let Pilate do their dirty work for them. But what did he do? He didn't answer. You know, Jesus is not against the law. He came to fulfill the law so he could free those of us who were condemned by the law. And he's never been against the law. He didn't look at this woman. He stooped down and just began to write with his finger on the ground. This is the only time in all the Word of God we see Jesus writing anything. And we read this and we just skim right over it as though it doesn't really have any real weight or it's not important information. But you know, if the Son of God stooped down and started writing, I'd want to see what he wrote, wouldn't you? I'd want to read that. That's of interest to me. I find it fascinating that nobody cared what he wrote. Nobody stooped down with him and read what he wrote. Nobody looked over his shoulder to find out what the Son of God had to say in the dirt with his finger. All they did was accuse and come after him and try to get him to accuse himself. They continued, verse 7, asking him, while he's writing, what are they doing? What are you going to do about the law? Moses said this, don't you think she needs to die? Don't you think we ought to pick up stones? Look, there are stones here close by. Why don't we all grab one or two? Don't you think it's time to stone her? You know what Moses said. You need to make a decision. They hounded him and they continued asking him because they're focused on doing this thing to her. And he is writing and nobody cares what he wrote. Nobody's looking. No one has an interest. When he stood up, he looked them in the eye and confronted them. And here's what he said to them. He that is without sin among you, let him first cast a stone at her. He let them get worked up because he just kept asking and kept asking and kept asking. You know what they're thinking? We've got him. We've got him. He's confused. He's hesitating. He doesn't have an answer. He doesn't know what to say. We've got him. All these times we've asked him questions and he's got a quick comeback that always made us look bad. Finally, we ask him a question and now we've got him. He's not answering. He's confused. He's hesitating. He let him think that. And he stood to the up and looked him right in the eye and said, look, those among you that do not have sin, you need to be the first one to cast the stone. Who's going to be first? Step up. Who's first? Who among you does not have sin? You need to be casting the stone first. Come on. Step up. He neither defended the law nor did damage to the law. What he did was force them to put themselves on equal footing with her. You brought her to me because she's a sinner and you want to punish her. I'm looking you right in the face and I'm asking you a question. Which of you is not a sinner? He didn't damage the law. He didn't reject the law. All he did was put them under the law. You're just like her. You're accusing her of something you're guilty of. You're guilty of breaking the law of God as well. He said this in John 5. Do not think I will accuse you to the Father. There's one that accuseth you, even Moses, in whom you trust. You brought me Moses as your justification for stoning her. Which of you has not broken the law of Moses? John 7:19. Did not Moses give you the law, and yet none of you keepeth the law? He's just said that in the last chapter. He knew none of these men would declare himself to be without sin. But the statement is heavier than that. The statement implies not just sin, but this particular sin. Sin here means a breach of the law, but it also implies a sin of this nature. He bent down and began to write again. And while he's writing, look at verse 9. They which heard it, being convicted by their own conscience, went out one by one, beginning at the eldest, even at the last, and Jesus was left alone and the woman standing in the midst. He stood up and told them, if you're the one without sin, go ahead and cast a stone. And he knelt back down, started writing again, and they began to just file out. I find it interesting, the oldest first. Why? Because they have more sin. Those older guys knew their life, knew everything in their past. Everything flashed in front of them all the times they had broken the law of Moses. And they stepped out first, and the younger guys looked around and realized, well, if the religious leaders are going to leave, I might as well leave too. And they followed them out. Romans 3:19. Now we know that what things soever the law saith, it saith to them who are under the law, that every mouth may be stopped and all the world become guilty before God. And they were guilty. Verse 9 says they heard it and they were convicted by their own conscience. Conscience is a word that means a knowing with, knowledge about yourself. They understood who and what they were. And to look at the law of God and look at ourself causes all of us to stop and have nothing to say. We're guilty and we know it and there's no defense. Their wound was open. If they had been wise men, they would have looked at him and said, yes, I am a sinner. Would you forgive me? But instead, they walked out with their sin intact and their conscience still burdened. Everybody left. It's an amazing thing. Why didn't she leave? If I'd been taken in adultery and I'd been drug out there in front of all those people while the crowd was filtering out, I'd think, now's my chance. I'm out of here. Not her. She stayed. She'd seen enough. Look at verse 10. When Jesus had lifted up himself and saw none but the woman, so he stayed down writing until everybody was gone. And when he stood up, the only person there was her. He said unto her, and I think it's the first time he's ever really looked at her, and they've made eye contact. He said to her, woman, where are those thine accusers? Hath no man condemned thee? And she said, no man, Lord. Who's left? Who's here to throw a stone at you? Nobody. Now, I find that very interesting because the judge was still there. If anybody in that crowd had a right to pick up a stone and hurl it at her, it was Jesus Christ. He who by the virtue of his righteousness could cast a stone. He looked at her and she looked at him. I wonder what transpired between them. Hath no man condemned thee? No man, Lord, and she calls him Lord. Lord there means the one having power or authority. This woman, in one simple phrase, puts herself under the authority of Jesus Christ. She recognizes his power to both condemn her or forgive her. Who accuses you? No man. Lord, you have the power to condemn me, and you have the power to forgive me. This man had offered hope to a woman who was as good as dead. But he didn't come to judge, he came to save. John 12, I came not to judge the world, but to save the world. He did not dismiss her sin, he paid for her sin. The law which accuses us and calls for judgment against us is by the gospel forced to withdraw, silenced by the blood of Jesus Christ. The law has not been done away with, the law has been satisfied. In Matthew 5, think not that I am come to destroy the law, Jesus said, or the prophets. I am not come to destroy, but to fulfill. And there was triumph in her life. He offered her grace. What is grace? Grace is God's tender sense of our misery. Grace is God's understanding of our hopelessness and helplessness and what he's done to help us where we could not help ourselves. The law couldn't help her, John 1. The law was given by Moses, but grace and truth came by Jesus Christ. Romans 5:20, where sin abounded, grace did much more abound. Romans 3, I'm justified freely by his grace. What happened to this woman? Same thing that happened to me. The law shouted at me and said, you are condemned. And Jesus came to me and said, you are consoled. The law came to me and said, you are judged. Jesus came and said, you are justified. The law came to me and said, I hold for you nothing but wrath. Jesus came to me and wrapped me in his forgiveness. The law cried at the top of his voice, you are guilty. Jesus cried, redeemed. The law demanded my death. Jesus came to give me life. And he stands there in front of that woman and says, who accuses you? Moses? The people? I don't see anybody here, Lord. Neither do I condemn thee. She looked up at her Savior, hopeful but guilty. She looked up at her Savior, ashamed but anxious that this good man might be able to help her. And I want you to look again. Look again. Look again. It's not her standing there, ashamed and guilty, but hopeful and anxious. It's us, and we stand in front of the Savior. And he looks at us and says, who condemns you? I have the right to condemn you, and I'm the only one that has the right to condemn you, and I do not. I come to save you. I come to justify you and give you life, and give you life eternal. It's us. We're the ones. We're the ones that have sinned and come short of the glory of God. We're the ones the Word of God says there's none good, no, not one. We're the ones that says the wages of sin is death. All that's on us. But that verse goes on to say, but the gift of God's eternal life through Jesus Christ our Lord. Look into his eyes the way she did. Look into his eyes anxious and ashamed, but hopeful. And see what she saw. Understand his heart, know his mercy, accept his pardon. The age of grace will one day come to an end. And there will be a day when I will not be able, anyone else will be able to look at you and say, you can come. There'll be a day when that door is closed. There'll be a day when his mercy is no longer there. There'll be a day when his grace has come to an end. But I'm so excited to tell you this morning, it's not today. Amen. It's not today. It's there for you. And the door is open. I don't care what sin, you can look into your heart right now and see his blood has covered it. I don't care what burden you carry right now on your conscience, his blood can cleanse it. And he wants to cleanse it, and he wants to do something for you. Everybody else, think about this for a moment. Everybody else in that crowd if they'd picked up a stone, has already dropped that stone and walked away. And they walked away with guilt. And they walked away with sin. And they walked away under condemnation. The only person in that group that walked away clean and saved and justified and healed and whole was the woman that looked to him and called him Lord. How many of you will walk out of this auditorium today? How many of you watching by Rejoice will turn off that television, walk away from this message, and walk away with the same guilt you brought, and walk away with the same burden you brought, walk away with the same pain you came with? And how many will walk away justified and cleansed and whole? The difference is what you do with Jesus Christ. They did nothing with him. And they walked away in disbelief. She looked him in the face, anxious and hopeful and ashamed and sinful, and said, Lord, Lord, what will you do? What will you do?
1: And now, a message from the Campus Church Archives.
2: Glad to be here, folks. If you have your copy of God's Word, if you'll take your Bibles, turn with me to Mark chapter 5. Mark chapter 5. I want to say definitely a hearty thank you for all of the kindnesses that have been extended to me. I am so thankful for the opportunity for meals and the wonderful accommodations. And I just want to say, Dr. Atkins, from the bottom of my heart, thank you, sir. Glad to be here. Praise the Lord. This morning's message will tie in with tomorrow's message as well. It will be a story within a story, if you will. And we're going to take a look at the title of the message this morning is Lessons Learned from a Suffering Lady. We're going to be in Mark chapter 5, and we're going to really focus in on verses 24 through 34. There are six main points in the outline if you're taking notes. We'll look at number one, her ailment. Number two, her agony. Number three, her attention. Number four, her attainment. Number five, her admission. And then number six, her approval. Her ailment in verse 25, her agony in verse 26, her attention in verses 27 and 28, her attainment in verse 29, her admission verses 30 through 33, and her approval in verse 34. It's a very excellent story. I'm so thankful for this lady's determination. I think all of us could learn some truths from this passage that we can incorporate into our lives. The Bible says in Mark chapter 5, starting in verse 21, and when Jesus was passed over again by ship unto the other side, much people gathered unto him, and he was nigh unto the sea. And behold, there cometh one of the rulers of the synagogue, Jairus by name. When he saw him, he fell at his feet and besought him greatly, saying, my little daughter lieth at the point of death. I pray thee, come lay thy hands on her, that she may be healed, and she shall live. And Jesus went with him. And much people followed him and thronged him. And a certain woman, which had an issue of blood 12 years, and had suffered many things of many physicians, and had spent all that she had and was nothing bettered, but rather grew worse, when she had heard of Jesus, came in the press behind and touched his garment. For she said, if I may touch but his clothes, I shall be whole. Heavenly Father, we thank you and praise you for your goodness to us. Lord, I am so thankful that you meet the need that we have. Lord, no doubt many of us here this morning have multiple needs, and we're thankful, Father in heaven, that we can cry out to a need-meeting God. We see this lady here in the sacred pages of Scripture with a phenomenal need. And Lord, no doubt there might be some here this morning that can identify with her struggle. But Lord, we do pray that you would bless now the preaching and teaching of your word. And Lord, I do pray that you would allow us to see ourselves in the scriptures. And Lord, I pray that you would help us and guide and direct us. Lord, I pray, Father in heaven, that Christ would be honored and glorified. And Lord, I do humbly ask that you might please fill me with your Holy Spirit's power. For we ask it all in Jesus' great name and for his sake. And all God's people said, amen, amen. Lessons learned from a suffering lady. I don't know how many folks here this morning can identify with suffering. I don't know if you can identify with the various situations that this lady faced, the difficulty that befell her through, let me say this, no fault of her own. No fault of her own. We see, first of all, her ailment. Verse 25 tells us very interestingly, and a certain woman. And it's interesting about this certain woman, we see with regards to her ailment, her picture portrayal. this certain woman. In fact, she's anonymous. She is nameless. We see not only with her ailment, her picture portrayal, she's not given a name here in the text, but we also see her persistent plague. The Word of God tells us, verse 25, a certain woman which had an issue of blood 12 years. Boy, I tell you, that's tough. An issue of blood 12 years. Interestingly enough, Leviticus 15, 19 through 33 tells us, with regards to this issue of blood, that her attendance in public worship was affected for 12 years. She was not permitted to worship for 12 years, publicly worship the Lord for 12 years. And not only her attendance in public worship was affected for 12 years, her acceptance in personal fellowship was affected for 12 years. Well, that's amazing. This lady was ceremonially unclean. I don't know if you ever understood what it was like to be in a crowd but still be alone. Wherever that lady went, no matter how large the crowd was, no matter how small the crowd was, she was always alone because she was not permitted fellowship. She was an outcast. Certain places she was not permitted to sit on, certain places she was not permitted to go. We see this tremendous ailment that this lady is dealing with, extreme difficulty. Not only do we see her ailment, but we also see her agony. Verse 26 tells us this, and had suffered many things of many physicians. How many pre-med majors do we have in the house? Hey, I thank the Lord for doctors that are helpful. Amen. I am so grateful for doctors who are helpful. But please understand this. No doubt every one of these physicians that the lady went to did their dead level best to be a help to her. No doubt those that were involved in that nursing profession of this day and age did what they could. But the Word of God tells us that she had suffered many things of many physicians and had spent all that she had and was nothing bettered, but rather grew worse. We see her ailment, we see her agony. With that agony, we see her suffering and we see her spending. Her cure with regards to her suffering was worse than her curse. And her spending, she had more harm than healing. She spent all that she had and was nothing bettered, but rather grew worse. This dear lady was in extreme, extreme agony. I don't know if you can sense the pain in this passage, but as she went about her daily tasks alone, as she went about her meals alone, as she went about trying to worship the Lord alone and not in a public setting because of this issue of blood that she had. And can you imagine not only with this issue of blood, the weakness that racked her body, the pain and the difficulty of just everyday life. There have been times I've been sick. Boy, I tell you, there are times when I have gotten sick, and I've learned that whenever I'm sick, just to be like a hermit, I'll put on my jammies, I'll have on my sweats, I'll put on my hoodie, and I'll just go off in the room and hibernate and leave everybody alone. But praise the Lord, after a period of time, I've always gotten better. Wow, that's great. But this lady, no matter who she went to, no matter what she tried, hey, try this potion, try this concoction, hey, try this medicine, try this, and nothing worked, and this lady was now broke. She spent all that she had. We see her ailment, we see her agony, but then we see her attention. In verse 27 and verse 28, we see some interesting dynamics as it relates to her attention. We see her mission in verse 27, we see her mindset in verse 28. Notice in verse 27, when she had heard of Jesus, came in the press and touched his garment, for she said, but if I may but touch his clothes, I shall be whole. Boy, I am so thankful for her attention. She was motivated to get to Jesus. I am thankful that no matter how difficult this lady's situation was, her health had plummeted. Her relationships, no doubt, had suffered as well, but she just knew, if I can just get to Jesus, I just need to get to Jesus. Boy, I tell you what, no doctor was going to help her. No friend was going to help her. By the way, the Word of God doesn't tell us about anything with regards to any other folks trying to provide encouragement for her. And we get the impression that she was completely and totally alone and isolated. Wow. I'm thankful this story is in the Bible. I'm thankful this story within a story is in the Word of God. Now, please understand this. Jesus being God with his disciples and with this great throng of people that were pressing in on him, and no doubt with regards, and we'll see this later on in the text, that people were touching Jesus and people were getting all up close to Jesus. Now, it's very interesting that we see here in the Word of God that this lady was the only one in this crowd that had a purpose for getting close to Jesus. No doubt other people were like, hey, we heard about this miracle working man. We heard about this guy that from Galilee, and we just want to go and watch the show, and let's just kind of get close to seeing him and be able to understand what's going on. He just wanted to be a part. Those folks just wanted to be a part of what was going on. They didn't necessarily have a need, a deep-seated need like this lady needed. College student, I don't know if you ever found yourself in a place, a deep, dark, lonely place, a place where you thought nobody understood, a place where you may have comprehended no one really can explain the pain, the isolation that you're going through. Pain is real. It affects believers. Difficult times affect believers. Over the course of the last several years, I have been involved in a lot of counseling of people that have the same emotional state of this lady. There's a gentleman in our church, and sadly, he moved from California, moved to a different state, and things got real difficult for him. Sadly, he took his life. A dear friend, a gentleman I would call a man of God. And I was asked by the family to fly out and preach his funeral, in which I did. But may I say this? That is a real issue in our society that many times we do not discuss and many times we do not talk about. That isolating aloneness. And that's where this lady found herself. Not only do we see her attention, her mission was to get to Jesus. Her mindset was, I have my mind made up. I am going to get to Jesus. I like sports. I don't know how many people here like sports. I enjoy sports. It's very interesting. I've watched some Ironman triathlons. And let me just say this, that's more about mental state than it is about physical state in some cases, because when you are tired beyond human comprehension, you've swam 5 miles, you've biked over 100, and now you're running a marathon, and at the end of the Ironman triathlon, to earn the title Ironman, I have seen people cross the finish line. They're the world-class athletes, and they're crossing the finish line. Everything's looking just great for them. You know, they cross the finish line, they get their lay, and it's like, woohoo! And there's their competition in the men's class, first, second, and third, ladies' class, first, second, and third. But then, the other folks. Those folks that may have run marathons, those folks that may have done triathlons before, but when they're crossing the finish line, it is just sheer agony. Anybody know what I'm talking about? The pain is etched, engraved upon their faces, and they have that look of determination, muscles cramping, everything locking up in their body, some even to the point where they're crawling across the finish line. That'd be the way I'd cross it, crawling across the finish line. It's an amazing dynamic that we see going on here with this lady, because with regards to her attention, we see her mission, and she just wanted to get to Jesus. Her mindset, she was focused on that. She was motivated to get to Jesus. And then number four, we see her attainment. Notice verse 29. The Bible says, and straightway the fountain of her blood was dried up, and she felt in her body that she was healed of the plague. And Jesus, verse 30, immediately knowing in himself that virtue had gone out of him, turned about in the press and said, who touched my clothes? But we see this attainment. We see with regards to the attainment, the rapidity. Straightway means immediately. Not only do you see the rapidity, we see the remedy. Immediately, she was healed totally. Can you imagine what that was like? That here this crowd of people thronging Jesus, pressing in upon Jesus, the disciples there, Jesus walking with Jairus to go to Jairus' house. This incredible crowd just forcing themselves upon Jesus. And this lady that had this issue of blood 12 years, and when she had tremendous blood loss, losing energy, not having strength, she was not going to be denied. She got through that crowd. She got through the disciples, and she touched Jesus's clothes. And when she touched him, healing went out of Jesus and into that lady. And she knew she was healed. I like that. She had suffered for 12 long, agonizing years. And she finally gets to the Lord Jesus Christ. Our fifth point deals with her admission. Again, notice verse 30. And notice verse number 33, the Bible says this, "And Jesus, immediately knowing in himself that virtue had gone out of him, turned about in the press and said, 'Who touched my clothes?'" Now, just a quick pastoral editorial remark. Whenever you see in the Bible Jesus asking a question, God asking a question, Jesus being God in the flesh, God never asks a question because he lacks information. Aren't you thankful for that? God asks questions to provoke the person he's addressed the question to, or the people he's addressed the question to provoke them to thought, or also for the reader's benefit. He said, "Who touched me?" And he looked round about the press to see that had been done. But the woman, fearing, trembling. Now, I find it very interesting that when we see here where Jesus said, "Who touched my clothes?" in verse 30, the disciples in verse 31 said, "As the disciples said unto him, 'Thou seest the multitude thronging thee, and sayest thou, who touched me?'" I'm going to tell you something. I would have been a terrible Jesus. You ever read Jesus? Jesus is always kind, compassionate. If I were in this passage, and I understand that I'm trying to be a blessing to those that are around me, one of those disciples are going to have somebody go upside his head. You know what I'm talking about? I'd have to reach out and just say, "Come on, man, what are you talking about?" And you know, they say, "Thou seest the multitude thronging thee, and sayest thou, who touched me?" What they were saying was, "Look, there are all these people crowding in here, all these people touching you, and you want us to tell you who touched you?" I mean, all these people pressing in. I don't know if you've ever found yourself in a great crowd of people, and people are just trying to reach out, and they're just trying to touch somebody, trying to touch people, and it's a very interesting dynamic. But we see Jesus right there in the middle of it, and no doubt Jesus was, and he knew who touched him here, he knew who touched him there, he knew all of this that was going on. But it's very interesting that as this conversation is taking place, I picture Jesus, after he was touched, turned around, and the procession stopped on a dime. And as the Lord Jesus Christ looked around, and he said, "Who touched me?" He turns and says, "Who touched me?" And no doubt, I just picture the people just opening up, the crowd just backing away. Jesus has stopped, he's stopped the forward movement. He said, "Who touched me?" And the crowd just opens up, and I see that lady right there in my mind's eye. The crowd has parted, and there that lady is. Jesus is having this discussion with his disciples. He's looking around, and he looked round about to see her that had done this thing. But the woman, fearing and trembling, knowing what was done in her, came and fell down before him and told him all the truth. We see her admission. We see the Lord's asking in verses 30 and 31, "Who touched my clothes?" And the lady's answer in verses 31 through 33, she told him all the truth. By the way, not only did she tell Jesus all the truth, she told all those people that were around Jesus all the truth. She, no doubt, when she is explaining all this to Jesus, who, please understand, Jesus needed no explanation, but the people that were around Jesus needed to hear that explanation. She told him, "I had this issue of blood, Jesus. I was ceremonially unclean. I was not able to worship publicly. My attendance in public worship was affected for 12 years. My acceptance in personal fellowship was affected for 12 years. Jesus, I spent every dime that I had, every pence that I had, on doctors, and I was nothing better, but rather grew worse. And Jesus, I just knew that if I got to you, Jesus, I just knew that if I were able to just reach out and touch you, Jesus, I knew that I'd be healed. And Lord, I am healed. The lady's answer. Notice number six, her approval in verse 34. It's almost as if this lady thinks that she may have done something wrong. She told him all the truth, verse 34. And he said unto her, daughter, thy faith hath made thee whole. Go in peace and be whole of thy plague. Her approval. Notice two thoughts here. First of all, Jesus' term of endearment. Daughter, daughter. Jesus was viewed as a respected rabbi. And when he turned to her and he said, daughter, let me just tell you this, whatever barrier that that lady thought may have been erected between her and Jesus, by her making this, let me just say this, because in that culture, women just didn't reach out and touch men. There was a cultural aspect here that one might say was violated. But she touched him, and then this crowd parts and she tells him all the truth, and Jesus then responds, daughter. I dare say a holy hush fell upon that crowd. Daughter, Jesus' term of endearment. And then notice not only Jesus' term of endearment, but Jesus' talk of encouragement. He says, daughter, thy faith hath made thee whole. Go in peace and be whole of thy plague. I'm thankful for Jesus' talk of encouragement. You say, well, okay, that's a nice story, and we'll be back tomorrow for the story within a story, but how does this apply to my life? How does this apply to me? Well, I just want to encourage us with two thoughts. Number one, get close to Jesus. Get close to Jesus. Well, Pastor Merritt, don't you know we are students at the great Pensacola Christian College? I mean, we are close to Jesus. Now, you know what? Backsliding can happen in a Christian college environment. Backsliding can happen in a church environment. I would encourage us to get close to Jesus. By the way, backsliding took place in the Holy Land. Could I encourage us to get close to Jesus? And then once we've gotten close to Jesus, could I encourage us to stay close to Jesus? We need to see this as our purpose. We need to see this as our priority. We need to see this in persistence. Just like this lady, again, lessons learned from a suffering lady. This lady was purposed to get to Jesus. It was a priority for her to get to Jesus. There was persistence involved in her getting to Jesus. That's our application. Will we do that? Will we get close to Jesus? Will we stay close to Jesus?
1: This is Rejoice Pulpit. It's time for a message from the former pastor of Campus Church, Dr. Jim Shetler.
3: The physical acts of God's mighty power ought to have all of us consider the spiritual lessons of God's divine will for our lives. In other words, when God reveals himself in such a physical manifestation, there are always great spiritual truths that can be learned after that situation. I am sure that many of us have our own spiritual illustrations that we have gleaned over this last week, and I have several. One, just recently, matter of fact, it was kind of prompted by something my wife had said in a conversation she was with somebody else, was the fact about the trees that we've seen. So many trees we have seen snapped, but so many trees remain. And what is the spiritual truth of those trees that remain and those that have snapped? You know, the same wind that snapped one tree, another tree remained. The same location of trees. I don't know if you've noticed that, where there'll be maybe 3-4 pine trees. Two of them snap, two of them still remain. Same location, same place. They got the same band of wind that came through. Basically, many of them same size. I've been cutting trees, all different sizes have fallen. Some large ones, small ones. So it wasn't the size of the tree. Wasn't necessarily the location, because in certain locations there'll be 3-4 pine trees standing and 3-4 pine trees falling. And yet, somehow, some way, during the midst of those bands of hurricane force winds, some of the trees have remained while others snapped. If there was one word to describe it, we would say those that remain were more flexible. They were able to respond to the wind and come back. That even though in the midst of the adversity and the storm and the wind as it blew, that tree, though it bent, was able to come back into place while others snapped. Now, I don't know physics or science or biology enough to know why one tree, and it's the same tree, it's pine trees, why one would snap and one would stay. But there must have been something, whether it was more sap, whether the roots were a little further down, whatever it was, one tree remained and another fell because it was more flexible than the other. I encourage you to take your Bibles tonight and turn to Mark chapter number 1. And I would like to talk to you about the model of flexibility. The greatest example of flexibility we have as a character trait anywhere in Scripture and anywhere in the world in history. That example, of course, is our Lord and Savior, Jesus Christ. What does it mean to be flexible? Well, the dictionary defines it simply as the capability of being bent repeatedly without injury or damage. That's a good one. The capability of being bent repeatedly without injury or damage. You know, flexibility is what we need right now. We're going through so many different situations. So many different storms have come into our lives, our families, our rooms, our in every area. And we have to be able to respond and to come back. The capability of being bent repeatedly without injury or damage. A shorter dictionary definition said this: responsive to change, being able to handle change, to be able to respond to change and not snap and not break. Adaptive, to be adaptable, to be able to adapt to a situation, to respond to the change of that situation. I mentioned the other day in College Chapel to our college students, a real mark of a mature believer is someone who can respond to the different situations of life and to come back. Oh, there's mountaintops and there's valleys in all of our lives. But to be able to respond quickly and to return back to normalcy, whether in our soul and our spirit, many of us still are riding emotional roller coasters of the last hours and days. But to be able to be flexible and to respond back. The Gospel of Mark is a very interesting gospel. The Gospel of Mark pictures Jesus Christ as a servant. And truly, one of the great marks of a servant is to be flexible, is to be able to be bend repeatedly, but without injury or damage, to be able to respond. Situations are demanding. A servant has to be able to respond and come back. The Gospel of Mark pictures Jesus Christ as a servant. You know, the Gospel of Mark is that gospel that's got its sleeves rolled up, ready to work. Jesus is pictured as the great worker. It is an amazing gospel of how quickly things happen and how much Jesus does. Jesus, if you want a narrative of the life and the ministry of Christ, Mark is a great one, and yet it is the smallest of all of them. The key words of Mark are straightway and immediately. There's things that are happening constantly and quickly, and it all has to do about things our Savior is doing or has done. It pictures Christ as this servant. And if we are going to be that disciple, if we are going to be that servant of Jesus Christ that we need to be, well, then we're going to have to learn what our Savior taught us about flexibility so that we don't snap, so that we don't break. I would like to show you from Mark chapter 1, verse 16 to Mark chapter 2, verse 10, four marks of flexibility. Four marks of flexibility so you won't snap when the winds of adversity come upon you. The first one I see in Mark chapter 1, starting at verse 16, and really going all the way to verse 28, is vision. One of the reasons why our Savior didn't snap under the incredible load of ministry that he had, under the incredible schedule. You know, matter of fact, from Mark chapter 1 to Mark chapter 4, there's only about 3 or 4 days that are mentioned, and it is unbelievable what the Lord did. Jam-packed days that are mentioned here in these four. He's healing, he's teaching, he's ministering, he's praying, he's constantly what we would say on the go. But you know what? Our Savior was never busy. He was always on the right pace. But as you read Mark, you think, wow, how did he do it? Well, one of the ways he did it was he learned he was flexible. He had that capability to be bent to all these different situations and to come back without any injury or damage, to be able to respond. And the way he did it, number one, is that he had a vision. Look, if you would, with me in verse 16. Now as he walked by the Sea of Galilee, he saw. He saw Simon and Andrew. Look down at verse 19. He's calling his disciples now. And when he had gone a little further thence, he saw James, the son of Zebedee, and John, his brother. You know, you'll see that Jesus had a vision for these disciples. We see that vision in verse 17, the purpose. And vision gives you a purpose. Look at verse 17. And Jesus said unto them, come ye after me, and I will make you to become fishers of men. Well, it's this vision that he had with his disciples that caused him to bend and not break during difficult times. I mean, you know, these disciples sometimes were just kind of scoundrels. By the way, he knew from the beginning who would betray him. He had one with him for 3.5 years who would betray him, but he never snapped. You know, do you ever think about that? Somewhere about 2.5 years into this thing, he's walking along with Judas, and he said, Judas, I've had it with you. I know that you'll betray. He never snaps. He never breaks. He is so flexible, even with Judas. Why? Because he had a vision, and his vision had a purpose. That's what a vision is. It gives you purpose. Come ye after me, and I will make you to become fishers of men. What is your vision? What is your purpose? If you do not have a vision and you do not have a purpose, you're going to snap when the winds blow. You're not going to make it. Now, when I first started to think about this, I thought, you know, Jim, this isn't the best point in the world Because isn't it true that sometimes people that have vision, they're pretty rigid and they're pretty hard and they're inflexible? But that's not true. People who have vision roll with the punches. See, they don't quit. They don't give up. People who have vision and who have a purpose in life are the most flexible people in life because they're not going to quit. They're not going to snap under pressure. They're going to bend, but they're not going to break because God has given them a purpose in life. They know where they're headed. They know what they're living for. They know what they're doing, and they'll bend through the difficult times, but they won't snap. They're not going to quit. They're not going to give up because they have a vision. The Lord's vision with these disciples, I will make you to become fishers of men. You don't have to turn to it if you don't want, but in Acts chapter 2, verse 37, the vision is completed. Acts chapter 2, on the steps outside Solomon's temple, there in Jerusalem, Peter has become one kind of preacher. And in front of literally hundreds and even thousands of Jewish people and Gentiles that are there, at the day of Pentecost in Acts chapter 2, he comes to the end of his message in verse 37. Now when they heard this, they were pricked in their heart and said unto Peter and to the rest of the apostles, "Men and brethren, what shall we do?" Then Peter said unto them, "Repent and be baptized, every one of you, in the name of Jesus Christ for the remission of sins, and ye shall receive the gift of the Holy Ghost. For the promise is unto you and to your children, and to all that are afar off, even as many as are the Lord our God shall call." And with many other words did he testify and exhort, saying, "Save yourselves from this untoward generation." Then they that gladly received his word were baptized, and the same day there were added unto them about, I think you know the number, about how many folks? 3,000 souls. Well, I haven't gone fishing that many times, but I've never gone fishing where I caught 3,000 fish. You know what? The vision was completed in Mark chapter 1. On the day of Pentecost, Peter was used as a fisher of men to see 3,000 souls. And you know why Jesus didn't break? And you know why he didn't snap with his disciples? You know why he just didn't say, and all those times when they were so confused and they were arguing over who was going to get the best position in the kingdom and all of the little details of dealing with these 12 disciples? You know why Jesus never snapped? Because he was flexible. And you know why he was flexible? You know what made him be flexible? He had a vision. He was able to bend with those disciples, but he never broke with those disciples. He was able to take the adversity of those disciples, even betrayal of Judas, but he had a vision for them. And I will make you to become fishers of men. Let me tell you, not only will a vision give you purpose, but it'll give you power. Look down to verse 22. And they were astonished at his doctrine, for he taught them as one that had authority and not as the scribes. You look over at verse 27. It says, "For with authority commanded he even the unclean spirits, and they do obey him." Let me tell you what the vision does. It doesn't just give you purpose, it gives you power when you have a vision. He didn't only know what he believed, he lived what he believed, and that's why he had that authority, and that came from his vision. That came from his purpose of why God the Father had Jesus Christ here. Oh, this is good. Some of you are about to snap. There's campus church members that are about to snap. Some of you, like those big trees that we saw blowing Wednesday night a week ago tonight, are going back and forth, back and forth. Why do some of those trees snap and others don't, Jim? It was flexibility. My friend, you're going to snap under adversity. You're going to finally break if you don't have a vision. You have to have a purpose. Why are you here? Why are you doing what you're doing? What are you in this for? Oh, we were given a great message Sunday night about laying up treasures in heaven. What's our purpose? We need to constantly remember the vision, or we're gonna crack and snap. Second thing I want you to see about flexibility. People that have vision are very flexible people. They roll with the punches. They don't quit. They don't give up. They don't break. They don't quit. They keep moving on. Second thing about flexibility is compassion. Look with me, if you would. You just cannot read through these first few chapters of Mark and not see the compassion of our Lord and Savior Jesus Christ. Well, we'll begin at verse 30. But Simon,

Look over down to verse, over to verse chapter, same chapter, verse 40. And there came a leper to him, verse 41. And Jesus moved with compassion. You know, this is something I've noticed in life. People with compassion are so flexible. People that are living for others and have a heart for others and really are merciful and are tender and are sensitive to other people's needs, they just keep bending and they never break. People who are moved with compassion for other people's needs, you think they can't take another thing. They won't be able to handle another thing. Oh, yeah. It seems like the more that you give out your heart, it's like the sap in that tree. You're just able to bend more. And you think, I don't think I can bend anymore. I don't think I... You know what? A compassionate heart just seems to bend a little bit more. Oh, the story of the Good Samaritan in Luke chapter 10. We see that Samaritan just kept on bending and bending, helps him, takes care of his wounds, puts him on his own beast, takes him to an inn, pays for that night, and pays for the next day. If there's anything else on the account, I'll pay it back when I come through again. He just kept on bending and bending and bending, but he never broke. And the compassionate heart that serves other people and lives for other people, you just think they can't handle it, they can't handle it. And they just, that heart of compassion for other people, they keep bending and there's flexibility. My friend, you'll snap. If you're angry, if you're mean-hearted, if you start getting self-centered and you're just thinking about yourself and you're not concerned about other people, you're gonna break. Why did one tree remain standing Wednesday night, last Wednesday night? Why did another snap? One was more flexible than the other. And flexibility comes in compassion. When we look at our Lord and Savior, we think he can't give out another drop, and yet he does. He can't heal another person, but yet he does. Talk about lines waiting. You can imagine all of the sick and all the disease and all of those that were ill and had problems came to Jesus. And I don't think that Jesus at one point said, hey, we're going to take about four more down the line and that's it for today. Don't you know that Jesus waited till the last person was healed? He just bent and bent, but he never broke. Our Savior was always flexible. His schedule changed constantly. Now, I believe he was on a divine order, but it is amazing how things would change. The disciples are going one way. He must needs go through Samaria because there's a woman at the well that needs his compassion. And Jesus just kept on giving. And friend, I want you to know that compassionate heart to serve others and to help others. My friend, I want you to know the Lord will give you a little bit more sap to bend more. He'll give you a little bit more of that flexibility. You just keep that heart of compassion for other people. It's been mentioned several times. Dr. Mullinex mentioned it at the end of chapel the other day. What a perfect word to describe where we are right here on this campus. We are in a cocoon, but out there in this community, people need our compassion. The last couple days, just to go around and help, you know, and you think to yourself, man, I can't cut down another branch. I can't drag out anything else. I just can't help anymore. But you know, the Lord gives you that heart, and you keep giving compassion, and you don't snap. The Lord gives you the flexibility. Jesus is our example of compassion. Jesus is our example of vision. Let me show you the next thing, number three, humility. People who have humility just keep seeming to bend. They don't break. If you're rigid with pride and self-centeredness, if you're arrogant, you think you're it, be careful lest you fall. You're going to fall. You're going to snap. But people with humility just keep having that flexibility to be able to go to the next thing and to be able to change their schedules and say, it's all right. It's okay. I'm going to go. People who are full of pride are not flexible. Look at the humility, verse number 35. And in the morning, rising up a great while before day, he went out and departed into a solitary place and there prayed. As busy as he was,

0: He knew he needed to depend on his Father. And every morning, we sang just a few moments ago, Sweet Hour of Prayer. And every morning, our Savior got alone with his Father, and he depended upon the Spirit of God and his Father. If Jesus did this, how much more do we need to do this? You know what some of you need to do? You have been going and going, and you're about to snap. And it's been a long time. It's maybe been 7 days since you've gotten to a solitary place and had a good time of devotions and prayer with the Father. And friend, you're going to break. There is something about us being renewed and refreshed and depending upon our Savior from the Word of God. And if you're here tonight and you just feel, I don't think I can take any more, you know what you need? Is some humility like our Savior had. By the way, not only did he have the humility in the area of dependence, but I notice this too, also to the glory of the Father. Look at verse 44. He healed an individual and he saith unto him, see thou say nothing to any man. His hour had not come. He wasn't out looking for the glory. Look at all that I've done. Look at all the work that I've done. Look at all this. You're going to snap. If you're looking for man's recognition, if you have the fear of man and you want man's approval, you're going to snap. It's the humble spirit that just keeps being flexible. They're working behind the scenes. They haven't gotten a lot of recognition, but they haven't snapped because of their humility. The grace of God is upon them. God resisteth the proud. You're going to snap if you're proud. But the humble he gives grace to, he just lets you bend a little bit more. In Luke chapter 17, verses 7 through 10, it talks about the servant. Let me read this to you. In Luke chapter 17, verse 7, it says, but which of you, having a servant plowing or feeding cattle, will say unto him by and by, when he has come from the field, go and sit down to meat, and will not rather say unto him, make ready with wherewith I may sup, and gird thyself, and serve me, till I have eaten and drunken, and afterwards thou shalt eat and drink. Doth he thank that servant because he did the things that were commanded him? I trow not. So likewise ye, when ye shall have done all those things which are commanded you, say, we are unprofitable servants. We have done that which was our duty to do. You see, the humility of a servant just keeps on bending. He works all day in the field and he comes back. And the master doesn't say, oh, servant, come on down and sit with me with dinner. I prepared it. You worked out. You worked in the field all day long. I prepared a meal for you. No, the master says, now get me dinner. And at the end of him working all day in the field and him coming back and sitting down and preparing the dinner, he still says at the end of that, I'm an unprofitable servant because all I did was that which was commanded of me. I just did my duty. It's that kind of humility that the servant bends but doesn't break. It's when you expect special perks and you expect certain things, you're going to snap because you're not going to get those things. Jesus had that humility that he bent but he didn't break. Then finally, and the last thing, and we're done, the final thing that he had is forgiveness. Oh, this is an important one. Look at Mark chapter 2 now, verse 5. Mark chapter 2, verse 5. He comes into a person's home and there's so many people there that they can't even get this crippled, lame man to them. So they take off the roof. And many of us can relate with this situation. And they took off the roof and they brought the man down to Jesus. When Jesus saw their faith, he said unto the sick of the palsy, son, thy sins be forgiven thee. Look down to verse 9 and 10. Whether is it easier to say to the sick of the palsy, thy sins be forgiven thee, or to say, arise and take up thy bed and walk? But that ye may know that the Son of Man hath power on earth to forgive sins. One of the things you'll find about our Savior is wherever he went, we see the vision, so he was able to bend. We see the compassion, so he was able to bend. We see the humility, so he was able to bend. But you know the one thing that causes people to snap? You know the one thing that causes people to break? Is an unforgiving spirit. And when the winds blow against that individual and they refuse to forgive somebody that did something, and I want to tell you something, the winds are going to blow again, friend. There's going to be people that are going to do you wrong. They're going to say things wrong about you. They're going to do things wrong to you. And if you don't learn to forgive, you're going to snap. And our Lord and Savior had so much forgiveness that no matter who was blowing against him, no matter who was doing what against him, there was always forgiveness, even to the point of on the cross. They're nailing him to the cross. The wind is blowing now stronger than it's ever blown. No man has ever experienced the adversity, the winds of suffering, the winds of affliction like Jesus did on the cross. And the tree is just about to snap. And what does our Savior say? Father, forgive them, for they know not what they do. And the tree comes back again, and it just stays. Oh, friend, I will tell you that our Savior was a true example of what it means to be flexible. Our Savior never broke. And I'll tell you one of the great reasons. He learned how to forgive people. And my friend, you must learn the same. There are some of you that snap. You break. Because somebody said something or did something to you that hurt you. And it is not right. I'm not justifying what they did at all. But I am saying this, friend. If you don't learn to forgive, you're going to snap under adversity. You know, some of you are bitter. You're bitter at individuals. And you know what? You haven't had a good testimony. You're one of those broken pine trees. And you need to say, oh, dear God, I haven't been flexible. I need the forgiveness. I need the vision. I need the compassion. I need the humility. Let me ask you tonight. In the midst of everything that's going on, I know there's a lot of things blowing against you. College students, I understand that just starting here in college, you're just second week. I know there's a lot of things that have blown against you. My friend, if you take the four things that Jesus gives us an example, you won't snap. You won't break. I wonder tonight, how many need biblical flexibility in their life? Campus church members, you've had a lot of things come into your life. Your house has been flooded. Your roof has been torn off. There's things that are going on. You're just physically weak. Compassionate heart, a vision, humility, and forgiveness will cause you to bend and not to break. The capability to bend repeatedly without injury or damage is flexibility. Our Savior had it. We need to dispel it. We need Him to give it to us. Heads are bowed and eyes are closed.
1: This is Rejoice Pulpit. And now, a sermon from a past chapel at Pensacola Christian College.
2: Let me invite you to take your Bibles this morning and go to Philippians chapter 1, please. Philippians chapter 1. And once you find your place in Philippians 1, if you could then turn over to Acts chapter 15. Philippians chapter 1 and Acts chapter 15. Let's look at that little slither there that begins Philippians chapter 1, where Paul says, Paul and Timotheus, the servants of Jesus Christ. Notice the statement again, Paul and Timotheus, the servants of Jesus Christ. Then over to Acts chapter 15, and we'll begin reading at verse number 24. The Bible says, who having received such a charge, thrust them into the innermost, 1524. For as much as we have heard that certain which went out from us have troubled you with words, subverting your souls, saying ye must be circumcised and keep the law, to whom we gave no such commandment. It seemed good unto us, being assembled with one accord, to send chosen men unto you with our beloved Barnabas and Paul, men that have hazarded their lives for the name of our Lord Jesus Christ. We have sent therefore Judas and Silas, who shall also tell you the same things by mouth, For it seemed good to the Holy Ghost and to us to lay upon you no greater burden than these necessary things. And then down to verse number 36, where the Bible says, and some days after, Paul said unto Barnabas, let us go again and visit our brethren in every city where we have preached the word of the Lord and see how they do. And Barnabas determined to take with them John, whose surname was Mark. But Paul thought not good to take him with them, who departed from them from Pamphylia and went not with them to the work. And the contention was so sharp between them that they departed asunder, one from the other. And so Barnabas took Mark and sailed unto Cyprus. And Paul chose Silas and departed, being recommended by the brethren under the grace of God. And he went through Syria and Cilicia, confirming the churches. Then came he to Derbe and Lystra, and behold, a certain disciple was there named Timotheus, the son of a certain woman, who was a Jewess and believed, but his father was a Greek, who was well reported of by the brethren that were at Lystra and Iconium. Him would Paul have to go forth with him, and took and circumcised him because of the Jews which were in those quarters, for they all knew that his father was a Greek. Let's pray together, shall we? Father, we love you today. We thank you for the opportunity we have once again to open the scriptures. Lord, I do need your help today. Please fill me with your spirit. Help me to accurately and clearly and interestingly present the truth of the word of God. And I pray, Lord, for those who've come to listen, that you'll give them ears to hear and that you will give us wondrous things out of your law to help us to learn how we can better get along with one another. We ask these things in the wonderful name of our great Savior, Jesus Christ. Amen. Several years ago, I was teaching a seminary course on the book of 1 and 2 Thessalonians, and I was trying to explain how co-authors worked in the New Testament. For example, in Philippians, Paul says, Paul and Timotheus. Well, Paul is the solitary author, but Timothy signs on as a co-author, but he's not really an author, but he's a co-author. And I was just kind of explaining this, but not very well in the class. Dr. Doug Dawson, who was taking that class, raised his hand and he said, you know, when I was in law, we would write these legal briefs. And he said, when we wrote these legal briefs, there was only one lawyer who authored it, but a bunch of other authors would sign on. They would be listed as co-authors, even though they didn't really author anything. All they were saying essentially is that they were in agreement and affection with what was being said. And I said, yeah, that's what I meant to say. When Timotheus signs on, when Timothy signs on with the Apostle Paul, he's not really authoring the book, but he is saying that he is in agreement and affection with what is being said. It's interesting, in 13 of the letters that Paul writes in the New Testament, 6 of them, Timothy is listed as a co-author. In 6 of them, Timothy is saying, I am in affection and agreement with what Paul is saying. So much so that in the book of Philippians, Paul says that I and Timothy are fellow servants of the Lord Jesus Christ. We're in this service thing together. Now, this is very significant when you consider what could have prevented this wonderful ministry team. If there are any two fellows that you would have assumed they could never be in affection and agreement with one another, it would have been Paul and Timothy. First of all, this is true because of their temperamental differences. Timothy was by nature a rather timid individual. As a matter of fact, when Paul writes in 1 Timothy, he has to charge Timothy to stay in Ephesus and to confront the error that is there and charge people who are in Ephesus that they preach no other doctrine than the doctrine that is apostolic. He, in 2 Timothy, will tell him, now, Timothy, don't forget, God has not given us the spirit of fear. God has given us the spirit of power and of love and a sound mind. Paul, on another occasion, would have to write to Timothy and tell him, it's okay for you to take wine for medicinal purposes, for your stomach's sake, for your often infirmities. Timothy was characterized as a weak person. He was timid by nature. He's the type of person that could have a board meeting with himself. He vacillated on various issues in life. He had to be charged. Stay there. God hasn't given us the spirit of fear. It's okay for you to engage in this particular activity. Paul, however, was not one who had to be encouraged to be bold. Quite the opposite was true. Paul encouraged other people to be bold. You remember, Paul said, "I confronted Peter to the face because he was to be blamed." He had a limited desire to deal with John Mark when he departed from Pamphylia. He said, "If he's like that, let him go. We've got better things to do, Barnabas, than to worry about a fellow like that." You see, Timothy, by nature, would have had a very hard time understanding somebody like the Apostle Paul. Don't you think we ought to think this a little bit more before we go forward with it? And Paul says, "What's there to think about, boy? Put on your sandals and let's go." Timothy would naturally have a hard time understanding Paul, and Paul naturally would have a hard time understanding Timothy. Paul naturally would struggle with Timothy's timidity, and Timothy would have a hard time with Paul's boldness. You would think that if you put these two people together, they would be oil and water. This would just be a ministry team that could not work amiably together. There is no way that you would ever think that these two fellows would actually come to a place of agreement and affection with one another. Their temperaments were too different. But not only do I see their temperamental differences, I also see their domestic differences. I think the temperamental difference is largely due to the way that each of them was raised, the way they were brought up, the type of childhood that they have. It appears that Timothy's father had died when he was very young, and most of his major influence, at least theological influence, came from women in his family. Paul writes to him and he says, "You know, I remember the faith that was first in your grandmother Lois and then in your mother Eunice, and now I'm persuaded it's in you also." But Paul, by contrast, said, "I was shaped in the citadel," notice the terminology, just three verses above this, he says, "I was shaped in the citadel of my forefathers and what they said." You remember, Paul was largely shaped, as he said in Acts 22 and verse 3, at the feet of Gamaliel, that very strong Judaistic leader there in Jerusalem. Gamaliel was a strong leader. Now, the interesting thing about Gamaliel is, though he was a strong leader, he used his strength of influence to argue for leniency, especially with regard to the Christians. You remember, a lot of the Sanhedrin was wanting to persecute the Christians. And what did Gamaliel say? He said, "No, don't you remember the riots we had a couple of years ago?" He said, "If God is in this, there's no way we can stop it. If God's not in it, it will fizzle of its own. We don't have to do this." And he used his strong leadership influence to argue for leniency. Indeed, when we look at extra-biblical literature, Gamaliel was one of those guys who argued that a lady's right in a divorce proceeding should be honored, that she should not be left high and dry without any money. And he also argued that when a divorce took place, or that the woman should not only get leniency, but if a woman's husband died, there was only one witness, he argued, that should be necessary to substantiate that death, because we didn't want to go through all these legal proceedings to try to get money to her that rightly belonged to her. I'm simply saying he was a strong leader, but he used his strong leadership to argue for leniency towards various religious sects and especially towards women. Now, what's interesting is the Apostle Paul took this strength of influence, but he didn't use it for leniency. As a matter of fact, in Acts chapter 8, when he was Saul of Tarsus and he was persecuting the church, the Bible is very clear that he was hailing men and women into prison. Gender meant nothing to him. He was after everybody as much as he could be. So he took the boldness of Gamaliel, and he took that boldness not so much to protect people as a lost man, but to exploit people who didn't agree with him. I submit to you that the domestic differences between Paul and Timothy could not have been greater. Timothy was shaped by his grandmother and his mother. Paul used the influence that he got from Gamaliel to actually persecute women. Their domestic differences were polar ends apart, and you would think there's no way that these two guys, with their different domestic background, could ever come to a place of agreement and affection. There were temperamental differences. There were domestic differences. But I also see that there were ritualistic differences. The Bible is clear that Timothy's dad was a Greek, according to Acts chapter 16 and verse 4. Then his mother was a Jewish. Now, the way this worked out in Jewish thinking, there is no such thing as a half Jew. If one of your parents is Jewish, you are entirely Jewish. And you, therefore, Timothy, should have been circumcised. But probably because of deference to his father and honoring the memory of his deceased father, Timothy had not been circumcised, even though this was expected of him. Now, contrast that with what Paul said about himself in Philippians chapter 3 when he's listing his pedigree, and he says, circumcised the eighth day. Not only have I done it, I did it on the exact day that you're supposed to do it. Deal with it. As we read Acts 22 and verse 3, he was fully immersed, he said, in the tradition of his fathers. In other words, Paul was completely Orthodox Jew. There was no Hellenistic, no Greek influence in him at all. He considered that Greek influence anathema. Timothy, however, out of deference to his father, had allowed some Hellenistic influence to come into his life. Now, what's ironic is that when Paul gets saved, when Saul of Tarsus converts to Paul the Apostle, God calls him, of all things, to be the apostle to the Gentiles. And obviously, many of Paul's converts had not been circumcised. They didn't even see any religious significance in circumcision. So some Jewish people were upset. These Gentile people are getting saved, and they're not being circumcised. This is a problem. And they actually had a church conference over this in the city of Jerusalem. We call it commonly today the Jerusalem Council. And Paul went up to the Jerusalem Council to argue that they should not put this restriction on Gentile converts. We should not force Gentile converts to be circumcised. It's not necessary. And right after Paul gets back from the Jerusalem Council, having argued that circumcision is not necessary, he meets Timothy. And they want to add Timothy to the ministry team. Timothy's not been circumcised. Half Jew, half Gentile, remember. And Paul says, you know, if we're going to reach Jewish people, you're probably going to have to be circumcised. Now get this. Both of these guys could have used a very strong argument for Timothy not being circumcised. Timothy could have said, if I do this, it will desecrate the memory of my Greek father. And Paul could have said, I just got done arguing that circumcision doesn't matter beans. And now all of a sudden in this instance, it does matter beans. I'm going to look like an idiot. And both of them could have argued for a reason not to go forward with this, but they both put their personal preferences aside, they put their ritualistic understandings to the side, and they worked together, and it was done, and a beautiful ministry team was formed, a team that was characterized by affection and agreement. There were temperamental differences. There were domestic differences. There were ritualistic differences. There were also occupational differences. Right before Paul is introduced to Timothy, he has a split with Barnabas. And it's over how you treat a team member. Here's a guy who's quit and gone home. And you know, Paul, he's not going to put up with that type of thing. We're not going to mollycoddle this kind of thing. And Barnabas says, why don't we give him a second chance? And Paul says, second chance, my eye. We're not going to do this. We're going to move forward. He says, we ain't got time to deal with this. And the Bible tells us that the contention between the two of them was so great that they divided asunder. Now get this. This is significant. Paul not only has lost one team member in John Mark, he's now lost one of the dearest friends of his life, Barnabas, somebody who he thought he never would split with. When Paul first got saved, it was Barnabas who vouched for him to be accepted among the Christian community. Barnabas had had his back all of this time. They'd just come back, you know, from the Jerusalem Council, rejoicing in the major victory that God had granted there. You know, they were singing, God is so good. And now all of a sudden, immediately, this little thing festers up. It becomes bigger than life. And these two guys who you thought were completely inseparable split. And right after that, someone comes up and says to Paul, hey, have you ever thought about hiring an associate pastor? You know, we've got one for you. His name is Timothy. Now, I don't know about you. If I had just gone through this type of staph infection that Paul had gone through, the last thing I want right now is somebody recommending somebody for me to hire. I'm thinking in my mind, oh, no. I really believe that I'm called of God to be a lone ranger here. I don't need any more of this type of problem. Let's do it alone. But don't miss the significance of the phrase in Acts 16, verse number 3, where the Bible says concerning Timothy, him would Paul have to go forth with him. What a statement. When you consider everything that has gone before this, him would Paul have to go forth with him. All their temperaments were so different. Their domestic upbringings were so different. Their ritualistic understandings were so different. Their occupational experiences were so different. And yet him would Paul have to go forth with him. All right. You've probably noticed that on this campus, people come from different areas. And usually what happens in the providence of the draw is that you get to room with somebody who under normal circumstances, you wouldn't. And you say, I can't be in the same room with this person. I don't like being on the same planet with this person. And our temperaments are so different. We're oil and water. You look at their home life, you look at my home life, you couldn't have two more vastly different upbringings than we do. And then think about rich. Our churches were so different growing up. Not that there were doctrinal differences necessarily, but there were certainly ritualistic differences that existed between us, the way we did things in our churches. And then you look at the jobs that we've had and the jobs that we're wired to do. You say, my goodness, there's no way that I can get along with this person. So here's my philosophy. The more people I meet, the more I like my dog. And I'm just convinced that, you know, they should go to their side of campus and I should go to my side of campus. And if we ever see each other again, it will be too soon. I was in fifth grade, going to Mansfield Christian School in Mansfield, Ohio, and a man came home from the mission field from Brazil. His son was to be enrolled in our school, and his son did not know anything about being an American. He looked American, but he had been raised his whole life in Brazil. He had been back in the States for just a week or so, and he was placed in our school. As many of you know, I have a sister who was born with some birth defects, and he came on the bus the very first day that he was enrolled in our school, and he looked at my sister and he said some disparaging remarks against my sister that I overheard. And I made up my mind right then and there, I didn't like him. I had no desire to hang out with him. I thought he was a jerk. When I was in college, I had to take a course called intermediate composition. It was teaching you how to write for publication. And we had to read definitive essays. I don't remember any other definitive essay except this one. It was a 500-word essay on the definition of a jerk. And the essay said this, It said, a jerk is not somebody who makes mistakes, for we all make mistakes. A jerk is somebody who makes a mistake and has no clue that he's made one. If that is the definition of a jerk, this fellow was a jerk. And I said, I want nothing to do with him. God began to convict my heart about that. He said, Jeff, you don't know what it's like to be raised in another culture and be dropped here in this culture. You don't know what it's like to be an MK, to be raised in one culture and be expected even to function in another, even though you look like it and are expected to act like it. You have no earthly idea how to do it. You need to pray for him. Now, when God was convicting me about praying for him, it wasn't imprecatory prayers that God was leading me to do. You know, smite him hip and thigh, joint and marrow. It wasn't that. God was asking me to pray for his cultural adaptation to Ohio from Brazil. And so, not because I necessarily wanted to, but because I was convicted of God to do so, I began to pray for him. And I think you know where this is going. Before we graduated from high school, he and I were very close friends. Our temperaments were different. Our domestic upbringings were different. Our ritualistic church attendance was different. Our occupations were vastly different. But by the same token, he was a brother in Christ. And so I put my anger and bitterness aside, and I decided that I was going to try to be his friend, and he decided to be my friend. Now, please understand, this was a two-way street. The day I got married, now listen to this, the day I got married, my mother came up to me and said, be careful, young man, you're not an easy person to live with. Now, when your mother tells you that, there must be some element of truth in it, right? So it wasn't just that Kevin was all bad and Jeff was all good. No, there was enough error in both of us. But we both put our personal preferences aside. And by the time it was over, we were in affection and agreement with one another. Fellow servants of Jesus Christ. Should you feel inclined to censor faults you may in others view, ask your own heart ere you venture if that has not failings too. Let not friendly vows be broken, rather strive a friend to gain. Many a word in anger spoken finds its passage home again. Do not then in idle pleasure trifle with a brother's fame. Guard it as a valued treasure, sacred as your own good name. Do not form opinions blindly. Hastiness to trouble tends. Those of whom we thought unkindly oft become our dearest friends. Oil and water, yes, but fellow servants of Jesus Christ. We are in affection and agreement with one another.
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3: In our busy world, family time is frequently neglected. It is vital that we give attention to our families while we can. And it is especially important to give attention to what God says in His Word about our homes. For the next few moments, let's join Scott Pauling as we open the Scriptures and find God's message for your family.
4: 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Integrity is vital. If you don't have integrity in the building supplies and in the design and in the construction and all of the parts, somewhere it's going to begin to crack and crumble. I'm convinced we're seeing the crumbling of families today, the erosion of the home today, because the foundation is not what it's supposed to be. So we're looking here in light of our family, at some foundation principles that we can all build on. We've found two so far in the book of Genesis. Let's add one more today. Our first foundation principle was that the family is ordained by God. So we begin with the main character of all Scripture, the main character of all of life, that is God Himself. God ordained the family. He ordained marriage to be without shame. He ordained marriage to be oneness in the Lord. He ordained children to be the gift of God. And so all of this, God's gift to us, God's blessing upon the home, God ordained the family. The second foundation principle is that Satan opposes the family. He not only opposed it in the Garden of Eden, he continues to oppose it today. Why? Because the family is where man and woman and children are supposed to most reflect God's intent, God's glory. It's where they are to fulfill their God-given duties on earth. At least it's where it's to begin. It certainly doesn't stop in the four walls of your house. But friend, no one is a better Christian than the Christian they are in the privacy of their own home. God wants you to walk with Him and serve Him first at home. You don't start that when you get to the church house or when you walk out the door into your place of business. You begin at home. And that's why the devil brings his great attack there. You see, Satan knows that if he can get Adam, if he can get Eve, he can grieve the heart of the Creator. Do you understand? We're not that important. We're just that important to God. It's not that we are anything special, but we're special to God. And because of that, Satan continues to oppose and bring spiritual attack. That's why the most intense conflict right now is in homes, because the devil is working overtime, striking not just at the husband and the wife and the children. He's striking at God. Oh, I think if we could see this more clearly, perhaps we would hate the devil more and hate sin more and hate the division that has crept in even more if we could see it as a tool of the devil, as a weapon being used against the Creator. So, we know the family is ordained by God. We know that Satan has opposed the family since the very beginning of time, but let's add this foundation principle today, because what about us? I mean, are we just locked in a game of cat and mouse here? Are we locked into some battle between God and the devil and we have no choice in it? No. Remember that when God created Adam and Eve, and when God gave them children, each individual had soul liberty. Each individual had the privilege of making choices. That's why God didn't create robots and put them in the Garden of Eden. It's why God didn't make Eve do right. It's why God didn't prevent Adam from sinning, because they had a choice. There is a responsibility and there is an accountability that every one of us has. So here's the third foundation principle. As surely as we see God's ordaining and Satan's opposing, now we see our opportunity and obligation. You see, Adam and Eve had an amazing opportunity. They had the opportunity to live in paradise. They had the opportunity to enjoy the Creator. They had the opportunity to raise children in that environment. They had the opportunity to have a wonderful life, but with every opportunity comes an obligation. With every blessing comes some responsibility. That's why we read this in Genesis chapter 2 and verse 15, "And the Lord God took the man and put him into the Garden of Eden to dress it and to keep it. And the Lord God commanded the man, saying, of every tree of the garden thou mayest freely eat." Isn't that a beautiful word, freely? There was a wonderful freedom in the garden. Sin brings bondage. God brings freedom. Then he says in Genesis 2 and verse 17, "But of the tree of the knowledge of good and evil thou shalt not eat of it, for in the day that thou eatest thereof thou shalt surely die." And do you see that it was a freedom with boundaries? That's the way God always operates. That's how family has to operate. There's freedom, there's liberty, but there's boundaries. Boundaries are safe. Boundaries are good. The thou shalt nots of Scripture are positive. They're for our benefit. They're for our good always. And as surely as there's freedom and boundaries, there are consequences. He says, if you disobey me, thou shalt surely die. Now, we know the rest of the story. We know that they did disobey. We know the consequences did come. We'll talk more about that. But I want to simply make this point today, and it is this, that Adam and Eve were given the opportunity to enjoy every good thing God had for them, and they were given an obligation to simply obey the Lord. May I say, God has blessed all of us. He's given you a family, hasn't He? And maybe your family is not everything it ought to be. None of them are. There's no perfect family on earth because there's no perfect people. We all have our issues. We all have our problems. We all have our burdens and our battles. Yes, we do. But I want to tell you, we have an opportunity to glorify God. We have an opportunity to enjoy the Lord and enjoy one another. We have an opportunity with our family to make a real difference, not only now, but for generations to come. But with that opportunity always comes an obligation. It is the obligation of obedience. In fact, when they sinned, do you remember what God said to Adam? He said, because you've hearkened to the voice of your wife. What was He saying? He was saying, you didn't listen to My voice. You listen to her voice instead of My word. Friend, our great obligation is simply to find in God's word what God wants and obey Him. That's why we're doing this study. What does the Lord want for our families? And then let's say, Lord, whatever You want, that's what we want. And we just want to line up with You. Adam, he had his obligation of the Lord. Eve, she had her obligation to obey the Lord. And she disobeyed in Genesis chapter 3. She got into a reasoning with the devil. That's never a good conversation. Don't talk to the devil. The only conversation you should ever have with the devil is this: the Lord rebuke thee. That's in the Bible. The Lord rebuke thee. You can't outwit the devil and you can't outtalk him. And so she failed in her obligation. Then when you come to Genesis chapter 4, this sin has now entered into the mainstream of humanity, into the first family. And what do you see in the first son, in Cain? What do you see? You see him failing in his obligation. Remember what God said? God said, if you do well, then all will be well with you. If you do the right thing, you'll be accepted. But if you do not well, sin lieth at the door. What was He saying? You've got a choice. You have both an opportunity and an obligation. We're living in a world that wants all the blessings and none of the commands, all the opportunities and none of the obligations. And I wonder, at the outset of our study here on our families, would you be willing to just bow your head today and say, Lord, speak to me. Lord, I'm not asking You to straighten all the rest of my family out. Lord, show me what I'm supposed to be doing. What if each of us just took our own obligation seriously? That's who we're going to answer for. You can't answer for everybody else's choices. You can't answer for everything your children do or even what your spouse does, but you will answer for what you did. And this is a foundation we can build on. God ordained the family. Satan may oppose it, but you have before you life or death. You have a choice, right or wrong. You have an opportunity and an obligation, and so do I. May the Lord help every one of us to choose obedience in our homes.
5: For more resources for your marriage and family, visit us at etj.bible and click on the Take the Next Step link, where you'll find many Bible resources that will strengthen your marriage and equip you to raise your children in the ways of the Lord. We highly recommend Scott's book, New Testament Marriage. In it, you'll discover timeless biblical principles from the husband and wife team, Aquila and Priscilla. And these principles are very applicable to your marriage today. From all of us at Enjoying the Journey, thanks for listening today. And until next time, we pray that you will enjoy the journey.

0: It's time for a message from the former pastor of Campus Church, Dr. Joel Mullenix, on Rejoice Pulpit.
1: The moment which is recorded for us in John chapter 7 was a moment of great drama. The tension was so great, I am sure those who were present could feel it. It was one of those moments when you could sense that you were standing on the verge of perhaps an explosion among the people. Jesus was in Jerusalem for a very important feast for the Jews. He had not been in Jerusalem for some time. He had been spending his time in Galilee and regions even north of that. The reason for so doing was that the Jews in Jerusalem, the Jewish leaders, the scribes, the Pharisees, the rulers of the Jews, were so hostile toward him and were generating hatred toward him. And because of that, not because of fear of that, but because hearts which are filled with hostility and hatred are not open to receiving the truth, the gift which he had come to give. And so Jesus had made his way back north to Galilee again. He had passed through Samaria, as you recall. He had met the Samaritan woman and had promised her living water, and she had accepted that promise, that gift. And then Jesus had made his way on further north. He had traveled a great deal, not just around Capernaum, but also on the northeastern side of the Sea of Galilee and places even further north. And now as Jesus returned to home where his brethren were located in the regions near that, it was the time for the Feast of Unleavened Bread. And Jesus, as he made his way about his business, was thinking of this Feast of Tabernacles. I think I said unleavened bread, the Feast of Tabernacles. And Jesus was thinking of this because it was very much on his heart. He still cared for the people of Jerusalem. A little later in his ministry, he would look out over the city and he would weep and he would say, "How often I would have gathered you under my wings, but you would not." So he had great compassion for the people. And so as it came near the time for this wonderful feast, it was very much on the heart of Jesus. His brethren attempted to get him to go with them to the feast, and we'll speak of that a little bit later, but Jesus would not go with them. He told them that his time was not yet come, and so he would not go with them, and they went ahead and made their way toward Jerusalem. And as Jesus tarried there in the region near his home, the days passed, and the Feast of Tabernacles was at hand. Jesus, having known all the time what he was going to do, took his disciples and made his own way privately, secretly, you might say, not in the great public eye, toward Jerusalem. Now, the Feast of Tabernacles was a wonderful feast. The children of Israel, as they celebrated this feast each year, would remember the days of their forebears wandering in the wilderness, God's faithfulness to them. It was a time of great happiness and great joy, great celebration. It lasted for 8 days, and the people would gather from all over Israel, and they would do something very unique. They would cut down branches and boughs from trees, and they would build booths. That's the tabernacles in which they would dwell. And they would, we might say today, they would sort of camp out, many of them undoubtedly in the city and others outside the city of Jerusalem, in these little booths or tabernacles which they made for themselves. That was a reminder of those 40 years of wandering in the wilderness on the part of their forebears. But after 7 days, that great day of the feast, the eighth day, would come. It was a very special Sabbath, and it was a day of great joy and rejoicing on the part of the people of Israel. So Jesus made his way to Jerusalem for this feast. The tension was already there. Jesus' brethren, when they had urged him to go with them to the feast, knew that the Jews were wanting to kill Jesus, that is, the leaders of the Jews. It's referred to in this chapter as the Jewry, those who were the great leaders of the nation. They wanted Jesus destroyed. They literally wanted to murder him, to kill him, to get him out of the way. And so as Jesus made his way privately toward Jerusalem, the feast began and the Jews began to ask, "Where is he?" He was very much on the mind of the national consciousness. Where is Jesus? They were expecting him to be at this feast and he didn't seem to be there. And then we're told in John chapter 7 that in the middle of that feast, about halfway through the week, Jesus went into the temple. There in the temple, he began to preach and teach. That is what he came for, you know. He came to die, and he preached and taught about his death as the Lamb of God who would take away the sins of the world. He performed many miracles. He raised the dead, he healed the sick, he cast out demons. But Jesus did that out of his heart of compassion and as an indication of the authenticity of his message. But the important thing he did was to preach about the Lamb of God. And so Jesus entered the temple and Jesus began to teach great doctrine from the scriptures. And the people who heard him were astonished. They knew him as one who had come out of Galilee. Galilee was a region of the country that was sort of looked down upon by those from the great cities, particularly Jerusalem down in Judea. It was almost as if they considered the Galileans to be a bunch of just country folk. I grew up in the Southland. And take some personal pleasure in being known as a redneck. But some folks use that term in a derogatory fashion. I take it as a badge of honor. Some people use that term in a derogatory fashion. And that's sort of what we're looking at here. Those who were the sophisticated ones would look upon the ones from the country, from Galilee, and sort of look down their noses at them. They're not educated well, they thought. They don't know very much. They're not very sophisticated. And so they were astonished as Jesus taught the scriptures from the Old Testament with his understanding. And they wondered where he got this doctrine. How does he know this doctrine? Well, Jesus tells them that he is not speaking just out of himself as a man. He is telling them things which were given to him to tell them, things which were given to him by the Father, God the Father. And Jesus reminded them again that he came from heaven. He is the one who came down from heaven to this earth. The Bible teaches that, you know. Jesus is the eternal God. He was there with the Father and the Spirit before the foundations of this world were ever laid. Jesus was the Creator. God the Father and the Holy Spirit were there. The Holy Spirit himself was very active in the creation, but Jesus himself is the Creator. Jesus is God. And on occasion, Jesus would announce to his fellow countrymen that I and the Father are one. We are one and the same. I am God, he was saying. And therein lay the great division which came about regarding Jesus. Those of the formal religion of the day, the Jewish religion, with all their traditions which had grown up, and with their emphasis upon the law and the traditions which had been built by men around the law, could sense that this was a danger to their power over the people. And so there grew up a great division about Jesus. You'll see that in the end of chapter 7 of John, when the Jewish leaders were speaking so harshly about him at the end of chapter 7, One of them, a ruler of the Jews, whom we have already met back in chapter 3, Nicodemus spoke up in defense of Jesus. Now, it was very cautious. He simply raised a question. Our law does not permit us to condemn anybody until we've heard from him. And the rulers, his fellow rulers, those who were part of the Sanhedrin with him, turned on him and said, "Don't tell us that you're from Galilee also. You're talking like a redneck too," they were saying. And so they tried to intimidate even Nicodemus, this tremendous division regarding Jesus. Well, it was in this context, in the middle of this great celebration on that last great feast day, that John chapter 7, verse 37 tells us, Jesus stood and cried. He didn't speak it quietly. He didn't speak it with timidity. I can almost hear him in a great voice so that all could hear him say these words, "If any man thirst, let him come to me and drink. He that believeth on me, as the scripture hath said," and he's referring to Isaiah here, which commanded the people of Israel to draw out of the wells of salvation. And Jesus said, "He that believeth on me, as the scripture hath said, out of

believed on him, those who had hearts which were hard against him grew even harder and grew in their intent to murder him, to kill him, to get rid of him. But Jesus gave that great invitation. My dear friend, that is the greatest invitation in all the world. If any man thirst, Jesus said, let him come unto me and drink. I want to ask you today two questions about thirsting. Both questions have to do with what Jesus was offering. And I would ask you, are you thirsting today? I'm speaking to some today, undoubtedly, who are thirsting spiritually. Perhaps you don't even know it spiritually. There is just a terrible emptiness in your life. It may be that you've tried to fill that emptiness. Perhaps you don't even know what that emptiness is. It's just that there's a great void there. There is an ache. There is a sense that there is something better to life. There must be some purpose in life, but you've not been able to sense that purpose. My dear friend, you'll find that living water in the Lord Jesus Christ. Perhaps you've tried to fill that void all kinds of ways. Some turn to pleasure. Solomon even spoke of that as he had tried to fill his life with pleasure. And in the day in which we live, millions upon millions in this world and in this land in which we live try to get rid of that emptiness, that which is missing, which they cannot define, by pleasure. And so they work all week in order to have the weekend and to go to sporting events or to go to restaurants and eat and drink. And in the day in which we live, we have the terrible tragedy of drugs. We've had them for many, many years, but it seems as if the great abyss of drugs, illegal drugs, illicit drugs, has opened before us. So that now some of our states in the United States are even approving and making legal drugs which give a moment of euphoria but bring great tragedy into lives. I regret that that is happening in our own state right here. In the election which is coming up, we have an amendment on the ballot which will open that gate wider, and it is an amendment which purports to deal with medical problems, but it is an amendment to the Constitution of our state, which will open the doors wider, which I am convinced will end up in the legalization of the recreational use of marijuana. We have reached a sad day. Don't let the talk about health and medicine lead you astray on that. Understand the door which is open. Our legislature this last session dealt with some health needs, and I think dealt in a good faith attempt to address some of those. We live in a day in which people are trying to fill that void, that vacancy, with alcohol, with drugs, with pleasure, with food, with fast cars, with homes, with possessions. And I may be speaking to someone today who would say, I understand that, because I've tried to fill my life with something to take away the ache, and so I've tried to distract myself with those things, and it has not worked. That ache is still there. My dear friend, there is an answer to that thirst. And the answer to the thirst is in a person, in a relationship with a person. And that person is none other than Almighty God Himself, the Lord Jesus Christ. And Jesus said, if any man thirst, let him come unto me. Not only come unto me, but let him drink. And then in verse 38, he tells us how to drink of that living water. In verse 38, he that believeth on me. So Jesus is saying, if you have that terrible emptiness in life, if you're thirsty,
If you will come to me and if you will believe what I have told you and place your trust

0: trust in me, that I have died in your place. I have taken your penalty for your sin. If you will believe in me, as he had said to Nicodemus, you'll be born again, and that thirst will be taken care of. You, dear friend, will discover purpose in life, a sense of reality of being, a sense of purpose for being here. It may be that some have tried to fill that void with religion. It's interesting to me as I look through chapter 7 of the Gospel of John, and you will find this consistent throughout the Gospels and other scriptures, that religion does not take care of that thirst. As a matter of fact, the religious structures of that time and the religious structures of our day are hard upon people who are thirsty for fulfillment. The religious structures will try to take advantage of poor people who need Jesus. So it was in chapter 7. As many of the common people believed on him and trusted him, they took of that water to drink by placing their belief, their faith, their trust in Jesus, that he would take care of them through his shed blood. As they did that, the religious structure, the leaders of religion turned on them. They mocked them. This is just a man out of Galilee. He's just a country bumpkin. You people don't know much. You're too easily led. If you were bright like the religious intelligentsia are, you would put this aside and would pay no attention to it. Jesus spoke on another occasion to the religious leaders very directly about this. He told them that they were the blind leading the blind. He told them that they were nothing more than whited sepulchres full of dead men's bones. Why was Jesus so direct and harsh with them in his holiness? Because Jesus knew that religion was taking men and women to hell. Dear friend, I'm so glad you're in church here at the campus church this morning or watching by way of Rejoice Television. But coming to church won't take care of that eternal emptiness in your life. Joining a church, keeping the sacraments, partaking of the Lord's Supper, being baptized. The Bible tells us that it's not by works of righteousness that we have done. And so while we encourage men and women to go to Bible-believing churches because the Bible teaches that, that is not what puts a person in a right standing with God. It's a relationship. It's a new birth. It's taking of the bread of life and eating that bread of life. It is drinking that water which will take care of the thirst so that a man never thirsts again. And that is simply, all of that is simply coming to Jesus, hearing what he has to say, and deciding that you're going to give up on your own efforts and trust him for forgiveness of sins and salvation. Some people try to fill that void with good things like family. I'm speaking to some who are wonderful parents. You go to great lengths to take care of your children. You meet all of their needs, sometimes perhaps giving them things beyond what they ought to have because you love your children so much. You're concerned about their education. You're wondering someday how you're going to put them in some of the best of the colleges of our day because you love your family. You love your wife. You love your husband. But even in that relationship with those around you in your family, you still, in the middle of the night sometimes, will find that ache and that void. Dear friend, Jesus is the one who will take that away. If you will believe on him, place your faith in him, trust him instead of trusting your works, your deeds, your efforts, if you will acknowledge and believe on the Lord Jesus Christ, He will wash away your sins, place you on the road to heaven, and give you that relationship which will fill your life so that you never thirst. And so I want to know today, in the first place, is there a great big hole in your life somewhere that you cannot fill? Is there that emptiness? Let me tell you very simply and directly what the Bible teaches us and what Jesus taught. The Bible teaches us, first of all, that all of us have sinned and come short of the glory of God. My dear friend, whatever your good deeds may be, you cannot ever, and I think you'll acknowledge this, you cannot ever measure up to the glory of God Himself. We are mere men, and we are sinners. And so the Bible tells us that all have sinned and come short of the glory of God. That is you, dear friend, just as much as it is me. And so the Bible tells us that we're sinners. The Bible also teaches us that there is a penalty for sin, and it's a dreadful penalty. It is death. It is seen, first of all, in spiritual death in this world. Jesus did not create Adam and Eve in order that they would physically die someday. Had Adam not sinned, he would not have physically died. But when he sinned, he died spiritually. And that impacted his physical life, his body. And so there came a day when his body died. But oh, dear friend, that is not much more than a picture of what we are spiritually. The Bible tells us that the wages of sin is death. Someday when this life on this earth is over, there will be that eternal separation from God in a terrible place the Bible calls hell. Oh, what a penalty for sin. We all face that. Just by virtue of our humanity as descendants of Adam, we face that. But that verse which tells us the wages of sin is death goes on to say, but the gift of God is eternal life through Jesus Christ our Lord. That's what Jesus was speaking of when he spoke of that wonderful living water. It's eternal life. The Bible tells us that God so loved you and me, the world, that he gave his only begotten Son, Jesus. There on the cross of Calvary, he died in your place, in my place. We should have been there. But he stepped into your place and he died and gave his blood instead of yours as the payment for sin. Yours and ours could never have paid in full. But Jesus was the holy, sinless Son of God, and his blood paid that penalty which was demanded by a holy God for your sin. That whosoever, John 3:16 says, whosoever believeth on him, believeth, not working, it's a gift, just believing, whosoever believeth in him should not perish, but have everlasting life. That water which springs up inside, which never ends, which takes care of that thirst. My dear friend, if you've never placed your trust in Jesus for forgiveness of your sins, I invite you to do so right now, right this moment, right where you are, here in this great Crown Center, there by way of your computer or television. If you would, in the quietness of your heart, come to Jesus, that is, call on him, pray to him. And if you would pray, I believe you, I believe in you, I acknowledge that I am a sinner, I believe that you died for me, and I believe you rose from the grave because you are God. And I'm asking you on the basis of your blood on the cross of Calvary to please save me, forgive my sins, save me from that penalty for my sins, rescue me. Dear friend, if you will pray that prayer just between you and God, you don't need to pray to a man, you need to pray to God himself. If in the quietness of your heart you would pray something like that, placing your faith and trust in Jesus, he will rescue you, He will save you right this moment, right where you are. Now, I'm also speaking to many today who know Jesus as Savior. You have come to Him. You have taken of that living water. And it may be that sometimes you think there's thirst there. Well, I can tell you that that spring of living water never stops springing up inside. As a matter of fact, the Scripture declares to us exactly what that river of living water is. Chapter 7 of John, verse 39. "This spake he of the Spirit." Notice in your King James Bible, Spirit is capitalized. That tells you it's speaking of the Holy Spirit, who is God. "This spake he of the Holy Spirit, which they that believe on him should receive. For the Holy Ghost was not yet given, because that Jesus was not yet glorified." And we know about that from the Bible and the teachings of the Bible. Jesus had not yet gone to the cross when he was there at this Feast of Tabernacles. Jesus had yet to die for us. And after his death and resurrection, he would 40 days later go back to heaven. And then 10 days after that, just as he promises in the Gospel of John, he would send the Holy Spirit. He would ask the Father, who would send God the Holy Spirit. And the Holy Spirit today lives within the physical bodies of all those who have placed their trust in Jesus Christ for forgiveness of sins. You cannot feel him. You cannot see him. He is God. That does not make you God. The Bible just teaches that our bodies become the temple of the Holy Spirit. And sometimes we quench the Holy Spirit. We are tempted to sin. And something tells us, you shouldn't do that. No, don't do that. There's a hesitation for a moment. And sometimes we just plunge ahead and sin anyway. Dear friend, that is the Holy Spirit nudging you not to do that. And sometimes we quench him. We just sort of push him back. We grieve him because he grieves over our disobedience. He does not leave us. He does not forsake us. Fellowship is broken, and so we need to acknowledge that we have sinned, 1 John chapter 1, verse 9, and ask his forgiveness. But sometimes God's people live on and on. Sometimes God's people live out of fellowship with him, and there gets to be that empty feeling inside. He is still there. Your security for eternity is taken care of. But why would a child of God want to walk through this life with that kind of emptiness? If that is your situation today, I urge you just to go to Jesus in your heart, pray to him, confess your sin to him, and ask him to forgive you. And the Bible teaches us that he is faithful and just to forgive his people their sins when they ask him, and fellowship is restored. And then I see something else very unique in this chapter, which may be a great help and blessing to some who are listening to me today. When John chapter 7 begins, Jesus' brethren are being very unkind to him. They were not believers. Now, Jesus had brothers, you understand. Mary had other children. The Bible makes that clear in spite of the fact that some religion teaches otherwise. But this book makes that very clear. Now, Jesus had no earthly father. Joseph was his stepfather, so to speak, taking care of his physical needs when he was a child. But Jesus had no earthly father. He was not descended from Adam, who was a sinner. Jesus was conceived by the Holy Spirit, but Jesus was born by the woman, the Virgin Mary. So Jesus had a mother, though he did not have an earthly father. But Mary and Joseph had other children together, half-brothers, if you please, of the Lord Jesus Christ, and sisters. And so as John chapter 7 opens, they're being very unkind to him. Verse 1 tells us that Jesus chose not to walk in Jewry, that is down in Judea where the leaders of the Jews were most heavily collected. They were hostile toward him. He chose not to go there because the Jews sought to kill him. It wasn't that he was afraid, it was just that Jesus will not force himself on those who hate him. And so he chose not to walk there. But the Feast of the Tabernacles, verse 2, was at hand. Now look at verse 3. His brethren therefore said unto him, Depart hence, and go into Judea, that thy disciples also may see the works that thou doest. For there's no man that doeth anything in secret, and he himself seeketh to be known openly. If thou do these things, show thyself to the world. Now verse 5 makes very clear their motivation. For neither did his brethren believe in him. They were saying to Jesus, knowing that he was in danger of his life if he went to Jerusalem, humanly speaking, his brothers said to him, go on up to the feast. Everybody goes to the feast. It's a wonderful place to go. You ought to go. And besides that, if you really do these things that people say you do, go do them in Jerusalem so the disciples there can see you do them. These brothers were taunting Jesus. They knew there was danger if he went, but they were saying to him, you don't really do these things. We don't believe these things, even though they had seen some of them. And if a man has these powers, he'll show those powers out in front of people. Nobody hides these things. They were showing their own heart when they did that. Had they had miraculous abilities in their pride, they would have shown that to everybody. So they are taunting Jesus. The book of Hebrews tells us about Jesus that we don't have a high priest, Jesus, who can't be touched with the feelings of our infirmities. Hebrews says he was in all points tempted like as we are, yet without sin. I am speaking to some today who have been forsaken by family and friends because you have chosen to believe in Jesus. We have college students from other lands, and some whose families have left them, have rejected them because they chose Jesus. We have some from here in America. I don't know who you are, but I know there are some because from time to time I meet them. And you've had those who are your loved ones turn against you, and perhaps they berate you. Perhaps they put you down and look down their noses at you because you've chosen Jesus. My dear friend, the Bible tells us that when our mother and our father forsake us, he's the one who takes us up. And if there is that hurt in your heart today as a believer, Jesus shows you by his own example that he understands. His own earthly family turned against him and berated him and gave him a hard time and tried to push him out into danger. Jesus understands. He was in all points tempted like as we are, yet without sin. Are you discouraged today, dear child of God? Then I think you need to pray to Jesus and tell him about it. Pour out your heart to him. You're sensing the need to talk to someone. Get alone with Jesus and tell him your burden. Cry your tears before him. He will comfort your heart. That water which wells up within your inner self will help again to quench that thirst so that you can have the comfort of the presence of Jesus with you. And so Jesus stood on that great day of the feast and he cried, if any man thirst, let him come unto me and drink. He that believeth on me, as the scripture hath said, out of his belly shall flow rivers of living water. If you've already partaken of that water, walk with Jesus and enjoy it every day. If you have not, I invite you to do so by coming to him and placing your faith in Him right this moment.
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2: Turn, please, to Galatians chapter number 1. Galatians chapter number 1. Getting right into the message tonight because I have a lot of sermon and a little time. And so, the Lord willing, we'll get through the message tonight. The Bible says in Galatians chapter 1, beginning in verse 1, and we'll read through verse 9, Paul, an apostle, not of men, neither by man, but by Jesus Christ and God the Father, who raised him from the dead, and all the brethren which are with me unto the churches of Galatia. Grace be to you and peace from God the Father and from our Lord Jesus Christ, who gave himself for our sins that he might deliver us from this present evil world, according to the will of God and our Father, to whom be glory forever and ever. Amen. I marvel that you are so soon removed from him that called you into the grace of Christ unto another gospel, which is not another, but there be some that trouble you and would pervert the gospel of Christ. But though we or an angel from heaven preach any other gospel unto you than that which ye have heard, which we have preached unto you, let him be accursed. As we said before, so say I now again, if any man preach any other gospel unto you than that ye have received, let him be accursed. I want to preach to you tonight, after we pray, on the subject of the old cross and the new. The old cross and the new cross. Heavenly Father, I pray that you would bless us tonight. Help me to bring the word with clearness and with power. Lord, touch me by your Holy Spirit. You know, Lord, that in myself I am weak and I am trembly. But I pray that you would strengthen me by the touch of your Spirit. Not only, Lord, touch me, but touch the audience tonight. And may their hearts be in tune and in touch with you. In Jesus' name, amen. The Apostle Paul, in writing the book of Galatians, wastes no time in getting to the point of the message to the churches of Galatia. I noticed in verse number 2 that he said, I'm writing to you, but not only me, but all the brethren that are with me. So not only was Paul concerned about the error that was going on there, all the others that were with him were concerned about the false doctrine that had crept into the church at Galatia. And so he wastes no time diving right in to correct the problem right here in chapter number 1. Just as fast as a surgeon would cut a cancer from someone's body, or as fast as a lifeguard would jump into a pool to save a drowning child, the Apostle Paul goes right to the point of the problem there. When it came to defending the gospel and the purity of the gospel, there never was a more zealous advocate for the gospel of Jesus Christ, the true gospel, the pure gospel of Jesus Christ, than the great Apostle Paul. He defended it in all courts. He defended it before the apostles in Jerusalem. He defended it before Festus and Agrippa, and later, ultimately, he defended it before Nero. Paul would not stand for anyone to pervert the simple teachings, the true teachings of the gospel of Jesus Christ. When others tried to add things to it, like the keeping of the law of Moses, as is the case here in the book of Galatians, or as some supposed superior knowledge, as is the case in the book of Colossians, he quickly responds not with arguments, but with truth. In Galatians, he quickly establishes the basis of the gospel. In verse number 4, he says, Jesus Christ gave himself to deliver us from this present evil world. And that is the true heart of the gospel. Jesus Christ came and died on the cross and gave himself so that you and I could be saved. Now, how did he accomplish this? By making the payment that was required of God for man's sin. For the wages of sin is death, we're told. The soul that sinneth, it shall die. And so Jesus, dying on the cross, met the demand of a righteous God so that God could be just and the justifier of all who would trust him as their Savior. Paul defended the gospel. In Paul's day, people were forever trying to add things to the gospel. In these modern times, or at least it seems in the last 100 years or so, people are trying to take things away from the gospel. Today, some downplay the necessity of Holy Ghost conviction and the new birth. I still am just old-fashioned enough, I suppose, to believe that a person first must be get under conviction of the Holy Spirit before they can get saved. I believe it is a work of grace in a person's heart that's done by the Holy Spirit that brings them to faith and repentance in Jesus Christ. I believe a person needs to get under conviction. I like to see a person sorry for their sins. Now, that doesn't mean everyone has to have a traumatic experience. Doesn't mean that at all. But it does mean that a person needs to understand that they are a sinner and that their sin has condemned them to hell and that Jesus Christ is their only hope and that they have an inward sense of sorrow and true repentance toward Jesus Christ. I don't believe in lordship salvation. I don't believe in that. But I do believe that a person needs to get under conviction. I don't think we need to take that away from the gospel. Others today ignore the problem of the inherited sin nature, saying that man is innately good and that he's only corrupted by his environment. Well, we know that's not so. Many people have completely forsaken the preaching of the judgment of God, and they've turned their churches into centers for motivational speaking and make me feel good conferences. No longer, it seems, are we to call upon men to judge themselves by the perfect law of God and then flee to the cross for forgiveness. We're supposed to help them to develop more self-esteem and help them feel better about themselves and just encourage them to love themselves right out of their sins. That seems to be the modern method today. They are preaching a gospel, but it's another gospel. Like Paul said, it is a perverted gospel. Twice in this text that we read tonight, Paul said, if they preach to you any other gospel, let them be accursed. I mean, Paul was adamant about this thing. And as a result of the modern movement of our Laodicean church age, it seems that we are replacing the old cross with the new cross. The old cross, it's like the old cross, but different. The likenesses are only superficial, but the differences are fundamental. The old cross made no accommodation. The differences are fundamental. And the old cross, number one, made no accommodations for the world. What has developed in the last 50 years or so with the advancement of the charismatic movement is a Christianity that is seeker-friendly, financially prosperous, but spiritually poor. Like the church at Laodicea, he said, you're rich, but you don't know that you're poor. They have all the outward trimmings and all the outward surrounding things and all the outward movements, but inwardly they're so shallow they have nothing. The old cross calls for sacrifice. The old cross calls for separation from the world and a lifetime of dedicated service. The old cross means the end of the line for old Adam's proud flesh. It means the end of one journey and the beginning of another. It means the end of the old life of sin and the beginning of a new life in Christ. That's the old cross. That's the one our forefathers preached. The old cross presents a picture of shame and suffering and humiliation and agonizing pain. It paints upon the dark background of a gathering storm of judgment the glorious picture of God's everlasting love to fallen man. That's the preaching of the old cross. The old cross is a symbol of death. In Roman times, the man who picked up his cross and started down the road, he knew that he was never coming back again. If he was condemned to die and was to be sent out to be crucified, He knew that that was the end of the line. It meant the abrupt end of the violent end of a life lived in sin. For the wages of sin is death, and the soul that sinneth it shall die. The cross made no compromise with any man. It spared nothing, but it slew all men completely. I'm talking about in Roman times. It did not seek to stay on good terms with its victims. It was cruel and hard. And when its work was finished, the life of that man was no more. In the early church times, and for centuries to follow, those who chose to walk the Calvary road knew what it meant to take up your cross and follow Jesus. Every Jew around Jerusalem, every Jew and every felon feared the cross. Many had lost their lives at the hands of the Romans. They knew far better than anyone else what it meant to take up the cross and follow Jesus. I can imagine that every single time Jesus said, "Let him deny himself, take up his cross, and follow me," I can just imagine that a shiver ran down the spine of the apostles. A recoiling took place in their soul and in their spirit as Jesus said, "Let him deny himself, take up his cross," because in their mind they could see a man hanging in agony on the cross, dying a slow, agonizing death. We don't see that picture today, but they did. They knew what it meant to pick up your cross. They knew that it literally meant the end of the way life used to be. And it was a life of sacrifice that was, and a commitment that was final and decisive. Yet some have followed him, while many turned back and walked no more with him. Others followed him with their whole heart, and for them, turning back was not an option, and dying to self was their crucifixion. When Paul cried out, "I am crucified with Christ," he was talking about dying to self and to the pleasures of this world. He was talking about picking up his cross every single day and following Jesus. That's the old cross. No compromise with the world. No sympathy for its victims. That's the old cross. But what about the new cross of today? The new cross of our generation, of our day. Well, the new cross is not opposed to man. In the new religion, in the modern emerging church movement, the new cross is not opposed to man. It's a new pal. And if understood right, it's the source of oceans of good, clean fun. Today, the cross is somewhat of a good luck charm and a protection from evil for people. The new cross makes no such demands as the old cross. It does not ask for a complete change of heart. It only asks for a mild modification of your behavior. It calls for no separation from the world. It calls for no sacrifice of your life. In the new cross of today, of today's religion, the emphasis is more about God being your servant than it is about you being God's servant. That's the new cross of the day. If you ever watch any of the typical religious programming, you'll quickly see that God seems to be their lapdog. God today is supposed to make us well. He's supposed to make us rich, and he's supposed to take away all of our problems, and never are we to have a dark day in our life. We're never to be challenged. We're never to have a struggle. We're never to have our faith tested in the cross of today. That's the new cross. The new cross does not slay the sinner. Instead of redeeming him and calling him to a holy life, it simply redirects him into a cleaner, jollier way of life, to use a British word. A jollier way of life. For example, if your nature is to be self-assertive, well, then that's great. If you're a self-assertive person, just come and assert yourself for Christ. And if you're an egotist and you just like to brag, just come and join us and do all your bragging in Jesus' name, and everything will be all right. And if you're in the liquor business, you're selling alcohol, why, don't worry. The Bible says, let every man abide in the same calling wherein he is called. There's no change needed. That's the new cross. And if you're a Hollywood star, or if you are a professional athlete, you can have all the babies out of wedlock that you want. You can do it with as many women as you want, and that's okay. Just profess faith in Christ and come join our church, and people will look up to you and say, my, isn't God easy to get along with? Dare I drop a name, Evander Holyfield? One of Atlanta's most famous sons, a member of one of the largest Baptist churches in Atlanta, a man who has given millions of dollars to that church over the years, has, as I understand it, some 23 children by different women. And yet that's accepted. Are you living out of wedlock? That's all right. We accept you in our church. Do you live, quote unquote, an alternative lifestyle? Does your mate happen to be of the same sexual orientation as you? That's all right. We accept all people. This is the new cross. Even the Lutheran church is splitting over such issues as this. That's amazing. It's amazing. Some of you act like you don't know these things are going on. But it's all over religion, and you're going to confront it. You're going to face it when you leave this campus and you go out into the world. You're going to be confronted with it. You need to decide now, right here in this place, where you're going to stand. Are you going to stand over here with the old cross, or are you going to join the new crowd? Many of you will stand by the old cross, but many of you will be compelled by friendships, relationships, and family, and you'll join the new cross. You'll stand by the new cross. And if your name is Michael Jackson, and you have lived in luxury and pleasure, and you have done so many despicable things that you cannot even stand to look at yourself in a mirror, and if you happen to die by drug overdose at the age of 50, don't worry. The Reverend Al Sharpton will preach you right into the heavenly choir, and you can moonwalk on the streets of gold. That's the new cross. You say, I don't like that kind of preaching. Well, the devil doesn't either. You're not so tender that your ego is being bruised, is it? You're not so immature that you don't understand that the battle that we're facing today is a battle for the hearts and lives and souls of men. And unless we stand over here by the old cross, another generation will be lost. And I'm simply saying that the new cross of today's modern church does not call for a life of separation. It does not call for the crucifying of the old man. One way you know this for sure is that drive by some of these modern emerging church type churches. On Sunday morning, their parking lots are full, but on Sunday night, their parking lots are empty. A few years ago, there was a magazine came out in the Atlanta area, the Atlanta Magazine, a local paper. And the articles were there. There was an article in there about how it was the in thing, the popular thing. It was the socially right thing in Atlanta now to be seen in one of the big churches on Sunday morning. But ask them, do they have a soul winning ministry? Ask them, do they have a prayer meeting? Ask them, do they have some outreach to their community? And they'll look at you like you're funny. The old cross and the new cross, two different things. The new cross has given birth to a new kind of evangelism. In this new kind of evangelism, the preacher doesn't call for repentance. He doesn't call for the forsaking of all known sin. That would offend their tender egos. His goal is to assimilate you and to bring you into their fellowship, where you are offered the same activities and pleasures of the world, only in a Christian environment. No need for separation. No need for dedication. Everything is about enjoyment. Are you a rock and roller? Great. You can come play in our rock band. They've got them. Can you make a rap? Can you rap and make a rhyme with Bible words? Great. We can use you too. Are you so spiritually shallow that the old hymns of the faith just bore you to death? Are you? I mean, well, if you are, then that's all right, they say. We never like those old doctrinal truths anyway. Doctrine, that divides. And I'll tell you something else. One day it'll divide the sheep from the goats. In this new kind of evangelism, this new kind of evangelism may make many converts, but I wonder, does it really make many Christians? And many disciples of Jesus Christ. You say, preacher, I've never heard you preach so mean. I don't feel mean. I'm not feeling mean in my heart. I do feel like I'm trying to warn you that out there that you will be easily caught up in the excitement and enthusiasm of these quote-unquote emerging churches. And if you don't look a little deeper, you'll be fooled. And you'll wind up shipwrecked in the faith. Now, we're told these days, and some say the evidence is surely mounting, that the church that clings to the old cross should not expect to see any growth. I don't think that's true myself. I know of several good, solid, independent, fundamental Baptist churches that are running a house full and growing. Dr. Gary Moore, our vice president with the GPA, has a church up in rural Pennsylvania, just about an hour and a half or 2 hours out of Philadelphia. And he's out there on the side of the road, and there's nothing around him but Amish farms, and he's running 550, running a house full. Dr. Don Richards over at Corinth in Loganville, I was speaking to him the other day. I suppose his church will seat about 1,000 or 1,200. He said, we had a packed house. I don't believe that God is done with us. I'm afraid the problem is we feel like we're done with God. And while the emerging church is continuing to reflect more and more of the nature of the church of the Laodiceans, I want to say to you tonight that I think I'll just keep the old cross. The one that became a place of sacrifice and of substitution. That's my cross. That's the one that I should have died on. That's my cross, the old rugged cross. Galatians chapter 6, verse 14, Paul said, but God forbid that I should glory, save in the cross of our Lord Jesus Christ, by whom the world is crucified unto me, and I unto the world. Oh, my beloved, my friends tonight, don't be fooled into forsaking the old cross. Preach it from the pulpit. Preach that old cross from the pulpit. Proclaim it from the marketplace, in the marketplace, and preach it and hold it up till Jesus comes. Where are you going to stand tonight? You going to stand over here by the old cross? Or are you going to join the new crowd? This cross over here is bloodstained. This cross over here has never seen a drop of blood. This cross over here calls for sacrifice. This cross over here says no sacrifice is needed. I'm just going to stay with the old cross.
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4: Some people believe that Jesus came into the world primarily for social reasons. They believe he came to feed the poor or heal the sick. The truth is, the primary reason Jesus came into the world was not social at all, but it was spiritual. Luke 19:10 explains that Jesus came to seek and to save that which was lost. Mark 10:45 says that he came to give his life a ransom for many. Spiritually speaking, we all have a serious sin problem, and God gave his only begotten Son to die in your place and in mine to make atonement for our sin. Jesus came as a medicinal healing balm for a sin-sick people. I urge you to admit that you're a sinner and call upon Christ to save you.
3: That was James C. Johnson. He serves as the pastor of Northstone Baptist Church in Pensacola, Florida. 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
2: Well, you couldn't have picked a better song. I love that song. That's a Welsh song written by William Williams, who was a part of the revival that took place in Wales beginning in around 1772. It's a tremendous song. The Welsh people love it. They sing it with great enthusiasm and power. And it was really a blessing to stand here and sing it with you all tonight. What a blessing it is to be in the Bible conference. I have enjoyed every message. I've enjoyed all the fellowship. I count it a privilege to be a part of this work this week. Dr. Barber was, he preached a wonderful message and took us to the cross. He was quoting all that scripture. And I was thinking to myself, what scripture could I quote? And the first verse that came to my mind was, Jesus wept. He likes to begin with scripture. He's spiritual. I like to begin with the funny. I guess I'm carnal. But this is about pecans in the cemetery. Well, if you're from part of somewhere I'm from in North Georgia, it's pecans. But it's pecans in the cemetery. On the outskirts of a small town, there was a big old pecan tree just inside the cemetery fence. One day, two boys filled up a bucket of nuts and sat down by the tree out of sight and began to divide the nuts. One for you, one for me. One for you, one for me, said one boy. Several dropped and rolled toward the fence. Another boy came riding along the road on his bicycle as he passed. He thought he heard voices from inside the cemetery. He slowed down to investigate. Sure enough, he heard one for you, one for me, one for you, one for me. He just knew what it was. He jumped back on his bike and rode off. Just around the bend, he met an old man with a cane hobbling along. Come here quick, said the boy. You won't believe what I heard. Satan and the Lord are down there at the cemetery dividing up the souls. The man said, beat it, lad. Can't you see it's hard for me to walk? When the boy insisted, the man hobbled slowly to the cemetery. Standing by the fence, they heard one for you, one for me, one for you, one for me. The old man whispered, boy, you've been telling me the truth. Let's see if we can see the Lord. Shaken with fear, they peered through the fence, yet were still unable to see anything. The old man and the boy gripped the wrought iron bars of the fence tighter and tighter as they tried to get a glimpse of the Lord. At last they heard, one for you, one for me. That's all. Now let's go get those two nuts by the fence and we'll be done. They say the old man made it back to town a full 5 minutes ahead of the boy on the bicycle. Turn, please, to 2 Corinthians chapter number 7 tonight. 2 Corinthians chapter number 7, and we'll read just the one verse to begin with. I being a Bible conference, I sort of planned to preach on subjects that sort of built upon each other, and this morning, the preacher, he preached my sermon. And I thought, Lord, if he gets on my text, I'm in real trouble. But he didn't, and we're okay. And we'll get to it here in just a minute. But look with me at chapter number 7 of 2 Corinthians, verse number 1. Having therefore these promises, dearly beloved, let us cleanse ourselves from all filthiness of the flesh and spirit, perfecting holiness in the fear of God. Brother Rydell preached on holiness this morning. Tonight, and this morning I preached on self-examination. Now tonight I want to preach to you from this text on perfecting holiness. Perfecting holiness. And I ask you to pray with me and pray for me. Lord Jesus, we bow our heads tonight thanking you for this opportunity and this privilege. Now Lord, I don't want to waste anybody's time and I don't want to say anything that shouldn't be said, but I pray that you would touch me now. And as you lay your hand upon me, I pray you would lay your hand upon these that are here under the sound of my voice tonight. I pray that you would speak to our hearts in Jesus' name. Amen. When I was first saved at the age of 13, September of 1968, I had an amazing awareness that I was clean on the inside. The first thing I remember feeling after I was saved was like the weight of the world had lifted off my shoulders. And I felt clean. I didn't realize it at that time, but I had been under conviction for quite some time. I had been attending a little country church there called New Light Baptist Church, just an old uneducated country preacher who got red in the face, his shirt tail came out, and no air conditioning, you know, and handkerchief wiping his brow. I mean, just preaching up a storm. And I was getting under conviction, and I would go to bed at night. I was afraid to go to sleep, but I was afraid I'd wake up dead. And I knew that if I did, I'd be in hell. And so I was under conviction for quite some time. And one morning, the Lord just got a hold of my heart and squeezed me and came to me. And I went down through the altar and I got saved. And I felt this that the weight of the world was off my shoulders. And man, that night I slept wonderful. But I felt clean on the inside. You see, sin makes a person feel dirty. The spirit of man is soiled by sin and by rebellion against God, and it causes us to lose harmony and fellowship with Him in our lives. And so sin is that which soils our spirit. Even at the age of 13, I had sinned and I had rebelled against God, and I was dirty. You say, what kind of sins could a 13-year-old boy get up to? Well, how about lying? I could lie as good as anybody. How about stealing? We would go down to the local store and take Coke bottles out of their Coke rack and go inside and sell it to the man and get a nickel and buy some candy with it. We did things like that. My mom dipped snuff, so I dipped snuff. I was always on the level because it ran out of both sides of my mouth. They're slow to get that, Doc. I had a neighbor who chewed tobacco, so I chewed tobacco. You probably never smoked any rabbit tobacco rolled up in a brown paper sack. I can see and thank God you haven't been where I've been. But I knew what sin was, and I knew what death was, and I knew what hell was, and I knew that something was wrong, but I didn't exactly know what it was because, you see, no one really explained it to me as thoroughly as it's been explained to us tonight when it comes to Calvary. But one day in that little old country church, the Holy Ghost came and it rested my heart, and I got saved that day. And afterward, I was washed and I was cleansed in the precious blood of Christ, and I felt clean. Oh, how I felt so wonderfully clean. I felt as if I would never sin again. I remember a few days later walking through the edge of the woods, and the sky was ever so blue, and the leaves of the trees were waving.

Might come back to it if I have time. For I delight in the law of God after the inward man. Romans 7, 21 and 22. This inward delight that Paul had, for I delight in the law of God after the inward man. This inward delight of our redeemed soul is what moves us to godliness and to true holiness. There is something born and birthed inside of you when you accept Jesus Christ that longs to be clean. And there's something inside of you that delights in the law of God. That inward man, that new man, wants to be clean. He wants to be like Christ. This longing to be clean is born into the heart of every believer. The Holy Spirit, who is the agent of the new birth, cleanses us and sanctifies us the very moment He comes into our lives. At that very, very moment, we are in Christ. And Christ is in us, the holy God of heaven, living in a holy tabernacle of clay. Do you remember the joy, the gladness when you got saved? Do you remember what it was like when you first received the peace of God that passes all understanding? If not, then maybe you missed it somewhere. Maybe you need to get saved. Maybe you're not saved, and that's a sad condition to be in. But if you do remember, if you can say, yes, preacher, I remember, I understand what you're saying. I have experienced a cleansing myself. Then be confident, my friend, of this one thing, that He which hath begun a good work in you will be faithful to complete it. His glorious bride will be presented to Him in spotless white, without spot or wrinkle or any such thing, holy and without blemish. But between the time we get saved and the time that we are presented to Him as part of the glorious bride of Christ, there's a whole lot of living that has to take place. A whole lot of time between being saved and when we stand before Christ. And it's during this time that we're here on earth. It's during this time that we're walking in this world in shoe leather that we are admonished to actively pursue holiness in our lives. Perfecting holiness. Having therefore these promises, dearly beloved, let us cleanse ourselves from all filthiness of the flesh and spirit, perfecting holiness in the fear of God. Perfecting holiness literally means to grow in maturity or grow to completion. It is to be our lifelong ambition to be like Christ for the glory of God. It is to be our lifelong pursuit. It must be because of God's desire to have fellowship with us that He has commanded us, be ye holy, for I am holy. Let me give you just three other thoughts and I'll be finished. First, to perfect holiness, there has to be a perfect work of grace done in our hearts. A perfect work of grace. God's work of grace, of course, in salvation comes first. You have to be saved. The lost man can go to every seminar. He can go to every class. He can join AA. He can join RU. He can join everything that you can possibly imagine and try to reform himself, but there will be no change within unless the grace of God works in his heart, reveals to him he's a sinner, reveals to him the mercy of God, the saving grace of God, and then by grace he trusts Christ and Christ enters into his heart. There has to be a perfect work of grace. And may I say to you tonight that when Christ saved me, he did a perfect work. He didn't save me on credit. He keeps me saved, I don't have to keep myself saved. When He saved me and when He saved you, it's a done deal. This work of grace cleanses our heart.
See, not only is there a work of grace in salvation, but there is a work of grace to sanctify.

0: sanctify us. We can't do it on our own. We do not have the strength. But as we allow Christ to work in our life and to develop in us His own nature and His own likeness, as we willfully lay aside the things of the world and the carnality of the flesh, then we open ourselves up to Him and He begins to change us from within. As we look into the perfect law of liberty, we are changed from glory to glory. As we read this book and we let this book become engrafted into our souls, as James 1:21 says, then it begins to change us and He does a perfect work of grace in us, and we grow toward holiness. This grace, as I said, cleanses our heart. This grace cancels our sin debt. This grace, this work of grace, then creates a hunger in us for righteousness. As I said before, this grace creates in us this hunger, and the inner man delights then in the law of God, wherein the old man rebelled against the law, refused the law, and felt that the law was constraining. Glory to God! Now we feel the law being liberating and not restraining. The perfect work of grace has to be done in our heart. You remember David and what he said in Psalm 42, verses 1 and 2, as the hart panteth after the water brooks, so panteth my soul after thee. Oh God, my soul thirsteth for thee. My soul thirsteth for God, for the living God. When shall I come and appear before God? Oh, David in that psalm is expressing the innermost cry of his redeemed soul. I want to come and stand before God. I'm thirsty for God. I'm hungry for God. And the more the hungrier we get and the more thirsty we become, the more of God we will have and receive from Him. Jesus said, they that hunger and thirst after righteousness shall be filled. The true Christian heart longs to be clean. It longs to be free from sin. Is there a hunger in your soul tonight? Is there a hunger to get free from guilt and condemnation? If the answer is yes, then come to Calvary. Come and let the Lord do a work of grace in your heart. Come to His throne of mercy and let Him cleanse you and sanctify you and let Him make you holy on the inside. To be holy is to be forgiven. To be holy is to be without sin. To be holy is to be untainted, to be free and spotless, to perfect it, perfecting holiness. There has to be a perfect work of grace. Then number two, to perfect holiness, there must be a physical withdrawing from the ways of the world. In chapter number 6, verse 14, be ye not unequally yoked together with unbelievers. For what fellowship hath righteousness with unrighteousness? And what communion hath light with darkness? And what concord hath Christ with Belial? Or what part hath he that believeth with an infidel? And what agreement hath the temple of God with idols? For ye are the temple of the living God. As God hath said, I will dwell in them and walk in them, and I will be their God, and they shall be my people. Wherefore, come out from among them and be ye separate, saith the Lord, and touch not the unclean thing. And I will receive you, and I will be a father unto you, and ye shall be my sons and my daughters, saith the Almighty. A physical withdrawing. Far too many people today want to claim the benefits of grace and live in the world. They want to dance like the world, dress like the world, tattoo themselves up like the world, pierce their bodies like the world. And they want to yet claim the benefits of grace. Do you think that in 2008, God has changed His mind? I remind you that He Himself said, I am the Lord, I change not. And so He still calls out to us, to come out from among them. There must be a physical, deliberate withdrawing from the ways and things of the world. People today live together, unmarried, and excuse it for any number of circumstances. Even older people, retired people are living together these days and refusing to get married because one of them will lose their government check. Compromise on every hand. And they find all manner of reasons why it doesn't apply to them. Those who want to live worldly will always find some reason to justify themselves, but they'll never be able to justify themselves before God. And if you're living like this, if you're living like this, worldly, I tell you, it will be a dreadful day for you when you stand before God to give an account for the deeds done in this body. What excuse will you offer Him then? What reason will you give Him? Worldly amusement like the casinos and the nightclubs, the things such as illicit sex, drugs, and alcohol can exert a powerful pull upon the natural affections. Temptation truly abounds. And you are not to get right to the edge and see if you can keep from falling off. So what can we do? We, by a deliberate choice, can determine to walk with God and to dedicate ourselves to Him. So, I hope you don't miss this. So that the pull of holiness from within is stronger than the pull of the flesh and the world without. Do you know why I quit smoking? You say, well, you're a preacher. I quit smoking because I grew to hate the sin. My desire to do as God would call me to do and lead me to do grew greater than my nicotine addiction. And by His grace and by His power, I was able to quit smoking and break the habit. And the same goes with any habit in your life or in my life. When the desire from within becomes greater than the pull from without, you will separate from it. In this passage, we have, you can say, marital separation. Be not unequally yoked together with unbelievers. And of course, we usually use that in counseling young people. Do not marry a lost person. And may I pile on just a little bit and say, do not marry a carnal person. If they're not interested in serving God before you get married, they won't be interested in serving God after you get married. So we have marital separation, you could say. Then we also see here intellectual separation. What part hath he that believeth with an infidel? No. A believer and an unbeliever have no part together. One believes, the other doesn't. Then you can say we have ecclesiastical separation. What agreement hath the temple of God with idols? Absolutely none. There's no harmony, no concord, no agreement whatsoever. So we have ecclesiastical separation. I believe in ecclesiastical separation. I do not hook up with people who do not believe the Bible. I remember when I first began to pastor, I got a call from the Ministerial Association. And they wanted me to come and join their association. I asked them a few questions and I said, no thank you, don't look for me. A few years later, I got a call from another preacher within the association. A pretty well-known fellow, and he encouraged me again. I said, no thank you, I do not get involved with unbelievers. That was all they ever heard from. I never heard from them again. There is ecclesiastical separation here. And then there is personal separation. Wherefore come out from among them and be ye separate, saith the Lord. Touch not the unclean thing. Come out from among them is God's call. Touch not the unclean thing is God's command. Call me old-fashioned if you want to, but I still believe in separated Christian living. I don't do as good a job at it as I'd like to, but I still believe in it, and I'm still trying. Number three, to perfect holiness, there must be a perpetual washing from all filthiness of the flesh and spirit. The Word of God says here that we are to cleanse ourselves from all filthiness of the flesh and spirit. Just as I preached this morning about let a man examine himself, then you and I have a responsibility. James chapter number 4, verses 8 through 10. Draw nigh to God and he will draw nigh to you. Cleanse your hands, ye sinners. James is talking to church folk. Cleanse your hands, ye sinners, and purify your hearts, ye double-minded. Be afflicted and mourn and weep. Let your laughter be turned into mourning and your joy into heaviness. Humble yourselves in the sight of the Lord, and he shall lift you up. You see, it is very clear that what he is saying is this. There is a responsibility laid upon us to present ourselves before the Lord in humble contrition and confess our sins and ask for his cleansing in the precious blood of Christ. There is a responsibility laid upon me. There is a responsibility laid upon you. Listen to these words from Psalm 51. Have mercy upon me, O God. According to thy loving kindness, according unto the multitude of thy tender mercies, blot out my transgression. Wash me thoroughly. I may have told you this before. I had an old preacher friend in the mountains named Hinkle Little. I heard him preach one day from this text, and he read it wrong, and it caught my attention. He said, wash me though roughly. In other words, Lord, wash me even if it's rough. Now, at dinner time today, we were talking about our upbringing and how poor we were and things like that, you know. And Dr. Rydell said he thought he was poor, but he wasn't as poor as us, you know. And how we didn't have indoor plumbing. We didn't have this and that. How I took a bath in a number 2 wash tub behind the stove. And my 2 brothers had to follow me in the same water. We did not have a washer and a dryer. We did not have fabric softener. We did not have posh new towels. And those old wash rags that my mother would use had been out on the line and they had dried stiff as a board. And she'd stick that thing in the water and run that down in my ear and scrub the rust and dirt off the back of my neck. I know what it's like to be washed, though roughly. David said, wash me thoroughly. But as we know from the sin that David committed and the exercise of conviction that God brought upon him, God did wash him, and he did wash him thoroughly. He did wash him, though roughly. He said, blot out my transgressions, wash me thoroughly from mine iniquities, and cleanse me from my sin, for I acknowledge my transgression, and my sin is ever before me. Purge me with hyssop. Hyssop is the plant that grew from the wall. They used it to dip it in the basin of blood, and they sprinkled it around on the altar and on the mercy seat. And so he was saying, cleanse me, purge me with the blood of the Lamb. And I shall be clean. Wash me and I shall be whiter than snow. Create in me a clean heart, O God, and renew a right spirit within me. One of the greatest things you and I can ever experience is to have a clean heart. If there's one desire that you and I should have, and I do have this desire, that is to have a clean heart. I make absolutely sure before I ever walk through a door, stand in the pulpit, that I have been somewhere on my face with my head bowed before God, asking Him to cleanse my heart. For I know He will not pour His Holy Spirit into a dirty vessel. You see, from reading this psalm, somehow David knew what John later explained in 1 John chapter 1, verse 9. If we confess our sins, He is faithful and just to forgive us our sins and to cleanse us from all unrighteousness. There is a way to live a holy and a clean life for the Lord. It may not always be the easy way. It may not be easy because of the strength of our flesh and the weakness of our faith. The flesh lusteth to envy against the spirit, lusteth to envy, and the spirit against the flesh. They're struggling all the time for dominance. And so, yeah, it's not easy. And as you get older, I won't say it becomes any easier, but you become stronger. If you will set your course, decide tonight that you will begin to perfect holiness, to pursue it in your life. Here's how you can do it. 1 John 1, 7. It's very simple. Just walk with God. Just walk with God. But if we walk in the light as He is in the light, we have fellowship one with another. And the blood of Jesus Christ, His Son, cleanseth us from all sin. Young people, daily walk with the Lord, and He will lead you into the place of perfect holiness.
1: 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It's time for a message from the former pastor of Campus Church, Dennis McBride.
2: Matthew chapter 6, looking at verse 24. I'm going to read through verse 34. Would you join me? I'll read aloud, if you'd follow, please. Matthew 6, verse 24. No man can serve two masters, for either he will hate the one and love the other, or else he will hold to the one and despise the other. You cannot serve God and mammon. Therefore I say unto you, take no thought for your life, what ye shall eat or what ye shall drink, nor yet for your body, what ye shall put on. Is not the life more than meat, and the body than raiment? Behold the fowls of the air, for they sow not, neither do they reap, nor gather into barns. Yet your heavenly Father feedeth them. Are ye not much better than they? Which of you by taking thought can add one cubit unto his stature? And why take ye thought for raiment? Consider the lilies of the field, how they grow. They toil not, neither do they spin. Yet I say unto you, that even Solomon in all his glory was not arrayed like one of these. Wherefore, if God so clothed the grass of the field, which today is and tomorrow is cast into the oven, shall he not much more clothe you, O ye of little faith? Therefore take no thought, saying, what shall we eat, or what shall we drink, or wherewithal shall we be clothed? For after all these things do the Gentiles seek. For ye heavenly Father knoweth that ye have need of all these things. But seek ye first the kingdom of God and His righteousness, and all these things shall be added unto you. Take therefore no thought for the morrow, for the morrow shall take thought for the things of itself. Sufficient unto the day is the evil thereof. What Jesus Christ outlined for us in those few verses in Matthew 6 is a life that very few of us actually live. He said, why are you drawn to live a life that I never intended you to live? And the answer is, well, you're doing the same things the Gentiles do. They seek those things. You shouldn't be seeking those things. You need to seek my kingdom and righteousness. If we're going to live the kind of life that Jesus wants us to live and expected us to live and has anticipation that we will live, we're going to have to make some decisions. We're going to have to, number one, completely reject the drifting along with the masses mentality. We've got to reject the herd. We have to step out. We have to live in a manner that other people think is strange. We have to think in ways this world does not think and does not want you to think. And by the world, let me explain that. I mean that invisible atmosphere in which we live that erodes faith, dissipates hope, and corrupts real, genuine love. And the world does that to us every day because we let it. It's not what God intended. The world's a dangerous place because it brainwashes us into thinking the way that it wants us to think. Let me give you three facts about the world system that are working on you every day of your life, that calls us to live an existence the very opposite of what God intended us to live. We yield to the lesser things the Gentiles seek far too often. Number one, three factors about the world system. It is a negative, hostile place, and it focuses on all the wrong things. The world is negative and it is hostile. It focuses on what is missing, what is ugly, what is destructive, what cannot be done, what hurts, and what we lack. And God said over and over, three times in the passage we read, take no thought of those things. But the world focuses on it. This negative mindset leads us to feelings of anxiety. It leads us to feelings of fear, resentment, frustration. And it makes us way too self-conscious. Jesus said, take no thought, take no thought, take no thought. Translation, don't be anxious, don't be anxious, don't be anxious. I'm going to take care of those things. Second fact about the world system, it is engulfed in mediocrity and it's engulfed in cynicism. Without the motivation of divinely inspired enthusiasm, people just tend toward average. It takes divinely inspired enthusiasm to kick us to a different level. The world is mediocre. The world is just get by. The world is don't do anything more than you absolutely have to do. And unfortunately, a lot of Christian people think that way. And it's not what God intended for us. Third fact about the world system is it's majority driven. It's a world cowed by negative thinking. And when you become cowed by negative thinking, you will never become the courageous individual that God intended you to be. Let me define courage for you. It is that muscle of character that gives a nation pride, a home purpose, and an individual the will to excel. It is a muscle of character, and this world would rob you of it. It would leave you anxious and fearful and afraid. And that's not the life that Jesus outlined in Matthew 6 at all. The majority dictates the rules, and excitement is replaced by a shrug of the shoulders. Excellence is considered a threat. How can we get out from under the thinking the world wants us to have and end up where God wants us to be as outlined in Matthew 6? Well, I believe it takes four basic things, and we're only going to look at one of them tonight. I believe it takes vision. I believe it takes determination. I believe it takes proper priorities. And I think it takes accountability. Tonight, I'd like us to look at vision. If we're going to break free from the negative mediocrity and majority rule that this world wants to force you into, it's going to take vision. And where the people have no vision, they perish. You have to see above and beyond the majority. Eagles are fascinating. They're scary. My wife and I like to go up to Callaway Gardens, and we're up there one year and walking past a aviary where they, you know, they had several different kinds of birds in there. I didn't realize they had an eagle, and we were walking by and didn't realize we're only about 5-6 feet from an eagle and didn't know it. And it screeched just as we got. An eagle sounds like a woman being mugged in a parking lot. It was frightening. I think I jumped farther than she did. And we turned and saw this eagle sitting there, and he's looking at us like, did that scare you? Yes, it did. Eagles are fascinating. An eagle has 8 times as many visual cells per cubic centimeter as a human. 8 times. An eagle can see an object the size of a dime in 6-inch grass from 600 feet up. Like a college student, they can always find loose change. An eagle can see a 3-inch fish jump in a lake 5 miles away. I can't find a lake from 5 miles away. We need vision. We need to see when others just look. We need to see God and ourselves and potential. And we need to see victory before it's a reality. We need to be like eagles. There are 2 men in Numbers chapter 13. Would you join me there? Numbers 13. There were 2 men that stand out as men that had vision. So what's happened up to this point as you find Numbers 13? Well, they've been set free from Egypt. God stacked up the Red Sea and they walked through on dry ground. They've come across this huge desert. They've come to the promised land, which they've been promised. God's done marvelous things for them. Look at verse 2 of Numbers chapter 13. Send thou men that they may search the land of Canaan, which I give unto the children of Israel. Of every tribe of their fathers shall you send a man, every one a ruler among them. Now don't miss the phrase, which I give unto the children of Israel. The land is already given. That's not a future statement. It's a right now statement. I've already given you the land. Send these guys out, one from each tribe. You look at verses 4 to 16, you see the 12 men listed and the tribe they're from and the family they came out of. And they were all rulers, all good men, all men whose names would have been recognized. At least their family name would have been recognized. And they were sent to go look at the land. Now, look at what they were given to do, verses 17 through 20. Moses sent them to spy out the land of Canaan and said unto them, get you up this way southward and go up into the mountain and see the land, what it is. Just check it out. And the people that dwelleth therein, whether they be strong or weak, few or many, and what the land is that they dwell in, whether it's good or bad, and what cities that they be that dwell in, whether in tents or in strongholds, and what the land is, whether it be fat or lean, whether there be wood therein or not, and be of good courage and bring of the fruit of the land. Now the time was the time of first ripe grapes. Now all he said was just go look. Now, did you ever give someone a gift and you're very excited about them opening the gift? You want them to find the gift. We give our boys, who are now 31 and 29, money for Christmas because we don't know what to buy them anymore. We just give them money. And every now and then my wife has fun with that. They expect it, so she likes to hide it. We give them money and T-shirts. It's a family tradition. I don't know why. And they laugh at it. They'll pick up their present and they'll squish it and say, oh, wonder what this is. They know it's T-shirts. We give them T-shirts every year. Connie will take those T-shirts and the money, and she hides the money sometimes in the T-shirts. And they'll open up their gifts. Oh, T-shirts and what else? And that's it. And they have to dig through the T-shirts and find the money. Well, that's fun. We enjoy doing that. And having fun with them. Well, I don't know, son. We had a hard year. And it's so much fun to watch them dig through there. And they finally find the money envelope. And go, oh. And open the money envelope. And that's a thrill. That's all God did. Hey, go look at the land. I want you to see the land I gave you. I want you to find it and find out how good it is. I want you to look and find out where the woods are. Find out where the good land is, whether it's fat or lean. He knew. He's already told me it was a land with milk and honey. Just go look. I want you to see this wonderful gift that I've given you. And by the way, while you're there, pick up a few souvenirs and bring them back and show everybody else. That's all they were supposed to do. Look what they said, verses 28 and 29. Nevertheless, the people be strong that dwell in the land. The cities are walled, very great. Moreover, we saw the children of Anak there. The Amalekites dwell in the land of the south. Hittites and Jebusites and Amorites dwell with the mountains. Canaanites dwell with the sea and by the coast of Jordan. Look at verse 31. But the men that went up with him said, we be not able to go up against the people, for they are stronger than we. God didn't ask them for their opinion. He just said, go look at what I'm going to give you. And they came back and said, we can't do this. We just cannot do this. It's too much for us. That's not at all what God sent them to do. What is our assignment? What did God give us to do? He said, look, seek first the kingdom of God and righteousness. What do? We argue about and worry about and fret about and are anxious about food and clothing and our school bill and all kinds of things. God said, look, will you stop? I have given you the land. Trust me. Live the way I want you to live. Think the way I want you to think. Don't come back and say, it's too much. I can't do it. Now, does restricted vision have a negative impact? Look at chapter 14. Verses 1 and 2. And all the congregation lifted up their voice and cried, and the people wept that night. And all the children of Israel murmured against Moses and Aaron. And the whole congregation said unto them, would God we had died in the land of Egypt, or would God we had died in this wilderness. My goodness, 10 men depressed 2 million people. Human reasoning can override faith. Natural thinking can lead us to the point of really believing that big people can't be whipped. And they can be. They just fall slower. Positive report. Take a look at chapter 13, verse 30. I love this verse. Caleb stilled the people before Moses and said, let us go up at once and possess it, for we are well able to overcome it. There's a man with some vision. Take a look at chapter 14, verse 6. Joshua, the son of Nun, and Caleb, which were of them that searched the land, rent their clothes. And they spake unto the company, the children of Israel, saying, the land which we pass through to search it is an exceeding good land. If the Lord delight in us, then he will bring us into this land and give it us, a land which floweth with milk and honey. These two men, Caleb and Joshua, had some vision. They said, look, we're going to look at this challenge through the eyes of faith, not through the eyes of natural thinking. We're not going to think like the Gentiles do. For all these things, the Gentiles seek. We're not going to think that way. We're going to look through eyes of faith. They had one essential quality, vision. The other 10 guys did not have any vision. You got any Canaan problems? Are you facing what you think is insurmountable? Well, I have news for you. It's not. It's a small thing to God. You've allowed yourself to become anxious and to become fearful because the world taught you to think that way. You're negative. You're mediocre. You're average. And God said, don't think that way. don't think that way at all. Let me give you four ingredients of vision. We need vision. And if we have these four things, we'll have vision. One, attitude. A vision will make you optimistic. The world is negative, you're going to be positive. When you're faced with impossible odds, you're going to be able to honestly in your heart say, Lord, this is your moment. This is your time. I can't wait to see what you're going to do. You're going to have attitude. Attitude that says can, not can't. Psalm 3:3 says, but thou, O Lord, art a shield to me, my glory and the lifter up of mine head. I'm not going to walk around with my chin on my chest. I'm going to walk around with my head lifted. Why? Because God's there and God says, I have the right to have a positive attitude. So I'm going to have it. The greatest discovery is that a human being can alter his life by altering his attitude. When you love God, your attitude is different. I want to prove that to you. 1 Corinthians 13, I need to turn there. I'm going to read it to you. 1 Corinthians 13, 7 in the first part of verse 8. Love beareth all things, believeth all things, hopeth all things, endureth all things. Charity never faileth. Charity is the word that means love, but the object of that love is God. When you have vision and you seek God and you love God and you seek first that kingdom and righteousness and you're after Him, then you have what that verse talks about. Well, what did it say? Love can bear all things. It believes all things. It hopes all things. It endures all things. That's a good attitude. And how do you get that attitude? By falling in love with God. And when you do that, you have a different vision. You see in a different way. You see deeper and farther than other people see. They're walking around looking straight down at their problems and you're looking to the face of God. And because you have that attitude, you can bear all things. You can believe all things. You can hope all things. You can endure all things. Vision starts with attitude. Secondly, second factor, component, whatever you want to call it, a vision is belief. Vision will give you a strong belief in the power of God. You will refuse to give in to cynicism and doubt. You will believe God will do great things because you believe God is good. It is an amazing thing to me to watch Christian people. How did you become a Christian? What brought you into the family? Faith. You came to God and God said, you know, you're a sinner. And you said, yeah, I believe that. I died for you. I believe that. My blood will wash you clean. I can adopt you into my family and give you eternal life. And you said, yep, I believe those things. And then for some reason, we laid faith down and forgot all about it. Isn't it amazing? Do you know what God brought me from? You know what God brought you from? Made that was vile, clean. Made that was at war with God, at peace. Took my feet from the mud and the miry clay and put me on solid rock. Changed my life, washed me, made me His son. I know what God brought me from. And when we look at that and say, my goodness, didn't God do a wonderful thing when He saved us? Do you realize that's the same faith He wants us to live by? We believe God for salvation. Why not the little things? You're telling me that God can wash your vile heart clean, but He can't take care of you today. And we worry and we fret and we're anxious. And why? Why? Seek first my kingdom and righteousness, and all these things shall be added. Stop thinking like the world. You got to believe that God's going to do what God said He's going to do in your life. Martha Taft was asked as an elementary young lady to introduce herself to the class. This is what she said. My name is Martha Bowers Taft. My great-grandfather was President of the United States. My grandfather was a United States Senator. My daddy is Ambassador to Ireland, and I am a brownie. She just expected the good things were going to happen. Yeah, I'll tell you who I am. My great-grandmother, President, my father, and I'm a brownie. She just expected that because of what she'd already seen in her family, that there were good things in her future, and she was proud to be a brownie. You know what I say? I say this. My father is King of Kings. My daddy is Lord of Lords. My Savior is the Son of God, and I've been adopted into the family. Belief. We do not live by faith. And without faith, it is impossible to please Him. All worry is caused by calculating without God. Dr. Charles Mayo, the famous doctor after which the Mayo Clinic is named, said this, "I have never known a man who died from overwork, but I've known many who died from doubt." Matthew 6:30, what did Jesus say to us in an indictment to us? What did He say? Oh, ye of little faith. Matthew 6:32, your heavenly Father knows you have need of all these things. He hasn't forgotten you. You want vision? Positive attitude. God can. You want vision? Belief. Trusting. Walk by faith, live by faith, do those things He's asked you to do. And He said, seek first the kingdom and righteousness. I'll take care of the rest. I'll take care of the rest. Number three, determination. Determination. Determination is hanging tough when things are going badly. And you know, they go badly about every other day. It's a constant focus on the fact that God is watching me and God's aware of what I'm doing. Therefore, I will be determined. He said this in Matthew 6:33, seek ye first the kingdom of God. Seek means to covet earnestly, to strive after. Well, we're not striving after that. We're striving after other things. If we seek first His kingdom, if we covet that earnestly, if we strive after that, it will end in determination in our life. It will make us consistent people. In 1978, Michael Jordan, as a sophomore at Laney High School in Wilmington, North Carolina, went out for the varsity basketball team. He didn't make it. He was cut. Fred Lynch, who was the assistant coach at the time, said this of Michael Jordan. He didn't sulk or threaten to quit. He just started working harder and improving his game. If anything, it made him more determined. Of course, now he's in the Basketball Hall of Fame and is arguably one of the greatest basketball players that ever lived. By the way, don't fuss at the coach for cutting Michael Jordan. The boy he kept was 6'7". Michael Jordan was 5'10". It made him more determined. He didn't sulk. When hard times come, we don't sulk. We just work on our game. 1 Corinthians 16:13, watch ye, stand fast in the faith, quit you like men, be strong. That is determination. See, people that quit and get bumped out of the game and the first bump in the road knocks them out aren't people that are determined people. You're determined right now, young person. You're here at college and you're working hard. Let me tell you something. You're going to run into problems. You're going to get slapped. You're going to get bruised. You're going to be disappointed. You're going to be hurt. You're going to get disillusioned with certain things and certain people. Let me tell you something. Just keep on. You need to be determined. It doesn't matter what happens today or tomorrow or the next day. I'm going to do what I'm supposed to do. I'm going to seek first His kingdom, and I'm going to seek righteousness. and you just keep on keeping on. Vision stands in the face of the wind because vision knows God owns the wind. Just keep going. Number four, you want vision? You need a good attitude. You need belief that God can. You need determination to keep going. And you need enthusiasm. Number four, enthusiasm. Enthusiasm is the Greek word God in. You can be enthusiastic in any situation if you see God in it. Now to do that, you really have to have vision. You're going through a tough time, you have to see God. What's God teaching me? A terrible thing happened to you. You have to see God in it. God will use this down the road. I know He will. You have to see God. And as long as you can see God, you can be enthusiastic in whatever situation you're in. A true Christian's enthusiasm for the Lord Jesus Christ ought to be so exuberant that it would be far more likely that other people catch fire than that he becomes extinguished. You need to be so enthusiastic, you irritate people that aren't. Stories told of a football player who was the epitome of a goof-off. Only about 2 weeks into the practice season, the coach was very sorry he kept this fellow. He was a complete goof-off. Everything was casual. His life verse was pretty much, no big deal. So what? Everybody else is sprinting. He's just loping along. He just had no enthusiasm. The coach had to stay on him constantly just to get him to do what he was supposed to do. One day they were out doing calisthenics and a telegram arrived for this young man, and the coach walked over to the young man and said, "Hey, you got a telegram here." And the boy was so lazy, he was doing sit-ups. He said, "Coach, would you read it to me, please?" And he opened up the telegram and it read like this: "Dear son, your father is dead. Come home immediately. I need you, Mom." Coach was devastated that he had read such a message out loud. And he looked at the boy and said, "Son, listen, you need to go. Just take the rest of the week off. Go be with your mama. Go bury your dad. I'm sorry." He came back on game day. Before the game ever started, we're out there warming up for the game. He ran over to the coach and said, "Coach, play me. Let me play. Let me in the game. Play me tonight, coach, please. Let me play. Let me play tonight, please." And he just ignored it. This boy never even put him one decent day of practice. He wasn't going to put him in the game. The game started badly. They were down 21-0 first quarter. Other team scored two more touchdowns in the second quarter. And all through the first and second quarter, wherever the coach was, that boy would find him. "Coach, play me. Come on, coach. Let me in the game. Let me in the game, coach. Let me play. Come on, please. Let me play. Just let me in the game. Let me in the game." He just ignored him. Third quarter, other team got the ball, scored again. It's hopeless. They're down by 6 touchdowns. And the coach realized, "Well, how much damage can he do? This is a massacre." And he didn't have to look for it. He was right there. "All right, son, get in the game." He ran out in the game, playing defense. First snap, he was out there. He ran right over the halfback trying to block him. Hit the quarterback so hard, the ball popped out. Another player picked it up and he ran for a touchdown. First score of the game. They kicked off. Next play from scrimmage, he intercepts a pass and runs it back for a touchdown. Next play from scrimmage, guy runs the ball up the middle. He hit him so hard, the ball popped straight up in the air. And one of his other teammates grabbed it and ran for a touchdown. He scored 3 touchdowns in about 22 seconds. Now, they didn't win the game, but they came back so strong they made it respectable. And a team that was laughing at them in the third quarter was forced to come over and shake their hands and slap them on the shoulder and say, "Good game. It's a good game." The coach got this boy off the side and said, "Son, I don't understand. I have never seen anybody play with that kind of enthusiasm. What in the world happened to you? He said, Coach, my daddy was blind. He's in heaven tonight. It's the first time my daddy ever saw me play. I wanted him to be proud. Your father is watching you. He's not absent. He's not unconcerned. He's not blind. He's not dead. He's watching, and he cares. And what does the world say? Oh, stop. Come on, be mediocre like the rest of us. Be negative like the rest of us. Join the crowd and be average like the rest of us. Worry about things you shouldn't worry about like we do. Worry about money and bread and raiment and roof over you. Worry about those things. That's what the Gentiles do. But your Father knows that you have need of these things. Seek ye first my kingdom and righteousness, and I will add all of that to you. It's time to live differently. It's time to live courageously. It's time to live excellently. It's time to live beyond the majority. It's time to live with vision. Where's your attitude? Are you walking by faith? Are you walking determined to please your Savior? Are you living your Christian life with enthusiasm? If you're not, you've lost your vision. If you've lost your vision, we've perished.
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3: Take your Bibles, please, and turn to Matthew chapter 2 again. Matthew chapter 2. It'll be our jumping off point for the message this morning. Matthew chapter 2, verses 1 through 6. This is a season of great joy. I hope you're high on the joy meter, everyone, this morning. Are you up there? Okay. If not, I pray this message will get you there, okay? I pray it will. The title of the message is, O Little Town of Bethlehem. What's the title, everyone? O Little Town of Bethlehem. Let's look at three through six of Matthew 2. Just verses 3 through 6. It says, when Herod the king had heard these things, he was troubled, and all Jerusalem with him. And when he had gathered all the chief priests and scribes of the people together, he demanded of them where Christ should be born. And they said unto him, in where? In Bethlehem. Bethlehem. Just a little town. How many of you were born in a little town? Raise your hand. I was born in a little town, Fremont, Michigan. It's where Gerber baby food is made. Maybe you've heard of that, okay? Whatever they're making that day, that's what the whole town smells like. You drive up and you go, oh, it's strained peas day, okay? And so I was born in a little town. Bethlehem's just a little town. They said unto him, verse 5, in Bethlehem of Judea, for thus it is written by the prophet, and thou, Bethlehem, in the land of Judah, art not thou the least among the princes of Judah? For out of thee, the little town of Bethlehem, shall come a governor that shall rule my people Israel. I don't know about you, but I like the old hymns. I like our connection to our heritage in the past with our hymns. It'd be like the Star Spangled Banner connects us to our heritage as Americans. Amen? And our hymns do the same. I like the old Christmas carols. I love the songs. And I love to look up the history. Maybe you've noticed that. I've mentioned a few hymn histories in my time here. I like to look up the history of the songs because it makes them more meaningful. So I looked up the song, O Little Town of Bethlehem, and one of my favorite Christmas carols. We sung it before the message. And here's the history of that song. Philip Brooks wrote this beloved Christmas carol in the late 1800s. He wrote it for a Sunday school children's program. He was inspired by a trip to Israel as a tourist. So if when you're singing that song, it sounds like he wrote it from the perspective of someone who was actually there, that's because he was actually there. And 3 years after his trip, he handed the words to the song to the church organist, and he said, "Have a tune ready for me in a week for the children's Christmas program." And the organist got the tune together in a week. He put the words to music. They never thought that song would live beyond their little program.

simple theme. It's the theme of salvation. When we look at the town of Bethlehem, we see that God can bring triumph out of our troubles and our trials and our tragedies. God can bring purpose out of our pain and our problems. God can save us from our sins. Jesus could have chosen to be born in any one of 100 towns and villages, but he chose this little town for a reason. That's because for 1,700 years, events were happening in Bethlehem that would be a preview to the main event. And these events develop into a fitting picture of the human condition and our need for a Savior. Don't you love this about the Bible? The Bible has an amazing connection to it. The Bible wasn't written by one man, that would make it suspect. It was written by 40 different men over a period of 1,500 years on 3 different continents. There was no opportunity for collusion. Oh, there's a recent buzzword. Okay, collusion. All right. There was no opportunity for these guys to get together and say, hey, let's come up with this false religion. Hey, let's put this book together and make this religion. They couldn't have done that. It was impossible. And yet, when you read the Bible, what do you see? These amazing pictures, these amazing correlations, these amazing types, prophecies fulfilling. No man could have really written this book. This is God's book. There is no other book like it on the shelf. It's God's book. And we see throughout the Bible this unfolding picture about this one Jesus Christ, God in a human body, come to be the Savior of the world. And so I found an amazing connection in the Bible. Maybe you've studied this before, but I studied through the Old Testament references to Bethlehem, and I want to share with you what I found. And we find this common theme of salvation. First of all, first event, we're going to be flipping a lot, okay? Let's go to Genesis chapter 35. Genesis chapter 35. And let's take a trip back to the first event, the first mention. And here's what we see in this passage. We see life in the place of loss. Say that with me. Life in the place of loss. One more time. Life in the place of loss. Let's look at Genesis 35, 16 through 19. And they, that is Jacob and Rachel and their family, Genesis 35, 16, and they journeyed from Bethel, and there was but a little way to come to Ephrath. And Rachel travailed, and she had hard labor. And it came to pass, when she was in hard labor, that the midwife said unto her, fear not, thou shalt have this son also. And it came to pass, as her soul was in departing, for she died, that she called his name Benoni, but his father called him Benjamin. And Rachel died and was buried in the way to Ephrath, which is, everyone, Bethlehem. She died where? Near Bethlehem. Near Bethlehem. Rachel was Jacob's beloved wife. Her death came at the most unexpected time, after a time of great blessing. If you read the previous passage, you'll see that Jacob had just received a revelation from God that from his family would come this great nation that would possess the land of promise. And right after this time of great revelation, Rachel died in childbirth. Have you ever been there? Things are going well. Things are going great. And then something happens to you. A great day is followed by a very intense trial. I've been there, and I'm sure everyone in this room has been there. A great day followed by an intense trial. In this case, an intense tragedy. You'll notice, as I already mentioned, that Rachel died while they were traveling on the road to Bethlehem. Bethlehem, the first mention. Rachel, for many years, could not have children. One time, she presumptuously prayed to God, give me children, else I die. She wanted children so bad, she prayed to God, give me children, else I die.
That seems to indicate to me that

0: She wanted children more than anything. She wanted children more than anything in this world. It was more important to her than life in service to God. It was more important to her than love with her husband. She said, give me children, else I die. Hey, there's a lesson there, folks. Let's be careful what we wish for. God might just give it to us. Amen. And so God responded to her inordinate request. He gave her a child and she died. Look back at the passage. Look at verse 18 again. It says that when her soul was departing, while she was taking her last breath, she named her little boy Benoni, son of my sorrow, son of my pain. Not a good name, everyone, right? How would you like that name to follow you, all right? I'd like to introduce you to my son. He's Pain, okay? We wouldn't like that name, but why are you laughing at that, okay? My parents, I'm sure, thought about naming me that. But she said, son of my pain. She said, this son is the son of my sorrow. Jacob, though, you'll notice, even in the midst of this tragedy, Jacob had a different perspective than Rachel. And he changed his name to Benjamin, which means son of my right hand, a much better name, wouldn't you say? And so in this first mention, life comes out of death. There's a flicker of faith in the midst of this tragedy and loss. Jacob saw promise in the pain, and he knew from this little boy would come a blessed tribe of people. Life in the place of loss. That's what we learn at Bethlehem. Mary Farrar wrote this, listen, tragedy is a part of life. Sometimes God has to break you to build you, wound you to heal you, let you walk in the dark so you look for the light, let you feel so empty that he can fill you, show you the futility of life so that you can see that everything is lost without Christ. Life is hard, but God is good. Would you say that with me? Life is hard, but God is good. Life is unpredictable, but God is sovereign. Life is unfair, but God is just. Life is short, but God is eternal. Amen. Can you see the amazing connection? Bethlehem is a place where life comes from loss. You can see why Jesus was born there. Jesus was the Son of the Father's right hand, who came in a place of death to bring us new life. I hope you know Jesus as your personal Savior this morning. The Bible says that we've all sinned. We've all broken God's moral laws. We stand condemned in the court of God. We would have to be perfect to earn our salvation. You would have to keep all the law all your life in order to be saved. And all of us fall way short. In fact, we sin with impunity. We sin all the time. We sin without hardly thinking about it. And the Bible says we're condemned. We're condemned to hell. We're condemned to be separated from God for all eternity. The Bible calls that eternal death. Eternal death. Jesus came, though. He lived the perfect life. He met the standard. He took the full weight of our sin. Being God, in one eternal moment, he took the full weight of our sin on the cross, and he offers us eternal life. He paid the payment for sin. He came in a place of death, and he brought life. Wow. What amazing connection. I hope you know that today. I hope you know Jesus as your personal Savior from sin. The Bible says if you'll repent of your sinful condition, the Bible even says you have to repent of your dead works. You cannot believe that your works will get you to heaven. You have to repent of that. That's pride. If you'll come to a place of repentance and turn in faith to Christ and call out to him and ask him for his gift of salvation, you will be saved. The moment you die, you'll go to heaven, not hell. And it's because Jesus came to Bethlehem. Let's look at the second mention. Turn with me quickly to Ruth, the book of Ruth, just a few books away, Ruth chapter 4. So we see life in the place of loss, now provision in the place of poverty. Say that with me, provision in the place of poverty. Ruth chapter 4, everyone. Ruth chapter 4, verses 9 through 11. Ruth chapter 4, verses 9 through 11. And we'll look at the second mention of Bethlehem here. And Boaz said unto the elders and unto all the people, ye are witnesses this day that I have bought all that was Elimelech's and all that was Chilion's and Mahlon's of the hand of Naomi. Moreover, Ruth the Moabitess, the wife of Mahlon, have I purchased to be my wife, to raise up the name of the dead upon his inheritance, that the name of the dead be not cut off from among his brethren and from the gate of this his place. Ye are witnesses this day. And all the people that were in the gate and the elders said, we are witnesses. The Lord make the woman that is come into thine house like Rachel and like Leah, which two did build the house of Israel, and do thou worthily in Ephratah and be famous in, everyone, Bethlehem. In Bethlehem. This passage centers around the life of Ruth. Now, Ruth's mother-in-law, Naomi, was from Bethlehem. She was from Bethlehem. She moved to Moab, which is outside Israel on the east side of the Dead Sea, and a Gentile area. She moves there, and her husband dies. Ruth's husband dies, and her father-in-law dies. Her and her mother-in-law were without their husband. And so together, they move back to Bethlehem. Eventually, they make their way to Bethlehem. For a time, they live in abject poverty without a husband to help them, to support them. In Bible times, the landowners and farmers were required by law to leave some leftover harvest for the poor people. And so they would leave some for them to glean. And Ruth did this. She would glean the leftover grain for her and for Naomi. Think about that. Anybody who showed up to glean the leftovers was saying, I'm poor. I'm poor. I'll take the leftovers. I thought about this. What a degrading task to walk around in the field after everyone else was done. And she did this for herself. She did this for survival. Have you ever been in this kind of place in your life? You have this ideal image of what your life will be or what it will become or what you'll be doing, and then you find yourself doing something humbling, even degrading. You say to yourself, I can't believe at this point in my life, I'm doing this. Yet God was working, right? God was working. And one day, Ruth met the owner of the field. This is a romantic story. How many of you like romantic stories? Be honest, okay? All right. They're in the Bible. I won't tell you the whole thing, but eventually they fell in love. They fell in love. But they could not marry because the law required that the nearest male relative was responsible to take care of Ruth. He would buy back the family property. He would take care of her and raise her children in the name of the deceased husband. This person was known as the kinsman redeemer. Say that with me, the kinsman redeemer. Or we would say the relative redeemer. Now, in this story, the nearest kinsman couldn't fulfill the role, so he relinquished it to Boaz. And in the passage we read, Boaz pays a substantial sum to marry Ruth and take on this responsibility. And the property that was purchased in the hometown of Bethlehem. What an amazing picture in the Bible. Jesus is our kinsman redeemer. Jesus, by the way, he's a descendant of Boaz, and Jesus is our relative as a man, and he paid the price for our eternal salvation. He purchased us with his own blood, the Bible says. Following a marriage metaphor throughout the whole Bible, we see that the church is the bride of Christ, and the book of Acts says he purchased that bride with his blood. He paid for that bride with his blood. A price that no one else can pay. He loved us. He saved us out of our destitute condition, lost in our sin, surviving from the leftovers of this world. And he redeemed us. Amen? He redeemed us. Bethlehem is a wonderful picture. A picture of Jesus. Let's go to the third one. Let's go to 1 Samuel. We see life in the place of loss. Go to 1 Samuel 16. We see provision in a place of poverty, redemption. Now we see honor from a place of humility, 1 Samuel 16, 1, 11, and 13. Let's look at verse 1. And the Lord said unto Samuel, how long wilt thou mourn for Saul? Samuel was the prophet. Saul was the first king. Saul had, he had everything that a leader would need. And he had such potential. And yet he disobeyed the Lord and rebelled against the Lord and lost his way. And the Lord says to Samuel, how long are you going to mourn for Saul, seeing I've rejected him from reigning over Israel? Fill thine horn with oil and go, and I will send thee to Jesse the, who everyone? The Bethlehemite. Where did Jesse live? Bethlehem. For I have provided me a king among his sons. Verse 11, and Samuel said unto Jesse, are here all thy children? Line up all the boys. And they went through them, and no leading of the Lord. So he said, is this everybody? And he said, there remaineth yet the youngest, and behold, he keepeth the sheep. And Samuel said unto Jesse, send and fetch him, for we will not sit down till he come hither. Verse 13, then Samuel took the horn of oil and anointed him, that's David, in the midst of his brethren, and the Spirit of the Lord came upon David from that day forward. So Samuel rose up and went to Ramah. David was the youngest. He was faithful, obedient in a place of obscurity. He's out there with the sheep, taking care of the sheep. One day they said, who's going to take care of the sheep? And everyone looked at David. He was lowest on the totem pole. I've been there. I was on a church staff with seven pastors on the church staff. I was brand new. I was the new youth pastor. They said, we're going to have this great children's Christmas program, and we want live animals. We want some live sheep up there. Who's going to go get the sheep? And they all looked at me. Go find a sheep. And I had to find a sheep and bring him. I went and found the sheep, and the thing was so dirty and full of his own filth. I said, I can't show up at this children's Christmas service with this thing. The thing, I was thinking of this little fluffy white animal. This thing was about this big and full of his own filth. So I put him in the tub and used Pert shampoo on him. And yes, I did. I scrubbed that sheep down and I blowed him dry, folks. That sheep smelled good when he showed up. But that's where if it was every staff meeting. It was every staff meeting. Who's going to do? And they'd look at me. Who's going to do? When it came to the passion play, who's going to be Jesus on the cross? That's where I drew the line and said, no! I'm not going on the cross. Okay. Everything else. They all looked at David. David, you're going to be the guy. Take care of the sheep. Oh. Brother Steve did a great job describing this. Humble. Long hours out there, 24/7 with the sheep, alone. He had his harp. He knew the Lord who's with me. He was faithful Even though it seems as if he was overlooked and unappreciated, he was faithful. It's good to know that God does not reward us based on how obvious our place of service is, but on how obedient we are to it. And David was faithful. His family had moved to a tiny town in the land of Judah called Bethlehem, and it was there in Bethlehem that God recognized his faithfulness and elevated him to a place of honor. He became the shepherd king. Anybody see a correlation? Jesus was born in the line of David. Jesus was born in Bethlehem. Jesus was faithful to his earthly father for 30 years, or as long as he lived. He was a carpenter. Think about that. He was a carpenter, or a carpenter's assistant. I mean, the God of the universe, Jesus, spoke the worlds into existence, and he made wood. For at least a decade, maybe two, he just made things out of wood in a little shop. Yokes and plows and wooden locks and keys and doors and roofs and windows and tables and stools. Jesus made things out of wood. Speaking of Jesus being as a carpenter, Dallas Willard wrote this. Listen to this. If Jesus were to come today as he did then, he could carry out his mission through the most any decent and useful occupation. He could be a clerk or an accountant in a hardware store, a computer repairman, a banker, an editor, a doctor, a waiter, a teacher, a farmhand, a lab technician, a construction worker. He could run a house cleaning service and repair automobiles. In other words, if Jesus were to come today, he could very well do what you do. He could very well live in your apartment or house, hold down your job, have your education and life prospects, and live within your family surroundings and time. None of this would be the least hindrance to the eternal kind of life that was his by nature, and a life that becomes available to us all through him. Isn't that profound? Jesus the carpenter died on a cross made of wood. He rose from a place of humility. He now is in a place of honor. Jesus is the shepherd king. Bethlehem is the birthplace of the anointed one, the Christ, the soon to come king, Jesus. One more. Let's look at one more. So we looked at life in the place of loss in Genesis, provision in the place of poverty in Ruth, honor in a place of humility in 1 Samuel. Let's go to Micah chapter 5. Now this passage was cited in the Matthew passage. Let's go there. I'll give you a second to find your way there. How many of you know your minor prophets? Okay. Micah follows the book of Jonah. Okay. Micah chapter 5. The last reference before the New Testament, last reference to Bethlehem. Micah chapter 5, verses 1 and 2. Look at verse 1 with me. Now gather thyself in troops, O daughter of troops. It's a play on word there. He hath laid siege against us. They shall smite the judge of Israel with a rod upon the cheek. But thou, Bethlehem, Ephratah, though thou be, everyone, little among the thousands of Judah, yet out of thee shall come forth unto me, that is to be ruler in Israel, whose going forth had been from of old, from everlasting. From of old, from everlasting. What an amazing prophecy. The nation of Israel that came from Jacob and his descendants, they had left their first love. They had left their love for the Lord. They'd become an idolatrous people. Their leaders had led them down a path of pagan philosophy and worship, and they had failed God. They had failed to be faithful to the Lord. They were in this cycle, this cycle for years. Things would be going well, and they'd get complacent, and then they'd compromise, and they'd go into idol worship and forget God, and then God would bring calamity. And then they would cry out to the Lord for deliverance, and God would deliver them. And then the cycle would start over. How many of you have studied this? It's just over and over for hundreds of years. Things would go well again. They'd get complacent, compromise, calamity. Then they'd cry out to the Lord. And the Lord finally said, I'm not going to keep doing this. We're not going to keep doing this. And finally, the cycle stopped when they came into a place of captivity. God said, enough is enough. I think this is an apt description of the backslidden Christian who's left their first love. They've taken on pagan practices in their life. They're not faithful to the Lord. They're not on fire for the Lord as they used to be. They have even forgotten the Lord and the blessing of God, and they're living a worldly life. And they only cry out to God when things get tough. Some of them are living in bondage to their sin. And they're living well below their privilege. They should be living a life of abundance and victory and purity. And they're still walking in sin. Some of the same sins they had before they were saved. But God was still with his people. He was just waiting for them to repent. And God is still with us even when we're unfaithful. He's just waiting for us to repent. Verse 1 of our passage indicates that their tiny little army was no match for the conquering nation that was to come. Their judge or leader would be smitten. King Zedekiah, you know the story, was taken as a captive slave. He was humiliated by having his eyes put out. He was led in a procession, a parade in front of the conquering people. A show of their victory. How low could this nation go? This was the lowest point, or one of the lowest points in their history. Yet in a time of failure, who's listening? In a time of failure, in a time of consequence, in a time of compromise, God gave great promise. Verse 2, he says, from the little town of Bethlehem, there's going to come a ruler, a new king. Your king has failed. You've failed. But a new king is coming out of Bethlehem whose reign shall be everlasting. Everlasting. There it is, right there in your Bible. The culmination of the salvation story related to Bethlehem in the Old Testament. Now we know what comes in Matthew and Luke. As they look back on this passage and say, this today is the fulfillment of what Micah said. This is the eternal King right here, the Savior. Jesus was born in a small town in a humble stable so that he could prove himself to be God in human flesh, the Lord of the universe, and come save us from our sins. He came to make up for our losses. He came to forgive us for our failures. He came to be our loving leader. He came in the little town of Bethlehem. We sang the last verse. Here's how it goes. O holy child of Bethlehem, descend to us, we pray. Cast out our sin and enter in. Be born in us today. We hear the Christmas angels, the great glad tidings tell, oh, come to us, abide with us, our Lord Emmanuel. You could ask this morning in this Christmas season, can Jesus bring joy out of my sorrow? Can Jesus bring triumph out of my tragedy and loss? Can Jesus help me in my helplessness? Does Jesus recognize me in my place of insignificance? Can Jesus strengthen me in my spiritual weakness? Can Jesus save me from my sin? And the answer is yes. Jesus can do all of those things. Jesus chose this little town for his birth so he could relate with you and I. He came to this evil earth. He came in a time of captivity. He came in a time of failure. He was born in an obscure manger. He came to Bethlehem, a little town, the least, to identify with our basic human struggles, sin, death, tragedy, sorrow, poverty, obscurity, and spiritual weakness. And I'm here to tell you this morning that God can meet you where you are. He can save you. He can help you. He can walk with you. He will meet you at your Bethlehem.
1: 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This is Rejoice Pulpit.
2: I'd like to have you take your Bibles and turn to Hebrews chapter 3, if you would. And as you're turning to Hebrews 3, let me tell you a story about an individual who has now gone home to be with the Lord. She worked in this ministry for years. She was a dear, faithful saint in our church as well. And she, the world would say, lost a bout with cancer and went home to be with her Savior, Jesus Christ. Several weeks before she passed into eternity, I was over having a Bible study with her, and I asked her a question. I said, in these days that you've gone through the chemotherapy, the radiation, and now it looks like the Lord's going to be taking you home, what have you learned? Has there been a passage of Scripture that has spoken to you and just really challenged you or comforted you, or how have you prepared? She said to me, she took the Bible and turned to Hebrews 4, and she read a passage of Scripture out of Hebrews 4 that we read earlier for our text. And she said, Jim, in all my years of serving him and my ministry to him, I don't think that I've really ever learned the secret of the Christian life until here recently. That it is to rest upon what he has already accomplished. She said, so much of my life has been performance, the fear of man, and doing things for God. And she says, it's only been but recently that I really understood how to rest in the Lord. Well, I'll tell you, you know, you leave a situation like that, you go out to your car and you drive away and you think, well, Lord, I'm going to learn that. I'm not going to come to the end of my life and then say, boy, I learned how to rest on the Lord. But you know, it's difficult to rest in the Lord. It's labor to rest in the Lord. You say, now, Jim, that doesn't even make any sense what you just said. How can it be labor to rest? Well, I just quoted the Scripture when I said that, because that's exactly what your Bible says. In Hebrews chapter 4, verse 11, it says, let us labor, therefore, to enter into that rest. Now, we're going to see what he begins to tell us back in chapter 3 in just a moment or so. But what an interesting paradox. You know, the Bible teaches us the way to get is to give. The way up is down. The way to live is to die. And the way to rest is to labor. To learn what to labor in. And that's what we're going to learn today by God's grace. I think this is a message that many of us can really use at this point in our life. I pray it'll be an encouragement to you. Let's look at chapter 3, beginning at verse 7. Really, verse 11 is our text, but we won't get to the text almost to the very end of the message. I want us to look through these verses because it'll all bring itself to a head. And you'll understand verses 9, 10, and 11 after we go through. We begin in Hebrews chapter 3 in verse 7. It says, "Wherefore, as the Holy Ghost saith today, if ye will hear His voice." You know, that's interesting. The Lord speaks and He speaks to you today. You know, some of you better listen today. Some of you need to listen up, so to speak. Today is another opportunity that God, in His mercy and in His grace, has allowed you to hear His word again. Don't harden your heart. Don't close up. Don't start thinking about a lot of other things. Today, if you will listen. Maybe today could be a day of freedom for you. Verse number 8, it says, "Wherefore, as the Holy Ghost saith today, if ye will hear His voice, harden not your hearts, as in the provocation, in the day of temptation, in the wilderness." Don't do what the people of Israel did so many years ago. After they had been saved out of Egypt, gone through the Red Sea. You know, it's something, they trusted God to get out of Egypt, but they never trusted God to go into His rest. And so many Christians are that way. So many believers have trusted God alone. They haven't included their works. They knew it was totally by Jesus Christ, and they've put their faith in entirely what Christ has done for them, and they were saved from sin. But you know what? They've never entered into that rest that God has promised. Don't harden your hearts. In other words, don't get stubborn. Don't get, you know, and the provocation there has to do with the rebellion that they had, that they rejected what God had for them. You know, matter of fact, I think it would do us well really quickly to turn back to Numbers chapter 13. Let's look at this verse one more time. "Harden not your hearts as in the provocation, in the day of temptation, in the wilderness, when your fathers tempted me, proved me, and saw my works 40 years. Wherefore I was grieved with that generation and said, they do always err in their heart, and they have not known my ways. So I swear in my wrath, they shall not enter into," and here's the first time it's mentioned in this passage, "my rest." Now, take your Bibles and turn back to Numbers chapter 13, if you would. Numbers chapter 13, let's see what we're talking about here that the writer of Hebrews mentions. And he says, don't harden your heart like they did when they rebelled about going into my rest. And in Numbers chapter 13, we see where they began to harden their heart and wouldn't do it. Numbers 13 and verse 2 is very important. It says, "Send thou men," Lord spoke to Moses and he told him to do this, "send thou men that they may search the land of Canaan." After they were delivered out of Egypt, they wandered a little bit. They didn't really wander. They were on their journey to the promised land. They had direction and purpose to get there. And then when they got there, after just a few weeks, just a short period of time, God told Moses, take 12 men, one leader from every one of the tribes, and have them go into the promised land. And let them see it's everything I promised them it was going to be. And let them come back and give a good report and encourage the people about, yes, it is what God says. It's a land flowing with milk and honey. It's a promised land. It's just like what God told Moses way back in Exodus chapter 3. Look at verse 2. "Send thou men that they may search the land of Canaan, which I give unto the children of Israel." Next to that verse, you might just want to mark in your Bible Exodus 3, 7, and 8. Let me just read that to you. But Exodus 3, 7, and 8 is where the promise was given. In Exodus 3, this is where Moses is before the burning bush, and he's called to go into Egypt. It says, "And the Lord said, I have surely seen the affliction of my people which are in Egypt, and have heard their cry by reason of their taskmasters, for I know their sorrows. And I am come down to deliver them out of the hand of the Egyptians and to bring them up out of that land onto a good land and a large, onto a land flowing with milk and honey, onto the place of the Canaanites and the Hittites and the Amorites and the Perizzites and the Hivites and the Jebusites. God promised them the land. The rest, God promised them that it was theirs, but they hardened their heart because of unbelief. They mention at the end of chapter 13, they said, yeah, we went to the land you told us to go to, Moses, but the people are strong in that land and very great. We're going to get wiped out if we go into that land. And they began to murmur and they began to complain and they began to have unbelief. In chapter 14 of Numbers, we see the same thing continues. And finally in verse 6, and Joshua the son of Nun and Caleb the son of Jephunneh, which were of them that searched the land, rent their clothes. And they spake unto all the company of the children of Israel, saying, the land which we passed through to search it, it is an exceeding good land. If the Lord delight in us, then he will bring us into this land and give it us, a land which floweth with milk and honey. Only rebel not ye against the Lord, neither fear ye the people of the land, for they are bread for us. Their defense is departed from them, and the Lord is with us. Fear them not. Jim, how was it that Joshua and Caleb had such faith? Well, all they did was believe the promise that was given to Moses. All they did was trust. Their labor was in trusting what the Lord had said that he was already going to give them. So now we go back to Hebrews chapter 3, and it says, harden not your hearts as in the provocation when they rebelled, in the day of temptation in the wilderness. Don't do what they did. Verse number 11, so I swear in my wrath, they shall not enter into my rest. Why? Because they murmured and they had unbelief. You know, a lot of times, if we were listing the worst sins in the world, and we said, give us the 10 worst sins you could think of, I would dare say that maybe on that list of 10, you'd never put murmuring or you'd never put unbelief. But those were the two sins that Israel committed that brought the wrath of God on his own children. And friend, I believe still today our Lord has not changed. I don't know of anything that will bring God's wrath more than a murmuring, complaining heart and spirit and unbelief in what God has already promised. Verse number 12. Take heed, brethren. This is believers now. Take heed, brethren, lest there be in any of you an evil heart. Jim, can a believer have an evil heart? According to Hebrews chapter 3:12, they can if they have unbelief. Take heed, brethren, lest there be in any of you an evil heart of unbelief in departing from the living God. But exhort, this is a good word, exhortation, admonish, encourage, lift up, edify, but exhort one another daily. You know why? Because we can get discouraged daily. We can get an unbelief daily, so we need to be encouraged daily. And Christians, that's why we need the body of Christ. That's why we need the fellowship. That's why every time we can, we ought to be in church. Why? Because we need the exhortation from the body of Christ. We need the fellowship. You know, to sneak in the back and then to leave right away and do that. And you know, sometimes I meet people that have been coming to this church for years, and I've never even known them. You know what? We need the body of Christ. We need to exhort one another. We need to encourage one another daily. If you have the great privilege of working in a full-time Christian ministry, what a blessing that is to be encouraged and exhorted by the brethren every day. And we need that. And sometimes we need admonishing. That's exhortation too. But exhort one another daily while it is called today, lest any of you be hardened. And how do you get hardened? Through the deceitfulness of sin. You know, sin is deceitful and it can creep in and you don't even see it and you're not aware of it. He says, that's why we need to exhort one another every day. Verse 14. For we are made, this is a key word, this is a key verse when we get to chapter 4. for we are made partakers of Christ. Now, a little bit later on, Lord willing, I'm going to show you, I think the rest is Jesus Christ. And I'm going to show you how that works. But I think this is a key verse. For we are made partakers of Christ. We have the victory already in Christ. If we hold the beginning of our confidence steadfast until the end. While it is said, today, if you will hear his voice, harden not your hearts, as in the provocation. For some, when they had heard, did provoke, howbeit not all that came out of Egypt by Moses. But with whom was he grieved 40 years? Was it not with them that had sinned, whose carcasses fell in the wilderness? Everyone from 20 years of age and older died in that wilderness, except for Joshua and Caleb, because they believed they could enter into that rest. Now, verse 18, and to whom swear he that they should not enter into his rest, but to them that believed not. Those are the ones that are never going to get into the rest. Is it is by faith, Christian brother. So we see that they could not enter in. Why? Jim, why did they never enter into the rest? Because of unbelief. The reason why they never experienced peace, the reason why they never got to the rest was one word: they didn't believe what God had already done for them. Whether it was their own performance, whether it was the enemies, it doesn't matter. Why they never experienced the rest of God is because they didn't really believe. You know, they believed God coming out of Egypt. They believed God going through the Red Sea, but they never trusted God to go into his rest. So many believers are that way as well. Christians. Chapter 4, verse 1. Let us therefore fear. Hey, let's be careful. Lest a promise being left us of entering into his rest, any of you should seem to come short of it. Hey, let's make sure. Let's be really careful here. You ought even be fearful that you don't fall into the same trap those people of Israel did, and they never experience that rest. Verse 2, for unto us was the gospel preached, as well as unto them. They heard it, and you've heard it. But the word preached did not profit them, not being mixed with faith in them that heard it. This is an important verse, Christian. It is not only the preaching of God's word that is important. It is the receiving of God's word that is important. In other words, if you hear truth and that truth is not mixed with faith, then my friend, the truth you hear, as good, as rich, as beautiful, as glorious as that truth may be, if it is not mixed with faith, it will have no profit. That's why it's not only hearing the preaching of the word, but it's believing what you've heard that is so important. Verse number 3, for we which have believed do enter into rest. As he said, as I have sworn in my wrath, if they shall enter into my rest. By the way, let's just take a rest for a moment, and I want you to see something. Have you noticed this rest? Two things that are really interesting about the rest. One is, it's always a noun. Now, when we think of the word rest, we usually think of the word rest. He's resting. Oh, take a rest. Have rest as a verb. But in the context, it's not being used as a verb. It's being used as a noun, as a person, place, or thing. And by the way, I think this rest could be all three of those things. It's a person in Christ. It is a place of peace in the Christian experience. And it is a thing. It is a rest. Rest is not being used as a verb here. It's being used as a noun. And we need to come to that place, that person, and that thing of rest. The second thing I want you to see about this rest, have you noticed all back in chapter 3, verse 11, my rest, verse 18, his rest, chapter 4, verse 1, his rest, chapter 4, verse 3, my rest, chapter 4, verse 5, my rest, chapter 4, verse 10, his rest. Hey, you know something? The source of this rest is the Lord. He gives you the rest. It isn't that we labor for the rest, we labor to enter into what he's already given us. We're getting close now to verse 11. So notice a couple things about the rest. The rest is a noun, and it is his. If they shall enter into my rest. Verse 4. For he spake in a certain place of the seventh day on this wise, and God did rest the seventh day from all his works. Now this is an important analogy that's used here by the writer of Hebrews. He's comparing this rest to after what the Lord had. Remember, when the Lord wasn't tired, by the way, after 6 days of creation. He spoke the words and it was created. He didn't rest on the seventh day because he was tired. He rested on the seventh day to enjoy what he has created. Oh, Christian friend, this is the rest that we must enter. What most of us are doing are still striving in the Christian life. And we're not striving against the devil. We're not striving against the flesh. We're striving against God. We're fighting God in trying to get a rest, but we're not trusting him for what he's already done for us. Just like the Lord on the seventh day rested to enjoy what he had already accomplished. So we as Christians ought to rest and enjoy what Jesus Christ has already accomplished for us on the cross. Continuing on now. And in this place, verse 5, and in this place again, if they shall enter into my rest. Seeing therefore it remaineth that some must enter therein, and they to whom it was first preached entered not in because of unbelief. Again, he limiteth a certain day, saying in David's time now. Today, after so long a time, as it is said, today, if ye will hear his voice, harden not your hearts. For if Joshua had given them rest, now we're talking about being in the promised land, then would he not afterward have spoken of another day? There, now our text, there remaineth, that means there always was, there is, and there always will be. There remaineth, therefore, a rest to the people of God. Now wait, lest ye be confused. This is very important. Jim, isn't the rest going in the promised land only a picture of the rest? The actual going in the promised land was not Israel's rest. It was only a picture of the rest that was to come. Now, could they have had that rest that was to come? Yes, it says that they had it then. They could have had it at David's time, and they could have it now. But the rest of going into the promised land itself was not their rest. It was only a picture of the rest. That's why, for if Joshua had given them the rest, then he would not have afterward have spoken of another day. But there still is another day. There remaineth therefore a rest to the people of God. For he that is entered into his rest, he also hath ceased from his own works as God did from his. In other words, Christian, there is a rest that is not the promised land. There is a rest in a person. And that rest in the person that we are partakers, chapter 3, verse 14, we are made partakers of Christ. Our rest is what Christ has already done for us. And then we come to verse 11. Let us labor, therefore, to enter into that rest, lest any man fall after the same example of unbelief. Jim, I don't understand the labor part, though. I know. It has taken me years to understand it as well. How do you labor to rest? And I don't know if I have the answer, but I just like to use a little word acrostic, the word rest, and give you four ways to labor to rest, if I could. R-E-S-T. How do you, Jim, how do you labor to rest? Well, here's how I think you do it. Number one, R, remember the Redeemer. Remember the Redeemer. You see, the rest is Jesus Christ. And the more that we try to do our self-effort, we are forcing Christ out of our life. And you know, I was thinking something. It is hard to remember the Redeemer. And I don't put redeemer just because it's an R. Redeemer's a good word. Redeemer means that he purchased it. Redeemer means that he bought it. What? Know ye not that your body is the temple of the Holy Ghost and that ye are not your own? For ye have been bought with a price. There's been a redemption for you. You have been purchased by God. It's already been paid for. All of the debt of your sin, it's taken care of. Jesus Christ paid your debt. He redeemed you. You still don't have, well, I think I still better live good because I got a little bit of debt yet. No, you don't have any debt. Remember the Redeemer. And we have to labor to do that. I find myself, when I read the Scriptures, I'm pushing Christ out of the Scriptures. I think, okay, biblical leadership. Oh, that's Nehemiah, that's Joshua. No, Jim, Jesus Christ is the greatest example of biblical leadership. Okay, patience. Well, that's Job and that's Moses. No, Jim. Jesus Christ is the greatest example of patience. Moses and Job are just examples of what Christ did. You know, sometimes when we read Scripture, we can forget the Redeemer. We should see Jesus Christ on every page of Scripture. Everything in the tabernacle, picture of Christ. Temple, picture of Christ. All the feasts, picture of Christ. All the sacrifices, picture of Christ. It is Christ that we must not forget. We must not forget his redemption. Don't you think that's why he had us have the Lord's table? And the best we can, we try to do the Lord's table once a month so that we can remember what he's done for us. It is so important to remember the Redeemer in order to have this rest. And we have to labor to remember the Redeemer because it's so quickly forgotten. And by the way, our world sure doesn't help us, does it? Everything, the only time you hear the name of Jesus Christ is when it's used as a swear word. This world has pushed Jesus Christ out of itself. My friend, in order to have rest, we must labor to enter into that rest. The way to labor is, number one, remember the Redeemer. Put Christ back in, not only your Scripture, put Christ back in your ministry. You know, really, when was the last time you went to class and taught by the power of the Holy Spirit? You taught for Jesus Christ, understanding it's Christ why I'm here. It's Christ why I'm doing this. It's Jesus Christ that gave us our daily food. It's Jesus Christ who did this for us. It's Jesus Christ who's brought us together. Even at Christmas time, we were able to push sometimes Christ out of Christmas. My friend, let's not push Christ out of our ministry. Let's not put Christ out of the job and the ministries that God has given us as a parent. You know, we can push Christ out of our family. Well, we don't want to get, you know, this or that, or we got to, we get so busy. We can push Christ out of relationships. Psalm 34:3, when somebody gets married, I like to quote Psalm 34:3 a lot of times at the wedding ceremony. Oh, magnify the Lord with me and let us exalt his name together. You know, sometimes I forgot. The reason why Marilee and I got married was to magnify Jesus Christ. You know, that was the main reason I enjoyed her companionship. She was my best friend and still is. Oh, I wanted to spend the rest of my life with her. But do you know why I married Marilee? Was to magnify Jesus Christ together. Oh, magnify the Lord with me and let us exalt his name together. You see, Jesus Christ can get pushed out of our lives. Remember the Redeemer. Empty yourself. Empty yourself. And that takes labor. God's job is to fill, our job is to empty. Take your Bibles and turn to 2 Kings chapter 4. We'll come back to Hebrews in just a moment. 2 Kings chapter 4. Empty yourself. You know, I was thinking about something. If someone was to get into my shoes, they couldn't do it right now. Nobody here could get into my shoes right now. Why? Because I'm filling these shoes. I've got to empty myself of my shoes before anyone else can get into my shoes. And you know what? In order to be filled, it is our job to empty. And we must labor to enter into his rest. Well, Jim, how do you labor? One, you remember the Redeemer. Number two, you empty yourself. In 2 Kings chapter 4, we have a great story about a widow who comes to Elisha and asks for help. Said that she was married to a preacher boy, and he died. And she comes to him. She's got a couple boys. And she comes to Elisha for help. And Elisha says, well, what do you have? She says, all I have is a cruse of oil. And Elisha says, you go back to your house. And you get every vessel you can and you start pouring that oil. And that oil will pour into every one of those vessels. Verse number 6, and it came to pass when the vessel

0: Holy Spirit. And the Holy Spirit stops if there's no emptiness. My friend, He can only fill that which is empty. Do you want God to continue to work in your life? Oh, Jim, this past week was one of the greatest weeks I've had in a long time in my spiritual journey. What do I need to do to keep it? Oh, my friend, it's up to His rest. But how do you labor to get into His rest? Number one, remember the Redeemer. Number two, empty yourself. Number three, stay sensitive to the Holy Spirit. Stay sensitive to the Holy Spirit. Now, I think that goes by listening to our conscience. According to Romans chapter 9 and verse number 1, Paul says that the witness of the Holy Spirit was in his conscience. And when the Holy Spirit works in our conscience, He'll say, "You shouldn't have said that. Go over and witness to that person. Go do this thing. Go to that individual." Whatever your conscience tells you, it's the Holy Spirit speaking in your conscience. That's what Paul said when he says, "I have lived a life that has never offended the conscience." Now, what does that mean? That he never sinned? No. That when the conscience said, "You shouldn't have done that, get it right," he got it right. He listens. He was sensitive to the Spirit. Christian friend, we must labor to enter into His rest. And one of the ways we do that is staying sensitive to the Spirit's leading throughout the course of the week. God will tell you certain things. I want to tell you this. Do you know the greatest joy of this last week for me was not the preaching of the Word? It was the doing of the Word. In other words, now we got to be careful here. We don't want to labor and make it ourselves again. But here's what I did. This week, the greatest joys wasn't being in the services and hearing Dr. Flanders preach. The greatest joy was going through the week and the Holy Spirit would touch my heart about something. I said, "Okay, I'll do it." Now, there were times I failed this week. There were times I didn't do. But you know what? Overall, I was sensitive to the Spirit of God. And my labor to enter into His rest is just do what the Spirit of God tells you to do, and then He'll empower you to do it. That we don't live in our own works, in our own flesh, but that we just say, that we just are sensitive to the Spirit's leading. And then finally, T, trust in the Word. Trust in His promises. Trust the promises of God. This is how you labor to enter into that rest. Let us labor. Remember the Redeemer. Empty yourself. Stay sensitive to the Spirit and trust in the Word. Take His promises and say, "God, I believe it." The only reason why they didn't enter into His rest was because of unbelief. God's Word needs to speak to you. And by the way, the only way it can speak to you, friend, is if you get in it. And you're not going to just be able to get fed from church. You have to get into the Bible. You have to read the Bible. You have to study the Word of God. And as you read and study, you believe it. And you trust in it. And that's our labor to enter into the rest. Christian, this is not a difficult life. That God's already paid it. God's already took care of it. All we have to do is labor to enter into the rest that has been given to us as Christians. Remember the Redeemer. Empty yourself. Stay sensitive to the Spirit of God through the course of the week and trust His Word. And my friend, you will enter into that rest that is given to all children of God. Are you frustrated? Are you struggling? Is there a battle going on? There shouldn't be. Let us rest. Come unto me, all ye that labor and are heavy laden, and I will give you rest.
1: 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And now, a sermon from a past chapel at Pensacola Christian College.
2: If you would, take your Bibles and turn with me to the book of James chapter 1 this morning. Take your Bibles and turn with me to the book of James chapter 1. As we turn to James chapter 1, I want to preach a message to you entitled, Passing the Test. Passing the Test. Are you there yet? When's this going to be over? Why does it have to take so long?

0: I was a student here at Pensacola Christian. Home for me was in Marietta, Ohio, Parkersburg, West Virginia, that area. And the drive for us was, I don't know, 15 plus hours. It depended if it was winter or if it was going home for summer break, how long it took to get home. In the winter, sometimes we'd hit a snowstorm and that really slow us down. One time it took us more than 24 hours to make it back. If we really, really, really wanted to get home, sometimes we did it a little faster, maybe in 12 and a half or 13 hours. Don't ask me how fast we were driving. Sometimes I can get impatient. How about you? Sometimes I just don't like things to take long. I really don't like to be, I guess, put out. I don't really like to be uncomfortable. I'd like to speak to you this morning here out of James chapter 1, and we're going to start reading in verse number 2 in just a moment, about the idea that trials and temptations are inevitable, but God wants you to grow through them. Trials and temptations are inevitable, if you will, tests, but God wants you to grow through them. I'm in James chapter 1, starting in verse 2, my brethren, count it all joy when you fall into diverse temptations, knowing this, that the trying of your faith worketh patience. But let patience have her perfect work, that ye may be perfect and entire and wanting nothing. If any of you lack wisdom, let him ask of God, that giveth to all men liberally and upbraideth not, and it shall be given him. But let him ask in faith, nothing wavering. For he that wavereth is like a wave of the sea driven with the wind and tossed. For let not that man think he shall receive anything of the Lord. A double-minded man is unstable in all his ways. Let the brother of low degree rejoice in that he is exalted, but the rich in that he is made low, because as the flower of the grass he shall pass away. For the sun is no sooner risen with a burning heat, but wherewith the grass, but it withereth the grass, and the flower thereof falleth, and the grace of the fashion of it perisheth, so also shall the rich be man fade away in his ways. Blessed is the man that endureth temptation. For when he's tried, he shall receive the crown of life, which the Lord hath promised to them that love him. Father, in these next couple of moments, we ask that you would draw our attention to the passage, to the message of these verses, and may we walk away knowing more about you and being committed to doing life your way. We pray these things in Jesus' name. Amen. Imagine what it'd be like here on campus if we were attending a school where you didn't have to study. Imagine that when you went to class to take a test, you were guaranteed 100% as you sat down. There wasn't anything you were going to need to do. Wouldn't that just be great? Perhaps I've thought something like that a little bit, but actually it wouldn't be. The purpose of us being here is to learn. And one of the more effective tools for me, maybe this is true for you, one of the more effective tools for me in putting the time and the effort and the energy into something is knowing there's a time coming when something's due. A little bit of that stress or a little bit of that pressure, it kind of helps. Here on campus, frequently we have tests. We just came through midterm exams. Everybody do as well as you wanted to do on those? There's still some time in the semester if maybe the results of the test were not exactly what you were expecting or not exactly what you wanted. When I was growing up, my dad and granddad had a cross-country pipeline construction company. And what they did was they would work for the gas companies, natural gas companies, putting pipeline, sometimes 4, 6, 8, 10, 12-inch steel pipelines through the mountains of West Virginia, southeastern Ohio, maybe Kentucky, occasionally into Pennsylvania, and they would go up and down and over some really rough areas, but before they covered the lines up, they would do what they called a pressure test. They would have inspectors that made sure all the welds and putting the pipe together, that all those welds were done well. They would put caps on the one end of a line, and they go down with the machine on the other end, and they fill it with pressure in excess of what the pressure was going to be for the natural gas. And then they would put it on test for sometimes 24 hours, sometimes 48 hours. And I can remember going with my dad on a weekend, sometimes back up to the job site to go check the gauges to see if the line was still holding the pressure. A test that was done to see if everything's still holding. If there's a leak, by the way, now we have to figure out where it is. And sometimes there would be something special in what they put in the lines that would perhaps give them a clue, some dye or something else along those lines, so they could figure out where the leak might be. Trials and temptations are inevitable. Test, if you will. But God wants you to grow through them. Take a look with me again here at James chapter 1, verse 2. As I suggest to you that God wants you to grow through trials, and we try to answer the question, how can you grow through trials? I would suggest by taking three steps that are found here in this passage. Starting in verse number 2, James says, my brethren, count it all joy when you fall into divers temptations. All too often, trials prompt groanings and complaints. Anybody in here, you just love preparing for a test? I mean, I actually was one of those students who enjoyed midterms. I enjoyed finals. I enjoyed some of that pressure. I kind of felt like it brought out the best in me, but I know that that's not the common or the natural thing. I love kind of the adrenaline rush that came from all the preparation. And then there was a little bit of letdown when the semester was finally over. Often, though, and this is more true for most of my life, when I find myself in a stressful situation or I find myself under pressure, which is what James is talking about here, I don't know that I have always enjoyed that. James, for context's sake, is the pastor of the church at Jerusalem. He writes to believers, Jewish believers that have been scattered abroad. They're no longer in Jerusalem, and they've been scattered lots of different places. Life's kind of gotten rough for the Jewish Christians. A lot of them have lost their jobs. A lot of them have had to find it hard to be able to continue to live where they used to live. There is some persecution that might even put their life in danger in some places, but life has gotten really hard. The book of James talks to us about temptations here at the beginning of chapter 1. Then we go down further in in verse number 12 and verse number 13, and the testing or the temptations are a different kind. The ones that we talk about here in these first few verses are more the outside, outward kind of pressure things, tests where something comes into our life that might be challenging or it might be difficult. And then later in the chapter, he talks about the issues that frequently are much more moral, where an obstacle is set in front of us or appears there, and you and I, if we make the wrong choice, we're going to sin. But right now, James is talking to a group of believers who have some difficult things in their life. They're going through tests. They're going through trials. They're going through these temptations, as he says. And he provides an instruction that it's kind of hard to hear at first. I would suggest to you, based on the passage, that what James says the believer, the Christian, should do when we face some of these hard, difficult, challenging situations is make the choice to have the right attitude. Here last week, week before last, I was in conversation with a student and was talking about something that was going on in his life. The individual was joking with me. I was joking with them. But I thought of something I had heard earlier in the day. And so I threw the comment back, I choose joy. That's what somebody had said earlier, and I repeated to the student. The student was having fun with me. I was having fun with the student. I choose joy. That's one thing to say when we're kind of joking around. It's one thing to say when others are going through the problem and you're not the one that's going through the problem. It's something else to make a choice that the way I'm going to approach what I'm going through right now is I'm going to make the choice that I'm not going to go down with it. I'm going to make the choice that I'm going to go ahead and stand here and believe that my God is good no matter what I'm facing. All too often, trials, they prompt groanings and complaints. These kinds of responses, they don't contribute to Christian maturity, which is, quite honestly, one of the themes that runs through the book of James. And if I could do something for you today, and I don't have the ability to do this for you, but if I could, what I would love to do is help you take the next step in maturity in your life. Not that you're immature, because I have to learn this lesson just like you have to learn this lesson. But as I face a challenge, as you face a challenge to choose the right attitude in the trial, and James suggests that the appropriate attitude as they face what are truly some unpleasant circumstances is to count it all joy. The persecuted Jewish believers that are scattered among the pagan people now, James gave the surprising advice to consider, to think about, to choose it as if it were pure joy, all joy. Whenever you face trials, trials should be faced with an attitude of joy. Trials should not be seen as a punishment. Trials shouldn't be seen as a curse, but something that prompts you and me to rejoice. Now, it may seem a little bit absurd to you right now if I go back to the idea of a test here on campus. Any of you taking a class this semester that you're finding particularly challenging? Anybody at all taking a class you find particularly challenging? I challenge you to think of the next test that's coming up as something you're going to choose to find joy in. Well, that seems strange at first as we have the conversation, but the purpose of the test is a good thing. I understand there are more tests in life than the tests that you take in the classroom. In fact, some of you have faced tests this semester that have been much greater than the tests that you have faced in the classroom. Some of you are facing some real challenges. Some of you are facing, quite honestly, some issues at home, or perhaps some issues with family members. Maybe you have run into some challenges even here on campus with another student, with a work supervisor. You're not quite sure what to do with something that's going on in your life. You would really want to do what's right, but this is hard. I read here in the last couple of days that the purpose of tests is not to see if somebody fails. The purpose of a test is to provide an opportunity to succeed. The purpose of the test is not just to see if you'll fail. The passage is going to say, my brethren, count it all joy when you fall into diverse temptations. When you approach, the verb would have us think of, we're looking at it, we're facing it. When we interact with something that's a challenge, when we interact with something that's physically challenging, when we interact with something that's going to cause us great grief potentially, count it joy. Count it joy. It's important for us to understand that James, as he preaches this message to the believers that are here, he's not coming at it and being overly harsh. And you Christians out there, buckle up. Come on, I want you to have some joy. Notice how he addresses them. Brothers, my brethren, here is the advice of somebody who has been the half-brother Jesus, who's come into a personal relationship with Jesus Christ as his Savior, and he speaks tenderly, he speaks gently to those that he knows are going through some challenges. And he says, brothers, I have some advice for you. I have some direction for you. This right here is God's plan for how you can go through this challenge that you're facing today. Count it joy. You don't have to find the challenge itself to be pleasant to count it joy. But you can count it as something that has value. You can count it as something that God Himself is allowing and has brought to your life, and that God is seeking to accomplish something through it and by it as you're there. It's clear that the reference that he's speaking about are to the external trials, to test of stamina. How you doing? Whether it be classes or whether it be something else that you're facing here today, how you doing with the challenges that you're facing right now? I'd like to offer you some hope. I'd like to offer you some hope. There's a Bible way that you can walk through the challenges of life. And that Bible way starts with you choosing the right attitude about the trial that you're going through. I choose joy. I choose to believe that God Himself is going to work through this. I choose to believe that this right here is something that is going to be used by God in some way. I might not yet understand what that is, but I'm not going to run from the challenge that I'm facing. Instead, I'm going to walk in the direction where, as opposed to running and hiding and cowering, I will instead choose joy. My brethren, count it all joy when you fall into diverse temptations. But I'd suggest to you in the next couple of verses, in verses 3 and 4, that the next step that you should take is to consider the advantages of going through trials. Consider the advantages of going through trials, the advantages of going through tests. James continues, knowing this, that the trying of your faith worketh patience. But let patience have her perfect work, that ye may be perfect and entire, wanting nothing. Consider the advantages of going through trials. Choose the right attitude in trials, but consider the advantages of going through trials. Christians can face trials with joy because they are rich, or there are rich advantages from these testings. Trials, taken rightly, produce endurance. Trials taken rightly produce endurance. Where are the seniors in here today? Anybody, any seniors in here? You can wave a hand. It's hard for me to see. Oh, there, I've got some hands. Seniors, all right. Seniors, you probably are taking some classes this semester that are kind of tough. Wouldn't it be great if you could go back and take some of those classes you took your freshman year? Wouldn't it be, somebody said no. Wouldn't it be great if you could go back and you could take some of those classes where the tests were a little bit easier than the ones you're facing right now? And some of you are saying, what in the world are you talking about? My tests right now are hard. The fact is that through the course of your college program, that you develop some ability. You develop some endurance. Some things that you used to find hard aren't as hard now as they used to be. For the same amount of effort that you once put into it, you're able to accomplish a whole lot more work. Or now you have the ability to stay in a studying place, or now you're able to spend more time on a project with unbroken time. You have more endurance. The passage says, and again, I'm comparing this to a test that you might take here on campus, but it's much greater than just that. Knowing this, that the trying of your faith, if you will, the testing of your faith, worketh patience. But let patience have her perfect work. Now, when we hear that word patience, lots of things come into our mind. And patience is more than just learning how to wait. Boy, he has so much patience. Or boy, she has so much patience. And when we hear somebody say that, we think, that person, they're just really good at waiting. I'm not good at waiting, but they're really good at waiting. They have so much patience. Well, patience is more than just a capacity or a special capacity to be able to wait. Patience involves being able to handle whatever is going on while you wait. It's endurance. In fact, it's a steadfast kind of endurance. I would submit to you that sometimes one of the hardest things in the world to do is to wait. Waiting doesn't mean climbing the walls. Waiting doesn't mean trying everything that's out there because my world is out of control. A steadfast kind of endurance. The trying of your faith, walking through the test of life, James says, the trying of your faith takes you to a place where something is developed in your life. And what's developed in your life, called here, is patience. What's developed in your life is endurance. And James would say this is not some new revelation. He's simply reminding them, look how it says in verse number 3, knowing this, if you will, you already know this. You already know this. There are some guys that get up really early in the morning, some ladies that get up really early in the morning, and you go to the gym, and you put some time in. Understanding that as you put the time in, as you work, as you put your body under a load, as your body is tested, it will produce something, more endurance. There are some of you who are runners, And you'll go out and it's nothing for you to go out and run 3 miles, 5 miles, 7 miles in a morning, some of you. You have taken the time to build up some endurance. Some of you have run some incredibly long races where you lay down a bunch of miles in a week. And then on the week of the race, you cut back. And you've had a plan of more miles and less miles and more miles and less miles. And then the week of the race, you cut back so that the miles in your legs this week are all being reserved for that special day. Knowing this, you already know this, that the trying of your faith worketh patience, produces endurance. But what's being tried here is faith. The trial of your faith. In some ways, I might be tempted to think of faith as being something like gold. I mean, when the gold is tried, it comes out pure. When your trust, when your faith is put under the test and you stick with it, that is, you continue to trust God, you continue to believe, there is something that is of immense value and worth that is produced in you, and that right there is endurance, steadfastness, patience, in the Christian life. I'll be the first to tell you, I don't like to have major challenges in my life to my faith. It's not something that I immediately sign up for. Lord, would you please give me another challenge today? I love having challenges. Count it all joy. But I can see when those challenges come, and they do come because they're part of God's plan for you and me, so that we'll be what God wants us to be. I can see that God is doing something. Yes, but you don't understand what's come into my life. You don't know what that person said to me. You don't know what that person did. You don't understand how much I've been hurt. I assure you that these first century Christians, they've experienced something that's very tough, and they've lost some relationships, and they've gone through some things that are incredibly painful. Some of them have been displaced. Now they're someplace else. Know this, that the trying of your faith, it produces something, it develops, it works patience. Notice what it says, though, in verse 4. But let patience have a perfect work. So I'm tried. And as I'm tried, and I stand faithful in that, it produces something in my life, and that which is produced is going to continue to do a work in my life. That's what James is saying to us. But let patience, that endurance, have her perfect work, or that ye may be perfect and entire, wanting nothing. It seems that this is God's plan for you, that you're going to go through challenges. Oh, Lord, please deliver me. Sometimes we get more excited that we've been delivered from a test than that God helped us walk through a test. I don't want to discourage anybody in this room. And by the way, feel free before the Lord to talk about every situation. We'll say a bit more about that in a moment. But feel free to talk about God or talk to God about every situation that comes up in your life. But sometimes when we pray and, Lord, please take this from me, that's not God's will for you. In fact, that wouldn't even be what's best for you. What's best for you, what's best for me, is to keep walking a path where we go through something that's challenging, we go through something that's difficult. I remember when I was the summer between my junior and senior years in high school, I was traveling with a Christian drama team, the Academy of Arts, based out of Taylor, South Carolina, and some of you are familiar with them. And they traveled around from church to church, putting on Christian dramas most of the time, churches across the country. I was traveling at that point in time in South Carolina, and we're getting ready to get up for that first night in a church, and I was scared. I was playing the part of David, King David, in a play called David the King. And as I'm there on the stage, we started having some technical difficulties. We were early in the summer. A group of high school students, maybe a couple of college students, and our leaders were staff. There were 15 of us that were there at the church. And we were so excited, but I'm scared. And I remember having stage fright, severe stage fright. I'm an incredibly shy person. In fact, it's easier for me to talk to many of you sometimes than it is for me to talk to one person. And I've learned how to talk to people, but it's easy for me to get nervous, or it's easy for me to have some stage fright, and I had to learn not to run. And with so many issues in life, not to run. You see, God had a plan for me the same way that God has a plan for you. And God's plan for me was that at one point in time, I would stand right here. God's plan for me would be at some point in time, I would stand in a classroom. God's plan for me was that at one point in time, that I'd be a pastor and I would stand in front of lots of people. But also that more frequently, I'd be one-on-one with somebody. And I'd have conversation and look for ways to make them feel comfortable so that we could sit down with God's word and we could work and find solutions to life's problems. But let patience have her perfect work, that ye may be perfect and entire, wanting nothing. That endurance, that staying put, that continuing to trust God through the midst of that challenge, it does a work in us as God continues to prepare us and make us, strengthen us to be who he wants us to be. Students, you can trust God. Students, you can trust God. You can trust him through this trial. You can count it joy, and you can trust him that he's going to do the work in you that he desires to do. I've suggested to you here today that trials and temptations, tests, if you will, they're inevitable. God wants you to grow through them. How do you grow through them? By making the choice to have the right attitude in the trial, by considering the advantages of going through the trial, and then finally, by calling for assistance in the trial. Calling for assistance in the trial. To those who feel confused or frustrated by the high goal of lacking nothing. It says, but let patience have her perfect work, that you may be perfect and entire, wanting nothing. God has the ability to do everything that he wants to do in my life by what he takes me through. As I develop a relationship with him, yes, that's hard. That's incredibly hard. How do I do that? How do I go through that? Well, verse 5, if any of you lack wisdom, let him ask of God, that giveth to all men liberally and upbraideth not, and it shall be given him. The natural question so often when we're facing a challenging situation is to ask the question, why? And I get that. But many times, most of the time, it's the wrong question. I'm not saying that there won't be a time that you will know why you will go through a particular situation. Sometimes we will, and sometimes we won't. This passage doesn't say, if you're going through a very hard situation, and if you just ask God why you're going through it, that he will tell you. It's not what it's claiming. I have gone through some things in my life. You've probably gone through some things in your life, and maybe you've even asked that question, and you didn't get it answered exactly, at least not in time. But if you lack wisdom about what's going on, if you lack wisdom about how to do what God wants you to do right now as you're going through this situation, there is a sweet place that you can go. You're able to approach the one who loved you so much that he sent his son Jesus to die for you. You're able to approach the one who loves you so much that he sent the Holy Spirit of God to take up residence inside of you after you place your faith and your trust in Jesus Christ to be your Savior. You have access to the one that's able to be a comforter. If you lack wisdom, let him ask of God that giveth to all men liberally and upbraideth not. You see, I can go to God and I can be honest with him. Throughout the years, whether it be church member or whether it be students, and they would come up to me and they have questions, and sometimes they're a little bit upset or a little bit frustrated with God. Individuals said, I can't tell God how I feel. My suggestion has been to go ahead and tell God how you feel. Better to be speaking to him than not to be speaking to him. I'm not suggesting that you be disrespectful to God, but if you lack wisdom, you're wanting to do it with joy, that is, go through this trial. You're wanting the benefits of this situation for God to work it out in your life. Then go to God and ask him for the wisdom. There is a difference between wisdom and knowledge. There is some knowledge that's associated with wisdom, but wisdom is understanding Wisdom is not just knowing, not understanding why, but understanding what. You know what God's doing? God's taking the situation of life and he's using it by his design in your life to conform you to the image of Jesus Christ. The process of sanctification is taking place, that process whereby I become more like Jesus Christ. If any of you lack wisdom, let him ask of God that giveth to all men liberally and upbraideth not, and it shall be given to him. I've used my time today, but I've suggested to you that trials and temptations are inevitable. God wants you to grow through them. And so I leave you with a final question. Will you make the choice today to grow through your trials and your tests?
1: This is Rejoice Pulpit. Up next, a sermon from the former pastor of Campus Church, Dr. Joel Mullenix.
2: It was a beautiful night, I think. Even though it was in the darkness of the night watches, it took place near the little city called the City of David, Bethlehem, whose name means house of bread. And on this night, the one who would come to be known as the bread of life was to be born. I do think it was a dark night there in the shepherd's fields. The shepherd's fields at Bethlehem are located down in a bowl-like basin nestled beneath the hills of Galilee. As you look up toward Bethlehem from the shepherd's fields, they are outlined against the sky to the west. And I think on this night, as this event took place, as the shepherds occasionally gazed upward in that direction, they could perhaps see the skyline of that little town silhouetted against the darkness of the night. I think it was beautiful. I think I can almost smell the fragrance of the freshness of God's creation out there in the shepherd's fields. If you will take off your sandals with me, I think you might feel the dew that's located on the grass beneath your feet. What a beautiful night. Dark, yet the stars which Jesus had created are shimmering in the sky up above. The sheep, some of them perhaps grazing, but most likely gathered together for the night, are being guarded by the shepherds. And as the custom of the day was, some of the shepherds were probably sleeping while others were taking the watch during different portions of the night. And then the Gospel of Luke, which we love so very much, tells us the facts of the event as it took place. As the shepherds were there in the field, keeping watch over their flock by night, suddenly the angel of the Lord appeared. And the glory of the Lord shone round about them. The darkness was split by this radiance of the glory of God. The shepherds were instantly startled and then very afraid. And I can imagine their fear as their night was broken by this sudden appearance of this mighty angel. It may have been Gabriel, many Bible students believe, because Gabriel was the one God seemed to use most often to make his announcements to men. And this angel of the Lord came. And the angel said to them, "Fear not, don't be afraid." I can almost see the shepherds almost cowering in fear. I think we would have been startled and astonished had we been there on that night. But he tells them not to be afraid because he said, "I have come to bring you good news. Tidings," he said, "of great joy, which shall be to all people." And then he said to them, that there in Bethlehem, the city of David, unto them on this night was born a Savior, which is Christ the Lord. Now that is a meaningful and startling declaration. First of all, he did not announce that a king was born. We have many wonderful Christmas carols about a king, and surely Jesus is the King of Kings and Lord of Lords, and I love those Christmas carols. But the announcement which this angel made was not of a king which had been born, because he did not come on this occasion to take the government of Israel and the world, as he will someday, but rather the angel gave an even greater announcement. Mankind needed something worse than a king. Mankind needed something to prepare them for his kingship. Man needed forgiveness of sins. Man needed a savior. And so he announced that a savior was born, and he told who this savior was, which is Christ. That's his title. Christ, the Messiah, the one who was prophesied throughout the Old Testament, beginning in Genesis chapter 3, and prophesied so many times over in his coming. And so this angel announced to the shepherds that the Savior was born on this night, and he told them where they would find him. He would not be born in a king's palace. The angels did not come and announce this in a king's palace. He came and announced it to common shepherds, poor men, and he announced that they would find this baby wrapped in swaddling clothes, lying in a manger. And so that's where the shepherds found him. The Bible tells us that God uses the weak things of this world to confound the mighty. Jesus came to save whosoever will, but so many times those who will are among the weaker of this world, the poorer of this world. Some rich men are saved, some prominent influential men are saved, but more often it's the common people who recognize their need and will come to Jesus. But he came for whosoever will. And then the Bible tells us that suddenly there was with the angel a multitude of the heavenly host. I do not know how many angels appeared there, but in my mind's eye, I really see the sky filled with angels from horizon to horizon, the whole sky filled with them. Hebrews chapter 1, verse 6 tells us that at the birth of the Lord Jesus Christ, all of God's angels praised him. Now, some of them could have still been in their heavenly abode, but in my mind's eye, I see those angels. And the book of Revelation tells us that the number of God's angels is 10,000 times 10,000 and thousands of thousands. You can't multiply that out. If you were to multiply 10,000 times 10,000, what do you get? 100 million, something like that. And then in addition to that, there are many more. So I put it down as 100 million plus plus. As I read that scripture. And suddenly the sky is filled from horizon to horizon with these wonderful angels praising God and saying, "Glory to God in the highest, and on earth peace, goodwill toward men." Now, we don't have peace on earth today. Many times goodwill is lacking in human society. But the angels in that great heavenly choir were not necessarily announcing peace between men. They were announcing God's spirit toward man, God's attitude toward men, men and women who are sinners, every man, woman, boy, and girl ever born into this world since Adam, a sinner. But God does not hate you, dear friend. He loves you. He loves you so much that on that night, 2,000 years ago, he sent his only begotten Son, the great God of glory, and all of the angels of heaven rejoiced when the announcement was made that he was born. And so we have that great choir. I think it was music. The Bible does not specify that explicitly here, but that has always been the tradition in the Bible-believing church since early in church history. And if you go back to your Bibles and note praise to God, you will discover that scores of time praise is linked with singing. You will find it in the Old Testament, beginning in the book of Judges, and in the books of Samuel and the books of Chronicles. You move over to the Psalms and you find praises associated with music and singing. You move to the prophets. Isaiah speaks of praise that way with music. Jeremiah does so. Throughout the Old Testament and even into the New Testament, praise to God and singing are linked together. So it has always been in the church. As we praise God, we lift our voices in song to Him. And so I believe we're on good ground in thinking that on that night, this great choir of angels was not a reader's theater. It was a great choir of music such as man has never heard. And so on that night, 2,000 years ago, when the Savior was born, Jesus Christ, our God, the only true God, the angels sang. That's not the only time in Scripture we find angels singing. They are recorded as singing on three occasions. And the first occasion occurred some 4,000 years prior to this event on that first Christmas Eve, as we think of it. And that was at the creation of this world. If you have your Bibles and we'll turn back to the book of Job, you'll find the description of that. In Job chapter 38, we read these questions which God posed to Job. We read in chapter 38 of Job, beginning with verse 4, God asked Job, "Where wast thou when I laid the foundations of the earth? Declare if thou hast understanding. Who hath laid the measures thereof, if thou knowest? Or who hath stretched the line upon it? Whereupon are the foundations thereof fastened? Or who laid the cornerstone thereof when the morning stars sang together and all the sons of God shouted for joy?" And so we find record of the angels singing. The morning stars, the sons of God. Angels are the sons of God, not like Jesus and not like we are by birth, but they are sons of God as Adam was originally by creation. And so that references a time 4,000 years prior to that first Christmas at Bethlehem. The work of the Lord Jesus Christ in creation, and I say the Lord Jesus Christ because the Bible declares directly that He is the one who created all things. And that work of creation by the Lord Jesus Christ is chronicled for us in the first chapter of the Bible, Genesis chapter 1. It's given to us in rather broad terms, though with some real specifics. And that creation took place in a time frame of 6 days as the Lord spoke this world and the surrounding worlds that we know into existence. But the book of Job records something else about it. God did not just haphazardly bring this world into existence. Jesus, who is the all-wise God, put a lot of thought into it, as we would express it in human language, because Job speaks in Job chapter 38, Job speaks of his planting the foundations of this world. Turn back there again, if you would, please, with me, and look at the wording of it. Job chapter 38. The Bible speaks of God's creation of this world, the Lord Jesus Christ, much as an architect designs a building which he's going to construct. When an architect is building a beautiful building such as this Crown Center, which we enjoy today, he does not begin by just driving a truck up to the site. He does not begin by just getting out his hammer and saws and going to work. Before the contractors ever begin their work, the architect behind the scenes designs it. There is much thought which goes into it. And he designs the composition of it. He designs the fashion of it. He lays the foundation of it. He places the cornerstone in place. We use different kinds of construction for that today, but back in Bible times, there actually was a stone which was designated as the cornerstone, which bore the weight of much of the building and provided the basis for the strength of that building. And so an architect, when he builds a building, does not just haphazardly begin to throw it together. He plans it. Now, I do not know how much time this took place, because this was before time began. Time for us in this world was set in the creation, through the creation of the sun and the moon and the stars. And God is our God of eternity. But there was thought in His great wisdom to this world. And so He laid out this world. It could be measured. Man has tried to measure it for a long time. Since the days of Aristotle, there have been expressions of how this world could be measured. And nowadays, scientists can tell us how many miles it is around this globe and how many miles it is through this globe, and yet that varies from place to place. And the Lord Jesus Christ laid it out that way. Jesus was the one who planted the foundations of this earth on which we live. Stop and think about that for a moment. When you build a building, there must be foundations for it to rest upon. This earth is suspended in space. You look at the great mountains of this world, of this earth, which are planted within the surface of this earth, and they have foundations which link them down to what? We don't really understand that. This earth that Jesus created back in those days was so wondrous that He laid the foundations in an earth which is suspended in space and which seems to have no foundation for it outside of itself at all. We know who the foundation is. It's Jesus. Because not only does the Bible tell us that all things were created by Him, but it also tells us that by Him, by the Lord Jesus Christ, by that Christ the Lord who was born on that night 2,000 years ago, all things in this world consist. Scientists talk about finding, and I don't like the term, and I intend to be reverent, I'm simply using the term that they use, but they're trying to find the God particle. There is no God particle. There is Jesus. Jesus created it, and Jesus holds it together. And so what a marvelous creation this is. Genesis chapter 1 gives us the account of the days, and Job tells us something of the thought and the wisdom which went into it, which we cannot even begin to fathom before those days actually ever transpired. And then Job declares, as the Holy Spirit moved him, Job declared, "On that day, the morning stars sang together. And on that day, the sons of God sang the praises of God. And so the angels sang some 6,000 years ago as we are here today." That's not the only time in the Bible that we have record that the angels sing. There is a third account, and it's found in the book of the Revelation chapter 5. And I'd like for you to turn there if you would, please. Revelation chapter 5. The account which you will find in Revelation chapters 4 and 5 has not yet taken place. This is prophecy. And while the prophecies of chapters 2 and 3 of Revelation have already been fulfilled, those which begin with chapter 4, verse 1, a picture of the rapture of God's people out of this world, those have yet to take place. Revelation chapters 4 and 5 record what takes place in heaven very soon after God's people are taken out of this world. And it is a worship service, if you please. It is a gathering of all of God's people around the throne of God. And there God's people praise Almighty God, the Father, the Son, and the Holy Spirit. And the one who seems to be most prominent on that stage, because he is the one who has been, actually all of the Godhead has been involved in all the activities, but he is the Lamb, Jesus. Jesus Christ, the Messiah who was born 2,000 years ago. And we find God's saints gathered around the throne of God in heaven. I think this is a beautiful place also. I know it is. It's described for us some in the book of the Revelation. Just as those shepherds fields on that night some 2,000 years ago were beautiful because you could see God's creation all around. So this location in heaven, in the city of heaven, is beautiful. There is the throne of God pictured for us in Revelation chapters 4 and 5. It is filled with the glory of God. It has all the color of the wonderful glory of God reflected in it and seems as if it were precious stones. And there is music about the throne of God. There are the four very special angels, the cherubim, which move up and down in the throne of God, crying, "Holy, holy, holy, Lord God Almighty." And as we look at that throne of God, because we will be there soon, I think, as we look at the throne of God and God on His throne, we see seven lamps of fire before the throne, picturing the presence of the Holy Spirit, who is God, pictured as He's given to us in His sevenfold description in the prophet Isaiah. And as we look at that great throne of God, there's one on that throne whom to look upon is like looking on something we have never seen in all of its beauty. There is God the Father on the throne. But then there's one who is the Lamb. He appears to us as the Lamb of God, the Lamb slain from the foundation of the world. Now you have your Bibles open to Revelation chapters 4 and 5. Look for just a moment, if you would please, at Revelation chapter 4, and you'll see this great chorus of praise as it begins. In Revelation chapter 4, there are the four angels in verse 8 who are crying out, "Holy, holy, holy, Lord God Almighty." And then you see all the saints of God. Will you be there? If you've trusted Jesus Christ as your Savior, you will be. And there are the saints of God, and they are worshiping Him, kneeling before Him, and placing their crowns of reward at His feet. And we begin to say to Him, "Thou art worthy, O Lord." We are not. You've given us these great crowns, these rewards for service. But Thou art worthy, O Lord, to receive glory and honor and power. Why? For Thou hast created all things, and for Thy pleasure they are and were created. And so the angels had sung those 4,000 years before that first Christmas, when Jesus, who's on that throne, had created this world for Himself and for His pleasure. But the scene continues. That's not the end of the worship service. And there is the Lamb, and He has this little book, which is the title deed to the earth. And as the Lamb is recognized there on the throne of God, in chapter 5, verse 8, the saints of God and these four cherubim begin to sing a new song, verse 9 says. There's singing, there's music here. And the song goes like this: "Thou art worthy to take the book and to open the seals thereof." Why? "For Thou wast slain and hast redeemed us to God by Thy blood out of every kindred and tongue and people and nation, and hast made us unto our God kings and priests, and we shall reign on the earth." And so God's people continue to sing. We will sing praise to Him because He is the Creator. And then we will sing praise to Him joined by those four cherubim because of that first Christmas some 2,000 years ago. He came to die. And he died for us, and that's the reason we will be there at that moment. And so the song continues to swell, joined by the four cherubim. And look back at your Bibles, verse 11, "And I beheld and I heard the voice of many angels round about the throne, and the beasts and the elders," that's the cherubim and the saints of God, "and the number of them was 10,000 times 10,000 and thousands of thousands." And what are we singing as the angels join in? Here it is. "Worthy is the Lamb," that's Jesus, the Messiah,

ever. And the four beasts, the cherubim, said, Amen. And the 24 elders, that's all of us, God's people, fell down and worshiped him that liveth forever and ever. What a song of praise. The saints of God begin it. The cherubim join in. The angels, which we cannot number, join in. And then all of creation joins in. I think the sun and the moon and the stars join in. I do not know how, except that I think they praise God by doing marvelously what God had created them to do. And in my mind's eye of imagination, I think I can almost see the sun and the moon and the stars as they pulse with light of praise to this one, the Lamb on the throne. And I don't mean to be facetious or to be irreverent at all, but I think we're going to see and hear the greatest sound and light show this world, this creation has ever seen. And so for a third time, the angels will sing. We go back to that night in the shepherd's fields outside Bethlehem. 2,000 years ago, as we sit here today, and the angels sang. Why were they singing? Because God was setting in motion those wheels to reclaim his creation for himself. After the angels had sung the first time at the creation, Satan entered this world and he tempted the first man, Adam, and Adam sinned. And so all men and women since then have been Adam's children. We were all born into this world as sinners. And God's creation, over which the angels sang with joy, was messed up. But God was not defeated. And there, before the world was ever done, God knew this would happen. And he had determined that the Lamb of God would come. And so at Bethlehem, the Lamb had come. The wheels of redemption of man, forgiveness of sin, had been set in motion. The fullness of the time had come. And so as the angels brought that announcement of great joy to this world, the angels sang. Why will the angels sing with us? Some point in the future, I think soon. Because God's plan of redemption will have transpired in such a way that there will be a great host of men and women who have been claimed by the Lamb, the Lord Jesus Christ, for himself. And there they are, gathered in heaven, purchased with the blood of the eternal Son of God who died on Calvary. And God's plan of redemption is a great success. And so the angels will sing again. Now I have a question for you today. This is Christmas time. It's a wonderful time of the year. It brings great joy and happiness, and yet for many, there's a deep sense of sadness and foreboding, which is mixed with the lights and the glitter of the season and our celebration. Why is that? Perhaps many reasons. But I know for many, it's because there is a sense of guilt before God. And I'm speaking to some today here in this great Crown Center and by way of Rejoice. And there is that deep sense of guilt and foreboding. And so Christmas time is a beautiful time, but for you, the joy is not there. My dear friend, let me tell you the good news that the angels spoke of on that night. Jesus came because God so loved the world. He loved you. That he gave his only begotten Son, Jesus, that's the one who was born that night. And he gave him to die on the cross at Calvary. Why? Because sin requires death. Sin brings death. He had no sin, but somehow he took your sin upon himself.
and he paid your penalty there at the

0: cross, so that if you would believe on him, if you would trust him and call upon him, your sins would be washed away and you would be forgiven, and that new song would be put in your heart. If you do not know Jesus as the Savior, I would invite you to trust him now. You can do it this way in your heart, quietly there just between you and God. Would you pray a prayer something like this? God, I know I'm a sinner. I know I'm guilty. But I believe in Jesus. I believe that he is the Son of God who was sent to die for me. And I believe he died for me to pay for my sins. And so I ask you to save me. Please forgive my sins and save me from hell for eternity and for heaven forever. Save me, I pray. And if you'll pray that prayer in your own words, God will hear you. Your sins will be forgiven. He'll wash them away this moment. And all will be peace between you and God. I ask you to do that. And now here in this great Crown Center, I want to speak to our own people for just a moment. This is Christmas. It's a wonderful time. There's much joy and celebration. Many of our people, not just college students, especially college students, but many of our people, faculty and staff, and our town people will be traveling to be with family. And I wonder if there's not someone who is dear to you who does not know the joy of Christmas because they do not know Jesus as Savior. Let me ask, do you know someone like that? If you do, would you slip up your hand just a moment? I think that's most everyone. Many, many hands. Would you be willing to take them the good news that the angels brought on that night? When you are with those loved ones at Christmas, the ones that you care about so much, would you demonstrate to them the kindness of God as you see them and visit with them? And ask God to give you the opportunity to tell them the good news about Jesus. And then as he gives you that opportunity, would you speak to them? Here in this auditorium, I'm not going to ask for a show of hands or ask you to come forward, but would you, between yourself and God, tell the Lord, if you will give me the opportunity, I'll tell this person about Jesus and how he can be saved and washed clean of his sins. Would you pray that prayer in your heart right now, just between you and God? God may use you to be the angel in that person's life with that great announcement this Christmas.
1: This is Rejoice Pulpit. And now, a sermon from a past Bible conference at Pensacola Christian College.
2: 2 Kings chapter 4, look at verse number 8. And it fell on a day that Elisha passed to Shunem, where was a great woman with a great wealth. 2 Kings chapter 4, verse number 8. And it fell on a day that Elisha passed to Shunem, where was a great woman with a great wealth, did a great work, received a great reward, and she constrained him to eat bread. And so it was that as oft as he passed by, he turned in thither to eat bread. She said unto her husband, behold, now I perceive that this is a holy man of God, which passeth by us continually. Let us make a little chamber, I pray thee, on the wall, and let us set for him there a bed and a table and a stool and a candlestick. And it shall be, when he cometh to us, that he shall turn in thither. And it fell on a day that he came thither, and he turned into the chamber and lay there. This great woman, the Hebrew word is gadol. It's usually used to mean financially great or materially great or spiritually great. Only time in the Bible where it references a lady, this great woman. But understand, she was great because she was a servant. The greatest of these is the servant. Look at verse number 8. And it fell on a day that Elisha passed to Shunem. Shunem was a few miles north of Jezreel. It was on the road from Mount Carmel down to Jezreel, Shunem, and this is where this lady lived. She'd watch Elisha on this path from Mount Carmel, where he took up residency, down to Jezreel, where he did much of his ministry, the school for the sons of the prophets there. And every time he passed by, she saw the need. She knew the need. She helped with the need. She saw the need. She knew the need. She helped with the need. She was a servant. In fact, look at the first phrase in verse number 8, and it fell on a day. It fell on a day. Boy, she was purposefully serving. Purposefully serving. It fell on a day. Probably a pre-planned, scheduled time of serving. It fell on a day. Every man according as he purposeth in his heart, so let him give. She purposefully served. Or if you take the other approach, maybe it wasn't a purposeful scheduling of the service. Maybe it was just a sitting on ready, always watching, looking to for someone she could serve. As ye have therefore opportunity, let us do good unto all men. And understand, if it wasn't a scheduled thing, maybe it just fell on a day. It was more than just serving. Boy, she was a servant. And if all you're doing is serving, but you've never become a servant, you won't serve for long. Here at Pensacola Christian College, boy, there's people serving and serving and serving. That's their heart. Boy, they're servants of God. They're servants of God's people. And so, number one, she's purposefully serving. Elisha coming down. She sees him. It fell on a day. Purposefully serving Elisha. Also, look at verse number 8. It fell on a day, purposefully serving, that Elisha passed to Shunem, where was a great woman, and she was passionately serving. Look at it. She constrained him to eat bread. She insisted that he eat bread. She demanded that he eat bread, almost as if she would not take no for an answer. Well, she was going to serve. She was going to serve. She wanted to be a servant. Purposefully serving, it fell on a day. Passionately serving, she constrained him to eat bread. Notice also she was practically serving. Look at verse number 8. Verse number 8. This great woman, great wealth, did a great work. And it fell on a day, purposefully serving, that Elisha passed to Shunem, where was a great woman, and she constrained him, passionately serving, to eat bread. Practically serving. But for her, it wasn't just about I call myself a servant. I think I'm a servant. It wasn't just about a pie in the sky, thoughts about serving. Boy, she rolled up her sleeves, very practically served Elisha, even to the point of, boy, bread, food, what you need. Matthew talks about giving a cup of cold water in the name of a disciple. He shall not lose his reward. Boy, that's what she was doing, practically serving, in contrast to James that says, if a brother or sister be naked, destitute of daily food, and one say unto them, depart in peace, be ye warmed and filled, but you give them not those things which are needful to the body, what does it profit? And so she wasn't just saying, boy, I sure hope he makes it. I sure hope he gets lunch. I sure hope he has food. I sure hope he's not hungry. No, she was purposefully serving. It fell on a day. Passionately serving, she constrained him. Practically serving, she constrained him to eat bread. Put down number 4, she was persistently serving. Persistently serving. And by the way, the servant is absolutely the greatest. Look at it, verse number 8. Fell on a day purposefully, that Elisha passed to Shunem, where was a great woman, and she constrained him, passionately serving, to eat bread, practically serving. And so it was that as oft as he passed by, he turned in thither to eat bread. Every time he passed by, he turned in thither to eat bread. There wasn't a time that he passed by that he didn't turn in thither. Any time he passed by. By the way, serving others is one of the most Christ-like things you'll ever do. Who being in the form of God, thought it not robbery to be equal with God, but made himself of no reputation and took upon him the form of a servant. And wasn't that the first sermon we heard in Bible conference? We preach not ourselves, but Christ Jesus the Lord, and ourselves your servants for his sake. Boy, serving, for though I be free from all men, yet have I made myself a servant to all. And all of us are looking for those words at the end of our life. Well done, thou good and faithful servant. And so this great woman had a great wealth, did a great work. She received a great reward. Because she's purposefully serving, she's passionately serving, practically serving, she's persistently serving, point number five, she's perceptively seeing. Look at verse number 8 again. Verse 8. And it fell on a day that Elisha passed a Shunem where was a great woman. She constrained him to eat bread, purposefully, passionately, practically. And so it was that as oft as he passed by, persistently serving, he turned in thither to eat bread. Look at verse 9. And she said unto her husband, behold, now I, what's the next word? Say it with me. Perceive. Behold, now I perceive that this is a holy man of God, which passeth by us continually. What did she perceive? She perceived the nature of the prophet. The nature of the prophet. She perceived that he was a holy man of God. A question, when did she perceive it? She perceived it when she was serving. When she was serving, boy, purposefully and passionately and practically and persistently. Boy, when she's serving, the servant sees so much more. She's serving, she's seeing. She's serving, she's seeing. Now I perceive that this is a holy man of God. Hey, understand, as far as we know, she never heard him preach one sermon. As far as we know, she never saw him stand up before the sons of the prophets and teach or preach, as far as we know. But because she's serving, she's seeing the nature of the prophet, well, he's a holy man of God. The servant always sees so much more. The servant always sees so much more. In fact, not only did she not hear him preach a sermon, she never saw him do a miracle. Turn to chapter 2. Turn back two chapters, if you will. The parting of the Jordan. The parting of the Jordan. Boy, look at it. She never heard him preach it. She perceived. She never saw him part, but she perceived. Look at verse number 14. The sons of the prophets. Of course, Elijah in chapter 2 is taken up in a whirlwind, and a whirlwind of fire and a chariot. Look at verse 14. And Elisha, and he took the mantle of Elijah that fell from him and smote the waters and said, where is the Lord God of Elijah? And when he also had smitten the waters, they parted. What a miracle. They parted hither and thither, and Elisha went over, and when the sons of the prophets, boy, the sons of the prophets, they saw that miracle. Look at it. And when the sons of the prophets, which were to view at Jericho, saw him, they said, the spirit of Elijah doth rest on Elisha. And they came to meet him and bowed themselves to the ground before him. Now understand, as far as we know, she wasn't here. She didn't see that miracle, but she perceived he was a holy man of God. She never saw him cure the bitter waters of chapter 2. She never saw him multiply the widow's meal, the oil, in chapter 4. But she never saw the sensational, yet she served. And the serving always see so much more. Boy, purposefully, practically, passionately, persistently. But now she's perceptively seeing, boy, he's a holy man of God. He's a holy man of God. And before you think it's because of how he looks, there's 42 others that saw him, but they didn't perceive he's a holy man of God. Remember at the end of chapter 2, those 42 young men, they saw the exact same person. Anybody know the story? They saw the exact same person, and they didn't say, boy, I perceive he's a holy man of God. God's going to use him. God's going to bless him. God's going to work through him. What they said was, go up, thou bald head. Go up, thou bald head. Hey, understand, it never surprises me when two people are in the same church, sit in the same pews, hear the same preaching from the same pastor, and one of them walks away saying, man, that was great. Praise the Lord. God bless. God, he did a miracle in my marriage. Boy, it's what I needed. That same person in that same church, boy, hearing that same preaching, boy, both of them, one of them going away blessed, the other one going away bitter, saying, boy, I don't see anything great. I don't see any miracles. I don't see anything special. Boy, all I heard, and they end up being negative rather than positive. They end up being bitter rather than blessing. But understand, Those two opinions tell me nothing about the preaching. They tell me nothing about the church. They tell me nothing about the congregation. They tell me nothing about the preacher himself. They tell me everything about one of them is involved serving the Lord, and that one that's serving the Lord, he's seeing so much more. That other one must be sitting and soaking. Now, not only did she perceive the nature of the prophet, she also perceived the need of the project. Look at verse number 10. Verse 10, back in chapter 4. Look at verse number 10. It fell on a day, she's purposefully serving. She constrained him, passionately serving, to eat bread, practically serving, that as oft as he passed by, persistently serving. And now she says, now I perceive not only the nature of the prophet, but also the need for the project. Look at verse 10. Let us make a little chamber, I pray thee, on the wall, and let us set for him, talking to her husband, there a bed and a table and a stool, candlestick, and it shall be that when he cometh to us, then he shall turn in thither. And it fell on a day that he came in thither, and he turned into the chamber and lay there. Is anyone seeing out of this passage that the serving see so much more? Boy, those that are involved, those that are working, those that are doing, those that are ministering, boy, those are the ones that see the miracles of God, the handiwork of God. Those are the ones that see the blessings of God. Those that are serving always see so much. Turn to John chapter 2 quickly. John chapter 2. Let me illustrate it in the New Testament. Those that are sitting aren't seeing. Boy, those that are soaking, they're not seeing. But those that are serving always see so much more. Look at John chapter 2, the third day, the marriage in Cana of Galilee. The mother of Jesus was there. Jesus was called his disciples of the marriage. And when they lacked wine, when they wanted wine, the mother of Jesus saith unto him, they have no wine. Jesus saith unto her, woman, what have I to do with thee? Mine hour is not yet come. Look at verse 5, John chapter 2, verse number 5. His mother saith unto, say it with me, the servants. His mother saith unto, say it with me, the servant, whatsoever he saith unto you, do it. And there were set there 6 water pots of stone after the manner of the purifying of the Jews, containing 2 or 3 firkins apiece. Jesus saith unto them, who is them? Say it with me, the servants. Jesus saith unto them, fill the water pots with water, and they, who are they? The servants, fill them up to the brim. And he saith unto them, who? The servant, draw out now and bear unto the governor of the feast, and they, who? The servants bear it. When the ruler of the feast had tasted the water that was made wine, he knew not whence it was. Boy, he missed the miracle. He absolutely missed the miracle. But God's handiwork, God's miracle, he missed it because he wasn't serving. Look at it. Look at the verse again. Verse 9. When the ruler of the feast had tasted the water that was made wine and he knew not whence it was. What's that next phrase? But the servants which drew the water out knew. Boy, they saw the power of God. The serving always see so much more. By the way, verse 11 says, this is the beginning of miracles which Jesus did in Cana of Galilee and manifested forth his glory, not to all of them. Boy, some of them didn't see it. Some of them didn't see it. Those that were simply soaking, those that were simply sitting, boy, they didn't see that miracle working of God. We beheld his glory, the glory as of the only begotten of the Father, full of grace, full of truth, those that are serving. By the way, John chapter 4, go back to 2 Kings 4. In John chapter 4, you have the disciples where Jesus said, I must needs go through Samaria, and he stopped it. At Sychar's well, talking to that Samaritan woman that had 5 husbands, the one that she was with wasn't her husband. The disciples, taking care of themselves, went into the city. Boy, taking care of their needs, taking care of their hunger. When they came back, not leading one person to the Lord, not impacting one person for God. When they came back, they wondered to themselves why he talked to that Samaritan woman, and they didn't say anything, but the Lord absolutely did. Now, that Samaritan woman that was transformed went into that city. Almost the entire city came to the Lord by her testimony and by the word of the Lord himself. The Lord turned to the disciples, those that were kind of selfish, those that were kind of sitting, that weren't seeing, and he said, say not there are 4 months and then cometh the harvest. Lift up your eyes. Lift up your eyes into the fields. They're white already under the harvest. Boy, those that are self-absorbed, those that are sitting aren't seeing, but those that are serving always see so much more. Remember Nehemiah? Nehemiah, when the critics were trying to get him to come down, boy, Nehemiah on that wall had the best view. He could see. He could see. Nehemiah said, I'm doing a great work. I cannot come down. Remember Sanballat and Tobiah and Geshem when they criticized and said, what do these feeble Jews? And boy, if a fox run across it, it's going to crumble to the ground. And Nehemiah realizing that it's a work of God. Boy, he's serving. He's serving. He's serving. He's seeing. Hey, understand, when the work is finally done, when God, the final records are all sorted out, the Bible says in Nehemiah 6:15, the wall was finished. When all our enemies heard thereof and all the heathen that were about us saw these things, they were much cast down in their own eyes, for they perceived that this work was wrought of God. Boy, on the backside, everyone sees. At the name of Jesus, every knee shall bow, every tongue shall confess. Unfortunately, they miss the opportunity now. Those that are serving, they're absolutely seeing. Joshua Schaefer came up to me just the other day. Joshua Schaefer was a fellow that came to our church probably 15 years ago when we were in the second auditorium, probably only had about 400 people. And he was only in the church for about 4 or 5 months. I really didn't get a read on what his story was, who he was. I knew he was saved. Knew he was saved. But after about 6 months, he just kind of disappeared, and he reappeared about 6 months ago. And Joshua, after being out for about 12, 13 years, Joshua was just baptized. Boy, a very solid, good guy, private investigator. And he was already saved. Boy, wanted to follow in baptism. He said, Pastor, do you have time? I want to tell you the story of what happened to me those 12, 13, however many years ago it was. He said, boy, I got around the wrong crowd. I got around a critic. Boy, a critic, someone that started bending my ear. And boy, he wouldn't tell me the name at first, but when he did tell me the name, oh yeah, boy, no wonder with him, bitter Bob and cynical Sam and critical Carl. Boy, no wonder. And he says, after telling the story, he said, I finally ended up just deciding, well, I wanted to serve the Lord, but the reason I kicked myself now, boy, back then it was the second auditorium that we were in, started in a little chapel and then the second auditorium, and now in an auditorium 3 times bigger. Where he was at had about 400, now about 1,700 people. Last 2 weeks had 10 baptisms, 8 families joined. God just blessing the miracles that he's doing. Joshua said, the thing I kicked myself about are all the miracles that I missed out on. Boy, all that God has done here, I could have been a part in doing it. He's a part now. Boy, he learned his lesson now. Boy, he wants to jump in now. The serving always see so much more. Boy, don't miss the miracles. Don't miss the miracles. Remember in Mark 3 when Jesus healed the man with the withered hand? Boy, there were some that were following, watching, that they might accuse him. Boy, the Pharisees, here it is. It's not a mental positive attitude that this guy, right before their eyes, this guy that had a deformed hand, a withered hand, stretched it out, unbelievable miracle of God. But there was a group that absolutely missed that miracle. Rather than giving praise to the Lord, they simply missed it. They were cynical about it. Boy, the serving always sees so much more. You know the tabernacle? If you ever study the tabernacle, unbelievably glorious, the tabernacle. The door of the tabernacle, the canvas, the coverings, the colors, inside of the tabernacle, all of them picturing the Lord. The door, Jesus said, I am the door. By me, if any man enter in, he shall be saved. The candlestick, I am the light of the world. Made out of one beaten work of brass, 6 candlesticks out of the trunk, for both he that sanctifieth and they are sanctified are all one. Boy, we're one in Christ, and boy, he is the light of the world. And then the table of showbread, I am the bread of life, the altar of incense, he ever liveth to make intercessory prayer for us. Boy, it's so glorious, just the miracles and the manifestations of that tabernacle. And then the veil, Corinthians says, the veil is his flesh when he died on the cross, ripped in two from top to bottom. Of course, the temple then, inside, the mercy seat. You know, wherever you look, there's no seat to sit down in the holy place. The Holy of Holies, you're not supposed to sit there. You're supposed to serve there. You're supposed to minister there. No seat. There is one seat. It's the mercy seat, and that seat is for God himself. The Shekinah glory of God. Boy, the manifest presence of God. The per se throne room of God. And understand, as you're serving, you'd be just blown away by the miracles and the handiwork and blown away. You know, I guess you could sit down if you wanted to sit down, but if you did sit down, there is one place that wasn't just miraculous. The Bible nowhere says that there was a floor covering. In fact, if you choose to sit and soak and sour, you can kind of kick around in the dirt if you want to. But what happens is you're sitting and soaking and souring, you miss so many miracles that God has. Boy, the serving always see so much more. I say all that to say, as freshmen coming in, sometimes we don't realize all the miracles that God has done here at Pensacola Christian College. Boy, we come in, the buildings are already up. We didn't get to see this ministry birthed out of nothing. I mean the handiwork, the ministries, all of the people that have been reached, the people that have been impacted. In my opinion, the greatest change agent for Christian education is Pensacola Christian College. I mean, talk about all the teachers that are teaching the next workforce. Here, the college teaching. We have people in our church that are police officers, people in our church that are engineers and nurses from Pensacola Christian College. Boy, they're salt and light to their work area. Not to mention the educators being educated that are going to go out and educate our young people that are going to go out into the world. I'm talking about the miracles that God has, all of the handiwork, all of the blessing, boy, all of the thousands of graduates, all of the hundreds of schools and churches, boy, the serving. We have some at Rosedale Baptist Church that some would derogatorily say, well, they're lifers at Rosedale. The reason that they stay for life at Rosedale is because when they were serving in Rosedale, they saw the miracles. They saw the blessings. Boy, they saw the manifest presence. They saw the handiwork. Boy, they saw the salvations, the families being blessed. The serving always see so much more. And so she's purposefully, passionately, practically, persistently serving. She's perceptively seeing the miracles, the nature of the prophet, the need for the project. Well, what does she get? Let me give you the last point. She's also profitably securing, or even paternally securing. Look back at our text. Verse number 10 and 11 details that room that they build, that prophet's chamber that they build. 10 is a bed, a table, a stool, a candlestick. 11, he passes by, it's done, he stays there. Look at verse number 12, verse number 13. Elisha is talking to Gehazi. What shall be given to this woman, the Shunammite? What shall be given to her for all of the kindnesses that she did? And they're talking to her directly. She said, no, nothing. I just want to be a servant. Boy, serving is its greatest reward. And then in verse number 14, look at it. And he said, what then is to be done for her? Elisha asking Gehazi. And Gehazi answered, verily, she hath no child, and her husband is old. And he said, call her. And when he had called her, she stood in the door. And he said, about this season, according to the time of life, thou shalt embrace a son. A son, we already have two at college. We don't want another son. So a son, Paul called Timothy my own son in the faith. As many as received him, to them gave you power to become the sons of God. Boy, because of those that serve here, because of those that have seen the miracles here, because of those that have a part here, boy, I can't help to think about some of the best friends I have in ministry are Pensacola Christian College graduates pastoring churches. And I can't speak for all of them, but I can speak for this pastor of Rosedale Baptist Church. There's a whole lot of sons in the ministry, sons in the workplace, sons that are shining the glorious light of the Lord Jesus Christ throughout this whole country, this whole nation, this whole globe. For us, I think the thing that prodded this, I switched sermon, the thing that prodded this was someone asked me if we have, how many or who are Pensacola graduates on staff. If there wasn't a Pensacola Christian College, we wouldn't have a music program. Our choir director graduated from Pensacola Christian College. It'd be tough to have a church our size, our philosophy with no music. Our children's pastor is also a graduate of Pensacola Christian College. I guess no kids programs. We have no music program. And now have to get rid of the Sunday school classes, the junior churches, and the kids program Wednesday night and Sunday night. And also the visitation director, his whole family came down to Pensacola Christian College. And I mean, the visitation, the witnessing, and the organization that we have, not to mention the school. We'd have no curriculum to teach at Rosedale Baptist School, let alone some of the administration, the teachers. We'd have to shut down the school. I can't even imagine. And I say all that to say, not glory to a place, but to God be the glory, great things he hath done. The thing that we need to make sure that we don't do is, boy, don't miss it. Don't miss it. The miracles, the blessings, the fingerprints of God are all over this place. And I'm not just talking about the miracles of history. I'm talking about the miracles of Pensacola's destiny. Boy, I'm more confident now than I've ever been. And I haven't spent a long time talking to Dr. Shoemaker, and I hate to even say, but every time I do, boy, he's always talking about how can we serve the students better and how can we just positionally, biblically, absolutely, but a heart and a vision. And I praise the Lord that there's a Pensacola Christian College. Now for us, let's make sure we're serving. We're serving. We're serving purposefully, passionately, practically, persistently. Boy, that's when we're going to be perceptively seeing. Look what God did. Look at that miracle. Boy, look what that parting, the parting, look at how that marriage, that family. Boy, look at all of the glories, all of the grace, all of the miracles of God. Perceptively seeing, and we'll be paternally securing more ministries birthed out of the ministry that God has called us to.
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3: Matthew chapter 27. Matthew 27. His name is mentioned in all four of the gospel accounts. And I would suspect that when his name came to the mind of Pontius Pilate, that it came to him as a stroke of genius. Christ had already been pronounced repeatedly innocent by all that he stood before. Pilate actually declares it on multiple accounts. Every person that Jesus stands before in some official capacity can find no fault in him. It appears as if Pilate is looking for some means of appeasing or clearing his own conscience. How can he send an innocent man, not just to death, but death by way of crucifixion? Even for a seasoned, hardened soldier such as Pilate, he finds it somewhat detestable beyond him to send Christ to crucifixion. He tried to reason with the people, but there was no reasoning. And finally, although he knows that Christ is standing before him because of envy, it comes to him, Barabbas. Maybe when the thought comes to his mind, he smiles, and maybe he says to himself, who would release Barabbas and send Jesus to crucifixion? When I bring up his name, because his name is broadly known, when I bring up the name Barabbas, they will say, release unto us Jesus. We're going to read a more lengthy passage. It won't be on the screen. So Matthew chapter 27, we'll start reading in verse number 11 as the account of Christ before Pilate is detailed for us in Scripture. Beginning in verse number 11, Matthew chapter 27. And Jesus stood before the governor, and the governor asked him, saying, "Art thou king of the Jews?" And Jesus said unto him, "Thou sayest." And when he was accused of the chief priests and elders, he said nothing. Then said Pilate unto him, "Hearest thou not how many things they witness against thee?" And he answered him never a word, insomuch that the governor marveled greatly. Now, at that feast, the governor was wont to release unto the people a prisoner, whom they would. And they had then a notable prisoner called Barabbas. Therefore, when they were gathered together, Pilate said unto them, "Whom will ye that I release unto you, Barabbas or Jesus, which is called Christ?" For he knew that for envy they had delivered him. When he was set down on the judgment seat, his wife sent unto him, saying, "Have thou nothing to do with that just man? For I have suffered many things this day in a dream because of him." But the chief priests and elders persuaded the multitude that they should ask Barabbas and destroy Jesus. The governor answered and said unto them, "Whether of the twain will ye that I release unto you?" They said, "Barabbas." Pilate saith unto them, "What shall I do then with Jesus, which is called Christ?" They all say unto him, "Let him be crucified." And the governor said, "Why? What evil hath he done?" But they cried out the more, saying, "Let him be crucified." When Pilate saw that he could prevail nothing, but that rather a tumult was made, he took water and washed his hands before the multitude, saying, "I am innocent of the blood of this just person. See ye to it." Then answered all the people and said, "His blood be on us and on our children." Then released he Barabbas unto them. And when he had scourged Jesus, he delivered him to be crucified. The title of our message is very straightforward. It is simply Jesus or Barabbas. You know, when you think about the accounts of Christ and his crucifixion, there are details that are revealed in each of the passages. We won't go through all of the Gospels, but Barabbas is a notable prisoner. The only thing in my own mind, which of course wouldn't be the same for a younger generation, but when you brought up the name Barabbas, I tried to think what would be similar in my own experience, a notable prisoner. He was executed 2006, December 30. He had been, in a sense, the world's most wanted man. He had functioned as the president of Iraq. And when Saddam Hussein was finally found in the hole where he had hidden himself, the world in very many ways rejoiced. He was condemned by an Iraqi court. His sentence was pronounced and he was hung. To mention his name, if you didn't know the name Saddam Hussein, you must have yourself have been living in some kind of hole. So to know the name would be to know a notable prisoner. Such was the case with Barabbas. Barabbas is one that, to bring up his name, well, everybody understood this is a murderer. He's certainly one who had caused incredible insurrection. He was clearly a thief. Barabbas, I mean, when you bring up his name in our modern understanding, it's like, oh, of course, he's proven guilty. His fate is certain. His doom is sure. And we will actually rejoice the day when it happens. So when Pilate thinks of the name, Barabbas, that's my out. Whom should I release unto you? Jesus, the Christ, or Barabbas. Clearly, he's thinking that they will say, yeah, now you got us. Barabbas is to be justly tried. Release unto us Jesus. You start to think about a few things that are connected with this story. We already see the motive of the ruler. What is it that Pilate is attempting to accomplish? Pilate, therefore, willing to release Jesus, spake again to them, willing to. Listen, in my mind, he is clearly innocent. This is a just man. And then someone who's out of breath comes running into his presence. They hand him a note. This is from your wife. She said you must have it now. So as he takes the paper, he unfolds it and he begins to read. Well, as he looks at what is before him, how can I send him to die? Even my own wife, how will I go home and show my face to my own wife? Have nothing to do with this man. I have suffered many things on his account. He should not die. Do not lay a finger against this just man. Additional weight. When you start to think about the motive of the ruler, his desire is to release unto them Jesus, not Barabbas. Every time you turn in the scriptural narrative, the biblical narrative regarding this person of Jesus Christ and those he stands before, even those that are watching and attesting to his crucifixion, even the soldiers there say, surely we have crucified the Son of God. The motive that is Pilate's. I have to release Jesus. There's another motive at work. We saw it in our passage. It's revealed again in the book of Mark. Mark chapter 15, verse 10. For he knew that the chief priests had delivered him for envy. Who is this one that's standing before him? I mean, Pilate is not unaware of the news connected to the person of Christ. This is the one, it's reported that he healed the sick, he fed the hungry, he raised the dead, he healed the leper, he caused blind eyes to see. There were reports already back to him that just outside of Jerusalem proper, a place called Bethany, not 2 miles away from the city, that there is one who had been laying in the grave 4 days, and Jesus simply told him to come forth. And he came out still wrapped in his grave clothes, alive. How can I send this one to what I know is involved with crucifixion? Pilate will wash his hands, but I suspect that till the day he died, every time his hands came under some kind of running water, he is attempting to wash off the blood that he actually released to crucifixion. You continue to walk through the story, and then not only do you see the motive of the ruler, but you start to understand the meaning of the name. Not the name we might be thinking of, not the name of Jesus, Savior, the Christ, the promised one, the anointed one, the Messiah. We're talking about that other name, Barabbas. There are some traditional reports, some old reports. They're not biblical accounts, but there are some reports that actually say that His name was, it's not an uncommon name, we revere it today, but there are some that say his name was Jesus Barabbas. Barabbas. It means son of the Father. Barabbas. Son of the Father. What a strange twist of fate. I mean, we start to think about the Son of the Father. We know who the Son of the Father is. And lo, a voice from heaven saying, "This is my beloved Son in whom I am well pleased." This is the Son in whom the Father is well pleased. Yet what is it that is now taking place before us? Yet it pleased the Lord to bruise him. He hath put him to grief. When thou shalt make his soul an offering for sin. What was Christ doing? Barabbas, the son of the Father. Barabbas is no son of the Father. Barabbas is the murderer. Barabbas is the one guilty of insurrection. Barabbas is a common thief. Barabbas should be hanging on the tree. Son of the Father? What was Christ doing? The one in whom the Father is well pleased. It's interesting, in Hebrews chapter 2, verse 10, it says, "For it became him for whom are all things and by whom are all things, to make him their captain, their salvation perfect through sufferings." What is it that Jesus is doing? Jesus is the one who is pleasing the Father through his sufferings. And do you know what the Hebrews passage says? It says that by him, he is actually bringing, so interesting, Barabbas, son of the Father. Do you know what Jesus is doing? He is bringing many sons to glory. Barabbas, son of the Father. The picture is simply this. The picture is that Jesus Christ became Barabbas so that Barabbas can become the son of the Father. You see the magnificence of the picture. Repeatedly, we see that there are reasons why Jesus should be released. Barabbas should be killed. Jesus is continually recognized as guiltless. There is no fault in him. He remains spotless, sinless, guiltless, the perfect Lamb of God. It is Jesus who is oppressed and afflicted, yet he opened not his mouth. He is brought as the lamb to the slaughter, and as sheep before her shears is dumb, so he opened not his mouth. But think about the fate of Barabbas, the one who is bound fast in the prison. There is no opening of those doors for Barabbas. Once he is detained, once the prison door closes on him, the only opening of that prison door is for his demise. He doesn't want that prison door to open. If it opens on his behalf, he knows the fate that awaits him. Can you even imagine the fear that begins to pound through Barabbas' heart when he hears the footsteps of the soldiers coming toward him? Maybe there is some conversation. It's all speculation on our part, but Barabbas! And he begins to tremble because he knows what awaits. There is no brazen, hardened criminal who eagerly embraces crucifixion. It's Christ in the garden who sweat, as it were, great drops of blood. Father, if it be possible that this cup pass from me, nevertheless, not my will, but thine be done. He goes and he prays again, and he prays again. There is no brazenness on the part of Barabbas thinking about the crucifixion that awaits. And as he hears the footsteps approaching him, even one such as Barabbas begins to tremble. And so the prison door swings open. They take Barabbas. He is brought forth. Can you imagine when he hears the words, Barabbas, you are free to go. And he looks at them with some bewilderment on his face. Do not play games with me. I know who I am. I am Barabbas. Barabbas, you are free to go. I mean, maybe he just turns in some sense of bewilderment and looks about wondering, why is this? What is this? How is this? There is one who today will be crucified. You are to be set free. That at that time you were without Christ, being aliens from the commonwealth of Israel and strangers from the covenants of promise, having no hope and without God in the world. But now in Christ Jesus, you who sometimes were far off are made nigh by the blood of Christ. The magnificence of the picture is I am Barabbas. I am the one fast bound in prison. I am the one wrapped by the chains of my own sin. The beauty of the picture is Christ also hath once suffered for sins, the just for the unjust, that he might bring us to God, being put to death in the flesh, but quickened by the Spirit. Caiaphas, the high priest, no idea what they were truly saying when they said, now Caiaphas, which was he which gave counsel to the Jews that it was expedient that one man should die for the people. What is our conclusion today? Our conclusion is that we stand in some utter amazement. Literal jaw-dropping amazement. And it's as if the only thing our lips can stammer and stutter out is some sense of what Philip Bliss captured. Hallelujah. What a Savior. Man of Sorrows, what a name. For the Son of God who came ruined sinners to reclaim. Hallelujah, what a Savior, bearing shame and scoffing rude. In my place, condemned, he stood, sealed my pardon with his blood. Hallelujah, what a Savior. Guilty, helpless, lost were we, blameless Lamb of God was he. Sacrifice to set us free. Hallelujah, what a Savior. He was lifted up to die. It is finished, was his cry. Now in heaven exalted high. Hallelujah, what a Savior. Tonight, we approach what we oftentimes call communion. It's one of two pictures that Christ left for us that he said, you continue to do this. And tonight, what we will do is in just a moment, we will take a little piece of matzah bread that has been broken. It's a picture of the body of Jesus Christ. He stood before Pilate. His body was broken to the point where many would have given up the ghost prior to crucifixion. And then he hangs between heaven and earth, bruised and broken and bloodied for me. And then we will take a little cup of juice and we will remember that Jesus Christ shed his blood for the remission of our sin. Jesus or Barabbas? Hallelujah that Jesus became Barabbas so that you and I could, in the sight of the Father, become the righteousness of Jesus.
1: Up next is a sermon from the Campus Church Archives.

you know, just to see those kids and see all the workers, what a blessing that was. Went to the new members class this morning, and that was very enlightening. I was struck by how many ministries there are here in the campus church. How many things there are for people to do to serve the Lord. And my son and I, we decided to go out with the door-to-door group today and met those faithful servants of the Lord. We had a great time out this afternoon. And there's so many ways to serve the Lord here, and I hope you're a part of that. I hope I can be a blessing to you tonight. We're just going to look at one verse. That's it, one verse tonight. Psalm 34:1. Would you read it with me out loud? Psalm 34:1, if you're there. It says, everyone, I will bless the Lord at all times. His praise shall continually be in my mouth. Simple verse. Let's say it again. Psalm 34:1. I will bless the Lord at all times. His praise shall continually be in my mouth. Now, David wrote this psalm in a time of great trial and danger in his life. He was running for his life. He was trying to escape from King Saul, the current king, who had a murderous intent for his life, wanted to kill him. And so David was in a tough period, a trial in his life. Also, you'll notice in the inscription of your psalm that David wrote this psalm after a period, if you know your Old Testament storyline of David in his life, after a period there in his life when he exhibited a lack of faith. My inscription says, a psalm of David, when he changed his behavior before Abimelech, who drove him away, and he departed. That's the context. He was acting if he was insane because he was afraid for his life. And so in order to escape death, he feigned insane so that he could escape from King Achish of Gath. So this was a somewhat depressing period of David's life. And yet David was once again able to draw on his strength in the Lord. He was able to encourage himself in the Lord. He was able to once again practice praise. And he says in verse 1, I will bless the Lord when, everyone? At all times. I will bless the Lord at all times. You might say tonight, well, I'm not acting insane, Pastor Tim, but I'm going insane. I feel like I'm really in a hard time, and if I were to be honest, I'd have to admit I'm having problems praising the Lord. I'm having problems praising the Lord. Well, I pray that this message will be a blessing to you tonight. I think that it will, because we're going to speak on how to change your tune from fear to faith. How do you go from sorrow to singing? How do you learn to bless the Lord at all times? We're going to talk about the practice of praise tonight. We're just going to break down this short verse. First of all, I want you to notice from the verse the choice of praise. The choice of praise. He said, I will bless the Lord. Say that with me. I will bless the Lord. Put the emphasis where it belongs. Everyone, I will bless the Lord. I will bless the Lord. He adds in verse 2, my soul shall make her boast in the Lord. I will bless the Lord. No matter what's going on, no matter what I've gone through, I will bless the Lord. My soul shall make her boast in the Lord. Sounds like he's committed to praising God. You say, how do I praise the Lord in the midst of turmoil in my life? I know this is simplistic, but it's still the truth. You make the choice to praise the Lord. Praising the Lord is a choice. It's a simple choice. You say to yourself, I will bless the Lord. You draw on your strength from God. You draw on your relationship to God. You draw on the spiritual resources you have in Jesus Christ. You look to him who's the example of your faith, the author and finisher, who for the joy that was set before him endured the cross for your sake. And you say, I will bless the Lord. I will bless the Lord. Christian, do not

0: underestimate the power of your will to conquer the fluctuating feelings of emotions that you may be experiencing. I believe this. Your will, empowered by the Holy Spirit, your will is of a stronger constitution than your emotions. How many of you believe that? Say amen. Your will is of a stronger constitution than your emotions. David said, I will bless the Lord. David said, my soul shall make her boast in the Lord. What is the soul? What is the human soul? Well, it is the immaterial essence that defines our personhood. It is the immaterial essence that animates us, that defines who we are. It is the seat of our rational mind. It's the seat of our will, and it's the seat of our emotions. It's an important part of our makeup. And we have a will, and we have emotions. What are the emotions? The word emotions come from the Latin word. It comes from the Latin word, or a Latin word that means to move. You see that in the word? Emotions. Emotions. We get the word motive from the same word. So the emotions, our emotions are the conditions of our soul. It's the condition of our soul that moves us. It gives us sensation. It causes us to act in certain ways. Our emotions, listen folks, our emotions are simply the condition of our soul. They're not just a biological reaction to stimuli in our life. That's what secular psychologists tell us. If that were the truth, if that were the case, then we couldn't help how we feel. When we feel negative emotions, we would just have to say to ourselves, well, I can't help it. That's just how I responded. It's just a biological reaction to what's going on in my life. If that's the truth, then you are a slave to your emotions. If we're just mechanical creatures, if we're just purely biological, if we really don't have that immaterial essence that animates us, a soul given to us by God, then we're just a slave to how we feel. The Bible doesn't let us think that way. The Bible says you can help how you feel. You can help yourself. In fact, in general, emotions are not neutral, they are moral. They are not neutral, they are moral. You should never say, I cannot help myself. I can't help the way I'm feeling. Yes, you can. Let me step back and say this quickly. We understand there's such a thing as brain dysfunction that affects moods. We understand that. We look at someone with Alzheimer's and they're acting differently. We all understand that. Someone with Asperger's or something like that, we say we understand that. But in general, I'm being specific here on purpose. In general, emotions are not neutral. They are moral. And you may feel overwhelmed by the situation of your life, and you may feel overwhelmed by the condition you're in, and you may feel overwhelmed by your emotions. But I'm here to tell you tonight that God can help you to manage your emotions and even change the way you feel. You can say in the middle of who knows what, the worst situations in life, you can say, I will bless the Lord. I will bless the Lord. Right now, I'm going to bless the Lord. We have a spirit, the third part of our being, body, soul, spirit, that can connect with God. The Holy Spirit can infuse power into our spirit to help us to have the will and determination to control our emotions. Look at the fruit of the Spirit list in Galatians 5. How many of those traits relate to emotions? Same with me. The fruit of the Spirit is love, joy, peace, long-suffering. Let's just stop there. Love is not an emotion, but it relates to emotion. Would you agree with that? Joy, peace, that warm sense of gladness in your soul. love, joy, peace, long-suffering. One of the fruits of the Spirit is temperance. What does temperance mean? Self-control. Temperance, among other things, relates to the management of your responses to life, to be able to control your mood. That's what temperance is. Huh? This is going to date me, but how many of you remember mood rings? Do they still sell those? Mood rings. They were a big deal when I was in fifth or sixth grade. And I was gullible back then, and I thought they worked, you know. And I remember, this was an embarrassing time in my life, but there were some kids, and it was a recess or sometime at school there. I was in the public school, and they were playing around with one, and they put one on my finger. And if you remember mood rings, the different colors supposedly mean, relate to the mood you're in. So if it was the color of black, you were supposedly angry or tense or tired or harassed. If it was white, you were confused or bored or frustrated. If it was gray, you were sad. If it was green, you were peaceful. If it was red, you were romantic. And so they put it on my finger. What color do you think it turned, everybody? Red. Red. Red. Ooh! Who do you love? Yeah, Tim and Brenda sitting in a tree. You know, and they started making fun of me. I was not feeling romantic. I know when I'm feeling romantic. I was not feeling romantic. I was angry and harassed, but I could not get that thing. I could not get it to turn black. And they were laughing, and it really hurt my psyche. But anyway, to this day, I've learned later that the crystals in the ring respond to temperature and motion. If I would have just shook the ring, it might have changed color. But I could not get that thing to change, and they were teasing me because it was red. Hey, listen, you may feel this way. I know this is wrong the way I'm feeling. I know I shouldn't be responding this way, but I'm sorry, I just can't help myself. I can't change my mood. Well, David did. David said, I will bless the Lord. And God gave him the ability, and God can give you the ability as well to conquer your mood, to control your mood, to change your mood, to make your mood conform more to what God would have you to be and to behave. Hey, listen to these I will statements from the book of Psalms. These are other Psalms. Psalm 2:7, I will not be afraid. Say that with me, everyone. I will not be afraid. Can a Christian say that? I will not be afraid. Psalm 5 and verse 7, I will come into thy house and I will worship the Lord. Psalm 9 and verse 2, I will be glad. I will be glad and rejoice in thee. A Christian can say that in any circumstance. I will be. It's pouring down rain. It's pouring down rain, and I don't have an umbrella. My umbrella's broke. I broke like three umbrellas this week, folks, and I did not have one this morning. But I will be glad. Rain is good, amen? Rain is good. Could be worse. I will be glad. I will sing unto the Lord. I will love thee, O Lord. Psalm 13:6 and Psalm 18:1. I will trust in the Lord. Psalm 30 and verse 12. I will give thanks. I will give thanks. I will. Praise is a choice. Praising God is a choice. And you can bless the Lord at all times. We looked at the choice of praise. Let's move quickly and let's look at the challenge of praise. I will bless the Lord when, everyone? At all times, right? I will bless the Lord how? I choose to. I will bless the Lord when? I will bless the Lord at all times. He can't be serious. Yes, he's serious. I will bless the Lord at all times. His praise shall continually. When? Continually be in my mouth. I mean, God tells us in the New Testament to give thanks in everything. Give thanks in what? Give thanks in everything. Aren't you thankful it doesn't say give thanks for everything? You with me? Okay. God said, you've heard that before. God said, give thanks in everything. I can tell you this, in 2009 and 10, when I was going through cancer treatments, I cannot say that I praised the Lord for cancer per se. I would not wish cancer on anyone. I would not wish cancer on anyone. But I can say this, I had a tough time at the beginning. And so I'm preaching to myself here because I don't think I responded well right at the beginning. But God worked in my heart, and I was able to, my wife is here tonight, she's my witness, I was able to, by the grace of God, begin to praise the Lord in my cancer. And you know what God did for me? He gave me amazing opportunities. Amazing opportunities to witness in the chemo room and to other people. He gave me a writing ministry that I have today. It started because of cancer. And so, I don't know if I praise the Lord for cancer, but it was the best thing for me. The Spirit of God helped me to look beyond myself for wonderful opportunities to serve Him. Christian, I can say by experience, God can help you bless the Lord at all times. God can help you bless the Lord at all times. Now, think about it. There's little faith that's needed to praise God when things are going well. I mean, it doesn't take much faith at all when we're experiencing a victory. That requires minimal faith. I tell you, when your faith is tested, this is the challenge of praise, is to praise the Lord when things are not going well. Job is our great example. Why is Job in the Bible? Because nobody can compete with that. Amen? Nobody can compete with that. You say, nobody knows the trouble I've seen. Well, talk to Job. He had it worse than anybody. He lost everything. And what does the Bible say? He bowed down his face. He worshiped the Lord. He said, the Lord giveth and the Lord taketh away. Blessed be the name of the Lord. Amen? Blessed be the name of the Lord. One of the hardest funerals I ever attended was the funeral of an 8-year-old girl. Never forget this funeral. Usually you go to they call it a wake, the viewing, and the person's in the casket and they look dead, okay? When I walked in there, this girl was in, 8-year-old girl, she was in her brownie uniform and she looked like she was sleeping. Her parents and her were going to a restaurant. They got out of the car. She got out of the car, had a brain aneurysm, and died instantly, 8 years old. They were friends or family members related to someone in our church up in Connecticut, and this couple was devastated, as you can imagine they would be. And they struggled with depression. I don't think they ever fully recovered that I know of. But this person in our church said, Pastor Zach, would you please go talk to these people? Would you please go talk to them? They are struggling with the deepest depression. And would you try to go help them? And so I went to talk to this couple. And this was sometime after the death of their daughter. And I said, what am I going to say? And I said, I'm gonna show you a verse in the Bible, and I hope it's a blessing to you. And I showed him the verse in Job where it says, Job said, the Lord giveth and the Lord taketh away. And I said, I know this is hard to hear, but listen, the reason why this loss is so hard is because God gave you something that makes the loss a loss. It wouldn't be a loss had not God gave it to you. And it'd be so easy. I've never been in your shoes. That seems like it would be the hardest thing in life to lose a child, but it would be so easy for you to focus on the loss and the Lord had taken away and forget that the Lord gave. Do you know there's some people that love to have children that don't have them? You had 8 wonderful years with this little girl, and I want you to try to focus on that. Let God help you to focus on that. The Lord gave. Yes, the Lord took away, but the Lord gave. Folks, when we praise the Lord, we focus our attention in the right place on God and His blessing. When you magnify God, you diminish your problems. When you magnify your problems, you diminish God. Praising the Lord gets your eyes off yourself. Self-focus, that's the cause for fear. Praising the Lord, that gives you faith. It's a faith-building exercise in and of itself. Praising the Lord attracts the favor of God. The Bible says He inhabits the praises of His people. God, when He hears praise, He shows up in a big way. Now, you can't manipulate God. Don't think that God wants to just do whatever you want Him to do, and He works only in response to you. We can't say that about God, but I do know this. When God said, I inhabit the praise of my people, so I would take from that, when I'm praising the Lord, He does something. I'm not going to tell Him what He has to do. I'm not going to presume expectations upon what He's going to do. I do know this. When I praise the Lord, something good is going to happen. In this life or in the life to come, something, God is going to work. When I worship the Lord, God works. Look at Paul and Silas. They're in the jail. They're thrown in there. It could be the end of their life. And what do? They start singing. Paul said, oh, that's a good one. Let's sing this one. Silas said, oh, that's a good one. How about this one? They're singing back and forth, and they're singing. They're singing praise to God, and God worked a miracle, and they escaped, and then they led the jailer and his family to Christ. Does God need my praise? Well, no, of course not. But He takes pleasure in it. I please God when I praise Him. And God responds to that. One pastor said about this, we need to wipe out the woe is me's and start some hallelujah habits. Look for what's right and not what's wrong. Move from being a victim to a victor. Amen. Praise the Lord. Bless the Lord at all times. How do we bless the Lord? We choose to. When do we bless the Lord? At all times. Last of all, and this seems obvious, but let's talk. We talked about the choice and the challenge of praise. Let's talk about the communication of praise. I will bless the Lord at all times. His praise shall continually be in my... Everyone? Well, where else would it be? Where else would it be? Isn't praise an expression? I mean, isn't that what it is? I mean, is that, that's just obvious. Where else would it be? But some Christians, I'm not looking at anybody in particular, but some Christians don't sing very much. They don't sing with passion when they have an opportunity. They don't make a joyful noise. They don't make their praise glorious. They don't sing to themselves psalms and hymns and spiritual song. They get an opportunity in church and they barely move their mouth. I'm wary of them. Something's not right in your heart. Something's not right in your heart when you have an opportunity to praise the Lord and you can't get much out of your mouth. Some Christians barely speak of God. Now you get them on Alabama Crimson Tide, you know, and they'll go all day, you know. Right, go Tide, Roll Tide. You know, there it is, right there. See, praise, just psh, natural, Roll Tide. Right, you get them on some sport, you know, they get going. You get them on some subject like that, no problem. But it comes time to talk about Lord and not much. The Bible says that you can't justify your lack of praise by saying, I love God in my heart. I love Him in my heart, it just doesn't come out of my mouth. It doesn't work that way. I really appreciate the Lord, I don't talk about it. Jesus said, out of the abundance of the heart, the mouth speaketh. I mean, if you have joy in your heart, it just comes out. It has to come out. A wife expects her husband to say that he loves her, right? Now, if he said to her, you know, I love you, and if that ever changes, I'll let you know, right? If he said that to her and then never said it again, she would say, something's not right here. Something's missing. What is love that's not expressed? There's something about the sacrificial, expression that causes someone to stop their selfish pursuits, look somebody in the face and say, I love you. There's just something about it. Love is not love if it's not expressed. I don't think you can say that. If God's praise is truly in your heart, it's going to migrate to your mouth. Take your Bible and turn to Psalm 145. Everybody, let's look at Psalm 145 quickly. Psalm 145. I want you to see this passage. I mean, this is just simple, but it's profound, all right? And this is a way to gauge your the condition of your soul. Emotions are the expression of the soul, we said. And the Holy Spirit will help you have the right spirit. And you should be blessing the Lord a lot. It should be constantly coming out of your mouth. Look at Psalm 145 and verse 1. I will extol thee, my God, O King. I will bless thy name, everyone, forever and ever. What are we going to be doing in heaven? Praising God. Amongst other things. But don't you think you're going to be walking around and just going, "This God, you are so good. This is amazing. God, you are amazing." We're going to be praising God forever. Let's get some practice now, right? Amen? Let's get some practice. We're going to be praising God forever. Verse 2, every day will I bless thee, and I will praise thy name forever and ever. Great is the Lord and greatly to be praised, and his greatness is unsearchable. You can try, but you can never run out of ways or reasons to praise the Lord. His greatness is unsearchable. Just walk outside and look around. You need something to praise God for? Walk outside. Well, you can do it inside too, come to think of it. Just look around and say, wow, look at all the ways that God has expressed goodness in this world. Look at all the ways. I'm breathing his air. I'm living in his universe. This is amazing. God, you are amazing. You're awesome. Look at verse 4. One generation shall praise thy works to another and shall declare thy mighty acts. Our children, if you have children, need to hear you praising the Lord. The next generation needs to hear us praise the Lord. How are they going to learn the goodness of God? They need to see it in us and hear it from us. They need to hear us say constantly, God is good. God is amazing. Look what God did for our family. Yeah, we've been through some tough times, kids, but look at what God has done for us. This is amazing. God is amazing. Amen? Verse 5, I will speak of the glorious honor of thy majesty. There it is. It's got to come out of your mouth. And verse 6, and men shall speak of the might of thy terrible acts and will declare thy greatness. Verse 21, my mouth shall speak the praise of the Lord. My mouth will speak the praise of the Lord. That's what praise is. It's an expression of gratitude, respect, and love. Hebrews 13:15 says, let us offer the sacrifice of praise to God. That is the fruit of our lips, giving thanks to God. Let us, I love that wording. He was speaking to Jewish Christians or Jewish people that identified with the Christian church. Some weren't Christians, if you know Hebrews. But anyway, people that were used to the Old Testament sacrificial system where they brought the best lamb out of their flock and they put it on the altar there and gave that to the Lord. And they would give the best of their fruit to the Lord. That was a sacrifice. They didn't give the last and the leftover. They gave the first and the best to God and said, you are worthy. You are everything. You're more important than anything in my life. And I'm giving you the first and best that I have. I'm going to lay this on the altar and expect that you're going to take care of me. And he pulls them into the New Testament and says, we don't have that anymore, but I tell you what we do have. We have the opportunity to offer the sacrifice of our praise to God, the fruit of our lips. How is praise a sacrifice? Well, because our mood typically is tied to our own sense of self-interest. And so praise deflates our pride. Right? Are you with me? So that's why it's a sacrifice. Negative is our default setting. Negative is our default setting, and many times we think we deserve it. We think we deserve to be in a bad mood. In fact, some of us think everybody around us ought to be in a bad mood too. If I'm in a bad mood, you're going to be in a bad mood. I'm going to make sure you're in a bad mood. How many of you know somebody at work like that? Don't say amen. Don't say amen. Because you work with these people. Some of you work outside the college. You know what I'm talking about. People that are in a bad mood, and they make sure everyone else is in a bad mood. And I deserve it. You don't know what I've gone through. You're telling me to be happy? I didn't tell you to be happy. I told you to praise God. And it's a sacrifice when you're feeling negative and you believe you deserve it, by the grace of God, to conquer your pride, to put that aside and look to God instead of yourself and your circumstance and say, God is good. I'm saved. I'm on my way to heaven. A Christian shouldn't be down in the mouth. And when we are, we're living below our privilege. When we're negative, show me a verse in the Bible that says you can be negative. I can only show you one, where David poured out his complaint to God. And then he left it there and left that prayer session in a good mood. Who's with me? Amen? Don't pour out your complaint to everybody else. Pour it out to God and then leave it there and leave in a good mood. But there's no verse in the Bible that says it's okay to be negative. The Bible promotes a positive faith spirit. Amen? Positive. Positive. So it's a sacrifice to praise the Lord because it goes against our sense of pride and our sense of self-interest, our sense of comfort. And so we have to let the Lord help us through that. Another reason why it's a sacrifice is because we're generally self-conscious. And to bless the Lord at all times means you need to bless the Lord in private and in public at church. And it's easy in the safe confines of the church where everybody's with you. And outside the church, around your unsaved family members, friends, neighbors. In fact, this is the most obvious character trait of Christianity. And that, I think, is that we praise the Lord. You should be saying that a lot out there in the world. Praise the Lord. The lady at the counter says, you got a discount. She says, at Kohl's, you get $15 of Kohl's cash. Praise God. Oh, they know what they're doing at Kohl's, don't they? Yeah, handing out Kohl's cash, getting you back. But praise God, right? Praise God. You look good today. Praise God. Praise God. I can't think of another one. Anyway, praise God. I went blank. Praise God, I went blank. That means I have a mind that goes blank. Praise God, I have a brain. Amen. Jesus said, whosoever therefore shall be ashamed of me and my words in this adulterous and sinful generation, of him will the Son of Man be ashamed when he comes in the glory of the Father with his holy angels. We should never be ashamed to praise the Lord. We should be people that are constantly praising the Lord. We should be profuse in our praise. And every time you do, you're putting your gift on the altar. Especially in the times of trial. You're putting your gift on the altar. It's a sacrifice of praise. Saying, God, this is tough. This is not good. Not pleasant. Let me say it that way. Not enjoyable. But I praise you. I love you. You are worthy. I thank you for the gift that made the loss a loss. I thank you for your work in my life. I thank you that I know I've got heaven to look forward to, where there is no sin and suffering and death. I thank you for Jesus. How is your practice of praise? Simple thought tonight.
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2: In our busy world, family time is frequently neglected. It is vital that we give attention to our families while we can. And it is especially important to give attention to what God says in His Word about our homes. For the next few moments, let's join Scott Pauley as we open the Scriptures and find God's message for your family.
3: 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Integrity is vital. If you don't have integrity in the building supplies and in the design and in the construction and all of the parts, somewhere it's going to begin to crack and crumble. I'm convinced we're seeing the crumbling of families today, the erosion of the home today, because the foundation is not what it's supposed to be. So we're looking here, in light of our family, at some foundation principles that we can all build on. We've found two so far in the book of Genesis. Let's add one more today. Our first foundation principle was that the family is ordained by God. So we begin with the main character of all Scripture, the main character of all of life. That is God Himself. God ordained the family. He ordained marriage to be without shame. He ordained marriage to be oneness in the Lord. He ordained children to be the gift of God. And so all of this, God's gift to us, God's blessing upon the home, God ordained the family. The second foundation principle is that Satan opposes the family. He not only opposed it in the Garden of Eden, he continues to oppose it today. Why? Because the family is where man and woman and children are supposed to most reflect God's intent, God's glory. It's where they are to fulfill their God-given duties on earth. At least it's where it's to begin. It certainly doesn't stop in the four walls of your house. But friend, no one is a better Christian than the Christian they are in the privacy of their own home. God wants you to walk with Him and serve Him first at home. You don't start that when you get to the church house or when you walk out the door into your place of business. You begin at home. And that's why the devil brings his great attack there. You see, Satan knows that if he can get Adam, if he can get Eve, he can grieve the heart of the Creator. Do you understand? We're not that important. We're just that important to God. It's not that we are anything special, but we're special to God. And because of that, Satan continues to oppose and bring spiritual attack. That's why the most intense conflict right now is in homes, because the devil is working overtime, striking not just at the husband and the wife and the children, he's striking at God. Oh, I think if we could see this more clearly, perhaps we would hate the devil more and hate sin more and hate the division that has crept in even more, if we could see it as a tool of the devil, as a weapon being used against the Creator. So, we know the family is ordained by God. We know that Satan has opposed the family since the very beginning of time, but let's add this foundation principle today, because what about us? I mean, are we just locked in a game of cat and mouse here? Are we locked into some battle between God and the devil and we have no choice in it? No. Remember that when God created Adam and Eve, and when God gave them children, each individual had soul liberty. Each individual had the privilege of making choices. That's why God didn't create robots and put them in the Garden of Eden. It's why God didn't make Eve do right. It's why God didn't prevent Adam from sinning, because they had a choice. There is a responsibility and there is an accountability that every one of us has. So here's the third foundation principle. As surely as we see God's ordaining and Satan's opposing, now we see our opportunity and obligation. You see, Adam and Eve had an amazing opportunity. They had the opportunity to live in paradise. They had the opportunity to enjoy the Creator. They had the opportunity to raise children in that environment. They had the opportunity to have a wonderful life, but with every opportunity comes an obligation. With every blessing comes some responsibility. That's why we read this in Genesis chapter 2 and verse 15, "And the Lord God took the man and put him into the Garden of Eden to dress it and to keep it. And the Lord God commanded the man, saying, of every tree of the garden thou mayest freely eat." Isn't that a beautiful word, freely? There was a wonderful freedom in the garden. Sin brings bondage. God brings freedom. Then he says in Genesis 2 and verse 17, "But of the tree of the knowledge of good and evil thou shalt not eat of it, for in the day that thou eatest thereof thou shalt surely die." And do you see that it was a freedom with boundaries? That's the way God always operates. That's how family has to operate. There's freedom, there's liberty, but there's boundaries. Boundaries are safe. Boundaries are good. The thou shalt nots of Scripture are positive. They're for our benefit. They're for our good always. And as surely as there's freedom and boundaries, there are consequences. He says, if you disobey me, thou shalt surely die. Now, we know the rest of the story. We know that they did disobey. We know the consequences did come. We'll talk more about that. But I want to simply make this point today, and it is this, that Adam and Eve were given the opportunity to enjoy every good thing God had for them, and they were given an obligation to simply obey the Lord. May I say, God has blessed all of us. He's given you a family, hasn't he? And maybe your family is not everything it ought to be. None of them are. There's no perfect family on earth because there's no perfect people. We all have our issues. We all have our problems. We all have our burdens and our battles. Yes, we do. But I want to tell you, we have an opportunity to glorify God. We have an opportunity to enjoy the Lord and enjoy one another. We have an opportunity with our family to make a real difference, not only now, but for generations to come. But with that opportunity always comes an obligation. It is the obligation of obedience. In fact, when they sinned, do you remember what God said to Adam? He said, because you've hearkened to the voice of your wife. What was he saying? He was saying, you didn't listen to my voice. You listened to her voice instead of my word. Friend, our great obligation is simply to find in God's word what God wants and obey him. That's why we're doing this study. What does the Lord want for our families? And then let's say, Lord, whatever you want, that's what we want. And we just want to line up with you. Adam, he had his obligation of the Lord. Eve, she had her obligation to obey the Lord. And she disobeyed in Genesis chapter 3. She got into a reasoning with the devil. That's never a good conversation. Don't talk to the devil. The only conversation you should ever have with the devil is this: the Lord rebuke thee. That's in the Bible. The Lord rebuke thee. You can't outwit the devil and you can't outtalk him. And so she failed in her obligation. Then when you come to Genesis chapter 4, this sin has now entered into the mainstream of humanity, into the first family. And what do you see in the first son, in Cain? What do you see? You see him failing in his obligation. Remember what God said? God said, if you do well, then all will be well with you. If you do the right thing, you'll be accepted. But if you do not well, sin lieth at the door. What was he saying? You've got a choice. You have both an opportunity and an obligation. We're living in a world that wants all the blessings and none of the commands. All the opportunities and none of the obligations. And I wonder, at the outset of our study here on our families, would you be willing to just bow your head today and say, Lord, speak to me. Lord, I'm not asking you to straighten all the rest of my family out. Lord, show me what I'm supposed to be doing. What if each of us just took our own obligation seriously? That's who we're going to answer for. You can't answer for everybody else's choices. You can't answer for everything your children do or even what your spouse does, but you will answer for what you did. This is a foundation we can build on. God ordained the family. Satan may oppose it, but you have before you life or death. You have a choice, right or wrong. You have an opportunity and an obligation, and so do I. May the Lord help every one of us to choose obedience in our homes.
4: For more resources for your marriage and family, visit us at etj.bible and click on the Take the Next Step link, where you'll find many Bible resources that will strengthen your marriage and equip you to raise your children in the ways of the Lord. 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
2: Look at chapter 5, verse 22. At the very beginning of the conversation that Moses had with God, the Bible says something very interesting. Verse 22, "And Moses returned unto the Lord and said, Lord, wherefore hast thou done so evil and treated this people?" In your Bible, underline that phrase, "returned unto the Lord." Moses didn't quit. He didn't walk out of Pharaoh's palace and say, "Well, that's it. I'm not doing this anymore." He didn't walk off the job. He didn't get bitter and shut down. He didn't abandon what God called him to do. But in fact, he took the difficulty and he took the doubts that were in his heart, and he went to the Lord. He returned to the Lord. And that little phrase, "returned to the Lord," is this dividing line between two very different kinds of doubt. There's the doubts that will cause you to run away from God, and there's the doubts that will cause you to run toward Him. And the ones that cause you to run away from Him will ultimately destroy you, but the ones that cause you to run to Him will deepen your faith. You see, Moses didn't have to have it all figured out. So he went to God in honesty and with confusion that was raw and frustration that was real. He went to God with questions and he said, "God, what in the world are you doing? Why are you treating these people so evil?" That's not a faith that is weak when you go to God and ask questions. Did you realize that that's the purpose of faith? Study the Psalms and you're going to find questions are mentioned over and over again. "Why have you forsaken me, Lord? What are you doing? How long will this go on?" Over and over again, the psalmist is real. He goes to God and he speaks of the problems and the difficulties and the doubts so that his dependence can be built. Jeremiah prayed this way. Habakkuk stood on his watchtower and looked across the land, and he essentially demanded an answer from God. Even John the Baptist, sitting in that prison cell, the one who said, "Behold the Lamb of God," whispers the question, "Are you really the one?" You see, faith is never pretending that you have all the answers. And it's also never pretending that you don't have any questions. It's what you do with those questions. And Moses did the right thing in verse 22. He returned to the Lord. It's about 5-6 years ago, my sister-in-law decided to upgrade her vacuum in her house, and she had a Roomba. How many of you know what a Roomba is? It's one of those little robot vacuum cleaners. She got a newer one that had better features, so she gave us her old Roomba at our house. I wouldn't pay for it, but it was a gift, so I took it, and we were going to use it. And I thought, man, we've become part of the 21st century here. We've got our own little Roomba walking around. So we hooked it up, and it's connected by Bluetooth, and you can set its paths and patterns, and it's on a schedule and a timer. And we thought, this is going to be great. We'll never have to vacuum again. But we forgot we had one little problem. In our house, we have a small lemon beagle. And that lemon beagle is the watchdog of everything in that house. And as soon as that Roomba started its rounds and doing its cleaning, that little beagle, if you know anything about beagles, they're never quiet and they keep always barking. She would just follow that thing, yipping and yapping. And but that first day, as I watched the dog yipping and yapping at it, and this thing's just doing its job, it would just go around and it would clean. I sat there and I watched it. I said, you know what, I kind of feel like that Roomba. I feel like sometimes people are just yipping and yapping at me at all the time. Don't look pious at me. You feel the same way sometimes. And I watched that Roomba do its job, but here's what made the difference. On the Roomba, there is what's called the return feature. When it's done its job, it finds its way back to the charging station by itself. And it just sits, recharges, and rests. It returns. Some of you are here this morning, and I'm not trying to judge you. I'm not trying to push you in any direction, but I just want to point this out to you. Some of you are trying to fix things that are just not your responsibility. And God's given you what He wants you to do, and you just need to be that Roomba and do your job. And whoever's fussing at you and barking at you, forget about it. Who cares? Just do your job and return to the Lord, and He'll take care of the rest. See, the good news this morning is this, that the strongest fathers are not the fathers who never struggle. The strongest fathers are the ones who struggle and return to God with those struggles. Moses' doubt never disqualified him. In fact, it made him stronger in his dependence, trusting in the Lord. There's a second lesson. Not only your doubts don't disqualify you, but secondly, your family doesn't define you. Now, this is crazy. I have read these chapters the last 3 or 4 weeks in preparation for this, and there's a section of this in chapter 6, verses 14 through 27, which makes no sense why it's there. It's the section of genealogy that's used there. Now, I don't know about you, but generally when I come to genealogy, I feel led of the Lord to skip ahead. Because the names are difficult to read, the history is not clear. But I have to say the genealogy is there for a purpose. God allowed it to be part of the canon of Scripture. And it's there for a purpose in the context of this story. Moses is having this conversation and he's talking to God. He said, I'm not the man for this job. I don't know why you've called me to do this. And then he makes a statement and a question in verse number 12 of Exodus 6. Look at it if you would please. Exodus 6 verse 12, Moses spake before the Lord saying, Behold, the children of Israel have not hearkened unto me. How then shall Pharaoh hear me? Who am I? I'm of uncircumcised lips. This is the question that God asked. And you would think that God would say, now, Moses, listen, man, it's okay. I can use your stutter. I can use your stammer. I can use you. You would have thought God would give him a pep talk. But God doesn't give him a pep talk. He gives him genealogy. And the genealogy is not a filler. It's actually the focus that he's showing Moses that he's bigger than the problem Moses is experiencing, and he's always been that way in past generations. You know, genealogy is a big deal. My brother likes to study genealogy. He's gathered all the family members, and we have a list of who's done this and who's done what and the things we don't want to know that they did, but we know it anyhow. And it's a big deal in technology and genetics. In Ancestry.com, in America today, there are 25 million people who've taken advantage of Ancestry.com. And there's people who have thought that they were Italian and they found out they were Filipino. They didn't know that they were distinctly different from what they were raised and they were taught. And it's just amazing to see all of that information. I mentioned Ancestry.com because they had to come up with a clear no refund policy, because there were times that people, when they would receive the results of their ancestry, they would say, I don't like this, I want my money back. And now when you go, you have to sign a statement that you understand there is no refunds on your results. Now, I don't know about you, but there's some family members I'd like a refund on. Say amen right there. But we can't get that refund. And that's what God is teaching Moses. He starts in Exodus chapter 6 at verse number 14. And he speaks of Reuben, and he speaks of Simeon, and he speaks of Levi. And the very first lesson that he's teaching Moses is this, is that dysfunction isn't new. You may be here this morning, you think, well, my family is dysfunctional, and we're the only family in the world who has dysfunction. No. It goes all the way back to Exodus 6, verse 14 with Reuben. It goes all the way back to the garden with Adam and Eve. He mentions these names particularly. He mentions Reuben. Reuben, the Bible says, is that one who was the firstborn. When Jacob was blessing him in Genesis 43, verse number 3, he says, Reuben, thou art my firstborn, my might, and the beginning of my strength, the excellency of dignity and the excellency of power. But then he says, but you're unstable as water, and thou shalt not excel. Reuben, you had it all going for you. I mean, you were my firstborn. You were the heir, and you blew it. You embarrassed the family. And then God brings up Simeon and Levi. Here are the two who went with violence and vengeance and massacred those of Shechem because of that dark moment in their own life. And in fact, even Jacob couldn't reconcile that in his mind. In Genesis 49, verses 5 and 7, he just refers to them as instruments of cruelty. He didn't even want to acknowledge it publicly. And God's giving all of these names to Moses, and he's reminding him that even in the generations previous that we sometimes glorify, those were the good old days. Well, they weren't so good, were they? There was just as much dysfunction there. You're sitting here this morning, and you look around everyone who's sitting with you, and you think to yourself, man, they're not messed up like we're messed up. And the very names at the top of the genealogy are the most dysfunctional. If Jacob had ever had a family picture made before he died and he brought all his sons in, he would have probably would have said to the photographer, airbrush him out or airbrush him out. But aren't you thankful that Scripture doesn't airbrush any of the characters out? Warts and all, they're present. Because God is bigger than the dysfunction. Every family tree has broken branches. And one of the quiet lies that we often believe is that my family is messed up and everybody else's family is perfect. We get this image that Thanksgiving at the house is like a Norman Rockwell picture. Mom's got this huge turkey and there's stuffing and mashed potatoes. I'm hungry. That sounds good. Say amen, rather. It's that Norman Rockwell beautiful picture. The family's gathered and there's a smile. And we look at that and we say, man, I wish my Thanksgiving dinner was like that. My Thanksgiving dinner is more like a hostage situation. We just want to get out of there as quick as we can. Just learn this morning. Moses had to learn it. Every family carries wounds. Every family has regrets. And God's teaching Moses, listen, Moses, you've got a past. You murdered that Egyptian. You've got an anger problem. It's going to keep popping up over and over again. But I can still work in spite of you. Dysfunction's nothing new. It doesn't surprise me. Here's the second lesson. He says, I want you to realize that my plan's bigger than one generation. You see, when Reuben and Levi and Simeon, when they all messed up, it didn't stop God's promise. And it's interesting, when you read this genealogy, he starts broad and he talks of patriarchal fathers, and then he begins to narrow down and he begins to talk of Levi. Levi is Moses' great-grandfather. And then Levi has Kohath, which becomes Moses' grandfather. And Kohath has Amram, which is Moses' own father. And then he comes and he mentions specifically Aaron and Moses. You see it, Genesis 6, verse 26. These are that Aaron and Moses to whom the Lord said, bring out the children of Israel. An interesting aside is it mentions Aaron first. It's only one of two or three occasions that you find Aaron mentioned before Moses, but it's because of the genealogy. Aaron is 3 years older than Moses. He's the firstborn, but God chose Moses.
1: 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Like Moses, there will be moments when you question yourself, when your family circumstances seem overwhelming, or when the road ahead feels uncertain. But God's faithfulness is greater than your doubts, His grace is greater than your past, and His promises are stronger than your fears. Whether you're a father leading your family, a mother encouraging your children, or simply a believer seeking to follow Christ, the same God who sustained Moses is able to sustain you. Keep returning to Him. He has not forgotten you, and He will never abandon those who trust Him. 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

Then the men of David swear unto him, saying, thou shalt go no more out with us to battle, that thou quench not the light of Israel. Now I want you to notice in verse number 18, the first phrase. And it came to pass after this that there was again a battle with the Philistines at Gob. Look at verse 19. And there was again a battle in Gob with the Philistines. And finally, in verse number 20, the Bible says, and there was yet a battle in Gath. It's been a long time since that young boy David walked down in the valley of Elah and faced that great giant Goliath. David is no longer a young man. He is now an old man. The Bible records for us in these verses that he has gone forth to battle. Can I just point something out to you? If you go back earlier in this book of 2 Samuel, in chapter number 11, there was an occasion when the Bible said that kings went forth to war. And it talked about the fact that David tarried at Jerusalem. And you remember what happened. That's when he saw Bathsheba. That's when he committed adultery. That's when the terrible sin took place. But David repented of that. But we come now to chapter number 21, and he's an old man who perhaps has no business going to war, but he goes anyway. You know, it's our tendency sometimes when we, can I just say it this way, when we mess up, we have a tendency sometimes to just keep trying to make up for that. And every time that we do, we often make things worse than what they were before. When God forgives us of our sin, we need to leave it right there and walk away from it and know that we've been forgiven and move on with our lives. It would appear that David was trying to make up for that one time he did not go by going when he should not have gone. And then we know when he fought the giant in the valley, we make much of the fact that David took 5 smooth stones with him when he went down to face Goliath. And you remember that in the Bible, those that study numerology will say that 5 is the number of grace. I find it interesting that David took 5 stones in the valley and David came out of the valley with 5 stones. He had 4 in his pocket and 1 was embedded in the head of Goliath that he carried back to Saul. Understand, young people, when you cast yourself upon the grace of God, we never diminish God's grace by taking advantage of it. But that's not really what I want to talk about this morning. I want to draw your attention back to our text. And if I could give a title to the message today, it would be this: 3 lessons from an old man, or things that I didn't always understand that I do now. And I feel like I'm very qualified to present that truth to you this morning. 3 lessons from an old man. First of all, would you notice this with me? That the Bible sets before us the truth that God doesn't always give the victory in a spectacular way. Now here's what I'm talking about. When David went into the valley of Elah to face the giant, this was an unusual event, and only by the power of God could David have won. You know that. He was a young boy carrying a sling in his hand, facing a man of war that was a giant and had a spear that was literally bigger than David himself was. But God intervened, and God gave the victory. But here in chapter number 21, David is once more threatened by one of the giant's descendants. But this time, it's not one of those David and Goliath moments. We've used that phraseology in our speech today. We often talk about David and Goliath when we're talking about two people that are greatly mismatched. But this is not a David and Goliath moment. The Bible tells us that David was weak and he was not able to face the giant. But this man, Abishai, in verse number 17, steps forward and defends David. And he's the one that defeats the giant. Now understand, this was not a mismatch of a battle. Oh, I realize we're talking about a giant here, but this man Abishai was a giant of a warrior. If you were to take the time to go over to chapter number 23 of this same book and begin to read about these mighty men of valor that stood with David, you'll find out that there was an occasion when Abishai, now listen, he slew 300 men with a sword, or excuse me, with a spear. Now you think about that for a moment. It would be hard to slay 300 men that were attacking you with an automatic weapon of some sort. But this man stood, and probably stood alone. Someone said, well, I suppose his armor bearer must have been with him. Well, sure, if his armor bearer was there, then the odds were 150-1 instead of 300-1. But can you imagine one man with a spear standing against 300 warriors and winning? That was Abishai. This was not a mismatch. But this was as much the intervention of God as David and Goliath in the Valley of Elah was. What I'm just simply trying to say to you this morning, young people, is this. God doesn't always give us the victory in a spectacular way. Sometimes it's just through the normal course of events that God intervenes. And sometimes we have a tendency to overlook that. Years ago, when I was still pastoring,

0: And 15, maybe 20 years ago, I got a call one evening from one of our men asking me if I would come to the hospital. His mother was in serious condition and she was unsaved. And so he asked if I would come over and one more time speak with her. When I got to the hospital room, she was completely in a coma. She had been hemorrhaging terribly from her mouth. She had cancer of the lungs and so forth, and she had started hemorrhaging. And when I walked in the room, it almost looked like that someone had been murdered in there. There were the bloody rags that were laying around where they'd tried to treat her. And the nurses that were there, I knew several of them, and they said to me, "Preacher, she is totally unconscious. She has no concept of what's going on around her." But her son begged me, he said, "Preacher, will you talk to her one more time about the Lord?" So I went to the bedside. I stood by her bedside. I spoke as distinctly as I could in her ear. I tried to go as slow as I could. I gave the gospel message to her. And when I was finished, I said, "Ma'am, if you've understood anything that I've said, if you're understanding any of this, would you just maybe blink your eye?" There was nothing. I said, "Maybe, could you just squeeze my hand?" There was nothing. You know, you get pretty desperate after a while. You say, "Well, if you really understood me, just lay there and do nothing. Don't move at all." Well, of course, the truth is, there was no indication whatsoever that she had heard anything I said. I stayed around for quite some time. The nurses came to me and they said, "Listen, preacher, she could lay like this for hours. She could actually lay like this for days." And so I talked with her son and he said, "Go home, preacher. There's nothing you can do here. We'll call you if there's any change." Early the next morning, I get a call from this man. He said, "Preacher, I just want to call and tell you that my mom died about 3 or 4 o'clock this morning." And I told him, I said, "Man, I'm so sorry. I wish you'd have called me. I would have come over." He said, "Oh, there was no need for you to come." But he said, "I want to tell you this. About 2 hours before she died, she rallied. She came out of the coma. And we were able to talk with her. And she knew all of us. She knew me. She knew my kids that were here. She knew us all." And he said, after we were there for a while, I said to her, "Mom, do you remember Pastor Adkins being here last night?" And she said, "Yes, I do." He said, "Mom, do you remember him talking to you?" She said, "Yes, I do." She said, "Mom, did you ask the Lord to save you last night?" She said, "Yes, I did." Shortly after that, she went back into a coma and she was gone. I want to tell you, when he told me on the telephone what had happened, there was chill bumps that ran up and down my spine that made my hair stand on end. I thought, wow, God is great. What a God we serve. You know why I think that happened? I think that happened because that man had prayed for his mother all those years and pleaded with her, and God just wanted him to get a little bit of glimpse that his prayers had been paid off. That was a marvelous thing. A couple days later, I'm sitting in my office or at the church. A little peck on the door comes. It's one of the school teachers, and they kind of push the door open a little bit. They stick their head in and said, "Preacher, I just wanted you to know, we had a fifth grade boy that got saved in chapel this morning." And I said, "Well, praise the Lord. Isn't that wonderful? A fifth grade boy got saved," and went right on back to my work. But later on, I was sitting there thinking, I thought, you know what? When they told me about the way that woman got saved, I'm telling you, I mean, like I said, goosebumps were running all over my body. And I'm jumping around the room saying, "Praise the Lord, God is great, God is great." But that little fifth grade boy getting saved in chapel was as much an act of the grace of God as that woman getting saved in the hospital was. What I'm simply trying to say to you this morning, young people, is this. God doesn't always give the victory in a spectacular way. But when he does in a spectacular way, we ought to give him the glory. But we also ought to be aware constantly of the fact that God is at work in our lives. God is always at work in our lives. And we ought to constantly be giving him glory for all that he does, whether it gives us goosebumps or it's just a part of life itself. Let me give you a second thing to think about quickly. We find also from our text that one victory against the devil is never final in our lives. Did you notice that? Did you notice how many times we read, "And the Philistines came yet again to do battle with Israel"? They'd get beat up, bloodied, their champion would get killed, they'd go back home, they'd lick their wounds for a while, next thing you know, here they came again. And they came back, and they came back. You understand that's exactly how our adversary, the devil, works, isn't it? Our adversary, the devil, is like a roaring lion, and he's constantly going about seeking whom he may devour. And he's always, always looking for that opening. And it never fails that when we're in our weakest point, that's often when the devil comes to try to intervene and deceive in our lives. David was weakened here, and the devil tried to destroy him one more time. I'm just simply saying to you this morning, young people, The devil doesn't give up easy. And that's why we need to be prepared ahead of time. That's why we need to make preparation always, to be on guard, that when he comes, that we have our battle plan, if you will, in place. I often talk with young men about how that we ought to have an escape plan in our life. The Bible talks about in the book of 1 Corinthians chapter 10 and in verse number 13 that there hath no temptation taken you but such as is common to man. But God is faithful, who will not suffer you to be tempted above that you are able, but will with the temptation also make a way to escape. There's always a back door when temptation comes. We just have to know where it is and know how to look for it. And that's why we need to have an escape plan in our life. All of our classrooms around this building, over in the academic buildings, they all have fire escape routes up there. Now, to my knowledge, there's never been a major fire at this college that I'm aware of. But we still have them up there just in case. The escape plan is in place so that if it were to happen, we know what to do. You and I need to have an escape plan in our lives. That when the devil comes along and he begins to try to tempt us, when the Philistines come yet once again, we know what we're going to do. We have our plan in place and we know exactly where we're going to head. We know what scripture we're going to go ahead to. We know whose counsel we're going to seek. We know what procedure we're going to follow that we might not become victims of the devil's temptation in our life. Let me give you one other thing to think about. We talked about the fact that God doesn't always do things in a spectacular way. And we talked about the fact that the devil never gives up. But let me give you this third thought. And that is that not every battle has to be fought alone. When David walked down in the valley of Elah to face Goliath, humanly speaking, he was by himself. All the rest of the armies of Israel were cowering behind rocks and peeking out, just waiting to see that young man get slaughtered. David was by himself. But here in chapter number 21, David is no longer able to do that. And thank God he was not alone. Listen, if there is one truth that I can get in your heart this morning, it would be that there's nothing wrong with admitting that we need help sometimes. I heard a story. A little boy was in bed one night and a thunderstorm came up. You know how those storms are with the lightning and the thunder. And he's laying there in his bed, and there's this big bolt of lightning and a clap of thunder. And he calls out to his mom and said, "Mommy, Mommy." And she called back and said, "Son, remember, Jesus is with you." It happened again, same thing, "Mommy, Mommy." His mom said, "Honey, remember, Jesus is with you." Happened a third time. He called out. She said, "Honey, remember, Jesus is with you." And he hollered back and said, "Mom, I know Jesus is with me, but right now I need somebody with skin on him." Well, let's be honest. There are times in our lives when you and I need somebody with skin on them, don't we? I mean, I'm glad God is always with us, and he's there, and we can depend upon him, and we can trust in him. But there are times in our lives when we need somebody with skin on them. It may be today that you're facing a battle, or it may be today you know someone that's facing a battle. May God help us to be willing to step forward and be that person that would stand by their side, or to be that one that would reach out to someone that we can depend upon. Let me encourage you now, those people you reach out to, you need to be sure they're able to help you. David had his mighty men. We don't have time to rehearse who all those men were, but they were mighty men of battle. These were not rookies. These were not cartoon characters. These were seasoned battle veterans that knew how to use their weapons. There's an interesting verse of scripture that's found in the book of 3 John, verse number 2. John, in that verse, wished that the people that he was writing to, that their physical health would be in proportion to their spiritual health. Now, that's because he knew they were spiritually strong, and he was just saying, we hope that your physical man will be strong like your spiritual man is. But I wonder this morning, if we were to pray that prayer for all of us in this room, and God were to answer that prayer, if all of a sudden our physical health was to be in proportion to our spiritual health, I wonder what it would be like all of a sudden. I suppose we ought to have some EMTs on call. I suppose there ought to be an ambulance or two sitting out front, because let's be honest, if all of a sudden physically our physical man was equal to our spiritual man, some of us would probably need some immediate CPR if we were going to live. Don't surround yourself with spiritual weaklings. If you need help, if you need someone to stand by your side, get you someone that is a mighty man or a mighty woman of God. that when you need the help, when you need the encouragement, when you need the strengthening, they'll be there for you. Find someone that knows how to use their weapons, the weapons of our spiritual warfare, the sword of the Spirit, and the prayer of God to God. Find someone strong and depend upon them to help you when you need somebody with skin on them to stand by your side. David, in this moment, we find out that, first of all, God doesn't always do things in a spectacular way. We find out that the devil doesn't give up, but we also find out that not every battle has to be fought alone. There's nothing wrong with seeking help when we need help. But when we reach out, let's make sure we're reaching out to mighty men and mighty women of God.
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2: Paul has shared many emotions with us in the book of Colossians, and today he goes into mama bear mode. He is protective of these young believers, and he jumps to their defense. Paul was aware, he's already alluded to it in other places in chapter 1 and 2, that false teachers had told these believers that they were okay, but they needed deeper knowledge. And of course, they presented themselves as the only people they could give them that. These false teachers said, "We're the wise people, we are the mature brethren, and it is our love for you that compels us to bring the more truth to you and lift you up out of your sincere but quite immature faith." And that is nothing new. The world still talks that way. Do you believe that this book is the Word of God? Do you believe that salvation is through Jesus Christ and His shed blood on Calvary? And the world looks at you and I and says to us in a very condescending manner, if you believe that, you're just a little immature and naive, sincere, but I don't know that you really understand the truth. The world's tactics against God's people have not changed. Paul is determined in these few beautiful verses to show these Christians at Colossae, and in the process to show us, that Christ is all that we need. And he encourages them to not deny their beginnings and to not desert their belief. Look at verse 6 with me. "As ye have therefore received Christ Jesus the Lord, so walk ye in him, rooted and built up in him, and established in the faith, as ye have been taught, abounding therein with thanksgiving." He tells them, I know people are telling you you need more and go a different direction, this deeper knowledge and all these things these false teachers are trying to throw at you, but I would say this to you, you need to continue as you started. As ye have therefore received, in the same manner that you received Christ, continue in him, walk in him. Not a different direction, not a different philosophy, not a different way of life. It's the same thing. As you received him, walk in him. Well, how did you receive him? You received him by faith. We received him by faith. We walk in faith. The Christian life is not a life of sight. It is a life of faith. And we trust him and we walk in him. Now, he goes out of his way. Look at the title he gives, Christ Jesus the Lord. He goes out of his way to let them see. You didn't receive a philosophy. You didn't receive a system of belief. You did not receive a direction in life. You received a person. And that person is quite unique. He is Christ Jesus the Lord. And when he gives all those titles, it's very interesting. What do they actually mean? Christ means the anointed one. This is the one that fulfilled every single Old Testament prophecy. He is the anointed one. He is the Christ. He's Jesus, a reference to his incarnation. Jesus is the Greek form of the Hebrew Joshua, and it simply means the Lord is salvation. And salvation came to us through Jesus Christ and his bodily sacrifice on the cross. He fulfilled all those prophecies as Christ. He is the Lord of salvation in Jesus, and he is Lord, a beautiful and all-comprehensive title. He says, this is the person that you received. He is everything, and everything you need is in him. And to accept this individual as Savior is to reject any other perceived path or means of redemption. Jesus Christ is Lord of salvation. Acts 4 tells us this, there is none other name under heaven given among men whereby we must be saved. What is Paul attacking? Well, one, he's trying to get them to understand, you need to just continue as you started, but two, he's trying to tell them this. All false teachers share one thing in common. They have a defective doctrine of Jesus Christ. They put him in a slightly lower and sometimes much lower position than is rightfully his. They take him in a number of subtle ways out of his position of preeminence and put him in a lower position. And Paul says, look, whatever these guys are trying to, these false teachers are trying to tell you and get you to go a different direction, you received Christ Jesus the Lord, and you need to continue as you received him. Walk ye in him. You accepted him by faith. Live in him. What walk means, our daily life. We live in him by faith. We live in Christ as a fish lives in water. He is everything. But he goes on. In verse 7, he says, rooted. Rooted. That's one of those words where you look it up and think, rooted. Boy, that looks interesting. I wonder what it means. And you look it up and it means rooted. It's just a simple word. I wonder sometimes, as Paul, who was a great student of the Word, he was a Pharisee, he was a man who studied the Word most of his life and knew the Old Testament very well. I wonder if Paul, when he writes things like rooted, is not remembering Psalms. Look at Psalm 1 with me. Keep your place here in Colossians and look at Psalm 1. He just said we need to walk in him. As you received him, walk in him, rooted. And I wonder if his mind is not wandering back to Psalm 1. Blessed is the man that walketh, he's walking just like the man in Colossians. Blessed is the man that walketh not in the counsel of the ungodly, nor standeth in the way of sinners, nor sitteth in the seat of the scornful. So he's telling us how we shouldn't walk. But now he tells us how we're supposed to walk. But his delight is in the law of the Lord, and in his law doth he meditate day and night. He shall be like a tree planted by the rivers of water that bringeth forth his fruit in his season. His leaf shall also not wither, and whatsoever he doeth shall prosper. I have to wonder if some of those verses weren't bouncing around in Paul's mind as he writes the word rooted in him. The man in Psalm 1 is walking, and he's walking a certain way. He's walking with his delight in the law of the Lord. He meditates in the law of the Lord day and night. The Word of God informs his walk. Well, what does that mean? He's in the book, and he sees himself as he is, and he sees himself as he ought to be. He's in the book, and he sees the sin that is rightfully his, and it strikes his heart. And then he sees what God says he can do about it. And he reads the book, and it tells him how he can grow and be a better man than he is today. And the Word of God clearly defines for him how to get there. His walk is informed by the law. His walk is informed by the Word of God. And he meditates in it, and he loves it, and it changes his life. So Paul says to them, no matter what these other guys are telling you, you need to be rooted. Trees have a sort of a rule of thumb, and it's this, that the visible canopy of the tree is roughly the same size as the invisible extent of the roots. So the deeper the roots, the more widespread the roots, the more beautiful the canopy, the more sweet the shade, and the greater the fruit. He said, be rooted. Be rooted. He's a tree with roots deep in the soil of Christ, drawing his very life from Christ. God did not save us to be tumbleweeds. He saved us to be rooted trees. Built up in him, he continues back in Colossians in verse 7, rooted and built up in him. We are constantly adding to the building. Now, Peter says something to us I think you'll find very interesting in 1 Peter chapter 1, where he's talking to us about how we should grow and add to this building, this superstructure that is our Christian life. We know our foundation is Christ, but we are to be built up in him. And Peter says this, add to your faith virtue, to your virtue knowledge, to your knowledge temperance, to your temperance, patience, to patience, godliness, to godliness, brotherly kindness, to brotherly kindness, charity. We are to be adding to and constantly building. And the building process in our life is a cooperative activity. The Holy Spirit works with us. The Word of God speaks to us. And we are built. We add to ourselves daily those things that we need. And the process of being built up is also a process of subtraction. It is not possible to add virtue to your life without turning your back on sin. It is not possible to add temperance to your life without turning your back on your intemperance. It's not going to be possible to add patience to your life without turning your back on your lack of patience in your life. And we work with the Spirit of God and with the Word of God as we build ourselves up in him. Here's the problem. Sometimes we try to build, but we're using the wrong building materials. Now, the Word of God is clear about that. You can build using any number of materials, some good, some bad. Again, hold your place at Colossians. Look at 1 Corinthians chapter 3 with me. 1 Corinthians chapter 3. The same author that wrote Colossians, of course, wrote 1 Corinthians, and you'll see some of the same language there from Paul. Look at 1 Corinthians chapter 3 and verse 9. He says this, for we are laborers together with God. It is a cooperative work. Ye are God's husbandry. Ye are God's building. According to the grace of God, which is given unto me as a wise master builder. Now, Paul's talking about the truth he has given them and the truth he has built in their life. He goes on to say, I have laid the foundation, another buildeth thereon, but let every man take heed how he buildeth thereupon. For other foundation can no man lay than that is laid, which is Jesus Christ. Our foundation is Christ. Now, verse 12, if any man build upon this foundation, gold, silver, precious stones, wood, hay, stubble. Every man's work shall be made manifest, for the day shall declare it, because it shall be revealed by fire. And the fire shall try every man's work of what sort it is. If any man's work abide, which he hath built thereupon, he shall receive a reward. If any man's work shall be burned, he shall suffer loss, but he himself shall be saved, yet so as by fire. Now, Paul is discussing with us the building of our Christian life. He's not talking about salvation, because he's already made the comment, even the one that built with the wrong materials shall be saved, yet as by fire. He will be saved. He's not talking about salvation. He's talking about our walking in Christ, our building up in Christ. And he says you can use two different kinds of material. You can use gold and silver and precious stones. You can use wood and hay and stubble. So what is he talking about? Gold and silver and precious stones are quality. They are things of great worth. They are things of permanence. He's talking about the Word of God, the Spirit of God, things that are eternal and without price. Or we can try to build our life with wood, hay, and stubble, which is hypocrisy, false motives, fleshly effort, where we try to give people an impression that does not have substance behind it, where we want people to think something of us that is not true. It is a false building. It is a building that will not stand the scrutiny of being made manifest. And the truth will come out. He said, look, we need to be rooted in him. We need to be built up in him. Gold and silver and precious stones. And he also says we need to be established. He is our foundation. As ye have been taught, he says. As ye have been taught. Jesus is not the beginning of our Christian life to be left behind as we mature. Continue as you've been taught. Now, think about that a moment. What have you been taught? You've been taught that his blood was sufficient. That's great. You've been taught that he died for you at Calvary. That's wonderful. But he's also taught you many other things. He's taught you things that you need to understand. He's talked to you about the wonderful incarnation. Well, what are all the ramifications of the incarnation of Christ? He's talked to us about reconciliation. Do we really understand the depth of reconciliation? He has told us we have been adopted by him into his family. Do we really understand what it is to be a child of God and adopted into that family? My point is this. We are to continue in that we've been taught. You could study these doctrines and 100 more like them for 1,000 years and never exhaust the wonderful truth that's there. Have you continued in what you've been taught? Has your Christian life moved past kindergarten? You know your colors. You know the alphabet. You can read, see the cat, run. But can you get beyond that? Continue in that you've been taught. Our hearts and our minds need to expand. We need to take in more of Christ, more of what he has done, more of the marvelous things he's made possible in our life. Paul probably said it best in Ephesians 3. You can join me there if you want to. I hate to just wear you out. And I'm in Ephesians 3. Let me read some beautiful verses to you. In Ephesians 3, verse 17. That Christ may dwell in your hearts by faith, that ye being rooted and grounded in love, may be able to comprehend with all saints what is the breadth and length and depth and height, and to know the love of Christ, which passeth knowledge, that ye might be filled with all the fullness of God. we could never understand, he says. We can do our best to try to comprehend, but it'll be hard. All the breadth and the length and the depth and the height of the love of God and all that he has done for us, he says, but it needs to be our goal in life to understand and to comprehend all that Christ has accomplished in us, for us. You need to continue, he says, in those things you have been taught. Then he says this, back in Colossians, the last half of verse 7, he says this, abounding therein with thanksgiving. Abounding, beautiful word. It is the picture of a river overflowing its banks. A healthy walk with God always overflows with gratitude and praise. And we praise him for everything. Two men walking across a field realized to their great horror that there was a bull laying under the tree in the back corner of that field and they didn't see him. Now they do. He's coming after them at a full gallop. So they begin to run. And as they run, one of them turns to the other one and says, you need to pray. He says, I don't know what to pray for. And they're huffing and puffing and running. And he looks at him and says, you need to pray for something and you need to pray now. As they look behind him and realize the bull is gaining and is just about in striking distance. And finally, in a breathless tone, he says, Father, for what we're about to receive, make us truly thankful. Only prayer he knew. Silly illustration. But we need to walk with God in thankfulness and praise. Not just for those things that he gives us out of the goodness of his hand, and he gives us so much. So much. Not just for those things that we think we deserve, not just those things we think we ought to have, but for everything God gives us in an attempt to change us from who we are into something that looks more like his son. We ought to be walking, abounding in thanksgiving. A thankless spirit betrays a life no longer focusing on the greatness of Christ. If you're complaining, you forgot how big he is. If you're unhappy, you have forgotten he's the source of joy. If you're angry and frustrated in life, you have forgotten that he has given you a wonderful spirit of soundness of mind, of love, and of joy. A thankless heart and a thankless spirit is evidence that you have somewhere along the line lost your focus on the greatness of Christ, and that's exactly what Paul is trying to tell them. The most noble offering that we can bring God is genuine thankfulness. Hebrews 13 says it this way, by him, therefore, let us offer the sacrifice of praise to God continually. By him, Jesus, we offer the sacrifice of praise to God continually. He says, don't deny your beginnings. You were saved by faith. Walk in faith. You are rooted in faith. You are built up in your Christian life in faith. You are established in him by faith. Walk in thanksgiving. Do not forget. Do not forsake your beginnings. Don't let someone convince you that you need something other than, more than, beyond Jesus Christ. You are complete in him. He also says this to them, don't desert your belief. Look at verse 8. Beware lest any man spoil you through philosophy and vain deceit, after the tradition of men, after the rudiments of the world, and not after Christ. For in him dwelleth all the fullness of the Godhead bodily. And ye are complete in him, which is the head of all principality and power. Beware. Notice what he said in verse 8. Beware. It's a very strong word. It means to discern or perceive. We are to beware. We are to look at what's around us, look at what's coming at us spiritually, philosophically, Pay attention to what's coming into your mind and have discernment. Is this biblical truth or not? We are to perceive that is right and that is wrong. See it for what it is. He said, beware, beware, lest any man spoil you through philosophy. Anything that deals with God, this world, the meaning of life, could be considered philosophy. And whether you've thought about it or not, you have a philosophy. I have a philosophy of life. It's a Christian philosophy of life. It's a biblical philosophy of life. And we all have a philosophy. He is not saying you should avoid in any way any contact with philosophy. That just means love of wisdom. Do you love wisdom? There is a Christian biblical philosophy of life. What Paul's trying to get them to understand is don't be deceived by a philosophy that is not biblical in its leanings, in its root, in its purpose. What Paul is warning against are dangerous and false philosophies. These false teachers told these people that the way to God was, number one, mysterious. Not just everybody can find their way to God. The Word of God says that whosoever will may come. The false teachers told these people the way to God was complicated, and God has done everything in this world to make it as simple as He can. He told you and He told me, look, I so loved you that I gave my Son that you might have everlasting life by believing in Him. God has made it as simple as He can. These false teachers told these people that reaching God involved the stars. It was tied to astrology and the alignment of the planets and the stars. God said, hey, I just hung the stars there so you'd have something pretty to look at night. Only the intellectually superior could truly, they said, grasp the depth of what we're teaching. And God said, I delight in taking the simple things of this world and showing myself great. The philosophy Paul's warning about is worldly wisdom. Philosophers through the ages have failed to see the one thing that unravels every knot. They can't find somehow the one thing that solves every problem. And it's Jesus Christ, as clearly declared in the Scriptures. He is the answer for man's dilemma. He is the answer for man's questions. Plato said, and I quote him, he yearned for a divine word. Plato's words, a divine word. Well, Plato, you missed it. Because the Word of God says, and the Word was made flesh and dwelt among us. Socrates found in his writings, he said, I can't solve this. Whether or not there will be for man after this life ultimate reward or ultimate punishment, I can't say. It's unsolvable. Well, Socrates, you missed it. We know the wrath of God's already been satisfied. God solved the problem at Calvary. Jesus is my daysman, according to Job chapter 9. He's that go-between. He reaches out and lays His hand on me, and He reaches out and lays His hand on the Father, and He brings us together in a holy, happy harmony. And philosophers have through the ages missed it. He unravels the knots. He solves the problems. To everything that perplexes and plagues man, God offers one answer, Jesus. The man who rejects Christ has refused God's word to mankind. God said everything He had to say to us when He said, "This is my beloved Son, hear ye Him." Well, where does philosophy go wrong? Well, it's vain and it's deceptive. He said that. through philosophy and vain deceit. It is empty and deceptive. Vain means there is no truth to it. It is empty. Any philosophy that does not begin with, magnify, and lift up Jesus to a position of preeminence is vain. And it is deceptive. And these teachers promoted a purely rational thinking wrapped in sophisticated vocabulary, but it was nothing more than something empty and void of truth. He said this, there's something else about this philosophy. It's after the tradition of men. They presented themselves and their philosophy as having antiquity and dignity and character, but it was nothing more than an elevated humanistic approach to God. It was based on how man saw himself rather than how this book says God sees man. And it was based on how they saw God rather than how God sees us. It was after the traditions of man. It was based on false ideas. He said that. After the rudiments of the world. Rudiments of the world at the time of the writing of this book was a phrase everyone would have recognized. It meant elemental spirits. We're back to some of the Gnostic teaching. They believe there's a hierarchy of angels. They actually referred to them as the lords of the seven planetary spheres. And these angelic beings control the fate of man. People still believe that today. They believe that if Jupiter lines up with Mars at a certain time of the year, you'll have good luck. People still believe that through the belief of astrology. He says, look, what they're teaching you is based on this, and it's not. Here's the problem. Look at the last phrase he uses there in verse 8. The problem with all of that thinking is it's not after Christ. They invoked his name. They didn't mean the Christ of Scripture. They made Christ a part of their system, but anything that takes Jesus out of his rightful place and removes him to a place that's lower, removes him from preeminence and is vain. Here's the real problem with all this, though. He makes the statement in verse 8, "Beware lest any man spoil you," a military term, "to take you captive, to chain you, and to drag you off." How could you avoid being taken captive by false teaching? He tells us in verse 9, "For in him dwelleth all the fullness of the Godhead bodily, and ye are complete in him, which is the head of all principality and power." We concentrate on the fullness of Christ. He is the fullness of God, and we have God's fullness in us because we are in him. See him as an ocean, a vast ocean, and you walk up to the ocean with a jelly jar that represents you. And you drop that jelly jar in the ocean, and the ocean fills up that jar. Have we in any way diminished the fullness and the greatness of God? No, but everything that God is fills us. He is the fullness. And if we are in Christ, walking in him, he completely fills us and we are complete in him. I love the word complete. It literally means crammed. Everything that can get in there is in there and we are complete in him. The philosophies of Paul's day should have had no appeal to them. Just focus on how you got there. You received him by faith. Walk in that faith. Rooted, established, built up. Avoid anything that would diminish the person of Jesus Christ in your life. And realize that you have everything you need in him. And this world will look at you and they'll sneer just a little bit and they'll give you that condescending smile and say, "Bless your little heart. You believe this book's the Word of God, don't you? Bless your little heart. You believe the blood of Christ is all that's necessary. If you just trust in him, you can be saved. You think that Jesus is the only answer for man, don't you? And to that, my heart rejoices and says, yes." The empty philosophies of our day will have little appeal to you when you realize how what you have in Him and how complete you are in Him. Here's the problem, though. If you don't know Christ, then you are not complete in Him. If you don't know Christ, rather than being complete in Him, you are separated from Him. It doesn't have to be that way. God doesn't want it to be that way. They received Him. He said it very clearly. As ye therefore received Christ Jesus the Lord. Something they did, something you can do. Right where you are. You can look at God and say, I do understand that I need a Savior. I understand that I'm not complete. I'm separated from God. I do understand I need someone to make peace between me and God. And you can, right where you are, sitting in this auditorium or sitting in your living room at home, you can come to Him and say, I receive Christ as my Savior. Would you do that? If you will, you can begin to understand what it means to be complete in Him. Where are you, Christian? Where are you today? Are you building up in Him? Are you in the book? Are you studying? Are you climbing? Are you adding this to this to this to this? Or have you just hit a plateau in your Christian life and it's been a very long time since anything was added to the building of your Christian life?
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3: Let's take our Bibles this afternoon and go to Revelation chapter 1, please. Revelation chapter 1. Last night we talked about the book, and you cannot overemphasize the importance of the Bible. We believe in the book. But we also believe in the blood, and that's what we're going to talk about this afternoon. Revelation chapter 1. And let's look at the latter part of verse 5. The Bible says, unto him that loved us and washed us from our sins in his own blood, and hath made us kings and priests unto God and his Father, to him be glory and dominion forever and ever. Amen. Let's pray together, shall we? Father God, we thank you for the opportunity to gather once again as your people around the Word of God. And Lord, as we seek to elevate the things that you consider important, we pray, Father, that this afternoon our hearts would be warmed for all that you did for us at Calvary's tree. I personally thank you today, Father, for the day when I recognized my need of salvation and came to the old rugged tree, and the blood of Christ cleansed me from every sin and stain. And Lord, now as I try to talk a few moments about the importance of that blood, I pray that you'll guide my lips. Lord, I pray that you'll be with those who have come to listen. Lord, I pray that you'll accomplish something in all of our hearts that would indeed last for eternity. In the wonderful name of Jesus, we ask it. Amen. When I was a child growing up, I was born on a Tuesday, and the following Sunday I was in church. My parents were saved about 2.5 years before I was even born. So I've been raised in fundamentalism. From the earliest days of childhood, I can remember preachers talking about the blood of Jesus Christ and how important it was and how precious it was. It seems in recent days there's been a great discussion afoot to explain the blood of Christ away and say that it's merely a graphic symbol of his death. And though I don't believe that I'll be able to settle all the ambiguity this afternoon, I do believe that there is a fountain filled with blood drawn from Emmanuel's veins. And sinners plunged beneath that flood lose all their guilty stains. The dying thief rejoiced to see that fountain in his day. And there may I, though vile as he, wash all my sins away. I stand before you today on behalf of the blood of Jesus Christ. Several questions I'd like to ask today and answer from the slither of scripture that we have just read. The first question is this: who washed us? Who washed us? Well, the answer is twofold. First of all, I see it was a passionate Savior. The Bible says, unto him that loved us. Dolphus Price used to say that the greatest thought that could ever grip a human heart is the fact that Jesus loves me, this I know, for the Bible tells me so. Don't ever get over the fact that God loves you. When I was a teenage boy, I was diagnosed with a rare genetic crippling disease called Friedreich's ataxia. I was 16 years old when the doctors diagnosed me with that disease. The prognosis was not very good. The doctor said that by the time I was 18, I would be in a wheelchair, and by the time I was 35, I would be completely bedridden. And he said that by the time I was 51, more than likely, I would be dead. Obviously, there were a lot of things that went through my emotions as I tried to assimilate that news. At the time that I was diagnosed, I could not take more than 10 steps without falling down. About a year later, they put me into the hospital to do some reconstructive surgeries on my feet so that I would be able to walk again. As I went into the hospital for those reconstructive surgeries, I was 16 years old. And there was one thing that I was very apprehensive about, and that is because I was so incapacitated, I couldn't bathe myself. And as a 16-year-old boy, I didn't want the nurses doing that. So my mom would get out of bed every morning, way early in the morning, and she would come to the hospital and she would bathe me. I want to tell you that to some degree that was a very humiliating experience. It was something that I didn't enjoy happening. But if anybody could get away with washing me, I was going to allow it to be my mother because I knew that she loved me. You know, many of us have secret things in our heart that are known only between us and God. I think a lot of us have skeletons in our closet that we're not really excited about other people knowing about and seeing. But the God who knows all, the God that all things are naked and open before, says, I will assume responsibility. I will arise and I will wash you. Because nothing that I see in your life will change the fact that I love you. And I'm so glad that I was washed by a passionate Savior. But not only was I washed by a passionate Savior, I noticed secondly that I was washed by a powerful Savior. Because the Bible says, unto him that loved us and washed us, now notice the prepositional phrase, from our sins. What he washed us from was sin. Now, I want to tell you that it takes a lot of cleansing, a lot of elbow grease to extrapolate a man from his sin. At the church I presently pastor, they supply a staff car for me. And because you're constantly in the hospital and doors are getting dinged, when I bought the car, I also bought a little can of body paint. So that if I bang a door or someone bangs my door, I can, you know, take care of the glitch before anybody else sees it. Well, I don't know exactly how it happened, but that little can of body paint somehow got out of the glove compartment and was put in the front seat of my car. And there was a leak. And now, right in the front seat of the staff car, there's this big blotch of body paint. Now, if you have the armrest down, you can't see it. Really looks cool if the armrests are down. But if the armrests are up in the middle of the front seat, you see this big old stain that is there. Now, I have tried everything. And everybody has given me a tip about how to get that big old blotch out of there. But I'll tell you, I've scrubbed and I've tried. And I haven't been able to get the stain out. I think our sin is a lot like that. I think that our sin is a great blot on our character. And the harder that you and I try to cleanse ourselves from our own sin, it almost makes the stain more deep. It's like walking up to a coffee table and seeing a smudge and taking your hand and trying to rub out that smudge. Obviously, if you try to do that, you're only going

powerful Savior. Think with me about a second question. What washed us? Once again, two things. First of all, I see it was a divine sacrifice. It says here that He washed us in His own blood. And I want to concentrate on that little phrase, His own. It was a divine sacrifice. It was His own blood. You see, ladies and gentlemen, in the Old Testament, the blood of bulls and goats never could take away sin. It wasn't possible, the author of the book of Hebrews says, for them to do that. I think most of us by now know what a Visa card is. I mean, it's everywhere you want to be. Let's say that my wife breaks our washing machine. And let's say we don't have enough money to go buy a washing machine. We go down to Sears or whatever, and we pick out a washing machine, and then we throw our piece of plastic down, and we say, dun dun dun dun dun, charge it! Well, you know what happens. We take the washing machine home that very day. We begin to wash our clothes that very day. We enjoy all the benefits of the washing machine, but nothing has yet been paid for. We still have 63 years of easy monthly payments ahead of us. In the Old Testament, that's essentially what happened. The worshiper would take his bull or his goat or whatever to the temple and say, da-da-da-da-da-da, charge it. And he enjoyed the benefits of salvation, but nothing had ever been paid for, because the blood of bulls and goats can't pay for sin. There's only one blood that is effective to do that, and that is the blood of Jesus Christ. By His own blood, Jesus paid the penalty for every single sin that I have ever committed. What a wonderful sacrifice it was. It was a divine sacrifice. Now, not only was it a divine sacrifice, it was a divine sacrifice. You see, it wasn't just His own blood, it was His own blood. Emphasis here on the word blood. Now, maybe I'm crazy and maybe I just haven't reached this state of spiritual maturation yet, but when I read the word blood in the Bible, I think it means blood. I've looked it up in Greek and it means blood. I've looked it up in Hebrew, it means blood. I've looked it up in Pig Latin, it means blood. I'm just crazy enough to believe that when the Bible talks about the blood of Christ, that is exactly what it is talking about. I don't know exactly how it happens, but when I go to Calvary's cross by faith, the blood of Jesus Christ is applied somehow to my heart, and every sin that I have ever committed has been totally paid for and washed away. What washed us? A divine sacrifice. Third question, who was washed? Several things I think we can answer under this. First of all, I think it was a powerful cleansing, because He says here that He, unto Him that loved us and washed us from our sins. You know, I like that word us and our. That makes it really personal. That puts it down, ladies and gentlemen, where you and I live. You and I have to take the cross of Christ and make it personal. By an act of faith, we have to appropriate all that Jesus did on the cross to our life individually by faith. And when we do that, we become saved. It's appropriation. I think that's what the Bible means by believing in the cross. Now, if you were to ask my wife, do you believe in your husband? And she says yes. I don't think that you would understand by that she means I was a historical figure who was born in 1964 and really existed. I don't think she means by that she believes that I'm more than a fictional character and she can identify me and pick me out of a police lineup. I think by that she would mean that she trusts in me. She depends upon me to bring home the paycheck, to put food on the table, to be all that a husband is.

0: says she believes in me. That's what a person has to do with Christ. You see, from the earliest days of childhood, I knew that there was a Jesus who died on the cross. I'd heard the stories. I believed that his death really happened. I believed that he was really put into that tomb and that he really walked out of it. I believed that all of those facts were true. But there was a day when by faith, I depended upon those facts to take me to heaven. I trusted in them. I had no plan B. If I was going to get to heaven, I was going to go trusting in the blood of Jesus Christ. And when, as an 11-year-old boy, I put my faith in the cross of Christ and all that he was, a little chunk of heaven came down and glory filled my soul because God did something that day individually for me. It was a personal cleansing. And every time that I partake of the Lord's Supper and I eat that unleavened bread and I drink of that cup, in graphic symbol, I am saying that all that Jesus is, I have internalized into my system. Obviously, the bread and the cup do not become the body and blood of Christ. That doesn't happen. It's just a graphic picture of what happened to me when I got saved. All that Christ did for me was absorbed by faith into my system. I've internalized it. I have made it my own. I have assimilated it into my person. It was for me. It was a personal cleansing. Not was it a personal cleansing, but it was a profound cleansing. Because he says here that he loved us and washed us from our sins in his blood and hath made us kings. Oh, I had to read that again. Kings. He made an Amsbaugh a king. Now listen, if you go back in the Amsbaugh lineage, there's not a lot of good stuff there. You look at our family tree and it's chock full of nuts. I tease my mama. My mama's from West Virginia. If you're from West Virginia, I'm sorry. It's a great place to be from. I tease my mama and I tell my mama that West Virginia is the most spiritual state in the Union. No one in West Virginia is going to hell because no one's reached the age of accountability yet. I don't know whether that's true or not. I'm just teasing her, of course. But I mean, if you were to go back and chase my mama's side up the hollers of West Virginia and you were to chase my dad's side on the other side of the tracks of all the drunken debauchery that went on, ladies and gentlemen, there is not much in our family tree that is worthy of bragging about. When Dr. Barber stands up and talks about coming from that great lineage of preachers, I don't know what he's talking about. I come from a long list of drunks. But God saved me and made me a king. That's a profound cleansing. You know, if you were to go back to my hometown tonight and meet some of my cousins, they're going to be sitting on a porch drinking some cold ones, thinking that life doesn't get any better than that. Their life is so misguided. We are not great nobility. We don't have this great lineage. But regardless of what your background, when you come to the Lord Jesus Christ, he makes you a king. Several years ago when I was on visitation up in Philadelphia, I went to visit a couple who was attending our church, Joe and Lois. Joe and Lois had Christianity that was like a roller coaster. It was up 1 minute and down the next, up 1 minute and down the next. It was on and off, on and off. And I tried to frequently stop in at their house and encourage them in their Christian walk. And I remember one day as Lois was there on the front stoop of her house, I told Lois, I said, you don't understand all that God can do with your life. You see, if you really totally devoted your life to God, Lois, in a brief period of time, you could probably be a Sunday school teacher and Joe could emerge to be a deacon. And I'll never forget it. As soon as the words were out of my mouth, she laughed right in my face. Boy, that was a hot one. To think that she could become a Sunday school teacher and he could become a deacon. Hardy, har, har. She didn't believe that God could do something profound with her life. I want to submit to you that there are a lot of people who think that. They think because of their background and what they've been through and what their family situation is, that God can't make a difference in their life. I beg to differ with that, ladies and gentlemen. The God of the Bible can take the guttermost and save them to the uttermost. He can take a drunk and make him a king. It is a profound cleansing. Not is it a personal cleansing and a profound cleansing, but notice thirdly that it's a practical cleansing, because he also says here that he makes us kings and priests. Now, what's a priest? A priest is a go-between. Now, ladies and gentlemen, I know in one sense there is one God and one mediator between God and man, the man Christ Jesus. I recognize that that's true, but there is a sense in which the Bible tells us that when we become saved, we all become priests. One of my Bible teachers, when I was in college, was on a plane going to a speaking engagement, and as he was, he sat next to a lady on a plane, and he began to witness to her. And as he witnessed to her, she stopped him right in midstream, and she said, "Wait a minute, sir, you have to understand something. I'm a Catholic." And he said, "Wonderful, I'm a priest." And she looked at him like he had four heads. She said, "Where's your habit? Where's your garb?" "You're a Protestant." You see, though we wouldn't claim to be Protestant either, we do believe that when a person accepts the Lord Jesus Christ as his personal Savior, he becomes a priest. All believers are priests. And because that's true, ladies and gentlemen, I have a job to do. I have to try to take men who are on their way to hell and bring them into the presence of God. It is my job to help men who are estranged from God become one with God. That is part of my priestly function, to kind of help get the message out and bring people into the kingdom of God. I've got a job to do. You know, we sometimes wonder if what we're doing in life really counts. I mean, is what I'm doing with my life really significant? Is it really counting for eternity? I got news for you. When you assume the role of a priest, you are doing something very practical that is good. Can I share with you a little statement that I can't stand? I can't stand it when someone says, "He's so heavenly minded, he's no earthly good." I hate that statement. Here's why. If you're no earthly good, you're not heavenly minded. True heavenly mindedness is always of earthly good. And if I am consumed with the portals of heaven, if I recognize that I am a citizen of heaven, if I recognize that I have been made a priest, then I'm going to be of practical good on this earth, and I am going to try to get as many people as I can into the kingdom of God, because God not only saved me personally and profoundly, but he saved me to be of practical function on this earth. It's a practical cleansing. One final question, and I'm done today, and that's this. Why were we washed? Why were we washed? Three answers. Number one, to clean us up. He says here, "He hath made us kings and priests unto God. He washed us from our sins in his own blood." Now, ladies and gentlemen, I hate being dirty. Man, when I can't come in from cutting the grass and just sit in the lazy boy with little scrags of grass over me and watch television. I got to get in the shower and get clean. I can't stand being dirty. You know what? We need to feel that way on the inside, not just on the outside. When I was a little boy, I already told you that we came from a long family of alcoholics. Mom and Dad, who were saved by this time, took me to visit my grandfather, who was not saved. And grandfather, I mean, he could cuss the wallpaper off a wall. And we were getting ready to leave, grandma and grandpa's, and mom said, "Jeff, pick up your toys, we're going home." And I said, "Oh, blankety blank blank." She said, "What?" I said, "Blankety blank blank." She said, "Where did you learn to talk like that, young man?" I said, "Grandpa." And I said, "If Grandpa talks like that, I reckon I can too." She said, "I got news for you. I'm not Grandpa's mama, but I am your mama." And she took me into the bathroom and washed my mouth out with Zest soap. Now, I want to tell you, you'd probably go to jail for that today, but back then that was good and legal, and the Government applauded things like that. It was like 20 years after that before I could use Zest soap. Just the smell of it nauseated me. Make me want to throw up. But you know, though my mama got my mouth really clean that day, what she did with that bar of soap did nothing to address my heart. There's only one thing that can clean the inside, ladies and gentlemen, and that's the blood of Jesus Christ. You know, this is the problem that many people have when they think about baptismal regeneration. The part of going down in the water and coming back up, the washing of the filth off of your flesh, that's not the part that saves you. It's the answer of a clean conscience towards God. It's having faith in your heart to believe that if you put your faith in what Jesus did on that cross, He can cleanse you from the vilest thing that you've ever done. And what a thrill it is to know that I'm not just clean on the outside where man sees, but deep down on the inside in the ever-living crevices and crooks and crannies of my heart where no man but only God has ever seen, there I am sparkling clean through the blood of Jesus Christ. He has washed us. Yes, we were washed to clean us up. Not only washed to clean us up, but we were washed to lift Him up. Because the Bible says, to Him be glory and dominion. I like that. You see, ladies and gentlemen, Jesus Christ did in my life what no one else could possibly do in my life. No one else could do it. Several months ago, I was in Loudonville, Ohio, doing a Bible conference at the Loudonville Baptist Temple with the pastor there, Dave Kohler. While we were there in the afternoon, we went out soul winning, and we stumbled into this trailer park, and as we were there, we shared the gospel with this man and his mother-in-law. And when we were done, they understood exactly what they needed to do to be saved. And they bowed their heads and they asked the Lord Jesus Christ to come in their heart and save them. And they put their trust in what Jesus did on Calvary's cross. As He lifted His eyes from praying the sinner's prayer and said, Amen, He stuck His hand across the table and He said, thank you, Pastor Kohler and Pastor Amsbaugh, for saving me. And Pastor Kohler and I both said in unison, we didn't save you, God did. You see, ladies and gentlemen, you and I really are not the savers of men's souls. We just deliver the message of a God who can save the soul. God saves the soul. Now, I thank God that He lets me be involved in it and He lets me share the message. But the actual effect of cleansing a heart, only the blood of Jesus Christ can do that. And I'm thankful that He's able to do what no man is able to do. At our church, we have a soul winners club. We encourage people to go out and share the gospel. When they have converts, we give them pins and we recognize them because we make much of soul winning. We believe that it's important. But in the final analysis, you and I only deliver the message, God saves the soul. And we're thankful that God saves souls because no man can do that. Only God can do that. And we're thankful for His power. You see, the reason that salvation is so important is it's an act that really only God can do. And so we lift Him up. We give Him glory and dominion for what He did. Aren't you thankful today that God saved your soul? What a wonderful thing. You praise Him. You just go every day and say, man, thank you, God, for saving my soul. We sang it just at lunch today with the seminary students. Thank you, Lord, for saving my soul. We lift Him up. We exalt Him because of what He did. Let me illustrate. When I was a kid growing up, Mom and Dad had it tight one year while we were in Christian school, and they were really struggling to make the Christian school payment, and Christmas was coming up, and they didn't know what they were going to do. And my grandfather, the same grandfather that was a professing atheist and could cuss the wallpaper off the wall, showed up one day at Mansfield Christian School. I couldn't believe it. Grandpa, what are you doing here? He said, shut up. I don't want anybody to know I'm here. I said, what are you doing? He walked into the office. I followed him to the office, and he threw down a couple hundred bucks on the table, and he paid 2 months Christian school payment. An atheist. He took the receipt. He came to our house. He threw that receipt down on the table and he told my mother, he said, there, I paid your Christian school payment. And my mother went, praise the Lord. He said, what do you mean, praise the Lord? God didn't pay that payment. I paid that payment. My mom said, no, God paid the payment. You were just the delivery boy. Now, that's the way it happens when people get saved. God saves the soul. We're just the delivery boy. We lift him up. We were washed to clean us up, to lift him up, and then we were washed to keep it up. Because it says, to him be glory and dominion, I like this last part, forever and ever, amen. I grew up 70 miles south of Cleveland, Ohio, which means that I grew up rooting for the Cleveland Indians. If you want to find a way to torture yourself, become a Cleveland Indians fan. It's terrible. After years of watching them finish 30 games out of first place, they finally made the World Series in 1997. They came within just one out of winning the World Series that day, and then Jose Mesa came in to save the game. He didn't save it, and we lost. At that time, I was pastoring in Philadelphia. I was a 30-some-year-old preacher, and I sat there in the living room of the parsonage and bawled like a baby when he gave up that game. I have never been able to root for a winner until a couple of years ago. The Ohio State Buckeyes won the national championship. Now, I have been an Ohio State Buckeyes fan my entire life. My cell phone answers to the Buckeye battle cry. All of my kids know the theme songs of Ohio State and can sing them. We learn the fundamental songs of the Christian faith. Jesus loves me, oh say but I'm glad, and the Buckeye battle cry. Finally, they won. They won. And I'll tell you, when that game went into three overtimes and Ohio State finally won, you can ask my wife. I was literally dancing around the living room. I was so excited. I'd finally won. I'd won. But I found out something. That only lasts for a year. You're only the best for a year. And then next year, somebody else is best. It's a victory. But it's a victory that's temporary. But there was a day, ladies and gentlemen, when Calvary conquered my heart. And that victory didn't last for a year. God gave unto me eternal salvation. So for him be glory and dominion forever and ever. Amen. I'm so glad that in my heart today there's more than a seasonal victory. There's more than a seasonal championship. The blood of Christ did something for me that will last for all eternity. You see, being saved is even more important than who you marry or where you work, because you see, it's the difference not merely for time, but for all eternity. It's the difference between life and death. It's the difference between heaven and hell. One dark night down in Egypt, a fearful time had come for a young Hebrew boy who was his father's firstborn son. And with the angel of death soon passing through, it was hard to fall asleep as one little lamb stuck in his mind as he lay there counting sheep. He wondered why the young lamb had to die, why its blood was on the door. Through the wind and the rain, did it still remain? He wanted to be sure. So he called out to his father with a trembling voice so scared, crying, "Father, please, will you look and see if the blood is still there?" He said, "Son, now don't you worry, for that blood is there to stay. The wind may blow and the rain may fall, but it just won't wash away. The blood will stand the raging storm. It's been applied with love and care. Safe, secure, you can rest assured that the blood, it's still there." Oh, ladies and gentlemen, there was a day when by a simple act of faith, I put all my faith in Jesus and what he did for me on Calvary's cross. And the blood of a passionate, powerful Savior, a divine sacrifice, somehow came to my life and practically, profoundly, and personally cleansed me. And because that's true, ladies and gentlemen, I'm all cleaned up. And I lift him up. And I keep it up forever and ever. Because the blood, it's still there. Amen. Let's bow for prayer.
1: 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It's time for a message from the former pastor of Campus Church, Dr. Jim Shetler.
2: I'd like to have you take your Bibles tonight and turn to Exodus chapter 15. Now, in a sense, this will not be our text, but it is going to be our beginning point tonight. We're going to talk about a man in the Bible that's found a little bit later on, but I want to use this as our starting point tonight for what we're going to deal with and what we're going to talk about this evening. I've heard many and preached many messages on bitterness. And tonight, I would like to talk to you about an individual that I've never heard preached on about bitterness before, but is an excellent illustration of bitterness. Now, this one we're going to look at later on. He comes in the life of during David's reign. But I want to give the foundation to all bitterness. There is a law, so to speak, of first mention in the Bible. In other words, I don't think we should say the word law, but there is kind of a general principle that many times the first time something is mentioned in the Bible, it's really taught quite a bit in that first time it's mentioned. That would be true in the area of bitterness. The first time bitterness is mentioned in the Bible is here in Exodus chapter 15. And I think that the key to understanding and definitely the cure to all bitterness is found in the secret of this story in Exodus chapter 15. So I wanted to spend about 10 minutes or so laying this foundation, and then we'll go look at a biblical example. Now, I've also chosen this tonight as our preparation for the Lord's Supper. More and more as I study the 1 Corinthians 11 passage of the warning, the judgment, if you please, the admonition that is given to partake of the Lord's Supper unworthily, the damnation that comes, the judgment that comes. I think it is very important that we examine our hearts. Many are sick, many are weak, and many have even passed away because they have partaken of the Lord's Supper improperly. This sin of bitterness is a sin that as we partake and we look and we examine our lives, we can say, well, I didn't lie this week, I didn't steal anything this week, I didn't do this week, or whatever. And we might bypass some of the sins of the spirit that so oftenly beset us. And this sin of bitterness can lay dormant, so to speak, for some weeks, months, and even years. But it's never been dealt with. And as we come to the Lord's Supper, it may be blocking our fellowship, and we need to cleanse ourselves of it. We don't need to get saved again. That's already taken care of. But we need to confess our sins and make them right with the Lord. And this sin of bitterness is very true along those lines. Exodus chapter 15, we look at verse 22. They've traveled 3 days after crossing the Red Sea. They've traveled 3 days into the wilderness down and kind of in the middle of the Sinai Peninsula, the people of Israel have with Moses. And verse number 22, it says, so Moses brought Israel from the Red Sea, and they went out into the wilderness of Shur, and they went 3 days in the wilderness and found no water. Well, now obviously this is a major concern, and this is a very important thing. Truly, if God is going to deliver the people of Israel out of Egypt, he's going to have to provide for them along the way. No question about that. But look at the way that they handled the situation, which I think reveals their heart. For out of the heart the mouth speaketh. And when they came to Marah, which is a good Hebrew word meaning bitter, when they came to Marah, they could not drink of the waters of Marah, for they were bitter. Therefore, the name of it was called Marah. And the people murmured. Well, see, this shows their heart, and it wasn't right. For them to ask the Lord for water would not have been a wrong thing to have done. To ask God for provision and what the Lord would have. But that is not what they did. They murmured in their heart. They felt that this was unjust. This was not right. It's not fair. You bring us out here to the wilderness to die. God and you, Moses, have done us wrong. The murmuring would be an indication of that. I would like to, at this time, submit to you a definition of bitterness. I can't say if you looked in the dictionary, you probably would not find this. And I've never heard anyone else say it, so you ought to take it with a grain of salt. But I would like to give you what I believe in counseling for over 20 years with teenagers, college students, adults, and older folks. What I'd like to give you is what I believe bitterness is. I believe that bitterness is an unresolved violation of our justice system. an unresolved violation of our justice system. Now, there's a few things here that are kind of interesting with that short little definition, unresolved. I don't think you can define bitterness and not somewhere at least bring the concept of unresolved in. Because the fact of the matter is, whether it's something somebody did to you or you think God did wrong, the fact of the matter is you haven't resolved it yet. And that bitterness is growing, and that bitterness is underneath the surface there. It's not taken care of. It is something that is not resolved. Bitterness is actively destroying your life. I think unresolved, it's a violation. And I think this is interesting. I think that the most powerful force in our being is our justice system. Matter of fact, I think even our love is connected to our justice system. When things are not done right, and you know what? It's interesting. It doesn't matter which spiritual gift you have. If you're a prophet, boy, things need to be done right. And you're real big. But you know what? If you're mercy and somebody does something wrong to someone that you don't think is right, wow. Watch out for that mercy person at that point. They'll pick up someone else's offense. It doesn't matter what spiritual gift you have. If you have the spiritual gift of giving, and somebody mistrusts your money or your finances or your giving or whatever, there is a major offense in your heart. Unresolved violation of your justice system. Now, your justice system is a very interesting point. It doesn't necessarily mean that you're wrong, nor does it necessarily mean that you're right. We have to be very careful when we come to our justice system because it is not maybe the same way as God. Now, it could be. In other words, it could be absolutely true that somebody did you wrong. I mean, biblically, you could show it. Maybe they abused you. They did something to you that is absolutely unscriptural. I'm not going to say by your justice system that it means that it's like, well, that's just your view of it. Well, it is your view of it. Now, your view of it may be filtered by the Word of God. But then also, you may not know all the details. And you may not know why that person did, why your father treated you the way that he treated you. It was definitely wrong the way he treated you. And the way that maybe this happened or this occurred or somebody over you or whatever it might have been. But your justice system was violated. And what you thought was right didn't happen. These people thought, we need to have water after 3 days. And it is a wrong thing that we don't have water. Now, they didn't handle it right. And so they got bitter. They have an unresolved violation towards God. They said, no, you call us out of Egypt and you need to be providing along the way. And they don't think what's happened is right here. And so it's an unresolved violation of your justice system that brings one of two things, hurt or anger. And this hurt and anger just seethe underneath. Now it could be, I used to say that bitterness was unresolved anger, but you know, I think there is more to that. I think some people really genuinely are not angry, they are hurt. They are legit, they just are hurt by what happened. And their justice system says this was wrong with what happened, and they are very much hurt. Maybe a friend did something to you, and you're bitter towards them, a relative, or what have you. Somebody said something about your character, or they defamed you, or they said something that wasn't true about you. And it hurts. Especially maybe from the source that it came from, or somebody that you care for does something so wrong. Someone that you admired, someone that you respected, and they did wrong, and you're just hurt by that. And that hurt can turn into bitterness if it's unresolved. Your justice is, and that's wrong what they did, it's not right. And it's hurt or it's anger. And I think that's what we have here. Let's continue on in verse 23. And when they came to Marah, they could not drink of the waters of the Marah, for they were bitter. Therefore, they named the name of it was called Marah. And the people murmured against Moses, saying, "What shall we drink?" And you know, Moses did the right thing. And he cried unto the Lord, and the Lord showed him a tree. Now, I want to tell you this. This is not that complex. You could hear long messages on how to deal with bitterness. You could hear 15 steps of somebody that's violated you and what you're supposed to do with them. And you know what? Some of the things that they would be said probably would even, you could get some verses out of Proverbs or whatever. But let me just tell you this. If you want to solve your bitterness, you have to go to Calvary. If you don't go to Calvary, you will not solve your bitterness problem. If you don't take that unresolved issue of your justice system that was done wrong, and you're either hurt or angry, and you don't take it to Calvary, my friend, you are not going to get through the bitterness. You can hear all the messages, you can go to all the seminars, you can spend all the money on counseling, but I will tell you, friend, in this little phrase, Moses cried unto the Lord, and the Lord showed him a tree. And if you cry out to God for whatever happened, he's going to show you a tree. And that tree will not be in Sinai Peninsula. That tree stood outside of the city walls of Jerusalem on Golgotha, and that tree is Calvary, and that tree is the cross. And if you are ever going to deal with what happened in your life, if you're ever going to deal with what that person did wrong, and maybe it was absolutely wrong, or at least along in your justice system, you're going to have to go to Calvary. And Moses cried out to the Lord, and if you are in bitterness right now, and you have an unresolved violation of your justice system that hurts, or you're angry about some person, something, or whatever, go to Calvary. Take it to Calvary. And the Lord showed him a tree, which when he had cast into the waters were made sweet. You know, I believe that our God is in the business of taking the bitter things of life and turning them into blessings. I think our God can do this. When we take that unresolved violation of our justice system that hurts and it makes us angry, and we go to the cross and we realize what Jesus Christ did for us on that cross, that bitterness is turned into even, yes, a blessing. It's turned to sweetness. Because when we realize that Jesus Christ, and just in a few moments, we're going to take a piece of bread and we're going to take some matzah and some juice, and we're going to remember Jesus Christ dying on the cross. My God, why hast thou forsaken me? And when we see that it was our sin, and you talk about injustice. Now, there's no question God's justice was satisfied with Christ's blood. God's justice was satisfied with what Christ did. But why did he do it? Why did he do it? Because of love. For God so loved the world that he gave his only begotten Son. And when we understand the depth of the love that Jesus Christ and God the Father had for us, that when Christ said, my God, why hast thou forsaken me? Whatever anybody's ever done, right, wrong, hurt, anger, whatever, and we take it to Calvary and we realize that our sin pinned him on that cross, and it was our sin that made the Son of God say, my God, why hast thou forsaken me? And we take whatever anyone's done to us, and we take it to Calvary, and we see what Jesus Christ has done, my friend, we can move on. I guess that's why Ephesians 4:32 says, and be kind one to another, tenderhearted, forgiving one another, even as God, for Christ's sake, hath forgiven you. You see, when we go to the cross and we say, even as God, for Christ's sake, hath forgiven you, my friend, we can resolve the bitterness. Even though we may never understand why they did what they did, and maybe we'll never figure it out, and maybe, you know, there will always be, that was wrong though, Pastor Shetler. As long as I live, I'll say it's wrong. I know. And it was wrong, the sins that we committed that nailed Christ to the cross. But take that bitterness, that unresolved injustice, and take it to the cross of Calvary. This is where you can get a sweetness. Look at that. The waters were made sweet. There he made for them a statue and an ordinance, and there he proved them. You can study bitterness the rest of your life. You can go to counseling the rest of your life. But I am telling you this. If you don't take your bitterness to Calvary and see the tree and see the cross, and tonight, if you have bitterness, how can you go and take a piece of matzah representing the body that was put on that cross, and that little bit of juice representing the blood that was put on that cross, how can you partake tonight of the Lord's Supper with bitterness towards an individual or a situation? My friend, it is a slap in God's face, and you partake unworthily tonight. So I don't care what has happened in your life. You cannot come to the Lord's Supper tonight with bitterness when we remember what Christ has done. This do in remembrance of me, in remembrance of him. Now, I'd like to show you real quickly, in the time that we have left, I'd like to show you really quickly a Bible illustration that I'd never seen before. It came out of our family devotions. I'd like to have you take your Bibles and turn to 2 Samuel chapter 15. 2 Samuel chapter number 15. With basically both my boys gone out of home now, we just have Drew with us, and Marilee and I and Drew have been studying 1 and 2 Samuel this past year, the fall and going in the spring. We're in 2 Samuel right now. We don't read an awful lot every day or anything like that, but we read some verses every day and pray for a missionary and just have a short prayer time together and for our family needs and our church needs. And we've been studying, we've been in 2 Samuel now for a couple months, and we were in 2 Samuel 15, and we came across a guy that, I knew about. His name is Ahithophel. I've heard about Ahithophel. I've kind of preached about a message on him per se, but I've mentioned him before. He was the counselor that David had that turned against him when Absalom rebelled against the kingdom. And so we got into these verses, and I want you to see the very first time he's mentioned in Scripture directly. I say that word carefully. 2 Samuel chapter 15 and verse number 12, the Bible says, nothing has been mentioned about this man until this point. We know that from this verse, he obviously had been for some period of time a counselor of David. But we hadn't heard of him or any counsel that he had given up to this point. 2 Samuel chapter 15 and verse 12. And Absalom sent for Ahithophel, the Gilonite, David's counselor, from his city, even from Gilo, while he offered sacrifices, and the conspiracy was strong, for the people increased continually with Absalom. Now, this is the rebellion that Absalom basically going to kick David out of the kingdom, and Absalom's going to be set himself up as king, and he chooses an individual. Now, how did he know that David's counselor for weeks, months, years would join his side? Did he offer him something? The Bible says not. The Bible says nothing that he offered him or anything like that. He offered him a position in his cabinet, but he had a position in David's cabinet. How did he know that this counselor would join with him? Who is Ahithophel? Well, from this verse, we realize, and the Bible tells us, that he was one of David's counselors. We realize from this verse that he lived in one of the suburbs of Jerusalem. Gilo was just a few miles south of Jerusalem. If you ever go to Jerusalem today, there's still today a section of the southern part of Jerusalem called Gilo. So he wasn't far. Now, he lived in his hometown, his home suburb, so to speak, of Jerusalem, and then traveled to Jerusalem to give counsel. That's a little bit interesting because a little bit later on, Absalom actually brings him to Jerusalem to live. And we also find this. He joins Absalom as a partner, and he becomes a counselor in this conspiracy to get rid of David. But who is Ahithophel? Let's look at 2 Samuel for just a moment, 2 Samuel chapter 15. Let's look down at verse 31. The Bible says, and one told David, saying, Ahithophel is among the conspirators with Absalom. And David said, Lord, I pray thee, turn the counsel of Ahithophel into foolishness. That's very interesting at this point to tell you what his name means. Ahithophel means anything that comes with it, it starts with Ahith, it means brother in Hebrew. So we have the brother of folly, or the brother really of impiety, irreverence towards God. His name means the brother of folly. David prayed that his counsel would become foolish. David's prayer is not answered. God does something instead, though, about Ahithophel. Ahithophel was a very discerning, wise person, an incredible politician. And he knew the way the winds blew, and he knew great counsel, and he could discern situations tremendously. If he lived today, he probably would have his own TV show. He probably would. And he would be able to take the issues of today, and he'd be able to divide them and splice them and slice them. Ahithophel was a great counselor, there's no question. Look down at verse number 34. But if thou return to the city and say unto Absalom, I will be thy servant, O king, as I have been thy father's servant hereto, so will I now also be thy servant. Then mayest thou for me defeat the counsel of Ahithophel. And this is Hushai. Hushai is going to go back. He was very loyal to David. He stays loyal to David, but he gets into Absalom's kingdom. And David says, listen, Hushai, you can maybe go ahead, go back, and you can equalize Ahithophel's counsel. You can, you know, whatever Ahithophel says, you can say the opposite or whatever, and you can help me a little bit. So Hushai goes back, but it shows you how strong a person this Ahithophel was, and it shows you how discerning and counsel-oriented he was. Let's take our Bibles now and turn over to 2 Samuel chapter 16 and verse 15. 2 Samuel 16 and verse 15. And Absalom and all the people, the men of Israel, came to Jerusalem, and Ahithophel with him. Now, this is interesting because he used to live in his city, Gilo. Now he's brought to Jerusalem. Now we continue on. Let's look down at verse 20 and 21 of the same chapter. Then said Absalom to Ahithophel, give counsel among you what we shall do. And Ahithophel said unto Absalom, go in unto thy father's concubines, which he hath left to keep the house, and all Israel shall hear that thou art abhorred of thy father. Then shall the hands of all that are with thee be strong. So they spread Absalom a tent upon the top of the house. Hold on to that thought. And Absalom went in unto his father's concubines in the sight of all Israel. And wow, listen to verse 23. And the counsel of Ahithophel, which he counseled in those days, was as if a man had inquired at the oracle of God. So was all the counsel of Ahithophel, both with David and with Absalom. Now, this is really interesting. Absalom says, well, Ahithophel, what should I do now? Here's what you do. You go put a big tent on the roof of David's palace. Do you remember what David saw up on that same roof not too long before this? And you put a tent up there and you bring all of his women from his palace and you go in and have immorality with them, and that'll take care of where you stand with them, and it will defy David and where he is. It also is the judgment that Nathan said would occur. Hold your place here. Look back at 2 Samuel chapter 11 for a moment. 2 Samuel chapter 12, verse 11. When Nathan was giving, when David says, I am the man, and he confessed his sin, Nathan said there's going to be some judgment. One is you're going to lose your son. But there was another judgment. Notice this in 2 Samuel 12, 11. Thus saith the Lord, behold, I will raise up evil against thee out of thine own house. And I will take thy wives before thine eyes and give them unto thy neighbor, and he shall lie with thy wives in the sight of this son. Well, how did Ahithophel know that? Maybe it was common knowledge. Maybe he was good friends with Nathan. Or maybe there's something else about this Ahithophel guy. How did he know that this was the judgment that would have become, and he told Absalom to do it? When Ahithophel spoke, it was as if it was the oracles of God. This is a very wise person. But Ahithophel's got a major problem. Look at chapter 17, verse 1. Moreover, Ahithophel said unto Absalom, let me now choose out 12,000 men, and I will arise and pursue after David this night. Now, something I didn't mention to you, and you wouldn't know at this point, but Ahithophel's an old man. I'm going to prove that to you in just a little, in a few moments. But Ahithophel is an old man. What is he doing taking 12,000 men to go fight David? What in the world does Ahithophel got against this David guy? He's given all this counsel. He joined forces with Absalom. And now this old man says, give me 12,000 men and I will personally go out and get David. Do you sense an unresolved violation of a justice system here? Do you sense an old, something's not right here? Who
0: is Ahithophel? Why is he so upset? How did Absalom know that Ahithophel would join him? We begin to find the answer in 2 Samuel chapter 23. Would you take your Bibles and turn with me? 2 Samuel chapter 23. In the reporting of David's mighty men, there is one man that's mentioned that's interesting in this study. 2 Samuel chapter number 23, and look with me at verse number 34. Look at the last one mentioned. These are David's fighting mighty men. Eliam, the son of Ahithophel the Gilonite. Eliam is his son, and Eliam is one of the mighty men of David. Now, not much is mentioned about Eliam. Matter of fact, he's only mentioned two times. I'm going to tell you where the other one is in just a moment, and then everything's going to come to place. But this Eliam, I don't think Eliam necessarily had bitterness. Matter of fact, I think if he did, he wouldn't be mentioned as one of the mighty men of David. But here in this passage of Scripture, Eliam is mentioned as the son of Ahithophel. But who's Eliam? What would that make that bitter? Well, let's turn back to 2 Samuel chapter 11 and the final piece of the puzzle. Or shall we say the first piece of the puzzle is actually put down. In 2 Samuel chapter 11, we find out who Ahithophel really is. In 2 Samuel chapter 11, verse number 3, the Bible says, "And David sent and inquired." This is after he was up on that roof that Absalom's going to send the tent up later on. And he looked out and he saw Bathsheba that night. "And David sent and inquired after the woman, and one said, 'Is not this Bathsheba, the daughter of Eliam, the wife of Uriah the Hittite?'" Much is mentioned of Uriah the Hittite. And I personally believe that Eliam and his son-in-law Uriah were probably, they were war buddies. I mean, they had that collegian spirit together. They had gone to a lot of battles together. And I truly, truly do believe that Eliam and Uriah, who are both mentioned as David's mighty men, probably had a great father-son relationship, and they probably could tell a lot of war stories. But folks, I want to tell you this. In 2 Samuel chapter 11, verse number 3, we find out an incredible connection. And that is Ahithophel is Bathsheba's grandfather. And all of a sudden, that what he had in his heart, an unresolved violation of his justice system, what you did to my granddaughter, and because of you, my great-grandson was killed. What you did to our family and the way that you shamed us. You know what? Ahithophel never went to Calvary. Ahithophel never dealt with the bitterness. And though he was a wise grandfather, he had bitterness in his heart. You look at 2 Samuel chapter 17, as an old grandpa, he's telling Absalom, "You give me 12,000 men and I'll go out and kill that David." What's with you, Ahithophel? I'll tell you what's with him. Bitterness. And my friend, bitterness will not only defile you, but it'll defile others. And when you take something that's happened in your life and you refuse to resolve it and you don't take it to Calvary and you don't forgive, you can go weeks and months and years. But I want to tell you, if a wise grandpa can have bitterness, sophomore guys can have bitterness, teenagers can have bitterness. Parents can have bitterness. Spouses can have bitterness. My friend, you can hold it for a long time. And if there is something that is unresolved that you believe should have happened differently, and there's a hurt, and to mention that person's name is to bring up that situation, and there's anger and there's hurt, my friend, you're no different than Ahithophel. And there's only one answer for that bitterness, and that one answer is Calvary. And don't you put a piece of matzah in your mouth tonight saying, "Oh yeah, this represents the body of Christ that was put on the cross. This represents the blood of Jesus Christ that was shed for my sin, and my sin is bitterness." My friend, you get it right with God tonight. And whatever's happened in your life and whatever's done, and I'm not telling you that what has happened in your life, it may have been a wrong thing, but you take it to Calvary and you resolve it tonight under the blood of Jesus Christ.
2: And let this communion service be the time you say, "Dear God, I forgive. And dear God, I am no longer their judge. Ahithophel was David's judge. You're not going to get away with what you did to my granddaughter. You will not get away with it." And Absalom, I think Absalom knew it the whole time. "Hey, Ahithophel, you want to join this conspiracy?" "You bet. You bet." And you put that to that counseling spirit that he had mixed in with that bitterness, look what he did. And you know what? Some of you have great abilities and great talents. And you're going to use those for the work of the devil because of a bitter heart. Some of you've got something in your crawl right now that you refuse to get right. Then I would tell you this, friend, I wouldn't partake tonight of the Lord's Supper unworthily. My friend, you get it right with the Lord. And if the Holy Spirit has gone down in the annals of your time, of your life, and brought up somebody, you get it taken care of tonight, and you take it to Calvary and say, "Dear God, it was wrong what they did, but I forgive them. It was wrong what I did to your son on the cross. And I remember it tonight by this piece of bread. I remember it tonight by this cup. And dear God, I ask you to forgive me for the bitterness in my heart, and I resolve it tonight." Ahithophel never went to a tree and never saw the sweetness of forgiveness in his own life or others. Because look at what happens to Ahithophel. In 2 Samuel chapter 17, verse 23, this is the end result of all bitterness. "And when Ahithophel saw that his counsel was not followed, he saddled his ass and arose and got him home to his house, to his city, and put his household in order and hanged himself and died and was buried in the sepulcher of his father." When Ahithophel gave the final counsel to Absalom of what he needed to do to go out immediately and get David. And by the way, I think it was good counsel. He would have killed David. But Absalom listened to Hushai, and I think God placed Hushai in that kingdom for such a time as this and spared David's life. Ahithophel knew it was over, and the bitterness got him, and he went back and hung himself. Now, I'm not telling you that all bitterness leads to suicide, but I am going to tell you this. Bitterness is spiritual suicide. Bitterness breaks your fellowship with the Lord. My friend, tonight, I implore you not to partake tonight of the Lord's Supper if you've got a bitter heart. But I do encourage you, take it to Calvary. Take what's happened in your life to Calvary and get it right.
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3: Take your Bibles, if you would, please, and we'll go to the book of Joshua. We'll begin our reading in verse number 6. The Bible records for us, "Then the children of Judah came unto Joshua in Gilgal. And Caleb, the son of Jephunneh, the Kenizzite, said unto them, 'Thou knowest the thing that the Lord said unto Moses, the man of God, concerning me and thee in Kadesh Barnea. 40 years old was I when Moses, the servant of the Lord, sent me from Kadesh Barnea to espy out the land. And I brought him word again as it was in mine heart. Nevertheless, in verse number 8 of chapter 14, my brethren that went up with me made the heart of the people melt. But I wholly followed the Lord my God. And Moses sware on that day, saying, Surely the land whereon thy feet have trodden shall be thine inheritance and thy children's forever, because thou hast wholly followed the Lord my God. And now, behold, the Lord hath kept me alive, as he said, these 45 years, even since the Lord spake this word unto Moses, while the children of Israel wandered in the wilderness. And now, lo, I am this day 85 years old. As yet, I am as strong this day as I was the day that Moses sent me. As my strength was then, even so is my strength now, for war, both to go out and to come in. Now, therefore, give me this mountain, whereof the Lord spake in that day. For thou heardest in that day how the Anakims were there, and that the cities were great and fenced. If so be the Lord will be with me, then I shall be able to drive them out, as the Lord said.' And Joshua blessed him in verse 13 and gave unto Caleb, the son of Jephunneh, Hebron for inheritance. Hebron, therefore, became the inheritance of Caleb, the son of Jephunneh, the Kenizzite, unto this day, because that he wholly followed the Lord God of Israel. Father, this morning we thank you for loving us, and we thank you for bringing us today in your house. We're thankful for the privilege of worshiping and serving you.

this morning about this man, Caleb. And the secret to this man's life is summed up in a phrase that you find five or six times given to us in the Word of God. The Bible reminds us over and over again that Caleb wholly or fully followed the Lord. As we think about this new year that lies out ahead of us, the year 2014, can you get that in your little pea brain? For me, that's just hard for me to imagine. I remember way back when we were all afraid of 1984 because of George Orwell's book and what all was going to transpire in that day. And now that's ancient. As a matter of fact, some of y'all here this morning were probably born about that time. But to think about it being 2014, and yet the truth is that things have really changed very little in the world. Is that not so? Oh, I realize all the inventions and so forth that have come along. But as far as man and man's needs and the attitude of men's hearts, things have really changed very little. And if you and I are going to make any kind of a difference in this new year, then oh, may God help us to have the same resolve in our soul this morning that this man Caleb had in his heart and soul. And that is that we might wholly follow the Lord. I want you just to consider with me today some times in this man's life that helped to make him the man that he was. We'll talk first of all about Caleb when he was in Egypt. We'll talk about Caleb when he was at Kadesh Barnea. We'll talk about Caleb when he was in the wilderness. And then finally, we'll talk about Caleb in the land. But would you first of all think with me just for a moment about Caleb in Egypt? According to the book of Joshua chapter 14 and verse number 7 that we read just a moment ago, when they came to Kadesh Barnea that first time, this man Caleb was about 40 years old. Now we know, and I understand there could be some disagreement and so forth, but we know that it had been approximately 2 years since they left Egypt to when they came to Kadesh the first time. Now you think about that. That means that Joshua was a man of about 38 years of age or so when he left Egypt. You realize what that means, don't you? That means that this man Caleb would have known what it was to have suffered the lash of his Egyptian masters. He would have known what it was to suffer at their hands. He would have known what it was to have laid upon him the great burden of having to fix all the bricks and to have to find the straw and so forth. He would have borne that burden. He would have known what it was to have heard Moses come walking out of the wilderness and pronounce that God was declaring that the Egyptians were to let my people go. And he would have witnessed and watched as they went before Pharaoh and all the plagues that came upon the land. But oh, listen to me, more than anything, Caleb would also have been in Egypt that night when they gathered in their homes and the blood was placed over the doorposts and the lintels of their house. And the death angel passed through the land of Egypt. And the firstborn of every household died, with the exception of those that had the blood. For God had said, when I see the blood, I will pass over you. Do you understand this morning? Caleb knew what it was to be redeemed by the blood. He would have never have known an inheritance under Joshua if he had not have known blood redemption under Moses. Can I ask you something this morning? There's a lot of people in the world today that are trying to know that victorious life in Christ. They're trying to live that Canaan life, if you will, that life of victory and joy and blessing that God promises. But many times they seem to not be able to find that. It escapes them, and life doesn't have that joy for them that we realize that the gospel promises us. You know the reason, don't you? The reason is because many who are trying to live that victorious life have never known what it was to be redeemed by the blood. I ask you this morning, again, has there been a time in your life, a time in your life where you came to understand that you were a sinner separated from God, that you could not save yourself, that there was no way that you could redeem your own soul, and from that lost condition you cried out to God and said, I'm a sinner, I cannot save myself, but I'm putting my faith and my trust in Jesus Christ, your Son, and the blood that He shed on Calvary's cross? Has there been a time that you have been redeemed by the blood like Caleb was? I want you to think about something else with me this morning. Not only do we see Caleb when he was in Egypt, but the Bible also relates to us the story of Caleb when he came to Kadesh Barnea that first time. Numbers chapter 13 and 14, where Brother Bryant read for us earlier.

0: Give us that record. The spies or the nation arrived, and God instructed them that they were to send out those 12 spies. You know the story. We've sung the song since we were little fellows, and I can rarely get it right, but you know, 12 men with the spy on Canaan, 10 were bad and 2 were good. I can't do the hand motions that go with it. I get confused every time I try. But the 12 spies went in, and you remember how they came back out, and they brought the report of the land. Now understand something, if you would please. God did not send those spies in to determine what the condition of the land was. God already knew what the condition of the land was. He sent those 12 spies in to let them understand the conditions of their own heart. God didn't even need them to go into the land for him to know what their heart was. He already knew their heart as well as knowing the condition of the land. But he wanted the people to understand the unbelief that was present in their lives. And you know what happened. They came back out of that place. They began to talk about all the bounty that was in the land of Canaan. What a wonderful place it was. But then 10 of them stood up and said, yes, it's a wonderful place. But, matter of fact, the word they used was nevertheless. May I just remind you this morning that every time you and I add a nevertheless to the commands of God and the promises of God, we're always getting ready to get in trouble. Every time we qualify one of God's promises by putting a but on the end of it or by putting nevertheless out there, we are getting ready to get ourselves in a mess, and that's exactly what happened to them. 10 of them stood up and said, it's a great place, but we can't take it. We're not. It's not possible that we can never overcome those people. And over in chapter number 14 and verse number 33, chapter 13 and verse number 33, they made that comparison. You remember when they said, we were as grasshoppers in their sight. Many of you folks here probably remember Brother John Bishop. He of God is so good ministries. He's spoken here. I think maybe he'll be speaking here again this year. But Brother John Bishop has been a dear friend of ours. Matter of fact, we went to college together way many years before he had his health problems and went through all that he's gone through. Brother John was preaching for us in Mansfield one time, and he got to talking about this incident and them standing there and comparing themselves to grasshoppers. And John, in his very simplistic and almost childlike way, said, I had to check that out. So he went out and chased down a grasshopper and found a grasshopper. And he said, I brought it back to the house and I measured it. He said, that grasshopper was 2 inches long. He said, I got to thinking in my mind. I got my pencil, my piece of paper out. He said, and I did the comparison. And I realized, he said, I said an average man was 5 foot tall. That's probably not today being so, but probably in that day it would have been true that the average man was around 5 foot tall. He said, and I found out that grasshopper was about 2 inches tall. And so he said, doing the math, I realized that was a 30-to-1 ratio. And so if we were like grasshoppers, those men, if they were 5 foot tall, then those men would have had to have been 150 foot tall. They weren't quite that big, don't you think? Even Goliath didn't measure 150 foot tall. Isn't it amazing that when we get ready to disobey God, how we can justify what we're going to do? And how we can take even little simple things and we can magnify them and we can make them seem to be so insurmountable and so big that anyone would agree with us that we ought to go ahead and do what we want to do. I'm simply saying to you this morning that when they came to Kadesh Barnea, the nation faltered, but Caleb and Joshua did not falter. And Caleb stood up and said, listen, everything they've said is true. There are giants in the land, and all that they've talked about is there. But with God's help and by God's power, we are very capable of taking the land. But they didn't believe them. The nation faltered, and God turned them away into the wilderness. Have you ever thought about what it must have been like to have been Caleb in the wilderness? Here was a man who was more than willing to have gone into the land and knew if they went that God would give them the victory. But he was forced by the unbelief of the rest of the nation to be put out into the wilderness and there for 40 years to wander aimlessly and to watch as one by one by one the people died. You have to understand that with the number of people there were and the death rate that God said there was going to be, there must have been daily funerals. Every day someone was dying. Every day someone's body was being placed in the earth. I don't know about you, but after a while that would get a little depressing. But there was Caleb. And don't you think that he must have looked around from time to time and wanted to say over and over and over again, I told you so. If you'd have listened to me, if you'd have listened to what I said, if you'd obeyed God, we'd never been there. Now, the Bible doesn't get any record that he ever said that. But I've often wondered how he endured the disappointment and the discouragement and the death that was there in the wilderness. Well, I think he probably did it the only way that you and I can endure the disappointment and the discouragement and the death that's all around us in this old world that we live in. And that's by having our heart in Canaan. Having our heart in Canaan. Caleb was in Egypt. And there in Egypt, he was under the blood. Caleb was at Kadesh Barnea. And there he faltered. The nation faltered, but Caleb stood and said, we can do this. And then Caleb was in the wilderness. 40 years he was in the wilderness. But remember this, every time that someone complained about their situation, every time that someone became discouraged about their situation, Caleb never had to be embarrassed. Now, let me just be honest with you this morning. That'd be unique for a preacher to say, isn't it? Let me just be honest with you. In all the years that I pastored, almost 40 years of pastoring, believe this or not, and I know this will be hard for you to grasp, I think I made some wrong decisions in some situations. And I'll be perfectly honest with you, there are even some situations that I'm almost embarrassed by what actually happened. Times when you got your eyes off of God, times when you let yourself be influenced maybe by things that you should not have let yourself be influenced by. And decisions that you made when you really didn't seek God's will and didn't seek God's leadership for them. And it didn't work out right. And there are some things even today, if you were to know about them and you were to come up to me and say, hey, what about this situation? I would be a little bit embarrassed. Matter of fact, I'd want to hang my head. I probably would walk away from you. I wouldn't even want to talk about it. And can you not imagine that out in the wilderness, that's the way it must have been? If people gathered together in a little group over here and they began to talk about Canaan, and then they talked about Kadesh Barnea and how they'd falter. Can you imagine if one of those 10 spies was standing around that had said, we can't take the land. If they had been standing there and overheard what the people were saying, I imagine they would have kind of hung their heads and looked the other direction and then probably tried to get away as quick as they would. They didn't want to talk about it. But don't you understand that at no point in time did Caleb ever have to hang his head in embarrassment because he had obeyed God and he had done the will of God. And oh, would to God this morning again that you and I might make a brand new resolve in this new year that we are going to wholly follow the Lord. And if we do so, if that's what we do in our life, then please understand that when the end of this year comes, if the Lord is still tarried is coming and we're still alive, we won't have to hang our heads in embarrassment. There won't be any situation that anyone can bring up to us that we're going to have to kind of step away from and say, you know, I probably didn't do the right thing. I probably really messed up there. I didn't obey God. I took my own reasoning and I followed it and I did what I wanted to do. Regardless of what God wanted me to do, I did my thing. And I'm so sorry that I did. It's so embarrassing to think about it. You'll never have to hang your head in embarrassment if we simply wholly follow after the Lord. We saw, again, Caleb in Egypt, and we saw him at Kadesh Barnea. We see him there in the wilderness. And I started to tell you a moment ago, and I'll finish my thought, that what kept this man Caleb going all the time that he was in the wilderness, while all around him people were dying, while all around him there was heartache and death and discouragement, what kept him going was that his heart was in Canaan. And what will keep you and I going in this brand new year with all that the heartaches that it may bring, and doubtless unless some marvelous revival breaks forth in our land, the direction we're headed in, there's going to be a lot more discouragement and heartache in this brand new year. You know it as well as I do if you're just honest. But in the face of all of it, what's going to keep us going? What's going to keep us in the center of the will of God? What's going to keep us holy, following after the Lord? It'll only be when our heart is in Canaan. Caleb couldn't think about where he was. He couldn't think about the heartache of where he was at. He couldn't think about the people dying all around him, the discouragement. He couldn't let himself dwell on that. He kept his heart and his mind on that land that God had promised to them, and that he knew that one day God would allow him to walk into, and that God would allow him to take possession of, and what God would allow him to dwell in. And oh, may you and I keep our hearts and minds set on a land that is fairer than day. I'm glad this world is not my home. I'm just a passing through. I'm glad, again, the old songwriter said, my treasures are laid up somewhere beyond the blue. I'm glad that one of these days we're stepping out of this life and stepping into the presence of God, and that there is no problem, no heartache, no discouragement, no disappointment that will not be worth it all when we see Jesus. Let me give you one other thing to think about, and that is Caleb in the land. They finally got there. After all that time of wandering, all those years of suffering and heartache and discouragement and death, they finally got back to the land. In Joshua chapter 13 through chapter 17, the Bible gives us the record of, under Joshua's leadership, the land being divided among the tribes. In chapter number 14, the verses we read a little while ago, beginning in verse number 6, the Bible gives us the story of the dividing of the land to the tribe of Judah. And not just the tribe of Judah, but to the one who was probably the oldest man in Israel at that time. And his name was Caleb. And he stood before his good friend Joshua as they were distributing out the land and making all the arrangements. And he reminded his friend Joshua of the promises that God had made him. I'm glad this morning that you and I don't have to be afraid to remind God of His promises. You know, there are some folks that promise you things, and you know that to remind them about it is useless. Probably embarrassing for both of you, because they weren't going to do it when they promised it. And if you try to remind them about it, it's just going to be one of those situations where they'll just try to ignore you and get out of your presence and get away from you. But please understand this, God will never turn His back and walk away from one of His children to try to ignore a promise that He has made. He always fulfills His promises. And Caleb reminded Joshua, this is what God promised me. God promised me this land. And then he makes that statement that we have read so many different times. He talked about he was some 40 years of age when he came the first time. He said, now it's 45 years later, and I'm 85 years old. And he said, I'm not any weaker now than I was then. I'm as strong today as I was then. I'm as able to go to war today as I was then. You know, as I get older, I think about that statement. I think, boy, I wish I could say that. But I'm afraid I can't. I'm not even 10 years ago, 20 years ago, as strong as I was then. Not as capable of doing what I once did. Got the enthusiasm. That's one of the reasons why I'm felt like it was the will of God for us to resign the church and to leave the pastorate. Because I just didn't have the drive and didn't have the energy that I once had and that church needed. But old Caleb said, I'm as strong right now as I've ever been. And I'm ready to do whatever God wants me to do. Can I just say this to you this morning? Maybe you can agree with me. I have to admit, physically, I could not agree with Joshua or with Caleb. I'm not as strong as I was physically 40 years ago. And I'm not as capable of doing physically some of the things I could have done 40 years ago. But I want you to know this. God is as real or more real in my life this morning than he was 40 years ago. And there's some of you sitting here this morning like me that got a little snow on the roof that will admit in your heart that yes, physically we're not what we once was, but God is more real right now than he's ever been. And we trust him and we rely upon him and we depend upon him more at this point in our lives than we've ever done before. And we want to determine our heart and soul that we are going to wholly follow the Lord and leave a testimony for those who come behind us. What a man, Caleb, the servant of the Lord. Over and over, at least six different times, the Bible says that he wholly or fully followed the Lord. All of Israel, with the exception of he and Joshua, faltered at Kadesh Barnea. But Caleb said, we can do it. He wholly followed the Lord. He watched as Israel died in the wilderness, but he wholly followed the Lord. He witnessed the heartache and the sorrow all around him, but he wholly followed the Lord. I wonder this morning if you and I can say that, if that be true of my, in our lives as we look at this new year. You know, it has to start way back yonder in Egypt when we were a sinner, lost and separated from God. But we came under the blood. Way back to a time when we can remember that we were lost. We cried out to God. And by his blood, he saved us. You have a time like that in your life today? A time that you can look back to and say, yes, sir, I know. I know it's as real to me as it must have been to Caleb. To have sat in that home that evening and listened to the horrible screams of those around that found their firstborns dead, who were not under the blood. Caleb never forgot that night. I've never forgotten August 11th, 1969, when I came under the blood of Jesus Christ. Is there a time like that in your life? If there's been a time like that, then by God's grace, we can know what it is then to wholly follow the Lord and live for him every day of our lives. And whether we are in the wilderness or whether we are in the land, wherever we might be, we can always rejoice and know that God is real in our lives.
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2: It's one of the most beautiful love stories recorded for us in all of Scripture, and it pictures another love story even more beautiful. It's found in Genesis chapter 24, and I invite you to join me as we look in on this love story on a quiet evening there in the land of Israel. The birds are twittering softly and sleepily. They're just about ready to tuck their heads under their feathers for the night. The purples of the beautiful sky descend to the earth in the diminishing light of that evening. I think there's a fragrance in the air. The coolness after the heat of the day is returning to the earth. It's a beautiful scene. And there in the distance, as you join me in my mind's eye, I see a lone figure walking very slowly in the distance. He does not seem to be going anywhere in particular. As a matter of fact, his name is Isaac. Isaac is a very quiet sort of personality. He's a very spiritual man. He's a real man. He's decisive when he needs to be, but there he is, walking slowly in the distance, meditating. I think I know what he was meditating about. I think, first of all, he was communing with God because he was a man who knew the Lord. But I think he was talking to the Lord about something in particular, because about a month prior to this time, his father Abraham had called his servant, who is not named in this passage, I think on purpose. We think his name was probably Gehazi, but in this particular chapter, he is not named. And some 30 days or more earlier, Abraham had called this servant, and he had told him that he wanted to send him on a mission and had made him promise certain things. This servant was to go back to the land from which Abraham had come many, many years ago. And there he was to look and to find a wife for Abraham's son, Isaac. Abraham was an old man. Isaac was 40 years of age. He was in the prime of life. And the last 3 years had been very quiet around their home because Abraham's wife, Sarah, had died. She had gone on to be in paradise in Abraham's bosom, the Old Testament later refers to it as. And it had been very quiet around the house, and Abraham had been so lonely. Isaac had been lonely too. They had been a close family, and he missed his mother very much. And during that time, a great question had begun to descend upon Abraham's mind. What about my son Isaac? He does need a wife. He wants a wife. I am sure that Abraham and Isaac talked about it on many occasions. And so, 30 some odd days earlier, I think, Abraham had called this servant to his side, and he had made him promise that he would return to the land from which they had come, to his own household still in that area, and that he would find a wife for Isaac from among their own people. You see, Isaac was not to marry one of the people of Canaan. They did not know God. They did not worship God. Even though Abraham's family, which had been left behind, had idols and used idols, they at least knew about Almighty God, and that was very wrong, but they used those idols apparently in worshiping the true God of heaven, and that's unbiblical. It should not have been. It was idolatry. But at least they had some knowledge of God, and Abraham was so concerned that his son Isaac not have a wife among the pagan peoples of this land of Canaan. The distance of that journey, we're told, was some 460 miles, which was a long ways back in that day. And the servant who ran the household for Abraham, he had control of all of Abraham's affairs. He was most trusted. He had taken 10 camels and formed a caravan. He had taken gold and silver and jewels, much in the way of treasures. And he had started out on that 460-mile journey, which we are told would have taken in a caravan of camels some 17 days one way. He had gotten to the land to which he was going. And the story is recorded for us in Genesis chapter 24. And of course, he didn't know exactly where to go or to whom to go. Well, I should say he did know to whom to go. He went to the Lord. And he prayed that God would direct him and show him the woman whom God had chosen to be the wife of Isaac. And he prayed that if it would please the Lord, the Lord would let the right person come there to the well where he had stopped and made his camels kneel down, would come to that well and would give him a drink of water and would also volunteer to draw water for all those camels. Now, that is highly unlikely. Camels drink water worse than cars drink gasoline. And there were 10 of these animals, and they had been traveling across the desert, and each one of them had a great reservoir to fill. So this would have to be the hand of God. And even as the servant was praying, this beautiful young lady came. She was carrying her water pitcher, getting water for the household for that evening. And as she went down into the depression, apparently, where the well was located, and drew the water and then made her way back up, the servant of Abraham hurried to her and asked if he could have a taste of the water. And she said, "Yes, you may, and I'll draw water for your camels too." Now, it's a good thing I wasn't the servant. I'd have passed out right there. You know what we do? We pray, and then we're so surprised when God answers our prayer, aren't we? But the Lord is so good. And so she volunteered to draw water for the camels and proceeded to do so. And then the servant told her who he was. She told him who she was, and she was of Abraham's household, back in the town from which he had come. God had brought him to the right place. And the servant gave her some treasures, some jewels, and she told him that there was plenty of food and straw there at her father's home where he could spend the night and park his camels. And so she took him back home with her, and he and the servant met the family. And to make the long story short, the next day, the servant and this beautiful little lady by the name of Rebecca begin their journey back to the promised land, the land where Abraham the father was and where Isaac the son was. And now on this evening, Isaac is meditating there in the field. It's a beautiful, peaceful evening. And then he sees in the far distance a caravan coming. I can almost see him, perhaps, as he strained his eyes in the gathering twilight and began to count the camels. And sure enough, there were 10. And he knew in his heart that it was the servant who was coming home with his bride. Meanwhile, on the other end of that proposition, sitting upon the back of one of the camels, was this beautiful little lady who would be his bride, Rebecca. When she saw this man in the distance, something in her heart told her, "This is Isaac that the servant has been telling me about." And so she asked, "Who is that man?" And she was told by the servant, "It's my master." Now, his master was Abraham, the father, but he also knew in the oneness of heart between the father and the son, Isaac, here, that Isaac was his master also. And he said, "It's my master." And Rebecca gave the orders, and the camel knelt, and she got down off the camel, arranged the veil on her face, as was proper in that culture, and she met her future husband for the first time. Well, it's not all recorded for us, but they went back to the home made of an encampment of tents in that culture, and there she met Isaac's father, Abraham. And I think they told her about Sarah, who had died 3 years before. There the betrothal was made, and there she became the bride of Isaac in the presence of the father. What a beautiful, beautiful, beautiful love story. But you know, the scripture tells us that these things are recorded for us so that we can learn from them for our lives. And I see two sets of lessons in this beautiful love story this morning. First of all, there are lessons for this life. And then I think there are lessons for eternity. Let's look at them very quickly. I think they'll be helpful to your heart as they are to mine. The first lesson for life which I see in this passage, Genesis chapter 24, is that believers should not marry the unsaved. Now let me repeat that, because that's pretty emphatic, but I want to emphasize it again. Believers should not marry the unsaved. Look at Genesis chapter 24, verse 3. We read these words, and this is Abraham speaking. to the servant, and I will make thee swear by the Lord, the God of heaven, and by the God of the earth, that thou shalt not take a wife unto my son of the daughters of the Canaanites among whom I dwell. That principle is reiterated for us in the New Testament in emphatic terms. We are told as believers that we are not to be unequally yoked together with unbelievers, because there is not that unity of heart and spirit and understanding. An unbeliever cannot, because of his condition, understand the spiritual concerns and practices and beliefs of the believer. There is created an unequal yoke which does not work together well, and ultimately the heart of the believer is drawn away by the unbeliever. This was played out so often in the history of the people of God, Israel. As a matter of fact, God repeated to his people many years after this account, this principle, on a number of occasions. They were not to take wives from the women of those people of the land who were the pagans. If they did so, their hearts would be drawn away from God. And sure enough, it's recorded for us in history, that very thing happened. Now, I'm so glad that the New Testament also tells us, for those who trust Jesus as Savior and find that they are now living in a marriage where there's a believer and an unbeliever, that there's instruction for you, and that is that you as a believer are to be faithful to that partner, and you are to be a witness for God to that husband or that wife. The Bible says it may be that that one who is not a believer will come to know Jesus Christ through your testimony. But I'm speaking to college students today who are not married yet. You should not even consider the possibility of marrying an unbeliever. If you do so, you're setting off down a road of heartache. You need to give some thought as to what will happen to your children someday. And you take a great risk of your own heart being drawn away from the Lord. The second lesson for life I see from this, I address to the young men who are here today, many of our college students, and here it is. Young men, look for a wife who is morally pure, a wife who is kind, gentle, hospitable, has a helpful spirit, and is industrious. Look at Genesis chapter 24, beginning with verse 15, and we read these words. And it came to pass before he, the servant, had done speaking, he's there by the well, that behold, Rebekah came out, who was born to Bethuel, son of Milcah, the wife of Nahor, Abraham's brother, with her pitcher upon her shoulder. And the damsel was very fair to look upon, a virgin, neither had any man known her. And she went down to the well and filled her pitcher and came up. And the servant ran to meet her and said, "Let me, I pray thee, drink a little water of thy pitcher." And she said, "Drink, my lord." And she hasted and let down her pitcher upon her hand and gave him drink. And when she had done giving him drink, she said, "I will draw water for thy camels also until they have done drinking." And she hasted and emptied her pitcher into the trough and ran again unto the well to draw water and drew for all his camels. And the man, wondering at her, held his peace. And that was something to wonder about. Here was a young woman who was gentle, she was hospitable, she had a helpful spirit, she was industrious, she was morally pure. That is a treasure beyond measure. Young men, when you are looking for a wife, look for a woman who is like that. My third lesson is this, and it's to the ladies who are here. Young women, look for a husband who knows and walks with God. Look back, if you would, please, at this chapter, verse 12, and remember that the servant reflects Isaac here. And in verse 12, we read these words, and he said, "O Lord God of my master Abraham, I pray thee, Send me good speed this day, and show kindness unto my master Abraham. Behold, I stand here by the well of water, and the daughters of the men of the city come out to draw water. And let it come to pass that the damsel to whom I shall say, let down thy pitcher, I pray thee, that I may drink. And she shall say, drink, and I will give thy camels drink also. Let the same be she that thou hast appointed for thy servant Isaac. And thereby shall I know that thou hast showed kindness unto my master. Here is a man who had learned from his master, and he reflected his master, and he has a big task. He has a lot of responsibility riding on his shoulders. He knows about the promise to Abraham. He knows that Isaac is the seed that would foreshadow the one who would come, the Lord Jesus Christ. He understands the great responsibility he has. And so what does he do? Does he go into an intensive planning session? Now, I'm sure he did some planning along the way. He took 10 of the camels with him, and he chose the goods to take with him. But here his priority is not the planning session. It's not the scheming. It's not the trying to figure out a way. Here, as a picture of his master Isaac, he goes to God. He is a man who knows God, and he is a man who walks with God. Young women who are listening to me this morning, when you are looking for a husband, look for a husband who knows God and who walks with God. And then I learn as a lesson for life from this passage that God has his will in your choice of a husband or wife. And I believe that with all my heart. God has his will in your choice of a husband or wife. Look, if you would please, at verse 14 in the center of that verse. Let the same be she. He's speaking to God. He's praying. Let that same woman be she that thou, God, hast appointed for thy servant Isaac. Young men and young women, you need to pray about your husband or your wife, your future husband or wife. God has a will in the matter, and you will find joy and happiness if you find the will of God in the matter of the one you marry. And you will find unnecessary difficulties along the way if you don't wait for God's will in the matter. God has his will in the choice of your husband or wife. And then I see this lesson that does apply to the matter of finding a husband or wife, but also applies to everything in life for the believer. And here's a great principle, whether you are young or old, to remember in life. To find God's will in life, walk with God, and stay busy with what he gives you to do. Look down at verse 27, would you please? Walk with God and stay busy with what he gives you to do. In verse 27, the servant is praying again, and he said, blessed be the Lord God of my master Abraham, who hath not left destitute my master of his mercy and his truth. I, being in the way, the Lord led me to the house of my master's brethren. I, being in the way, the Lord led me. Now, this applies to every age in life, but because I'm speaking to several thousand college students this morning, let me express it by way of application to life where you are. You, being in the way, faithfully attending classes, not skipping class, but doing what you're supposed to do, studying hard, taking your test to the best of your ability, you being in the way, doing good work for your employer, you being in the way, the Lord will lead you. So often we waste so much energy trying to figure out where God is going to have us 35 years down the road. Don't waste your energy doing that. You know what God has put before you today, not just college students, every one of us. You know what God has put before you on this very day. All right, be in that way. Do it to the best of your ability. And if you will do that, if you will stay in the way today, and then tomorrow stay in the way for that day, and then the next day stay in the way God has put you for that day, if you will do that, the Lord will lead you. The book of Proverbs puts it this way: trust in the Lord with all thine heart and lean not unto thine own understanding. In all thy ways acknowledge him, and he shall direct thy path. What's the lesson? To find God's will in life, walk with God, and stay busy with what he gives you to do today. And then here's a great lesson. And it's so simple that we just don't do it. But here it is. To have success in life, pray and work. You cannot do without either of those if you're going to have success for God in life. To have success in life, pray and work. And I would note for you, that's the order in which the Scripture gives it to us. Look back at verses 12 through 14 of this chapter, Genesis chapter 24. In verse 12, the servant is praying, and he says, "Behold, I stand here by the well of water, and the daughters of the men of the city come out to draw water. And let it come to pass that the damsel to whom I shall say, 'Let down thy pitcher, I pray thee, that I may drink,' and she shall say, 'Drink, and I will give thy camels drink also,' let the same be she that thou hast appointed for thy servant Isaac, and thereby shall I know that thou hast showed kindness unto thy master." Here he is praying, and here he is working. Don't just pray and stand by idly, doing nothing to help yourself as though God owes you and the world owes you everything. Nobody owes you or me anything. Learn to work, but you need to learn to pray. It's someone has said so many times before, it almost sounds trite, but it isn't trite. Pray as though it all depends upon God, because it does. And work as if it all depends upon you, because it does. To be a success in life, work and pray. Pray and work. And then I see this lesson for life in verse 21, and it is simply to wait on the Lord. And the man, this is the servant, wondering at her, his heart is filled with wonder at Rebekah, held his peace. He just stood still and didn't say anything, to wit whether the Lord had made his journey prosperous or not. It looked like this was the answer. Now he stopped and he waited on the Lord. So often we get ahead of God in our work and we're not praying. And we rush on down the pathway, sometimes to our own difficulty. The Bible says much about waiting on the Lord. Learn to have patience and wait on God. But my dear friend, I not only see from this passage some lessons for life, but I also see some lessons for eternity, which are even more important. Let me tell you, first of all, that Abraham is the father, and he is a picture in many ways of our Heavenly Father, Almighty God the Father. Isaac in this account is the son, and in many ways he is a picture of God the Son of God, the Lord Jesus Christ, who is waiting for a bride. And then in this account in the book of Genesis, this servant who is unnamed is a beautiful picture in many ways of the blessed, wonderful Holy Spirit of God, the third person of the Trinity. Let me point out some things to you. You know very well from your knowledge of the Bible that Jesus is with the Father today. The Scripture tells us that He is seated at the right hand of the throne of God. There was a day 2,000 years ago when the Lord Jesus Christ ascended back to heaven. He had promised when He said He was going away that He would come again for us, but He went away. He is not physically in His earthly body here on this earth today. And Jesus is with the Father just as Isaac was back with the Father in a faraway land. And then I would note from the Scriptures that Jesus told us that He had asked the Father to send the Holy Spirit. He said in John chapter 14, "I will pray the Father that He would send us another Comforter, the Holy Spirit, into this world." And I can almost hear Isaac and Abraham in those days before the departure of the servant. I can hear them talking about Isaac's heart's desire for a bride. And as they talked about getting a wife for Isaac, a beautiful bride for Isaac, the father said, Abraham said, "I'm going to send my servant to find you a beautiful, proper bride to be your wife." And so Jesus asked the Father to send the Spirit, and the Holy Spirit is here in this world today seeking out a bride for the Lord Jesus Christ. And then I note from the Scripture that the Holy Spirit, we're told, does not speak of Himself, but rather points men to the Lord Jesus Christ. Look back at Genesis chapter 24, a couple of verses, verse 2. "And Abraham said unto his eldest servant of his house that ruled over all that he had." Would you notice that his name is not given? I think that's on purpose. We think this was Gehazi. We're not sure of that. I'm fairly certain of that. But in this particular account, which is a picture of the Holy Spirit seeking out a bride for the Lord Jesus Christ, this one who is a picture of the Holy Spirit is unnamed, because the Holy Spirit's most important task is to point men and women toward the Lord Jesus Christ. He is not here in this world to promote Himself. Oh, He is just as much God as God the Father and God the Son. He is just as holy as the Father and Son. Our God is a thrice holy God. Holy, holy, holy Lord God Almighty. He is blessed. He is precious. He is so tender. He loves you so very much. But His primary reason in this world today is to find men and women who are willing to be the bride of the Lord Jesus Christ. And so He is, in this account, is unnamed, because He's not there to promote Himself. He's there to promote His master, Isaac. And then look down, if you would please, at verse 4, chapter 24, verse 4. "But thou shalt go," Abraham says to the servant, "thou shalt go unto my country and to my kindred, and thou shalt take a wife unto my son Isaac." And so the Holy Spirit is pictured here looking for a wife for the Son of God, the Lord Jesus Christ. And then I see the beautiful picture in this passage that the Holy Spirit does not force anyone to come to Jesus. The Holy Spirit does not force anyone to come to Jesus. Look, if you would please, at verse 58 of chapter 24. And this is a beautiful thing. Rebecca's family, they want her to stay for a while And in verse 58, they called Rebekah and said unto her, "Wilt thou go with this man?" And she said, "I will go." The servant had said to them, let's find out what Rebekah wants to do. And so it was Rebekah's choice. And my dear friend, it is your choice today as to whether you will come to Jesus or not. God in His tenderness does not force men and women, "Oh, you should come. Oh, how you need Him and how wonderful it is to know Him." But the Holy Spirit does not make anyone, He does not force anyone to come to Jesus. It's always the choice of whosoever will may come. And then finally, not finally, but then I see, the Holy Spirit brings gifts for the journey. Look, if you would please, back at verse 22 of chapter 24. In verse 22, we read these words, "It came to pass, as the camels had done drinking, that the man," that's the servant, "took a golden earring of half a shekel weight and two bracelets for Rebekah's hands of 10 shekels weight of gold." And then look over, if you would please, at verse 53. "And the servant," that's a picture of the Holy Spirit, "brought forth jewels of silver and jewels of gold and raiment and gave them to Rebekah." And just so, the Holy Spirit brings gifts for our journey. You're familiar with the verse, Galatians chapter 5, verse 22. "Love, joy, peace, long-suffering, gentleness, goodness, faith, meekness, temperance." And the comfort that the Gospel of John chapter 14 tells us about. If you know the Lord Jesus Christ as your Savior, you have the Holy Spirit living within you today, and He is there for your journey through this world. This world is hard sometimes. It's a desert land. Sometimes, figuratively speaking, it gets hot and the winds blow and the storms come. But the Holy Spirit brings with Him the gifts of comfort and peace and joy which you need for this journey through this world. And then finally, and most beautifully, I see the lesson that at journey's end, we shall meet Jesus. Look at verses 62 through 67. "And Isaac came from the way of the well Lahairoi, for he dwelt in the south country. And Isaac went out to meditate in the field at the eventide. And he lifted up his eyes and saw, and behold, the camels were coming. And Rebekah lifted up her eyes, and when she saw Isaac, she lighted off the camel. For she had said unto the servant, 'What man is this that walketh in the field to meet us?' And the servant had said, 'It is my master.' Therefore she took a veil and covered herself." And the servant told Isaac all things that he had done. Now look again back at that verse 63. "And Isaac went out," or verse 62. "And Isaac came from the way of the well of Lahairoi, for he dwelt in the south country." It wasn't just a matter of Rebekah journeying through the wilderness to meet Isaac. Isaac came for her. He had been dwelling, apparently taking care of some of their goods down in the region of Beersheba, some distance away from the place where Abraham was living. And so he had come back in that direction to meet his bride. The time had come. He knew the time was here. And so he had traveled to meet his bride. Dear friend, the Bible tells us that one day we're going to hear a trumpet and we're going to suddenly see the Lord Jesus Christ, who has come for us, and we will be caught up together to meet Him in the clouds. And so shall we ever be with our Lord Jesus Christ, who is the husband we are waiting for. Now, I'm speaking to someone this morning. There's been a strange tug in your heart as I've told you this beautiful story of truth from the Scripture. My dear friend, that is the Holy Spirit saying, "Would you like to come? Would you like to spend eternity in heaven with the Lord Jesus Christ?" And if that tug is in your heart, if right there where you are, this

0: Chapel at Pensacola Christian College.
1: Amen. Thank you. Take your Bibles, if you would, and turn to the book of Psalms, the 18th Psalm. Wednesday evening, as they were, we were getting ready for the service, the trio sang a song called You Are God and You Are Good, and that reminded me of this psalm. I think it's where it's taken from. Verse 6, it says, "In my distress, I called upon the Lord and cried unto my God. He heard my voice out of his temple, and my cry came before him, even unto his ears." Let's pray. Father, as we look today at this psalm, I pray that you would encourage and uplift us. God, as we might have difficult times that we're going through, pray that this would be a time that would remind us of your great love for us. And we'll thank and praise you for all that you do. In Jesus' name we pray. Amen. We're going to walk ourselves through this psalm, but we'll talk about the issues that the psalmist talked about. Look at verse 4. It says, "The sorrows of death compassed me. The floods of ungodly men made me afraid." Verse 5, "The sorrows of hell compassed me about. The snares of death prevented me." If we went down already to verse 6, we saw in distress. We have this distress that's there. In verse 16, there are many waters that are spoken of. This psalm deals with the struggles, the trials that the psalmist is going through. And he's just trying to give a description of what he feels that he's having to endure. I have no idea what you might be going through. It's midterm week. I have some recollection. Believe it or not, I can almost remember my college days. And I have some recollection of midterms. I know that during this week, if it's just midterms, if you just take midterms, the pressure of time and all of the things that need to get done, the pressure of doing well on these exams, of trying to finish these projects. And it seems like every teacher puts everything due this week, and then the school does special things. I don't know what special things the school might have, but if the schedules are fairly normal as to what they've always been, then there are other things for you to get into this week, and you're trying to figure out how to make it all happen. Then if you add to that other stresses that might be in your life, you might have financial issues that you're having to deal with. I'm guessing many of you sitting here, even though, quite honestly, in all of the colleges in America, this is probably the most affordable one, but as you're dealing with that, it's still, there's going to be financial stresses and financial pressures. I've heard some kids already talking about, I don't know how all this works. But, you know, you can get fined for certain things. And we already heard the police chief was saying that, you know, they're giving out speeding tickets. And some of you might have had some extra things placed upon you in the last few days. So that might be an issue that's there. Then especially for freshmen, perhaps, but maybe for others, because the pressures that this week brings, it also reminds you that you're not at home, that there's no comfort of your own bedroom, of your family being around, and homesickness begins to settle in. Maybe you're lonely for some reason or another, maybe a recent breakup, or maybe just because you haven't had a chance to have a breakup. I don't know what it is, but you know, all of these things just keep adding to this. And so you might be much like the psalmist. You're experiencing this distress, many waters. You feel like everyone's standing against you, getting in your way of trying to accomplish what it is that God would have for you to do. And you begin to feel this pressure. The Bible here, the psalmist describes it as a flood. Maybe it's overwhelming. He says he's compassed about, that there's so much round about. Then you add to that the stresses of your own spiritual walk, the failures of it. You know, you've been striving for the last 2 years to get victory in this and to accomplish this, and to make this your practice, your spiritual practice, and it never seems to fall together just like you want it to, and that discouragement begins to settle in. Maybe there's physical issues. Right now, I'm struggling with my own sinus infection. It's clearing up slowly but surely. This weather's helping. In Indiana, it was 32 degrees this morning, so I'm thankful to step outside the door this morning and have that nice breeze, and it's wonderful to me, and some of you may think it's still hot, but I'd take this weather in a heartbeat. It's beautiful. But, you know, you have maybe some physical things that you're having to deal with. I don't know what it might be. Some of you may be watching from the confines of a quarantined room, and

0: I can't imagine what that's like. I haven't had to go through that quarantine, but that would be a difficult time for you. So you add that stress to it. Maybe you have some genuine major physical issues that you're facing. Maybe at home you're getting some bad news. I don't know what it is. But maybe like the psalmist, you're here and it feels like death has compassed you about and floods, even floods of ungodly men, people standing up against you. Hell has compassed you about. The snares of death are preventing you. There's distress in your life. There's many waters just coming upon you. And the pressure and the stress is at its max. And you're ready to just throw in the towel. It is so tempting to just quit when it gets really, really difficult. In Psalm 18, the psalmist is much like that. He is feeling the pressure of life. And in his distress, he cries out to the Lord. And I want to show you the God that he meets here in Psalm 18. And that song that was Wednesday night, if you remember, it was written by a man who had just died, and he actually did not know that he was going to die when he started writing the song, and he left it to his wife. And he was basically saying, you know, whatever life brings us, we're going to remember that God is God and that God is good. And so that's the psalmist's message here as we look here at Psalm 18. Go down, if you would, please, to verse 7. Then the Lord shook and trembled the foundations also of the hills and moved and were shaken because he was wroth. This is an amazing picture. The Bible describes God as our Heavenly Father. The Bible says things like this: God knows how to give good gifts unto his children. So when we ask for bread, he doesn't give us a stone. When he asks for fish, he doesn't give us a serpent. We have a God who is our Father. And like as a father pitieth his children, so the Lord pitieth them that fear him. We have this God who understands that we are but dust. And this God, when we cry out to him in our distress, when so much of life's pressure has come down upon us that we're ready to throw in the towel and we feel that we're surrounded and there's nowhere to turn and we cry out to God, I love this passage because literally the Bible says, have you ever heard the phrase, I'm willing to move heaven and earth? This is where it comes from. The Bible says that when we cry out to him, the foundations of the earth shake because God is responding to our cry. There is absolutely nothing that will get in the way of a father coming to help one of his children. If you have a loving father, you understand this, a loving earthly father, you understand this. I'm aware that not everyone was raised with loving parents. And maybe that would be your case. And if that's your case, then know that you have a loving Heavenly Father. But everyone who has a loving father knows what it is for us to cry out, Daddy, and Dad comes running in. Nothing's going to get in his way. And when this psalmist cries out to the Lord, the Bible literally says the earth shakes as God moves in to answer the prayer of this psalmist. So if you're here this morning and the pressures of this week, the pressures of this year, finances, health, loneliness, hurt, whatever it might be, are coming upon you, if you would join the psalmist this morning and cry out to a Heavenly Father, the first thing that God says is, I will shake the earth to step in and help you. But keep reading. It doesn't stop there. Go down to verse 9. He bowed the heavens also and came down. He will shake heaven and earth in order to step in to help you and I. This God of ours loves us so much that when we cry out to him, nothing gets in his way to keep him from coming in to help us. This God loves us so much that heaven and earth will move at his command so that he can step into your life today because he loves you But it starts out with us, in our distress, crying out to him. Are you ready to fall on your face before this loving Father and ask him to move heaven and earth, to shake up your life in such a way that that bill seems like nothing for him to pay? At the beginning of this year, I started out the year, as I normally do at our church, by presenting a vision of things that I would like to see. I believe that we have a God who wants to give us the desires of our heart. And so I started out the year by simply saying to the church family, you know, if I could just print up a wish list, here's what it would include. Now, the top of the list, I just was just looking over the list this last week. The top of the list, I said, if God really wanted to give you this pastor his wish list, it would be that we would pay off our church debt. We're not greatly in debt, but we owed about $200,000 on our building. And just, Lord, if we could just get that paid off, that would be great. If we pay it off like normal, it's going to take us about 5 or 6 years. It would be wonderful to have that paid off. Last Friday, we received a check for $350,000. And today, our church is debt-free. Because I have a God that when we cry out in our distress, shakes heaven and earth to step in. And folks, if a $200,000 bill is nothing to God, and it isn't, then your school bill is nothing to this God of ours. What we need to learn is that we have a loving Heavenly Father whose great desire is to show us as his children how much he loves us. Now, I have to tell you something. When that happened, I got the list back out because I thought, wow, if God's going to start checking off this list, I want to see what else I put on that list. Because the big one that I thought was going to be the really hard one is already done. And that was the one I thought was going to be the really hard one. And God stepped in and took care of it. So here you are, lonely and discouraged, ready to quit. You don't think you're going to be able to pass this exam, and what's that going to mean to your school career? That girl that you thought was the one turned you down. You know, I don't know what it is, but I know this, that you and I both have a loving Heavenly Father, and he's willing to move heaven and earth. But that's not all. Keep going. Look at verse 10. And he rode upon a cherub and did fly, and he did fly upon the wings of the wind. I mean, this God of ours isn't waiting. He is anxious to step in. His desire is that we would cry out to him. You have not because you ask not. And his desire is that we cry out to him. And when we cry out, he moves heaven, he moves earth, and he flies in on the wings of a cherub to do something for us, to show us how much he loves us. Now I want you to see what he does, because what he does is even more phenomenal. Look at verse 11. He made darkness his secret place. His pavilion round about him were dark waters and thick clouds in the sky. You say, what? What's that even mean, Pastor John? Well, listen. You know the darkness that you feel that you're in right now? You know that blackness, that discouragement that has settled itself around your heart? God's there. That's the point. God has made that darkness his dwelling place. You and I have an opportunity to find God in the midst of our trial in ways that we will never find him. It is there that you find a God that moves heaven and earth. You see, until we're in distress, we don't know this God that moves heaven and earth. But praise the Lord, he has given us the privilege to get to know him in a totally different way. We will get to see him fly in. If we were never surrounded, he would never have the opportunity to swoop in and rescue. If we were never in the darkness, we would never find him there. So when we find ourselves in these difficult times, when we find ourselves discouraged and hurting, when we find ourselves losing all hope, that is when we will find this God of ours to be this great and awesome God that everyone talks about. But now we have a chance to see it for ourselves. And he is in that darkness. Go on to verse 12. At the brightness that was before him, his thick clouds passed, hailstones of coals and of fire. The Lord also thundered in the heavens, and the highest gave his voice, hailstones and coals of fire. Yea, he sent out his arrows and scattered them and shot out lightnings and discomfited them. Here's the them up there, those ungodly men that are making us afraid there in verse 4. Floods of ungodly men, that the situations and the circumstances that are causing us fear. Maybe it is that there's something in your life. Maybe it's as simple as simple may not be the right word. But maybe you're looking at the upcoming election and you're thinking, how in the world is America ever going to survive? But listen up. You know what God's about to do? You know what God can do and will do, and he's going to show us how strong he is. And by the way, that doesn't mean the election is going to come out the way you and I think. It just simply means that God has not lost control of the situation. God steps in the middle of those dark moments, and he sends out his arrows, and he scatters the darkness. He scatters the fear. He scatters whatever it is that is crowding into your heart and causing you to doubt him and causing you to question him. When we cry out in distress, God moves in. This is what God wants to do. So in the middle of this midterm week, in the middle of your homesickness, your heartache, in the middle of your fear, in the middle of your confusion, in the middle of your wondering how in the world this is going to happen and that's going to happen and what's going to take place next, God is ready to move heaven and earth to shake the foundations of your life and show you just how strong he is. And it doesn't end there. We're not finished with this psalm, as God's going to continue to show himself strong. Look down, if you would, please, at verse 16. He sent from above. He took. He drew out of many waters. He literally draws out from the very problems that we think we're facing. And he delivered me from my strong enemy and from them which hated me. For, look at the next phrase. For they were what? Too strong for me. Have you come to that place yet? God, I can't do this anymore. This class is just too hard for me. This test is too much for me. This sickness is too great for me. This heartache is more than I can take. This burden is more than I can bear. And when we find ourselves there, God steps in and shows himself strong. But we're not finished with the psalm. Keep going, if you would, please. Verse 19. Here's what God wants to do. He brought me forth also into a large place and delivered me. And don't miss the last phrase. Why? Because he delighted in me. The Bible, in talking about the children of Israel, uses phrases like this: you're the apple of God's eye. But when talking to the church, Jesus said, I no longer call you servants, I call you my friend. That's what Jesus said. God in Christ makes us his children. And lest you and I ever doubt this, you are the delight of God. He loves you. And he has not forgotten you. He has not abandoned you. Young lady, you've been begging God to send a man into your life. And here it is, your senior year, and you're losing hope. Maybe you're already in your last year of your master's degree, and you're losing hope, and God has not forgotten you. You are His delight. He loves you. I remember when my wife and I first got married, we were like everybody else. We got married. We had already kind of mapped out what our lives are going to be like. We're going to do this, this, this. We're going to have this many kids. Their names are going to be like this. And, you know, we already had our lives mapped out because that's what we expected. And 3 years into our marriage, 4 years into our marriage, kids weren't coming. And it was becoming a difficult time for us. We were already a little older when we got married. We were 24 and 25 when we got married. And so the biological clock is starting to tick as we're nearing that age of 30. We don't have any kids. And our hearts are broken. My wife had gotten pregnant 3 different times. She miscarried and miscarried. We couldn't figure out. The doctors couldn't figure out. We're just hurting. And in our distress, we cry to the Lord. And it seems as if that answer's not coming. So finally, we look into adoption. The first adoption agency went to Baptist Children's Home in Indiana, and they said there's about a 10-year wait. We're 30. 10 years, and we're already grandparent age. That was discouraging. And so we went to a different adoption agency, all of them telling the same thing. The closest we got was 5 years, maybe. 5 years, maybe. And I can do nothing. My wife's heart's broken. I can do nothing. And in my distress, we cry out to the Lord. Within less than 6 months, we got a phone call. Hey, this young girl's going to have a baby. And she's describing what she would like to have, the family she would like to have raise her kid. And it sounds like you guys. What do you think? Okay. And our son was born. We brought him home from the hospital. And our joy was full. What a great God. And God moved in, shook heaven and earth, did what no one said could be done. I mean, everyone's 10 years, 5 years, and 6 months, God moved heaven and earth. We're happy. God's good. But you know, our dream was a son, a daughter. Our dream was all of this. And so, but we're done. We're broke and we're done. We didn't have any money and we're done. So, okay. A year goes by. We get a phone call. Hey, there's a young girl who's going to have a baby. And what she's describing sounds like you and your wife. Would you guys be interested? Well, of course we're interested, but we're broke. Nothing's changed. We're broke. It cost $18,000 the first time around, and we don't have it. And so we said, we'll pray about it. And we just simply told them, we'll pray and see what happens. Within the first week, someone came up to us and said, we will loan you the money interest-free. We can't give it to you. We can't afford it, but we'll loan it to you interest-free. Okay, we take that as of the Lord. We're in. Okay, good. Week goes by again, they call back. We forgot, this girl doesn't have insurance, so you're going to have to come up with another $3,500. Okay, so we'll pray about it. A week goes by, no answer. We called the adoption agency. We don't have $3,500. We're just going to take it as of the Lord and say no, which broke our hearts. And another week goes by. The adoption agency calls back. We'll pay the $3,500 out of our fee. But if something goes wrong within the delivery, you have to pay whatever's above the normal cost of $3,500. Okay, we're going to trust the Lord. Time goes by. Day comes. She's in delivery. It's a girl. We're running to the hospital, and they said, oh, mom needs to stay one extra day. Well, this was on Tuesday. What I didn't tell you was the Sunday before, family in our church came up and said, the Lord laid us on Lay it on our heart to give you $1,000. Mom stayed an extra day in the hospital. Cost $950. We bought $50 worth of diapers and formula and brought a little girl home. Because God, who delights in us, moves heaven and earth to come into our lives and show himself just how much he loves us. Can we finish this out? We'll be done. Go down to verse 24. It says, therefore hath the Lord recompensed me according to my righteousness, according to the cleanliness of my hands and his eyesight. With the merciful, thou wilt show thyself merciful. With an upright man, thou wilt show thyself upright. With the pure, thou wilt show thyself pure. With the froward, thou wilt show thyself froward. For thou wilt save the afflicted people, but will bring down high looks. Now, if you would, please, look at verse 28. For thou wilt light my candle. The Lord my God will lighten my darkness. And verse 29, look at what it says. For by thee I have run through a troop, and by my God I have leapt over a wall. See what God does? That test that you think is unpassable, with God, you run through the army and jump over the wall. That trial, that heartache that you're facing, with God, you run through the army and jump over the wall. Look down at verse 32. It is God that girdeth me with strength and maketh my way perfect. Verse 33, he maketh my feet like hind's feet. He setteth me up on high places. Are you ready for God to shake heaven and earth and show you just what kind of God he is? In your distress, cry out to him and wait to see him move heaven and earth to show you how much he delights in you.
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3: Some people believe that Jesus came into the world primarily for social reasons. They believe he came to feed the poor, heal the sick. The truth is, the primary reason Jesus came into the world was not social at all, but it was spiritual. Luke 19:10 explains that Jesus came to seek and to save that which was lost. Mark 10:45 says that he came to give his life a ransom for many. Spiritually speaking, we all have a serious sin problem, and God gave his only begotten Son to die in your place and in mine to make atonement for our sin. Jesus came as a medicinal healing balm for a sin-sick people. I urge you to admit that you're a sinner and call upon Christ to save you.
2: That was James C. Johnson. He serves as the pastor of North Stone Baptist Church in Pensacola, Florida. 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
4: You know, when you start to think about the reality of being redeemed, everybody does not have a story of redemption like Saul of Tarsus, Paul the Apostle. We all don't have stories like that. In fact, sometimes our stories are a little docile. They're a little, you know, there's just not a lot to it. How many of you were saved before the age of 10? Saved before the age of 10. That's a large majority of people that are here. So, I mean, what kind of a story are you going to tell? You know, yeah, when I was 7, I was part of a biker group. It got crazy when we took the training wheels off. You know, I mean, what are you going to say? So there's not a lot that you look back on and you say, oh, it was wild. I got saved out of some crazy thing. One time, when I was 7 years old, I stole a popsicle out of the freezer and I made something sharp with a stick. Okay, I mean, that's pretty wild, I know, but still, it's not like the Apostle Paul. I would say this. I would say there's no boring story in heaven. The story is not about what you were saved from, because we were all saved from sin. The story is what you were saved by, and that is the grace of God that bringeth salvation that's appeared to all men. The story is really not about you, it's about Jesus Christ. And the Apostle Paul begins to lay this out for us. He says, well, this is the way I was. What was he? Your Bibles are open to Galatians chapter 1. Look at verse number 13. For ye have heard of my conversation in time past in the Jews' religion, how that beyond measure I persecuted the church of God and wasted it. The Apostle Paul says, you've heard about my conversation. What that means is not a dialogue that he had. The word conversation here means you've heard about my way of life. You know the kind of person that I used to be. Well, what exactly was his manner of life? I mean, let's do a couple little flashbacks regarding Saul of Tarsus, who becomes Paul the Apostle. The Bible says in Acts chapter 1, verse 8, and Saul was consenting unto his death. That's Stephen, this early martyr. And at that time, there was great persecution against the church, which was at Jerusalem. And they were scattered abroad throughout the regions of Judea and Samaria, except the apostles. Paul was consenting to the death of Stephen. This is what it means. It means he's pleased with. He finds this collective pleasure. He's consenting to. He says, yeah, I'm for what you're doing. This is what he once was. The Bible says in Acts chapter 8, verse number 3, as for Saul, he made havoc of the church, entering into every house and hailing men and women, committed them to prison. Saul's the kind of guy that'll break down your door. And if he has any evidence that you are a follower of this way, a follower of Christ, he's going to haul you off to prison. The Bible says later in Acts chapter 9, beginning in verse number 1, and Saul, yet breathing out threatenings and slaughter. Let me say it again. This is what he lived off from. His very breath, threatening. His very existence, slaughter. Saul, yet breathing out threatenings and slaughter against the disciples of the Lord, went into the high priest and desired of him letters to Damascus, to the synagogues, that if he found any of this way, whether they were men or women, he might bring them bound to Jerusalem. So some may ask, why did Paul have, before he came to Christ, such a vehement hatred for Jesus and for his bride, the church? I believe the answer is because Jesus stands in the way of man being the center of his own universe. Why did Saul defy Jesus? Because there is a rightful place that only Jesus deserves to be. And man, and Saul, as one of those illustrations of it, wanted that throne reserved for himself. The gospel teaches that man must step down from that throne, the throne of his heart, and allow Jesus Christ to have his rightful place. Man says that we can be good enough to merit heaven, however I want to define that. But God says we can never be good enough, and that Jesus Christ, his righteousness alone is sufficient for heaven. So Saul led the way regarding this hatred for Jesus and for his church. Now, you may ask, and I think this is a good question. If you're contemplating this morning, you may have already put this together when you've thought about the Apostle Paul. It's a good question, I think. You may wonder, did Saul believe in Jesus Christ before meeting him on the road to Damascus? Now, I want you to think about the question. If you had to give an answer this morning, there's only one of two. Either he did or he did not. Do you think that the Apostle Paul, Saul of Tarsus, do you think he believed in Jesus Christ before he met him on the road to Damascus? Okay, I have an answer. It's just an assumption. It's what I think. I don't know this, but I think it. My answer is this. I believe it's quite possible that he did believe in Jesus Christ, and that's why he was so adamant about working to defeat him. Now, I'm going to use this illustratively, so I hope I don't burst anyone's bubble this morning. Did you ever believe in times past in the Easter Bunny? Okay, now don't have a discussion about this right now, okay? But did you ever in time past believe in the Easter Bunny? What happened when you stopped believing in him? When you discovered some reality about the Easter Bunny, did you begin to write hateful posts on social media against the Easter Bunny? Did you get into arguments with family, friends, and coworkers about your strong beliefs about the non-existence of the Easter Bunny? Did you begin to blaspheme and breathe out threatenings and slaughter against any who did believe in the Easter Bunny? I suspect if you did, you are a strange person. Okay. So why not? I have finally come to the truth about the Easter Bunny, and I'm on a crusade. Now, if you have a deep, passionate belief in the Easter Bunny, there's a special room for you here, okay? But if you've come to the realization that he does not exist, do you take it upon yourself to make sure that everyone knows that he is a figment of their imagination? Why is it that the Apostle Paul worked so hard to quench those who had faith in Jesus Christ? I think it's entirely possible that he did believe in him, although he sought with great vigor to actually deny him. Is it possible that those who work with such visceral hatred against Jesus Christ, that they are doing so not because they don't believe in him, but because they actually do? When we start to ask the question, and we start to look at this, you know, the way he was, why was he that way, a persecutor of the church? It may be because he understood the ramifications of the existence of Jesus Christ. That means I'm going to have to, the moment I recognize who he is, that means that I should at that moment step down from the throne room of my heart and release it to its rightful owner. The first thing that we see in this passage is the way I was a persecutor of the church. But let's look at the next thing that we see here, and that is the reason I was the way I was. Why was Paul this way? I would submit, in fact, he says it because it was profitable. Look down at verse number 14. Here, Paul says, "And profited in the Jews' religion above many my equals in mine own nation, being more exceedingly zealous of the traditions of my father." Did you notice the phrase "exceedingly zealous of the traditions of my fathers"? Paul had become so passionate about the traditions that he lost sight of the one that they were to represent. He becomes so enamored with the traditions of his fathers that he lost sight of maybe the very purpose for which they were first enacted. But Paul became in love not with God, exceedingly zealous of God. He became exceeding zealous of the traditions of his fathers. Imagine this, if you would. In fact, let me ask the question. Did anyone here, because we have as part of Campus Church, we have a large group of college students. So let me ask you this. Did any young lady come home from your recent break with a new ring of engagement on her finger? Okay, is anybody here, you say, "Hey, over the break, I received a special ring of engagement"? I'm not talking about, you know, you put a quarter in and turn the thing. I'm talking about you got the ring. Anybody here like that? Just raise your hand this morning. In fact, I'm going to look and see if anyone. Okay, I see one right over here. Hey, great. Who else? I see one there. Who else we have that it's hard to see in here? I saw some others back over here. Anybody else that I'm missing? Anybody in the, are you the only one in the whole? Oh, back here. I see people pointing way back there. Oh, yes. She was like this back there. In fact, I could see the shine from the ring. Very good. Anybody in the choir? Anybody in the choir? You got, hey, right there. Okay, very good. Okay, so the lady, where are you? Right here. Where are you? Right there. Would you come up here for just a minute and just join us here? Do you mind? Okay, go. She said no, she doesn't mind. So what she's coming with is with what we call a token of affection, okay? It's the thing that hey, how many of you don't yet have that ring, but you're hoping and praying that someday that ring may come? How many of you that's true for you? Okay, only four of you. Okay, very good. All right. Hey, thanks so much for joining us today. Come on right up here and tell me your name.
5: Rebecca.
4: Rebecca, it's really nice to meet you. Do you have your ring on? Okay, can I see it? Oh, great. Hey, okay, it's a good fit, isn't it? Thanks, Rebecca. Okay, that's a beautiful ring. In fact, it's very similar in look and everything. It looks a lot like the ring that I gave to my wife. So when I asked Julie if she would be my wife, I gave a ring, beautiful, very similar to this. Okay, let me ask you this. What's the name of the guy?
5: Micah.
4: Okay, Micah and Rebecca, right? Micah and Rebecca. Wow, two Bible names. This is going to work out wonderfully. Okay. So Micah gave you this ring, and he planned for it, and he got ready for it. And then, now, I know you don't have to tell us all the details, but did he? Okay, that's great. Is this possible? I know it's not possible for Rebecca, but is it possible that a person could actually become so enamored with the ring that the ring became more important than the person? I know that Micah is not in danger. Okay. But is it possible that someone, even before they've met the person, is more interested in getting a ring on their finger than they are the person who's going to offer it? Do you understand the question? Okay, clearly, Rebecca, what's more important, Micah or the ring? Now, we have not rehearsed this ahead of time. So, Rebecca, what's more important, Micah or the ring? Pastor Zach just said, think about it. Okay. Okay, so what's more important, Rebecca? Micah. So I'm keeping the ring. Okay, so Mike is more important. Rebecca, thank you very much. Hey, let's give her a round of thanks, Rebecca. For that. So there are symbols. There are things that are supposed to make a statement. But are those things supposed to be actually more important than what they represent? Okay, why was the Apostle Paul Saul of Tarsus, why was he so committed to the traditions that were supposed to be put in place to point people to the Savior, to the truth? Do you know what happened? The Pharisees began to take truth and they began to surround it with tradition, I think, in an attempt to say, well, you've got to protect this because this is so important, you've got to protect it. So they start to, for lack of a better term, bubble wrap the truth. They just start wrapping around and around and around the traditions of men, and the traditions of men actually so surround the truth that you can't get to the truth anymore. You protected people from coming to God because you were stuck now on your own traditions. Is that a danger that we still face today? And the answer is yes, we do. And it's awfully difficult for us to, when we're in the middle of that bubble wrapping process, to actually see that could be us. When you start to walk through this idea of, well, what is it that happens? The scripture says this in 1 Timothy chapter 6, verse number 17, for sake of illustration. Charge them that are rich in this world, that they be not high-minded, nor trust in uncertain riches, but in the living God. Now listen to this. Who giveth us richly all things to enjoy. Do you know, if you think about that passage, it seems almost contradictory. If you just start at the last part, it says, okay, look at God who gives us all things richly to enjoy. Where does wealth come from? From whom does it come? Well, we can answer that out loud, right? Wealth comes from God. Do you know what he says? He says, warn them that are rich in this world's goods. Warn them, why? Because I have the tendency to stop focusing on the giver of good things and become enamored with the thing itself. Isn't it possible that the God who actually gave the sunset for you to enjoy can be obscured by the sunset? That a person now becomes so enamored with the beauty of creation that they lose the creator in their focus on creation. Think about anything that God's given, anything. I mean, let's put it in terms that are real world terms. I'll be careful with my phraseology, but let's talk for just a moment or think for a moment about what we refer to scripturally, biblically as the marriage bed. Where did that come from? It came from God. Who designed it? God. Who blessed it, sanctioned it, gave it? God. But isn't it sad when we so distort something that God gave for our good, and that becomes the focus, that becomes the passion, that becomes some twisted obsession as opposed to seeing the beauty of the one who actually gave it? You see, God's given us all things to enjoy, but if I can, you know, twist this somehow and keep you from God, guess who I've pointed you to? Me. Well, no. You have to do this because I said so. You have to do it this way because I said so. You've got to do this because otherwise you're just going to be, you know, no way of pleasing God. You've got to. Wow, now I have some measure of control. I have some measure of pleasure. Even if I enact those things myself, if I inflict myself with things, who's it all a focus on? It's a focus on me as opposed to the one who is to capture my gaze. You know, everything that God gave, all of the laws, all of the commandments, there's some means by which I'm supposed to be able to get beyond the law and the commandment and actually see him. You can divide it in a sense three ways. You can see the precepts, those are all the commands. Then behind every precept, you see a principle. Ooh, there's a why behind the command. That there is a reason for the thou shalt not. There's a precept, there's a principle, and behind all the principles of God, there is the person of God. You look at all of what he's given, just trace it back, and it's like, wow, I see you. But what the Pharisees had done is they had so wrapped up the law of God that you couldn't see God any longer. You could only see what Paul was in love with, the traditions of men. Think about the commandments that God gave in the law of Moses. Thou shalt not kill. It tells us that God is a God of life. And I might add, he's a God of life for both the born and the unborn. He's the God who gives life. He's the God who has the power to conclude it. Well, what do we see? Well, we see God's a God of life. That's why he says, thou shalt not kill. I see him better. Thou shalt not bear false witness. Well, why? Why can't I do that? It benefits me. Because now you haven't seen God accurately. You haven't seen your creator correctly. See, the Bible says in Numbers chapter 23, verse 19, God is not a man that he should lie. Jesus said, I am truth. So I know something of God from the thou shalt not of thou shalt not bear false witness. Thou shalt not commit adultery. Why? Because God's a God of purity, a God of commitment. Thou shalt not covet. Why not? Why can't I look at what somebody else has and say, I want that? Because now I've distorted something about God. What God says when he introduces himself is he says, I am. Do you know what he's saying by that? He's saying, I'm enough for everything. I am. I'm the fulfillment of all things. Who should I say sent me? You just tell him that the one who is called I am, I'm enough for all that you need. It's why he reveals himself in Hebrews 13:5. Let your conversation be without covetousness. Don't talk about, oh, I want this, I want this, I want this. And now I'm upset. I've disturbed something inside of me. Well, why not? Be content with such things as ye have. Why? Because he has said, I will never leave thee nor forsake thee. You don't have to be covetous. You don't have to be upset. You don't have to always want the more. Why not? Well, because he said, I'm with you. You've got me. And if you've got me, you have all you need. What men had done was just obscured the truth, the law of God, by the traditions of men. It was profitable for them. The more carefully you kept the traditions, the more righteous you appeared in the eyes of men, and the less righteous others looked around you. Well, I'm keeping all of the traditions and you're not, so obviously I'm more righteous than are you. Paul in the book of Galatians is about to begin peeling back the layers that the Judaizers had been using to cover up the law of God. Layer after layer after layer had been added to what God had given so that you could no longer see God, only man. This was just a few years ago. There is a castle in Italy, the Sforza Castle, and there was a mural that is on the wall done by Leonardo da Vinci. They just discovered it a couple years ago because it was layered. They started to peel back layer after layer after layer of paint, and they found a Leonardo da Vinci on the wall of this castle. Well, it had been there, 500 years it had been there. It was always there. It wasn't something new. It didn't just appear. It was there. You just couldn't see it because of the layers that man had put over top. That's what's taking place throughout the book of Galatians. Paul just starts to peel away the layers. The Pharisees became so intertwined with their traditions that while they knew that they had some connection to God, they became more in love with their traditions than they did with God himself. So an important question that we must ask ourselves would be, is it possible that we have become so intertwined with our own traditions that the traditions begin to obscure the gospel itself? Whew. Quite frankly, it's an uncomfortable question to ask. And I'm going to say that right up front. Hey, is it possible that we become so intertwined with the traditions of men that we can become more connected to the tradition than we do to the God that they were intended to point us to? Okay, here's an easy, uncomfortable illustration. It's easy if you'll take it for what it's worth. Now, we're going to say this at the beginning, okay? So let's all say this together. Let's all say, because it'll help me, whether you believe this or not, let's just say, I'm committed to Sunday school. Okay, let's all say that together. You ready? We're just going to try it out. If you say, no, I have a moral objection, then okay, then you sit and abstain. But let's just say, I'm committed to Sunday school. Let's all say it together. You ready? Here we go. I'm committed to Sunday school. Okay, let's say it one more time. I'm committed to Sunday. Okay, I'm saying that because I am. I'm committed to Sunday school. We call it Sunday school for children. We call it adult Bible study for our adults. But I'm committed to Sunday school. Okay, and do you know why I'm committed to Sunday school? I don't have it right here, but it does support right here. Sunday school, as we know it, started, well, actually not as we know it. Sunday school started in 1780. It started by a man over in England who, during the Industrial Revolution, had a burden for children. They couldn't read. They were working. Most of them were working upwards of 12 hours a day, 6 days a week, Sunday being their only day off. He started Sunday schools. It was to teach literacy so that children could learn to read. He had, a dual purpose in that. He wanted them to be able to read the truths of Scripture, but he also wanted them to just learn to read. He wanted to, you know, provide a life for them that was beyond what they were living at that moment, and that is just a meager existence. The Sunday schools weren't even successful at the beginning. In fact, the kids didn't want to be there. That's their only day off. They'd rather go out and play games. And the adults didn't want them there because you've got a bunch of, you know, orphan street children that are running throughout the church, so to speak. So it started with some rocky beginnings, but it began to take off. In fact, it's really quite a remarkable thing that God used it as an evangelistic phenomenon. I mean, hundreds and thousands of boys and girls came to a saving knowledge of Jesus Christ through Sunday school. But what would happen if you heard of, let's say what if you heard that the church you grew up in stopped having Sunday school? In fact, I think it'd be wrong if I did something like this. I think it'd be wrong if I said, hey, we're committed to staying by the stuff. We're always going to have Sunday school. Please don't say anything. But if I said, we're always going to have Sunday school, amen? I better have a good reason as to why. And I think there's good reason. There's a lot of practical reasons. Sunday school, for a church like ours, it breaks our church down into smaller, navigable groups. Sunday school allows a church like ours to take truths that we might not be able to work through at such a grassroots level, so to speak, and do so in a setting that allows for it. Sunday school allows us to systematically teach through the scriptures with children. Sunday school allows us a venue to be able to communicate truths that don't always happen in this setting. Am I committed to Sunday school? Absolutely. So don't start a rumor. Oh, I think he's... No, don't do that. But what am I trying to say? I'm trying to say that sometimes we become so impassioned with the thing that's supposed to help us point people to Christ that it actually obscures pointing people to Christ. Sunday school is kind of an easy example. Don't you look at another church who doesn't have Sunday school and say, well, they're probably not doing it right. You ever been to a church in a foreign country before? You ever been a place where people literally walk miles to get to the gathering of believers? You ever been to a place where people do gather secretly in very small groups as the body assembles, and they're hoping that in their midst there's not one who's going to turn them over to the authorities and their very lives are at risk in this day and age that we live in? Well, they don't have Sunday school, do they? Oh, how short-sighted we would be regarding the truth. What we're trying to do is we're trying to take whatever means we can use and use those means to point people to Christ. But don't stop with the means. Always continue on to Jesus Christ. It does provide for the opportunity for some people to do things a little bit differently than we do, so long as we don't violate the principles, the truths of this book. And so far as we don't allow the thing to become more important than the person. So what is it that the Apostle Paul's doing here? Well, we see that the first thing he did is he says, the way I was a persecutor of the church. Why were you that way? Well, because it protected me. It protected the traditions. It protected our power. It protected us. But it certainly didn't point people to Jesus Christ. You know, the last two things that we see here, we can conclude these like, wow, really, really wonderfully. It's not confusing. It's not difficult. The next thing that we see is the way I am. Hey, I'm not the way I was. The way I am, and what am I now? I'm fulfilling a purpose. I'm purposeful. Paul now sees I was created for something, and when I came to Jesus Christ, there was a purpose in life that was bigger than me. And whenever that purpose begins and ends with me, did you know you're never going to get the universe to cooperate with its rotation around you? It's never going to cooperate. But do you know who the universe does rotate around? His name is Jesus. And what the Apostle Paul learned, what he found was, when I came to know Christ, not only do I know the one who's the beginning and the end, the Alpha and Omega, I know the one who is the purpose, the end of all things. And guess what he's done for me? He's given me purpose in my life. Now the Apostle Paul says, I am the way I am. And that is purposeful. You know, the way he used to be, they were so impassioned about trying to win someone to their way that they missed the real way, that is Jesus. Jesus confronts them with great boldness. In Matthew chapter 23, verse 15, the very people that were to be leading others to the Messiah, were actually hiding the Messiah from the people. Matthew 23:15, "Woe unto you, scribes and Pharisees, hypocrites, for ye compass sea and land to make one proselyte, and when he is made, ye make him twofold more the child of hell than yourselves." That's strong language. He says, you've made a convert, all right, but now he,

0: a person, the person of Jesus Christ. Look down at verse number 23 and 24. Galatians chapter 1, beginning in verse 23. But they had heard only that he which persecuted us in time past now preacheth the faith which once he destroyed, and they glorified God in me. They glorified God in me. Do you know what they saw? To glorify God, they saw something in the Apostle Paul, and it was the person of Jesus Christ. Now, Paul is giving an opinion of someone other than himself. Now, they're looking at him, but they're actually seeing him. That's his purpose, to point people to the person of Jesus Christ. Paul could have written this. He didn't, but he could have. And I suppose there's many in here who are the same. I once was dead and bound by sin, till Jesus came and cleansed within. What once was chained and all but free changed the day he rescued me. My past regrets, my future same, until one day he called my name. Come unto me, the master said, I'll give you life though you were dead. My joy was new, for me he died. I'd washed beneath that crimson tide. The blood of Jesus cleansed that day. It washed my past with its sin away. And what will be your song, my friend? Will your life change with a pleasant end? The once was line can be your story. Then eternally you'll give him glory. Do you have a once was story? Oh, it might not be as humanly dramatic as the Apostle Paul's, but let me tell you, it still sings just as sweetly in heaven, because one who once was lost was found. One who once walked in spiritual blindness now can see. One who once was dead is now, because of Jesus Christ, alive. My prayer is that every person in here is living with the reality of a once was story.
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2: Numbers 12, verse number 1. Let's look at it. And Miriam and Aaron spake against Moses because of the Ethiopian woman whom he had married, for he had married an Ethiopian woman. And they said, hath the Lord indeed spoken only by Moses? Hath he not spoken also by us? And the Lord heard it. Last night we spoke on lust, always wanting something else, always wanting someone else, always wanting somewhere else. This morning I want to look at Miriam, Aaron, and the green-eyed monster of envy. Lord, I do pray, use your word to teach us, to instruct us, to build us. Lord, calm our spirit and focus our mind. Help us to walk through your word and have your word walk through us. Help us at the end of the message to have actionable items, things to put into place with the engrafted word of God that's able to save our souls. Lord, we'll give you all the praise and all the glory for what you do in our midst. We love you. In Jesus' name we pray. Amen. Just kind of by introduction, I want to give a few definitions that will help us walking into the sermon. Jealousy in my mind, and they're not going to be exhaustive, but just kind of setting our mind for, jealousy is a fear of losing something or someone or somewhere. Jealousy is an insecurity in us of losing something that we have. And of course, with the Lord, thou shalt have no other gods before me, thou shalt not make to thyself any graven images, for I, the Lord, am a jealous God. God's jealousy isn't based on insecurity. God's jealousy is based on charity. He knows if he loses our hearts to idols, boy, it's going to harm us. And so jealousy is basically an insecurity, fearing that you're going to lose something that you have. Lust is wanting something other than you have. Jealousy, a fear you'll lose that thing. Wanting something other than you have. Covetousness kind of personalizes it, names the person that has that thing that you want. Thou shalt not covet thy neighbor's house, thou shalt not covet thy neighbor's wife, nor his manservant, nor his maidservant, nor his ox, nor his ass, nor anything that is thy neighbor's.

0: thy neighbors, thy neighbors. Covetousness kind of not only still looking at the thing, but also looking at the person that has that thing. Envy focuses almost entirely on the one that has what you want. It basically asks the question, why him and not me? Why them and not us? Why does he get promoted and not me? Why does he get that blessing and not me? Why does he have that opportunity and not me? Why him and not me? That's not fair. The heartbeat of envy is what caused the first sibling rivalry when Abel offered unto God a more excellent sacrifice than Cain, by which he obtained witness that he was righteous and the blessing of God, that commendation by God. And Cain said, why him and not me? That's not fair. And envy committed its first murder. Why is he blessed, not me? Why is he promoted, not me? Why is he on staff, not me? Why does he get that office and not me? Why does he have the boss's favor? Why him and not me? Well, verse number one, let's start out looking at the corruption of envy. Look at verse number one. And Miriam and Aaron spake against Moses because of the Ethiopian woman whom he had married, for he had married an Ethiopian woman. Miriam and Aaron spake against Moses. And of course, we know Miriam was a gifted lady, a spiritual lady. She, in fact, Exodus says that Miriam was a prophetess. And so she was gifted spiritually. She also had a leader type Miriam, a leader type personality. Remember when they crossed the Red Sea? Moses led them and Miriam led the ladies, the entire nation of ladies of Israel, giving God praise. And so Miriam, gifted spiritually. Miriam, a leader type personality. Aaron had a high position personally. In fact, apart from Moses, probably the highest position, he was the high priest. And so Miriam and Aaron were important people. They knew it. Miriam and Aaron were important people. They wanted others to know it. And envy drove that accusation. Envy drove that accusation. And you see it, verse number one, because they spake against Moses. They didn't speak with him. They didn't speak to him. They were speaking about him to other people. They spake against him. You see in verse number two, not speaking to him or with him, because they said, hath the Lord indeed spoken by Moses and not also by us? If it was to him, they would have said, hath the Lord not indeed spoken by you? But they're not speaking to him or with him. They're speaking against him to other people. Boy, envy was eating at them before they started biting and devouring on him. Envy was eating at them before they started chewing on Moses. Why him? Why him? Why them and not us? That's not fair. And of course, in my opinion, Miriam was the motivator of this mess because Miriam was listed first. Miriam and Aaron spake against Moses. Miriam and Aaron spake against Moses. The word spake is in the form, feminine form. Miriam was the driving force of this envy because she's listed first, spake, feminine form, but then also because Miriam was the one that God corrected with the leprosy. And also, the clincher for me is because Aaron was kind of a wimp, Aaron. Aaron couldn't really lead anything. Remember when Moses came off the mount, the golden cow, and they're worshiping the golden cow, and Moses confronts him, and Aaron said, let not thy wrath wax hot against me. You know the people, their heart is set to mischief, and they just gave me the gold. I threw it in the fire, and out came this calf. And Aaron, just kind of a wimpy, a milquetoast kind of a guy, Miriam was motivating this thing. Why does little brother Moses get the spotlight? Why does little brother Moses get to be the big boss? Why does little brother Moses get to be the leader? Why him and not me? You know, it was a valid question they were asking, but it was a smokescreen. The question was, hath the Lord indeed spoken by Moses? But then verse number two, you see it clearer when they said, hath the Lord, they questioned him, verse number one, because he married the Ethiopian woman, supposedly, apparently, Zipporah had died. He remarried that Ethiopian woman. The question, a valid question, not ethnically or racially, but spiritually, was she a believer? Was she inside of the covenant promises to Israel? And so a valid question, but if you listen close enough, boy, that valid question wasn't the question. It was envy that was driving this. It was that jealousy that was driving this. Miriam, gifted spiritually, leader-type personality. Aaron, a high position personally, and they're biting, they're devouring. Envy was already eating at them emotionally. Envy was already corroding them internally before they started lashing out at Moses verbally. Look at verse 2. And they said, "Hath the Lord indeed spoken only by Moses? Hath he not spoken also by us?" And the Lord heard it. Of course he heard it. "Behold, the eyes of the Lord are in every place, beholding the evil and the good. Behold, the ears of the Lord are in every place, hearing in the dorm room, hearing in the lunch line." Boy, the positive and the praiseworthy, but also the criticalness and the cynicism. Verse 4, "And the Lord spake suddenly unto Moses, and unto Aaron, and said unto Miriam, Come out, ye three, unto the tabernacle of the congregation." And the three came out, and the Lord came down in the pillar of the cloud and stood in the door of the tabernacle and called Aaron and Miriam, and they both came forth, and he said, "Hear now my words, if there be a prophet among you." Touching on the fact that, Miriam, I get the fact that you're a prophetess. I get that. And Miriam, you do have a calling on your life. You are doing a great work with your life. But if there be a prophet among you, I, the Lord, will make myself known unto him in a vision, and will speak unto him in a dream, a cloudy vision, a dark dream. But my servant Moses is not so. Well, he's so much more than just a prophet. He's so much more than just Miriam, a prophetess. I don't speak to him in visions and in dreams, cloudy visions and dark dreams. Look at it. My servant Moses is not so, who is faithful in all mine house. With him will I speak, look at it, mouth to mouth, even apparently. Boy, I'm going to appear to him. I'm not just going to be in a cloudy vision or in a dark dream. Boy, I have a personal, a very close relationship with mouth to mouth, even apparently, and not in dark speeches. And the similitude of the Lord shall he behold. Boy, he's going to see my goodness. He's going to see my mercy to the point of his face glowing because him being in my presence. The similitude of the Lord shall he behold. Wherefore then were ye not afraid to speak against my servant Moses? Boy, they got out of place when they got a burr under their saddle. Why him and not me? Why does he get that and not me? Why is he and not me? Why do they and not us? And they were out of order when they got out of joint. I like the fact that when God got involved, he put them back in the right order. Look at verse number 1. And Miriam and Aaron spake against Moses, verse 4. And the Lord spake suddenly. He inverts it. And the Lord spake suddenly, not Miriam, Aaron, Moses. He spake suddenly unto Moses and unto Aaron and unto Miriam. God, who does all things decently and in order, put them back in the right order. But then he calls them out. Those three, and he's speaking to them, a severe rebuke, putting Miriam in her place, putting Aaron in his place. Verse 9, and the anger of the Lord was kindled against them. Again, we're looking at the corruption of envy. Put down number 1. First off, it displeases God. It displeases God. When you have that green-eyed monster of envy that is saying, why him, not me? Why does he get to sing, not me? Why does he get to and not me? And why is he recognized and not me? And why does he have that job and not me? Why him, not me? That's not fair. Number 1, it displeases God. Look at verse number 9. Verse 9. And the anger of the Lord was kindled against them. Kindled against them. It displeases God. Listen, when I'm envious of the position you have, I'm not enjoying the position that God's given me. When I'm envious of the promotion that God gave you, I'm not thanking him and grateful to him for the promotion that God's already given to me. When I'm envious of the blessings and the outpouring of grace on your life, I've taken my eyes off of the one. When I'm looking at you, I'm not looking into Jesus, the author and finisher of our faith. Boy, I've taken my eyes off the one from whom all blessings flow. and it displeases God. Not only was God displeased, God departed. Look at it in verse number 9. And the anger of the Lord was kindled against them, say it with me, and he departed. And he departed. Well, I can take you to churches where they still have a religious schedule, they still have religious activities, but God has departed. And now they have a form of godliness, but they're denying the power thereof. The presence of God, and I understand he's omnipresent, but he's especially present where people are grateful and glorifying and praising. He inhabits the praises of Israel. And when I'm envying you, I'm not praising him. So the corruption of envy, number one, it displeases God. Put down number two, it destroys self. Why him, not me? Why him, not me? Why them, not us? And why does the little brother get to? And why does he have the opportunity to and not us? It displeases God, destroys self. Verse 10, and the cloud departed from off the tabernacle, and behold, Miriam became leprous, white as snow. And Aaron looked upon Miriam, and behold, she was leprous. The stench and odor of leprosy, they say, could be, you could smell it 100 feet away. The rotting of the flesh, the rotting of the flesh. Hansen's disease, of course, it's a secondary disease causing those infirmities because it desensitizes the nerves. And now there's a scraping and a dismembering and a rotting of the flesh. And that's one of the reasons I think that a leper had to stay 100 paces away from, 100 feet away from anyone else, crying out, Leviticus 14, unclean, unclean, because of the rotting of the flesh, the stench and odor of leprosy, the stench and odor of our envy, the rotting of the personality, the corruption of a person spiritually. Hey, how many assistant pastors have been eaten up by envy? How many Christians have been eaten up by envy? How many pastors and servants of God have been eaten up by envy? Job 5, for wrath killeth the foolish man, and envy slayeth the silly ones. The corruption of envy, it destroys self. Why him and not me? Why does he get that opportunity and not me? And why is he promoted and not me? And why does he have that spot and not me? It displeases God. It destroys self. By the way, that disease of leprosy wasn't just kind of capriciously and arbitrarily decided. It pictures perfectly outwardly the corrosion and what happens to us spiritually, inwardly. It eats away at you spiritually. You begin to smell the stench as far as your personality. It's destructive emotionally. The wise man said, a sound heart is the life of the flesh, but envy the rottenness of bones. You know, one of the reasons why all of us need to work on lust, something else, someone else, somewhere else, and all of us at times can need to get back on the top side of this thing of envy is because it's sins of the spirit, it's sins of the heart. It's what some would consider acceptable sins. Debauchery and immorality and drunkenness. Boy, obviously people see that and we need to get that corrected, but that lust on the inside, that envy on the inside, boy, it's damaging. It's destructive. Number 16, Aaron's going to be on the other side of it. When Korah, Dathan, and Abiram gathered themselves together and spake against Moses and against Aaron. Hey, this time Aaron, seeing Galatians 6:7 play out in his life, as they're speaking against him, almost the same thing when they say, ye take too much upon you, seeing all the congregation are holy, every one of them, and the Lord is among them. Wherefore then lift ye up yourselves above the congregation of the Lord? Hath the Lord indeed spoken only by Moses? Hath he not also spoken by us? Korah, Dathan, and Abiram, and of course we know the earth opened and swallowed them up. But long before they were swallowed up by the earth, they had already been swallowed up by their envy. Boy, why did they die? Why were they destroyed? Was it rebellion? Not initially. Was it just stubbornness? Not foundationally. Psalm 106:16 says, they envied Moses. Why him and not us? Why him and not us? Why him and not us? 11. And Aaron said unto Moses, alas, my Lord, I beseech thee, lay not the sin upon us wherein we have done foolishly and wherein we have sinned. Let her not be as one dead of whom the flesh is half consumed when he cometh out of his mother's womb. 14. And the Lord said unto Moses, if her father had but spit in her face. You talk about a vivid word picture there. If her father had but spit in her face. Basically, Miriam was spitting in the face of her father because she was envying what God did for someone else. Look at it. If her father had but spit in her face, should she not be ashamed 7 days? Let her be, note this, shut out from the camp 7 days. Let her be isolated 7 days. Let her have no interaction with others, shut out of the camp 7 days. And after that, let her be received. Hey, the corruption of envy, it displeases God. It destroys self and it distances us. Well, we all know friendships that were close, personal, but something happened, usually envy. Something happened that caused them now to be distant and fractured, and usually it's because of envy. Why him? Not me. Why him? Not me. Why does he get and not me? A friendship distances because of envy. A church member leaves because of envy. A job is quit because of envy. A divorce happens because of envy. A backbiting and devouring tongue lashes out, usually because of envy. It displeases God. It destroys self, and it distances us. Isn't that what happened with Joseph and his brothers? Joseph and his brothers, the Bible says, when he had his father's favor, they said, why him and not us? When he got that leader type coat of many colors, they said, why him and not us? When he had that dream of authority and leadership, they said, why him and not us? Genesis 37:11, and his brethren envied him. And of course, they distanced from him. They tried to kill him. They sold him into slavery. They sent him off to Potiphar's house and to Egypt and had no relationship with him, all because of envy. It was so bad. Genesis 37:4 says, they hated him and could not speak peaceably unto him. Not that they would not, or that they did not, but they could not. And of course, Romans says, if it be possible, live peaceably with all men. But if you have envy, boy, that's going to drive your words. That's going to drive those relationships. Boy, it distances. It distances. Envy keeps others at arm's length. Battles begin because of envy. From whence come wars and fightings among you? Come they not hence, even of your own lusts, which war in your own members, defining it 4:5. Do you think that the scripture saith in vain, the spirit that dwelleth in us lusteth to envy? Boy, envy breaks relationships. Envy causes people to walk away. And isn't that what happened with Saul and David? Remember David, the only thing he ever did was help Saul, King Saul, defeat the enemy, kill Goliath. The only thing David ever wanted to do was be a blessing to Saul. Until Saul started to hear those songs, Saul has slain his thousands, but David is tens of thousands. And from that point on, and by the way, that song wasn't even accurate. David didn't slay 10,000 people by then. He killed one giant, but the proponents of him were singing his praise. Saul, thousands, David, tens of thousands. And Saul was very wroth, and the saying displeased him. And he said, they have ascribed unto David 10,000s. To me they have ascribed but thousands. And what can he have more but the kingdom? And Saul eyed David, that green-eyed monster of envy. And Saul eyed David from that day forward. And for the rest of his life, Saul displeased God. For the rest of his life, Saul destroyed self. And for the rest of his life, he distanced from David, all because of envy. Isn't that what the Jews had basically against Paul? When Paul's crowds were increasing and multiplying, and their crowds were diminishing, Acts 13. But when the Jews saw the multitudes, they were filled with envy and spake against those things which were spoken by Paul. And basically, isn't that why the chief priests offered up our Savior, the Lord Jesus Christ? Mark 15, the chief priests had delivered him for envy. It displeases God. It destroys self. It distances us. It damages all. Look at verse number 15, still in the text. Envy, envy, envy, the corruption of it. And Miriam was shut out from the camp 7 days, and The people journeyed not. Their progress was paralyzed. The congregation of Israel basically was shut down because one sinner destroyeth much good. But take a family and add envy, Adam and Eve, and they lose a son. Take a church and add envy, Diotrephes, who loveth to have the preeminence, and you'll have division and discontentment and derogatory comments. But if you have bitter envyings and strife in your heart, glory not, lie not against the truth. This wisdom descendeth not from above, but is earthly and sensual and devilish. For where envyings and strife is, there is confusion and every evil work. Well, I'm simply trying to paint how big and how bad. Why him, not me? Why does he get a sing and not me? Why does he have the boss's favor and not me? Why does he get the opportunity and not me? How big and how bad envy is. By the way, again, I think all of us need to just every once in a while check this thing and make sure that the correction of it. We have it in our passage, the correction of it. We saw the corruption of it, how bad it is, displeases and destroys and distances and damages all. But how about the correct? Hey, how do I get this thing corrected if I do have that green-eyed monster, a little monster now, but it's getting bigger as I'm saying, why him and not me? Number one, the correction of it, it's corrected by the fruit of the Spirit. Boy, the fruit of the Spirit. Look at verse number three. In the middle of the mess, Miriam's mess, the middle of the mess, verse number three highlights Moses' meekness. Look at verse 3. Now when the man Moses, was what? Was very meek above all the men which were upon the face of the earth. You see, this thing of envy, you don't overcome it by willpower. You overcome it by God's power. The Holy Spirit of God filling you. The Christ life living through you. And of course, the outflowing of the flesh. Galatians 5 says, now the works of the flesh are manifest, which are these. Verse 21 says, envyings, the inverse counterpart to that, the fruit of the Spirit. The fruit of the Spirit is love, joy, peace, long-suffering, gentleness, goodness, faith, meekness. You see, you don't answer envy by, okay, I'm going to try harder and I'm going to muster up my character, my diligence, willpower. No, it's the Holy Spirit of God filling you. The fruit of the Spirit displaying in you. I love the verse that says, Joseph was a fruitful bough, even a fruitful bough by a well whose branches ran over the wall. The archers hated him and shot at him. And of course, we understand we're not going to be physically attacked, but there are those that speak like the piercings of a sword, who whet their bow and shoot their arrows, even their bitter words. The archers have hated him and shot at him and sorely grieved him. But his bow abode in strength, retained its strength. He didn't shoot arrows back. His bow abode in strength. How did it do that? Because the arms of his hands were made strong by the hands of the mighty God of Jacob. You see, when you're tempted to lash out, boy, it's not willpower, it's God's hands on your hands holding you back. It's God's Spirit controlling your spirit, calming you down. And doesn't Galatians 5 say, walk in the Spirit, meekness, walk in the Spirit, and ye shall not fulfill the lust of the flesh, envy. So the correction is the fruit of the Spirit. The correction number two is a love for people. Look at verse number 13. Verse 13, we're done. How do you correct it? Why him and not me? Why him and not me? How do you correct it? Look at 11. When she struck with leprosy, Aaron said unto Moses, alas, my Lord, I beseech thee, lay not this sin upon us, wherein we have done foolishly, wherein we have sinned. Let her be not as one dead, of whom flesh is half consumed when he cometh out of his mother's womb. And Moses cried and said, she got what she deserved. Is that what verse 13 says? Look at it. And Moses cried unto the Lord, saying, heal her now, O God, I beseech thee. You see, Moses' love for people was so much bigger than his pride for self. So much bigger than, boy, him being offended. Boy, he loved people so much. In fact, turn back to chapter 11, quickly, chapter 11. Look at verse number 27. Of course, God's taking his Spirit and putting it upon the spirit of the 70 others to help him, to bless him, Moses, 27. And there ran a young man and told Moses and said, Eldad and Medad do prophesy in the camp, tying Numbers 11 yesterday and Numbers 12 today together. And Joshua, the son of Nun, servant of Moses, one of his young men answered and said, my Lord Moses, forbid them. Eldad and Medad, they're prophesying in the camp. Forbid them. A lot like the disciples that said, Master, we saw one casting out devils in your name, and he followeth not us. And we forbade him. Same type deal here. Joshua is saying, Eldad, Medad, they're prophesying. Forbid them. And Moses, 29, said unto him, next word, what's that next word? Enviest thou for my sake? Well, I'd rather have the people blessed than me having to be the one that blesses the people. Why, my love for the people is so much bigger than my pride for having to be the one, having to be the guy, having to be up here. No, I want the people blessed so much. If God raises up Eldad and Medad, praise the Lord for that. Psalm 73, and we're done. If you have time, turn there quickly. I want to read it. Not even going to give commentary on it. Envy, boy, it's destructive. Displeases, distance, destroys, damages. The answer is the Holy Spirit of God filling you. Be not drunk with wine, where is that? Be filled with the Spirit. And then a love for the people. Asaph in Psalm 73, truly God is good to Israel, those governed by God. Truly God is good, even to such that are of a clean heart. But as for me, my feet were almost gone. I can say God is good, but I don't see how God is good. I can say it theologically, theoretically, but I can't sense it personally. As for my feet almost gone, my steps had well nigh slipped, for I was envious at the foolish when I saw the prosperity of the wicked. They're not in trouble as other men, neither are they plagued like other men. Verse 7, their eyes stand out with fatness. They're blessed. I'm envious of them. 12, behold, these are the ungodly who prosper in the world. They increase in riches. Verily, I have cleansed my heart in vain, washed my hands in innocency. For all the day long have I been plagued. They're not plagued, but I'm plagued. I'm envious of them and chastened every morning. That's me. 16, when I thought to know this, it was too painful for me until I went into the sanctuary of God. Then I understood. 23, nevertheless, I'm continually with thee. Thou hast holden me by my right hand. When you're walking hand in hand with God, it doesn't matter the thing, the one, or the place that you have. Let your conversation be without covetousness. Be content with such things as you have. As he has said, I will never leave thee, and I will never forsake thee. 24, thou shalt guide me with thy counsel. Afterward, receive me to glory. Whom have I in heaven but thee? There is none upon the earth that I desire beside thee. My flesh and my heart faileth, but God's greater than that. But God is the strength of my heart, my portion forever. For lo, they that are far from thee shall perish. Thou hast destroyed all of them that go a-whoring from thee. But it is good for me to draw near to God. I have put my trust in the Lord, that I may declare all thy works.
1: 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It's time for a message from the former pastor of Campus Church, Dennis McBride.
2: 1 Peter chapter 1. Would you join me there? 1 Peter 1. Let's read verse 18 and 19 together in 1 Peter chapter 1. I'll read if you'd follow along silently. For as much as you know that ye were not redeemed with corruptible things as silver and gold, from your vain conversation received by tradition from your fathers, but with the precious blood of Christ, as a lamb without blemish and without spot. I don't promote television much. In fact, not at all. But it came to my attention reading something in the paper a few weeks ago that one of the most popular TV shows today is called Antique Roadshow. Seems to fascinate people for a variety of reasons. For one thing, they're all over the country, so you get a chance to see the craftsmanship of people that live or have lived in different areas around the United States. It also gives people a sense of nostalgia. They get to examine articles that were crafted by people doing this work long before the advent of our modern technology. So there's a certain nostalgia with how well things were made before they had all the neat gadgets we have to make them with today. People also find it fascinating when the experts will look at that person and tell them that that particular object is worth a lot of money, and to see their reaction to that. They, in their mind, it was something mundane and of little value. And I find it quite interesting when they'll look at this person and say, oh yeah, at auction, you could probably get $25,000 for this, and they've been using it for a doorstop. That's kind of funny to watch that. I have something with me tonight that means something to me. It is a, I know what you're thinking, it's a stick. No, it's a cane. It's a cane that was sent to my great-grandfather right after the Civil War. We have a picture of him using this cane about 1885. It is one thorn. This knob is where it would have grown from the thorn bush, and this is one thorn. Had little thorns coming off the side. They just shaved those off. The little knob makes a nice handle, and this one uniquely even has a little piece of extra wood there you can wrap your finger around. Makes it easier to use the cane. It's too tall for me. He was 6'5". This cane has great value to me, and you're thinking, it's a stick. But you're not looking at it the way I look at it. This is culture, came from Ireland. The correct word for this is a shillelagh. It has family value in that it was an item that belonged to my great-grandfather. And it has tremendous sentimentality for me because I have a picture of him actually holding this and using it. So it's a tie to my past and my heritage and my family. I set the value. To you, it's a stick. To me, it's so much more than that. Peter is talking to us tonight about value. God created all things. If he's the creator of all things, then he assigns value. A lot of my messages don't have points. If you're someone who likes to write down points, here's the first one. Not all things are of equal value. God didn't make all things, and he gave value to all things, but he did not give the same value to all things. Jesus, as he taught, used often the things that he himself had created as illustrations in his teaching. He drew lessons from a farmer sowing seed, from the beauty of a cornfield with the stalks just lazily swaying in the wind, the birds of the air, flowers in the field, colors in the morning sky and the evening sky, the wind, the rain, the sun. He used all of these. He created all of those things, but he used them in his teaching. Jesus did not regard everything he had created as having equal value. He said that in Matthew 6. If God so clothed the grass of the field, which today is, and tomorrow is cast into the oven, shall he not much more clothe you, O ye of little faith? Now the grass and the flower had value to God. He made them. They had some importance to him, but the much more in that verse asserts that man had greater value to God. In Matthew 10, he said this, are not two sparrows sold for a farthing? One of them shall not fall on the ground without your Father or without his knowledge. But the very hairs of your head are all numbered. Fear not, therefore, ye are of more value than many sparrows. Ye are of more value than many sparrows. But if one fell, God the Father knows about it. But you are of more value than many sparrows. Comparison would be a common, not strange at all, thing to an antique dealer. He sees worth in things that are a work of the past, things that give him a sense of pleasure, things that he can relate to, like this cane that belonged to my great-grandfather. In the same way, the Bible states a special concern for man. We are made in his image. And God puts value on you because you're made in his image. You and I have value because he relates to us and we bring him pleasure. Still taking notes? You want a second point? Here's another one. A flaw can spoil the value of an object. Now, you are of great, great value. But any flaw can spoil the value of that object. A painting that has a tear in it is not going to be worth as much. A vase that is cracked has lost some value. A piece of antique furniture that is bowed or scarred or has some type of flaw in the wood is not going to be of the same value as a piece that was perfect. Because of the flaw, it no longer enjoys the status it once had. It no longer has the ability it had to give pleasure, the pleasure for which it was created. And we are flawed. We are of great value, but we are flawed. We were made to have fellowship with him. We fell from a position of fellowship with him, yet he wants us back in that position of fellowship. We're flawed, but in his eyes, we are still of great value. Of my own free will and of yours, we chose to live without God. We refused to be what we were intended to be. We refused to do what we were intended to do. We refused to live how we were intended to live. But he loved us anyway. God continued to see value in us. He longs for us to realize the potential for which we were created. Now, Jesus stressed this over and over again in Luke's gospel. And actually in all the Gospels, but in Luke's, he really hammers home the fact that we are flawed, but of great value. He said this, the coin was lost. Now you realize the person who lost the coin had other coins. But when one was lost, what did she do? She lit a lamp, she swept the house, did all she could to find it. When she finally found that coin, she went to her neighbors and said, rejoice with me. This coin was lost and now it's found. The man had 100 sheep, still had 99 of them. One of them wandered off somewhere. And he did all he could, left the 99 and went to find the one. And when he found it, brought it back and said, rejoice with me. Then there was the father that lost the love and the affection and the fellowship of his own son. That son showed him disrespect and walked away. He sat on that front porch and waited for him and waited for him and waited for him. And when he came home, what did he do? Let's kill the fatted calf. Let's make merry. Put a robe on him. Put shoes on him. Put a ring on him. My son that was lost to me is now back. And we rejoice. And over again, Jesus nails down that same thought that we, although flawed, and although like a lost coin to its owner and a lost sheep to his shepherd and a lost son to his father, he sought us. And although we were not everything that we should have been and we were nothing that we should have been, he loved us. He still valued us. He still sought us. He still rejoiced when we came home. So valuable that God would spare no effort to seek, to find us, to restore us. That's the whole message of the gospel. It's the reason Jesus Christ came. He was God's evidence of his willingness to go to any length to restore us to what we were intended to be. He said, I've come to seek and to save that which was lost. The value that he placed on people often confounds us. The woman taken in adultery so far as the mob was concerned, was only fit to be disposed of, and they were already picking up stones to take care of that. Jesus saw more. He gave her forgiveness, and he gave her a new start. Zacchaeus, the tax collector, he was worthy of nothing but contempt from his people. But Jesus saw more and said, come down. I will have fellowship with you today, and I will eat at your home. To Simon the Pharisee, the woman that wept on the feet of Jesus and dried his feet with her hair was nothing more than a woman of notorious reputation. But Jesus saw more. And so it is in our life. I'm talking to young people today, and many of them don't understand their value, and they're confused about their value. There are young ladies sitting here tonight, and you're wondering in your own heart, is anyone going to love me? Am I worthy to be loved? Will I ever be married? Will I ever have that certain special someone in my life that thinks I'm just everything to them? We have young men in here that want to serve the Lord, but they're thinking, will I ever really be able to serve God? Will I be able to do the things I need to do to serve God? I feel so inadequate to serve Him on a big stage or in the spotlight. I just don't know. I just don't feel like that can ever happen in my life. And you need to get a handle on something. You are of great value. You are of such value that Jesus said, I've come to seek and to save. And when he found you, he rejoiced that he found you. And now you are his, and he will do wonderful things with you. And we focus so much on our little world and our little problems and the things that we feel like we are not adequate to do. And we see ourselves as flawed, cracked, torn, warped. And the Word of God tells us so clearly how much He loves us, how much He cares for us, how much He desires to put us back where we should have been and to do those things with us where we bring Him pleasure and we relate to Him and He relates to us. A flawed object can be restored. A damaged canvas can be repaired, a wooden panel replaced, a crack filled. And the finished product can have value restored and give renewed pleasure. Now, it can be done, but restoration work is only undertaken when the object is of highly valued worth. Restoration work is expensive work. Peter used the word redeemed. Redemption is the work of restoration. Redeemed means to pay the price of ransom, to pay whatever it takes to free this individual. Slaves understood the term. A slave could be redeemed. Sometimes slaves were actually paid for certain work that they did, and if they were paid, they might be able to save enough money to redeem themselves, but that was very rare. In most cases, it took someone else, a wealthy benefactor, that just wanted to redeem this slave, and they would pay the price for that slave's freedom. God reminds us that the cost of redemption was very, very high. For ye were not redeemed with corruptible things like silver or gold, but with the precious blood of Christ. We read over that, and because we're human, we think things like, well, yeah, we're not redeemed by silver or gold. I mean, my goodness, I don't have any silver or gold. And most of us don't. But do you understand? God's the one doing the talking through Paul. How much gold and silver does God have? We look at all the gold and all the silver that's ever been mined out of the ground on this planet. We say, well, that's a lot. But you forget, God made it all. God made the universe. Everything out there is His. How many planets are there out there? How many bodies floating around out there in space that are filled with gold and silver? We don't know anything about it, but God made all that. And all that mineral wealth and the entire universe is his. And he says, all of that wasn't enough to buy you. All of that wasn't enough to redeem you. The price was higher than that. It was his blood. None of us really ever fully understand the mystery of the cross. We don't. We look at it. We thank God for it. We praise him for it. Our eyes tear up when we hear songs about the cross. And we are so thankful for what he's done for us. But we could never fully explain what happened on that cross. Because we miss something. We just can't quite get a handle on one idea. Why did God love me? This much we know. God acting in the person of Jesus assigned great worth and value to all of us. He did something for us we could not do for ourselves, the result of which is our flaws are covered and we're accepted to him. Covered not by anything that we have, covered not by anything that we could do or have done, but covered only by his precious, precious blood. By his blood we're ransomed, by his blood we're healed, by his blood we're restored. By his blood we're forgiven. Peter's talking to us tonight about value. The value that God placed on you and the price for our redemption. Man created for fellowship and fallen from fellowship can now be restored to fellowship. And that's what the Lord's table tells us. That's why we take this bread. That's why we take this cup. We just remember. We may not understand. Our finite minds may not be able to totally grasp why God loved us and why his son would shed his precious blood for us. But we come tonight to remember that he did and what our value was to him. And what the value of his blood ought to be to us. Thankfully, we remember our redemptive cost, how dearly he loved us, and the worth he assigned to us. We were not redeemed with corruptible things like silver and gold, but by the precious blood of Christ.
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3: Take your Bibles, if you would, this morning and turn with me to the Gospel of Matthew, chapter 6. In just a few moments, I'm going to read a few verses from that well-known chapter of the Bible. But before I do, I want to express my appreciation on two counts. Number one, thank you to the community for sending the Blue Angels around the country during these uncertain days. They came to Nashville, Tennessee, where we live, and they brought hope, they brought encouragement, and just brought back wonderful memories of our days living in Pensacola to see those Blue Angels flying over. Secondly, I want to thank Pastor Redland and the Campus Church for being such a wonderful church home for our students who come here to Pensacola Christian College. Pensacola Christian College is needed in this nation and needed in this world more than ever before. But we're grateful as pastors when we send our young people here that they are under the sound doctrinal teaching and preaching of your pastor, Dr. Redland. And our young people come home at Christmas. They come home excited during the summertime about the ministry here of Campus Church and Pastor Redland. And I just want to express that note of appreciation to you all for making that possible. Pastor and Mrs. Redland, thank you for inviting me today to be your guest for Family Day, and appreciate the theme woven into all of the music. And today we've chosen a passage of scripture that uses the word father, because strong families begin with strong fathers, and strong churches have strong fathers, and those fathers are, of course, in the image of their Heavenly Father. And so this morning, as we reverence together the reading of His Word, will you please stand with me as I read today? Matthew chapter 6, and I'd like to begin reading this morning in verse 24 and have you follow along with me if you would. Matthew chapter 6, beginning this morning in verse 24. If you have a red letter edition of the Bible, you know that it's the Lord Jesus who is speaking here, and this is what He said. No man can serve two masters, for either he will hate the one and love the other, or else he will hold to the one and despise the other. Ye cannot serve God and mammon. Therefore I say unto you, take no thought for your life, what ye shall eat or what ye shall drink, nor yet for the body what ye shall put on. Is not the life more than meat, and the body more than raiment? Verse number 31. Therefore take no thought, saying, what shall we eat, or what shall we drink, or wherewithal shall we be clothed? For after all these things do the Gentiles seek. For your heavenly Father knoweth that ye have need of all these things. But seek ye first the kingdom of God and His righteousness, and all these things shall be added unto you. Read that last verse of our text this morning with me in unison. Let's do this. Let's say the reference, read the verse, and then say the reference again. Here we go. Matthew 6:33. But seek ye first the kingdom of God and His righteousness, and all these things shall be added unto you. Matthew 6:33. The title of my message this morning is a question. What do Christians do during a pandemic? Let's pray. Father, we thank You on this family day that as we heard sung so beautifully by this family, that we as Your children can come to You anytime. Your schedule's never so full that You don't have time for us. Your voicemail box never fills up, but You tell us to come saying, Abba, Daddy, Father. Teach us today what it means to truly trust You as our Heavenly Father. May the Spirit of God meet each one of us this morning where we are, and may He lead us to where we need to be. Bless Your word. Speak to each of our hearts, we ask, in Jesus' name. Amen. You may be seated. We know as Americans that an election is just around the corner. It reminds me of the days when Abraham Lincoln was running to be the president. He traveled through New York and stopped to visit his good friend Horace Greeley, and there was a conflict in the country. There's conflict in the country today. And people are asking lots of questions about the future, and no one seems to have the answers. That's fine. But in that day, there was a question raging across the land. And the question was, is the nation going to end up being embroiled in a great civil war? Mr. Greeley asked Mr. Lincoln that question. And Mr. Lincoln responded by sharing an anecdote. He said, when I was a circuit attorney, I traveled with a team on horseback, and we crossed a lot of small rivers. But the river we were always concerned about was the rushing waters of the Fox River. And we knew on one particular trip out that we were going to have to cross the Fox River. But the night before we thought we would cross it, we checked in at an inn. And when we went to dinner, we were seated with a Methodist circuit preacher. And we asked him, "Have you crossed the Fox River?"

because of the circumstances of life. Jerry Bridges has written a book called Respectable Sins. And in that book, he says that worry and anxiety and frustration are becoming a new norm in the life of God's people. John Wesley said, "I would just as soon curse as to worry." And most of you here this morning in campus church and by means of live stream would say with a resounding amen, "Oh, no, no, no, I'm not going to curse. I know God's not honored when we do that." But John Wesley knew this great truth. God doesn't want us to worry either. Dads, moms, it's in the home that great principles of life are taught. And one of the greatest legacies you can give your children is not only to rear them in the nurture and admonition of Jesus Christ and to have them come to know the Lord as personal Savior at a young age, but one of the greatest spiritual legacies you can leave your children is to have a home not dominated by anxiety, not dominated by frustration, not dominated by the worries and the cares of life, because as a spouse, you buttress your husband and your wife, you buttress your children with the strong principle of God's word that we do not need to have our souls encumbered with these commodities, because God is our Heavenly Father who wants us to trust Him. From Matthew 6 this morning, I want you to see three clear reasons from the Bible why we need to trust God and not give our time and energy to worrying. Number one, we should trust God and not worry because of His prohibition. Because of His prohibition. Look with me, verse 25. "Therefore I say unto you, take no thought." Verse 27, "Which of you by taking thought..." Verse 28, "And why take ye thought?" Verse 31, "Therefore take no thought." Verse 34, "Take therefore no thought." What is God saying in these verses? Basically, two equivalent words here to the text. Don't worry. Why? Because God says so. In your home, are there not things where the kids say, "Hey, why?" And dad says, "Just because I said so." You don't need an explanation. God says, don't worry. There are four knots in the Bible that have always intrigued me. There's the faint knot of 2 Corinthians 4:1. There's the fear knot of Isaiah 41:10. There's the forget knot of Psalm 103 and verse 2. But there is the fret knot of Psalm 37:1. What does fret mean? Fret means to be anxious to the point of agitation. Now, this is really where the rubber meets the road. Have you had some circumstances of life this last week that produced agitation in your heart? Produced agitation in your driving. We'll move quickly past that. Produced agitation in your home. Produced agitation in the workplace. The Lord Jesus comes along lovingly, gently, says, "I want to help you. I want to help you not get encumbered with the affairs of life, but I want you to learn in every situation you face to trust in me." Keep your finger in Matthew 6, but just listen to me. As I turn to an account in 1 Samuel chapter 1, you're going to know this account of Hannah. The Bible says in 1 Samuel 1 in verse number 6 that she was fretting.

0: And she was fretting because she could not have any children. The Bible goes on in verse 10 of that chapter and says, "And she was in bitterness of soul and prayed unto the Lord and wept sore. And she vowed a vow and said, O Lord of hosts, if thou wilt indeed look on the affliction of thine handmaid and remember me, and not forget thine handmaid, but will give unto thine handmaid a man child, then I will give him unto the Lord all the days of his life, and there shall no razor come upon his head." And the Bible says that Eli went over to her as he saw her pouring out her heart to God, and he took her aside and said, "I think that you've had too much wine to drink." And she said, "No, this has nothing to do with wine. This has everything to do with me pouring out my soul to God." Then the Bible says in verse 7, "Then Eli answered and said, Go in peace, and the God of Israel grant thy petition that thou hast asked of him." And she said, "Let thine handmaid find grace in thy sight." So the woman went her way and did eat. And look at this. And her countenance was no more sad. She came to the feast. And she was burdened. But she went home blessed. Campus Church, I ask you this morning, had her circumstances changed? Not at all. What had changed was her focus. Oh, she came in, and the Bible's clear, she was bitter in her heart. She wept sore. She said, "God, I'm bearing a burden here today that is almost heavier than I can bear." The prophet wisely said, "Give it to God." And when she did, the bitterness disappeared. When she did, she came and was so encumbered with the cares of life, but she left and made the journey home. What had changed? She had made the decision in her heart that she needed to trust in God. Undoubtedly, during these days of the pandemic, undoubtedly during these days of protests in the streets, my voice falls this morning on the ear of someone that you have come to the house of God burdened. You have come this morning possibly embittered about the circumstances of life that have come your way. And the Lord Jesus says softly and gently, but with great certainty, you need not worry, because you can trust in me. It's all going to be okay. The Bible says we should trust in God and not worry because of his prohibition. But secondly, we should trust God and not worry because of his provision. Look with me, if you would, in verse 28. "And why take ye thought for raiment? Consider the lilies of the field, how they grow. They toil not, neither do they spin." Ah. He's referring to the wildflowers. When's the last time the wildflowers had to go see a counselor because they're concerned if they're going to have enough fertilizer to grow next season? They have no concerns. God made them. He goes on and he says, verse 26, "Behold the fowls of the air, for they sow not, neither do they reap, nor gather into barns. Yet your heavenly Father feedeth them. Are ye not much better than they?" Philippians 4, the Bible says, "Rejoice in the Lord always." Now, if you're like I am, it's a great book of the Bible. It's a great passage that probably Pastor Redland, many of your congregation have committed to memory. But in days like this, I read that verse and I say, "Lord, I wish you'd worded it a little bit differently. I wish you said, rejoice in the Lord sometimes. I wish you said, rejoice in the Lord most of the time." But no, he said, "Rejoice in the Lord." Say it with me this morning, Campus Church. Always. And again, he reiterated, I say rejoice. He said, let your moderation, your self-control be made known unto all men. Why? The Lord is at hand. We have four interns from Pensacola Christian College at our church this summer. One of the things I'm working with them on is public prayer. They like to get up and say, Lord, be with us. And I had to help them realize that they don't need to pray, Lord, be with us. Because the Lord's already promised, if you're his child, he is with you until the end of the world. Matthew 28. He's already said in Hebrews chapter 13 and verse 5, I will never leave you nor forsake you. I said, young men, don't pray publicly, Lord, be with us. He is with us. Pray instead, Lord, help us to sense your presence in this place. And then let us practice your presence in our lives as we leave and as we go home and as we go to the office place and we go to the marketplace of living, wherever it may take us. Why is that so important? When I'm with my wife, and we're walking together hand in hand, she doesn't have to worry about anything. Because I'm her husband, she knows I'll take care of her. You're going to leave here with your children, and you walk hand in hand, and boy, we're going over to a fun picnic, and all that's going to happen over there, and you know what? Your children are completely safe with you because of your presence. And they know you're going to provide for them. Our Father says, are ye not much better than the fowls of the air? Are ye not much better than the lilies of the field? Practice my presence. And it'll give you a confidence that whatever's lacking, I will provide for you. My mom and dad had a dream during their working years. Their dream was that when they retired and moved to northern Minnesota, that they could get on a lake. And God honored their dream, and it came true. They bought a home on a lake south of Brainerd called Tamefish Lake. Through that process, we were introduced to the state bird that I really hadn't been acquainted with before. It's the Minnesota loon. I think there's a few Minnesotans here, aren't there? A few, you say, you betcha. Yeah. You've lived in the South long enough that you're bilingual. You speak northern from Minnesota and southern from Florida. And my mom and dad had this home on a lake, and the lake was small. And in the fall of the year, you were out taking the dock out of the lake, and you'd hear the clarion call of the loon out across the water. Suddenly, a couple days later, you didn't hear it. I remember saying to my dad, Dad, where'd the loon go? The loons. Now, loons are amazing. They mate for life. They only have a certain amount of water. They had, I think, two sets of loons because of the size of the lake. My dad said, Greg, they're gone for the winter. But you know, the next spring, you'd be out there putting out the dock, and suddenly you'd hear the call of the loon out across the water. Now, where had the loon been in between, in the months in northern Minnesota when the snow starts before Thanksgiving and lasts some years until the end of March, and where it gets so bitter cold and where the lakes freeze and you have ice fishing and all of this? Where did the loons go during that time? The loons went to warm weather. But you know what the scientists say? The scientists say that when those loons head back north in the spring of the year, they know when to come. They don't get back to northern Minnesota and find that the lakes are still frozen. They don't go on and fly into Canada. But you know what they do? They come down and they land on the very same lake where they spent the previous summer. Scientists say, how can that happen? If you get in a little plane and fly over northern Minnesota and you look down below, it's absolutely all lakes. How can they leave? And how can those little birds come back to the very same lake? I'll tell you why. God put the GPS in the loon. God put the compass in the loon. God put the calendar in the loon. And the God, our Heavenly Father, who wants us to enjoy His presence and to be just confident of the fact that He is going to meet our needs, said, if you want an example, look in nature and look at the birds, because just as I take care of them, I will take care of you. Let me ask you a question that you answer in your soul this morning. What's producing anxiety in your heart? What on this Sunday morning, as we're all dressed up in our Sunday best, what's creating frustration in your soul? What are you troubled about as it relates to the future? God says, you can trust me. I'm your faithful Father. We shouldn't worry. We should trust God because of His prohibition. We should not worry but trust God because of His provision. But number three, we should trust God and not worry because of His promise. He says, verse number 31, therefore take no thought, saying, what shall we eat? Or what shall we drink? Or wherewithal shall we be clothed? Campus church member, look this way, or you plug in what's not in the text. He says, trust me for what you're going to wear, for where you're going to live. But this isn't a limited list. Maybe you're here as a college student, and you're wondering, what's the will of God in my life for the future? I wish I knew now. I brought a young couple with me here. They're looking at the college, and it is the first time at Pensacola, and they're just taking it all in, and they are seeking the Lord's will. Hey, would they like to know today what the future holds tomorrow? They would. But as Pastor Redland wisely advised them last night, take this a step at a time. Maybe my voice falls this morning on the ear of a senior citizen, and you're wondering, oh my, I've had this difficult health calamity come into my life. How are we going to work through it? Maybe as a senior citizen, you're saying, am I going to have enough money for us as a couple to make it to the end of our days? Maybe I'm talking today to young couples who have brought their babies across the stage and others who have children of all different ages, and you're saying, oh my, how is it going to work in these daunting days of rearing children? Whatever it may be, you can trust God because of His promise. And here it is. Verse 32, for after all these things do the Gentiles seek. That's the unsaved world. For your heavenly Father knoweth that ye have need of all these things. But seek ye first the kingdom of God and His righteousness. And all these things shall be added unto you. What? Who can make a promise like that? That everything you need, I will give you. Only God can make that promise. No government, no president of the United States of America, no organization, no family. God says, you trust me, and I will take care of everything you need. How long has it been, Christian, since you've claimed that promise? We all have characters in the Bible that we enjoy. One of the characters I enjoy is Peter. But when you look at Scripture, I don't think there's any doubt about it. Peter was a worrier. Remember in the book of Matthew, when he sees the Lord walking on the water and he steps out, oh my, his first few steps were great. But somewhere in the process, his mindset changed, and instead of looking at the Lord and keeping his eyes fixed on the Lord, he suddenly, like us, he started looking at the waves. And when he did, oh Lord, he says, help me lest I perish. And down he went. He was a worrier. Jesus is in the Garden of Gethsemane. Here come the Roman soldiers to arrest Jesus. How does Peter respond? He's like, oh Lord, I'm going to take care of you here. Pulls out his sword. May I say, it's not very wise. But when we worry, we do things that aren't wise. The Lord had to correct him. When the Lord is being tried, confident Peter, on three different occasions, as we know, has voices who come to him saying, you know the Lord. Weren't you with the Lord? As one said, thy speech bewrayeth thee. I can tell you've got that Galilean dialect. Without a doubt, you've been with the Lord. And all three times, as we know, he denied the Lord. Why? Because in that first situation, he had worry. In the second situation, he had frustration. In the third situation, he had fear. And the Lord dies. In John 21, after the resurrection, Jesus comes to Peter. And you know that they had a meal there together, and Jesus said to Peter, feed my lambs. He said a second time, feed my sheep. He said a third time, feed my sheep. And you know what happened? Their relationship was cemented again, and they continued until the Lord was ascended into heaven, and the Lord used Peter in a great way. Peter stood and preached at Pentecost. Two epistles of the New Testament bear the name of Peter. But this is how we close. In 1 Peter chapter 5, in verse 7, worrying Peter, frustrated Peter, fearful Peter, under the inspiration of the Spirit of God, said, casting all your care upon him, for he careth for you. Two different Greek words in caring there. The first is your burden. Cast your burden on the Lord. The second word, carry, is the idea that you matter to God. What was Peter writing under the inspiration of the Spirit of God, writing to those people who were under suffering and undergoing persecution? And that word has been preserved in the Word of God for us today, that we can apply it to our hearts on Family and Friends Day. And the truth is this. We need to take our burdens. Before we leave the house of God today, and we need to leave them with the Lord. Why? Because if you're here as his child, you matter to him. And he wants to fill your heart. He wants to fill your home. He wants to fill his church. Even in the midst of the days of the pandemic, he wants to fill this place with the joy of the Lord, with the confidence that our God is in control, with the confidence that he's going to lead and take care of us in every detail. If we will only trust him. So this morning, he speaks quietly. He speaks softly through his Spirit. But he comes to each of us saying, will we trust him. Will you do it? Will your trust in God be one of the anchors of your home? My wife, when she was a little girl, her dad worked for Braniff Airlines, an airline that's now out of business. When he would fly, he would take her along with her brother and her mom, and on one flight, they got into tremendous turbulence. Now, I just have to tell you, I like to fly, but I hate turbulence. But they got into this turbulence, and man, the plane was being, it was a smaller plane, the plane was being thrown back and forth, and the plane was going up and down, and her dad released her from the seatbelt. That was back in the days when you could do things like that, and he put her on his lap. And as the plane went around, he went, "Ooh, oh, this is fun, woo, yeah, this is great." And you know what? To this day, we get on a plane. We could be going across the Atlantic. We could be going across the Pacific. We could be going across the country. But when we hit that turbulence, I'm like, "Lord, if I ever get on the ground, I'll never get on another plane again." You know what my wife is? She's like, "Well, Greg, pass me that book. Pass me the magazine." Why? Because her father taught her to trust. Our Heavenly Father wants us to trust with renewed determination today. Let's make the decision in our hearts to do it and to set that example to our children that we can trust our unknown future to our all-knowing God.
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2: In our busy world, family time is frequently neglected. 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And it is especially important to give attention to what God says in His Word about our homes. For the next few moments, let's join Scott Pauley as we open the Scriptures and find God's message for your family.
3: 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Integrity is vital. If you don't have integrity in the building supplies and in the design and in the construction and all of the parts, somewhere it's going to begin to crack and crumble. I'm convinced we're seeing the crumbling of families today, the erosion of the home today, because the foundation is not what it's supposed to be. So we're looking here, in light of our family, at some foundation principles that we can all build on. We've found two so far in the book of Genesis. Let's add one more today. Our first foundation principle was that the family is ordained by God. So we begin with the main character of all Scripture, the main character of all of life, that is God Himself. God ordained the family. He ordained marriage to be without shame. He ordained marriage to be oneness in the Lord. He ordained children to be the gift of God. And so all of this, God's gift to us, God's blessing upon the home, God ordained the family. The second foundation principle is that Satan opposes the family. He not only opposed it in the Garden of Eden, he continues to oppose it today. Why? Because the family is where man and woman and children are supposed to most reflect God's intent, God's glory. It's where they are to fulfill their God-given duties on earth. At least it's where it's to begin. It certainly doesn't stop in the four walls of your house. But friend, no one is a better Christian than the Christian they are in the privacy of their own home. God wants you to walk with Him and serve Him first at home. You don't start that when you get to the church house or when you walk out the door into your place of business. You begin at home. And that's why the devil brings his great attack there. You see, Satan knows that if he can get Adam, if he can get Eve, he can grieve the heart of the Creator. Do you understand? We're not that important. We're just that important to God. It's not that we are anything special, but we're special to God. And because of that, Satan continues to oppose and bring spiritual attack. That's why the most intense conflict right now is in homes, because the devil is working overtime, striking not just at the husband and the wife and the children. He's striking at God. Oh, I think if we could see this more clearly, perhaps we would hate the devil more and hate sin more and hate the division that has crept in even more, if we could see it as a tool of the devil, as a weapon being used against the Creator. So, we know the family is ordained by God. We know that Satan has opposed the family since the very beginning of time, but let's add this foundation principle today, because what about us? I mean, are we just locked in a game of cat and mouse here? Are we locked into some battle between God and the devil and we have no choice in it? No. Remember that when God created Adam and Eve, and when God gave them children, each individual had soul liberty. Each individual had the privilege of making choices. That's why God didn't create robots and put them in the Garden of Eden. It's why God didn't make Eve do right. It's why God didn't prevent Adam from sinning, because they had a choice. There is a responsibility and there is an accountability that every one of us has. So here's the third foundation principle. As surely as we see God's ordaining and Satan's opposing, now we see our opportunity and obligation. You see, Adam and Eve had an amazing opportunity. They had the opportunity to live in paradise. They had the opportunity to enjoy the Creator. They had the opportunity to raise children in that environment. They had the opportunity to have a wonderful life, but with every opportunity comes an obligation. With every blessing comes some responsibility. That's why we read this in Genesis chapter 2 and verse 15, "And the Lord God took the man and put him into the Garden of Eden to dress it and to keep it. And the Lord God commanded the man, saying, of every tree of the garden thou mayest freely eat." Isn't that a beautiful word, freely? There was a wonderful freedom in the garden. Sin brings bondage. God brings freedom. Then he says in Genesis 2 and verse 17, "But of the tree of the knowledge of good and evil thou shalt not eat of it, for in the day that thou eatest thereof thou shalt surely die." Do you see that it was a freedom with boundaries? That's the way God always operates. That's how family has to operate. There's freedom, there's liberty, but there's boundaries. Boundaries are safe. Boundaries are good. The thou shalt nots of Scripture are positive. They're for our benefit. They're for our good always. And as surely as there's freedom and boundaries, there are consequences. He says, if you disobey me, thou shalt surely die. Now, we know the rest of the story. We know that they did disobey. We know the consequences did come. We'll talk more about that. But I want to simply make this point today, and it is this, that Adam and Eve were given the opportunity to enjoy every good thing God had for them, and they were given an obligation to simply obey the Lord. May I say, God has blessed all of us. He's given you a family, hasn't he? And maybe your family is not everything it ought to be. None of them are. There's no perfect family on earth because there's no perfect people. We all have our issues. We all have our problems. We all have our burdens and our battles. Yes, we do. But I want to tell you, we have an opportunity to glorify God. We have an opportunity to enjoy the Lord and enjoy one another. We have an opportunity with our family to make a real difference, not only now, but for generations to come. But with that opportunity always comes an obligation. It is the obligation of obedience. In fact, when they sinned, do you remember what God said to Adam? He said, because you've hearkened to the voice of your wife. What was he saying? He was saying, you didn't listen to my voice. You listened to her voice instead of my word. Friend, our great obligation is simply to find in God's word what God wants and obey him. That's why we're doing this study. What does the Lord want for our families? And then let's say, Lord, whatever you want, that's what we want. And we just want to line up with you. Adam, he had his obligation to the Lord. Eve, she had her obligation to obey the Lord. And she disobeyed in Genesis chapter 3. She got into a reasoning with the devil. That's never a good conversation. Don't talk to the devil. The only conversation you should ever have with the devil is this: the Lord rebuke thee. That's in the Bible. The Lord rebuke thee. You can't outwit the devil and you can't outtalk him. And so she failed in her obligation. Then when you come to Genesis chapter 4, this sin has now entered into the mainstream of humanity, into the first family. And what do you see in the first son, in Cain? What do you see? You see him failing in his obligation. Remember what God said? God said, if you do well, then all will be well with you. If you do the right thing, you'll be accepted. But if you do not well, sin lieth at the door. What was he saying? You've got a choice. You have both an opportunity and an obligation. We're living in a world that wants all the blessings and none of the commands, all the opportunities and none of the obligations. And I wonder, at the outset of our study here on our families, would you be willing to just bow your head today and say, Lord, speak to me. Lord, I'm not asking you to straighten all the rest of my family out. Lord, show me what I'm supposed to be doing. What if each of us just took our own obligation seriously? That's who we're going to answer for. You can't answer for everybody else's choices. You can't answer for everything your children do or even what your spouse does, but you will answer for what you did. And this is a foundation we can build on. God ordained the family. Satan may oppose it, but you have before you life or death. You have a choice, right or wrong. You have an opportunity and an obligation, and so do I. May the Lord help every one of us to choose obedience in our homes.
4: For more resources for your marriage and family, visit us at etj.bible and click on the Take the Next Step link, where you'll find many Bible resources that will strengthen your marriage and equip you to raise your children in the ways of the Lord. We highly recommend Scott's book, New Testament Marriage. In it, you'll discover timeless biblical principles from the husband and wife team, Aquila and Priscilla. And these principles are very applicable to your marriage today. From all of us at Enjoying the Journey, thanks for listening today. And until next time, we pray that you will enjoy the journey.

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1: So, let me ask you a question. When is the Lord coming back? I want to tell you the most likely time that the Lord's coming back, and I want to ask you what your response is. You have to share this with your own heart, but here's what the Bible says. In such an hour as ye think not, the Son of Man cometh. And the reality is, virtually every one of us walked into this room this morning, and none of us thinking that the Lord was coming back in the next 60 minutes. Which makes the next 60 minutes the most likely time for the Lord to come back. Because it is in such an hour as ye think not. Now, what does that do to you on the inside? Does that scare you? Does that thrill you? I mean, are you ready for the Lord to come back? Or is it like, I want to do this, this, this? Are you ready to face God with what it is that you have done with your life? Or are you sitting there saying, I need more time? And I want to go off of the saying that I read in a book. Now, this book is not of our stripe necessarily, but if you want to write down the name of a book to read, it will challenge you. It's called Safely Home by Randy Alcorn. And it's a novel. It's not a book about doctrine or anything. It's a novel. But it's about a guy in China who is struggling with the laws over there to live for Christ. And there's a phrase that he says again and again, and that is that real gold fears no fire. And the reality is, if you and I are real gold, then the idea of standing before our Maker does not send us into shock. It does not cause us to crumble in fear, because real gold fears no fire. Father, we ask that you would help us today to allow your Holy Spirit to challenge us, to cause us to love you in greater fashion, so much so that we would live for you, that we would surrender our lives to you more than we ever have. God, prepare us for when it is, whatever it is, that whenever that time comes, that we're going to meet you face to face. And we'll thank and praise you. In Jesus' name we pray. Amen. My life verse, I adopted my life verse before I really understood it. I was a teenager. I got saved when I was 16. And my life verse became Philippians chapter 1, verse 21. For to me to live is Christ and to die is gain. I thought that just sounded cool. And it is. It's a great concept, right? But as I've grown in the Lord to understand what that means, it means that if I become consumed by my Savior on this side of eternity, then stepping into eternity means nothing different. You understand? I mean, if I'm consumed by Christ now, there's no question that in eternity I will be consumed by Christ. And so the more consumed I am by Christ here, the less of a major change it's going to be to go from here to there. And this is where the Apostle Paul was bringing his life. For to me to live is Christ, and to die is just a step into greater Christ-likeness. And it ought not to scare us. Real gold fears no fire. So here we are. We're in 2 Corinthians chapter 4. By the way, how does real gold become real gold? You know, you already know this. It's an old illustration of how the process of its being cleaned up and our lives are being cleansed. Of course, it starts with Christ. And if you're here this morning, you've never trusted Jesus Christ, your Savior, that's where you got to start this, all right? If you don't know Christ, please talk to someone today. Get this settled, because the Lord is coming back. And he may come back in the next 60 minutes. I don't know. It is a likely time for him to come back. But when he comes back, when this mortal puts on immortality, we will stand before him and give an account. And that ought not cause us to cringe. It ought to be something that we're looking forward to. There is a crown set aside for those who love his appearing. And I'm telling you, it took a long time for me to get to the place where I loved his appearing. I lived most of my Christian life saying, Lord, not today. I want to do this. I want to see this. I want to have this happen. And I know, as young people especially, you're like, yeah, I want the Lord to come back, but I want to get married. I want to have kids. And all those things are just the normals, right? That's just the normals. But I'm talking about, you know, I want to defeat this sin in my life before you come. I want to know what it is to walk close to you before you come back. And as we become real gold fears no fire. Well, Job tells us how we become real gold, right? When I'm tried, I shall come forth as gold. So what I want to talk about is when we say real gold fears no fire, ultimately it's going to be the fire that comes in 1 Corinthians chapter 3. We're going to end there. But it's the fires that God allows us to go through as he's preparing us for 1 Corinthians chapter 3. Here we are in 2 Corinthians chapter 7. Chapter 4. Verse 17. For our light affliction, which is but for a moment, worketh for us a far more exceeding and eternal weight of, what's the word? Glory. This is where we're headed. And right now, in this life, while we are going through trials and there's fire being thrust upon us, we ought not fear that fire because it is working us toward a more exceeding and eternal weight of glory. While we look not on at the things that are seen, but on the things that are not seen, for the things that are seen, they're temporary, they're temporal. But the things which are not seen are eternal. For we know that if this earthly house of this tabernacle were dissolved, we have in a building of God, an house not made with hands, eternal in the heavens. That's what we look forward to. Now, I'm to that place in my life where this body, I know this will shock you, but this body doesn't work like it used to. I am on the old side. Yes, I am. I'm old enough to be your grandparent. I'm 62 years old. And you're just like, grandparent? That's my great-grandparent. I don't know. It might be. I have no idea. But I'm getting, and this body doesn't work. And so just physically speaking, I'm looking forward to this mortal putting on immortality. Spiritually, though, this will shock you, perhaps. It didn't shock you about my body. But you know, in my spiritual walk, I'm still not where I want to be. I get up every day, and the things I know I should do, I don't do. And the things I know I shouldn't do, I do. And I'm reaching the place in my spiritual walk where I'm saying to God, I'm tired of the fight.